0: concerns.
1: Yeah, good morning, Rory. I have written to Australia Post to provide them with a petition I've been circulating locally, where we've got over 200 signatures now expressing concern about the closure of this post office, which actually was a surprise to most of those people that signed the petition.
0: Where is this centre? Just remind us its location.
1: So it's in the west of the CBD. It's the only post office in the western half. So it's on Googer Street. There is a small satellite post office at the City West campus, but it only operates 10 a.m. to 3 p.m. So this is really the only full-time post office in the west. And what's being proposed is leaving the west without one at all.
0: And how soon is this planned to happen, Eleanor?
1: So we've been told that the closure is planned for 30th of October, so the end of next month. But the biggest issue with how people have been notified is, first of all, only PO box holders were told. So I was informed by a PO box owner. The local community wasn't actually letterboxed about this. Lucy Hood did do a letterbox drop after she found out to let people know. And the biggest concern with what was notified is, well, there's no decision to change here. We've decided it's closing and that's that. And you'll have to make alternative arrangements. And there's some vague mention of some transitional arrangements, which we don't really know what they are yet.
0: Eleanor, let's roll this forward. You know, what do we know about the western side of the city when it comes to its future development options?
1: Yes. So the western side of the city is by far the biggest growth area in all of the city of Adelaide. So actually the northwest and the southwest, we're going to see a doubled population over the next few decades. We're going to have a lot of business growth as well, because that is where we expect a lot of additional development. So the demand for an essential service like the post office nearby is going to grow and grow. And what I heard back from Australia Post about their reasons for closing this post office is, well, customer numbers have declined. It's not sustainable to keep it open. But I would say, well, did you talk to government or even consider the fact of how rapidly this area is growing and that those customer numbers will increase? It seems that they've just looked at this in a one-dimensional way. And once this service goes, it's almost impossible to get it back.
0: Just on Australia Post, are you satisfied with the response you've received from them?
1: I'm very grateful for their response, and I am following up to have a discussion about it. I should say I found it a bit ironic that in trying to get in touch with them, there was no email address, there was no phone number. I had to walk down to this very post office to send a letter. So in future, I'll have to do that elsewhere. They have given a pretty high-level response back, saying, well, Australia-wide, less people are going to the post office. We're relying on online services. And, there's other post offices in the city people can rely on, but they're over a kilometre away. So they're not walking distance. If you're someone with mobility needs that lives in the city because you don't want to drive or you can't, well, that's not going to service you. And again, I think that's been overlooked, which is disappointing.
0: Well, Eleanor, as you'd expect, we've reached out to Australia Post about this issue that's impacting the Australia Post Business Centre there in Adelaide's West. The statement says, Post has a long-standing history of meeting the changing needs of Australians and remains committed to a strong retail presence in communities across the country. We understand that the transition won't be easy for all customers. We're working to make the transition as smooth as possible, and we are committed to supporting the community through the transition to alternative services. The reality is, with more Australians managing their postal and business needs online, the use of the business centre has declined significantly to well below the state average, and they've made the difficult decision to close from the 30th of October. And there's further information there regarding PO Box and where customers can open a PO Box at nearby post offices, and they point to, as you just did there, Eleanor, access to nearby post offices in the CBD at the Adelaide GPO and also Rundle Mall.
1: Yeah, and I wouldn't classify them as nearby, considering they are over a kilometre away. So, as I said, if you can't drive, that's quite far. If you do drive, I mean, think about where the GPO is on Franklin Street, Rundle Mall. There's an issue with car parking there. So you're actually encouraging people to drive in the city, putting more pressure on car parking, which is already a problem. And in terms of those transitional arrangements, the Lord Mayor actually toddled down to the GPO to open a new PO box and was told, well, there's none left. Now, she's had a PO box for 40 years and now
0: really?
1: She can't get one. She has

0: So the Lord Mayor of Adelaide, who, as you just say, has been a long-term resident in and around the CBD, can't get their own post GPO box?
1: No, she can't. And to quote her directly, she's incandescent with rage.
0: We might have to put in a call to Jane Lomax Smith about that particular issue. Eleanor Freeman, thank you.
1: Thank you, Rory.
0: I want to bring Scott Etherington into this conversation at 26 minutes to 10. Scott is the chair of the Licensed Post Office Group. Scott, welcome back to Mornings. Is the Adelaide CBD closure a part of this bigger national trend?
2: Good morning, Rory. And it is part of a bigger trend that Australia Post is basically rejigging the entire organisation to be a parcel organisation, not a retail service organisation. And as Councillor Freeman just mentioned, they come back to her and they claim to be answering customers' changing needs. Well, one of the changing needs is they need more access to face-to-face services because the other face-to-face services are all closing.
0: And on this, Scott, We are losing, in your view, from what you've just said there, too many face-to-face Australia Post services.
2: Well, too many face-to-face services, full stop. Banking, insuring, utilities, you name it. All the places that 20 years ago, all the main streets had their little shop fronts for all these little organisations, they're not there anymore, which we think creates this incredible opportunity. So there is absolutely no doubt that traditional postal services are declining. There's no one arguing about that. But what's opening up is this opportunity for Australia Post to take on the role of being Australia's front counter and being all these front counters to these organisations that aren't there anymore at all. And so grow that that foot traffic. And it is ironic, I think, because I saw in Councillor Freeman's posts online that, and she just quoted it, that Australia Post says, that foot traffic's declining. And now I would say to you that if you're in a situation where your products aren't selling as well as you'd like, you might even investigate doing more products or different products to keep those, that foot traffic up. And given the incredible opportunity they've got with all these other face-to-face services that aren't there anymore, that's a perfect opportunity for them to jump in there and say, okay, well, if you've got a face-to-face need and your mobile device doesn't answer that, or the AI chatbot on the end of the line doesn't understand what you can go to the post office and interact with that service with us.
0: We're talking about the loss of what is known as the Australia Post Business Centre in the Adelaide CBD at 23 minutes to 10 on 891 ABC Adelaide Mornings. Keen to hear from you on this as well on 1300 222 891. Scott, you run the Licensed Post Office Group. How does this agreement work?
2: I'm the chair of the Licensed Post Office Group. We represent the licensees who run the post offices around Australia. I actually have a post office myself. I'm sitting in the back of my post office here in central New South Wales in Gogong. It is a franchise arrangement, the way that licensed post offices work. And we get paid per transaction. So we don't get paid for a lump sum. When you come in the door and you send a parcel or you withdraw money or you pay a bill or any of those sorts of things, there's a transaction payment that I earn. So if no one's coming through the door, there's no transaction payments. And if there's no transaction payments, then I'm a small business like anyone else. We close the doors and our town loses another post office. So it's a very straightforward process. And that's what we've been asking for many, many years. Australia Post, get out there on the front foot. You have this incredible asset that is the Australia Post Retail Network. Sell the asset. Get out there and promote it to all these other organisations. And banks have come to the table to a large extent, but we want to do more. And we could do more banking at your post office, for example. You could change your PIN. You could deposit to a BSBN account number. If you're a part of a committee and they have the AGM and the secretary and the treasurer change, you could walk down to your local post office and change the signatories. There's lots of things that we can do, but instead we've got this blinkered view that the fewer people could walk into the door, we need to shut our doors.
0: Stay with us, Scott, because Carlene's called in. Hello, Carlene.
3: Hello. Just putting it off, Speaker. Rory, it may be a small thing, but I recently moved to Tonsley, which you probably know is where the Mitsubishi used to be.
0: Yeah.
3: Construction everywhere. I wanted to post some mail, There's no boxes. There's no boxes around here whatsoever. But nearest post office is Pasadena, I believe. And I did Google it. To walk there, it's over an hour because I've got no wheels right now. And I've already spent a fortune on taxis and recently coming back from New Zealand. So it's
0: So you're more noticing the sort of disappearing red post boxes.
3: Post boxes, and then also my nearest post office is Pasadena.
0: Carlene, thanks for your call. Scott Etherington, let's finish there with what the issue that Carlene has raised about actual post box numbers. What do we know about post boxes and the amount of them that are still out there in the community? Have they been dropping?
2: Oh, they've been dropping at a ridiculous rate, Rory. It's exactly the same that we talked about before. Australia Post seeing them being used less, so therefore we're not going to do that. And the thing of it is, we're not talking about a private enterprise here. We're talking about a government-owned organisation that is a community service that we all, as taxpayers, have a share in. It's our organisation. And so we're expecting these services to be there, and it's not like we're expecting McDonald's. We need a McDonald's there because that's what we want. No. This is not some private organisation. This is a government-owned organisation, and it should be a service-focused organisation. And I'll just ask Rory, please ask your listeners to contact the Senate, who has got an inquiry right now. They were great with the submissions. Let them know that services are what they want from their post office.
0: Well, Scott, I was going to ask you briefly about that. What has come, because that was the last time you joined us here on the Mornings program, we were talking about this Senate inquiry. What has been learnt to date?
2: Well, they were overwhelmed by the submissions. We can't get the official number from them yet. They have only published about 88 because they've got a number of other inquiries they're running at the same time, unfortunately. But we've spoken to the Secretariat and they say they've been overwhelmed by the number of submissions. So thank you for all your readers, listeners who did that before. We testified in Canberra just the other week. The senators were very interested in what we had to say. Mr. Graham, the CEO of Australia Post, also testified. I don't think he had a good day that day. And there's no doubt that they're asking for more information. They've asked to speak to more licensees. This is the senators. And we don't know whether this is going to become a bigger inquiry than it started out as. But there's no doubt about that all of the senators across the political spectrum were very, very interested in what I had to say and disappointed what they heard from Australia Post.
0: And another text here in closing, Scott, from Malcolm, who writes, closing the Australia Post also closes the bank at Post, which is what you've been talking about across the course of this interview.
2: Yes, absolutely. All those other services go. Where do I go to apply for a passport? Where do I go to pay those bills? Where do I go to withdraw some money? That's now a block, another kilometre away. So why can't we keep these things?
0: Scott Etherington, thank you.
2: Thank you.
0: 18 minutes to 10. Keep sharing your views on 0467922891. You can also use the text number to get your guess in for today's celeb snippet competition as well. You need to be the first person to correctly identify that little piece of audio you heard earlier in the program. Next, though, do we overuse capital letters? Younger generations are using them less, if at all. Does it matter? Do we need to be doing more to make sure capital letters remain part of everyday writing? Let me know what you think on 1300 222 891.
4: Evenings with Spence Denny.
5: Mark Lawrence, Professor of Ecological Nutrition. Just how many ingredients are potentially in what we call convenient food?
6: The distinguishing feature about ultra-processed foods is that they're basically not foods that you pick from a tree or grow in a field or make from raw ingredients in your kitchen. They've got these ingredients and so on in them that you wouldn't find normally in your kitchen. These foods are primarily made in factories.
4: Evenings with Spence Denny. 891 ABC Adelaide. Welcome to Mornings with Rory McLaren for Everything Adelaide, 891 ABC Adelaide.
0: I think it's fair to say language changes over time. We don't hear words like thou or thus as often as we once did. And well, maybe it could be the first time this week I've sort of said those two words. Thank you to the producers for very much for their little offering there for you as well. So the question is, could capital letters be the next thing that goes? The younger generations, well, they're using them less and less, and sometimes not at all. So, should we be doing more to make sure capital letters remain a part of everyday writing, or is this just simply language evolving? 1300 222 891. Let me know what you think. Alison Robertson is a member of the South Australian English Teachers Association. Hello, Alison.
7: Hello, how you going?
0: Alison, what have you noticed in the younger generations when it comes to the use of capitals?
7: Well, look, it is fascinating seeing how it has changed. And I had a really good chat to my

0: 28-year-old daughter, who's a lawyer, all about this because I was saying, what the heck is happening here? And what she explained is that in text messages or Insta captions and things, non-caps means that you're acting sort of chill and conversational and cool and relaxed. I'm laughing as she's saying this. Whereas caps mean you're being aggressive. And she said it means you're a boomer. But I am a boomer, darling. Anyway, she said it's like you're writing a letter in a Jane Austen novel. So she says that really it's all to do with context and audience. And if you are writing an Insta post or writing a text to your friend, it will be seen as all a bit much if you use a capital letter. So I found that exceedingly funny. But particularly,
1: Alison, given your experience.
0: Exactly.
1: This is your daughter. You
0: know, but this is my daughter who is a lawyer in London. She's not dumb, right? The thing is, she explained that, like, vast majority of people, you know, younger people know how to use a capital letter. It's just you use it in the correct context. So for her, she's saying, obviously, in a LinkedIn post, I would be using it. Obviously.
1: It's outward facing to potentially professional employers.
0: Exactly.
1: So I better write properly.
0: If you're going to get a job from this, obviously you're going to use this. But to your friends, we were in holiday together and I'd posted something on Instagram. She's going, Mum, what are you doing? You're putting capital letters. And I've said, yeah, because I use them. And she says, oh, no, you don't do that. And I said, well, my audience are other boomers, darling, so I think it'll be all right. They'll judge me if I don't. So, look, it is an aspect of adapting to context and audience. So I don't think the world is falling apart. I think they're just continuing to change the language to suit their audience.
1: Let me know your thoughts on 0467 922 89. On Good Morning to You, Helen. I hope things are well in your world. It is almost 13 minutes to 10 on 891 ABC Adelaide Mornings. Let me know what it's like when you text in or when you engage in text messages. Are you noticing that you're using capitals less or more? Cheryl wants to join this discussion. Hey, Cheryl.
2: Good morning. How are you?
1: Cheryl, the capitals need to stay.
2: Yes, they do. Absolutely. This is a trend. Now, I have to admit, I'm a reader. I love words. So I'm probably quite a pedant about the whole thing. But I think capitals allow people to interpret sentences much better. Names absolutely need to have capitals. And I think the bottom line is that people are very lazy now. It's just, oh, I'm too busy. I can't possibly take time to put a capital in. But I just think it helps the writing of the sentence, the interpretation of that sentence when people actually write properly. I love words and I feel it's just being butchered. It's terrible. Yes, we need to fight.
1: Fight and fight back. Cheryl, thank you for your call. Alison, put us into the classroom if you can.
0: Right. Now, this is where it's interesting. So obviously English teachers have not stopped teaching correct punctuation. In fact, you know, I'm a punctuation fiend. However, a lot of my friends say the trouble is students actually don't read anymore. It is they're getting practically all of their entertainment from, you know, visual stuff. And so that is an issue for them. They're finding that they are having to remind students about, you know, things like capital letters and stuff, far longer than they used to. So I do think it is an issue that English teachers are addressing. The fact that I'm having to remind a student in year 9, now you remember that capital goes there, don't you? And other aspects of punctuation. I can't agree more than enough with your previous speaker that, you know, punctuation is there not to make someone's life hell. It's actually to aid communication. That's why it was invented in the first place. But I suppose the question is whether we're seeing this lack of punctuation everywhere or whether it is just in those contexts that they say, no, you don't use it in this context, but you do use it in others. So, you know, I, in defence of English teachers, we are still desperately trying, but we're looking at a different group of students now who very rarely read, apart from what we force down the little darlings at school.

0: Lots of texts coming in, Alison, as well. This person writes, just an excuse for laziness. No capitals mean the same as no punctuation. Really good point to this one as well. I detest seeing ANZAC and other acronyms in lowercase. Yeah, that's a pretty...
1: Oh, so do I.
0: That is like the reading equivalent of nails down chalkboard.
1: I agree. It certainly sends me dippy.
0: Another perspective here, language is devolving, not evolving. Another thought on the situation. Thank you for this text too. My ex overuses capital letters in text messages to me. I hope everything's not too bad in that particular person's life as well. But it raises a good point here, Alison. Are we actually overusing capitals sometimes?
1: Well, I think some people do. I mean, I can think of certain politicians in America who tend to overuse capitals. It's, you know, like you don't want to shout at people the whole time. And that's really how it can be interpreted as just shouting. And so I find the overuse of capitals irritating as well. Again, we just have to look at context. I think to say that the language is devolving is, well, it's a bit harsh. It is changing, and that's what language always has done. I mean, if you have, like me, a sense of this is where things go and why should you change it, I agree, it's really irritating. But they do. Language does. For me, it's the most important thing is that they know that in this particular context you have to use it properly. Rachel did tell me another thing about how, because I asked about Facebook, and she said, well, no one uses Facebook anymore, so it's not relevant. And I was going, I use Facebook. Anyway, but she said there are all these Insta posts that are paying out how mums and dads respond to things. So they'll say something like, all correctly punctuated. Hi, darling. Lovely photos. Hope all is well. Dad's in hospital, XX. So that's the kind of thing how we are being sent up by our younger members of the population.
0: Alison, Christine wants to join this discussion. Hi, Christine.
2: Hello, Rory. I'm very nervous, so just bear with me.
0: I'll go gently, Christine. Don't worry.
2: What I wrote in and said was that punctuation and a capital is very important because in my early schooling, one of the things that the English teacher taught was, and here's the quote, Charles I walked and talked half an hour after his head was chopped off. Now, if you didn't have the Charles I walked and talked, full stop, half an hour after his head was chopped off, it has a totally different meaning if you leave out the full stop. Have you ever been taught that, Rory?
0: It is a good reminder, Christine, to bring it back up here on the morning's program. Thank you very much for your call. Alison, to you.
1: Yes, I mean, these are the funny sort of things that we say to students. You know, punctuation matters, punctuation saves lives. There are various memes talking about that, you know, in all those sort of humorous contexts. So I totally agree. It's vital. I think the thing is, the kinds of conversations they're having on text and Insta are not those sort of important conversations. You know, whether the weather was nice in Sardinia is probably not going to be the most important thing. Whereas if you are writing an official letter or you're, you know, publishing something that you want to be widely read, obviously it's vital. So that's why we have to, I suppose, to an extent detach. I'm still going to keep going with punctuation because I love it, but I'm also doing my best to detach from the fact that a whole generation of people are saying, but in this context, you don't need it. And in fact, it has a different impact on that particular audience. So this is, I mean, you know, this is a struggle for me as well. But I do think we have to acknowledge that different audiences have different expectations in different contexts. Those same young people will be using it exactly as they should be, hopefully, in another context. And I would have suggested like an English essay would be a really good place where you're going to be penalised if you're not using them correctly, as they would find out.
0: Alison, great to talk to you. Thank you.
1: Such a pleasure. See you.
0: Alison Robertson, their spokesperson.

0: for the South Australian English Teachers Association. More of your text coming through. Tony writes, 2 weeks ago, a logo in the goal square of an AFL final showed Virgin Australia with no capital A. And another thought here, a sentence has to start with a capital letter. Keep sharing your views on 0467 922 891. It is 6 minutes to 10. If you're listening earlier to breakfast with Joe, Jules and myself, one of the key issues raised in terms of a lack of occupancy and lack of foot traffic in and around the city centre was a lack of parking.
1: Who knew that the school run could be so funny?
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0: Now, we're picking up on this issue of parking in the CBD. Bobby McCumber is out and about. She's not in the CBD yet. She's at the Brickworks. Hello, Bobby.
8: Yeah, good morning, Rory. I'm about 10 minutes out of the city here at Brickworks Marketplace in Theberton. There's over 650 free car spaces outside this shopping centre, over 40 traders. It's open 7 days a week. There's a lot of people out and about here. So I went up and I spoke to a few of them and just asked why they're shopping here at Brickworks today.
9: It's local and the parking is accessible. It's free.
8: When was the last time you shopped in the CBD?
9: Probably about 8 months ago.
8: All right. What's stopping you from shopping in the CBD?
9: Overcrowded parking, having a big vehicle, not much space, and yeah, it's just not much variety up there anymore.
8: What would encourage you to go into the city?
9: Easy access.
8: When was the last time you shopped in the CBD?
10: It would have been yonks ago, ages ago. Probably go there maybe once every 6 months when it's not too bad the weather for the market. But other than that, don't shop in the CBD.
8: What would encourage you to shop in the CBD more?
10: Easier parking, better to get easier to get around, because like getting older now, and my mum's a lot older as well. So I would, if it was easier to park and get to the places, but it's easier to come to a shopping centre.
0: That was Bobby McCumber. She's at the Brickworks in Adelaide's inner western suburbs. Mary Kuros is an Adelaide City Councillor. Mary, welcome.
11: Oh, good morning, Rory.
0: Is parking keeping people out of the city centre?
11: Well, from what I'm hearing, from what your listeners have just said, maybe for some, but I find that a little bit difficult to understand, because we do have one of the cheapest car parking in Australia, I believe. So I think what's happened is that we've become creatures of habit. COVID has made everyone stay within their local area, and people have discovered their local shopping precinct and have stayed. And unless, you know, they have a reason to come into the CBD, they don't seem to want to come in.
0: Mary, you mentioned COVID there, because you pushed for free parking in the city during that time. Did it make a difference?
11: I don't remember the stats, but I don't think it made a hell of a lot of difference. I think it didn't shift the numbers at all. I think it all comes down to, you know, people just feeling that they are just much easier to shop in their local area. And we can't take that away from people's thinking. Where there is a lot happening in the city of Adelaide. We've got Eliminate Adelaide, which brings in crowds. We have Sala, we have the Film Festival, we have Feast Festival. We have a lot of events, and the state government is pouring money into the city for events. So it looks like that the consumer has changed, and that's what the bottom line is.
0: Well, how seriously is council taking this issue with a minute left?
11: Well, we are taking it very seriously. We are upgrading our streets. We're investing in streets like O'Connell Street, Melbourne Street, Gouger Street, Hutt Street. We are ensuring that we've got more greenery, more accessibility, and we are taking into account the car parking. We haven't removed any car parking on O'Connell Street. We haven't removed any on Hutt Street. Everything has remained the same, because we understand that that's very challenging for people. They want to have that car parking right in front of that shop.

0: So we're doing everything we can. We are listening to the people and what they want, and accessibility costs, you know. But let's be honest, cost of living has, you know, been an issue for people. Cost of petrol, it's a lot of layers here. It's not just one thing.
1: Mary Kuros, Adelaide City Councillor, thank you for joining that conversation. Continue to share your thoughts. Now it's time for the news with Matt Coleman.
2: Matt Coleman in Adelaide with ABC News. The state's chief vet says it's difficult to think of a best-case scenario when it comes to bird flu. The government yesterday confirmed that 4 of 14 dead sea lions found off Kangaroo Island's coast tested positive for the virus. Marine scientists have expressed concern. Chief Vet Guy Fruin has told 891 ABC Adelaide that the spread of bird flu is inevitable, but measures are being taken to reduce its impact.
3: What we can do is try and make those populations as healthy as possible so that if they are impacted by bird flu, more of them survive.
2: The Prime Minister has joined dozens of world leaders in calling for urgent global guardrails to ensure that artificial intelligence remains under human control. The coalition of middle powers, which includes Canada, Germany and Singapore, have issued a stark warning on the eve of the United Nations General Assembly meeting. Speaking in New York, Anthony Albanese says that Australia played a central role in drafting the statement.
4: Artificial intelligence has the potential to improve lives, to strengthen our economy and productivity, and to massively advance science and medical breakthroughs. But humans need to be in control of it.
2: A summit this week between the leaders of China and the US is set to overshadow the gathering in New York for the United Nations General Assembly. America's editor John Lyons is there.
5: An estimated 130 presidents and prime ministers are arriving in New York for the United Nations General Assembly. Among them, Prime Minister Anthony Albanese. Iran's President Masoud Pezeshkian is also set to address the assembly as the war in the Middle East continues to drag on, a topic that's set to dominate this year's summit. Other issues discussed at this year's meeting are likely to include climate change, immigration and growing concerns about dangers associated with artificial intelligence. But a meeting in Washington between President Donald Trump and President Xi Jinping is expected to overshadow all other meetings.
2: The party of Pakistan's former Prime Minister Imran Khan says three of his sisters have now been detained ahead of a protest demanding his release from prison. The BBC's Caroline Davis has more.
6: Alima Khanum was the first to be arrested on Sunday, then Dr. Uzma Khan and Noreen Niazi early on Monday morning. All have spoken up over the last 3 years against the detention of their brother, former Pakistan Prime Minister Imran Khan, who remains imprisoned in Adiyala Jail just outside Rawalpindi. The orders for their arrest all accuse them of creating a law and order situation by trying to mobilise his supporters on social media and in public meetings. Their families are calling for them to be released, saying that the arrests are illegal.
2: A Manham resident says he's outraged by the quality of his local road network and the inadequate response, he says, to get it suitable for all of its users. Motorcyclist and local photographer Paul Smith claims a pothole on Ridley Road between Manham and Cambrai has been repaired at least four times over the past week due to uninterrupted use by larger vehicles like trucks. Mr. Smith says it's one of many roads in the region which are getting band-aid fixes, which could be life-threatening.
7: I've gotten to the stage now where I don't care about our road rules, I will ride on the part of the road that's safe. And if that means me riding on the wrong side of the road, well, I'm still going to do it because that's safer than taking our lives in our hands with these potholes.
2: The Transport Department says the potholes have been caused by heavy rain deteriorating the road network over winter. It says that the quality of the road is at an unacceptable point, and while contractors have conducted temporary patching, more permanent repairs are scheduled for next month. Police say more than 200 cattle missing from a property in outback New South Wales could be stolen. Bill Ormond has the details.
8: Detectives from the Rural Crime Prevention Team are investigating the disappearance of 212 cattle last seen on a remote station near Wilcannia in the state's far west. The livestock have an estimated value of more than $800,000 and were reported missing on Sunday, September 6th. Detectives are appealing for information from the public as to the whereabouts of the 212 cattle, which they believe may have strayed or been stolen from the station.
2: South Australia's weather, Renmark.

0: Park sunny, 21. Mount Gambier morning frost, mostly sunny, 17. Port Lincoln mostly sunny, 17. Port Pirie sunny, 24. Adelaide sunny, a top of 20 degrees, currently 15. Tomorrow mostly sunny, 25. Thursday partly cloudy, 29. Friday partly cloudy, 27. Saturday partly cloudy, 28. Sunday partly cloudy, also 28. ABC News.
1: Drive with Nikolai Bailharts.
2: Controls of 000 should be removed from Telstra and nationalised to avoid further crises. One of the recommendations of a Senate inquiry, Sarah Hanson-Young.
3: As we inspected and inquired into what was going on, it became clear that this problem is not just with Optus. We had outages with TPG and then, of course, a massive outage with Telstra. Australia's telecommunications system is failing.
1: 891 ABC Adelaide. This is Mornings with Rory McLaren on 891 ABC Adelaide, South Australia and Broken Hill.
4: Okay, are you a subscriber to the 3-second rule?
5: I
4: really?
5: Yeah.
4: Well, I set up an experiment where I dropped various foods on the floor, let them stay there for a few seconds or pick them up immediately, and then I got the lab to swab the food and see how much bacteria was on it. What do you think happened?
5: I reckon there was very low levels of bacteria.
4: Really? Oh.
1: Rory McLaren.
6: On Monday, numerous people received telephone calls from the Caller ID SA Police. It was a person claiming that you were under investigation for a crime. But the caller was a scammer. Have you had a close call when it comes to scams, or have you been caught out? Let me know on 1300 222 891. What made the scam seem so convincing? Also this hour, you are just days away from school holidays and little more than a week away from a long weekend. So where is the best servo to get food at in SA? Is there a place that you know that you can not only get a fresh tank of fuel, but a great feed too? You'll be talking travel shortly. Let me know your experiences on 1300 222 891 or text 0467 922 891. They are the numbers you need for Celeb Snippet, your chance to win on Mornings. You need to be the first person to work out who this is.
7: Okay. Was it Shrewd? Okay. Was it Shrewd? Okay. Was it Shrewd?
6: Get your guesses coming in. The first person to correctly identify that voice gains access to the Morning's book vault. It is now 7 minutes past 10, and a message that looks like it's from your bank, an email that appears to be from a government agency, or a phone call that seems to come from police. Scammers, they are getting better at making fraud look legitimate. South Australia Police has issued another warning about a scam using its caller ID, while investment scams and fake comparison websites are also causing concern. So, what are the red flags, and what should you do if you're not sure about the legitimacy of a sender? Meg Dowling is the Assistant Director at the Consumer Action Law Centre. Meg, hello.
8: Good morning, Rory.
6: Meg, what scams are causing the biggest concern right now?
8: Well, we are continuing to see investment scams in Australia being the biggest category of losses for Australians. But then they're closely followed by other types like payment redirection, which is when, you know, someone's had an email intercepted, typically a business, and they think they're making a payment to a legitimate recipient and it's going to a scammer. Romance scams continue to be a big category where people are very tragically groomed online and ultimately send money to a scammer. Phishing, remote access, and, you know, this impersonation scam that you're talking about today involving South Australian Police.
6: Give us a sense, Meg, when it comes to just how much money Australians are losing on scams every year.
8: Oh, it's actually just staggering. The latest annual figures that came out of ScamWatch in March this year showed $2.1 billion in scam losses across Australians. And, you know, we know a lot of people don't report their scam losses. There's still a lot of shame and embarrassment associated with scams. So that was up nearly 8% from the previous year. We did have a bit of a drop in scam losses about 3 years ago, but since then we've seen the numbers just go up and up. And, you know, one of the things

0: that we are keeping a close watch on is the increased use of AI in scams, whether it's voice, whether it's images. So, you know, they're getting more and more sophisticated and very, very, very difficult for people to detect.
1: That is the voice of Meg Dowling. She is the Assistant Director at the Consumer Action Law Centre. It is almost 10 minutes past 10 here on 891 ABC Adelaide Mornings, right across South Australia at this time of the day. If you feel like you want to share your story with either having a close call or being scammed, give us a call on 1300 222 891. Meg, can we sort of walk this back a bit and go global for a moment? Is there any country out there combating scams better than we are here in Australia? And what can we learn?
0: Yeah, well, I think this is very much a global problem. You've hit the nail on the head. A lot of scams, the vast majority of scams are being done by organised criminal networks. You know, they're operating often out of industrial complexes. So this is by no means just an Australian problem. Many scams would originate from overseas. But in terms of what are, you know, good practices, from a consumer protection perspective, we very much look to the experience of the UK. They have put in place some laws there a couple of years ago which shift the responsibility away from individuals. So we all still need to be vigilant to scams. But what they've done there is they've recognised through their laws that really we need a lot of changes at a system level. We need our digital platforms, we need our banks, we need our telcos and other systems to be helping to disrupt scams before they reach a potential victim. And so those UK laws now require banks to reimburse people who've been a victim of a scam. And that, you know, the policy intent there is to put that responsibility back on the businesses that run the systems to you know, stop this harm. And we've got laws in Australia that are moving in that direction. They're not quite the same, but we've got new laws coming in March that are moving in that direction towards more system-level protections for people.
1: Now, Meg, I started this discussion talking about the issues relating to South Australia Police. Now, they have put out a statement. They urge urge the public to remain vigilant and be aware of phone scammers posing as SA Police. On Monday, the 21st of September, police received multiple reports of a scammer modifying a caller ID to appear as though the call is coming from South Australia Police. Unfortunately, modifying caller ID is a simple technique which can be used by scammers as a way to build credibility by making a call or an SMS appear to come from a reputable agency. Police will never call you out of the blue and accuse you of a crime. And then there are multiple tips that they put forward here, Meg. You know, never download apps or transfer money to unknown callers. Police will never ask you to do this. Never trust the caller ID. Scammers can manipulate it to make a call seem legitimate. Never give in to pressure. Scammers often use fear and a sense of urgency to manipulate their victims. And if you are unsure, hang up the phone immediately, contact police or on a known number. And if you have found yourself victim of a scam, you can always visit your local police station or make a report at www.cyber.gov.au. So all very pertinent advice there, Meg.
0: Yeah, it is very good advice, and sadly we do need to be incredibly cautious and incredibly vigilant now. So if you do receive a phone call from someone you don't recognise it, you have to be almost starting from a point of suspicion. And, you know, we've seen this very widespread across businesses like banks, telcos, tech companies. I guess the difference with a caller that's, you know, seems to be coming from the police is that they can frighten people. You know, if they're suddenly suggesting that they've done something in contravention of the law, you know, and this is the tactic of the scammer to create that pressure and urgency. But I think with anything related to police, that may also create fear in someone. And this has actually been one we've seen. There have been scams originating from China that have been targeting

0: and those students have responded to those scans. So it's a real problem. And what can we do to stop these and to intercept and disrupt these scams is the question.
1: At 10:15, Haven joins you from Gawler. Hey, Haven.
2: Hi. Yes. a couple of years ago, I had to talk to the ATO, and I ring them up, and they put me on hold, and I'm listening to their spiel. They said, oh, you can contact us on Facebook and on Twitter and all of these social media things, and I'm thinking, they're just leaving themselves wide open to scams, and yet they do nothing about it. Anyway, and today I want to get a hold of Centrelink or Services Australia. I don't know which one it is. And I ring them up, and they say, oh, go online and you can go this way or that way. I said, there's no way I'm going to do that.
1: Yeah.
2: I just want to do it the old-fashioned way.
1: Haven, thank you to you, Meg Dowling. I mean, what do you say to people like Haven? And it actually touches on an issue we covered in the first hour of the program. We've had another post office here in Adelaide CBD, which is set to close its doors in a matter of weeks as well. But there's still a large percentage of the community that do want to do transactions face-to-face.
0: Yeah, and I think your caller's making a really important point here, and that is that, you know, how do we trust these systems? We're all being driven more and more towards digital systems, environments, you know, including our government agencies like the ATO and Centrelink. But at the end of the day, if we can't trust those systems, then we are all going to be quite anxious. And so you've got this intersection with withdrawal of human service and human support happening right across, not just business, but also in government, you know, and then that's intersecting with this rise in scams and fraud. So I think there's some really interesting observations there. But at the end of the day, unfortunately, we just have to keep being more and more cautious until we can be confident that those systems have got the right protections built into them. But we do need human support. It's a critical, we need that. We can't have it all digital. We need, you know, the right balance there.
1: And then this is, you know, the challenge for government agencies. Andrew raises on the text line as well, in particular when it comes to some interactions with the ATO and how the ATO goes about its communications sometimes with people as well. We'll try and see if we can get Andrew on the line to talk through it. We do have Andrew here. Hello, Andrew.
3: Okay, Rory.
1: Andrew, what happened with you and the ATO?
3: Oh, well, I got a text from the ATO, and it came through and said, someone from the ATO will call you in 10 minutes and please have your details ready. I said, oh, yeah. Anyway, this person did call, and I was quite convinced they were from the ATO because they gave me direct details of the money I owed them. I'd made a payment and put an incorrect reference number. But I still said to him, look, mate, I can't do this over the phone unsolicited.
1: Mm.
3: And he was very helpful, and I said, well, you should be doing this through the MyGov inbox, which is the, you know, that's the way to communicate.
1: Yeah.
3: And he was all right about it, but I can't believe they did it.
1: Yeah. Well, again, as we were saying, Andrew, like each and every, you know, government organisation is trying to get through this whole issue as well. And it was legitimate.
3: Yes.
1: Andrew, thank you very much for your call and sharing your experience when it comes to, you know, how you're managing the threat of scams. Meg, before you go, you mentioned one of the biggest areas at the moment that you are seeing concern with, investment scams. Briefly, what should people be looking out for when it comes to investment and insurance scams?
0: So I think with investment scams, you know, our corporate regulator, ASIC, one of the most critical messages is if something seems too good to be true, then it's probably too good to be true. So I think being, you know, some of the investment scams that are out there do market opportunities for people. And really, we need to be looking at that very deeply. There's that sort of risk dimension. You can also look at resources that are available from ASIC. You can check, you know, if the relevant business is properly licensed. Does it hold an Australian financial services license or a credit license if it's offering credit? So, you know, I would encourage people to visit

0: the Money Smart website, which is run by ASIC. There's a lot of guidance on there if you are, particularly if you're maybe looking at an investment for the first time and you found it on an ad. There's a lot of ads proliferating on the internet while we wait for the new laws to come that will put in place much stronger requirements around verification of those ads. So, do your due diligence, do your homework, speak to other people. Maybe sometimes it's, testing with friends or trusted family members, but definitely go and get some advice from the Money Smart website if you're looking at an investment and it's come to you from a source that you really don't know the origins of, because that is by far the biggest category of investment scams. Sorry, of scams. And we know that, as I was mentioning earlier, that these are really sophisticated. Often they look very legitimate. They're built typically with AI. So even if you're a really experienced and savvy investor, there are still many, many cases of people who have become victim to what turns out to be a scam and not real.
1: Meg Dowling, thank you.
0: Thank you.
1: Meg Dowling there from the Consumer Action Law Centre. Happy to hear your views on this. Keep them coming in on 0467922891. Thank you for this text. Does Scamwatch do enough to issue warnings? How about a daily scam report before the weather forecast in the news bulletins? Wendy writes. Don't mind that, Wendy. Thank you for putting that out there. It's another topic you could potentially bring up, the issue of how you handle scams on the statewide soapbox, which will be in position at around 10:45 today. Lots of you wanting to share your views on the state of the roads, on the state of parking in the CBD as well, the disappearance of capital letters, just some of the issues that we have been talking about on the show today. Soon you'll get an update from Evelyn Manfield, federal political reporter with ABC News. The Prime Minister, he is overseas. He is in New York. The acting Prime Minister, Richard Marles, he is in Adelaide today as well. But Evelyn will bring you up to speed with everything that is going on in the federal political landscape. Continue to get your guesses coming through for Celeb Snippet today as well for your chance to win on the morning's program. But next, have you found a culinary delight in one of the most unlikely of places, a service station? Let me know on 1300 222 891. What was it like and where was it? Because servos, I think it's fair to say, don't necessarily have the greatest reputation when it comes to their food offerings. Maybe that suspicious egg sandwich that's been sitting in the fridge for a few days longer than it should have been. But some service stations in our nation have become go-to destinations for food. If you know one, don't keep it to yourself. Let us know when we are talking travel next.
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1: Now, someone posted a photo on social media recently that said, "This is the best carrot cake ever made." Now, it wasn't from a fancy cafe or bakery. It was a humble slice of carrot cake wrapped in cling film from their local service station. Now, the post, it attracted a flood of comments from people who agreed, many saying that they would go out of their way to visit said service station for the carrot cake alone. 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Now, if you know one, let us know on 1300 222 891. Where is it? And was the food worth the stop? Max Brearley is a food writer and the editor of the West Australian Good Food Guide. Hello, Max.
11: Hi, Rory. Now, good morning.
1: Is it fair to say service stations aren't typically where you would be dining to write for the food guide?
11: Not writing for the good food guide, but I travel all over WA. So there's this strange kind of juxtaposition between kind of sat in some of the state's best restaurants, but then to get there, I have to sort of travel sort of quite a way. So I do actually spend sort of more time than you'd think kind of perusing the, you know, the bain-marie and the kind of the pie warmer. And it's just, I mean, it's actually something that I think we kind of undervalue in some ways. And like, you know, you said about that, the carrot cake, you know, there's sort of a, I don't know, there's sort of a rich vein of things out there.
1: Well, tell us about some of your experiences, Max. Have you found any culinary delights at a servo?
11: I have actually. I live in Perth, but I lived in Margaret River for 10 years till recently. And the local service station there is, it's actually somewhere I'd go most, probably like 3 or 4 times a week. They sold sort of produce and wood-fired bread and all this kind of stuff.
1: Oh, yeah.
11: Where you just kind of dip in and get that. But then they had sort of a little Vietnamese family ran this, who ran the local bakery, had the cafe. So you've got all your staple things like your cheese kransky, and which I'm quite partial to, and, you know, all that kind of thing. But then they had the banh mi. And, you know, in a country town sometimes, you can't get the things that you get in the city. So when you find somewhere, it could be in a servo, it could be in a bakery, but yeah, so there's this banh mi, and like I was down there last week, and again, you know, it's kind of I was there for work, but I just kind of did a little detour to sort of get my favourite.
1: Get your fix, Max.
11: Yeah. And you know, and it's kind of and for me, it's, I think Australia wide, you know, you kind of you hit the road, and I kind of think that when you're on a road trip, it's kind of like, it's like servo rules. It's like being in the airport. You can, you know, when you're in the airport, you can, some of your listeners might agree with this, might not, depending on how they feel about these things. But like when you're in the airport, you can drink at whatever time you want because you're in the airport. And when you're in a servo, you can eat what you want because no one's watching.
1: Max, in the South Australian press industry, press pack here, it's sort of the road trip rules. You know, if you're out chasing a story outside of the Adelaide CBD, you're right. What happens in the servo doesn't go onto the calorie counter at all.
11: Exactly.
1: That is the voice of Max Brearley. You are talking travel right now, and we're talking about servo food, those great meals you've had when you have been out on the road in a slightly unexpected spot at 28 minutes past 10. Lots of you texting in. I'll bring you some texts in a moment. Let's go to Nigel from Streaky Bay. G'day, Nigel.
4: G'day, mate. How are you?
1: Take us to the Streaky Bay servo.
4: Mate, you've got a couple of beauties there. You've got the Shell service station. You can get steak sangers, hot dogs, hamburgers, and a beautiful curry and fish and chips. Oh. And it's always good, Tucker, mate. Always cooked fresh and excellent.
1: Nigel, thank you for that tip.
4: And don't forget Killers as well. That's got the toasted sandwiches and all the fishing gear you can ever need.
1: Now, just remind me, Nigel, it's been a little while since I've been out in that part of the state. Where's the life-size shark? In which servo is that?
4: That's in the Shell service station on the main road into Streaky Bay from Pootsera, Sojourner Road in.
1: Nigel, thanks for your call. Let's go to Jackson from Highbury. Hey, Jackson.
5: G'day, mate. How are you going?
1: Jackson, take us into your tip when it comes to fried chicken.
5: Well, I've got a lot of family down in the southeast, and my uncle for probably 10 years was telling me to stop at the Keith service station for the chicken. He said it's amazing, and I thought, how good could it be? But it is honestly some of the best fried chicken you get.
1: Jackson, are you at the point now where you've been kicking yourself that you've been ignoring your uncle for the better part of a decade?
5: Hello?
1: Jackson, have you been, I just asked, have you been kicking yourself that you've been ignoring your uncle for the better part of a decade that's taking you that long to stop in for a feed?
5: I'm currently doing a hike up to Mount Lofty, so I got to lose a few kilos, so it's probably a good thing.
1: Jackson, thank you very much for your call. Lots of texts coming through here, Max, as well. We had a lovely curry from a servo at Clare the other night. Snowtown Roadhouse does good curries as well. Thank you very much for this. Amazing Indian food at the Maitland servo there on York Peninsula. Another text here, great food can be bought from the Shelled Roadhouse in Cooper Pedy. And another one down on Fleurieu Peninsula, the Goolwa, a BP service station on Cadell Street from 5 p.m. Surprisingly nice pizzas. So quite the spread of cuisine, Max.
11: Yeah, absolutely. I think there's a thing there as well that, like, you know, I said that I've got my sort of favourites, but I think kind of when you're on a road trip and you may be somewhere else in the state or in the country, maybe just sort of go away from kind of your, you know, your go-to and sort of and find that kind of like that local curry. I was actually supposed to be in Clare last month and I might be coming sort of back over so for work. So
1: tuck that one away, the servo in Clare.
11: Yeah. You know, like if you're in Tassie, they've got the curried scallop pies and all that kind of thing. And I think it's just it's finding these sort of these local gems. And I think the post about the about the carrot cake, I think what that brings out as well is often in these servos, they're not always, you kind of think they're buying all this stuff in from some big sort of supplier. And some of it is, obviously, but then, you know, often you get sort of, I don't know, you'll get like the person who owns the servo or their mum or their gran or whatever. And, you know, they'll make sort of cakes and biscuits and whatever else, yeah. And you sort of get them on the counter, and you know there's lots of servos I've been all over Australia where I found that, and so you kind of get just that home cooked, home baked kind of stuff that, well, you know, maybe you've not had for years.
1: Well, Max, just on that, you know, in her career before she became a celebrity chef, I've done good authority that Marion Grasby, when she was an ABC journalist up in the Riverland, she was a big fan of the pies from one of the local servos. Every Friday, apparently, during her time in the bureau there, became Friday Pie Day. Now, yeah. And the people who were running the servo at that stage were former bakers.
11: Yeah, I mean, it's that thing of we've all had different lives and careers, and you never know who's going to kind of sort of turn up. I mean, one of the things I was thinking about, one of the things that I've always wanted to do, because it's a kind of a, obviously I'm from the UK, but like one of the rites of passage is to drive across the Nullarbor, which I've not done yet.
1: Well, there'll be no shortage of Fremantle supporters trying to do that over the coming days. And if you are listening to us as you cross the border from WA into South Australia, safe onward travels through our beautiful state as you make your way to the MCG for the grand final on Saturday.
11: Yeah, I think it's that thing of like, you know, pull over, sort of stop at, you know, roadhouses and servos, and, you know, it's kind of... I don't want to sort of bash the sort of the big corporates, but like, you know, think about the independents when you're on a road trip and kind of, you know, we've done around sort of bushfires and things like that. We've sort of, you know, the whole movement of, you know, go and sort of fill your esky kind of thing. You know, I kind of think we've got a kind of a responsibility to do that when we're on a road trip. It's like, I always say, when I'm in WA, I pull in often, I fill the car every opportunity I get, because, you know, sometimes you don't know whether there's going to be fuel.
1: Yeah.
11: And, you know, if I'm filling up on fuel, I might as well fill up on those cheese Kranskis.
1: Max Brearley, food writer and editor of the West Australian Good Food Guide, thank you.
11: Thank you.
1: Let's finish talking travel today with Jeff from Cumberland Park. Hello, Jeff.
8: Hey, how are you?
1: Jeff, you're a fan of the curries you can find at service stations?
8: Oh, look, if you're coming across from Perth to, and yeah, go Freo, if they deserve a win. But Kimber Roadhouse, Shell, an Indian family took over that place about a decade ago and have been contributing to the obesity of the truck driving population. of Australia, their curries are just to die for.
1: Jeff, it's a great shout. Thank you for making it as we've been talking travel today. Lots of texts coming through as well. The crayfish sandwiches at the Kingston Southeast Servo. Another offering here from the Woodside Servo. Best homemade caramel slice ever. Keep sharing your tips and secrets when it comes to finding great servo foods. Someone who knows Western Australia and someone who knows their way around a servo and a work road trip is Evelyn Manfield. She is in Canberra right now, working in the Bureau at Parliament House. She'll bring you the very latest in federal politics next.
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11: Absolutely. 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
9: Sonia and Jules for breakfast. 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Have your say. 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
1: Evelyn Manfield, federal political reporter with ABC News. Hello.
13: Hi, Rory.
1: Evelyn, let's talk about the detail that has come out of the intergenerational report. We flagged that this was being released yesterday, but there is so much to unpick here, and it is headline news in some of the major daily papers today.
13: It's a big report. So the last one came out in 2023, 3 years ago, but a lot has changed, and what it does is provide the government, but the country, this picture of what Australia is going to look like in 40 years' time. There's a couple of interesting things that I sort of latched onto in it about fertility, that are fertility rates. So the number of kids that each woman is having is dropping faster than the government thought. By 40 years' time, it's going to drop to 1.34 children per woman. So obviously well below the sort of replacement rate, but also just how quickly we're ageing and all the implications that come from that, particularly when you're talking about our care system and also how that's funded by taxpayers.
1: I was going to say,
13: of course, this smaller portion of working taxpayers.
1: Well, this is the great challenge because, you know, it has a huge impact on the revenue base. Here, Evelyn, the money that the federal government collects to pay for all the services that are needed.
13: The revenue, but also the cost of keeping afloat those systems. You know, aged care is a really expensive system, as we so often hear and talk about. And then having, a bigger ageing population and then not that sort of replacement rate, as I was talking about, keeping up with that. It is interesting, though, to look at how other countries are kind of handling that. I went down a bit of a deep dive this morning looking at some countries like Japan who are relying more heavily on things like robots and AI in their aged care to kind of help where they don't have the care staff to be able to keep up with people. Australia is starting to look at some of those like robot and AI technology, but certainly some other countries are ahead of us in that space. So that'll be a really interesting one to watch. But yeah, fertility and aging, we've spoken a lot about the last few days, including kind of like baby bonus payments and if they could be worth bringing back too, Rory.
1: And then there's obviously then the overall impact of what this looks like when it comes to the budget. And, you know, even the Treasurer again has been, you know, talking about this since this report came out and the deficits that are being potentially forecast for decades.
13: Yeah, look, he was asked about that on Radio National this morning. Have you given up on the budget returning to surplus? He said not necessarily. And also the infrastructure need as well, saying that it must keep up with this changing population. So it does, as I said, kind of paint this picture about the challenges that the government faces. But one thing that was interesting is because this is this outlook, but it's also really a political document as well. And the government has also been using it as something to hold up and say those tax changes that we made in the budget about negative gearing and the capital gains tax discount, they were a vindication, is what the Treasurer has said this morning, because it was a change in our tax system, whereas we're talking about, of course, they were very controversial and still are, but he was trying to argue that that kind of change is, that tax reform is necessary to, kind of keep up with this shrinking workforce age of people and then this bigger portion of aging Australians. So, yeah, there's lots to unpack, isn't there? It's all really interesting to think about where you'll be in 40 years' time too.
1: I hope I'm still here, Ev.
13: I'm going to be 70.
1: Yeah, I'm going to be into my early 80s, mate.
13: Yeah, you'll be a few on me, Rory. But it's good to think about, and they're kind of like... probably robots that might be keeping me company and you.
1: Yeah, I don't know. I don't know. We'll see.
13: Hopefully friends and family too.
1: Fingers crossed. It is 20 minutes to 11. You're listening to Evelyn Manfield. She's a federal political reporter with ABC News. Evelyn, this is all playing out here at home. Here in South Australia today, we've got the acting Prime Minister, Richard Marles. He's in town. He's been out at the RAF base at Edinburgh, and he's now making his way into Adelaide Oval for a submarine conference. But the Prime Minister, he is in New York. Again, he's been very much out and about talking about AI guardrails, hasn't he?
13: Yes, it's very much a theme of today. He has stood alongside world leaders in New York and signed this statement that they all want action on AI and they want to work together as a group. So this is the leaders of 19 countries, as well as the European Commission. You've got countries like Singapore, Canada, Germany, all signing this statement with Australia, saying that AI must remain under human direction and control, must be developed in line with international law. And then they've warned about some of these serious risks that AI is posing. And of course, we've been hearing about that a lot, not just from leaders, but also the leaders of these AI companies in recent days and weeks calling for a slowdown. So really interesting that Australia is standing with these other countries going, we should work together. We've heard the Prime Minister in recent days sort of talk about this idea of floating really a treaty like happened with stopping the spread of nuclear weapons, wanting to work together. So they're all sort of on the same page of harnessing the benefits of AI, because you don't want to, that's one of these debates as well, is not wanting to fall behind other countries, but then also wanting to work together to alert each other about problems and not let things get too dangerous or out of control. So that's a really big talking point there in New York this week as well.
1: Evelyn, it's been great to have you on the program. Thank you.
13: Thanks, Rory.
1: It is almost 17 minutes to 11. Soon, the statewide soapbox, your opportunity to have your say on the issues we've covered across the course of the morning. But next, you are going to go to the site of one of the great annual South Australian sporting traditions. It is taking place in just a few minutes' time. You'll go there next.
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9: 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South Australia.
1: In just under 20 minutes' time, order will be restored to the universe when the red and the blue, there will be a beacon in Adelaide's western suburbs after the SANFL Grand Final on Sunday, with the Red Legs colours appearing on the chimney stack there in Adelaide's west. Bobby McCumber, who have you got with you?
16: Oh, I've got Martin, who is a longtime Red Legs fan. I'm standing here at Brickworks, and there were hundreds of Red Legs fans. As you can imagine, you can probably hear in the background, they are playing the grand final again. Of course, Norwood defeating Sturt by 14 on Sunday. Martin, how did you celebrate?
17: It was a big night, yeah. We were at the Oval for quite a while afterwards because the players took a fair while to get off and enjoyed the moment. So we were up waving the banners and the red and blue floggers that were there and the big face masks. And then, of course, it was back to Norwood Oval for a huge night. It was that late. Well, by the time we went home, I have no idea. We got home at about 2, And then we proceeded to watch the game again. So I think we turned the lights off at about 4 a.m. Yeah.
16: Honestly, how many times have you watched the game? We're watching it right now again.
17: Yeah, well, we've watched the last quarter numerous times, probably about four times. And then because it was such a big day on Sunday, we were pretty quiet yesterday. Can you believe that? So we went out to lunch, out to the Northeast, a Red Legs club out there. Had lunch there and then went home and watched the whole match again. So it's been a great weekend, yeah.
1: Martin, when did you come down?
17: Yeah, I flew in on Wednesday night down from Darwin. We'll leave the unveiling of the chimney here and then I get dropped off at the airport and go home. So got down in time so that I could be here for training on Thursday night, yeah.
1: Now, I've got to ask you, Martin, were you there in 1978 as well?
17: Yes, I was. Yeah, I was. That was at Footy Park, of course. And I was in the southeast corner, in the southeast pocket, yeah. Right in front where Phil kicked that famous goal.
1: Wow.
17: It was fantastic.
1: And Martin, put us into Adelaide Oval on Sunday as well. How did you find the atmosphere? Because sadly I couldn't be there, but...
17: Yeah, look, what a fantastic stadium. That's actually my first grand final at Adelaide Oval. And you go in there and, yeah, the crowd was, you know, it's a great crowd, 38,000 or just over. So everyone was, yeah, very passionate, both Nord and Sturt supporters, so... it was a great atmosphere. Yeah, it was fantastic. And what a great venue to watch footy from.
1: And Martin, that's the thing. What I love about going to SANFL Grand Finals is that it is often very much, it is a 50-50 crowd often.
17: Correct. Yeah, not like, you know, AFL, people buy tickets just to go to the Grand Final. Whereas, I mean, there were still South Adelaide supporters there that watched their reserves win the flag.
1: Yeah.
17: So... Mind you, a lot of those seem to disappear. I think they went to celebrate after their win. And then the Glenelg supporters that were there, didn't hear much from them. But yeah, it was a great day, seriously. You know, everyone's in good spirits. There was no niggling each other. You know, I remember in the early 80s, we used to rip into each other a bit, the other teams. But no, we were all respectful of each other, which is great. I mean, I think that makes for a great family day as well. You know, lots of kids there. So it was pretty special. And I mean, and all the colour of it. And of course, there were more Nord flags, of course, you know, and our big Red Legs flags. The guys that do that did a fantastic job. So it was great to be back down there and see the big run-through banners and that type of thing.
1: And I need to ask as well, Martin, thank you. Bobby, explain exactly what takes place in the next sort of 15, 20 minutes or so.
16: Yeah, so they have got an official ceremony that's going to be happening here. It's a tradition of painting the West End Brewery chimney. So this started back in 1954. The company actually agreed that the West Adelaide Football Club could paint their team colours red and black on the top of this chimney if they topped the premiership ladder. Port Adelaide Football Club challenged it, said if they win, can they have their colours? And the company said yes, Port won, of course. And the tradition has happened every year since then. So everyone here is gathered around. As I mentioned earlier, there are hundreds of people here. All of the players have arrived. They've got the Premiership Cup. They've got their Premiership T-shirts, and they're all just standing here waiting to see the unveiling of the chimney.
1: Bobby McCumber, thank you. Of course, the stack no longer at the brewery site there on Port Road, but it has a tradition that continues there at the former Brickworks site in Adelaide's West. And Martin, thank you very much and congratulations.
17: Go you mighty Red Legs! You'll be your tea!
1: Yes, Premiership Cup number 32 for the mighty Red Legs there. Home where it belongs, the Thomas Seymour Hill Trophy. It is 12 minutes to 11. You have a chance to win by playing Celebrity Snippet. You need to try and identify who this is.
18: Okay. Was it Shroud? Okay. Was it Shroud?
1: Hello, John.
19: G'day, Rory. How are you?
1: John, who do you think it is?
19: Jane Fonda.
1: It's not Jane Fonda.
19: Thanks anyway.
1: Thank you, John. Always great to hear from you. Let's go to Stephen. Hey, Stephen.
20: G'day, mate. How are you?
1: Stephen, what do you think?
20: Jamie Lee Curtis from The Fish Called Wanda.
1: 4 points correct. Very well done to you, Stephen. Congratulations. Stay on the line. You have correctly identified that was the voice of Jamie Lee Curtis, of course, from the 19, I think it was the comedy Fish Called Wanda was back in the 1980s. I'll have to double check that. Also starred John Cleese, Kelvin Kevin Klein as Otto, and of course Michael Palin. The film follows a gang of thieves who double-cross one another to recover stolen diamonds hidden by their jailed leader. Now, in this particular scene, Wanda is arguing with Otto about the best way to obtain information on where the diamonds are hidden.
18: I was dealing with something delicate, Otto. I'm setting up a guy who's incredibly important to us who's going to tell me where the loot is and if they're going to come and arrest you, and you come loping in like Rambo without a jockstrap and you dangle him out a fifth floor window. Now, was that smart?
0: Okay.
18: Was it shrewd? Was it good tactics, or was it stupid?
0: Don't call me stupid.
18: Oh, right. To call you stupid would be an insult to stupid people. I've known sheep that could outwit you. I've worn dresses with higher IQs, but you think you're an intellectual, don't you, ape?
0: Apes don't read philosophy.
18: Yes, they do, Otto. They just don't understand it. Now, let me correct you on a couple things, okay? Aristotle was not Belgian. Oh. The central message of Buddhism is not every man for himself. And the London Underground is not a political movement. Those are all mistakes, Otto. I looked them up.
1: Stephen, congratulations to you. You get access to the Morning's Book Vault for correctly identifying today's celeb snippet as being Jamie Lee Curtis, a movie that was released in 1988. It is now 9 minutes to 11, soapbox time.
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1: Good morning, Bryn.
23: Morning, Rory. How are you going?
1: Bryn, take us to Morfitt Road.
23: Most of us have had an interaction with this one. Anzac Highway and Morfitt Road, where the tram used to go across the road there, and everyone would bank up for God knows how long. They put the overpass in. I just looked it up. $200 million they spent on that, something like that, and it's been about 2 years. And drove past it the other day, and they've put a bloody pedestrian crossing there where they've removed the lights from, you know, 50, 100 metres down from the lights. And I'm just thinking, what a waste of money. Is it even going to change anything?
1: So we're talking about here the overpass. They removed a couple of those level crossings, obviously Marion Road and then Morfitt Road. But you're saying on the Morfitt Road there by the racecourse and the entrance to the tram depot, there's now a pedestrian crossing.
23: Correct, yeah. Look, I mean, there was always that one there that kind of had the, you know, for the bikes, because I think it's the Mike Turter path
1: bikeway,
23: goes
1: yeah.
23: across there. Big bike track and all that sort of stuff. I understand the accessibility, like it might be a bit tricky to get up and over that overpass, but geez. I don't know. I'm interested to see if it actually changes anything.
1: In terms of, you know, the traffic flow around there.
23: Yeah, exactly. Yeah, traffic. I mean, you know, it'll change a little bit, but you've got two lights in within the space of 100 metres and they've just spent $200 million trying to make that a bit of a less of a problem. So, and then I'm driving past, and I'm looking, I'm thinking, why would you put that there?
1: Mm. But to and to pick up on what you're saying here, Bryn, if you go, say, you know, 50 to 100 metres north to the actual intersection of Anzac Highway and Morfitt Road, you've got traffic lights.
23: Precisely. And then I'm thinking, you know, is it for Maccas? Has Maccas gotten in their ear? They want the pedestrians to be able to come from the bike path easier to get to Maccas. But then, I mean, you've got the same problem. Go up to the lights there. I don't know. Is it the races? It seems to me a very, very strange decision.
1: Bryn, thank you very much for bringing that to our attention here on the Statewide Soapbox. Let's head over to the Eyre Peninsula. G'day, John.
24: Hi, Rory.
1: John, you're a motorcyclist, as is your wife, and you live in Port Lincoln. How is the state of the roads in your part of the state?
24: Yeah, it's not great by any means. You head west and, yeah, the roads are atrocious. You head up the peninsula towards Whyalla and it's not much better that way, or even through the centre into Cummins.
1: Mm.
24: It's getting really bad, and yeah, I feel for that truck driver this morning. I was listening to his conversation with you, and running his business, and costs critical.
1: Yeah, that was Matt Nitschke, of course, who operates a trucking business based in Greenock there in the Barossa Valley, and you know, talking about how much extra, you know, he's gone from one person doing maintenance to four. He's talking about nearly $80,000 a month on maintenance when it comes to particularly airbags he is having to deal with as part of the suspension issues he's having on his trucks. John, I need to ask you as well, have you noticed, how long have you been in Port Lincoln for? And have you noticed a change since, you know, so much of the movement has been moved when it comes to harvest onto the roads and away from the rail?
24: Oh, absolutely. Like, I don't want to step on farmers and their, you know, their business is to have their trucks and deliver their grain.
1: They also don't have a choice now, John.
24: Yeah, that's right. There's no choice. And, railway infrastructure down this way would be amazing. It would take so much more pressure off the roads. The servicing of vehicles, we all pay our fees to be on the road, and it's so dangerous these days with potholes. You don't know when there's one going to pop up.
1: Yeah. John, thank you very much for your call and sharing your perspective as well. Eldred, hello.
2: Good morning, Rory. I hope you can hear me on my car phone. Gentleman that phoned up about Morford Road and the pedestrian crossing, the very same issue happens on Marion Road between Anzac Highway and the crossroad, the overpass in between, and then between the overpass and Anzac Highway, someone decided to put a pedestrian crossing there. So it completely defeats the purpose. Go there on a morning run or an afternoon run, and it's just congested as it used to be.
1: Yeah, and the other thing I've noticed, another, Eldred, thank you for your call, another intersection where there is quite a few similar situations that play out, intersection of Dawes Road and Marion Road in and around the Parkholm Shopping Centre, when you have pedestrian lights, when it comes to getting across Dawes Road by the train line, then just the other side of Marion Road as you head south, and then you've got pedestrian crossings a little bit further down when it becomes Oaklands Road, then the actual intersection itself, quite a lot of crossings in a very small period of time. This text here as well, thank you for Alison for sending this through. I reckon it's the medical centre and the racecourse needing access to the road. This is back about Morford Road and the changes that have been put in place there with the grade separation with the tram. The overpass is so long, you can't easily get off or across the overpass to get to those businesses. We'd love to start riding on it. Months behind schedule, and I wonder how much over budget. Never hear it mentioned. Alison, thank you very much for that text. That concludes the statewide soapbox for Tuesday, the 22nd of September. Jason Chong has made his way into the studio. He's in the afternoons chair again today with Joe Laverty hosting mornings alongside Jules Schiller. Hello, Jason.
3: Hello, Rory. How are you?
1: Very well.
3: Nice. Very good.
1: Yeah.
3: We're busy planning the afternoons program. It's lots of fun. I've got two Emmas producing with me. It's always a joy with the two Emmas. Anyway, so far, the Victor Harbour Salvos are reducing some services on a Friday afternoon. We're going to find out exactly what's going away, why it happened, and are there other services in the area that maybe you can go to if you are needing some of those services? I think there's like showers, you know, available and toilets and that kind of stuff that is in a bit of flux at the moment. So we've got to find out a bit why that's happening.
1: Yeah.
3: The Western Chimney will have been adorned. Yes. Oh, you, that smile means that maybe you're a Sturt supporter?
1: No.
3: No?
1: Okay. No, it's like I said, natural order in the universe has been restored with the Nord colours flying over Adelaide's western suburbs.
3: It's much like the tenancy agreements. They're probably all got some Norwood in there somewhere. So we're going to figure out a bit more about that.
1: Like I said, you know, as one of those great annual South Australian sporting traditions, the fact that it has been maintained, as Bobby said, for more than 70 years this goes back.
3: And it could have so easily gone away.
1: Well, when the brewery site disappeared, but it hasn't. It's still there.
3: The effort was made to keep it going, and I do love that.
1: I love it too. And it sounds like there's quite a crowd down there.
3: Oh, great. Excellent. Well, if you're down there, give us a call. Maybe we'll get a live stream happening from a chimney.
1: That'll be Jason. He'll keep you company across the afternoon today. Thank you very much for your company on Mornings. I'll be back the same time tomorrow. It's news time.
4: Matt Coleman in Adelaide with ABC News. The head of the Property Council has blamed the City Council for recent reports highlighting a trend of reduced foot traffic in parts of the City of Adelaide. The Adelaide Economic Development Agency says total foot traffic visitation in the first quarter of this year was 12% lower than for the same period last year. It says citywide declines are primarily in commuter corridors, but the destination-driven precincts are actually holding or growing year on year. The Executive Director of the Property Council, Bruce Dutte, has told 891 ABC Adelaide that the council needs to attract more people.
5: This is what happens when you have, with all due respect to Adelaide City councillors, who are very nice people, but unfortunately lack the sophistication required to attract people into the city on a regular basis.
4: South Australia's chief vet says the government will look to vaccinate as many sea lions as possible against bird flu if it can get access to a vaccine. Marine scientists have expressed concern after the state government yesterday confirmed 4 of 14 dead sea lions found off Kangaroo Island's coast tested positive for the virus. It's believed there are fewer than 12,000 sea lions nationwide. SA chief vet Dr. Sky Fruin says they're particularly vulnerable due to their exposure to wild birds.
6: At this stage, we don't have any evidence that the seals and sea lions are breeding it between themselves. They are picking it up from birds. Any sea lion that's sharing an environment with sick or dead infected birds is at risk of infection.
4: Police say a 15-year-old girl from Para Hills has been arrested for attempted murder after reports of a stabbing at Ferradon Park yesterday afternoon. They say the victim, a 16-year-old girl, was taken to hospital with life-threatening injuries. The 15-year-old suspect is expected to appear in the youth court today. A Manham resident says he's outraged by the quality of his local road network and the inadequate response that he says to get it to suitable for all its users. Motorcyclist and local photographer Paul Smith claims a pothole on Ridley Road between Manham and Cambrai has been repaired at least four times over the past week due to uninterrupted use by larger vehicles like trucks. Mr. Smith says it's one of many roads in the region which are getting band-aid fixes, which could be life-threatening.
7: I've gotten to the stage now where I don't care about our road rules, I will ride on the part of the road that's safe. And if that means me riding on the wrong side of the road, well, I'm still going to do it because that's safer than taking our lives in our hands with these potholes.
4: The Transport Department says the potholes are being caused by heavy rain and the road network over winter. It says that the quality of the road is unacceptable, and while contractors have conducted temporary patching, more permanent repairs are scheduled for next month. The Prime Minister has joined a group of leaders predominantly from the world's middle powers in issuing an urgent call for international safeguards on the development of artificial intelligence. Leaders from countries including Canada, Germany and Singapore have joined Anthony Albanese in signing the statement. It says that AI and its frontier models must remain under human direction, oversight and control. On the eve of the United Nations General Assembly in New York, Mr. Albanese has told reporters that the stakes are too high to take chances.
8: We know that artificial intelligence will have a massive impact on the way that our lives and our work is conducted. And that's why we need to make sure that humans are at the centre of it and that they're in control.
4: A new generation of ultra-cheap smart glasses is exposing Australian sensitive data to hackers. National technology reporter Angela Voipierre has the story.
25: Smart glasses are infamous for their ability to film in secret, but basic security testing shows they also pose a privacy risk to their owners. Research conducted on two pairs of smart glasses costing $60 and $110 has revealed photos and videos can be stolen using Bluetooth without a password. It also found users' emails and dates of birth are being left exposed. Aside from the hacking risk, it appears user data is often being sent to China via the inbuilt AI companion, which sometimes gives inaccurate answers on topics considered sensitive by the Chinese government. Legal experts warn the glasses are in breach of privacy, cybersecurity and consumer laws.
4: South Australia's weather. Renmark sunny 21, Mount Gambier mostly sunny 17, Port Lincoln mostly sunny 17, Port Pirie sunny 24, Adelaide sunny a top of 20 degrees, currently 16. ABC News.
10: So there I was in Auntie Jean's frock.
11: But you go into this dangerous landscape.
12: Honey bunny, you okay?
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13: What am I thinking? 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
3: All this week on Conversations, we're bringing you stories from elders, from older people, people who've clocked up a fair few years on Earth and learnt a thing or two along the way. Today, it's the story of Elizabeth Chong. Now, in my family, when someone's feeling a bit poorly, my wife makes Hainan chicken rice. It's from an old family recipe from Singapore, and it's essentially poached chicken with sliced tomato and cucumber, with dark soy, crushed garlic and chilli. That's accompanied by rice that's cooked into chicken stock. And there's this subtle perfection in chicken rice. When it's done well, you understand how fine it is and why people get so obsessed with it. Now, over the course of her life, Elizabeth Chong did more than anyone else to introduce Australians to the glory of Chinese cuisine. She spent the last 60-odd years cooking and teaching and preaching about the beauty of Chinese food. Elizabeth Chong was actually born in China, but her family has roots in Australia that date back to the 1850s. She grew up near Melbourne's Victoria Markets, and her father masterminded the rise of the dim sim in Australia. Yes, the deep-fried dim sim. Elizabeth has taught more than 37,000 Australians how to cook Chinese food. Her first book, The Heritage of Chinese Cooking, was an instant classic, blending food with history and culture. I spoke to Elizabeth a few years ago when she'd recently turned 90. Hello, Elizabeth.
4: Hello, Richard. Hello. That was a lovely introduction. Thank you very much for it.
3: Oh, of course. Like I say, chicken rice is the comfort food in our family.
4: Can I share a story about chicken rice with you now?
3: Please.
4: I remember being in Singapore on business and staying at the Oriental Hotel, and I was about to order the usual, you know, American breakfast or English breakfast, and I saw a businessman eating on the table over the road with something on a tray. And I looked at that and I said to my waiter straight away, can I have what he's having instead? And he brought over, and it was my first introduction to chicken rice. And I was absolutely bowled over by the beauty of it. And I heard afterwards that's one of the best places then it was that you can have chicken rice. And you're right when you say it, when it's done perfectly, you can't find a fault with it. It's just beautiful. And since then, I have been addicted to it, so addicted that I met a student who hailed from Singapore, and he said, next holiday, would you like to have a holiday in Singapore at my mother's house? And she, you know what she did? She went and engaged Fatty Chan, I think was his name, who was the greatest exponent of chicken rice, to her house. She was so influential. And he gave me a private lesson on how to cook chicken rice. And I still have it, a little place here in Collingwood. I still go there for my chicken rice.
3: I think the whole issue, Elizabeth, of who makes the best chicken rice is deeply contentious. I went to the town of Malacca in Malaysia, which is not far, a couple of hours out of Kuala Lumpur, which is where the old spice trading city
4: from the
3: spice trading years. And there's like a bunch of chicken rice places, and all of them say, we have the best chicken rice in the world here. And the other one says, no, we have the best chicken rice in the world here. But it's a glorious thing. The fineness of the broth seems to be really important here. You've got to skim all the fat off it, don't you?
4: That's
3: the key, isn't it? That really good broth.
4: It's the chicken. It's just silky, and the rice is flavoured with the garlic and the ginger and the chicken broth. And it's just the most beautiful, and so simple in its outward appearance. But to make it, it just requires that little bit of extra skill.
3: You were three when your family settled in Melbourne, or came back to Melbourne.
4: Yes.
3: Can you remember anything at all? Do you have any pictures in your head of what Australians looked like to you? Did everyone look weird to you back then?
4: Well, evidently, I don't remember this incident, but I was told by my mother that when the ship landed, my father was on the dock, and he was accompanied by a next-door neighbour opposite the market. She used to have a milk bar, and she helped my father get around because his English wasn't good. And she was on the dock with him, and she was a very large lady with enormous bosoms and snow-white hair. And I, as a little two-and-a-half-year-old from China, I had never seen a human being except a Chinese person. And I believe I ran screaming back to my mother and said, I've seen a ghost. Because the Chinese talk about ghosts a lot, but it was kindly Mrs. Hall. And she

0: She gathered me into that big bosom of hers, and I could smell cabbage. And a different smell altogether, apart from her looks. So I don't remember seeing her, but I do remember that smell.
1: What do you remember of the family home from your earliest years in Franklin Street, Melbourne?
0: Well, when we first came, that was 1934. My father had quite a large wholesale fruit business at the Victoria Market, which was the wholesale place there in West Melbourne then. And opposite there in Franklin Street, there was a sort of a factory at the back, but there was a dwelling upstairs. And he must have leased that factory, but we lived in the rooms upstairs, four little tiny rooms above the factory. And my grandmother came out with us, that's my dad's mum, with my mum and my siblings and myself. And so there were one, two, three, five of us in that little four-room place upstairs. And we had a lot of extended family gatherings there. We would go downstairs to the factory area where my father also had a little retail shop. And uncles and aunts and cousins and people who worked for my dad, they would all be there. And there was always food, lots of food and lots of laughter. And I felt very secure there because it was just like they were all family.
1: And where would you play as a little kid around that area?
0: Well, the Victoria Market, especially on a Sunday when everything was closed and there were just piles and piles of orange boxes and pineapple boxes and things, and we kids would be climbing and hide and seek, and the whole area was my playground. And then next door to where we lived, there was an iron foundry. I don't know. I've never seen one since, but I knew that I can remember great big long chains hanging down, and my brother and I used to pretend we were Tarzan and Jane, you know, swing on those big chains. So, and we were just a stone's throw from the Flagstaff Gardens there, and that was paradise. We big peppercorn trees, climb those trees and get the caterpillars.
1: Your dad's mother, your paternal grandmother, was living with you in Melbourne. What do you remember of her?
0: Oh, a lot, because she lived there with us in those four little rooms. She was a tiny, tiny little lady. I could see her now with her grey hair in a bun and her trouser suit, and she used to walk very slowly. And I remember that she taught me how to wash rice, and I stood on a little stool to wash the rice. And she also taught me how to knit. I can remember her teaching me how to knit, because they used to knit the squares to sew into making blankets for the war effort, because the China-Japan war was on at that time too, when I was still living there.
1: Oh, of course, and that was before we entered the war. The war was already going on between China and Japan, wasn't it?
0: Oh, yes. This is just China and Japan. And my father was very patriotic for the nationalists then, under Chiang Kai-shek. And they used to make, knit and sew up these little squares to make blankets. And one day I remember not having anything to do, and I thought, I'll be busy too, and I got a pair of scissors, and I cut all those blankets back into little squares again.
1: That was your bit to defeat Tojo in the war.
0: That was my bit for the war effort, yes.
1: And what was your relationship with your siblings like as a kid?
0: Oh, very close, very close. There were four of us together. Later on, my mother had two more, but it was like a second family. But the four of us, we were closely bonded. And in particular, I think my eldest sister was always a bit too, well, she was like the responsible one, but she didn't get into mischief like I did with my brother and my sister, who was only 17 months older than I. But we three, we did everything together. And you couldn't help it because you lived at such close quarters. And I mean, I used to have the odd squabble with my brother and so forth. But no, on the whole, we did everything together. We went on holidays, camping, walked to school together.
1: How about your mum? What kind of a cook was she, Elizabeth?
0: My mother was, I don't remember those early days because cooking didn't seem to matter to me so long as I was fed, I think. But I do remember now that she used to do most all the cooking, and they used to, I think they said Grandma wasn't a very good cook. She had one dish called beef and tomatoes, and I still cook it exactly the way Grandma did it. But my mother, I knew later on when I was a bit older, what a meticulous cook she was for detail. Everything she did when she cut anything or fashioned anything by hand,

0: do you think you got your flamboyance from?
1: From my dad. I know. They were quite opposite in their personalities, Richard, as I think now, of course. Mum was always fairly restrained in her personality, a little bit negative, perhaps, because of her background. Always sort of scolding in a way to make you a better daughter, you know, as though it was the right thing for a Chinese mother to do. Always telling you, you know, giving you little lectures. I remember she used to cook these awful herb soups, and I could smell it. This is when we were living in Victoria Street, North Melbourne, and I reckon as far back as Errol Street, I could smell that she was boiling up those herbs for us when we got back from school. And she'd stand over us, ready to give me a little crack on the forehead if I didn't drink it. Then my father would come home. I'd prevaricate until my dad got home. Then he'd make a game of it. He would rattle money in his pocket. And then he would say 2 shillings for every mouthful, you know, and we'd get it down in no time. But he made games of things, whereas mother was always being the disciplinarian.
0: So this was medicinal, this herbal drink, was it?
1: Oh, was it? Yes. And look, I think people ask me now, do I have a secret about old age? Because I am a very mighty age now, and I've still got, I think, a fair bit of energy and enthusiasm for life, and probably I don't look 90. And I'd say, probably I'd laugh and I'd say, well, I've got to eat a lot of rice or eat a lot of dim sums or something. But no, I think it's just I inherited from my father a kind of playful optimism about life. There was once a book when I was a child called The Pollyanna Game. And everything that was negative, she'd play the game, and it was called The Glad Game. Try to find something glad. And I think I've got a little bit of that. I still have it. And I think that is one of the big secrets of life, to have a zest for life and to believe in life, I think.
0: Today, it's the story of cook and teacher Elizabeth Chong.
2: Elizabeth, you're the most senior person I've ever had on this program.
1: I'm not surprised.
2: And it feels like I'm talking to someone who's younger than me. Where did your mum and where did your family find the Chinese ingredients in those days? They must have been hard to get in Melbourne back in the day.
1: Well, no. We could always get those basic things. Australia's got so much abundance in fresh food. You can turn anything into a Chinese dish if you've got the technique. It's not reliant on ingredients as such, but fresh ingredients.
0: Indeed, you know? But what about things like really good soy sauce or rice wine or things like that? Was that around, or did you make your own at home?
1: No, we didn't have rice wine. We used dry sherry. I can remember the dry sherry. My first book only writes dry sherry, Dan. and then little by little, the ingredients came from all other parts of China. And the Shaoxing wine that you talk about comes from an area east China near Shanghai. And all of that was closed because of the war and then, of course, the Cultural Revolution. And my father, being a fierce nationalist, we had food from Hong Kong. That was probably okay. But then when we had ingredients from China, my father would not dream of buying them.
0: Nothing from the mainland. Wow.
1: From the mainland, no.
0: Nothing from Mao Zedong.
1: Absolutely. He said that, you know, and I can remember when the Peking Opera came out, and I'm a bit of an opera fan, but not Chinese opera, but I didn't know the difference then. And I wanted to go, and my father forbade me on the threat of death if I wanted to do anything from mainland China. But of course, we have to change. We have to accept.
0: One of the things I like about Chinese kitchens is the smell of steamed rice. What does that mean for you?
1: Oh, it means home, Richard. Look, honestly, I can remember coming home from school, even from those early days living in the shop above the factory. But if the rice was cooking, it's like, I don't know, you can smell it. You don't get it in these automatic electric rice cookers. You only get it from cooking rice in a pot and it's steaming. And it's just a welcome. It's just a comfort smell. Mm. I think it'd be akin to Europeans when they can smell bread baking in the oven.
0: It seems like most great cuisines of the world have very basic values in common. And the two most important ones, I think, correct me if I'm wrong here, freshness and simplicity.
1: Absolutely.
0: Would you add anything to that?
1: Oh, of course. I think all the great cuisines are devoted to balance. I couldn't stand it when

0: I could see Australians in a Chinese restaurant ordering one dish after the other that each individual wanted or liked, and they were all battered, say, or all fried. Mm. And I'd say, oh, your meat is so unbalanced, it's awful, you know. I'd have to stop myself from going over and saying, let me order for you. No, my mother never, ever gave us an unbalanced meal. I can see that now, how she would have a clear soup, always a clear soup. And then there would be, supposing she did a braised fish, which meant a little bit of oil, a little bit of frying, then she would have a steamed chicken. And if she did a steamed fish, then she would braise a chicken. You know, there'd be two different techniques. And always accompanying one meat dish was double that amount in a green vegetable.
1: You're killing me here, Elizabeth. I'm hungry now.
0: That's a nice feeling, though, Richard, isn't it?
1: Is. It is a nice feeling. It sounds like your family life was quite comfortable. Your dad was a successful businessman. Did you go to fancy schools, Elizabeth?
0: Would you call PLC fancy?
1: Yes, I would. Presbyterian Ladies College, that is pretty fancy, yes.
0: We didn't call it fancy. We probably called it prestigious.
1: Indeed.
0: Being a snob, no. Yes, well, I think my father, I don't know, I'm sure private schools were comparatively just as expensive as now in those days. And that big business he had at the market, he was very successful. I think it was the second largest wholesale business. And then he used to have other interests that weren't connected with that wholesale business with his brothers. He'd do it on his own with my mum, and they were the sort of food businesses, like the Dim Sims, for instance. He did that with my mum, and that business was called Wing Lee, Lee being my mother's maiden name. And I think he must have made enough money all the time, because he was just a natural, he had a natural business acumen, and it gave him delight. Just the success of doing something well, I think he loved. And he must have had enough money, because he had six children. Four girls went to PLC, two brothers went to Scotch College. That's not bad, is it?
1: That's not bad at all. Your family history on your dad's side goes back to the 1850s.
0: That's right.
1: What was it that brought your grandfather to Australia then? Was it the gold rush?
0: No, it wasn't. Gold Rush happened to be about the same time, but he was an indentured labourer, I believe. They didn't have the cheap convict labour anymore, and they were looking for cheap labour to clear the bush, make roads, build railroads, things like that. And so they looked to southern China, I think, which was closer, and many heard that this land of the New Gold Mountain was wanting labourers. And I don't know who contacted who, but my grandfather came out in, I think, 1853. I think he was 17, chosen by the village.
1: Clearing the bush,
0: yeah.
1: Building roads and railroads on slave wage,
0: absolutely,
1: or thereabouts.
0: Absolutely. And they did it the hard way, you know, pick and shovel.
1: What do you know of him, Elizabeth?
0: Not even one photograph, but I believe my younger brother looked like him, from what I was told by an older uncle, because he would never have his photograph taken. But he was much, much older than my grandmother.
1: Like how much older? How much older are we talking about?
0: I believe, Richard, would you believe, when he married my grandmother, she was 18 and he was 58.
1: Good God. Was he married in Australia to her or in China?
0: No, he married my grandmother in Wagunya. That's where he went. You know Wagunya?
1: In Victoria?
0: Yeah, up near Rutherglen. He was sent there to clear roads. And he must have had natural leadership qualities, because I believe then he became a contractor employing Chinese labourers to work under him while he oversaw it all. Then he owned Wagunya's general store, importing stuff for the gold miners. So he became a businessman, a merchant, as well as being a road contractor. And he did have an Australian family in Wagunya.
1: He had an Australian family in Wagunya?
0: We have had little... what are those called, little stories that have come out that we haven't been able to follow up, that there was a family that he had.
1: And then he married a Chinese wife. How did that work?
0: They didn't marry. I suppose they were just lonely men, of course. And I suppose, you know, he had a very happy life with an Australian woman, I believe. And I think he must have had children by her, from what we've heard. And then I don't know when it was decided that had to come to an end, but I believe they all went to Perth, and then he sent to China to have a Chinese wife. And he was, would you believe, he was 58, you know, when he decided to do that. So I don't think he was single all the way until he was 58. So he was 58 when he married. He had 6 children, my father being fourth born in Wagunya.
1: And then he moved back to China. Why did he want to move back to China at that age?
0: Oh, well, now he's 65. My dad is 5 years old, and he decides that it's time to die and to bury your bones in your own home soil back in your village. And so he took his family back, and he took his children back to China.
1: So how did your dad make his way back to Australia then, the country of his birth?
0: Well, I think he and his older brothers went to primary school in the little village part of China, of South China. Then when he was a young lad and his brothers were 2 brothers older than he, they decided that they would do better as teenagers if they came back to Australia. They're Australian born and they have Australian citizenship, and they knew that they were allowed to own property and to conduct business, and there was very little of any improvement in the village. They would have just been farmers, I guess. And so the boys decided to come back to Victoria, which they knew.
1: The land of the new gold mountain, as it was known in China.
0: Which was what Australia was called, yeah. So they all came back. I think Dad might have been 15, and he was apprenticed to a clan uncle.
1: How did he meet your mum then in Australia?
0: Oh, well, he and his brothers, they began their business ideas and things in Victoria. And by the time my father was 24, he was pretty well established as a good businessman at the Victoria market. And he decided that 24, not 58 like his dad, he went to China to ask a matchmaker to find a suitable wife for him. And the matchmaker did a good job because they were ideally suited, even though I know they had opposite personalities, but they had so much respect and love between them. It was just, I think, one of those lucky things. But he did specify, I believe, and when I challenged him about it, he just smiled. He asked this matchmaker to find a woman who was strong, who was not terribly intelligent, not too clever, I think was the word. Not a know-all.
1: Right.
0: And someone who was not too pretty.
1: Ah.
0: He thought, you know, a beautiful woman was trouble, I guess. And so my mother was chosen. And she does fit the bill. She was handsome rather than pretty. Good carriage, very strong, physically very strong. You know, steady sort of a personality, mum.
1: So was it hard for them to stay in Australia? This is the 1920s
0: Oh, yes.
1: We're getting to now, and the White Australia policy is a big deal. Was it hard for them to stay in Australia?
0: Well, I'm told that my father had to go through the whole procedure every 6 months to get a new visa all the time. And it seemed that he was able to keep renewing it because he could prove that he had financial means of supporting her. But he had to keep renewing it, except in 1929, it was a bad time, evidently, and the Chinese were not welcomed, and the government passed a rule, a legislation, that Chinese not born in Australia had to return to China. And that meant my mother, not my father, my mother. But my father, my eldest sister, Ruby, my brother Tom, and Mum was heavily pregnant with her third child, and that was when she had to return to China. She had to pass a dictation test. Of course she couldn't. She didn't speak a word of English. And so my dad sold, he had a lovely little terrace house in Grattan Street, Carlton, and he sold that up, and they took a boat back to China. Then they went back to, then they got to the village in China, and 2 years later I was born in China. But my father commuted backwards and forwards with his business and coming and going.
1: So he then persuaded the Australian government to let his wife move back to Australia and his daughters, dear God.
0: Yeah, but there was a separation then of 5 years or so. My mother wasn't allowed to come back. I was 3, so I think in 1929 they had to come back. In 1934 they got a new visa for her, 1934.
1: That was all so cruel and foolish.
0: Yes. Still like that, isn't it? It's still a sad case for refugees. I mean, I lived through that, but I wasn't aware of it being so small. But somehow or another, I think my mother might have just accepted that that's her lot, that's the way things were. But my father, I think, always was able to make it right, you know. So that was the only time that they were separated. And she's lived in Australia

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1: Today I'm with the great Elizabeth Chong, who's done more than anyone to turn on Australians to the glory of real, authentic Chinese food. Elizabeth grew up around Melbourne's Victoria markets, and she was introduced to fine Cantonese food in her mother's kitchen. Much more to come after the headlines on ABC Radio. 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
2: Matt Coleman in Adelaide with ABC News. The state's chief vet says the government will look to vaccinate as many sea lions as possible against bird flu if it can get access to a vaccine. Marine scientists have expressed concern after the state government yesterday confirmed 4 of 14 dead sea lions found off Kangaroo Island's coast tested positive for the virus. It's believed there are fewer than 12,000 sea lions nationwide. The Prime Minister has joined dozens of world leaders in calling for urgent global guardrails to ensure artificial intelligence remains under human control. A coalition of middle powers, which includes Canada, Germany and Singapore, has issued the stark warning at the UN General Assembly. And former Port Adelaide midfielder Zach Butters says he's officially moved back to Victoria. He's told Melbourne radio station 3AW that he's grateful to be joining the Western Bulldogs, his childhood club. Up next season, a three-time best and fairer signalled his desire to leave Port Adelaide in August. More news at midday.
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1: Today I'm with Elizabeth Chong, and for more than six decades, Elizabeth has been teaching Australians how to make glorious Cantonese food, Shanghainese food, Taiwanese food, Sichuan food, and Vietnamese food. Elizabeth came to Australia at the age of three with her family from southern China and has made an extraordinary life for herself here, writing books. She's taught over 30,000 Australians how to make Chinese food. And her father was instrumental in the development of the classic deep-fried dim sim in this country. Elizabeth, tell me how that came out of the traditional steamed Chinese dumpling called the siu mai.
3: Yeah, well, you know the siu mai, don't you?
1: I do. They're delicious.
3: I could eat it right now.
1: I could too. They're very tasty, yeah.
3: It was 1942, war years here, and there were evidently quite a few elderly Chinese men left over from the goldfield days who never made it back to China or never made it good here, you know. And they used to go to my father for, you know, advice and help. And my father could find them odd jobs, but then some of them were too elderly for labouring jobs. And so there was a bit of a dilemma. I can remember my father putting some of them into old men's homes. There was one in Cheltenham, and they were so miserable they died there because they couldn't speak the language and the food was appalling to them, to Chinese old men. And my father thought if he could find some way to support these men, he could see that this little flower pot dim sim fashioned on the little siu mai was in Chinese cafes everywhere, and Australians loved them. They loved them to death. You know, they would go to the Chinese cafe, as we used to do too, and just buy them in a brown paper bag. And they were called dim sim, which is a dialect aberration of dim sum. And then Dad thought these could be manufactured wholesale, big, in the factory that he had. And these elderly men could take them, and he would lease some caravans for them, and they could take them around the races and to the football and out in the streets and go to the munitions factories and supply lunch for the workers there with these dim sims. And they proved to be so popular, and it made a great living for these elderly men. And so he was good at combining a bit of philanthropy with a bit of business acumen.
1: And how did it get from being the steamed dim sim to the deep fried thing?
3: Just by chance. We'd never heard of a fried dim sim. And at that time when Dad was distributing these dim sims to these elderly men. A lot of them were living down at Cheltenham for some reason. And my brother Tom had just joined the firm, and he had a carload or a truckload of these dim sims to take to the old men and for them to sell. And on the way, he had to pass through Mordialloc, and as Tom's weren't, he used to call in to his friend Joe, who had the fish and chip shop at Mordialloc. And he said, "Oh, it's a fine day. Let's go out fishing," because Joe had a little fishing boat. And when they came back, they usually would have fish and chips for lunch. And Tom said to Joe, he said, "I've got something in the car you might never have seen before. We call them dim sims. How about you'd like some of those for lunch?" So Tom took them into the shop, and Joe just promptly put them in his deep fryer. What else did he have? And Tom said, "These are pretty good fried." He said, "But we usually steam them." And, of course, Joe had never heard of what a steamer was. So I think the next day Tom took him the steamer and gave him some more. He said, we loved them. And then I think the week had hardly gone when Joe rang and said, "All my mates want them now." And in those days, Richard, all the fish and chip shops were owned by Greeks. Not Chinese people, but Greek people.
1: So the deep-fried dim sim is the work of Chinese and Greek migrants working hand in hand.
3: Absolutely, I like that. Yes, yes, it was. And they're still like that, because then it got into every fish and chip shop in Victoria before long, and Dad had to... And then he got the big, bright idea of getting an engineer to create a machine, and he created... Dad was responsible for the first dim sim machine. He said, "Look, if they make sausage rolls by machine, what's the difference? It's a filling, you know, and a casing." And so this German engineer invented this first dim sim machine. And then they were turning them out by the hundreds and thousands then. So you can go to any fish and chip shop today and say half a dozen fried and half a dozen steamed.
1: At this time, though, you're growing up and you're going to a prestigious private school, as we said. What did you envisage for yourself as a young woman, Elizabeth, career-wise?
3: I never envisaged that I would be a cook myself. To tell the truth, we used to have an armour at home who did the cooking. I didn't even know how to cook rice when I was married. I had very improbable aspirations to be an opera singer, a concert pianist, maybe. And then when I think I realised I didn't have the talent for either, then I dropped to thinking I could be a journalist. But I ended up being a school teacher.
1: What was social life for young Chinese Australians back in those days?
3: Well, for me, my social life was centred around the family and other Chinese families similar to ours from that same district. And they all settled, you know, in areas very close to each other, like West Melbourne, North Melbourne. And so that little community of Chinese people stuck together. And we had a little Chinese mission church called the Chinese Church of Christ Mission Church in Queensbury Street, Carlton. And my social life was in that little church. You know, we had games and social outings, and it was a very protected sort of society, I guess. Social life was more or less just with family and very close friends. And then as a young teenager, things changed, of course. We were growing up and we wanted a little bit more, I guess. And there was another Chinese group. They were called the Young Chinese League. And they were made up mostly of Chinese who had never even been to China, but they had Chinese blood. Some, they might have even had a quarter or an eighth Chinese blood, but they belonged to the Chinese League and they were very socially gregarious. They used to have dances and balls, and they used to play cards and mahjong, and all that sort of stuff was frowned upon. And I wasn't allowed to join the Young Chinese League because they used to play cards, and that was considered to be sinful, and they danced, which was sinful. And my brother, Tom, he said he wanted to play football with them because they used to have a great Young Chinese League football team. They used to tour Victoria, you know, to the country and play. And my parents must have thought that was all right for Tom to play football. But then that gave Irene and I, my sister and I, great excuse. We're going to follow Tom and see him play. So we used to say we're only going to see Tom play football. But

0: through that, I would meet other Chinese people from the Young Chinese League. And so my social life broadened a little bit at those football things. And then gradually, I have a feeling my parents didn't know. We went to a few of the dances with Tom, always as our chaperone, I think. And then we heard later on that my cousin had become engaged to an Australian Chinese from Bairnsdale, and we got a wedding invitation. He had four other brothers. There were five boys. And at that wedding, I met my husband there. He was best man. He was the brother of the groom. And so somehow or another, it was accepted by my parents that I could play tennis.
1: And so that's how you met Norm, your husband-to-be. And what did your parents make of that match?
0: Well, they had no objections to Norm himself because they didn't know him. But they very wisely said they're very different from us, different backgrounds. They weren't Chinese enough, I think, too. Their mother was half Irish because that was, you know, a lot of the early Chinese didn't have Chinese women to marry, and then the mixed marriages came about.
1: So did your parents try to dissuade you from marrying him then?
0: In subtle ways. My dad went and said, oh, look, I believe there's a maiden ship going on a maiden voyage from Melbourne, and I can get a nice trip for you and Irene, and you can have a holiday going around in this boat, and they end up in Queensland. And unbeknownst to me, he'd organised some young Chinese single men in Queensland to escort us around. And I think my father had the hope that after 2 weeks away, we might have got romance out of our minds, mainly because I was too young also. I was only 17 or 18 then.
1: And did it work?
0: No, we came back and both the Chong brothers were waiting for Irene and I when the boat docked, and so it went on.
1: So you and your sister Irene then married Norm and his brother. Was it a double wedding then?
0: It was, yes. Norm was a chemist and Jeff was a dentist.
1: And what was the reception like? I mean, it's a pretty big deal having a reception at a Chinese wedding.
0: Well, once again, typical of my dad. We lived in Burke Road in North Baldwin. It was a big double-storey house with a triple garage. And he turned that triple garage into a Chinese restaurant. He had a restaurant then, and he had three Chinese chefs manning the woks there. He had the driveway with open spits for doing the pigs.
1: Wow.
0: And then the front was all done out in arches and lanterns. And then in the backyard, he had a big marquee set up. And, yes, we had a big wedding, we sure did. When he knew that the weddings were going to be inevitable, he just did the best, always for us.
1: So when you got married, was that the first time you'd ever had to cook?
0: Yes. I think I might have been naturally okay with it because I don't remember. I can remember the first dinner party. I cooked everything. I was very proud of it. And we sat down and there was no rice. I forgot that you have to cook rice. But Irene was so funny. She never, ever liked cooking. And I believe that when she came back from the honeymoon, Jeff went to his surgery and he came back at 6 o'clock or something. And he said, what's for dinner, Irene? And she said, what's it got to do with me? She expected dinner to arrive. She expected somebody else to do it.
1: So you and Norm went on to have four kids together. How did family life pan out for you, Elizabeth?
0: For a start, like all marriages, everything was sort of like fairy tale stuff, lovely. And I thought, well, this is okay, except that I gradually came to realise that I didn't know my husband very well. In my day, Richard, courting meant going to the movies once a week. That was it. You didn't get to know each other that well. And if a girl went out with a fella for any length of time without getting engaged, she was meant to be a pretty bad girl, actually. Mm. You only went out with a person if you thought you were going to marry them.
1: So you didn't really know Norm before you got
0: married? I didn't really know, because I could see he had a chinks in his character that I didn't understand at all, and he didn't have a way of communicating the way I was used to. In my family, we're very gregarious. My father talked a lot and we laughed a lot, and he was just sort of did his own thing, and he had a farm.

0: See, and after a while, not too many years after we were married, he was spending 6 days a week at that pharmacy and not coming home until 11:30 or almost midnight every night, because he was always saying he was busy at the shop. And I accepted that because I thought, well, he's working awfully hard. I have to do my bit. And I used to keep dinner for him every night. And then I realized that that was just his bachelor way. He liked his own life there and he made his own time schedule. And I believe also he's running his own little bookmaking business during the day and didn't have much time for prescriptions and used to do them at night. And I was lonely. I was personally questioning, is this what my life will always be? I mean, I had my children, of course, and I still had my own sisters and my mum and dad there, but I was missing out on a close, intimate relationship with a special person, which I thought should be my right. He never did. He thought marriage was wonderful. He used to go to work, do what he wanted, come home and have a nice warm house and a good meal, and what else would he want? But I was lonely.
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2: Today in our series of stories from elders, you're hearing the story of the legendary cook and teacher Elizabeth Chong, who's taught over 30,000 Australians how to make beautiful Chinese food. So how long did you stick it out together as a married couple?
0: I finally left after 24 years. I'm not saying the whole lot of it's miserable. In the end, in the last, say, 15 years of my marriage, at least, I was unhappy. I was unhappy.
2: So you would have been in your 40s when that happened.
0: I was 44.
2: Did you still have to have some kind of romance in your life after that?
0: Richard, that gets pretty personal now. Yes. Maybe I was pretty vulnerable after being lonely that way for so long that about a year after I separated, I did meet somebody, and I guess that person just fitted, just almost was perfect in every way a woman could want in a relationship. Where my husband was uncommunicative, we talked and we sang together. He was musical, he played the piano and I used to sing. And we would enjoy so much together. We did so much together, whereas I was doing everything on my own before, with like a single mum. And I never enjoyed companionship that much. And he was gentle, whereas Norman had a quick temper, which I didn't understand because my father never had a temper. And this new man in my life was gentle. And I guess all I can say now, I did lose eventually. But the time I had with him, the happiness that we gave each other was a gift. I'd say it was a gift in my life, and I could never, never, ever want it taken away, or it's better to have loved and lost, as they say, than have loved at all.
2: How did the relationship with this man, Jim, end?
0: I never thought it could end. I thought, how could anything so wonderful ever end? And yet I couldn't see past that it wouldn't work. He came from another country. He came from England, and I could never live away from my family, and he had to go back, but I couldn't see past that. I thought he could stay in Australia, I guess, but he didn't want to. He wanted to get back to his homeland, and he was divorced, but he had two children back there, two girls, and he went back, I thought, just to sort of sort out his work priorities and things and come back to me. I was so believing that love is forever, ever and ever. And then the phone calls came to say that he had decided that he would not come back to Australia, and it was goodbye. And I found that very, very hard to believe. Even not too long ago, I even thought that one day we would be together, but I've since found out that he

0: passed away now, so long ago. I was only 40-something then, and now I'm 90. So, but I even thought that we would eventually, you know, like the movie, as time goes by, I thought we'd meet each other again in old age, because everything seemed so perfect. And it was then, but he had perhaps didn't have exactly the same feelings as I in the end. I think for a while he did.
1: He had daughters, though.
0: He had daughters. And his home was his home. And maybe I'm judging men a little bit harshly. I don't think they're as sentimental as women in one way. They can be more cut and dried about what they have to do.
1: Mm.
0: We cling on to these sort of romantic ideas.
1: Meanwhile, while all this is going on, you were filled with this missionary zeal to bring real Chinese food to Australians.
0: Yeah.
1: Real Chinese food.
0: No, not bring it. It was here, but they didn't know it. And I was going to show them in my own cooking classes how simple and yet how sophisticated even simple home meals were. It wasn't the gluggy dishes that they thought, wasn't all the battered food they thought. So I felt like I was evangelizing without knowing, but look, mainly because I shared my home life with them while I cooked. I'd say, this is how my mother taught me this, and then I'd tell a story about what she told me about something, or, you know, so I always related it to everyday Chinese living. And my students were so eager to learn about another world through the food, of course, and I was eager to give it to them. And so it was just a natural career. So it kind of found me.
1: Did you find yourself being revealed to yourself in a way, Elizabeth? Because I think it proves there's real deep art and history and culture in the food you make, and you've written about that too. Do you think it revealed yourself to you in the sense that you realised really deep down you're an artist? I mean, if you'd set yourself to painting or music or something as a life, you would have been very successful at that as well. What do you think of that, Elizabeth?
0: I never thought of myself as an artist, no. I thought of myself as a cook. But as I became a little bit more grounded in what I was doing and people were getting to know me, then I realised that I did have a gift. There were plenty of other people better cooks than I. I don't think it was that. I think it was the fact that I knew when I was demonstrating first for nothing, just as a hobby for fundraising and so forth, that I had a natural affinity with people and that I communicated with them in a way that they loved. And what's more, I sort of loved them as well, you know, in doing it. Every time I gave a class, at the end of it, I would feel I've done a good job. And they would leave me looking so happy and thanking me so warmly, so even if I wasn't paid for it. It was pretty good reward because I kind of had their affection. And I think that, humbly, I think that's a gift that I have when I'm teaching.
1: Well, that's the art of it. I mean, you make the food, but you can recognise the history in it, the philosophy behind it, and then communicate it to people. That's the art, isn't it, as well as the...
0: I suppose it is. It's the love. Yes, I suppose a painter's the same and a musician at the piano. It's the love you put into when you're playing the piano that comes over to the audience that's listening, not just the notes, is it? It's more than that. And I guess my food did express that, my pride and my love for my own cuisine and my own people.
1: So you grew up knowing the traditions of Cantonese cooking, which is very specific to a region, but along the way you picked up Shanghainese style cooking,
0: yes.
1: Sichuan styles
0: yes.
1: of cooking, yes. Vietnamese styles of cooking. How did you pick up these other schools of Chinese cuisine, which come from parts of China that you weren't as familiar with?
0: I think it might have been way back 1980 when I realised that I can't keep cooking the same dishes. I can't keep cooking this and teaching the same dishes. I can do a twist or a spin on them or something, but I knew myself I'd needed to expand my own knowledge. So
1: there's only so many siu mai you can steam before you need to do something else. Oh, you need to add some Sichuan pepper to something
0: true.
1: And see what happens then, don't you?
0: Yeah, but I knew because the world was opening up and people were travelling a lot too. And I travelled.

0: traveled a lot by then too, by the 1980s. And I was thinking, no, for my own sake, I have to know more about Chinese cuisine apart from Cantonese cuisine. I started off, though, to learn in Hong Kong. And I went under a chef there and I took lessons from him. And then I found another chef in Hong Kong who taught Shanghai cooking. So I did that as well. And then in my travels then, I would always then make it my point to talk to different chefs, you know, whether I was in Chengdu and I'd learn a bit of Sichuan cooking. And of course, a lot of reading, a lot of test cooking, a lot of talking with other chefs. And so you extend and broaden your own knowledge and your own appreciation, and you know, you just keep teaching yourself in a way, because the fundamentals are much the same, Richard. The technique is much the same, but the understanding of the different ingredients and how to use them, that's not common in every region. They're different.
1: So there's been a huge shift in the perception of Chinese food, and you've played a very large role in that in this country. Yeah. There's no doubt about that. To the point now, Elizabeth, where I think it seems fantastic. It certainly to my kids would seem extraordinary to imagine that Chinese food was regarded as this kind of thing that was done cheap and cheerful on the side and was a lesser cuisine in any way. I mean, that just seems, now that seems weird.
0: But I think that there's still many, many kids who see Chinese food as still cheap and cheerful. I haven't reached everybody. But on the whole, I have changed a big perception, I know, of it. But I think there are some people who still think Chinese food doesn't rank as one of the top cuisines in the world, alongside French, for instance, and that still rankles.
1: I don't know. You can get bok choy and Coles anywhere these days, Elizabeth, I reckon. So
0: what do they do with it when they go home, do you think?
1: I don't know. Probably deep frying it like Dim Sims, I suppose.
0: I don't know. But I still find that there is a gap in their appreciation and understanding. It has lessened a lot. And I suppose somebody else after me will keep on evangelizing it, gospeling it. I don't know.
1: The thing about anything that comes from Chinese culture or Chinese history is there's no end to it. China's so big, it's been around for so long, it's so historically sort of great and enormous that once you embark on even something, one aspect of Chinese culture, like cooking or history or art or poetry or what have you, you can still be finding new things.
0: Of course.
1: And right to the way to the end of your life, are you still finding new things that make you happy and excited in Chinese food?
0: Absolutely. And that's the joy of it, isn't it? I think the discovery, and as soon as I feel confident enough, I'm going to travel somewhere. Maybe Singapore's the quickest way and learn more things.
1: Elizabeth, it's been a delight and an honour to speak with you. Thank you so much.
0: Well, thank you, Richard. It was lovely to speak with you too.
1: Yeah, I'm going to eat now.
0: Oh, good. I will too. I will too.
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I spoke with Elizabeth Chong about her life in 2022. Elizabeth is now enjoying her retirement after stepping down from running her famous cooking school at the age of 93. This conversation was made on the lands of the Gadigal and Turrbal peoples. The producer was Alice Moldovan. The executive producer was Carmel Rooney. I'm Richard Feidler. Thanks for listening.

0: Matt Coleman in Adelaide with ABC News. The state's chief vet says it's difficult to think of a best-case scenario when it comes to bird flu. The government has confirmed that 4 of 14 dead sea lions found off Kangaroo Island's coast tested positive for the virus. Marine scientists have expressed their concerns. Chief Vet Sky Fruin says the spread of bird flu is inevitable, but measures are being taken to reduce its impact.
1: What we can do is try and make those populations as healthy as possible so that if they are impacted by bird flu, more of them survive.
0: The head of the property council has blamed the city council for recent reports highlighting a trend of reduced foot traffic in parts of the city of Adelaide. The Adelaide Economic Development Agency

0: as total foot traffic visitation in the first quarter of this year was 12% lower than for the same period last year. It says citywide declines are primarily in commuter corridors, but the destination-driven precincts are actually holding or growing year on year. The Executive Director of the Property Council, Bruce Jatte, has told 891 ABC Adelaide that the council needs to attract more people.
1: This is what happens when you have, with all due respect to Adelaide City councillors, who are very nice people, but unfortunately lack the sophistication required to attract people into the city on a regular basis.
0: The owner of a Barossa trucking company says repair costs for his fleet are going up due to increasingly poor road conditions. Nitschke Freight owner Matt Nitschke says he's currently spending about $76,000 per month on maintenance. He says he's had to replace 17 airbags on two of his trailers since January.
2: When the vehicles return to my depot, we've got a very small window of when we can maintain the vehicles. Now, we are looking at our equipment weekly and we are just blown away by what damage is occurring.
0: Residents in Sydney's northwest are reeling after an 11-year-old boy was critically injured, being shot in the face and neck, Jessica Kidd reports.
3: The 11-year-old boy has been treated for life-threatening injuries after he was shot in a Norwest unit about 5 o'clock yesterday. The boy was in the unit with his mother and four 18-year-old males when the firearm was discharged, and police are investigating what happened in the lead-up. Neighbours in the normally quiet street have expressed their shock and disbelief.
4: There were just police coming in every 3 or 4 minutes, police cars coming in.
5: It's utterly shocking. We're all so shocked.
3: Police have detained three 18-year-old men and have charged one of them with concealing a serious indictable offence. The man has been refused bail to face Blacktown local court today.
0: The first person in Australia to be charged under new deepfake laws has been confronted by his victim, who said the offending has destroyed her self-confidence and body image. 20-year-old William Yeats previously pleaded guilty to two counts of creating or altering sexual material without consent between October 2024 and February 2025. A court today heard that he'd created sexually explicit deepfake images of his victim over a period of 5 months and shared them on the social media platform X. The federal offence was introduced in 2024 to combat the rise of deepfake pornography in Australia and carries a maximum penalty of 7 years behind bars. The Victorian government says it will introduce new rules to curb the impact of data centres on communities amid rising opposition to the booming AI sector. Ethan Seideman reports.
6: Under the new rules, all new data centres built in the state will have to source their own renewable energy to cover increased demand on energy supplies. They'll also be banned from using drinking water and will be unable to be built within 150 metres of homes. Premier Ben Carroll says the rules strike the right balance.
7: This is a really important reform that is good for industry, good for renewables and good for the economy.
6: But Chief Executive of Data Centres Australia, Belinda Dennett, says it could discourage investment.
8: When you have new rules and comments that make the industry feel less welcome, investment will follow.
6: The government says the rules will be brought in before the November election.
0: South Australia's weather: Renmark, sunny, 21. Mount Gambier, mostly sunny, 17. Port Lincoln, mostly sunny, 17. Port Pirie, sunny, 24. Adelaide, sunny, a top of 20 degrees, currently 17. Tomorrow, mostly sunny, 25. Thursday, partly cloudy, 29. Friday, partly cloudy, 27. Saturday, partly cloudy, 28. ABC News.
9: Good afternoon. I hope you're well. Welcome to The World Today. I'm Andy Park, coming to you from Gadigal Land in Sydney. This Tuesday, power hungry and thirsty for water. The first federal public hearings today into the data centres sprouting up across the country. And when a seat on a plane to Melbourne costs more than one at the AFL Grand Final, airfares spike this weekend, despite the airlines laying on hundreds more seats.
10: I said to my son, we may end up having to hire a car and drive home or hitch a ride with someone.
11: You know, I've heard people paying $900 one way to Melbourne. I've also seen people saying that you're better off getting flights to Europe or the US and then coming back into Melbourne.
9: First, though, the push is on for Australia.

0: Australia to become a more influential middle power. Prime Minister Anthony Albanese is among more than 20 world leaders gathering at the United Nations, urgently calling for global guardrails to ensure AI remains under human control. The ABC's political lead, David Spears, is at the UN in New York and joins me. David, how significant is this statement on global rules for artificial intelligence?
1: Look, it's significant in that this is middle powers standing together and standing up for some safety guardrails to be put in place when it comes to the development of artificial intelligence. The main point in this statement today is that AI must remain under human direction, oversight and control. It must be developed and used in line with international law. It goes on to say that companies have responsibilities here, the AI companies, when it comes to putting in place safety protocols, governments also to develop some common standards on safety and transparency, and that the UN itself should explore creating an international institution to set standards around AI. So it shows us that the weeks leading up to this UN General Assembly has had an impact. The concerns from those AI industry leaders themselves about the risks of humans losing control of AI, that's had an impact on these middle power countries like Australia, Germany, Canada, the European Commission also. Interestingly, the United Kingdom not a signatory to this statement. But as we know, it's the two big players that matter the most, the US and China, are not a part of this statement.
0: There is a lot of talk about middle powers and, of course, countries like our own and Canada's trying to sort of establish themselves as leaders when you've got these two giants on the world stage. But I wonder how much power we really have as middle countries or middle powers when we also have these alliances in defence, but also international trade with those countries to consider.
1: I think it's limited. I mean, you only have to look at some of those examples, whether it's the ability of middle powers to stop Donald Trump or indeed Xi Jinping when it comes to various trade barriers, tariffs and sanctions, whether it comes to the power of middle powers to stop Donald Trump or Vladimir Putin when it comes to starting wars in the Middle East or in Ukraine. We're talking about limited powers here. It's important that, you know, where possible, those middle powers do speak together and speak up. But I think the realistic assessment is that both the US and China, when it comes to the risks around AI, they're taking a far more sanguine approach here. Donald Trump calls these fears about AI a hoax. China has indicated it sees this as fear-mongering. They have agreed today, the US and China, to set up an AI dialogue between the two of them. That's important and potentially a positive step, but it's not anywhere near as far as Australia and its fellow middle powers would like them to go.
0: What else can we expect out of the Trump-Xi meeting?
1: I think both will be very heavily focused on trade and trying to lower trade barriers and increase trade access where they can. I think we'll also see a focus on the conflicts in the Middle East and Ukraine as well, given the impact that's having on inflation, the economic damage that it's causing around the world, including in these two big economies. And then, yes, artificial intelligence will be high on the agenda, particularly with the focus that it's getting at the UN General Assembly this week. So, look, it's always a good thing, I think, when two adversaries like this, the two major powers, can talk at the leadership level. We're seeing the ability of Donald Trump and Xi Jinping to do that, even if, you know, while they might be very warm when they're together in their conversation and even flattering of each other, we then see a quick return to more hostility in their relationship. But it's clearly a good thing when they're able to come together like this.
0: That's the ABC's political lead, David Spears, at the United Nations in New York. Community frustration over the rapid establishment of data centres has been building in this country, and today a federal inquiry into the issue will hold its first public hearing. In Victoria, new rules require data centres to get all of their energy from renewables. They'll also be banned from using drinking water for cooling. It's in contrast to Queensland and the Northern Territory, which have decided to allow the data centres to be powered by fossil fuels. As David Sparks reports, all that means the goal of having nationally consistent rules is a long way off.
2: Around Australia, residents are becoming increasingly angry about the construction of big data centres. That's particularly the case in the Hume Council area in Melbourne's northern suburbs. Mayor Carly Moore says the reaction has been unmistakable.
3: It's probably been really one of the single biggest issues that I've ever had our community really come out and speak to me about.
2: The Hume Council area already has a few data centres operating and more are in the pipeline. Carly Moore says people aren't opposed to all data centres, but they're worried about noise, air quality,

0: electricity and water, and the way big data centres look.
1: We aren't sure that the regulation is keeping up with the growth in this industry. So we want to have some really clear rules and regulations around where these should go, what will be the impacts for our community before we see any more approved or built.
0: Today, the Victorian government has released new rules to regulate data centres. Those include a requirement that the centres source renewable energy to meet their enormous needs. They'll be banned from using drinking water, which means they'll need to use recycled water or come up with some other solution. And the centres must be at least 150 metres from homes.
1: So I think that sounds like a step in the right direction. Certainly residents are raising concerns about electricity and water consumption, and absolutely proximity is an issue. 150 metres, I would say, isn't very far.
0: Victorian Premier Ben Carroll says the new rules will not apply to data centres that have already been built or approved, but he rejects suggestions that the changes have come too late.
2: What I would say is we would have up to potentially some $50 to $60 billion of potential investment in relation to data centre applications or inquiries on foot for Victoria. So there are very many data centre proposals to come that require these guardrails to apply.
0: The industry is not happy with today's announcement. Data Centres Australia represents the sector, and its chief executive, Belinda Dennett, says Victoria's changes are disappointing. She says they impose restrictions on data centres that are not applied to other industries.
3: If they now need to comply with these new rules, people will assess whether that still makes sense or not. But we know there are other states that are very eager to attract this investment, just as Victoria was some months ago. And I think we'll see the investment flow that way.
0: The federal government has been trying to get all the states and territories to agree on a consistent set of rules, including a requirement that data centres can only use renewable energy. But so far, that hasn't happened. Queensland and the Northern Territory resisted the Prime Minister's efforts and are allowing new data centres in their jurisdictions to use electricity generated with fossil fuels. Lisa Given is a Professor of Information Sciences at RMIT University and has been closely following the rise of AI and data centres. She says Victoria's new rules are a good start.
4: We're seeing a lot of different calls for change really globally. And so I think certainly setting a baseline around renewable energy, making sure that drinking water reserves are going to be secure. And many, day-to-day customers are very worried about data centres popping up in their backyards. So I think a larger buffer between the residential and the data centre area is certainly going to be welcome to communities.
0: But she says the lack of a consistent set of national rules is a problem.
4: When we start to see these kind of state-by-state differentials, it can be very confusing for consumers. It also means that potentially, a company that decided that it was too difficult to perhaps build within a certain state could simply move elsewhere in Australia. So I think the drive towards more of a national approach is something that we would still want to see happening.
0: The other new rule the Victorian government is introducing is a requirement that data centres contribute to a new fund called the Local Investment Guarantee. It will be used to fund training at TAFEs and universities for jobs relating to data centres, as well as paying for other community initiatives. The Premier hasn't set a date for when the changes announced today will be in place. He says the necessary changes to Victoria's planning regulations will be made as soon as possible.
5: And that's David Sparks there. I'm Andy Park. 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You can subscribe to the podcast for all our stories. Just search for The World Today. Well, it's the wickedest of wicked problems, how to turn around Western countries' declining birth rates. So wicked that nothing any global government has done has permanently worked, certainly in the West. And with yesterday's intergenerational report showing Treasury projections that deaths in Australia will outnumber births sooner than expected by the mid-2060s, we may need some real solutions here. Peter McDonald is Emeritus Professor of Demography at the ANU and joins me now. Welcome to you.
6: Good morning, Andy.
5: There are some, like your colleague, Professor Edith Gray, who mount the argument that it's not a crisis, it's been happening for more than a century, and that it's a worry founded in anxieties over declining profits, not declining numbers of people. There are also people that use birth rates or declining birth rates to argue for a restoration of traditional family values, that sort of thing. What do you think? Do you think that we should want to turn around our declining birth rate?
6: I think it's a good idea to try and sustain the birth rate at

0: high level.
1: Hasn't that been temporary, though? Because the most cited policies, which at least partially worked, were Quebec's cash baby bonus, a policy attempted here in the 90s. There was the Nordic-style family policy packages, also Singapore's basket approach. Just talk me through the relative merits of some of these policies.
0: Well, talking about the Asian countries and Singapore, as you mentioned, the big problem in Singapore and in other Asian countries, China, Japan, South Korea in particular, is the behaviour of businesses. That businesses believe, women are working, of course, and businesses believe that their first loyalty is always to the firm and not to the family. And businesses in those countries have fought against family-friendly type policies. That's the main reason they haven't worked. The other general reason across all countries of the world is the levels of gender equity, that females and mothers carry all of the responsibility for most household and other aspects of life. In the Western countries, I believe that the work and family policies, as I said before, have sustained fertility. In Quebec, was not just a baby bonus. So in Quebec, the fertility rate increased from 1.3 to 1.7 when they introduced policies like the French have. And, you know, French fertility is still quite high with good work and family policies.
1: Yesterday's intergenerational projections contained a series of assumptions, some assumptions that you've taken issue with. Tell me about what it means to have these projections so far out dependent on things like migration, which we know is obviously at the moment a political hot button and something liable to change between governments.
0: Well, if you're a cynic, and I'm definitely not a cynic, the formula is the lower is fertility, the higher migration needs to be. So there's a kind of incentive, as it were, to have a low fertility if you're wanting higher migration. But the published level of the fertility rate in the intergenerational report is very misleading because the population used to calculate the rate includes temporary migrants, students, working holiday makers, etc., and they very rarely have babies. And they are a very high proportion of the childbearing population in Australia of the ages. They're 30% of the age group 25 to 29, for example. And if you compare Australian-born women, what is the fertility rate? 1.64, which is way above the Australian level. So the Australian level is obviously reduced very substantially by the inclusion of temporary migrants in the population.
1: Peter McDonald is Emeritus Professor of Demography at the ANU. Appreciate your time. Thank you.
0: Thanks, Andy.
1: The world of online dating can be pretty wild. Just ask the women who go to increasing efforts to protect themselves against abuse and harm. That's according to new research, which found 99% of heterosexual women using dating apps have experienced abuse in some form on online dating platforms. Now there's a push for specific protections against gender-based violence to be included in the federal government's proposed digital duty of care legislation. Here's political reporter Nicole Asher.
2: A pathway to love or a road to something much more sinister. Swiping away on dating apps has defined a generation of relationships. But for many women, online dating platforms don't feel safe, as Brisbane lawyer Rebecca Wilson and her friends have found.
3: We've almost needed to coach each other through how to really handle and navigate online relationships.
2: Their experiences have been backed up through a new study by global research consultancy Behavioural Insights Team, which conducted interviews and a survey of more than 1,000 women. Here's researcher Dr. Karen Tindall.
4: 99% had experienced at least one harmful behaviour in the past 3 months. Psychological and emotional harm was the most common category, but also was one of the least likely to be reported to platforms.
2: One in seven women surveyed said they'd received unwanted explicit messages. Women also reported experiencing sexual abuse, gaslighting and love bombing. Dr. Tindall again.
4: What came through very clearly in the interviews was just how much safety work women were doing in the background to try and prevent abuse on dating apps.
2: As considerations given to digital duty of care legislation, there's hope dating apps will become safer. Rebecca Wilson says, as it stands, safety options on the dating apps don't feel up to the job.
3: There are safety buttons, safety features, but when you press them, it doesn't really lead to anything tangible.
2: Proposed digital duty of care laws would require services to identify

0: identify and mitigate foreseeable risks, rather than relying on users to report harm after it's occurred. They could apply to dating platforms where users faced illegal harms like serious online abuse, stalking, sexual violence or image-based abuse. Jacqueline Judo Larson is from the Mindaroo Foundation, which commissioned the research.
1: This really does come at an important moment, given that the Parliament is considering the digital duty of care legislation. It is the single biggest lever to curb the reach, scale and speed at which abuse is occurring.
0: She says the legislation should explicitly recognise gender-based violence.
1: If we are serious about ending family, domestic and sexual violence in one generation, this is an opportunity we can't squander.
0: Consultation on the digital duty of care closes today.
2: Nicole Asher reporting there. Overseas now, and the UK will heed calls for military support from Saudi Arabia as it continues to face attacks from the Iran-backed Houthi rebels. It comes after reports the US decided against joint strikes with Saudi Arabia. Yemen's long-standing civil war has spiralled in recent weeks, with the Houthi militia escalating its offensive against Yemen's Saudi-backed government, resulting in cross-border attacks and displacing more than 120,000 Yemenis. Tanya Dendrinos has the story.
3: In the Taiz province in southwestern Yemen, children's voices ring out across the schoolyard. But there are no lessons taking place here. Instead, the school is being used as a shelter for families displaced by the war between Yemen's Houthis and the Saudi-backed pro-government forces. Jamil Salem says he's worried about his children, but has no way to reach them.
4: I've been searching for my children for 3 days now. Three of them are left in the Houthi-controlled area. They're missing. They have driven us out of our homes and left us in a terrible state.
3: Nabia Salem explains her escape.
5: We fled the war with nothing but our clothes and our lives and our children. We fled from the bullets. The plane was striking above us.
3: They may have evaded the strikes, but the conditions before them offer little comfort.
5: We don't have anything, no bathrooms, no mattresses, and the rain is all over us.
3: The UN estimates more than 120,000 Yemenis have been displaced amid the fighting along Yemen's Red Sea coast over the past few weeks. The World Food Programme's acting executive director, Carl Scow, says it's provided 60,000 people with food, but hundreds of thousands more are in need.
6: The IDP camps outside Aden that I visited are already overstretched. Our operations there are underfunded. People are not eating enough. There is no health care.
3: Around 3,000 people have fled on boats in an attempt to cross the Bab el-Mandeb Strait, heading for Djibouti, where the UN says host communities risk being overwhelmed. In recent days, the Houthis claim to have hit multiple sites in the Saudi capital, Riyadh, as well as energy facilities on its Red Sea coast, raising questions over whether it will trigger the first big test for the Mecca Pact, a joint defence agreement signed by Saudi Arabia, Turkey and Pakistan in August.
7: We haven't seen anything materialise over the past few days. Saudi Arabia very much kind of stands alone in this.
3: That's Dr. Neil Quilliam, an associate fellow at the Middle East and North Africa program at Chatham House. The Houthis have called on Saudi Arabia to stop its aggression and end what they call an unjust, oppressive blockade that amounts to an occupation of our country. Dr. Neil Quilliam explains the Houthis' ambitions in Yemen.
7: They are beginning to bear down on the Marib region, and Marib is one of the regions of Yemen that really holds the oil and gas reserves, and that would be a major play for the Houthis.
3: The UK has confirmed it will provide defensive air-to-air refuelling support for Saudi Arabia in response to its pleas for military support, but the New York Times has reported US President Donald Trump called off planned US strikes on the Houthis in Yemen over the weekend.
7: He does not really want to get involved in another aspect of the conflict that's taking place in the Middle East. His focus really is on Hormuz. And I believe that the US is preparing for the next round of sort of major conflict with Iran.
2: Dr. Neil Quilliam is an associate fellow at Chatham House, and he ended that report by Tanya Dendrinos. If you're lucky enough to be holding a ticket for the AFL Grand Final this weekend, the flip side is that if you're interstate, you're paying a premium for flights to

0: Yet there, some return airfares from Perth are fetching upwards of $6,000. That's despite airlines adding extra flights to meet demand, as Christy Sexton-McGrath reports.
1: A history-making night for Fremantle. Pure joy for those in purple.
2: Fremantle fans were celebrating after Saturday's win over Sydney, sending the Dockers through to the AFL Grand Final. But the elation quickly turned to frustration as they scrambled to find flights to Melbourne for the big dance.
3: You know, I've heard people paying $900 one way to Melbourne. I've also seen people saying that you're better off getting flights to Europe or the US and spending a day shopping and sightseeing overseas, and then coming back into Melbourne, and you're going to save money.
2: That's John Cook, a lifelong Frio fan based in Perth. On the other side of the country, Brisbane Lions fan Wendy Elson has also been watching airfares climb.
4: I've been to 11 grand finals, but I have to say this year, the flights have really hiked up and they're very expensive.
2: She's booked a one-way fare from Brisbane to Melbourne, but has yet to book her return.
4: I said to my son, we may end up having to hire a car and drive home or hitch a ride with someone.
2: The prices back up what Wendy and John are seeing. Return economy fares from Perth to Melbourne were fetching up to $6,000. So what's behind the huge price hikes? Aviation expert Justin Wasnidge from Griffith University says airlines have a limited number of seats and increasingly sophisticated software to work out what people are prepared to pay.
5: Airlines have a duty to their shareholders to maximise profits. Behind that sits ever sort of increasingly complex dynamic pricing software.
2: And he says those systems can potentially go as far as identifying where you're searching from.
5: So if it knows your postcode and if it knows that postcode is within the territory of a home sporting club, it could even jump those fares from searches from that sort of geographical area.
2: Qantas has added 13 flights between Perth and Melbourne. Virgin has also added thousands of seats. Justin Wasnidge says cheaper fares should become available on those extra services, but fans will need to be quick.
5: Some cheaper airfares will be available, yes, for certain. If you're one of the lucky people who manages to time their inquiry at exactly the time when those first go on sale.
2: Fremantle supporter John Cook says the prices are particularly galling for fans already paying hundreds of dollars for a grand final ticket.
3: At a time when they are making more money than they would do normally, they should be rewarding people with lower airfares, not simply maximising profit.
2: Despite the prices, Frio fans are still finding ways to get there.
3: And there are so many West Australians who are on the road as we speak, on the Nullarbor, in buses, in cars. That's the passion that the Purple Army shows.
0: Frio supporter John Cook there, ending that report by Christy Sexton-McGrath. And that's all from the World Today team this Tuesday. Thanks for your company. I hope you can join me at the same time tomorrow. I'm Andy Park. Hope you have a great afternoon.

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1: Good afternoon, Jason Chong, in for Joe Laverty for the next couple of weeks, helping you power through the next part of your workday. Or if it's not a workday for you, maybe it's just a nice chat between naps that you've got planned for the day. That's definitely what I'd be doing if I wasn't working today. In fact, I had a nap when I got home from work last night. These eight-hour days, I'm not sure they're for me, to be honest with you. Hopefully, today's program won't send you to Sleepy Town today. In fact, I absolutely 100% guarantee it. Asterisks. Coming up very soon, we're going to be catching up with the Salvation Army. There's been a change in the services that they're offering at Victor Harbour that might affect you if you live down that way and use them. And one of the best traditions in the SNFL happened just an hour ago. The unveiling of the chimney. We're going to be joined by the CEO of the SNFL, who is presumably one of the only people down there with a blood alcohol level suitable for joining the program at 12:30. On a Tuesday. In the panel today, I would love to know your thoughts on which lane you think that scooters and e-scooters should be in.

0: It's complicated because you don't want your kids on the road and you don't want drunk adults on the footpath. So where do we, how do we figure this out? Also, what's the oldest thing you've found in your fridge? Because it is spring cleaning time, and I found some vegetables in the fridge last night that were liquid. If that's a thing, I don't think they're supposed to be. They were in the crisper. And also, we tried to do this yesterday and ran out of time. If money and biosecurity laws were not an issue, what pet would you like? Don't get stuck in the details. I want you to go full on Michael Jackson money. You want a sloth? You want a white tiger? You can have it. Let me know. You can give me a call on 1300 228 891, or you can start texting through right now. 0467 922 891. What is your ideal pet? I'll ask no further up questions. You just say what it is, and I'll see if I can get one for you. I saw a documentary once where a woman in Thailand, I believe, rescued a chimpanzee, and they lived together in the city, and she trained it to give her back rubs at the traffic lights. So, yeah, that particular chimpanzee, that's my ideal pet. A chimpanzee in general would be great, but that particular one that gives you free massages, absolutely. Tell me what yours is. 0467 922 891, or you can give us a call about that or anything else. 1300 222 891. That asterisk equals guarantee not valid in South Australia or Broken Hill. Right, there is a lot of great music on the program again today. Here are just three of the songs we've lined up for you.
1: After midnight, we're gonna let it all hang out.
2: This is Afternoons with Jason Chung.

0: They're three pretty crazy songs on the program today. Maybe it is nap-inducing. Who knows? Let's find out. Let's get into it right now. In Victor Harbour, the Salvation Army is making some changes to the service that it offers to people in need in the area. There's been some community concern as to how that's actually going to roll out and affect the locals. And what are the options for people who rely on that help? So let's get someone to lead us through what those changes are. Peter Sampson is the External Communications Manager for the Salvation Army here in South Australia. Good afternoon, Peter.
1: Good afternoon, Jason. How are you?
0: Very good. What is changing?
1: Well, there's just some changes that have been made as we move forward and mould to the needs of the community down at Victor Harbour. So most of what is actually happening down there is remaining. We're just discontinuing our Hope Market at the moment.
0: Okay, so that's the only thing that you... It's just the market that's going?
1: The Hope Market, it's connected to a Friday brunch, which is also discontinuing just for the interim until we've decided on what we're doing moving forward.
0: Okay, well, what's the Hope Market, first of all?
1: The Hope Market was a market put together to help people still be able to purchase items through for their everyday needs, like a supermarket. However, just at a reduced price where possible.
0: Okay. And is that just like a 1 day a week thing, or is that kind of open most of the time and that's going away?
1: It was just 1 day a week on a Fridays, but there are still other services that are carrying through that are on Fridays and on Mondays.
0: Okay, all right. The thing that I read made me think that maybe you guys were just kind of shutting up on a Friday, but that's not the case.
1: No, it's not the case. No, that was posted.

0: and that's definitely not the case.
1: Okay. So what's prompted you to kind of make this change and have a look at the way that you deliver services?
0: Our ministers down there have done an evaluation of how things are delivered, and with the consultation with our leadership team, have decided on some changes that will be made. Still planning on what's coming in, and through that time with what's coming in, we'll be in touch with our current and new volunteers to support of that Victor Harbour community.
1: Charities like yours rely on things like grants and volunteers and donations of goods and services
0: That's
1: and
0: right.
1: then actual cash donations as well. Are you seeing a change in kind of the availability of those things from the public?
0: Well, the cost of living does contribute to to us having to change and make changes to be able to continue to deliver to communities such as Victor Harbour, and we are committed to that still. So, yeah, that is one of the ports that we do consider when moving forward.
1: Are these services, sorry, are there services that you're seeing an increase in demand in and some of that are kind of going away, or is it above the board, sorry, across the board?
0: It's a good question. There are some things that do need to take a back step for really important things that we do focus on, to look after the marginalised, and the disadvantaged that we do focus on, making sure we do have our priorities right.
1: How many people would go to that lunch on a Friday?
0: Oh, I don't know the exact
1: Yeah.
0: figure. It does fluctuate, so I don't have those precise figures for you.
1: What about kind of the amount of people that the Salvation Army interact with on a, you know, given week or month or whatever in the Victor Harbour region?
0: In the Victor Harbour region, once again, those figures fluctuate a lot. We do focus on just being available where we can in every means possible, and because we do partner with other service providers, if we can't facilitate, we do forward things on people onto the services that will best suit them too.
1: Excellent segue, Peter. That was my next question. So, are there any other services that you would recommend people look into if they're looking to fill that gap? Either the Hope Markets are subsidised groceries and shopping, or a meal on a Friday afternoon. Are there other services in the area that are doing those things as well?
0: I'm not sure of any Hope Market style facilities, but we still provide food parcels, including fresh items, people who are in need, amongst other emergency relief services that we do provide down there. And there is our phone call services that are provided through a hub, and that will put people into the best possible service for them.
1: Okay, and the services that the Salvation Army are continuing offering down in the Victor Harbour area, what are some of those?
0: Well, as I've mentioned, the food parcels, including fresh items. We
1: Yep.
0: do have laundry services on specific days and times, showers with toiletries and towels provided, as well as emergency relief vouchers by appointment.
1: Great. And there was some community posts online wondering if those showers and toiletries those services are still going to be available, and you're
0: Yes,
1: saying they are.
0: they're still continuing. Definitely are continuing, yes.
1: Okay. How long are you going to be thinking about you know, what's next in terms of putting the Friday brunch back on or putting something else in its place?
0: We are looking at planning something for the new year, and so that's as we get closer to Christmas, those decisions we made, as well as the contact with the current and new volunteers in support of those new services.
1: Yeah, okay, so for the rest of the year at least.
0: Yes, for the rest of the year at least, yeah.
1: Okay. It's been great to kind of get an outline of how it's all changing down there. And thank you so much for your time, Peter.
0: My pleasure, Jason. Thank you for having me.
1: No worries. That is Peter Sampson, the External Communications Manager for the Salvation Army here in South Australia. If you've just joined us, some of the services are

Changing, not a lot, just a market that they have on the Fridays with some subsidized groceries and a brunch that was associated with that market is under consideration until at least the end of the year. Thank you, Peter. Right, it's 19 minutes to one. We're going to play a song next? Yeah, let's play a song. I've got some of your texts have coming through already. There's a couple of requests for my world favorite massaging chimp. We might have to do a some kind of custody split custody, Emily. Anyway, I'm going to read through your text messages and we'll get to some of them on the other side of this. This is a bit of JJ Cale after midnight.

That's very chill from JJ Cale there. After midnight, it's 16 minutes to one. You're with Jason Chung. I'm filling in for Joe Laverty for the next couple of weeks on afternoons while she heads to breakfast for a bit and then gets a bit of time off as well. Your ideal pets. Money's no option. You know, the legalities of having one, no option. I'm enjoying reading them on 0467-922-891, the texts that are coming through. Emily says, I definitely want that chimp. Yes, absolutely, Emily. A chimp that you can train to give you a free massage. It's amazing. She says, I also want a flamingo and a peacock because fabulous, and I can play croquet with a flamingo. I would also like a lemur and a meerkat. You've got a full-on menagerie, Emily. One of my producers, Normal Emma, said, I don't know if the RSPCA would like you to play croquet with a flamingo. I thought, oh, no, you can hit a ball between a flamingo's legs. But then I've just been Alice in Wonderland explained that that's not how they do that. And yeah, okay. Maybe we need to make you one out of wood. You can still have a flamingo, but you can use the wooden one, Emily, just to kind of show the real one what'll happen if it doesn't behave. There we go. Maybe that'll work. Also, I love a meerkat. I went to the zoo on the weekend and one of the meerkats escaped. And they cleared us out of there and they came in with big nets, like cartoon butterfly, huge like safari nets to catch this meerkat. I don't know what happened to it. I didn't hear any gunshots, so that was good. Anyway, hello to all the meerkats listening. Andrew has texted through. He says he wants a painted dog. I was hoping that was just a dog that they'd, you know, groomed to be multicolored. I've seen some of them on the internet. It's not. It's a

0: a wild African dog. Okay. Good luck, mate. Hope that works for you. If you have a an ideal pet, money and laws are no option. Let me know. 0467 922 891. Shout out too to this person who texted through at the start of the show. You're so funny at times, and I love it when you're on. That's a really nice text to get. But what's with the at times? That hurt. You're so funny at times. I appreciate it. Thank you very much. All right. It's a big day if you're a Redlegs fan. The unveiling at the Brickworks of the colours on top of the tower happened. We're going to speak to the CEO of the SNFL next.
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2: 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And Christy has sent me a cracker of an everyday dilemma. 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
0: Christine in Prospect has given me a text, 0467 922 891. She says, I like the way you say money is no option. That's Freudian, lol. It's actually money is no object. Yeah, of course it is. Why did I... I feel like I might have revealed a little bit too much about myself, Christine. Evil Christine. Potentially. I can never tell. There's a couple of Christine in Prospects. One of them is evil. This one sounds evil, to be honest with you. We'll find out. 12 minutes to one. Big day in the SNFL. The Mighty Redlegs are back on top of the chimney. The official unveiling was just over an hour ago at the Brickworks, where celebrations continue. Roving reporter Bobby McCumber was there and spoke to longtime Redlegs fan Martin, who was still buzzing from Sunday's grand final with Norwood defeating Sturt by 14 points.
4: We were up waving the banners and the red and blue floggers that were there and the big face masks. And then, of course, it was back to Norwood Oval for a huge night. It was that late. By the time we went home, I have no idea. Well, we got home at about 2, and then we proceeded to watch the game again. So I think we turned the lights off at about 4 a.m., yeah.
5: Honestly, how many times have you watched the game? We're watching it right now again.
4: Yeah, well, we've watched the last quarter numerous times, probably about 4 times, and then because it was such a big day on Sunday, we were pretty quiet yesterday. Can you believe that? So we went out to lunch, out to the Nor'east, a Redlegs club out there. Had lunch there and then went home and watched the whole match again. So it's been a great weekend, yeah.
0: There we go. That's Martin at the celebrations this morning. We're now joined by Darren Chandler, CEO of the SNFL. Hello, Darren.
6: Good afternoon.
0: Are you still there?
6: No, I've just got back to the office, but I've been down here this morning, and was a fabulous turnout from the Norwood faithful, and it's great to see all the players in reasonable condition as they unveiled the chimney, which is standing very, very proud with the Norwood colours on top.
0: Yeah, I was going to ask you, how dusty are the Redlegs players this morning?
6: Oh, actually, they were going pretty well. But it's been a big couple of days for them. But rightly so, they produced a fantastic game on Sunday, and always a cracking match and a brilliant spectacle for footy in this state.
0: Yeah, it's a great tradition that the SNFL has, isn't it?
6: It is. Yeah, working with of course what was once the West End Brewery, where the chimney was originally. Unveiled down there, and when the brewery was knocked down a few years ago, we managed to move the tradition over to the Brickworks, and it's something that we're really, really proud of, working closely with West End and the West Torrens Council, and hopefully we can see it there for many, many years to come.
0: Mm. I heard that there were hundreds of people there today at the ceremony. You could hear that in that clip before. What was the energy like?
6: Oh, it was big. It was big. The fan, you know, today is as much as about the players. It's also about the fans, and for them to be there and see their colours on top of the chimney is something pretty special. So, you know, it was really good energy, and I think that'll continue over to the Taff House, where the players and a few of the fans will be going next and have an opportunity to watch the game again.
0: Mm. So underneath the red and the blue for the Red Legs is a bit more blue for the Sturt boys. Do the runners-up typically attend the unveiling, or is it a bit too close to the bone at this point?
6: No. It's just for the winners. Sturt was represented by their footy manager, Jeff Riddell, today. We spoke very well, but it's always a difficult thing to do when you've got a team celebrating and you're in the... You're still counting your losses from what was a great effort by Sturt, but couldn't quite get the job done. But Jeff was there, and but the celebrating's left to the players.
0: We've got a text here from Christine in St Mary. She says, as a Sturt supporter, I'm sick of the grand final. She's already in pre-season for next year.
6: Sturt have been terrific for a number of years now. I've turned their footy club around, and they were very, very worthy grand finalists. And at one stage there, well, they were going to get the chocolates, but it was an amazing last quarter by the Norwood Footy Club.
0: Yeah. So how does the unveiling actually work? Does someone push a big button? Is there a ripcord? How does it all actually get done?
6: In the old one of the brewery, it used to be a big rope that the players would all jump on and pull off, which would be attached to the top, and it would unveil the colours. Unfortunately, the way this one's designed, and it's actually bigger than the previous chimney, we actually have to get it the colours unveiled before in the last couple of days. So we do a replica chimney on stage, and the the players unveil that one. They're all presented with a pewter mug from West End, and they all get introduced to their fans. And today it was Finn Hurd who led the introductions, and he was in pretty good form.
0: Mm. Thomas texted through, said the chimney colours were unveiled yesterday. The Norwood and Sturt colours are up there when he went past it yesterday. So there you go. That's to do with the change in chimney. But I want to hear more about this replica chimney. How big are we talking?
6: Oh, no, the replica ones only stands about probably 2.5 metres tall, which they use every year. And then on stage is also a chimney for every sample club with the date at which they've been acknowledged by West End since it was introduced.
0: Lovely. In the NHL, the ice hockey in America, and North America, if you win the Stanley Cup, you get one day with it to do whatever you want. And a lot of, the European players take it back to their villages and stuff. I mean, is there a case for everyone gets a day with the replica chimney?
6: The club is presented with an even smaller chimney to go in their trophy cabinet, which they get hold of. The bigger one stays there with the brewery. But of course they get the cup, the most important one. That's the the Thomas Seymour Hill. They won the Stanley H. Lewis as well for the best club, but the Thomas Seymour Hill Cup, commonly known as Tommy now, and they'll be gladly parading that around for the next 12 months, the Norwood Footy Club.
0: Lovely. Oh, I want to see how small you can get with these chimneys. It feels like some kind of babushka doll scenario. Chimneys aren't as abundant as they used to be. What's the equivalent for the women's league?
6: We've hit 10 years this year, we aren't doing anything as such as yet. But it's something that we'll certainly give consideration to as we grow. I think memory serves me correct. The chimney for the men only started in the 60s, and it's been going gangbusters. We're always looking to add something to our competition, whether that's our sample competition or our sample W competition. And the more of these traditions that we have, the better and the better connected we are with the community. So we'll always be looking for something new.
0: Yeah, and I was reading that, this really came from West End. It was someone who worked at the plant who told, asked the boss, if we win, can we paint the tower? So it really came from the community. So I feel like the Women's League is waiting for someone to put their hand up and make a big statement.
6: Well, it could be, and it doesn't necessarily have to be, a chimney. It could be something completely different for that competition. But we'd be certainly open for, its own tradition to be created. And you're right, the original one once suggested and done by the workers. And the first colours are up there with the Port Adelaide colours, with West Adelaide as the runner-up underneath.
0: I love that first one because it was Foss Williams who suggested that the runners-up go. So it was the winners were like, hey, well, we want to recognise our opponents as well. And that's why you have the smallest right down the bottom. And that's excellent. I really love that.
6: Yeah, that's correct. So, we've got the double blues below for the next 12 months with the red legs on top. And every time someone drives down South Road, those Norwood supporters will have a nice little smile on their faces. And I'm sure the Sturt supporters and everyone else will be thinking, can't wait to see our colours up there.
0: I feel like Norwood supporters might be the only ones with a smile with the South Road traffic at the moment. The grand final was a pretty good testament to the state league, especially compared to other state leagues around the country. It was a pretty healthy turnout, wasn't it?
6: Oh, it was terrific. Yeah, over 38,000 fans here at Adelaide Oval, and it's just a great spectacle in itself. But radio ratings, our broadcast ratings on Channel 7, the amount of media that we got for, during and after the game has been phenomenal. And it's a testament to the clubs and the work they do and how they embrace the local community and to our team as well, who do a lot of work to make sure we build relationships and we work with the media and get the exposure which the competition deserves.
0: Mm. There was a letter to the editor in the paper today that some SNFL members, I think, couldn't access a stand on the weekend that was reserved for the AFL teams. Is that right?
6: That's always the case. The Western Stand, it's not for the AFL teams. The Western Stand is reserved for members, and it has always been down at Amy Stadium. And ever since we've been here at Adelaide Oval as well for Adelaide Oval football members, which are now called Ultimate Football members. The Essential Crows members, Essential Power members, SACA members get the ability to go into the Western Stand as well. And that's part of the arrangement that's been in place. But Adelaide Oval is such a great venue, and every seat in the house is a sensational seat. We were very fortunate on the weekend. Majority of them were full.
0: Yeah. I've only got you for another 40 seconds or so, but is it 150th next year?
6: 150th year for the sample next year, so we're already in plans for that and to make sure that we celebrate that right across the league, across all of our clubs, we're looking forward to next year being even bigger than this year.
0: Wonderful. Can't wait to see it all come out. Darren, thank you so much for your time, mate. Enjoy the celebrations today.
6: Absolute pleasure. Thanks for having us and thanks for your support.
0: No problems. That is Darren Chandler, CEO of the SANFL. If you are heading down South Road and you, hopefully you're a Red League supporter, have a look around you. You might be the only one in a good mood for the next little bit. Hey, the panel is coming up in the next half an hour after the news. Lots to discuss there. I've got lots of texts from you as well. We'll see you in about 5 minutes.
1: If it's being talked about in your community,
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7: Good afternoon, Sarah Maunder with ABC News. The first person in Australia to be charged under new deepfake laws has been confronted by his victim, who said the offending has destroyed her self-confidence and body image. 20-year-old William Yates previously pleaded guilty to 2 counts of creating or altering sexual material without consent between October 2024 and February 2025. An Adelaide court today heard Yates created sexually explicit deepfake images of his victim over a period of 5 months and shared them on social media platform X. The federal offence was introduced in 2024 to combat the rise of deepfake pornography in Australia and carries a maximum penalty of 7 years behind bars. The federal opposition leader says he wants South Australia's Liberal division to be election ready, with Senator Alex Antic voted in as the party's state president over the weekend. His nomination was opposed by Liberal moderates and some Conservatives, with concerns about his record of voting against his own party and his close relationship with One Nation. Angus Taylor says it's a democratic process and Senator Antic won the vote.
8: What I want to see is a South Australian division.

0: election ready in the lead up to the next federal election, so we can take seats in South Australia, but most importantly, we can get rid of a rotten Labor government that is taking our country down the drain.
1: Adelaide beachgoers are being urged to reduce their contact with nesting shorebirds ahead of this year's breeding season. BirdLife Australia volunteer John Cobb has been watching hooded plovers for about 14 years and says he's worried for their welfare as bird flu continues to spread. He says there's about 5,000 plovers nationwide, making the nests found on Adelaide beaches even more important to protect.
2: The safest way for people is to keep their dogs on a leash when they're exercising them on the beach and to respect the signs and the fence and please stay away or give the birds a chance.
1: A Sydney court has heard that former police officer Beau Lamar Condon claims to have acted in self-defence when he killed Sydney man Jesse Baird and denies firing the bullet that killed Mr Baird's partner Luke Davies. Sarah Gerethy reports.
3: Crown prosecutors have told the court that after becoming obsessed with Jesse Baird, Beau Lamar Condon disguised himself as an Uber Eats rider and went to Mr Baird's Paddington share house in February 2024 intending to kill him. The Crown alleges he shot both Mr Baird and his partner Luke Davies dead with his police pistol, then took elaborate steps to cover up the crime. But the accused defence barrister John Stratton SC says his client will argue he went to the home to pick up some belongings and was surprised to find Mr Baird in the kitchen. He told the court Mr Baird was shot during a struggle over the accused's gun, and then there was another tussle where Mr Davies shot himself with the pistol. The defence told the court the accused's actions afterwards were driven by panic.
1: Overseas, and French President Emmanuel Macron says he's met and talked with his US counterpart Donald Trump in New York, where they discussed the war in Ukraine. Without providing detail, Mr Macron says he and Mr Trump had discussed a potential moratorium on strikes on the energy sector. The French president says helping Ukraine's energy systems remains a priority as the war continues to affect security across Europe.
4: There was a long discussion on Ukraine and Russia and the need to help our Ukrainian friends even faster and stronger when it comes to interception regarding defence. We also returned to the issue of energy, a moratorium that could be taken.
1: Back home, and a regional inland wine grape grower says he's worried the federal government's mandatory code of conduct for wine grape purchases isn't strong enough. The code of conduct, which comes into effect from January 1 next year, was prompted by a 2024 independent review after decades of grower concerns about a power imbalance in the industry. A draft of the code is now out for public consultation, and Chief Executive of Riverina Wine Grape Growers, Jeremy Cass, says it doesn't specify a time period for when growers are paid, which he worries wineries will abuse.
5: That really impacts on growers. It's much like the winery using the growers as a personal bank, and they suffer to try and pay their bills below cost of production prices that they're getting doled out at 10% of time very slowly over the period of 12 months.
1: South Australia's weather for today: Port Lincoln sunny and 17, Port Pirie also sunny 24, Renmark 21, Mount Gambier 17, Adelaide a top of 20, it's currently 17.4. ABC News.
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7: James Wakeland from ABC News has been in Whyalla getting the feeling of the city in recent times.
8: I think people, particularly those out of the steelworks, they knew the battle that the guys in the blast furnace were having. It's a difficult road for the town ahead, and there still will be a lot of people trying to still get those other jobs that do remain at the steelworks, and unfortunately Quarter Mental also quite blunted. There will be forced redundancies, unfortunately.
6: 891 ABC Adelaide. This is 891 ABC Adelaide with Jason Chong. Everything Adelaide.
9: All right, it is almost panel time. On the panel today, lots of stuff that we would love you to chime in on. So 0467 922 891 is the number if you want to text in whatever you need to say. Otherwise, say it to my face. 1300 222 891. Coming up later on this hour, we are going to have a chat about hilarious Dutch art. There are things that you may not have expected to hear on your radio today, but there is a talk about the Dutch masters and how funny their paintings were that I really want to get into. So that'll be coming up in about half an hour or so. But it is panel time.
10: people, pundits, and pros.
9: A little bit of dancing there as well with some of our panelists. On the panel today, we are whizzing through scooters on footpaths. How far can you go past the expiry date on the things in your fridge? And we're going to have another crack on the weird pets you've had. Lots of excellent texts coming through from that one already. Our panelists today are Judita Slumnitsky.
11: Very good. Chef.
9: I did some phonetic spelling on my screen. You can't see. How was chefing?
11: Amazing.
9: Amazing?
11: Yes.
9: What did you cook today?
11: Well, I had my breakfast.
9: Okay. I want to know. What does a chef eat for breakfast? Is it just cereal?
11: No. Eggs.
9: Yeah, you've got to.
11: Clear Valley eggs. Oh, yeah, the good ones. Three in the morning.
9: Is it true that the frills on a French chef's hat, there's one for every way to cook eggs? No?
11: No, I don't wear that type of thing.
9: Okay. All right. I do wear one at home.
11: Do you? Wow. Oh.
9: Imagine that.
11: I'm getting the visual now.
9: Yeah, that'd be excellent. Also, John Sheehan, who, I mean, you should be at the bottom of the brickworks chimney. Are you? You're an ex Red Leg player.
12: Ex Red Leg, yeah.
9: Very
12: yeah,
9: nice. Yeah. My dad had a book, The Men of Norwood. Are you in the book?
12: I don't believe so. Oh. I think I'm probably in the section or another book with Johnny Wynn and also Mick Poulter, but that's another story.
9: Okay, this is the people that got cancelled before we could put him in the book.
12: Yeah, I didn't think he got that far.
9: Very good. Oh, well, lovely to have you here as well. Did you watch the grand final?
12: Very much so. I thought we were in trouble at the end of the third quarter, but I think the easier run and they had fresh legs in the end. And, you know, Tristan Binder just did a blinder in the last quarter.
9: Yeah. The I'm still getting the clips on social media and it's a good watch. So you guys have been tasked with finding something that you want to talk about and bring it to the radio. Should we start with you, John?
12: Look, yes. I mean, I was actually at Norwood Parade yesterday.
9: Oh.
12: I got sent a raffle ticket book and I thought, well, I better buy all the tickets myself. And there was this maniac on one of these scooters, not the ones that you do via an app, but just a one you buy.
9: Yeah.
12: And he was screaming down the parade, and I reckon at least 40 or 50 k's an hour on the footpath. And I thought some old person or lady or gentleman would walk out of a shop and get cleaned up and could be killed.
9: Mm.
12: Now, I know they govern the ones you do on your app, and I know the e-bikes are very popular discussion at the moment, but I think these scooters need to be governed. And I think they need to be policed because a friend of mine's son got hit by one actually on a bike track, broke his pelvis, broke his arm, was in hospital for 10 days. So they are dangerous.
9: Yeah, the ones with the batteries and, you know, they're heavy too, aren't they?
12: Mm.
9: Yeah.
12: And, you know, a human body on a scooter going 40, 50 Ks is a lethal weapon.
9: Mm. Have you almost been hit?
11: No.
9: That's good. At some point, I feel like you've got to get out to the city because,
11: maybe in Vietnam when I was on a motorbike.
9: Oh, yeah. there are so many different kind of, I guess, categories. There's the kind of like unpowered scooters. There's the higher ones that, you know, presumably have some kind of laws and regulations behind them. And then there are ones you can kind of buy at a store. Some of them, you know, there's adhere to an Australian recommendation or regulations, but some of them you can buy online and they just kind of
12: I think the ones that are ones that are not regulated are the ones they buy online.
9: Yeah.
12: And there's no policing of them. And as I said, I'm more concerned about the elderly. I mean, you know, everyone is in danger, but you know, I just think it needs more stricter rules in those cases.
9: What rules would you like to see then?
12: Well, I think they should be on, you know, spot checking of whether they're obviously governed. If they're not and they have the capability of doing 40 to 60 Ks, then they should be licensed.
9: Yeah.
12: So, and the ones that aren't licensed are fined. So it will still happen, but hopefully less.
9: I don't think anything should be on the footpath that can go 40 Ks.
12: No.
9: So, I mean, I guess a speed limit would be the first thing I would think of as well. Judita, is there anything that you think?
11: Well, I think it's pretty dangerous what you've just said, and not even for the elderly, but what if it's a small child
12: exactly
11: run out of the shop and, you know, they don't have a chance?
12: I mean, there are bike tracks for bikes. Mm. And again, I don't know what the rules, road rules are, whether these scooters are supposed to be on the bike lanes. But even then, you know, I mean, this guy didn't even have a helmet on.
11: Oh, wow. Yeah.
12: You know, I mean, he only has to hit a cat or a dog and he'd go over the front handlebars and obviously hurt himself. So, you know, there's a dual situation there.
9: Yeah. I'm not sure. I used to think that, yeah, they just put them on the roads. But then, you know, there are kids who also have these and I don't really want a kid on the road, you know, battling cars then for, you know, on a scooter. So, yeah, I'm not really sure what the answer is.
11: We can't do another lane on the road.
9: You know, oh, my goodness, oh, mate. Especially on the parade where there's probably already cars.
11: Yes.
9: Like parked there. So you can't really duck
12: in
9: and
12: out. Yeah, this was after midday. So, you know, it was still pretty active on the parade. But what I was disappointed with was there was hardly any memorabilia on Norwood Parade to say that Norwood had won a premiership.
9: Yeah, there should be streamers and balloons. And
12: there used to be. Norwood Parade would be alive. The restaurants would be alive. They'd have Norwood flags. And there was nothing pre-game and there was nothing there yesterday. Wow. So, yeah, a bit disappointed with the Norwood Council. I think they should be proud of a team that's representing their suburb.
9: And I imagine, I mean, surely the parade should, they should have a parade on the parade.
12: Maybe you and I should form a steering group to talk to the council.
9: You and me at the start of the parade.
12: Well, why not?
9: Or at the back, dressed like Santa.
12: That's going a bit too far. Okay. I think we'll just stick to speedy bikes, scooters.
9: Okay.
12: Let's regulate them. Get to the safety angle fixed and and then you need to can talk about cooking, which I think is more important.
9: No. Very good. Well, we do have some people with suggestions. So if you have any suggestions for how we navigate e-scooters and all that kind of stuff, 0467 922 891. George Awakery. Okay, George says, I followed an electric bike up the main street at Port Elliot. It was doing 50 k's an hour and then turned up the footpath. Just nuts.
11: Wow.
9: This person says, if it moves faster than walking pace, it belongs in the bike lane. That's why bike lanes exist. Bikes were too fast for footpaths, too slow for the road. E-powered devices have the same problem. They should get the same treatment. It seems pretty reasonable. Anything moving quicker than a walking pace belongs in the bike lane. Oh, no, this is, I think, just the same the same text written slightly differently. Dave in Wayville says, e-scooters are no more dangerous than a bike that's going too fast. Those Lycra blokes go way faster on bike tracks, etc., than my 25-kilometre-an-hour scooter. Good to hear from someone who's actually has a scooter, because often I think people just text in and haven't had any experience. So thank you, Dave, for that. I guess 25 k's an hour, I don't know what the regulations are, but hopefully that's under that. Arthur says those scooters are more trouble than they're worth, but he's never been hit. Keep them coming through, 0467 922 891. Let's go to the next topic, though, while those are coming through. Judita, you're in the middle of some spring cleaning, are you?
11: Well, it's spring, so I thought it would be quite timely to talk about stuff in your pantry, fridge and freezer.
9: Very good.
11: I've just come back from a week with my mum and dad, helping them out a little bit. They live at Rocky, and I said to my mum, wow. We got to get rid of some of these herbs.
9: Oh, no.
11: So that inspired me to come in to talk about what is your pantry look like at the moment, or your fridge or freezer. Couple of suggestions, if I may make them. Set yourself a day where you concentrate on, let's say we're starting with the pantry, and you set a day. Make yourself a nice cup of tea in the morning, put some nice sweet music on, get into that whole mindset, and then slowly look at your pantry and start pulling everything out. But organize, I don't know, get extra trestle tables, or if you've got a big kitchen table, organize everything in that in groups. So even if you get like boxes from the shop, you put all your peppers in one box, salt in one box, all of that. And then don't look at them or anything, just categorize them. And then when you've done all that, clean the pantry. And I'm talking hot water,

0: And if it's more than 2 years, you're not really going to get much out of that. It will do wonders for your compost or even on your plants. You can always dig that into earth. So you're not wasting it. It's going to a good cause.
1: Your compost probably smell lovely too.
0: It would, yeah. And I always have this saying, or us chefs have this saying, if in doubt, chuck it out.
1: Mm-hmm.
0: Throw it out. So I think in these regards, just all the old noodles and half-open packet of stuff, try and organize it in such a way that, all right, if I've got three different packets of half-empty noodles, they're still okay. Can I make a meal out of that in the next 2 or 3 days? Because I know that I've got these veggies in the fridge that I need to get rid of. Hey, they would make a great soup or make a pasta bake or a stir fry. Suddenly, those three packets are gone.
1: Yeah.
0: You know, and there's nothing better than going to the shop and getting new stuff.
1: Yeah. In our pantry, there is a line, like the front of the pantry is the stuff that we, you know, have just put in there and because we've got a plan for it. But as things get further and further back in the pantry, it's like rings on a tree. Like you can see kind of what we're into. So I think getting to the back and just going, what do I have? Okay, I'm just going to use it for the next week.
0: Yep.
1: Maybe invite some people over.
0: Yeah.
1: And
0: commit to it. That's the thing. You've got to commit to it. But also when you're doing this cleaning, give yourself a time limit. Like say in 2 hours, I have to get this done. And then have a little reward at the end. Like if it's already 12 o'clock, it's time for a wine or something, you know, after 12. So maybe that's your reward or going for a walk or I don't know, whatever.
1: You might find some chocolate back there from the 80s.
0: Some chocolate, you know, a nice whatever it is. And I think you will find that you can you can make so many meals of the stuff that you've got. Now, with herbs, if you don't know what to do with lots of herbs that you have, like dry herbs, what I suggest is doing butters. So you get butter, soften it, fold your herbs through it, create logs out of them, and then wrap them in cling wrap and put them in the freezer. And when you're making a chicken breast dish for dinner, you just cut a tiny circle or however thick you want of this butter, place it on your cooked chicken, and it melts and it gives it this incredible flavour.
1: Yudita, you've just blown my mind. That's incredible. Easy.
0: So you're not wasting it. So even if the herb is maybe a year old, but it's still good, it still smells lovely, but you want fresh stuff now, do it that way. You've suddenly got a freezer full of they're called compound butters, where you can use them fish, chicken, beef, like I said, pop them in at the end of your sauces, and then there's another level of taste that you probably would have never tasted before.
1: Yeah, and more space in your pantry, which is the problem so many of us have.
0: Yes.
1: John, are you a head chef in your household?
2: I am, but I'm in the music, and I've just had this vision while Yudita was talking, you know, T-shirt, jocks and socks.
0: That's it.
2: Bit of akadaka.
0: Oh, you got it.
2: And
0: see?
2: Going through the pantry and like there would probably be a lot of stuff chucked out that probably should have stayed, but I'm just looking at the event.
1: Yeah.
2: You know, I mean, and get in the mood.
1: I love that you've chose socks and jocks because then you can do those slide moves.
0: That's right.
2: Tom Cruise.
1: All right, yeah. The risky business of it all. Very good. What about, I mean, so that's the pantry. We don't often think about the pantry because I guess the concept of the pantry is that stuff that doesn't really go off as much as the stuff that needs the fridge. How often do you clean your fridge?
0: Properly. Our shifts are awful, you know. We take such care in cleaning down the fridges at work.
1: Yeah.
0: Every night, it's hot and soapy, scrubbed inside and out, wiped properly. So many chefs that I know, we walk, get into the fridge and it's, oh my God. And I have sometimes been that, sorry. But, you know, when you're working 60, 70 hours, sometimes it's hard. But I try at least once a month to properly clean my fridge out.
1: Wow.
0: Yeah.
1: That is not my experience.
0: Yeah. And can I give you a little hint?
1: Yeah.
0: When you've cleaned your shelves out, you've pulled them all out, right? You've got hot soapy water, you've done your fridge. Put a little bit of vanilla essence. It doesn't have to be the expensive stuff on a cloth and wipe your walls down and it makes a really lovely smell in the fridge.
1: Very good.
0: Yeah.
1: You can put some in your socks as well, John.
2: I have.
0: Is that what I can smell?

0: Well, it's not actually vanilla essence, but we won't go there.
1: It's about a brute 44, is it?
0: I mean, I when I put food in the freezer, I normally date it.
2: Yes,
1: oh,
2: good.
1: That's
0: so
1: clever.
0: That, you know, when I can pull out a pack of chicken, I can see that it's, you know, a few months old. And occasionally I can find one that might be a year old and it gets chucked. But
2: give it to
0: I
2: the
0: find
2: magpies.
0: That's the only way that, yeah. I can and work out whether stuff should stay or whether things should go.
1: That's a chef approved.
2: Everything's
1: dated in the
2: And the easiest way is just buy a roll of masking tape and a Sharpie. That's it. And then you just, even in my fridge, I'll label things because I just don't know, you know, sometimes.
1: Yeah.
2: If I know that I'm going to eat, you know, 200 grams of ham in the next 3 days, I don't have to really label that. But other things, it's a really good idea to do that.
0: You can get freezer bags that have actually got a
2: label thing
0: where you can put a permanent marker. So it's, you know, it's pretty easy to get it, you know, done that way.
2: And the other thing about keeping a clean fridge is when you get your shopping, we tend to, especially with herbs, I find a lot of people waste so much fresh herbs. Mm. When you get home, I know that we're all tired after we get home from shopping and there's things to do, but if you can find the time to pick those herbs, get them through a salad spinner, get a little Ziploc bag, the herbs are nice and dry, put a paper towel in there and then press them down, like when you've got the herbs in there, press it down so there's no air and then lock it. If you put that in your crisper, your herbs will stay fresh for like 10 days.
1: Right.
2: Guaranteed. Maybe not basil, because basil is a little bit fragile.
1: Yeah, basil.
2: But, you know, I have dill, always parsley, and it keeps evergreen all the time.
0: Yeah, I'm one to actually just take it fresh out of the garden.
1: Oh, that's great.
0: I'm not into putting them in the fridge. Look, we're all different, but fresh out of the garden.
2: It's the best.
0: You know, parsley or, you know, chives or whatever. Make your meal, stretch out of the garden, add some of your own tomatoes or onions or whatever. But, yeah, I think your idea is great.
2: Yeah.
0: I'm freshy.
2: And if you have got lots of garden produce, it's also good. Let's say it's got lots of parsley, wash it, da-da-da, chop it, and then freeze the chopped parsley. Yeah. So you can just grab a handful out or put it in your butter. And do the same thing as dry herbs.
1: Your cholesterol must be sky high. The answer to everything in your life is put it in butter. I think we'd get along great. Some texts have come through. This person says there's a place you can buy smaller, serve-yourself amounts of dried herbs and spices, which would obviously cut down on the waste, and you only buy what you need, which is great. Terry in Lennox says, I have observed after discarded coriander in the chook yard has self-sowed and the chooks don't eat it.
2: that's good.
1: Yeah, you might have human chooks there. Some humans don't eat coriander too. And this person says, we have nights of no more new food until all leftovers are finished.
2: That's a great one.
1: Yeah, that is
2: Love
1: great.
2: That.
1: Very nice. If you have anything you'd like to add, 0467 922 891. Our panellist today, John Sheehan, former Red Leg and now Meals on Wheels and prostate cancer advocate, and Yudita Slubinski, who is a chef and loves butter, I'm finding out. Judy says, parsley, put the stems in a vase, cover with a plastic bag and put it in the fridge. So there you go. Keep it alive.
2: Stems are amazing, though. Don't ever throw the stems out.
1: Okay.
2: They've got more flavour than the actual leaves.
1: Oh.
2: So if you're making salsa verde or pesto or whatever, keep it for that. Or if you're making stock, you know, you put them, that's standard. But they're really good.
0: I'm visualising a parsley beer. There must be something that we can make out of the stalks.
2: I think you just want a beer.
0: Probably true. It is starting to get warm out there now.
1: Both things can be true at the same time.
2: This is.
1: You can want a...
0: Well, green's healthy.
1: Yeah.
0: Green parsley, a green beer.
1: Could be the tonic
2: we'll
1: of
2: call youth. It
0: part Irish, so...
1: Very good.
2: Wow.
1: I wanted to get to this. We've been sitting on it for a couple of days. A man in the hills has been fined for not tagging the ears of his pet deer. Deer is hard because it's a singular and a multiple as well. He has 30 to 40 deer, and he says that they're very spiky with their antlers, and he's having trouble pinching their ears. So pretty big job for an 81-year-old. More importantly... Would you like a deer as a pet?
2: Yes.
1: Yes. Okay. Very nice. Because you are originally
2: Polish,
1: Polish. Yes. Are there deers in Poland?
2: yeah. Oh,
1: Okay.
2: yeah.
1: What other weird pets do Polish kids have as they're growing up?
2: Oh, that's a good one.
1: I had frogs growing up. John, did you have any weird
2: Yeah,
1: pets growing up?
2: frogs.
0: Blue tongue lizard.
1: Oh, yeah.
2: I just found one in my yard the other day.
1: I've been asking people on the text line, what is your, if money and biosecurity wasn't an issue, what would you like as a pet? I'm gonna, do you guys know already?
2: I think I
0: Not at
2: do.
0: this point in
1: No?
0: time.
1: Okay.
2: I reckon I'd like a mini goat.
1: Oh, yeah.
2: They're so cute, and like, then my grass is
1: It's
2: covered.
1: true. People with pet goats have done a really good PR job when they put them in pajamas. You know, and they're just jumping around the house in pajamas. They're adorable,
2: They are, they're
1: absolutely.
2: so cute.
1: There's some good ones have come through. This person says, my dad's vet friend lived with an owl until its hurt wing healed. Her owl was very wild, but surprisingly playful and friendly. I'd like a owl pet, but only if it chose to come back and visit me. That's very nice. George and Ozzy have both gone a different way. They say, I would absolutely love a male silverback gorilla as a pet. Then I'd leave my car and house unlocked, and so let's see what happens when someone tries to steal my stuff. Ozzy wants a werewolf for when tourists in town, or at least a honey badger, he says. Brenton in Ingle Farm would like a slow loris, the ultimate pet. They're easy to catch if they attempt to slowly walk away, and they're very cute. They've got those huge dinner plate eyes. Tim wants a family of platypuses. Lynn in Strathalbyn would love a wombat. No reason, really. They're just damn cute, she says. Nathan says a trash panda, which is a raccoon, matches the vibe of his house, I guess. Someone wants a dugong. Lots of excellent suggestions. Keep them coming through. 0467 922 891. John, you've had some time. Do you know what you want now? Money's
0: Well,
1: no option. You've got an insane Siegfried and Roy amounts of money.
0: oh, look, it would be a racehorse.
1: Oh, okay.
0: So I need a bigger backyard. I've actually got racehorses and I've bred them.
1: Wow.
0: I just love the animals. I mean, they're just so powerful, yet they're so, get the right one. They're just so approachable and they're actually loving. You get close to them, they'll actually, give you a little
2: Yeah,
0: smooch.
2: they know you.
1: Aww.
0: But yeah, all the ones I've had have been generally been pretty slow. So
1: Yeah.
0: I want a fast racehorse.
1: One that can earn its own keep. Well, that is the end of the panel today. Thank you both very much for your
2: Pleasure.
1: contributions. John Sheehan, still riding high from the Red Legs win, and Jurida Slubnitsky from cooking and butter. We'll be back with our regional listeners in just a second.
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1: Hello to our regional listeners across South Australia and Broken Hill. Jason Chong with you, filling in for Joe Laverty for the next couple of weeks. We are doing our best in her absence. That sounds so dramatic. There's nothing wrong with her. She's doing breakfast. I've been asking people, we just had this in our panel, what is the pet that you would like? If money was no option and, laws were no option, what is legal to have in Australia, what would you want as a pet? I once saw a documentary with a chimpanzee that gave its owner back rubs at the traffic lights living in a city in Thailand. That one's taken. That one's mine. But you can have anything else you want. We've had dugongs and trash pandas and wombats and slow lorises. I had a friend once ring me out of the blue in my 20s, just said, do you know if you can have a sloth as a pet in South Australia? And I was like, why would you think that I would know the answer to that? And he said, we were talking about it and we just thought that you would know. And I don't know. But if you want a sloth, let me know. 0467 922 891. There is a pretty significant power outage in Port Augusta right now. Thank you very much to Rob for letting us know. Over 9,000 customers impacted at the moment, according to SA Power Network. So we will try to bring you an update to that as soon as we can. Coming up this in the next half an hour, well, coming up after this song, we're going to be talking about the Dutch master painters. Apparently, they were hilarious, and a lot of their paintings are really funny. There's a lady in town. She's doing two talks tomorrow called The Art of Laughter, all about the, I guess, intentional and maybe unintentional humour in classic paintings. Before that, though, here's a bit of Hall & Oates. She's gone. It's 29 minutes to two.

Hollow Notes there with She's Gone. It's 25 minutes to two. there are some great ideal pets coming through. Kim and Manum, oh, we didn't get to you, Kim. We just didn't have time. But says, hi, Jason. Please let your special guest know that I have two miniature pygmy goats that she can have. Cheers, Kim on the farm at Manum. We might have to bring her back. I've got so many questions. Why are you getting rid of the goats? They seem like they're adorable. Or are they destroying the place and you're trying to get rid of them? Anyway, let us know, Kim. Matt in the Barossa says, can I have a pet Christina Aguilera, please? And thank you. I don't know. Don't know how I feel about that. It feels feels like I might have to answer to HR for that. I'm guessing you just love a songbird. Have I successfully turned that around? Anyway, Kevin coming through, 0467-922-891. Angela would like a tiger cub. Oh, wouldn't we all? And she would like to raise it and make it part of the family. She thinks they're very smart. I'm guessing for the first year, they're very cute. And after that... Although you see those... not retreats, what are they called? The rescue places where they've got them and they're just huge... wild cats, and they're just so gentle and lovely, and they've got those big toe beans, and it's amazing. And they're just huge cats, and they're lazy. I guess they're very well fed. Anyway, there is a power outage in Port Augusta at the moment.

0: We are going to catch up very soon with SA Power Networks to get the latest on that. And then we're going to be talking about art, and especially how funny some of the great masters were. It's 23 minutes to two.
1: Live across Adelaide, South Australia, and Broken Hill, this is Jason Chong.
0: Filling in for Joe Laverty for the next couple of weeks. Right. I'm so excited about this. Do you immediately get art? Are you one of those people? Or do you dread someone asking you what you think of a particular piece because you have no idea, like me? Sometimes you might see a painting that you think's funny, but not sure if you're allowed to laugh at it or not. There is a long history of humour in art. Mariska Beekenkamp-Vladimitov is giving a talk tomorrow to guide you through it. My first question is, on a scale of 1 to 10, how did I go with the name?
2: Very good.
0: Okay.
2: I'm impressed.
0: Very good.
2: Because that's not an easy one.
0: Yes. Come a bit closer to the microphone because we'd love to hear you perfectly. So this is a talk. It's called The Art of Laughter. Mm-hmm. Are you one of those people that can look at a painting and immediately know what it's trying to say?
2: I like to think I am. I mean, not every single painting, but yes, I'm a Dutch art historian, so yeah. Anything Dutch I tend to pick up rather quickly, yes.
0: I feel like when I was, you know, doing art at school, we learn about, you know, the Dutch masters and the Renaissance and those kind of paintings. Mm. We spent a bit of time on Australian artists as well. But I imagine in Europe, you kind of embrace that history a lot more than for us. It's almost like a novelty of like, oh yeah, this also happened a long time ago before we were even a thing. How is art treated?
2: I grew up with it.
0: Yeah.
2: But I think there is something really valuable about what you just mentioned, that most people kind of shuffle through museums and they're very quiet and they're intimidated and they don't know where to start or what to think of it. And I think we forget most of these paintings were not made for museums. They weren't made for, especially the Dutch paintings were not made for palaces or churches. They were made for ordinary people's homes. And people wouldn't be quiet. They would have great loud parties in front of them and discussions and talk about them. And so we should not feel embarrassed to, you know, laugh or have an opinion or, you know, and I think a lot of people forget that. They think they have to have clever remarks about the brushstroke, but you really don't.
0: I've never had that explained to me, that the art we see in museums wasn't necessarily made for a museum.
2: Yeah. It makes a difference, right?
0: Yeah,
2: because it makes you realise that these paintings were just for ordinary people like you and me. And also, of course, done in a time where they had no Netflix or mobile phones or television. And so a painting would be their main entertainment, the thing to talk about if you have guests over, to kind of look at the painting together and say, oh, what do you think that's happening there? What do you think that means? Or what do you think the story is? And kind of having that discussion and that joy in front of it would be definitely part of enjoying the painting. And now we spend on average 5 seconds in front of a painting and we move to the next one, which seems completely ridiculous because that's not how they were meant to be seen. You know, we were meant to just stand there and enjoy them for a bit longer and together.
0: Yeah. Wow. Okay. I feel like I need to organise a trip to the art gallery. So you're in Adelaide to give a talk on the art of laughter.
2: Yes.
0: So what's the talk about?
2: So the whole idea is a little bit around this thing that most people get in, you know, intimidated when they go to a museum, but also that many people have noticed if they go to a museum, they see the very serious religious works of art and the quite intimidating, you know, aristocratic portraits and mythological paintings that they don't really understand because they don't know the stories. And then they spot a rather smaller, more familiar looking Dutch genre painting and they spend a bit more time because they can relate to it. And then they spot something maybe a bit naughty or funny and they're not sure if they're supposed to laugh. And what this talk is all about is, yes, you are supposed to laugh. And it was meant to be funny. And they believed it's important to have fun in your life and to have laughter and to be together and have a great time. And art was supposed to facilitate all that. So, yeah, that's what the talk is all about.
0: Yeah. There are paintings of like a string quartet or something in the foreground, but then there's a child wrestling with a cat in the background.
2: Exactly.
0: What are the

0: What are the? I mean, that's almost like a Naked Gun film style gag.
1: It is. It's slapstick.
0: Yeah.
1: It's not high humor. So I'm not pretending this is all very intellectual. But again, that's sort of good because we're all thinking that art needs to be very sophisticated and intellectual, and it doesn't need to be. You know, you can relate to it on a very human level, and it's often satirical, and it is a bit slapstick, but that makes it still quite funny at times. You know, human behavior can be funny.
0: Yeah. So the paintings that you're talking about, they're all intentional humor.
1: Yes.
0: It's not like this guy just was no good and
1: yeah.
0: The eyes look a bit wild.
1: Although that's a good point. I should be adding that to my lecture. That okay. would be a really funny addition. But no, it's all meant to be funny and on different levels.
0: Yeah.
1: But there's definitely also a bit of fun that was there on the surface and then was meant to make you think.
0: Mm.
1: So funny, but then with a moral lesson underneath all of that. So, you know, you look at the painting and you laugh, but then you look again and you realize, well, maybe that's not how people ought to behave. You know, we probably as parents shouldn't let our children drink or dance on the table, those kind of things. So is that, you know, when you've got a drunken friend and they're funny and then all of a sudden you realize, well, maybe they should kind of rein it in a little bit, you know. And so it's all of that as well. It's a bit of a moral lesson at times.
0: Yeah. I mean, that's so much of history back then, like from nursery rhymes, you know, it's all, you know, don't eat this because it'll make you fall down or.
1: Absolutely.
0: So it really is kind of like rules to live by.
1: I love that because so many of the paintings are actually proverbs.
0: Mm.
1: And so it is building on folklore and ideas and things and sayings. So yes, it's absolutely everything you just mentioned. And people would enjoy it because of that. They would understand that these are things that you say to each other and it's funny, but it's also something to think about.
0: Yeah. And at a time where, you know, literacy wasn't necessarily commonplace. It's
1: exactly.
0: These were all ways that we taught each other how to live in a society and not behave or
1: absolutely.
0: Do and things
1: of course,
0: that were dangerous.
1: Yeah, absolutely. And of course, this was also a time, I mean, the reason why we called Dutch Golden Age is because the Netherlands was doing really rather well and was making a lot of money. Now, it wasn't golden for everyone, of course. This was a colonial period. But the people back home in the Netherlands who were doing really well had a lot to celebrate. And so the happiness, I'm sure, also came from the fact that they thought they were doing rather well and were rather proud of and happy about that.
0: Mm. Were Dutch artists particularly known for their humorous paintings?
1: They were. Okay. Outside the Netherlands and visitors coming to the Netherlands all remarked on them. Not just the paintings, but Dutch people in general. There's quotes of visitors coming to the Netherlands saying, gosh, these Dutch people, they love to party and they love to have fun. And they're a bit taken aback by it, actually.
0: They're still saying that about the Dutch today, I believe.
1: I hope that's a good thing.
0: Yeah, absolutely.
1: Yes. No, so yes, it was something that people noticed. But it was something that the Dutch actively promoted as well because they felt that it was important to be happy for your general health. So it's Dutch doctors in this period also saying, make sure to make time for laughter because physically being healthy also relies on you mentally being in a good place. And this feels something that we talk about now, but 17th century doctors in the Netherlands were writing about this. Make sure to make time for laughter.
0: And also put this leech on your eyes to get out the evil.
1: Yes. Well, maybe exactly with no other solution, just laugh because there is no medical solution for any of this.
0: Otherwise, we'll saw your foot off.
1: Yeah, exactly.
0: So who's the funniest Dutch painter?
1: Oh, I'd say Jan Steen. Okay. So, yeah, there's an artist called
0: Good
1: Jan
0: name.
1: Steen. Yeah, and he owned a pub for a while, which I think helped him and kind of see the satirical side of human beings and see them misbehave maybe at times. And there's still to this day in Dutch society as a saying, a household by Jan Steen means a household which is chaotic and slightly messy and funny, but maybe a bit too much. So yes, if ever a Dutch person tells you your house looks like a household by Jan Steen, you might just be a little bit offended because, it's definitely chaotic.
0: And so does that mean that the paintings that he drew were messy and like he put trash on the floors? And-

0: Have it
1: It's
0: all.
1: just, yeah, you see interiors where everything is kind of going wrong, and people are doing things they're not supposed to do, and people are definitely not working, and children are doing adult things, and adults are giving the wrong example, and yes, all of that is happening, and it's super chaotic, and there's things on the floor is definitely not clean, and then because of all the mess, it gives you the chance to kind of revisit these paintings and see little details and maybe reinterpret what that means symbolically or iconography for the story. And this is where this whole idea comes in, that if you've got that on your wall, you can ask your visitors, what do you think that means? And how does that change the story or the meaning of this painting? And so it's funny on one level, and then there is stories to be had and moral lessons to be learned. So they're great.
0: Yeah. The voice you're listening to is Mariska Bekenkamp
1: Very good. I
0: Vladimirtov, I
1: love
0: think.
1: it.
0: Okay. Try my hardest. She's giving a talk, two talks tomorrow, actually, called The Art of Laughter, all about Dutch artists and their propensity for putting humor in their art. You did talk about context. So is it a cut and dried thing, like the context of, you know, exactly what these artists were thinking and what they were trying to do with their art? Like, did they have artist statements, and you know, that go with paintings, and do they get lost to time as art's passed around, or is it really about kind of knowing what the political climate was and what was happening in the news when this painting was made?
1: That's a really good question. So, first and foremost, I don't think there is one answer to the meaning of any of these paintings, and that's the point. So, people should never feel that I'm telling them how to interpret them, because the whole point was that you could create your own stories in your head. Remember, this is supposed to kind of give you entertainment. And so, people would kind of make up their own stories. But yes, there were elements in these paintings that would have been interpreted universally throughout Europe as meaning a certain thing. It's like road signs. You know how we all kind of understand by the time we're 18 what certain road signs mean. And we don't have formal lessons, but you kind of pick it up along the way. And there might be regional differences. A road sign in Germany might be slightly different to the one in America, but roughly on average, we understand what they mean. Same with symbols in these paintings. Across Europe, people would instantly understand the meaning of a color, and that would help them to see who's the baddie in a painting, or who's the good person in a painting, or what eggs might mean, or a parrot might mean, or and that would help them kind of talk their way through a story and interpret what was going on.
0: I guess there's a lot of like similarities, but there'd be some differences too. So, does every funny painting across Europe, like, are there regional senses of humor?
1: Oh, yes, there are. But I think in general, no one really did humorous paintings.
0: Okay,
1: It
0: so
1: was a,
0: it's a uniquely, well, fairly concentrated
1: low
0: market, right?
1: countries. So Belgium and the Netherlands. And that was it, really. No, well, and later the English would do it. Hogarth would pick up on that. But that's a century later. So it really starts and only happens in the low countries, which is unusual and talked about even in that period by other nations, how they're not sure if it's really chic that these Dutch are doing that, and they think it's a bit, it's not very sophisticated, all these kind of rowdy, funny scenes. But they were hugely popular, and they were bought by people all over Europe, and most artists in the Netherlands, Rembrandt would make funny paintings too, where you think you're looking at a biblical story, and then somewhere in the corner there's a dog peeing, or something,
0: He's
1: So
0: good.
1: they, yeah, so they're all they all did it. Add little funny elements in these works, and they were appreciated for it, even though people were a bit highbrow about it at times.
0: Paintings take such a long time. Do you think they just got bored, lost focused, and you
1: I
0: know,
1: just
0: like,
1: thought, I'm so bored, and let's add something funny to keep
0: yeah,
1: myself entertained.
0: like every maths book has, you know, some notes in the corner.
1: Yes, scribbles.
0: Yeah.
1: Yeah, I like that. Well, who knows? That might be a good reason. Just add a little naughty little detail where you're so bored with it. But we know it was appreciated. We know it's sold. It's many written

0: statements about this. And we know that it was considered important in Dutch society. There were books, with joke books or whatever you call them, published. There were societies where people organized plays to be performed, and they were often funny. And so, yes, people really made it part of their lives to incorporate, you know, funny moments in whichever shape or form, be it a book or a painting or a play. Or so, yeah, it was just a popular genre.
1: All right. Can you tell us about maybe some of the paintings that you'll talk about in your, when you do the Art of Laughter?
0: Yeah. So I'll be, because it sounds, the Art of Laughter sounds like I'm going to be covering everything. I have to say that it is definitely only Netherlandish art. So from Belgium and the Netherlands. It's going to be art from the 16th and 17th century. If people think about Vermeer and Rembrandt, well, Vermeer wasn't one of those artists who really enjoyed it, so he won't feature. But there will be paintings by Rembrandt, and there will most definitely be paintings by Frans Hals, who some people might have heard of. And he was an excellent painter doing these kind of lively scenes as well. So Frans Hals will feature. I'll show a lot of different works, actually. So for those of you who think it is a niche subject, hopefully after tomorrow you'll realize that a lot of them were doing it and a lot of these paintings were made. And hopefully after seeing all these paintings, next time you go to a museum, you feel allowed to laugh and not think that you have to have some clever remark about a brushstroke or a period or whatever.
1: If you would like to go, there's two tomorrow. There's a morning talk and an afternoon / evening talk. And I'm guessing that's because you've got to put all the paintings in back in your boot of your car and take it to the next venue. So St. Andrew's Church in Walkerville at 10 a.m., followed by a morning tea. And then in the afternoon, Burnside Uniting Church in Tasmore. The lecture is at 7:30 and there's supper afterwards. So that's more of an evening thing. Where can people find out more details about it?
0: Oh, God, you're asking me.
1: Oh, okay. Well,
0: I'm just turning up and delivering the lecture.
1: Sorry.
0: It's the Arts National. Their website will show it, I'm sure.
1: If you search for the Art of Laughter, I'm sure something will come up. How do audiences react to these talks?
0: So it's funny because I do these talks and I've been doing a circuit in Australia, and some of them have been on this topic. And one of the first ones I did in Sydney, there was a man in the audience and he had listened to me deliver this talk, and there was a Q&A at the end, and he said, "Well, it's an interesting talk, but all the Dutch people I've ever met in my life were really boring." I thought, gosh, a poor thing has only met really boring Dutch people. So the question often arises, are the Dutch still fun-loving people? I think they are, in general. Oh, but I really worry that you've come across some really boring ones here in Australia. Yeah.
1: Maybe you export out your worst ones, like
0: maybe
1: we do with our beer.
0: Get rid of those, yeah.
1: Keep them good stuff for ourselves.
0: Yeah, exactly. But yeah, so I think in general, people really enjoy, kind of relaxing into a talk that's not too serious. But yes, don't expect it to be, very sophisticated humor. That's one thing. So get ready for...
1: From you or from the paintings?
0: From the paintings.
1: Okay.
0: And crude and maybe rude a little bit. I do select them, so I've taken out the worst. But yes, it is a bit of that, so get ready for that. But mainly it's me more on a serious level just explaining why this was happening. Why is the Netherlands so different to the rest of Europe? Why were these paintings made, and why was that a thing that the Dutch liked it so much and bought it and spent money on it, and not just in the arts, but in literature and in, on the stage and in academic writing and you name it. Why was it such a big thing? So I'll be talking about that as well.
1: Have you heard the phrase dissecting the frog before?
0: Yes.
1: Yeah. So for those of you who haven't heard it, they say that talking about comedy is like dissecting a frog. Yes, you find out how it works,
0: exactly.
1: But you kill the frog in the process.
0: You do a bit, yeah.
1: Do you ruin the jokes?
0: I think at some point during the lecture, people realize I came here to laugh and actually not all of it is funny.
1: Okay.
0: Yeah, because I'm explaining it. You're absolutely right. That's it. So yes, there is some of that, but hopefully enough paintings that will make you
1: Yes.
0: giggle. But I just want people to walk away thinking, you know, this is a good starter to now revisit some of these paintings, and spend more than 5 seconds,
1: Yeah.
0: and then discover little naughty details maybe, and not be embarrassed that you've spotted them, and feel confident enough to think that's, yeah, that's part of it. You should be spotting them.
1: Yeah, well, if people stop laughing in the audience, you should have a small trombone handy, and then you can go, and then that always seems to bring the
0: Yes,
1: mood back.
0: or pre-recorded laughter and
1: There we
0: just
1: go.
0: press a
1: Do
0: button.
1: a laugh track,
0: Yeah,
1: like a sitcom.
0: exactly. Maybe I ought to
1: Amazing.
0: have that.
1: Well, it sounds like a really, really fun series of talks. Someone has said, oh, the Dutch people I've known and worked with were funny because they were serious. I'm not going to formulate a general principle on my limited experience, nor shun the value of inductive reasoning. But yes, sometimes Dutch humor is quite dry, isn't it? You've really got to be paying attention.
0: It's funny. So, if you look at the countries that Holland does most trade with,
1: Okay.
0: it's actually the English. And one of the reasons is that we share a sense of humor. And
1: Oh.
0: it's funny because we're right next to Germany and we're right next to Belgium, and still our biggest trading partner is England. And it has to do with humor. There is something about the Dutch expecting a conversation to start light-hearted, to kind of lubricate the conversation and not, you know, immediately all serious. And I do think within Europe, most Europeans would think the Dutch are quite, you know, easygoing people.
1: Yeah.
0: So yes, if you've met a really serious one, I'm
1: Keep
0: sorry.
1: trying.
0: Yeah, see if you can make them laugh. Yeah, I don't know.
1: Well, if you are free tomorrow and you want to have a bit of a giggle at paintings, St Andrew's Church in Walkerville in the morning, 10 a.m., and then Burnside City Uniting Church in Tusmore from 7:30. Tickets include a bit of a meal as well. You can search the Art of Laughter talk in Adelaide, and you'll find a link to the Arts National website. The person giving that talk, Mariska Beekenkamp Vladimitov, has been my guest today. Thank you so much. It's been lovely to have a
0: Thank you for
1: chat.
0: having me. I'm looking forward to seeing many people tomorrow.
1: Yes, very much. Coming up in the next hour, we have more afternoons. Join me then.
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4: Good afternoon, Sarah Maunder with ABC News. The first person in Australia to be charged under new deepfake laws has been confronted by his victim, who said the offending has destroyed her self-confidence and body image. 20-year-old William Yates previously pleaded guilty to 2 counts of creating or altering sexual material without consent between October 2024 and February 2025. An Adelaide court today heard Yates created sexually explicit deepfake images of his victim over a period of 5 months and shared them on social media platform X. The federal offence was introduced in 2024 to combat the rise of deepfake pornography in Australia and carries a maximum penalty of 7 years behind bars. A Sydney court has heard that former police officer Beau Lamar Condon claims to have acted in self-defence when he killed Sydney man Jesse Baird and denies firing the bullet that killed Mr Baird's partner Luke Davies. Sarah Gerethy reports.
5: Crown prosecutors have told the court that after becoming obsessed with Jesse Baird, Beau Lamar Condon disguised himself as an Uber Eats rider and went to Mr Baird's Paddington share house in February 2024, intending to kill him. The Crown alleges he shot both Mr Baird and his partner Luke Davies dead with his police pistol, then took elaborate steps to cover up the crime. But the accused defence barrister, John Stratton SC, says his client will argue he went to the home to pick up some belongings and was surprised to find Mr Baird in the kitchen. He told the court Mr Baird was shot during a struggle over the accused's gun, and then there was another tussle where Mr Davies shot himself with the pistol. The defence told the court the accused's actions afterwards were driven by panic.
4: Two-time Brownlow medalist and former Brisbane captain Lachie Neale will plead his case before the AFL's tribunal today as he fights for his right to play in Saturday's grand final. Erin Masikavetore has more.
6: In his 320-game career so far, Lachie Neale has never been suspended. The Lions are expected to rely heavily on the veteran's clean record when they put forward their appeal, citing provisions in the AFL's laws for compelling and exceptional circumstances. Neale has been banned for one game for a gut punch off the ball to Hawk Jack Ginnivan during Saturday's preliminary final. A precedent was set earlier this season with 400-plus gamer Scott Pendlebury let off a one-game ban for rough conduct given his own unblemished record. The Lions will be attempting to win three straight premierships when they line up against Fremantle at the MCG on Saturday.
4: Back home, and planning will soon begin for the development of a mixed-use precinct next to Alberton Oval as the state government signs off on the first step of a code amendment. The rezoning proposal would open up about 20,000 square metres between Alberton Oval and Port Road for between 250 to 300 apartments, as well as 20,000 square metres of commercial and retail space. Port Adelaide's general manager Matthew Richardson says it's a step in assisting the club to have a non-football revenue and open up the space for the community.
7: The exciting thing about this announcement is that project now is real. It's a great endorsement by the South Australian government in our vision for this project and what it can create for South Australia. And now we'll get to work in making that a reality.
4: Police are urging the public for information after the disappearance of more than $800,000 worth of cattle in outback New South Wales. Bill Ormond has more.
8: Detectives from the Rural Crime Prevention Team are investigating how 212 cattle went missing from a remote grazing property near Wulcannia in outback New South Wales. The cattle reported missing consist of 155 Black Angus cows along with a number of Angus bulls, as well as shorthorn cows and one shorthorn bull. Police say they're investigating if the cattle strayed or have been stolen. They're appealing to landholders in the area and members of the public for any information.
4: A regional inland wine grape grower says he's worried the federal government's mandatory code of conduct for wine grape purchases isn't strong enough. The code of conduct, which comes into effect from January 1 next year, was prompted by a 2024 independent review after decades of grower concerns about a power imbalance in the industry. A draft of the code is now out for public consultation, and Chief Executive of Riverina Wine Grape Growers, Jeremy Class, says it doesn't specify a time period for when growers are paid, which he worries wineries will abuse.
9: That really impacts on growers. It's much like the winery using the growers as a personal bank, and they suffer to try and pay their bills below cost of production prices that they're getting doled out at 10% of time very slowly over the period of 12 months.
4: SA's weather: Port Lincoln 17, Port Pirie 24, Renmark 21, Mount Gambier 17, Adelaide 20. ABC News.

0: Welcome to Afternoons with Jason Chong on 891 ABC Adelaide, South Australia and Broken Hill.
1: Hello to the 2 o'clock hour of the Afternoons program. I'm filling in for Joe Laverty. Jason Chong is my name. She'll be back in a couple of weeks, but I'll keep the seat warm until then. Right. A couple of texts have come through that I would love to let you know about. Ralph has texted through. He says, there's a fire in the Adelaide Hills, north of Mount Lofty. Does anyone know what it is? And, of course, is it dangerous? Winston. Cheers, Winston, it says. There are some prescribed burn-offs happening in the Mount Lofty area today, but if you have any other information, please let us know. 0467 922 891 is the text line number. And we've been talking about weird pets all show. This one might be the weirdest one ever. I don't have a name for this. They choose to be anonymous. Pets that are quiet yet friendly are good. Okay, that makes sense. Not stupid, but a lazy pet is okay. Hence, cats. I had a lot of experience with exotic animals as a child, so just a friendly but self-contained cat would be really nice now that I'm in my early 50s. That is weird. People who know me know that I'm much more of a dog person because I would like a pet that enjoys my company. If I wanted to be dominated and then have to feed and clean up after it, I would have a teenager. But cat people, you're your own special breed. very good. I did meet at the Royal Show a guinea pig. There's a type now that's hairless. And while that might sound horrific, it is like a genetic anomaly. They look like tiny, tiny hippos.

0: And it's amazing. And I think they cuddle up to you because they're cold. And I would like to know more about the hairless guinea pig before I make my next pet purchase, because you never know. All right, if you have any more weird pets or you know anything about that fire in Mount Lofty, please let us know. 0467 922 891, and you can give us a call about things as well. 1-300-222-891. You will need the text line if you want to play the song quiz. The song quiz is your opportunity to be the best song identifier in Adelaide, South Australia, and Broken Hill until this time tomorrow. It's an auspicious honour, and only one person gets it, except for yesterday when everyone got it. Anyway, we have a snippet of a song. If you know what it is, you need to let us know on 0467 922 891. It was so easy yesterday. Let's see if it's any harder today. Oh, little bit of Tiny Tim's greatest hits today. Okay, let's have another listen. Okay, of course, that's a bagpipe. But what is it playing? One more time. I know it's not a bagpipe, Emma. I was being silly. All right. Not everyone gets me. I talked over it, Emma. You're going to have to do it again. Sorry, that was my fault. Okay. I did it again. Okay, I'm going to shut up. You'll hear nothing until you hear the bagpipe.
1: Hi, it's rolling.
0: Okay, you know what? That's close enough. You probably know what it is now. I feel like any more attempts is just going to get one of us in trouble. Okay, what was that song? Do you know what it is? 0467 922 891. Some are coming through already. I hope it's the one that you guys are guessing, because I'd love to hear that. Okay, when we come back, I don't know if you know this, but the Monarto Zoo is about to get a new resident, and it might be the most photogenic thing I've ever seen. You're going to meet.
2: Live across Adelaide, South Australia, and Broken Hill, this is Jason Chong.
0: Also, later on this hour, an article came out about the seven things that coffee does to you. We're going to go through that list. They're not all positive things. So, if you are a six-a-day person, you might want to listen up. Right now, though, a three-month-old chimpanzee named Cassie is soon to be en route to her new home at Monarto Safari Park. She is a Queenslander. We don't want to hold that against her, though, because come October, Cassie is going to make the journey from the Rockhampton Zoo to Monarto, where she'll become a South Australian and have to pick a footy team. She's going to join a new family of chimps who hopefully will be up for showing her the ropes. We are now going to have a chat to Blair Chapman from the Rockhampton Zoo, one of the curators and a primate specialist. Blair, hello.
3: How's it going?
0: Very good. I'm sorry that you're losing Cassie. I've seen a photo of her. She is gorgeous.
3: Oh, she's a beautiful little girl.
0: Tell me a little bit about her.
3: Well, she was born here at Rockhampton Zoo back in June. Unfortunately, after caring for her for about 16 hours, doing a pretty good job, Mum unfortunately did drop her. So she sustained a quite substantial break to the head of femur.
0: Oh, okay.
3: And that caused us to have to intervene and have the orthopedic surgeon reposition the bone. And then it's just been a really long recovery since then, getting that back up into strength. And then obviously we attempted to put it back with mum. The goal was always, back with mum as soon as possible. Unfortunately, that wasn't successful. And then we tried auntie, also unsuccessful. So very excited for this next chapter of her life where she hopefully will get to live with a chimp group and be grow up to be the chimp she deserves to be.
0: Yeah, I know that zoos and people who care for animals, really, it's a big decision to take a young baby away from their mother because things like this kind of happen. So I'm guessing it's not a decision you guys took lightly.
3: No, I mean we had to intervene with that fracture. It was quite substantial. Within minutes of it occurring, that leg started to swell. It was very obvious.

0: noticed that, you know, something was wrong. So we had to intervene, and it was incredible. One of the young male chimps in the group actually brought her over and put her in front of us,
1: which
0: made it very, very a lot easier to be able to actually intervene and give her that vet care. Not the easiest decision to have to make, and yeah, very excited for this next journey in her life.
1: Well, can we have him too? He sounds amazing.
0: He is a sweetheart.
1: Well, I feel like you've got to give him a shout out by name. Who was the knight in shining armor?
0: Oh, Gundali, little Gundali, who was born here 6 years ago.
1: Lovely. How are your chimps at Rocky? How many do you have?
0: They're good. They're good. We have, including Cassie, a group of 8 chimpanzees. They're all enjoying our wonderful heat today. It's very hot up here today.
1: And how hard is it to teach chimps to kind of interact with each other?
0: How so?
1: In terms of kind of ingratiating them like into a new community or, you know, kind of adopting another?
0: Yeah, it's very complex. Chimp intros in general are a very, very complex procedure. You can plan everything, and they're a very unpredictable species. So adult chimps, extremely hard to do intros with. There's a lot involved with that. Chimp infants, you know, there's a lot of moving parts.
1: Yeah, there was a monkey in America in the last year, Punch the Monkey, who had a similar kind of story, didn't he?
0: I actually don't know much about Punch.
1: Well, yeah. Punch went viral because I think that the mum kind of disengaged with him, and they ended up he was just alone by the, you know, in his habitat, and they ended up giving him a stuffed monkey that he really like clung to, and it was very cute and went very viral. But again, a happy story. Punch has found a new family as well, so hopefully we get another happy ending for Cassie as well. Thanks so much for letting us know a little bit about Cassie.
0: Yeah, who are you?
1: That is Blair Chapman, Rockhampton Zoo curator and primate specialist. We are now going to meet Punch's new neighbours. Punch, Cassie's new neighbours, pardon me. Acting director of Monado Safari Park is Beth Pohl, who joins me on the line. Hi, Beth.
2: Hello, how are you, Jason?
1: Good. Things are happening at Monado. Tell me about Cassie's new family.
2: Her new family ranges of a group of chimps. We have 12, and they range in age from just under 4 to 48. One really good thing with our group is we have experienced moms. We have experienced siblings, so quite often the chimps learn as they're with their mom, and as they get older, they learn when they see the next chimp born. And so they learn a lot of those skills. So we have quite a few chimps that we think would quite possibly take on Cassie, which is why we offered to help out if they were interested. And I think it has been done before in captivity with gorillas and chimpanzees. So I think we're really hoping that this is her end game, that she gets to stay here and is accepted into the troop.
1: Can you give us like a percentage of how confident you are?
2: Oh, well, that's the thing. I'm very confident, but I'm not the chimps that have to do it.
1: Yeah, it's true.
2: We just have a well-rounded experience, socially experienced group that have been largely mother-raised themselves. It's not impossible for a hand-raised chimp to become a good parent, but it's better if they learn from their own kind rather than the humans that sometimes have to intervene. So we feel we have several options, and I think the group has seen lots of kids born into this group, and we even had one female that adopted a infant born, and her mom died during childbirth, and she picked up that infant and cared for it for 11 days until we then had to pull it for hand rearing. So they do show that kind of care and empathy for other animals. So we're hoping that they will see little cats.

0: babysitter. I will give you my number. The habitat's excellent, isn't it? Is it still a world-class place for a chimpanzee to grow up?
1: It is. I think, you know, we designed the, you know, the habitat's quite nice and large. I have a vision to make it bigger, but the indoor area where we hold them as needed is very much set up to do introductions, because when we formed our group, we had four males coming from three different institutions to introduce. And males tend to stay in their familial group, so they'll stay with their mother, and it's the younger females that will then move on to other troops so that there's no inbreeding. So to introduce four adult males is quite a feat, and we were able to do that. The building is just really has a lot of flow to it and a lot of different options, so we can utilize that as well with introducing Cassie. And we've utilized it over the years. We've had some injuries that meant certain animals were kept separated, and we were still able to integrate them back in, which isn't always the case with chimps.
0: Mm. It is a lovely space, and you can really get, because there's a perspex or, you know, a glass barrier between you and the chimpanzees, you can get really, really close and really kind of have some nice moments with the chimpanzees there. I remember going down there and just being, you know, a handprint away from an animal that was looking into my eyes. I'm looking into their eyes. It was magical. So,
1: yeah,
0: definitely set up for success. Let me, I guess, talk me through kind of how she's going to be relocated. Like, what goes into a move like this?
1: Well, she receives 24-hour care now at Rocky, and she'll continue to receive that on her way down. You know, we looked at different options. Obviously, airplane would be hard, a lot of flights to get from Rocky to Adelaide, and a lot of connections. And you just think of, you know, every germ you pick up on your trip, traveling through airports, we didn't want to subject her to either, because they are very susceptible to human illness. And so she will be driven down by drivers and two keepers, and the two keepers will have the sole responsibility of taking care of Cass. They don't have to drive. They don't have to worry about those kinds of things. And then, yeah, they can rest in between. The quicker she gets down here, the better. So she'll be, I think it's a 24-hour drive, and it'll be pretty much straight through.
0: Is that all? I would have thought it would be longer than that. Okay.
1: I don't know. That's what I've been told.
0: Yeah, great. I'm imagining that, like, a lot of planning has gone into it, but it's probably not as complicated as the elephants and stuff that have made their way to Monarto.
1: The logistics for the transport, no, much simpler, much simpler.
0: And how does that kind of introduction go? I'm guessing that she's probably going to be introduced to the troop before the public.
1: Potentially, the public can see her while we're doing, you know, visual introduction. So they'll be able to see her. The troop will be able to see her. Pay attention to her. Not interact necessarily, but we really will be looking for that interest from any certain number of individuals, and an animal that's showing a lot of interest, we might then isolate them for short periods during the day to see if, you know, without the distraction of other chimps, if they are really keen. So, it'll be a slow process. We need the chimps to tell us what they want and what they feel comfortable with. And hopefully if we get her in with a surrogate, then it's pretty much hands-off for us. And we would then have to integrate the rest of the troop and make sure everybody's coming in and that female has a bond with Cassie, that she's going to protect it if things break out in the group, or she's going to carry it around everywhere, because that's standard until they're probably a couple of years old, and then they start wandering a little bit from mom, but mom's always who they go to when they need help or protection.
0: So it's really just a case of letting nature

0: take its course, right?
1: Yeah, and, you know, we'll work with Rockhampton. Yes, we have a lot of, like I said, a few individual chimps that we think could work, but we don't know that. And so we will continue to work with Rocky if we don't work on looking for that next step. And hopefully we don't have to do that. But I think the sooner they get in with a group of their own kind, the better off they'll be in the long term.
0: Yeah.
1: Behaviorally and everything.
0: Is there like a ticking clock? Do you have like a certain amount of time and then you've got to pass her on?
1: I think it'll depend on what we're seeing. If we're confident that things are growing and developing, then, you know, we might let it go a bit longer, but we don't want it to go too long.
0: Yeah.
1: Yeah.
0: Well, exciting times. I wish you guys all the best, especially Cassie, because she is absolutely adorable. If you want to have a look at the picture of Cassie, are there pictures up at the Monado Zoo website?
1: Yes, there are.
0: Yeah, I got one in a newsletter from the zoo that I was like, oh, who is this magnificent beast? Yes, but yes, get your eyes on this, put them, and then you'll fall in love immediately.
1: Yeah, and we'll be doing regular updates as to her progress and how things are going. And Rocky has done that in the past, if anybody wants to, and will continue to until she leaves there. But yeah, she's very fun to watch.
0: Very good. Beth, thank you so much for giving us an update. When does she actually come down?
1: I can't tell you that.
0: Oh, okay. And I don't want to know then because...
1: early October.
0: Okay, great. Well, it's all under secret squirrel wraps, but I'm sure that when there's news to share that you guys will be definitely sharing it with us all the weekend.
1: We will.
0: Head on up to Monado. Beth Pohl there, Acting Director of Monado Safari Park. Thanks so much for your time.
1: Thank you.
0: Also in that chat was Blair Chapman from Rockhampton Zoo. That must be so hard letting a baby chimp go. I would be like, no, it's fine. I'll dress up like a chimp. It's going to be good. But there we go. We get Cassie, hopefully. It's her forever home. Definitely worth a look at the pictures. She's gorgeous. All right. It's 24 minutes past two. Very soon we're going to be talking about the things that coffee does to you. Some of them are good. Some of them are not good. They're all things that you may not as immediately associate with coffee. Unless you suffer from the morning grind and you've got to, well, you know, we'll get into it soon. Before that, though, it's song quiz time. Let's find out what our song quiz guesses have been so far. Before we do that, let's have a listen to the piece of music that you need to identify today. There we go. Some of you will have known it immediately. Here are some of the guesses that have come through. Raindrops Keep Falling on My Head by BJ Thomas. Let's have a listen. Pretty similar. But then all ukulele songs are pretty similar, aren't they? There's only so many ways you can strum a ukulele. And it seems like Plinky, Plinky, Plinky is like one of the major ones. It is not Raindrops Keep Falling on My Head by BJ Thomas. Oh, no. Someone suggested Hawaiian Ukulele Guy Over the Rainbow. That guy's name is Israel, and then I don't know how to say that last word, so I'm not going to try. Izzy, you might know him as, was Somewhere Over the Rainbow. It is not, but it is a good song too. Okay, it's not Somewhere Over the Rainbow. Can we maybe have a listen to the original one again, just to as a bit of a palate cleanser for people? Okay. I wouldn't have immediately picked this one, but someone suggested, is it Somebody That I Used to Know by Gautier? Delete your account. That's not even close. You know what? That guess is about a 1 out of 10. I'll admit that. But if you haven't given me your suggestion, then they have one more point than you do. If you think you know what it is, 0467-922-891. One more time, let's have a listen to the original as a palate cleanser for your ears. And here is Riptide by Vance Joy. That's not bad. It's not right, but it's not bad.

0: There's a lot of check boxes. The rhythm, the key even maybe, the stringness of it, but it was the wrong instrument. It is not Riptide by Vance Joy. So there are four or five that it is not. What is it? 0467 922 891 if you know what the song quiz song is today. Let's get on a song that isn't even anywhere near this. It's Valerie by Amy Winehouse. When we come back, we're talking coffee.
1: Hey, it's rolling.
2: I'm sorry, Charlie Murphy. I was having too much fun.

0: That song by Amy Winehouse is called Valerie, and it's not actually by Amy Winehouse. It's by, well, the cover of an old song, but it's actually a Mark Ronson release featuring Amy Winehouse, but he's kind of faded into the background now. Anyway, what a great song. 29 minutes to three, Jason Chong with you in the place of Joe Laverty for the next couple of weeks. Bit of a traffic update. There's a truck turned over on the corner of Waterloo Corner Road and Heaslip Road in Salisbury at the roundabout there. The road is now closed, so best to avoid the area while they get it all cleaned up for you. All right. How many coffees have you had today? We have a producer who quit coffee yesterday, and she is no fun today. That's not true at all. Excellent human. Anyway, when we get back, we are going to go through the seven things that might surprise you that coffee is doing to you. Some of them are good, and then there are the others.
1: Mornings with Rory McLaren.
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1: Mornings with Rory McLaren. 891 ABC Adelaide. Welcome to Afternoons with Jason Chong on 891 ABC Adelaide, South Australia and Broken Hill.
0: I believe I'm a good person, but I need to be a tiny bit drugged to be that good person. My drug of choice is caffeine. I only have a couple a day, but without it, oof, claws are out. Many of us start and continue the day with a cup of joe, your jitter juice, liquid energy, mother's drugs. I don't know. I can't just make up them on the spot. Good old hit of caffeine. There are many things that coffee is doing to your body. Some of them apparently not the best for you. Here to help you either see the light or more likely ruin your day is the senior lecturer in nutrition and food science at the Australian Catholic University, Emma Beckett. Hello, Dr. Emma Beckett.
5: Hi, thanks for having me.
0: Well, we're about to find out, because are you about to ruin coffee for most of Adelaide? In South Australia and Broken Hill?
5: I hope not, because I think the point about, you know, the different things that coffee does to our body isn't so much about we need to worry about it. It's an appreciation of the fact that coffee is actually quite complex. And I think coffee kind of gets pigeonholed as just being about the caffeine. And caffeine does a lot more things than just wake us up. But there's actually so many molecules in coffee that can be having an impact on our body. And I think we appreciate that when it's tea, because we can see the tea leaves. But when we're drinking coffee, we kind of just think it's brown water with caffeine in it. And there's actually a lot more to it than that.
0: Okay, well, you have my interest. You've written an article on The Conversation. It's called Seven of the Weirdest Things Coffee Does to Your Body. I've got the seven things in front of me. I'm going to list them, and then I want you to explain to me if they're good or bad, and if we should be doing it to our bodies or not. So, Number one, this is one I think a lot of people experience. Coffee can make you poo.
5: Yeah, this is true. And it's not everyone, and whether it's a good or bad thing is going to depend on the person. So for some people, their coffee in the morning is a very important part of keeping them regular. So that can be a really good thing for health. But for other people, if you get like an urgency to go to the bathroom after your coffee, then you're going to need to be thinking about how to time your coffee consumption to avoid that being problematic with your life. But that one, we don't know exactly what's going on there, but it happens with decaf as well as caffeine. And so it's very likely it's other bioactive compounds in the coffee that's doing that.
0: How do we not know what's in coffee? Coffee's been around for so long. And, you know, I'm sure that there'd be heaps of money from big coffee bean wanting to do the research for it. How are things a mystery for coffee?
5: So there's lots of research now on what the bioactive compounds are in coffee, and lots of profiling on things like how do the different brewing methods release different parts of the coffee. A lot of that research has been around the different flavor profiles that we get when we brew coffee, whereas figuring out which of those compounds is having these effects on the human body, that's a little bit more difficult to research, and it's probably not necessarily, unless it's something that's, you know, going to cause an illness, is not really the priority for research. And so, you know, it's not really too bad that this happens in terms of coffee making people poop. But I also think it is a really kind of validating kind of thing for people to know, because some people, you know, might be noticing this pattern and wondering whether that is a normal thing that happens to them or whether the coffee is disagreeing with them. But it is about three in 10 people that this happens to. So, yeah, right. Perfectly normal.
0: Well, one of those 3 in 10 people live in my household, I can tell you that much. Okay, so that one, neither here nor there, like neither good nor bad, depending on how you are in the morning. This one doesn't sound like it can be good. Coffee can affect your reflux, eyes and ears.
5: Yeah, so these are very specific circumstances. And so it doesn't mean that if you drink coffee that you're going to get reflux or you're going to get problems with the pressure in your eyes or migraines or you know, your hearing or vertigo or anything like that. But for people who have these particular conditions,

0: conditions, it can be important that they monitor or discuss with the people who are looking after them what their coffee consumption is. A lot of these ones are probably down to things like the caffeine and the effect that the caffeine has on our bodies. But the data is often for coffee consumption because that is the major source of caffeine in many people's diets.
1: I guess a good thing, good point to bring up that the caffeine is in other things as well. I once got a big rap on the knuckles at a family get together when I gave my little niece and nephew caffeinated soft drinks. And I totally forgot that the brown ones have caffeine in them. And people weren't happy with me.
0: And people really underestimate how much caffeine is in tea as well. Definitely do be careful with other beverages.
1: It's just so weird because while a lot of people would be like, I can't have a coffee before bed, a lot of people love a tea before bed. All right, number three, coffee can interact with your medicines. Okay, this is, again, something it's probably good to put in people's heads.
0: Yeah, so again, very specific medicines. So things like if you're taking some thyroid medications, some medications for mental health conditions, and even some antibiotics, we can see patterns where you can either have an increased or a decreased absorption of those in the presence of coffee and other caffeinated beverages. And so check any warning labels on any medications if it's telling you to take them, you know, before food and things. Sometimes people only think about what they're eating and they don't think about the effects that their beverages might be having on that as well. So if you are on a particular medication that you think might be interacting with your coffee, definitely check that one with your health professional.
1: Right. Okay. So the other way around too, medicines can interact with your coffee, I'm guessing, in that case. If coffee's the more important thing in your life.
0: Definitely there are some medications that can mean that coffee hits you harder in terms of, you know, making you feel jittery and those side effects of coffee. So, yes, do be aware of the interactions that go on in your body.
1: Okay, number four, coffee can affect your cholesterol. Fingers crossed this is something that helps lower cholesterol.
0: Well, it's actually both. So there's research that shows that some things that are in coffee are going to have benefits for cholesterol and some things that are in coffee are potentially going to have negative impacts on cholesterol. So it could be that this is going to work differently in different people or that different biomarkers of cholesterol are behaving differently. But there is some really interesting research about how you brew coffee and how this can have an impact on cholesterol. And it shows that if you're doing something like using a filter paper for coffee, you can bind some of these compounds that would be having negative impacts on cholesterol. And so that cup of coffee could become better for you if you're a person who needs to be watching your cholesterol.
1: Wow. It feels like there's a lot more research to be done, which I think is a good thing. Everything so far, it sounds like, has been barista-focused, but we need the medicine-focused research. And this might be a good candidate for the next load of funding applications. Coffee may feed your gut microbes. That sounds positive.
0: Yes, this is really interesting. We used to talk about, you know, gut microbes as just fermenting fibers. And then we got a bit more sophisticated in our understanding and we started talking about prebiotics as a bigger family of thing that can feed your gut microbes. And now there's this whole area of research on bioactive compounds like polyphenols and how they might be supporting our gut microbes. And so we're in much too early of a stage to be able to call coffee a prebiotic or to definitely say that it's good for your gut health. But there are definitely studies that are starting to show that the bioactive compounds in coffee can be benefiting some of our good gut microbes. And so it might be them enjoying that morning coffee as much as you.
1: Yeah, I can just imagine we zoom into our gut microbes and they're all jittery and focused and punching out emails at a million miles an hour because of the caffeine that we're giving them. Number six, coffee can influence your iron levels. Oh, dear.
0: Yeah, so again, this is not everyone needs to be worried about this, but if you're in a situation where you do have low iron levels and you're working on those, different people will get different results in terms of when they start trying to raise their iron levels. And one thing that could be happening if you are in this situation and you're not seeing a good response is that things in the coffee can be interacting with iron absorption, and the same goes for tea as well. And so if you are low iron and trying to work on improving your levels with supplements or iron-rich meals, you need to be separating those beverages like tea and coffee from when you're

0: you're having that supplement or when you're having that meal.
1: Right. And the final thing that you've noticed that coffee does to our body is maybe a little bit of everything into one, but coffee can kickstart the gut.
0: Yeah, and I think this might relate back to why it makes some people poop real quickly as well, because coffee stimulates secretions from the pancreas and it gives a little squeeze to the gallbladder. And why it does that, we absolutely don't know. We know that it happens with regular coffee and decaf coffee, and it's basically like triggering the same kinds of responses that you would have in the anticipation of eating. And so some people might find when they have their coffee, and particularly if they have it black, so without milk, and so it's not giving any kind of fats to signal that yes, you have had some kind of energy. They might find after they have their coffee, they feel particularly hungry. So that for me is really cool because it shows that what goes on in our gut like isn't just a passive kind of pipe and we throw it down there and it does its job with absorption. It's about sensing and responding and your body adjusting. And so for some people, that could be a really great way to stimulate their appetite if that's what they need. And for other people, it could be one reason why, you know, coffee makes you a bit hangry in the morning because you have got that kind of signal saying that you might need to eat now.
1: You're listening to Dr. Emma Beckett. She is from the Australian Catholic University and has written an article you can find on The Conversation called Seven of the Weirdest Things Coffee Does to Your Body. And I like this list because the science is kind of new or out on a lot of these things. Really, this list is reminding us that when we have anything and put anything into our body, that we need to then pay attention to what it's doing because results vary from the person sitting next to you. But you might just want to be conscious of the things that you're putting into your body, right?
0: Yeah, and I think it's a really good way of highlighting the fact that the foods and drinks that we consume each day are very complex. And so, you know, when we just reduce them to one kind of hero feature, like we do with coffee and caffeine, we're probably missing some of those associations. And coffee is very likely to be a big part of a lot of people's diets for a long time, regardless of what the science says about whether or not it's good or bad for you or neutral. And so understanding more what those interactions are and what we can get out of these things is, you know, really useful for us moving forward. So yeah, a lot of these are kind of little thoughts starters, but you know, 10 years from now, 20 years from now, we'll probably understand it even more.
1: Yeah, and I think we might refer to these as the dark ages of coffee when we didn't know. Look, a couple of text. I want to let you go, but a couple of text messages have come through that are kind of linked. This person says a loaded question: Is coffee good for people with ADHD, which includes some postmenopausal women, or is it caffeine tolerance? I feel so much better as a postmenopausal woman and sleep well, the more coffee I have. Nathan, who is probably not postmenopausal, says, I used to drink 8 triple shot large coffees a day and still fall asleep. Turns out I have ADHD. Is there a link between kind of how coffee affects people who might be on the spectrum?
0: Yes, so this definitely does happen. As an ADHD woman myself, I do know that we have often people with ADHD have, you know, kind of paradoxical reactions to things like stimulants. And, you know, that's why people with ADHD are treated with stimulants, but that helps them calm down. So it doesn't make sense kind of logically to people with different brain chemistry, but does make sense to people with ADHD. But I do want to be very clear that there is not a single experience that explains all people with ADHD or other conditions. And so some people will find that they feel better with the caffeine. Other people won't find that. And some people will find that the medications that they take for their ADHD do interact with caffeine. And so when they start the medication, they might need to be more careful about how much caffeine they have, how that's timed with their medications, and how that caffeine or coffee will interact with any other side effects of the medication. So this will be very personal, but it's definitely something that you should talk to with your care team so that you're making the right decisions for you rather than, you know, making assumptions that all us ADHD girlies will be the same.
1: Wonderful. Thank you, Dr. Emma, for writing this article. People can find it on The Conversation. It's called The Seven of the Weirdest Things Coffee Does to Your Body. The author is Dr. Emma Beckett. Now, Emma, I'd love to chat more, but I feel like you've got some more research to do. So I'll let you get back to it. Thank you so much for going through your article with us.
0: Thank you so much for having me.
1: There we go. And a great reminder to just pay attention to the things that you're putting in your body. I used to have 4 or 5 coffees a day, and I didn't really know that I was doing it until I was like

0: why at 3 o'clock in the morning is my head like a washing machine? And then I was like, oh, I probably should have had that coffee at six. Anyway, those days are long gone. 13 minutes to three now. It is time to find out what our song quiz song is today. Let's go through some of the answers that we've got. Brett suggests, is it Belong Together by Mark Ambor? I don't know if I know it. Let's have a listen. Oh.
1: I know sleep is friends with death, but maybe I should get some rest.
0: It's not. No, it is not. We probably need to let people know what the actual song was. Emma, can I play that for people again? Here is the song that we are trying to guess. So yes, it's not Brett. It's not Belong Together by Mark Ambor. Brett, sorry about that. Here we go. We finally got a Tiny Tim. Paul and Gulwa ask, is it Tiptoe Through the Tulips?

that, oh, God. I think Tiny Tim just stepped on some Lego in the middle of the night. It is not Tiptoe Through the Tulips, but I did want to play that song for you at some point. God, it makes me giggle. All right. A couple of people have got it correct. Who do we got? Jill and Kay, as well as John and Christopher, and a little, a couple of other people as well. Of course, it is John Farnham, Sadie the Cleaning Lady. Well done to Jill in Roslyn Park as well. You guys are all our song quiz winners for today. Thank you so much for all of your excellent guesses. Let's have a listen to a bit of Sadie the Cleaning Lady by John Farnham, covered recently by Hans.

0: Our song quiz for today, John Farnham, Sadie the Cleaning Lady. Hans on his social media has a video of the version that he put out at the John Farnham tribute on Sunday night. It's pretty good. Worth a check out too. Lots of high kicking in there, if that's your thing. Right, if you're listening in the regions, Narelle Graham is going to join you next.
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0: I have 6 minutes and 15 seconds with you until Nikolai Bailhuts takes over with Drive. Not that anyone's counting. Hello, Nikolai.
9: Let's make every second count.
0: Yes. I just want to congratulate you on what a great job you're doing. Yeah, changing lives.
9: Wasted 10 seconds there.
0: How are you, mate?
9: I'm good. How are you?
0: Actually, yeah, pretty good. Yeah.
9: Are you somebody that frequents the CBD much?
0: Frequents?
9: Or visits or spends time in?
0: Yeah, I mean, less and less. I used to spend a lot more time in there, but recent years, like I used to give blood at the Perry Street blood thing, and it was just part of my day, and then I'd go and do something else in the city, and I haven't done it in a while. And it's because it's a big round trip now.
9: Yeah.
0: Yeah.
9: It's interesting because, I mean, that experience, I know, okay, that's only anecdotal, but if you're listening to Sonia and Jules, force of habit, Joe and Jules, sorry.
0: Joe's got top billing now.
9: Yeah.
0: All right. Well, you guys might have been afternoons if you, a bit longer.
9: Jules and Joe and Jules.
0: Yeah, it does work better, doesn't it?
9: Yeah, one of those weird radio things, isn't it? Yeah. Who gets their name first? Fights have been had, I'm sure.
0: American Rosso problem.
9: Yeah,
0: everyone thought there was a guy called American Rosso.
9: Oh, really?
0: Yeah.
9: Yeah.
0: And they're like, why do you guys have Australian accents?
9: Rosso and Merrick doesn't work.
0: Exactly.
9: Well. No. Yeah. Or Andy and Hamish.
0: No.
9: Doesn't work. Anyway, that aside,
0: yes.
9: There has been some research done into how many people are spending time in the CBD. Mm. And that can obviously take a couple of different forms. It can be that you're going in effectively as a visitor, you know, you're going into shop or to, you know, go to the art gallery or the museum, whatever it might be, have lunch or dinner. It might be that you work in the CBD, but the overall amount of pedestrian traffic is dropping over time and is dropping quite significantly. So it's one of those intriguing, I find it really interesting because one of the things that was pointed to earlier today was the challenges of getting in and out of a city. You know, like I think we're lucky compared to a place like Melbourne or Sydney where going to the CBD just for fun is probably pretty rare because it's an undertaking. You know?
0: Yeah.
9: It's still relatively easy to get in and out of the Adelaide CBD and to find a park and that kind of stuff. But the statistics seem to be saying that fewer and fewer people are doing that. So how do you turn it around? Because if I mean, COVID obviously changed so many things and it really seems to have changed a lot of things, different aspects that can affect people going to the city. I think online shopping probably plays a much bigger role than it did.
0: Working from home, realizing they can do video calls.
9: Yeah.
0: So entertainment. I feel like, I mean, they're obviously trying to do something with Hindley Street.
9: Yeah. Changing it to the one-way street.
0: But that is, if that becomes more of a shopping place, that is a really long stretch of road. In Perth, they have two kind of like mall districts, but they're parallel to each other. They're like one. Okay. So
9: you can jump back and forward.
0: Yeah, so it doesn't take you 20 minutes to walk from one end to the other, whereas if you had to go from somewhere on Hindley Street to the end of Rundle Street, that's a big ask.
9: Yeah, and there's all these other factors as well, like the mix of businesses. Some people were saying on the text line earlier today, were saying, you know, I feel like now most of the shops that are in Rundle Mall are also at Westfield Marion.
0: Yeah. Or online.
9: So I'll just go there because it's easier and there's free parking, all this kind of stuff. So free parking seemed to be one of the ideas that's caught people's attention. That's sort of one of the things I'd be keen to hear from people about this afternoon. If, you know, you wave the magic wand and there's free on-street parking in the CBD, I mean, you could even argue that maybe in some of the council-run car parks as well, you know, do you make it free? Is that the hurdle that would swap you from going from one place to another, from a suburban shopping centre to the city.
0: I feel like there are a lot of empty shops in the city as well. So, I mean, if the business
9: is and retail's struggling. Yeah. Yeah. Yeah.
0: Then why would we go there when, you know, you can go to a mall?
9: Yeah. Yeah. Mm. So, lots
0: interesting.
9: Of,
0: yeah. Lots to talk about.
9: So, we're talking about that. We're also going to talk about the idea of a second life for EV car batteries, because it's one of the points of, you know, I think a lot of people go, hey, they make a lot of sense, particularly now, in terms of not only fuel prices, but the idea of contributing on the environmental front, all these kinds of moves towards EVs. Mm. In it, seemingly inevitably, one of the questions that comes up is, well, what happens to the batteries after, you know, 10 years or 15 years when, as we know, they degrade over time? Flinders is actually looking at trying to find a second home for some of these EV batteries. So I'm very curious to find out how this works, because the idea is that maybe it could be a home battery, or maybe it could be a power source for a business or a farm.
0: Right.
9: So what, you know, how does that actually work? I mean, because they're such large, heavy pieces of equipment. Can you physically lift it out of a car and strap it to the side of a building? Or I'm imagining there's a lot more complexity to it.
0: I hope so.
9: Yeah. See, this is why I'm not an engineer. Yeah. But look, could this go some way to answering that question of, well, what do you do with the batteries once they're maybe not as suitable for car uses as for others?
0: Yeah. Lots to get through today. Yeah, it's going to be a good drive program. If you'd like to listen to it, you can stick around. He's going to be,
9: I would encourage that,
0: in the chair in just 5 minutes' time. Thank you so much for hanging out with me today. It's been lovely to be in the afternoon's chair. Big thanks to Emma, both normal and abnormal, and also Libby, who's producing today. We'll see you tomorrow.
8: When you need the latest information about your world,
3: 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We need an ability to rapidly offload our patients off stretchers so that we can respond.
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5: Good afternoon, Sarah Maunder in Adelaide with ABC News. The first person in Australia to be charged under new deepfake laws has been confronted by his victim, who said the offending has destroyed her self-confidence and body image. 20-year-old William Yates previously pleaded guilty to two counts of creating or altering sexual material without consent between October 2024 and February 2025. An Adelaide court today heard Yates created sexually explicit deepfake images of his victim over a period of 5 months and shared them on social media platform X. The federal offence was introduced in 2024 to combat the rise of deepfake pornography in Australia and carries a maximum penalty of 7 years behind bars. Volunteers with BirdLife Australia have raised concerns over nesting shorebirds on Adelaide's beaches ahead of breeding season. One of the organisation's volunteers, John Cobb, says there's about 5,000 hooded plovers nationwide with nests on several Adelaide beaches. He says one nest was lost last week after a bird was found dead. It tested negative for bird flu. Mr Cobb is asking members of the public to respect signage around the nests and keep their dogs on lead to give the birds a fighting chance of survival.
6: Their mortality rate, you know, in terms of failed eggs, failed chicks, very high. Survival rate, very, very low.
5: The sister of alleged murder victim Jessie Baird has told a court her brother was fearful of the former police officer who has been accused of killing him and his boyfriend Luke Davies 2.5 years ago. 31-year-old Beau Lamar Condon has pleaded not guilty to two charges of domestic violence murder over the couple's deaths at a Paddington share house in February 2024. Mr. Baird's sister Courtney has given evidence that 2 months earlier, her brother told her he was fearful of the accused because he had been following him, doing crazy things, and was a New South Wales police officer with access to a gun. The Crown has argued the accused committed the murders after becoming obsessed with Mr. Baird, but the defence counsel has told the court his client was acting in self-defence. Authorities have issued an emergency warning for a bushfire in Queensland's South Burnett in a regional area about 230 kilometres

0: kilometres west of the Sunshine Coast. A Sikh shelter now alerts in place for the very dangerous fire in the rural area of Teela, north of Blackbutt. The Queensland Fire Department says homes could be at risk. A separate prepare to leave notice has been issued for a large, fast-moving bushfire burning near Spinach Creek Road at Fordsdale near Toowoomba. Fire crews remain at the scene. Two-time Brownlow medalist and former Brisbane captain Lachie Neale will plead his case before the AFL's tribunal today as he fights for his right to play in Saturday's grand final. Erin Marsikavetere has more.
1: In his 320-game career so far, Lachie Neale has never been suspended. The Lions are expected to rely heavily on the veteran's clean record when they put forward their appeal, citing provisions in the AFL's laws for compelling and exceptional circumstances. Neale has been banned for one game for a gut punch off the ball to Hawk Jack Ginnivan during Saturday's preliminary final. A precedent was set earlier this season with 400-plus gamer Scott Pendlebury let off a one-game ban for rough conduct given his own unblemished record. The Lions will be attempting to win three straight premierships when they line up against Fremantle at the MCG on Saturday.
0: Reserve Bank Governor Michelle Bullock says she's optimistic about the potential long-term productivity benefits of artificial intelligence, but warns of short-term inflation pressures. Data centre construction and business investment is accelerating, pushing up prices across parts of the AI supply chain. Speaking at an industry event in Sydney, Ms. Bullock says AI is the great white hope to improve productivity, but there is evidence that it's influencing the demand side of the economy.
2: So we've got this sort of awkward sequencing event at the moment where, in Australia at least, we are in a situation of excess demand and the AI boom is adding to that demand ahead of any potential supply impacts that it might have going forward.
0: And in the AFL, Brisbane veteran Ryan Lester has signed a one-year contract extension with the reigning premiers. The 34-year-old has been a rock in defence as they chase a third consecutive flag on Saturday. South Australia's weather, Port Lincoln sunny in 17, Port Pirie also sunny 24, Renmark 21, Mount Gambier 17, Adelaide a top of 20 today and sunny. 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
4: 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And Christy has sent me a cracker of an everyday dilemma. 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
6: What do we know about what can trigger migraines and how broad that can be?
7: We do see many people who have a variety of triggers, whether that's light or sound or scent. And sometimes it is actually a matter of trial and error to see what you can eliminate from your daily routine to see if that actually impacts your migraine frequency or severity.
3: Drive.
6: It is 3:05. Thanks for your company for another afternoon of the program. Lots to talk about in just a moment. We'll talk about a new idea that's come forward as to how to try and encourage young people to take up work in a line of industry, in a line of work that they may not have thought of before. We'll also talk number plates very soon in playing by the rules. Maybe you're just somebody that, I mean, you get a car, you either inherit a number plate, or if you get a new vehicle or transfer or registration, whatever it might be, you just kind of take what you get and remember a seemingly random mix of numbers and letters. Maybe you get the personalised plates. Well, you know that some of them, particularly the heritage plates, the really early ones that, you know, are number one or number two or number three, they are worth big bucks. So what are the rules around getting a hold of them, and are they different to if you just get customised plates and pay for that? Maybe you've had customised plates over time, or some that stick in your mind. I'd love to hear your memories and examples of those. Yeah, some of them try and test the boundaries a little bit of what's allowed and what's not, but you can get your stories in to 0467 922 891. Later on this hour as well, well, it is warming up. You know, it's going to be forecast to be 30 in a couple of days here in Adelaide. The rain that we have seen in recent months has had a huge effect in parts of the state, including the north of the state, where Sturt's desert peas have been in bloom in so many different places. So how long do you have to see them if you're thinking maybe

0: maybe we should make a quick trip. What are the options of maybe trying to see them a little closer to the city as well? We'll talk about that very soon too. But at 3:07, finding workers. It is one of those things that is seemingly increasingly difficult across different sectors, different industries. We talked about things like aged care and construction and trades. Well, another industry that needs a lot of workers is agriculture and farming. Well, amongst changes to migration policies recently that the federal government announced, the federal member for Mayo, Rebecca Sharkey, says, well, maybe we need to look at our own backyard as another option as well. And Rebecca Sharkey's with us this afternoon. Thank you for your time.
1: Good afternoon, Nicola. Good to be with you.
0: So tell us about this idea, how it could work, where it came from.
1: Well, the government has announced that they're going to be changing the Working Holiday Maker program, and I think a lot of farmers across Australia are concerned how the backpacker visas are going to affect their workforce. And it sort of got me thinking about our own young people and what they're doing over summer. Many of the young people that I talk to have casual work over summer, would like to have more work. Often once they're older than 18, particularly in fast food, the hours tend to drop a bit. So I thought, well, why can't our own young people maybe get out there and when they're in between maybe uni or TAFE or just finish year 12, get out there and work on farms in the regions. Now, I'm not saying that this is, you know, necessarily going to replace the Working Holiday Maker program, but we have nearly a million young people, largely young people, who are domestic tertiary students as well as TAFE students, and then all of those who just finished year 12, wouldn't it be great if we could perhaps offer them some incentives, not just obviously the award wages that they earn, but to be able to go out over summer. Yes, it is hard work, but to get out into the regions and maybe also get a bit of money off their HECS debt as well, or indeed accrue a credit towards their HECS if they were willing to get out on the farms in the regions.
0: And maybe we can talk more about some of the specifics of those incentives in a moment, but you mentioned that you've heard from a number of farmers who are concerned about that drop in the Working Holiday Maker visas. How dependent are some farmers and those in agriculture on getting those workers? How important is that workforce, or has it been to this point?
1: Look, I think it has been very important, and I think you're more dependent on it the further you are away from metropolitan Australia. So certainly, you know, in my electorate, people can travel from the city up and work on our cherries, on our apples, or even, you know, trimming the vines. But certainly if you're further out and you're in the Riverland or down southeast, or further out in regional New South Wales, whether that be, you know, cotton farms or again on grapes, you know, it does get harder and harder to get bodies on the farm. You need to be fit, you need to be healthy, and I just think we potentially, if we have the right levers in place, as well as some ability to connect farmers with our own young people, out of a million, surely we can find, you know, 10,000 or so that would be willing to work for the summer and get out and have their own Aussie adventure.
0: On the idea of compensation or incentive, so the idea is that these workers or young people would be paid, but then also there could be you could also look at HECS payments as part of it as well?
1: Well, I think that would be a real incentive. A lot of young people I talk to are worried about accruing a HECS debt, particularly a large HECS debt. Some degrees are a lot cheaper than others. But if you were, say, you know, willing to go out a few hours out of the metropolitan, out of the capital cities, I think it would be great that a young person who does a full-time week of work could perhaps, you know, earn up to $500 a week on top that goes off their HECS debt. Potentially over a summer, that could be $5,000 off your HECS debt. The ATO, I would have thought, should be able to quite comfortably manage that. They're the ones that manage the HECS debt balances, as well as, you know, they can certainly see where any of us work and whether we're working full-time or not. And I think that it has a bit of potential. I think it would need to have the

0: universities on board. Most of them have their own little employment departments to help young people find work. But I think that we largely have in the past had an expectation that overseas workers would do this work for us, and maybe we need to encourage some of our own young people to get out there. It's not going to suit all of them, but I think there would be potentially quite a few who would be up for an adventure.
1: On that note of adventure, is it a harder sell to say to people, go to regional South Australia, for example, go a couple of hours outside where you live versus going to work at a pub in London and seeing life on the other side of the world?
0: Well, look, I think it's a bit of a cultural cringe about seeing your own country, but truly, and it's so sad that so many Australians have not set foot in regional Australia, which I think is where the best of Australia is. I would like to think that young people there would be many young people, with a car that works that would be keen to get out there. Certainly, when I was 18, I got in an old 69 Capri and drove to Darwin once I finished year 12 and had stayed in a backpackers up there. There's backpackers all over, as well as a lot of farms have on-farm accommodation. And it's hard work, but it's good work. My middle child, who's now 25, when he was 18 and finished year 12, he was being a bit of a rat bag and sleeping in a lot, and so I packed him up one day and said, look, jump in the car, we'll get some hours done for your, they have to do 100 hours to get their licence. And I dropped him off at a cherry farm, and he spent the summer in a packing shed in a cherry farm. And it was really good for him, taught him a great work ethic. He earned some good money. It was hard work, and pre-organised that with a farmer, but they needed as many hands as they could get. And young Will, when he came home at the end of the day, he was so tired he could barely put a sentence together, but it was great for him. And I think he now looks back on that summer pretty fondly.
1: So he's forgiven you?
0: Yeah, slightly.
1: It is 14 past three. You're on Drive 1891 ABC Adelaide. We're talking about an idea that's been put forward by Rebecca Sharkey, the federal member for Mayo, in response to some of the changes that we've seen to federal migration policies, and particularly that which affects agriculture and being able to get enough workers to help with harvests of various kinds. You've touched on this as well, Rebecca Sharkey, but I mean, the reality is it's not every job, but a lot of jobs of this kind of nature in agriculture are very physically demanding. You were just kind of touching on I wonder if that is another hurdle that would need to be overcome, is to say, yeah, this is actually going to be hard work.
0: Look, it is hard work, but I think that a lot of young people would have the physical capacity to do this work. And when we've got really a million young people who are in that, year 12, finishing year 12, going into university, I'm sure that they could comfortably do the work. Yes, it's hard work. It's well-paid work. And I think if you had that bonus as well of the HECS, reducing your HECS debt, or indeed building up a credit if you were looking to go into your first year, of whether that be TAFE or whether that be, TAFE courses are not cheap as well, I think that there could be some merit there. It's not going to suit all, but I think that there's a lot of young people, certainly when you're in your late teens and early 20s, some of the fittest years you have. So I would like to think if they can't do it, then there's something wrong.
1: We're getting a couple of texts on a similar line of question, Christopher amongst others, really around whether or not you'd also need to look at providing protections on the health and safety side of things, really saying that, look, and I'm kind of paraphrasing a number of texts here, but saying, look, there have been instances where workers have been exploited. You don't want to paint everyone with that brush, but it's happened, and that in some instances some of these roles can be dangerous as well. Is that something that would need to be given some pretty serious consideration about making sure that it could be done safely?
0: Well, I think farms, for instance, well, first of all, we have some very good legislative protections around employing on farm, and in fact employing in any workplace scenario. There are workplace protection laws.

0: you know, we have authorities to report to if you're not, if you do feel that your workplace rights are being violated. I think we need to come up with some solutions, because otherwise we are going to have fruit on trees and fruit on vines, and we're going to have a lot of empty supermarkets.
1: Since you've put this idea out, what kind of response have you had? Is it something that you're going to go formally to government to and say, this is worthy of consideration?
0: Look, I think it's very much started a conversation. A lot of people said, actually, that's a really good idea. We do have this cohort of young people, many of whom are only getting a little bit of casual work at home, certainly not, you know, full-time work. And, you know, if you were to go back 30 years, a lot of young people in between university years would go and work in factories. There was other kinds of work that was available that was full-time work to start banking up some income. A lot of those jobs are gone now, but jobs on farm still exist. I will be putting a motion to the Parliament and reaching out to the relevant ministers. I'm hoping that, you know, some members of government can be listening to the debate that's happening across radio on this issue. And seeing if we can come up with some solutions, because certainly reducing the Working Holiday Maker program is causing a lot of fear across regional Australia, because essentially all of the fruit from Darwin down becomes ripe from October through till March.
1: Rebecca Sharkey, really appreciate your time this afternoon. Thank you.
0: Thank you. Good to chat.
1: The federal member for Mayo, 19 past three is the time. Number of thoughts coming through on this, 0467 922891 is the text number. You can call us on 1300 222891. Eleanor from Seaford's with us. Eleanor, what did you want to tell us about?
2: Well, it was interesting. My girlfriend and I, doing our apprenticeships, we ran out of money. So we thought, oh, we'll go up to the Riverland and we'll pack pears. Mm-hmm. Which was quite interesting. We also put our hand up, because they came around and asked, oh, does anyone want to do overtime? Yeah, we do that because we want more money.
1: Yep.
2: So we did that for a week, but it was hard slog. But it was good money. I think we got paid adult wages pretty well, pretty much. And, I mean, we were well under the age of 21. So I think if they do this stuff for the kids, the kids need to be paid almost top rate.
1: If they're doing it's like doing a kind of a parallel level of work, like you say,
2: well, if
1: you're working as hard
2: as
1: everyone
2: else.
1: Yeah.
2: You're doing an adult job, you should get paid as an adult.
1: Yeah. Eleanor, thank you very much. Eleanor from Seaford.
2: That's okay.
1: Good to talk to you. And a number of other people on the text line as well. Well, similarly, Chris says, look, you'd need people who could be quite independent, who could get their own accommodation, who get their own transport, that kind of thing. Chris also raising some of the concerns around whether or how people would be treated, I suppose, how young people would be treated on that front. And Tim says, I remember as a kid, I used to pick grapes during my school holidays from 7 a.m. to 5 p.m. for $20 a day. The pay might have been crap, but the smoko and the roast lunches made up for it all. Hot beer cake and tea under a grapevine. And the memories. The pay no good, but the memories are something. 0467 922891. What do you think? Is it one of those things that now needs to be considered as part of the ramifications of some of the changes to migration that the federal government has flagged? If it's going to be harder to get backpackers to come to Australia, or fewer of them will return for the second and third year of those visas, is it something that should be encouraged? That have you got young adults in your life? What do you think? Would it be something that that could make a difference to them? We're hearing from Rebecca Sharkey that idea of it being quite a formative thing for her son. 0467 922891 is the text number. Some traffic for you as well this afternoon. A truck has rolled over. This is at the roundabout at Heaslip Road and Waterloo Corner Road in Waterloo Corner, restricting traffic in all directions. So emergency services are on scene. They're working to remove the vehicles involved, but motorists are advised to drive with caution, expect delays, to consider an alternate route as well. This is a different truck rollover. There was a different truck rollover in another part of Waterloo Corner yesterday, but today a truck rollover at the corner of the roundabout of Heaslip Road, Waterloo Corner Road in Waterloo Corner, restricting traffic in all directions.

options. Avoid it if you can. 0467922891's the text number. Keep your thoughts coming right across the afternoon. Very soon you'll need them. Need that number for your votes for your A, B, or C. This song is a winner, though. This is from the Go-Betweens.

0: The Go-Betweens with Streets of Your Town here on 891 ABC Adelaide. 26 past three is the time. You're on Drive with Nikolai Bailhartz. We've been talking about this idea that's been put forward by the independent member for Mayor, Rebecca Sharkey, about well, now that there's changes to migration on a number of different fronts, including working holiday makers, some of the backpackers that spend time working in regional areas. Was it something that we should look maybe closer to home for in terms of young people during the summer? Maybe you finished high school, go and work on a farm. And the idea being that if you did that, you'd get paid, but you could also be an incentive in terms of cutting back your hex debt as well. A number of thoughts coming through on that. 0467 922 891. But Jim from Exeter is with us as well. Jim, you wanted to share a story with us?
1: Yeah, g'day, Nikolai. I had a great time doing it just briefly. As soon as I finished year 12, back in 1982, I was 16 going on 17. And I actually just found an ad in the paper and went up, and I lived at Largs Bay, and I used to catch the very first bus in the morning, train in the morning to the city, and then walk to Victoria Square and catch the very first bus up to Eurydla, and worked on a farm there, and we did like pears, apples, a whole lot of stuff. We'd also turn onions and potatoes, which would the hoe machine would get them out of the ground, and then they'd sit in the sun for a bit, and you had to turn them over so that they dried evenly. Mm-hmm. So backbreaking in the fact that you were often for 2 or 3 hours at a time bending over, turning this produce so it would dry properly in the sun. And I went there as a weedy little sort of straight out of school nerdy

0: kid who'd never done anything, and I got pretty fit. And my mum took a classic photo of me. I only did it for about 3 months. It was coming into winter. The work was moving. All the seasonal people were going interstate. And I thought, oh, a job came up working at a retail store in the city. I took that. I was disappointed to find that my princely $4 an hour that I'd been getting fruit picking went down to like 280 or something
1: Oh,
0: working at this
1: ouch.
0: store. And I wasn't fit. I wasn't, doing all the outdoor stuff. I was having to, do this and do that and run over here and do that. But also, like there was stranger danger stuff. It was actually just over around the corner from where they found. I think it was Mark Langley, one of the people who was killed in the so-called family murders, and that was happening while we were picking fruit in the next paddock, so it was all of that stuff going on. But it was fantastic for me in that it made me feel kind of, like I suppose I'm, unstoppable. I could do this, I could do that, and it was lovely. And just being outdoors all the time. And most of the people that you work with were a fair bit older, and some of them didn't speak English, and they've travelled right around the world, some of them. But they were interesting, the quick conversation you had. And they paid you $4 an hour. And I can remember when I got my first 40-hour worth of work, and I had $160. It was like I felt I could, shout the whole family dinner and all that
1: You're
0: sort of
1: almost a
0: stuff.
1: millionaire. Jim, thank you very much. Look, there you go. I mean, it really goes back to that idea of formative, right? Even if it's maybe not a line of work that you then continue on through other parts of your life, clearly it has those memories and they stick with you, and the benefits as well as the challenges as well. Summed up really nicely, Jim. Thank you. And Joshua has been in touch as well, saying, I'm in my late 30s now. Out of school, I had many wonderful experiences in different jobs. I was travelling, I was taking risks, I drank my body weight in lemonade. Heading to pick fruit, though, that would have been one step too far for me. It'd be no thank you from me on that front. What do you think? 0467 922 891. Speaking of, you can use that number for your A, B, or C. Which song do you want to hear in full this afternoon? As always, we've got three different options for you. Option A is from Dream Academy,

0: So those are your three options. A, life in a northern town, Dream Academy. Option B, flowers, Miley Cyrus. Or option C, I'm going to be 500 miles, are the Proclaimers. Get your votes in 0467 922 891. In just a moment, personalised plates. Is it something that you've ever thought about? You could go Nick 891. I mean, I could. You could as well if you want to try and steal it from me. Perhaps not all of them are okay on Play By The Rules. We'll find out.
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0: And thanks to Philip on the traffic front, saying there is a car broken down on Park Terrace on the Hackney Bridge in the left lane heading out of the city. So it's blocking traffic on that lane. Cars already starting to back up. So car broken down Park Terrace on the Hackney Bridge in the left lane heading out of the city. Blocking traffic in that lane, already backing up there. 28 to 4 is the time on Drive on 891 ABC Adelaide. Well, for many people, your number plate, it can just be seemingly a random mix of numbers and letters. You end up memorising them. Sometimes they stay in your memory years longer than the car actually stays in your life. But for others, getting a customised or heritage plate is something worth doing, and they can be worth big dollars. So what are the rules around what's allowed,

0: do get one of those really rare plates, what are your rights to keep them? Well, someone who knows this world very well is Stuart Kay, Historic Plates Auctioneer. Stuart, good to talk to you this afternoon.
1: Hello, Nikolai, and hello to all your listeners.
0: We'll get on to the kind of the heritage side of things and the big dollar plates in a moment, but I'm sure one of the things that has been tried and tested over many years is the limitations on what's allowed and what's not. People may be trying to sneak in something a bit naughty from time to time.
1: Yes, that is correct. Obviously, the plates are on issue by the government under a set of circumstances and rules, which they set around, you know, what numerals or what letters, et cetera, you can have. But they're very friendly government folks I deal with, do have a department, and they do vet number plates that people might request, which is fair enough, and they take a particular look at whether the wording or the combination might be offensive, or they have a look at it on a religious basis. They look at swear words and they look at it in different languages, and they just double check to see that I guess we don't have anything incendiary or annoying or maybe uncouth out there and driving around the roads.
0: That's fascinating, because I've wondered, I kind of had thought, well, it must be manual, but in this day and age you never know, right? So but what a job to have, to sit and kind of look at all the things that are lodged and go, could that be a swear word? And like you say, thinking of other languages, thinking of kind of shorthand or slang that changes over time, it actually would be a kind of a pretty tricky job.
1: Yes, well, you know, LOL or WTF probably didn't exist in 1985. Yes. When these numbers were first issued. So they do keep an eye on things.
0: And are there some things that are not allowed in terms of complicating factors? I'm wondering, you know, like you don't tend to see any, you know, punctuation, hashtags, exclamation marks, that kind of thing.
1: No, the government do issue different styles of plates over time. We've had Grand Prix plates, and there's the koala plates that are floating around. We've had plates that commemorate the Adelaide Grand Final for the 500 race. And not saying they might not have, you know, hashtag Nikolai, you might be able to have on your car one day, but at this particular moment, they don't. They have a number of different combinations that you can have, and you can spend sort of an entry level $90 and pick a combo, or you can spend up to $300 for a custom plate with up to 7 letters. So that has a fairly broad opportunity for people to have their nickname or their favourite footy club or their kids' names or any permutation thereof.
0: Stuart, stay with us, but Philip's been in touch, 1300 222 891. Philip, you wanted to mention a couple of plates that you've had or have?
2: There was, with the numerical plates, the historic plates, back in sort of 85, you could just ring up before 85, you could just ring up the motor vehicle department and buy a plate. Six-digit plate, it cost you $250. Five-digit cost you $500. They're selling between around about 15 to 20 grand for a six digit now, up to about 60 grand for a four digit plate. And you can't, you have to go through the system and buy one. But there was one six digit plate recently that sold. It was 666666, and it sold for $300,000.
0: Wow. Did you ever own any of these, Philip? Did you manage to get one of them?
2: No, not those. I've got some of the four, five, and six digit ones, but the others, I should have really got like two digit ones or three digit ones back then for $1,000 or $1,500, because they were hundreds of thousands now. But the other thing that I wanted to say was there was a plate that I saw one time, and it was T-I-H-S-O-O. And it looks quite innocuous, but if you look at it in your rear vision mirror or backwards, you can see what it says.
0: Oh, very well done, Philip, and thank you for eloquently sidestepping spelling that out entirely. But if people cast that in their minds, T-I-H-S-O-O reversed, there you go. So, Stuart Kay, if we can return to you, that's one of those things that, you know, it would have been very tricky to pick up on. It seems quite innocuous.
1: Yes, I do believe the folks do look at that, but I had a fellow I knew quite well in New South Wales who had that number plate on a Porsche Turbo and used to terrorise all the people around Sydney with it. I do believe he still has it.
0: Well, let's get on to how much these can be worth, because Philip touched on that. I mean, in terms of these are the historical ones or the low-numbered ones, how much can they go for?
1: Look, our

0: auction businesses 40 years this year, Nikolai, that we've been auctioning number plates since they were first issued, just back from the government in 1985. So if you spent $500 in 1985 on a three-digit number, it might be worth up to a couple of hundred thousand, and a two-digit number that would have set you back a couple of thousand is in several hundreds of thousands, maybe up to $400,000 or $500,000. So
1: wow.
0: They've been, for the folks that own them, they've been fabulous things to own. And there's new interest coming with new owners, younger owners coming in who might not even been born in 1985 when the first auction happened. So they have some prestige, of course, because of their value, but people have a lucky number or a grouping of numbers, and they're very sought after for that particular reason, put on a particular vehicle, etc.
1: Yeah, so there must be a number of different factors. I mean, I'm sure for some people they look at it potentially at just financially. You know, you look at it as an investment. For others, like you say, maybe it's kind of a status symbol. Because I'm sure there would be quite a few cases going by that, by those numbers, where you put one of those plates on a car and the plate's going to be worth an awful lot more than the car is.
0: That is absolutely the case. And for folks that are fortunate enough, if you speak to the friendly Ferrari or Porsche or even Mercedes-AMG dealer, they're quite short on those very expensive special cars. And the ultimate finishing touch, I guess, you can have black with gold wheels and a fantastic interior, but the ultimate finishing touch, certainly as far as we're concerned, is a valuable number plate. So there might be 10 black Mercs in South Australia of that particular model, but there might only be one that has a two-digit number plate on it. So that's what makes it quite special for those owners.
1: And so if you've got the number plate 20, for example, you not only physically own the plate, but you own the rights to it. Is that how it works?
0: Yes, that's correct. There was some legislation set up, and I had a look earlier, Nikolai. Our motor registration legislation goes right back to 1904, where the government gazetted the use of motor vehicles, so the Motor Traffic Regulation Act, and it said anything that was driven by volatile spirits, steam, or even electricity. So there were electric cars way back when, needed to be governed by the rules. And eventually, a couple of years later in 1906, they issued the number plate starting at number one. So the government then in 1985 had an auction where they gazetted again title to those special plates that they did sell, and they've sold some subsequently, and that's what's of value. So the little bit of tin that's on the front of your car, whilst we'd hope that no one would whip that off as you were parked behind the pub in town late at night, it's not that that's of value. It's the title, Nikolai, that says you own that plate, and you can bequeath it to a beneficiary, or you can gift it to someone for their 21st birthday. They'd be quite a fortunate person for their 21st birthday, but such things do occur, and the folks that are the beneficiaries of them are always very happy. So, yeah, they're good things to own.
1: Does that only apply to the historic ones? I mean, if you got, for example, I'm imagining things like fast car might be worth a bit of money. Can you kind of buy and sell that as an asset, or is it different, the historic versus the modern ones?
0: Great question. The paperwork is slightly different, but they do have transferability.
1: Okay.
0: For anyone out there, we always recommend the government number is the standard rego number. It's 131084. So if you're on Gumtree or such a platform, then you can ring and check before you exchange any money. And certainly the numbers that we auction, we've checked that they do have those transferable full rights, I guess. So not every number in the universe of numbers from number one to 999 has those rights, and the scarcity, I guess, is part of what makes them valuable.
1: What's the most expensive plate that's been sold in South Australia?
0: We were fortunate enough to act on behalf of a lovely vendor whose family had number 7 and had that number for a number of years. The government sold a number 8 a couple of years back for $2.3 million, and we were fortunate enough to beat that record price with the sale of number 7. So that tends to get fairly, fairly special and fairly rarefied. But for the buyers, it's certainly viewed as a fabulous surefire investment and an heirloom for, if you had a Russell Drysdale painting or a beautiful property on Kangaroo Island on a bay somewhere, this number plate was certainly viewed as that kind of heirloom that they wish to retain within the family. So we have a number of clients who think that way, and there's some niceness about that if they're in that fortunate position, but also some of those clients paid $500 for some of these number plates way back when. So that's fairly astute.
1: Stuart, appreciate your time this afternoon. Thanks for explaining it.
0: My pleasure, Nikolai.
1: Stuart Kay, Historic Plates Auctioneer. 17 to 4 is the time.

I'm on drive on 891 ABC Adelaide. Good one on the text line from one person who says, good plate I saw was a black Jeep and the wording on it was bar-bar. Very good. Good, good when people figure out a little joke that works. We've been getting a number of queries about smoke in the Adelaide Hills this afternoon. There is a big plume of smoke in the hills visible from places like Norwood. There are a number of prescribed burns taking place. So Sky, Horsnell Gully, Ashton, they are controlled. But if you do spot smoke in your area and are unsure of whether it's an incident or a planned burn, you can check the CFS website as well as Alert SA and get the details there if it is something that's of concern to you. 17 to 4 is the time on Drive 891 ABC Adelaide, and this is Carol King with Hard Rock Cafe.

0: Carole King with Hard Rock Cafe. In just a moment, the rains that we had over winter have brought a sea of red to SA's north. Lots of Sturt Desert peas in bloom. So what are your options to see them in person?
1: Evenings with Spence Denny.
2: Mark Lawrence, Professor of Ecological Nutrition. Just how many ingredients are potentially in what we call convenient food?
3: The distinguishing feature about ultra-processed foods is that they're basically not foods that you pick from a tree or grow in a field or make from raw ingredients in your kitchen. They've got these ingredients and so on in them that you wouldn't find normally in your kitchen. These foods are primarily made in factories.
1: Evenings with Spence Denny. 891 ABC Adelaide. Welcome to Drive with Nicolay Bailhart.

0: Everything Adelaide. 891 ABC Adelaide.
1: Well, perfect mix of weather conditions has seen the north of South Australia erupt into a sea of colour with a super bloom of Sturt's Desert Peas. Of course, they're such an iconic flower here in the state. So what are your chances to see them? And if you don't have the ability to travel, well, just how close to the city can you get to see them in person? Matt Coulter's the horticulture curator at the Botanic Gardens of South Australia. Matt, good to talk to you this afternoon.
2: Good afternoon, Nicolay. How are you?
1: I'm well. How are you? I gather you've been to see the sea of desert peas recently.
2: Yeah, so about a month ago, I was up in the Northern Flinders, up at Arkaroola, and to actually see them in the wild, like, this super bloom has always been a bucket list of mine to go and see, and it didn't disappoint. It was just so remarkable to see it in the wild, and the whole hillsides and valleys just full of just desert pea flowering, and it's just, it was so fantastic.
1: So is it almost like a blanket of them, visually?
2: Yeah, it's quite amazing. So I always thought they just grew on flatland, but even on mounds and hills, you sort of can see that they flow down, and even like they're growing across roads there, which is quite interesting. Yeah, it's just, but yes, in some places you go, as far as the eye can see, you can just see nothing but Sturt desert pea. And yeah, it's just one of those really special things to see because it is our state flora emblem of South Australia, so it's a really important plant for us.
1: What's led to such a surge in them at this point in time?
2: So they're species that has evolved in really arid environments, and the seed can lay dormant in the soil for like many years. And in the nursery where we grow them, we're actually using seed that's over 30 years old, and we still can germinate them. So if the conditions aren't right, the seed just basically stays in the soil. It has a very hard seed coat, and when the conditions are right, when the water comes, then they'll germinate. So this up in Arkaroola, it's the most rain they've had in 52 years, so it's since 1974. And we haven't sort of seen flowerings of Sturt desert pea like this for probably up to 50 years.
1: Wow. I'm sure then the question is, well, how long will they last? If people are listening to this and thinking, oh, this sounds amazing, I've got to try and get up there, what kind of a window time-wise are we talking about?
2: Yeah, so they're sort of like basically in full flower at the moment. So if the weather doesn't get too hot, they should sort of stay in flower for a while still. It all depends on the weather because, even with looking at the forecast in the next week or so, the temperatures are rising. So as soon as it starts getting really hot, then the plants will start to deteriorate. But I reckon there's probably a good 2 to 4 weeks of good flowering still to see. And if anyone has never seen them in the wild, I really encourage people to go out and have a look because, it's one of the most remarkable things you've ever seen.
1: If people don't have the ability to travel and are thinking, oh, well, maybe does this increase the odds of seeing something closer to home in terms of being near Adelaide, are there options?
2: There's not much at the moment, but we do. I manage the nursery, and then we grow Sturt desert pea every year, and we put on display in the Adelaide Botanic Gardens. But we're just in the process of germinating those seeds at the moment, and I'll be potting those up tomorrow. But we've been planting those in the gardens not till a bit later on, to December. So from December through to May, we have a really nice display, and we do that every year. So. And we incorporate a whole range of other different swaying sona species. Some of them are actually quite rare and endangered. So we'll be planting those around in December. But you probably won't see that many around this close to Adelaide because the winter is just a bit cold this far south for them to do well. So they're basically just starting to get going now. But we'll have a very nice display in summer in the Adelaide Botanic Gardens.
1: How tricky can they be to get going here in Adelaide when the conditions are right?
2: It's probably one of the most challenging plants you'd ever grow. Like when you see them like just growing in the wild, you think, oh, that'd be a really easy plant to grow. But
1: yeah.
2: It's probably one of the most challenging plants I've ever had to try and grow. If you get it right, it's quite amazing. But they're very specific on their requirements. They need like really hot, warm weather. They like moisture, but then they don't like moisture hanging around the roots. So it's quite sort of a strange thing where even though they come from desert environments, they still, because they're just like an ephemeral annual, they'll grow and set seed in 1 year. So, but if you get it right, to see them in flower in your garden is fantastic. And the best thing is to grow them in a really deep pot. They have this very big, long tap root that goes down searching for water. Mm-hmm. So, but you always want sort of to have very good drainage and aeration in your mix. You don't want something that holds too much moisture, but then you still need to water them regularly.
1: I've seen some photos online recently. This is on an ABC story where, because if you picture them in your mind, you have that really high contrast between the red and the black, but there's actually some variance in colour as well, which is quite rare, I gather.

0: Yeah, we're seeing some huge variations this year everywhere, even like around Broken Hill. We're seeing like just about any colour you can imagine, like pure white ones, pure pink ones,
1: wow.
0: variegated flowers. And because it's such a big flowering event this year, we're actually seeing these variations. Probably about 99% of the flowers are still the red and black, and even though they're quite remarkable, but just because there's so many flowers this year, we're actually seeing some variations, and there's some fantastic variations. If you see like a bit of pink flower just next to the red and black, it's just so fantastic. It's probably one of my favourite plants, and to see them in the wild is just something special.
1: Oh, well, Matt, best of luck getting yours going, and we'll check in on how they're progressing later on. Thank you for your time.
0: Thanks, Nikolai. Cheers, mate.
1: Matt Coulter, who's the horticulture curator at the Botanic Gardens of South Australia. Sue from Black Forest on the text line just saying, oh, where can you see them if you're near Adelaide? Well, Matt, as Matt was saying, there are some on show at the Botanic Gardens, but that won't happen until later on in the year when it actually warms up more in Adelaide, so December through May. Oh, certainly, if you have the ability to travel, Arkaroola and around Arkaroola seems to be the place to go at the moment. Can you imagine just seeing a blanket of them across the landscape? It would be a pretty remarkable and as we're here, very rare thing as well. 6 to 4 is the time on Drive on 891 ABC Adelaide. Let's get to the winner of your A, B or C. Thank you for all of your votes. Taking it out this afternoon, this is the Proclaimers.

0: Now, we started this hour talking about the idea of young people who maybe finishing up school spending a summer working in agriculture to help address workforce shortages there. Just a couple more thoughts on that. Joy says about 50 years ago, a lot of high school leavers, uni students, worked over summer picking fruit or working in packing sheds. It was what was done to earn money for the coming year. And another person says, I think farm work or defence should be made compulsory from year 10 until people finish university. You look at maybe 15 to 23 years of age. If you want to keep your thoughts coming on that front, 0467922891. After the news, we're going to find out about one group that's working on giving electric vehicle batteries a second life. And our roving reporter, Troy Sincock, is at a new exhibition celebrating the life of Don Dunstan. Just a quick traffic recap for you before we hit the news, though. A truck has rolled over at the roundabout at Heaslip Road, Waterloo Corner Road in Waterloo Corner, restricting traffic in all directions. Now, emergency services are currently on the scene working to remove the vehicles that are involved, but motorists are advised to drive with caution, expect delays, and consider an alternate route. So truck rollover, the corner of Heaslip Road and Waterloo Corner Road in Waterloo Corner. As a result of that, it's restricting traffic in all directions. As always, if you're able to let us know what you're seeing and experiencing on the road and can tell us safely, please do let us know. 0467 922 891.
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2: Best case scenario for us would be the government taking over the infrastructure of the small amount that it is and actually repairing what needs to be done, not just for the community, but for people there as well.
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3: Good afternoon, Sarah Maunder in Adelaide with ABC News. Lawyers for former Olympic cyclist Rowan Dennis have told a court it would be inappropriate for the appointed sentencing judge to preside over Dennis's case of driving while disqualified. 36-year-old Dennis appeared in SA's district court today after pleading guilty to driving while disqualified with his two children in the car earlier this year. He was given a suspended sentence last year and a five-year driving ban for the events leading up to a crash which killed his wife, Olympic cyclist Melissa Hoskins. Lawyers for Dennis today argued to have Judge Ian Press recused from the case because he was the original judge who handed Dennis the driving ban and had cautioned him about the consequences of breaking his bond. Prosecutors said there was nothing inappropriate or unusual about a sentencing judge hearing breach proceedings, and the matter will return to court next week. The mother of alleged murder victim Jessie Baird has wept in the witness box as she gave evidence at the trial of a former police officer accused of killing her son and his boyfriend, Luke Davies, in a Sydney share house in 2024. The Crown has told jurors the evidence will show 31-year-old Beau Lamar Condon became obsessed with Mr. Baird, planned to kill him with his police pistol, and also ended up shooting Mr. Davies because he'd witnessed the murder. But Beau Lamar Condon's defence counsel has told the court his client acted in self-defence and both men were shot during separate struggles over the gun. Mr. Baird's mother, Helen Baird, cried as she told the court she had been close with her son and he'd told her in the months before his death that the accused had become obsessed with him after he broke off a casual relationship. Firefighters are battling several dangerous bushfires burning across southern Queensland. Homes are under threat, as Chloe Bignall reports.
4: A Sikh shelter now alert remains in place for a very dangerous blaze in the rural area of Teela, north of Blackbutt in the South Burnett. The Queensland Fire Department says it's burning near Stretton Drive and Scott Close, and homes could be at risk. There's also a watch and act advisory in place for nearby areas of Old Esk Road and Wild Deer Drive. An earlier prepare to leave notice for a large, fast-moving bushfire near Spinach Creek Road in Fordsdale south of Toowoomba has been downgraded to advice level. Several fire crews and aircrafts remain at the scene.
3: Reserve Bank Governor Michelle Bullock says the risks to inflation are continuing to grow, reinforcing most economists' expectations of an interest rate hike next week. The RBA raised rates three times in a row earlier this year, but has remained steady at 4.35% since then. Speaking at an industry event in Sydney, Ms. Bullock says energy and other global supply shocks are driving prices higher.
5: We need to be very careful to ensure that policy is set in a way that

0: minimises the second round and indirect effects which might perpetuate ongoing inflation.
1: Back home, and a 51-year-old man from Adelaide's western suburbs has been arrested and charged with three counts of possession of child exploitation material and produced child exploitation material. The arrest was the result of a joint task force between SA Police's Public Protection Branch and the Australian Federal Police. The man has been bailed to appear in the Adelaide Magistrates Court on December 23. Police are at the scene of a truck rollover at Waterloo Corner in Adelaide's north. The Heeslip and Waterloo Corner roundabout is currently down to one lane. Police are asking motorists to avoid the area and expect delays if travelling through. There are no reports of injuries. Police say three teenagers have been arrested after an early morning pursuit through Adelaide's northern suburbs. Just before 3 o'clock this morning, police used road spikes to stop a stolen BMW sedan travelling on Grand Junction Road. A 15-year-old Gillies Plains boy, a 17-year-old Ridlington boy were arrested after attempting to flee. A 15-year-old Winvale boy travelling alongside the BMW in a stolen Subaru was also arrested after the car blew a tyre. And the AFL has granted Essendon a special assistance package for next season after claiming the wooden spoon this year. The Bombers will receive two additional Category A rookie list spots for 2027, with the AFL able to extend the support measure into 2028 and 2029. SA's weather: Port Lincoln sunny and 17, Port Pirie 24, Renmark 21, Mount Gambier 17, Adelaide a top of 20. ABC News.
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3: 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Will Fremantle win its inaugural flag, or will Brisbane complete a historic three-peat?
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6: Is the infrastructure that services 000 up to date?
7: No. The technology needs to be rebuilt for the modern era. Telstra's contract has to be wound up, move the responsibility and start the work that's required to ensure that we have a system for the next 30 years.
2: Drive.
6: 4:05 is the time. Thanks for your company this hour of the program. We're talking of technology. We'll be talking EV batteries and potential for a second life for them in a moment. We'll also take you to Norwood. Our roving reporter Troy Sincock is there to have a seat at Don's Table, an exhibition celebrating 100 years of Don Dunstan, 100 years since he was born. And Brisbane Lions player Lachie Neale about to front the AFL tribunal to try and appeal that one match suspension, which at the moment rules him out of the grand final this weekend. So we'll be keeping you across any developments if and as and when they come to hand. Not if and when, because they will, but as and when they come to hand. Later on this hour as well, we'll talk about Alberton Square. Now, this is one of those developments you might have heard about in the past. It was announced a while ago now. Port Adelaide Football Club rejuvenating, rebuilding the area around Alberton Square, including some pretty high-rise buildings. I think it's the potential of up to 13 stories, I believe. Well, that's now the kind of rezoning process has begun and consultation is open. So is it likely to be the case that we're going to see more and more high-density buildings on places like Port Road, some of those arterial roads where there are things like public transport nearby? Is that where we need to see growth? Or, as always, love to get your thoughts on what we're talking about over the course of the afternoon. You can get in touch 0467 922 891. You can always call us 1300 222 891 as well. But at 4:07, I probably don't need to tell you, you've probably heard it, electric vehicles, they're becoming more and more popular as time goes on. Fuel prices, once again, continuing to rise. And while for many people, another big factor in buying them is the idea of the environmental credentials, you know, that you're trying to do the right thing by the environment. One of the questions that comes up is, well, what happens to the batteries in these vehicles once they've served their useful life moving people and things around? Well, Flinders University is looking at finding a second home for these batteries. So how could it work? Professor Rocco Zito is with us, the head of engineering at Flinders. Professor, good afternoon to you.
8: Good afternoon, Nicola.
6: I guess just maybe if we start by putting things in a bit of context, these batteries can be really quite large in terms of their capacity, their ability to hold energy.

0: Absolutely. Electric vehicle batteries are of a very high quality. They need to be. Every time you accelerate, every time you brake, there's large amounts of energy going in and out of those batteries. So they're built to a very high standard. So it makes them really ideal for that second life use.
1: And we'll get more onto that side of things in a moment. But at what point do they stop being either efficient or being seen as being useful in an electric vehicle?
0: Yeah, so usually after about 7 to 10 years of use, their battery life is around 70% of as new. And in electric vehicle applications, where size and weight matters, they're not suitable for that application anymore. Usually they get replaced, and the old battery packs are usually just stored.
1: Right, because that I know we've had a lot of people asking questions around what happens at the moment in terms of where do they go? Are they recycled? Do they go? So there's been some concern. Do they end up in landfill? So, but you're saying in the most cases they're just put in a warehouse somewhere.
0: Well, yeah, a lot of them are warehoused. They are trying to come up with new solutions, new uses for them and stuff. And our reuse project is one of them.
1: Yeah, so tell us about what you're looking at.
0: So we've partnered with Mitsubishi Motors, who obviously are a supplier of these old battery packs, and Resource Co, an existing recycler here in South Australia. And given the state's environmental credentials, we think we've got all the right partners, including Flinders, of course, doing all the manufacturing innovation. We really want to take the people out of the loop and come up with an automated manufacturing process that will disassemble the battery packs, retest the batteries to ensure that they're fit for purpose for their second life, and then repackage them into some sort of a battery storage system.
1: Right. So, because I'm right in saying, tell me if I got this wrong, that it's not literally one big battery. When we think about the batteries in car, there's
0: lots of cells.
1: That make up the whole.
0: Exactly. So, typically, there are 8 cells in a module, and there might be 10, 12 modules in a battery pack and stuff, the ones that we've been dealing with. So the whole point of the project is to do all that disassembly, get them down to the individual cell level, and test those cells for how healthy they are.
1: And is it picking the ones that have still got a pretty good life in them and then giving them the second life, and those that maybe have degraded more, that you can't find the second life for them?
0: Exactly. They need to be the ones that failed the test, the safety tests, will need to be recycled, and usually they're recycled for all that lithium and heavy metals and stuff, so then that they can be reused in other batteries in the future.
1: John on the text line is wondering what happens to the chemistry in the batteries as they age. John says, surely the lithium is still lithium. Could that be recovered?
0: It is, as part of the recycling process, which at the moment is not that efficient or environmentally friendly. We are working on that as well, but the focus of this project, funded through Green Industries SA, I forgot to mention, here in South Australia, is the manufacturing and coming up with all sorts of different use cases for these repurposed batteries.
1: Yeah, and so what are some of those? I mean, could these the second life batteries, if I can put it that way, could they be an alternative to the home batteries that more and more people have been buying?
0: Absolutely, such a good question. I actually ran an industry workshop about 2 or 3 days ago to try and answer that very question, we got some interest from Mitcham City Council, and they asked me, can these batteries be used for a community battery system, especially people who are in on a low socioeconomic income, can't afford the current battery systems as new. So can we build a bigger one and share it amongst the community? So that was a really good use case. SA Water, there are some pumping applications that we might be able to look at, but they also had a

0: interesting one around lighting. Some of their depots, especially in the regional areas, it's very expensive to get lighting out to some areas of the depot that need lighting. Can we build some portable lighting solutions? And Mitsubishi have done this in Japan as well. So,
1: yeah. And would, I'm guessing there'd need to be, if this kind of becomes a more widespread thing, that it would need to be made clear that effectively you're buying secondhand batteries and that they're not going to come at 100% capacity. They're not a new product. Like, you know, when you buy a new car, buying a secondhand car.
0: Yeah, and I think that's another piece of interesting research. The certification of these second life batteries and stuff, we really are new to the game there and stuff. So there needs to be some more work done there, but we can't do it until we get these batteries out and in operation and showing people that they are useful.
1: What about the safety side of things? You mentioned at the start of the discussion that they're high quality batteries, because of course I'm sure that would be front of mind. You know, for people, if you're thinking, oh well, we'll get these batteries that are older. What safeguards are put in place to make sure that they're safe to, you know, potentially put next to your house?
0: Exactly. That's all part of the automated manufacturing process. Each battery cell needs to be run through rigorous testing to ensure its safety.
1: Mm. 14 past four is the time, 891 ABC Adelaide. Nikolai Bailhart's with you for Drive. Professor Rocco Zito's with us as well, the head of engineering at Flinders University, talking about this program that's being looked at to try and find a second life for EV batteries once they've served their purpose in a vehicle. Can a second life be found for some of them? So can you tell us, Rocco Zito, about the stage that you're at now and where you hope this could go in the future?
0: So with Mitsubishi, I have a bunch of these used EV batteries. We're developing the automation processes to test them and put them in battery packs. Now, I've just run the industry workshop. So, again, collaborating with as many industry partners as I can. So there, I mentioned SA Water, Mitcham City Council, and there were a couple others as well. But looking for use cases, because I want these batteries to be out there and being used and showing everyone that it is a good use case, they are safe, and it's a good environmental solution for these batteries that actually are just going to be increasing as time goes on.
1: Well, I'm glad you mentioned that, because you can imagine, given even just in recent months, the increase that we've seen in EV sales you think, okay, well, you look ahead a decade, in a decade's time, there's going to be a lot of these batteries around.
0: That's right. There will be a lot of these batteries, but I think there'll be just as many use cases where we can use them, especially in regional areas and stuff where the business case isn't there for perhaps some of these newer batteries and stuff, but that's where maybe more of these repurposed batteries can be used.
1: We're just getting a couple of questions that are a bit more general, wondering about different types of battery technologies. I might put to you if that's okay. One person says Toyota has solid state batteries that have a very long lifespan, and another person says, what about sodium ion batteries?
0: Yep.
1: Is that one of the kind of things that I guess is still evolving as the technology evolves?
0: It is.
1: We're getting that. I mean, I'm not sure that it's an apt analogy to use kind of VHS or beta, but you know, which technology will win at the end of the day?
0: And the technologies will change over time. We've seen that. So we know at the moment today, if we look back, lithium ion has been the main chemistry used for electric vehicle batteries, and probably still will be for the next few years. And you mentioned before about all the all these vehicles that we're selling now. I think last month electric vehicles outsold internal combustion engine vehicles for the first time in the country. So you know, we have a large we're going to have a large stockpile of these lithium ion batteries. So I think that's the first problem to solve, and looking at our chemistries, absolutely, we need to look at that as well.
1: Rocco Zito, appreciate your time this afternoon. Thank you so much.
0: Thank you.
1: The head of engineering at Flinders University. 17 past four is the time. You're on Drive on 891 ABC Adelaide. Very soon, Troy Sincock, our roving reporter, is at an exhibition where you can sit at the dinner table of a former premier. And we'll also bring you a roundup of the day's sports news, just as Lachie Neal finds out whether

0: 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You are on Drive on 891 ABC Adelaide. 21 past four is the time.
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0: Well, it has been 100 years since the birth of Don Dunstan. To mark that historical moment, a new exhibition that celebrates his life. And Troy Sincock, our roving reporter, is there. Troy, good afternoon.
5: Hello, Nicolai. Yes, yesterday would have been Don's 100th birthday. I'm in the gallery at St. Peter's Library right now, and I'm sitting on a blue couch, which is very much 70s in flavour. There's a couple of leather seats to my right-hand side, a wooden coffee table, a television showing some imagery from many decades ago, and a wall of records. So not a surprise that I found myself here at all. Now, we heard tributes throughout the day yesterday from many, including Chris Sumner and others. But if you would like to relive the Dunstan era, you can do that beyond Don's official birthday. This exhibition is called Don Dunstan 100 Years. It's presented by the City of Norwood, Paynham and St. Peter's, Don Dunstan Foundation and the Centre of Democracy, which really does enable you to step into the world of Don Dunstan. It's literally like sitting in his living room right now. I'm with Tony Canellos, who is the Cultural Heritage Coordinator at the Council. Wow, this is a step back in time, Tony, but it feels remarkably intimate. And I have to say, I feel quite moved being here.
6: Oh, look, that's the aim, right? This is about bringing back that feeling of the 70s when this place was changing dramatically, and you trace that change back to Don Dunstan.
5: Yeah, there is a wall as you enter which lists some 100 of his achievements while he was in office. And of course, I'm sure there are probably many more, but it is staggering to see the degree to which he affected change.

0: Look, the world that I know, I was born in 1970 when Don was elected as Premier, and the world I know is because of this man and his leadership, and you know, he achieved all that through legislation. So that sounds boring, but when you look at legislation that gives Aboriginal land rights or makes racism illegal or allows you to grab a beer after 6 p.m. when you're 18, not 21, it affects everything.
1: Yeah, these things that we have just known as, you know, that's how things are, actually decisions were made to have it be so. Now, the reason that this exhibition exists here is because Don Dunstan lived in Norwood from 1951. He represented the electorate of Norwood for more than 25 years, so it really has a sense of place as well.
0: Oh, yeah, look, he loved Norwood. He lived in three homes, two of them on George Street, and the last one on Clara Street, and he was never more than, you know, 450 metres from the parade. Because, you know, if you're going to live in Norwood, right, you want to live near the parade.
1: Now, I was lucky enough to meet Don's widower, Stephen
0: Cheng. Yeah.
1: When I walked in, and there's a portrait of Stephen on the wall here, amongst many other artworks, including one called Don's Party, which looks like it's it may even be drawn in Enviro. Can you tell me?
0: Oh, yeah. Look, that's by Clifton Pugh. So you look at that sketch, and I reckon he did at least one of them sitting at the dining table, which is right behind us. And it makes you wonder who else has sat at that table.
1: Yes.
0: Right? The lover of arts would invite anyone who was anyone coming through to visiting Adelaide. So when the Writers' Festival was on, you know, they would come and visit here, and yeah, just love to be a fly on the wall and hear the conversations.
1: Yeah.
0: And so, you know, to sort of relive that experience, we've had Brian Parks, who's from the Jam Factory, host a group of his friends, and we had a small audience. You know, Greg Mackey, the Art Supremo, will be doing one session in October, and he's got, like, Chris Sumner and Chris Schott and Anne Levy coming in to have a chat. So if you're lucky enough to be able to secure a ticket, you get to eavesdrop on a conversation like the ones that were happening at Don's table all the time.
1: Yeah, and there's so much to learn, Nikolai. When you walk in, this isn't like your normal exhibition where there might be, you know, notations nearby the pieces of art explaining what they are. This is an immersive experience where you just get to feel like you're at Don's place. As Tony was saying, behind us here on this blue couch is the dining table, and on the wall a projection of Don in the kitchen with his back to us, with saucepans hanging from above. It really is like being in his home. I also note that some of his clothes are hanging on a rack there too. He was a big fan of beige, by the looks of things.
0: Big fan of beige and a big fan of safari suits.
1: Yeah.
0: So yeah, we have six suits hanging up here.
1: Yeah. And Nikolai, this wall of records, I'm sure any record collection is a real insight into somebody's personality. But when you take a look here, there are records from locals like Robin Archer. There is classical music. And I also note there's a record which is called South Africa Liberation Freedom Songs. So there is a bit of a political bent to some of this music as well.
0: Oh, that's right. And to the right, you've got Martin Luther King, you know, the Great March to Freedom. And then in the middle of all this, you've got records that have been dedicated to him. So he's got four albums from Mikis Theodorakis, who's a great Greek composer. No surprise, he loved the Greeks. You know, if you're in Norwood, you've got no choice.
1: And Nikolai, there's going to be a talk here on Friday as well. So being part of these talks here in the exhibition, I suppose, gives you the stories that you might not necessarily find on the walls here.
0: Yeah, look, what we've done with this exhibition is invited you into Don's house, and because Stephen still lives there, we can't bring everyone over, so we brought the house to St. Peter's Library in the gallery there, and so we've invited a few people to do these little talks. But on Friday we're doing a big talk with Angela Woollacott, who wrote the definitive biography. So if you've come to the exhibition and you've got a question, she'll be able to answer it, because I didn't provide any labels.
1: And that's not the only publication here. Don Dunstan's cookbook is just metres away from me, Nikolai.
2: Yeah, and well, that one of the things that struck me having a look at this exhibition, apart from the beige shirts, is there's a lot of colour. You know, if you compare it to at least what some you know, more modern kind of housing furniture is like these days, that is a bit beige compared to some of the colours

0: that are present in this exhibition?
1: Look, I think you can visit this exhibition as a lover of Don and his politics, or social history and change, or art, architecture and design, and music, cooking. You know, there's so many levels. But when you walk in, I don't want to spoil it for people who haven't been here, but those big orange curtains.
2: Yes.
0: You
2: know,
0: they make
2: you don't see those every day.
1: You don't see those every day. The blue velour lounge, you don't see those every day. The furniture, the rest of the furniture's still, you know, much desired by people who are interested in, you know, mid-century modern. Mm. And there's a big following for that in Adelaide.
3: And Nicola, if you watch this video, which really does take you back, it's not a surprise we've got Don cooking in the kitchen right now. He's talking very passionately about Chinese cuisine, not only Chinese cuisine, but also all the cultures that have come to South Australia and shared their food with us.
1: Oh, look, I think the other thing about Don and what he did, it's timeless. 50 years later, and the things that he talked about, the freedom, the equality, the way he talks positively about migration, you know, we don't hear that as much as, and you know, he's celebrating, he's about to say migrants brought all this fantastic cuisine to South Australia, and you know, Norwood in particular is still.
0: Oh, I think we might have just lost our connection with Troy and Tony, but I'm really grateful to Tony Kanellis, Cultural Heritage Coordinator at the City of Norwood, paying them in St. Peter's, for painting that picture, along with our roving reporter, Troy Sincock. The 70s never really leaves, does it? The orange curtains, certain things that, and blue velour, as you say, things that you just don't see much anymore. That exhibition is still open for some time, so if you want to head along and check it out, and as we mentioned, a number of public speakers as part of that event as well. I should say, too, after 5 o'clock, Troy Sincock will be speaking with some business owners in the CBD, because one of the big pieces of research and news that's come through today is fewer people are going to the CBD. So how do you turn that around? We'll talk about that. We'll also get the day in sport with Mark Soderstrom from Channel 7, Nick Dacos winning the Brownlow, the Lions' Lachie Neal appealing the suspension that rules him out of the grand final. That's to come after the latest in news headlines with Sarah Maunder. Sarah, good afternoon.
4: Good afternoon, Nikolai. The first person in Australia to be charged under new deepfake laws has been confronted by his victim, who said the offending has destroyed her self-confidence and body image. 20-year-old William Yates previously pleaded guilty to 2 counts of creating or altering sexual material without consent between October 2024 and February 2025. An Adelaide court today heard Yates created sexually explicit deepfake images of his victim over a period of 5 months and shared them on social media platform X. The federal offence was introduced in 2024 to combat the rise of deepfake pornography in Australia. Planning will soon begin for the development of a mixed-use precinct next to Alberton Oval as the state government signs off on the first step of a code amendment. The rezoning proposal would open up about 20,000 square metres between Alberton Oval and Port Road for between 250 to 300 apartments, as well as 20,000 square metres of commercial and retail space. And Adelaide beachgoers are being urged to reduce their contact with nesting shorebirds ahead of this year's breeding season. BirdLife Australia volunteer John Cobb has been watching hooded plovers for about 14 years and says he's concerned for their welfare as bird flu continues to spread. He says there's only about 5,000 plovers nationwide, making the nests found on Adelaide beaches even more important to protect. More news at 5 o'clock.
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0: Dorian Tassado's from the Australian Traffic Network. Dorian, good afternoon.
6: Good afternoon, Nikolai. A couple of crashes out there at the moment. One in Brahma Lodge on Frost Road near the Strand. Osborne on Victoria Road near Camilla Avenue. Elizabethvale Main North Road near Hogarth Road has it slow going outbound there. A car motorbike crash in Walkley Heights on Walkley's Road near Grand Junction Road. Breakdown 2 in Darlington Main South Road near Wayne Avenue. Urgent sewer works Modbury Grand Junction Road near Northeast Road. Some parts of Commercial Road in Port Adelaide near the rail line and the shopping centre are closed due to sewer works. That detour is in place for that one. Check your speed. Elizabeth Way, Elizabeth and McGill Road, McGill.
0: Thank you, Dorian Tassado from the Australian Traffic Network. Let's head to the Bureau of Meteorology. Ursula Connor is Senior Forecaster on duty. Ursula, good afternoon to you.
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0: It almost feels

0: Like this might be the last of the relatively cool weather we see.
1: Yeah, that's right. Certainly some warmer weather on the way, but we did have those beautiful blue skies over Adelaide today. We nearly got to 20 degrees in the city. 19.6 is what we recorded at West Terrace just after 1 o'clock today. But then, yeah, as you said, we're going to start to see these temperatures really warming up over the next few days. Maybe a little bit more high cloud starting to come in over sort of tomorrow and Thursday, but there'll be plenty of sunshine in between that as well. And, yeah, starting to see those temperatures climbing up into the sort of mid to high 30s as we move through to really right through to early next week.
0: So what does that warming trend look like? When do we start to get into the 30s?
1: Look, it depends where you are. If you're a bit further inland, we could be, you know, getting towards the foothills or even closer to the hills there. You know, we could be seeing those 30s by sort of Friday. But, you know, 28 for Adelaide itself on Thursday is getting pretty close as well. But for Adelaide, the first 30 we're seeing is 31 on the forecast on Monday.
0: And in terms of overnight lows, does that mean the chillier nights might be on their way out as well?
1: Yeah, it does look like we're going to start to see some slightly warmer evenings. You know, we only got down to around 10 degrees last night, expecting similar conditions again tonight. But then we start to see those temperatures, you know, more around sort of 15, 16 degrees in the minimums for, much of the outlook period.
0: And I know it's towards the end of the forecast period, but there's the chance of a bit of rain or early showers or to start the week next week?
1: Yeah, that's right. There's a bit of a rain band building over in WA at the moment, which sort of hangs out there over the next few days. But it does look like we finally start to see that move across South Australia on Sunday. So potentially a few showers getting close to Adelaide by Monday. But at this stage, I'd say probably more likely for Tuesday.
0: Okay, Ursula, thank you.
1: Thanks, Nicolai. Bye.
0: Ursula Connor, Senior Forecaster on duty at the Bureau of Meteorology.
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3: 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That song also inspired other people to do Farnham's interpretation, the likes of Tina Turner. She did a version of Help as well, inspired by John Farnham.
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0: And let's talk sport with Mark Soderstrom from Channel 7 Sport. Soda, you're enjoying things warming up slowly but surely?
4: It's beautiful, isn't it?
0: Yeah,
4: great it's very day nice. Outside. Enjoying it, mate. It's very, very nice and looking good as we build up to an AFL Grand Final, which is exciting as well. So, yeah, it's great.
0: And look, we're keeping a close eye on whether or not Lachie Neal will be successful in that appeal against his one-match suspension. Nothing has come through yet. What's your feeling on it, Soda?
4: Well, I would think, looking at what's happened in the past, you would think he gets a week. But I wouldn't be surprised if they let him off because it's a grand final. Mm. That's what I'm thinking. I would have thought that, yeah, I think we mentioned this yesterday. If he had been an earlier part of the season, I reckon he gets a game.
0: Yeah.
4: But things happen around grand finals and they happen before and they find reasons and ideas and ways to justify him being able to play. So I expect he'll play.
0: Yeah. All right. Well, we'll keep an eye on any developments on that front. One result that we had that was very widely predicted. Nick Dacos picking up the Brownlow yesterday evening and by a fair margin.
4: Yeah, brilliant, wasn't it, really? I mean, we knew it was going to happen, and not that we condone betting, but if you put $5 on, you won 5 cents. So it was pretty exciting. Look, it took a while, but he had that run between rounds 15 to 20 where he got six best on grounds in a row, which was amazing, and that really split him away from Bailey Smith and Marcus Bontempelli. What's amazing now is the amount of votes players get. You know, because people have won it before with 20 votes and, you know, 23, 25. the amount of blokes getting into the 30s and high 20s and that was pretty remarkable. So it's the same players getting votes over and over and over and over again rather than the spread that used to be there in the past.
0: All right, so interesting thought that's just come to mind then, and shoot this down if you think I've got it totally wrong. I mean, is there an argument that there's a growing divide between what you'd kind of call the superstars, you know, the real top tier, and the players that maybe are a bit more role players?
4: I'm not sure if that's the case. I would think more it's the umpires just keep voting for the same blokes because they see them around the footy all the time. Honestly, yeah, that's what I would think. But also, too, we are seeing players becoming more consistent as the game advances and so forth. So, look, there's probably a few factors in there. But, you know, you always see that it's the a lot of the same guys are getting votes. One, yes, they're consistent, but I think there is a bit of a umpire sort of favour that type of thing because, well, it's natural. They're getting so much of the footy. So you see that more and, you know, we don't see any key position players, you know, winning Brownlow medals anymore. That's long gone.
0: On the local front, so Isaac Rankin came in 10th, Jason Horne-Francis came in 12th, and Jordan Dawson 13th as well. So some, you know, I mean, that's a very respectable effort for people that had good seasons.
4: Zach's got plenty of votes too for a bloke who missed a lot of footy.
0: Yep.
4: You know what I mean? So we know he is a proven vote-getter, and what he missed the last six games, but it still voted really, really well. So, you know, we know that he is a proven vote-getter. Jason Horne-Francis, I think, still has that capability, you know, the next few years to really give this thing a shake as well, because he is the sort of player that you see the change of pace, you see him hit the packs at really nice speed. So I would think at some point he really challenges that medal one day too.
0: Now, we've spoken about athletes achieving pretty remarkable things very early on in their career. I think this definitely falls into that category where we've seen an Australian become the youngest International Surfing Association under-18 World Junior Champion at the age of 13.
4: Mate, how good's that? 13 in the under-18s.
0: Yeah.
4: And it was a lot of visualisation, which is absolutely brilliant. And it's, you know, she was crooked too. So Lahani Zorich, 13 years of age, competed 3 years out of her own age group to win the under-18 world title. And she was really crooked in the lead-up to it. And her mum and dad said, don't go. And she said, no, I really reckon I can win it. And she did. So how good is that? That is brilliant, but really strong. Amazing work ethic, but just a really strong presence and power of positivity and, you know, really visualising and working hard in that area certainly helped her believe, particularly when she was struggling with some illness. So well done to Lahani. That's brilliant.
0: I dare say one of those names and people that we're going to hear a lot more about in years to come. Formula One announced another change. I feel like they are, you know, fiddling around the edges, I suppose, as they do from season to season. But they've actually made some races a bit shorter.
4: Yeah, they knock about 15 kilometres off, and it's apparently all along the lines of the different power unit regulations that have come in, and they sort of favour increased engine power over the sort of hybrid electrical output of them, which essentially means that it corresponds quite well for them to lower the actual mileage, not by much, but enough to make it well, a little more appropriate given those regulations. But you're right, things just seem to change so dramatically in all different ways. Regulations, cars, rules and so forth. So they're just going to be a touch shorter. Probably go a similar sort of time frame, but it won't be overly significant.
0: Now, when we think of football, you know, we're lucky enough to think of, you know, beautiful, lush, perfectly manicured playing surfaces. In America, though, artificial turf is used at some venues, and it has been getting so hot, it's reportedly been melting the studs on players' boots.
4: So Tennessee Titans taking on the Philadelphia Eagles. It was 35 degrees outside, which is bloody hot, particularly when you're wearing all that gear and helmets and so forth.
0: That's true. Yeah.
4: And, you know, we see Aussie Rules games sometimes have, you know, been around that temperature, and it's stifling. Now, one thing, and the same thing goes with, you know, with a lot of motor racing, when they're driving around the Adelaide 500 or up at the Bend or so forth, if it's, say, 35 outside, it can be, you know, up to double in the car, 60, 70 degrees, which is huge. Well, the turf, the artificial turf, has a similar sort

0: thing where it holds, gets the heat and then bounces it straight back up. So they were saying at 35 degrees, the actual surface was 69.5 degrees Celsius.
1: Oof. Not a fun thing. Not a fun surface to play on.
0: So during the game, they were actually putting water on the players' shoes to try and keep them cool enough. And one of the coaches said he had to go on an IV after the game. He didn't even play.
1: Wow.
0: So you can imagine how hot that is. And you're right, Jordan Mulata, the Aussie who played in a Super Bowl, he's at the Philadelphia Eagles. He said, yeah, one of his teammates had to change his boots because the cleats kept melting. And he said at halftime, it was like the F1s where they're doing pit stops with everyone changing their shoes because it was so crazy. But can you imagine how hot that, nearly 70 degrees on the surface?
1: Oh, yeah, call it off. I mean, I know people want to get things resolved and I know it's important, but I think at that level, people getting IVs after that haven't even played, call it off.
0: That's it.
1: Yeah.
0: Crazy stuff, mate.
1: Yeah. Soda, as always, really appreciate it. Thank you.
0: Good on you, mate. Well done, too, to all the Norwood boys. We're at the chimney reveal today.
1: Oh, yes.
0: So one of the boys, Tom Donnelly, went missing yesterday. They couldn't find him. He's been found, if anyone was looking.
1: Okay, everything's so all right.
0: They put an APB out, and they were able to locate Tom. He said he needed a couple of extra hours sleep. So the Norwood boys are still celebrating the Sandford Premiership. So good luck to them.
1: Phew, thank you very much, Mark Soderstrom from Channel 7 Sport. And something you'll notice as you drive by, no doubt. The details we have on the Lachie Neale Tribunal case so far, Adrian Anderson, who's representing Lachie Neale, says he'll argue that it's not a strike. And secondly, he'll argue if it is determined to be a strike, that it's of low impact, not medium. Then if the tribunal's against those two, the argument will be exceptional and compelling circumstances that apply to try and get that charge downgraded. So we'll keep you across that situation. 4:45 is the time, 891 ABC Adelaide.
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3: 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That song also inspired other people to do Farnham's interpretation, the likes of Tina Turner. She did a version of Help as well, inspired by John Farnham.
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1: Now, if you drive along Port Road around Albert and Overall, it will look pretty different in years to come. A significant step has been taken in the redevelopment around the Oval, with code amendment and rezoning processes getting underway and being approved by the Planning Minister. Matthew Richardson's the CEO of Port Adelaide Footy Club with us this afternoon. Matthew, thank you for your time.
4: Pleasure, Nicolai. Thanks for having me.
1: Before we jump to what's happened today, if people are thinking, oh, yeah, I kind of remember hearing about that, can you recap what the idea is, like a kind of an image of what you're trying to achieve here?
4: Yeah, so as you outlined, if you think about where Alberton Oval is, down at Alberton, there are two blocks of sort of old, quite aged houses that the club has acquired over the last 4 or 5 years, which creates about a 20,000 square metre site, which effectively what that will do in time is it will open Alberton Oval through through to Port Road. And then what we'll do with that site is effectively expand the Alberton Oval precinct, but incorporate a mixed use development, which will include a range of facilities and services, including if you think about the types of facilities would make sense to be connected to an elite AFL football club, sports injury, medical, health, wellness and education precinct, but also one of the government's big priorities clearly is housing. If you think about this location strategically, it's on a major transport corridor being Port Road, 15 minutes to the city, but also 10 minutes further down Port Road to the AUKUS development, where clearly it's a really significant part of the western suburbs and really important for the future growth and prosperity of South Australia. So it's quite a unique site. The development itself, why would an AFL football club be looking to do this? I guess we were in COVID. Clearly, we were really challenged, and when we're in that, we thought, well, how do we change our business model so that we're not totally reliant on the the ups and downs that, that sport creates. And we looked around the world and, you know, what we saw was a lot of the really innovative and bold professional teams around the world had actually developed the real estate around their stadiums or their training venues to create really quite unique precincts and campuses that actually add value for not only for the sport, but also really importantly, the community. So one of the things that we've done at Alberton over the last 5 years and all the development that we've done is opened up the Alberton Oval precinct. So there's a lot of community use. We've got junior basketball, junior soccer, mm-hmm. passive recreation. And so it's really just an expansion of that as we look to develop this next phase of the Alberton Oval precinct.
1: And so what is that development today? What's changed as of today?
4: No, what the announcement was today was, you know, I guess, the endorsement by the state government and the minister endorsing the proposal to initiate, which really is the formal planning process that's needed in order to rezone the land and for the proposed development. With that, there'll be the club's already done quite a bit of community consultation over the last 12 months on the project. There'll be a more formal 6-week period of consultation that we'll go into, which will be with the local community and all the numerous stakeholders around it as we work to optimise the development opportunity.
1: What have you heard so far, even albeit maybe somewhat anecdotal, from the community? Because I imagine, you know, you probably get a mixed response. Some people think, great, you know, it's going to bring a bit of vitality to the area. Others might think, gee, in some points it sounds like it's going to be quite tall buildings. Are there kind of common threads of responses that you've had?
4: Yeah, I think that sums it up, really. I mean, I think one of the things that we have done over the last 5 years and all the work that we've done at Alberton, there's been a lot of development work. And I think through that, what we've been able to do is enhance the area for the community. And that's built up a certain level of trust in what we've done with the community. But clearly this next development is a much bigger scale. The way that the proposal is designed at the moment is the height is centralised along Port Road, which is part of, I guess, the state government's need. You know, there's a real need for housing and different forms of housing, so more higher density. So it makes sense for that to be centralised along Port Road. And I think the unique opportunity with this development is it is wedged between the existing Alberton Oval and Port Road. So the interface with, the eastern side and the southern side of Alberton, the existing Alberton Oval, this development is quite contained. And it really just, it extends Alberton Oval through to Port Road.
1: And in terms of the level of detail that you've got now, has that kind of become quite granular in terms of, as you were just touching on, where the different heights will go, where the different facilities will be, that kind of thing? Or is that level of detail still to be developed?
4: Yeah, I mean, there are, and you would have seen some of the images that we'd released, and that's not new information. That's information we actually released back in March. But yeah, this next phase will be more detailed in terms of the formal planning process. And, you know, that's going to be an important process for us to go through as we work through the feasibility on the project. What are some of the end uses that we're looking to? You know, one of the really important things that we would stress is that, you know, we're not a developer as such. We're not in here to buy and sell and move. We're ultimately a generational landowner, and what we're trying to do is just expand the Alberton Oval precinct and make sure that it, you know, it's been a really central part of the community for over 150 years, and this next stage and next expansion is another major step in that. So how we actually curate that site is going to be really important.
1: And what are the plans in terms of timelines of, if everything falls into line and everything gets approved, when could people start moving into these places?
4: Yeah, look, I mean, we now go into the formal planning process. That could take, you know, anywhere from 9 to 12 to 15 months. But in that time, we'll be doing quite a bit of work in the background around the feasibility and what are some of the uses. We've already had a number of really positive conversations with a number of potential partners who want to be part of this precinct. So look, we would hope within sort of 2 years where, you know, we've finalised exactly what the site will contain, and you know, hopefully in 4 or 5 years, there's a really vibrant community that we've created here at Alberton, where there are, you know, lots of people who are living and working and playing at in the Alberton Oval precinct.
1: Matthew Richardson, appreciate your time this afternoon. Thank you.
4: Thank you.
1: CEO of the Port Adelaide Football Club. 7 to 5 is the time, 891 ABC Adelaide. You are on Drive with Nikolai Beilharts. Now, after 5 o'clock, we will talk about whether or not you feel like the CBD is getting a bit quieter. You know, we've just been hearing about part of Alberton getting busier, or at least that's the potential in years to come. Well, is the CBD getting a bit quieter, and does that need to change? We'll talk about that very soon. First, though, this is Powderfinger with DAF.

0: That is Powderfinger with DAF. You might remember when that song came out, there was a bit of speculation about, oh, what does that mean? It's got to be an acronym for something. It's got to stand for something. But then eventually Darren Middleton from Powderfinger said, no, that's just the chords. It's just D and A and F. So sometimes you don't need to read too much into things. It's 2 to 5, 891 ABC Adelaide. Of course, that means it's almost time for the news at 5 o'clock. Now, after that, if you're listening to Brekkie this morning, you would have heard the property council's Bruce Gitte speak about why he thinks there's less foot traffic in the CBD.
1: This is what happens when you have, with all due respect to Adelaide City councillors, who are very nice people, but unfortunately lack the sophistication required to attract people into the city on a regular basis.
0: So after the news, the Lord Mayor of Adelaide City Council, Jane Lomax-Smith, will join us to see whether, well, does she...

0: say that Bruce Jittay has a point, or is are some of the other reasons about why we're not going to the city like we used to a factor as well? I'd love to hear from you on that front. If you're somebody that maybe regularly used to go to the city, it could be for work, it could be for leisure, you know, to do some shopping, to go out for lunch or for dinner or to catch up with friends. Do you still go to the CBD or do you find yourself going somewhere else? And what are the things that drive those decisions? Parking seems to be one that is mentioned a lot, but what are yours? 0467 922 891. Now, also, after the news, when it comes to more sea lions contracting bird flu, is the reality that for some local populations, at a local level, extinction is the likely outcome? We'll talk about that after the news.
1: If it's being talked about in your community.
2: If somebody makes an application to the court for those suppressions to be lifted, then we will be putting a submission to the court seeking to retain those suppressions.
1: It's on 891 ABC Adelaide.
3: Good afternoon, Sarah Maunder in Adelaide with ABC News. Lawyers for former Olympic cyclist Rowan Dennis have told a court it would be inappropriate for the appointed sentencing judge to preside over Dennis's case of driving while disqualified. 36-year-old Dennis appeared in SA's district court today after pleading guilty to driving while disqualified with his two children in the car earlier this year. He was given a suspended sentence last year and a five-year driving ban for the events leading up to a crash which killed his wife, Olympic cyclist Melissa Hoskins. Lawyers for Dennis today argued to have Judge Ian Press recused from the case because he was the original judge who handed Dennis the driving ban and had cautioned him about the consequences of breaking his bond. Prosecutors said there was nothing inappropriate or unusual about a sentencing judge hearing breach proceedings, and the matter will return to court next week. South Australia's chief vet says the state government will look to vaccinate as many sea lions as possible against the bird flu if it can get access to a vaccine. The state government yesterday confirmed 4 of 14 dead sea lions found off Kangaroo Island's coast tested positive for the virus. SA chief vet Sky Fruin told 891 ABC Adelaide sea lions are particularly vulnerable due to their exposure to wild birds.
4: At this stage, we don't have any evidence that the seals and sea lions are breeding it between themselves. They are picking it up from birds. Any sea lion that's sharing an environment with sick or dead infected birds is at risk of infection.
3: A Sydney court has heard emotional evidence from the family of alleged murder victim Jesse Baird during the trial of the former police officer accused of killing him and his boyfriend Luke Davies in 2024. Sarah Gerethy reports.
5: The Crown alleges 31-year-old Beau-Lamar Condon became obsessed with Jesse Baird after their brief relationship ended and stalked him in the months before he murdered the 26-year-old TV presenter and his flight attendant boyfriend at Mr. Baird's Paddington Sharehouse. The former police officer has pleaded not guilty to murder and his defence counsel says he was acting in self-defence. Mr. Baird's mother Helen wept in the witness box as she described her close relationship with her son. She told the court he expressed concern the accused was becoming obsessive with him in 2023. Mr. Baird's sister Courtney gave evidence that her brother told her Beau-Lamar Condon had been following him, acting crazy, and he was fearful of the accused because he was a police officer with access to a gun.
3: A 51-year-old man from Adelaide's western suburbs has been arrested and charged with three counts of possession of child exploitation material and produced child exploitation material. The arrest was the result of a joint task force between SA Police's Public Protection Branch and the Australian Federal Police. The man has been bailed to appear in the Adelaide Magistrates Court on December 23. Overseas, and a Canadian province is suing OpenAI over its alleged failure to notify authorities about concerning user interactions on ChatGPT prior to a mass shooting. The BBC's Thomas Becker reports.
6: The lawsuit relates to a mass school shooting in the small town of Tumbler Ridge last February. The shooter, 18-year-old Jesse van Rutselaar, made threats on the platform before going on to shoot six children and two adults. British Columbia's Attorney General Nikki Sharma says OpenAI had refused to share van Rutselaar's chatbot history with authorities before the shooting. She added that the families and survivors deserved answers and accountability. Her office is also suing the company for designing an unsafe product.
3: Back home, and police.

0: Police are appealing for information after a woman was rushed to hospital with serious head injuries. Just before 5pm on Saturday, police received reports of a disturbance at a home in Hectorville in Adelaide's northeastern suburbs. The woman went to a medical centre where she was then taken to hospital. Police are asking anyone who may have dash cam or CCTV footage around Binswood Street or surrounding areas to contact Crime Stoppers. Police are also looking for a man who may be able to assist with the investigation. He's described as middle-aged, tall with a tanned complexion, brown hair cut in a mullet style and of a heavy build. To finance, the Australian share market has lifted today after Wall Street's AI stock surged. The ASX 200 has closed up 0.3% to end on 8,758. Oil is up. The global benchmark Brent crude is trading at $102.10 US a barrel. Gold is up to $4,351 US dollars an ounce. And the Australian dollar is flat. It's buying 71.2 US cents. SA's weather for tomorrow: Port Lincoln 23, Port Pirie 28, Renmark 26, Mount Gambier 22, Adelaide 25.
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3: The road generally are deteriorating. We pay a road tax nearly $7 billion a year, but we're not seeing the roads maintained. That's what that money is for. And the frustration we all have, they are so attracted to big sexy projects and they are not doing the job to maintain our roads.
1: 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Traffic.
4: Afternoon, Doreen Tassato from ATM with Adelaide's latest traffic. Watch out for a crash in Brahma Lodge on Frost Road near the Strand. Also, Osborne Victoria Road near Camilla Avenue. Urchin Sawworks Modbury Grand Junction Road near North East Road. Parts of Commercial Road in Port Adelaide near the rail line and the shopping centre are closed due to sawworks. Detours are in place. Check your speed. Rundle Street, Kent Town.
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5: Where it is 5:06. Thanks for your company this hour of the program. Very soon, with the news that more sea lions are testing positive for bird flu in parts of South Australia, is the really grim reality that for some local populations, given that there are, I think, more than 70 colonies of sea lions, is the grim reality that some of those will go extinct at the local level, that none will survive. We'll talk about that very soon. And if you are on the road at the moment, no doubt pretty much every time you do that commute or you're out and about making your way across Adelaide, you're looking up at petrol prices and fuel prices and thinking, hang on, didn't they just go up? Unleaded now getting to almost $2.40, diesel getting very close to the $3 a litre mark. Many outlets charging $2.93 for premium diesel. So are we going to break through those barriers as well? We'll talk about that.
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5: Before all of that, though, the amount of people going to the Adelaide CBD has dropped in recent years. Figures published by the City Council show visits fell from 138.8 million in 2023 to 120 million last year. Bruce Gittay, the Executive Director of the SA Property Council, spoke to Jules, Joe and Rory on breakfast this morning about why he thinks foot traffic in the CBD may be decreasing.
6: This is what happens when you have, with all due respect to Adelaide City councillors, who are very nice people, but unfortunately lack the sophistication required to attract people into the city on a regular basis. This is a council that year on year has been increasing rates higher than inflation. And we all know we live in a very high inflationary environment at the moment and has a war on car parking, despite not having any say on, you know, transport architecture for Greater Metropolitan Adelaide. So when you're ripping out car parks and putting in bike lanes, you make it increasingly difficult for anyone who needs to travel into the CBD to get there, do their shopping and get home. It's too inconvenient. It's not safe enough. And they treat the business community with contempt. 75% of their rates come from the business community, and only 6.5% of their budget goes back invested into their own economic development agency, which have delivered these very disappointing figures.
7: There are car parks, not necessarily off-street car parks, but some of those car park buildings. I've never found it too difficult to get a car park in that area. Is there something more that's keeping people out of the city? I mean, if there were real draw cars,

0: in Rundle Mall and the little offshoot malls. If there was enough, people would come for that, wouldn't there?
1: They would, but, you know, it's a competitive environment. You can go to Burnside and park for free, or you can go into the city and pay to park. So it is a competitive environment. People have options, and unfortunately, the CBD isn't the number one option. And on top of that, you've got a council who is anti-major events. Without the major events, there'd be a lot more businesses shutting down, and the economic environment in the city would be a lot worse.
2: Okay, so let's go back to Joe's question here, Bruce Gute. What would you like to see change? Let's be really clear. Are you saying free parking? Is that what you want to see? Potentially windows the Adelaide City Council foregoing revenue to allow people to and incentivise people to come into the city?
1: It would be great to attract more people into the city. The key, really, though, is to have more people living in the city. So the council has a program called Archie, changing shop tops into accommodation. I hazard a guess there wouldn't be more than 10 or 20 of those that have been delivered in the last several years.
3: Bruce Gute from the SA Property Council. Jane Lomax-Smith is the Lord Mayor of the City of Adelaide. Lord Mayor, good afternoon to you.
4: Good afternoon.
3: To quote Bruce Gute, are people on council nice people that lack sophistication to draw people into the CBD?
4: Well, I have to say he's really grumpy, isn't he? But at least he thinks I'm nice. The reality is that we don't want to get into the gutter and into a slanging match. Let's just stick to the facts. And the housing numbers are growing faster in the City of Adelaide than any other council area. Last year, in 1 year alone, we got a 3.5% increase in residents. That's the biggest increase of any council area. The council, and you never hear him say anything nice about us, but let's be honest, all the big developments in the city have the council's fingerprints all over them. You look at 88 O'Connell Street, you look at the market development, you look at the new land we've bought in the East End in Flinders Street, you look at the project that we facilitated on the bus depot. The council's all over those big developments, and we put our money where our mouth is. And on top of that, we have a few little boutique projects. We are clearly hitting, going to hit the target of 50,000 by 2036. Mm. We've got a project where we've assessed every underutilized site, every underutilized building, and we're telling people where they are so developers know where they can build. The underutilized buildings, we have projects that help with incentives and grants to put people in those houses. So I don't ever hear Mr. Gite say anything nice about me, but at least he thinks I'm nice. And the truth of the matter is we've just sealed the deal for $50 million. That's $20 million of government, state government money to invest in upgrading Pindley Street. You know, this is all good stuff. And all we hear is whinging, and the parking, goodness me, let's have a few facts about parking.
3: Well, Lord Mayor, on that note, I mean, I must say, and I know it's only anecdotal, but on the text line, the overwhelming response that we're getting is around parking. Tom, for example, says, I used to love coming to the city 20 years ago. Now I avoid it, and I feel like predatory parking expiation is the main reason. You've got most parks that are an hour or 2 hours. How can you have a relaxing, fun time when you then have to scurry back before you cop an immediate fine?
4: We do have plenty of free parking, but you have to walk about 50 or 100 metres to your destination. The reality is all over the city there is free parking in the parklands. There's plenty of free parking, but you have to walk a little distance. We are no longer
3: parklands,
4: Hicksville.
3: A bit more than 50 metres.
4: We are no longer Hicksville and a country town. This is the capital city. However, having said that, we do have cheaper and more parking. So we have more parking per capita than any other capital city. It's cheaper than every other capital city. And the reality is, now this story about us ripping out car parks, this is the biggest nonsense I've ever heard, because actually we've got more car parking than we've ever had before, not to mention the 35,000 off-street car parks.
3: Hmm.
4: We've had 500 more car parks on off-street, in off-street areas. We've got 800 more on the streets. We are not ripping out car parks. This is silly. I don't know why we're discussing it. It's just silly.
3: Well, but on that note, Lord Mayor, are you saying nothing to see here, that foot traffic in the CBD is okay?
4: No, that's not what we were talking about. We're talking about car parking.
3: No.
4: And let's be clear about car parking. You cannot allow people to park all day outside a shop. If you want your shop assistants to have easy parking, it's human nature. If there's no parking restriction, they'll park there in the morning, they'll stay there all day. We don't even want the customers to stay 8 hours. We want there to be turnover. And that's why we have parking conditions. It's the way that we get competition for spaces, and the business appreciate it because there's turnover. Mm. Clearly, we have a much bigger city with a bigger population. There's only limited off-street. That's why we keep the prices on the off-street car parks down. It's the way we have to have turnover. So I think Bruce is really grumpy about everything to do with the council. Let's be honest. We can't take a trick for him. And it doesn't matter what we do. He wants to give us a whack. But I think that we have to stick to the facts.
3: Okay.
4: And I'll try to stick to the facts every time you ask me a question.
3: And I know you have to go in a moment, Lord Mayor, but in terms of trying to get more people into the CBD, how do you do that?
4: Well, I think it's really important that we have some recognition of what makes a good city. And the capital cities are, of course, retail, but they're also about the workers coming in. We have 172,000 workers coming in every day. We have 5 or 6 hospitals. We have 12 schools. We have government offices and institutions. And so the health of the city is more than just the retail strip. But the retail strip is, if you like, the cream that makes the place attractive. So we have to protect the retail services by making sure that as few people as possible work from home. We have to make it easy to get in any means we can. And we always have to have activity, because we do know that with more online shopping, we do know that COVID turned people into more people working from home. But we need to have activity the whole year. So events get a boom and bust economy if you only go for events in a certain period of the year. You want all year activity, and the all year activity is general tourism, it's events and conventions, conference trade, and it's also having more people living in the city. And that's why we're so focused on lifting the residential population, and we are winning.
3: Lord Mayor, thank you for your time this afternoon.
4: Thank you very much. Bye.
3: Jane Lomax-Smith, the Lord Mayor of the City of Adelaide. Lots of your thoughts coming through on the text line. Phil says he recently went to Weymouth Street to visit Billy Hyde, the music shop. Also stopped for a fur and wanted to go to another shop, I should say, but ran out of time on his parking. Went back to top up the parking but couldn't extend the meter, so he gave up and went home. Phil says that's why people don't stay or come to the city. Another person says, I parked in a car park last week to give blood. It wasn't one of those ones where you get free parking. It cost me $25 for 3/4 an hour. It's the last time I'll be going there. Troy Sincock, our roving reporter, has been asking people about this as well in Adelaide's East End. Troy, good afternoon to you.
5: G'day, Nikolai. It's cost me $15 to cover this story. I'm on Rundle Street in Adelaide's East End. Now, we've heard about the government's plan to reinvigorate the West End with a focus on Hindley Street, but what about the East End, a once thriving area of Adelaide full of creatives and culture and colourful characters? But what is really going on here now at street level? Well, currently there are closed down convenience stores, police signs in shopfront windows, and big brands now in liquidation. So what's it like as a business operator here? Well, I spoke to Bretsky Stewart, publican of the Austral, who has been a trader on Rundle Street for many years in different incarnations, originally running Tribe Cafe at just 17 years old when the street had a very different feel.
6: It was a really interesting artistic space, more accessible buildings. It wasn't probably as tightly held rent-wise, so maybe there was more opportunities for us to, you know, do more interesting things. There was a lot more of an artistic approach. You know, it was basically renovated by the Formula One coming in, and then it turned from being the fruit sheds to the start of what you see today.
5: What's it like for you now running the Austral in the current environment? Because I notice there's a number of four-lease signs in windows across the road. You seem to be surrounded by
7: emptiness, for want of a better description. What is it actually like?

0: Is that they have to be realistic about their rents, and the council and the state government have to be realistic about their support for people in the city. It has to be a balance between a great space for people to live and traders. And I think that the thing is, if the traders aren't here and it's not an interesting space, there's no reason to be in the city.
1: So that's Bretsky Stewart, the publican from the Austral Hotel. I also spoke to Anthony Went, the owner of Jewels of Thought on Ebenezer Place, just one street away. And he told me about what appealed to him about Adelaide's East End when he first moved to SA 15 years ago.
2: It used to just be a hub of creative businesses, small opportunistic creatives, a lot of artisan crafts, denims, shoe stores, cafes, all this kind of thing. And I guess just over time, watching the East End of the city's identity change, I just wanted to bring back just a bit of that vibrant culture and just a bit of grassroots community-based little hub for people to come and enjoy and experience some day-to-day wholesome activities.
1: What about the environment that you're in? What is it actually like running a small business in the East End of Adelaide?
2: Having so many empty commercial businesses at the moment, I feel like myself and a number of small businesses in the area, we're really having to work extra hard to have that incentive for people to be visiting the East End currently, especially in the daytimes when it's not surrounded around alcohol. How it could look with some more aligned businesses and just a bit more of a fruitful offering along Rundle Street, the benefits of that, I can't even speak highly enough about how that would have a positive impact on my business personally. I do have a very strong passion to bring the East End of Adelaide back to what I experienced of it when I moved here or even visited here as a tourist. Like, I see the East End as thriving as an arts, food, cultural kind of part of the city, and I'm going to do my very best to continue to work hard to achieve that. And I guess the biggest thing that I'm hoping is other businesses and landlords and council, state government kind of see what's possible.
3: Anthony Went from Jewels of Thought speaking there with our roving reporter, Troy Sincock. Lots of your thoughts coming through on the CBD. We'll continue to talking about them very soon. But next, how catastrophic is bird flu going to be in the sea lion population?
4: 891 ABC Adelaide with Nikolai Bailharts. Have your say. Call 1300 222 891.
3: Well, a number of sea lions have tested positive for bird flu on the Pages Islands in South Australia, bringing the species' total number of confirmed cases to 5. One of the concerns that has been mentioned now is whether or not some local populations will be able to survive. Emeritus Professor of Marine Ecology at Macquarie University, Robert Harcourt, is with us this afternoon. Robert, thank you so much for your time.
5: Oh, good afternoon. No problem at all.
3: There have seemed to be some suggestions, or concerns, I guess maybe is a better way to put it, that we could see local extinctions in the sense of individual colonies in certain geographic areas being wiped out entirely. Is that likely, unlikely? How would you describe it?
5: Yeah, so that's actually it's a really important point with the Australian sea lions, because they do have very small genetically distinct colonies across their distribution. They're very unusual for sea lions. There's about 73 different islands where there's individual colonies, and the genetic structure, which means how much interchange there is between islands, is the lowest of any seal. So that means that if the virus gets into a colony and it's small, it's got a very high likelihood that it might actually cause a lot of damage. And if it's a very small one, it could well just go extinct.
3: What are the potential ramifications if that does play out?
5: Oh, well, it's going to reduce what's already a relatively small gene pool even further. And if there's enough of them, I mean, the thing about small populations is that they can just disappear by chance anyway if something else is going on. And, of course, we've just had the algal bloom devastating the whole of the eastern part of South Australia, which is a large part of their habitat for these sea lions. So they're already under stress. And so this is just adding a really big impact to what is already a stressed ecosystem. So it's not looking all that good. I mean, there's definitely going to be a lot of sorrow, I think, over the next couple of years.
3: It's such a hard thing to adjust to. I'm sure for a lot of people, even those that are just observing, to kind of know that the likelihood is there and at least to a degree kind of having to accept that.
5: Well, that's right. I mean, this is the the fifth year, I think, since the actual

0: IBM one started its sort of traverse around the world, devastating seabird and seal colonies. And so there's already been large-scale grief in different parts of the world. And, of course, most people in Australia heard about the Heard Island expedition by the Australian Antarctic Division this year, where they found 13,000 dead elephant seals. You know, this is a huge mortality event. And that's actually more than the total number of the whole Australian sea lion species. So let's just hope that we don't get hit quite so dramatically here. I mean, it's a bit of a two-edged sword. We've got small colonies, which are vulnerable, but they're also spread across a reasonable distribution. I mean, they go from West Australia through to south, you know, east of, right through the Pages, which, as we all have heard, has just been hit quite hard already. It's where the, you know, where the, it's really starting to creep up. So, you know, hopefully we'll have some colonies missed, but there is a very strong risk that some of them at least won't be around, you know, in a couple of years' time.
1: Is part of when you try and look to positives or the, you know, the upside where you can find it, that around that idea of if the colonies are quite distinct and if there's not a lot of kind of mingling between them, if I can put it that way, that reduces at least that or it drops the risk down of spread that in that avenue?
0: Well, in one sense, yes, because, you know, the illness is spread through contact and, you know, if you don't have contact between even quite close colonies, then you know, you can avoid that pathway of transmission. And if, on top of that, if the seabirds don't that are infected don't land on those islands, then if we're lucky, then some of those colonies will be completely missed and they'll just stay healthy. And that, of course, gives us a repository for the recovery of the population after the disease has gone through. But by the same token, they don't disperse very much. So you might not get some areas getting recolonisation. I mean, if we're really lucky, it won't hit too hard and there'll be a lot, you know, quite a few puppies killed, but not so many adults. But we'll have to wait and see, I think.
1: Once the first wave of the bird flu goes through, for the animals that survive, is there probability of being able to get through further waves increase? Do they have some level of immunity?
0: Well, we'll find out, I guess. I mean, you know, all illness, I mean, it really effective illnesses don't kill everything, because if they did, they wouldn't be around. They just wipe themselves out. So in that sense, natural selection works in the favour of the animals not being completely taken out. So there should hopefully be some level of at which the animals, you know, just have a natural immunity just by chance. And that, of course, will spread in the population if it occurs. So, yeah, I mean, all animals at different times are exposed to different lethality of different viruses and other illnesses, including humans. And sometimes, they're really devastating. And most of the time, there is some resilience. And so let's just hope that there's quite a lot of natural resilience in the population.
1: There has been some talk about the potential of a vaccine. South Australian Environment Minister has described the way she put it was an experimental vaccine being used in Hawaii. Is that something that we should kind of be pushing for to try and introduce here? Well, obviously, with the great difficulties of working with the wild animal population.
0: Yeah, I mean, I'm actually a big fan of it. I mean, at least in places where we know which animals are which, and particularly like the colonies like Seal Bay, where a lot of the animals have got a pit tag, and same as we put in pets.
1: Yep.
0: Because you've got to vaccinate them twice, you know, about 6 weeks apart. And so for most colonies, that's just logistically incredibly difficult. But at places like Seal Bay, that would be feasible. And we should be leading with this. We shouldn't be hanging back and waiting to see if it works, because the disease is coming right now. So the faster we get into it, I think the better. I mean, there might be a risk the vaccine might not work and it might cause, a very low level of mortality. But, you know, we know that the virus causes a reasonably high level of mortality. So, quid pro quo, you're probably better off actually trying to vaccinate where it's feasible.
1: So it sounds then like if you were to go down that path, time really is of the essence. It's if you wait another 6 months or if you wait a year, does it become less compelling?
0: Well, that's the thing. Yeah, no, I mean, I'm a fan of us. You know, we're a bright and innovative nation, and we should be looking to protect our wildlife in the same way we do with agriculture. I mean, they're vaccinating little penguins at Manly here in Sydney. you know, because that's a very small, isolated colony, and you know, it's of great social value. And in the same way, I think we could certainly try to do the same thing at Seal Bay.
1: Are there other things that can be done from this point, or is there a point at which, you know, nature runs its course?
0: Well, you've got a really great team in South Australia who do sort of manage the sea lion population. They've been working really hard for decades to keep them here. I mean, one of the things that they've been doing at Seal Bay is removing dead birds if they see them, and that's probably a good way of reducing the chance of contact. But again, on isolated islands, you just don't have people around. So I think, you know, a little bit more investment in the ability to vaccinate and a really careful monitoring of what's going on is so that you can spring into action to do things like remove dead birds if there's a big mortality that occurs. Things like that can only help.
1: Just finally, I'm not sure if I'm looking way too far ahead here, but if some colonies do become kind of locally extinct, is there the potential that we could reintroduce animals into
0: location?
1: Yeah.
0: Yeah, it's very commonly done with a lot of other types of animals where they've been wiped out by hunting and things. I mean, I think it could be a little bit risky. You know, I mean, sea lions you can bring into captivity, and they do very well in captivity, and they will breed in captivity. But if you're putting them out into the wild, one of the things that's been done by some really good work actually by the team at SARDI is they've shown that there's different ecotypes, which means that, you know, sea lions that actually grow to different sizes and feed in different areas. So and it's really cool, because some of the islands are actually Lilliput. You know, it's from the Gulliver's tails. And,
1: wow. Yeah.
0: So you've got small sea lions that go inshore and forage inside the gulfs, and large sea lions that go and forage offshore outside the gulfs. And they're morphologically distinct. So, you know, the big ones that go offshore, they're not just older, they're literally bigger.
1: Yeah.
0: And so, you know, the problem with trying to move animals is, of course, you're taking them to a different environment where they might not have the right adaptations. And they're pretty flexible, but we don't know how flexible they are. So if we were looking at an already devastated population, I think probably leaving it to nature to allow recolonisation. But removing all the other threats, I guess that's the most important thing. You know, I mean, you know, sea lions do get, you know, killed in fisheries interactions, and, you know, there's been some really great work trying to reduce that, but, you know, you can reduce it still further and stopping disturbance of breeding colonies and things like that. You can, if we give them the best chance in terms of removing human threats, that's probably as good as, probably going to give them the best chance that we could, I think.
1: Robert, really appreciate your insights this afternoon. Thank you so much for your time.
0: It's been a pleasure. Thank you, mate.
1: Robert Harcourt, Emeritus Professor of Marine Ecology at Macquarie University. 28 to 6 the time in just a moment. Fuel prices are on their way up again. How much and for how long? We'll try and get the answers to that after we get news headlines. Sarah Maunder. Sarah, good afternoon.
2: Good afternoon, Nikolai. The head of a prominent property industry group has accused the Adelaide City Council of lacking the sophistication required to attract people into the city amid a fall in the number of CBD pedestrians. The property council says there hasn't been enough investment to help businesses, singling out car parking issues as a deterrent for city shoppers. The number of pedestrians in Adelaide CBD is dropping sharply, from nearly 140 million visitors in 2023 to 122 million last year. In basketball, the 36ers' clash against the Wildcats in Perth this Thursday will be a special one for star Bryce Cotton. He'll play his 300th NBL match, 9 years after beginning what was going to be just 6 weeks in Australia. And the father of a six-year-old boy with a rare cancer says his son's spirits have been lifted by sharing a special relationship with last night's Brownlow winner. Collingwood superstar Nick Dacos paid tribute to Logan, who was diagnosed with neuroblastoma when he was just 11 months old, during his award acceptance speech last night. Logan's father, Paul Goldfinch, says Dacos also arranged for his son to run through the Collingwood banner with him for his 100th game. More news at 6 o'clock.
3: 891 ABC Adelaide. Traffic. Afternoon, Doreen Tosato from ACM with Adelaide's latest traffic. Residual delays after a crash in Brahma Lodge on Frost Road near the Strand. Also, Osborne on Victoria Road near Camilla Avenue. Urgent sewer works in Modbury Grand Junction Road near North East Road. Speaking of sewer works, we have parts of Commercial Road near the rail line and the shopping centre closed in Port Adelaide. A detour is in place for that one. And just be sure to check your speed, Fletcher Road, Elizabeth East and Glenburn Road, Burnside.
1: Thank you so much, Doreen Tosato from the Australian Traffic Network. It's 7

0: 17 degrees in Adelaide at the moment, dropping down to 10 overnight. Things really warming up from here. 25 degrees tomorrow, 28 on Thursday. It does go back a couple of degrees on Friday, back to 25, 27 Saturday, 28 Sunday, and 31 degrees the forecast for Monday at the moment. And those overnight lows are rising as well, much more towards the 15, 16 degrees overnight than the 7s and 10s we've seen recently. No rain forecast until the start of next week at the moment. Now, earlier this hour, we were talking about whether or not the CBD is getting quieter as time goes on. Research is suggesting certainly that that's the case. And, gee, I must say, there is not a lot of love for people wanting to go to the city for things like shopping. Parking is probably coming up as the most common issue of concern. 0467 922 891 is the text number. One person says, naturally, people have found alternatives coming to the city because it's an absolute dog to park in the city. Traffic's a nightmare. Wherever you go, city council parking enforcement cars are running around, taking pictures to issue infringement notices. Steve says, I feel like the Lord Mayor, Joan Lomax-Smith, isn't listening about the parking concerns. I avoid the city at all costs if I need to drive in. John says, overrated, overpriced, and a parking nightmare. Why spend $100 getting in and out with very little to show for it? But then John says, look, I do my fortnightly shop at the Central Market on my cargo bike. It's very easy. No parking or petrol costs. Maybe people should try things like that. And Tim says, I don't like going to the city because it's ugly and soulless, dominated by steel and glass towers, creating a bleak and non-human landscape. Tim also says, RE car parking, there are more car parks per capital than any other capital city. What do you think? 0467 922 891 if you want to share your thoughts on that front.
1: Who knew that the school run could be so funny?
2: I'm Maureen McGillicuddy.
3: And I'm Edith Vale.
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3: Where do we find these guests?
1: That weeding the garden could be so educational.
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1: Or that brushing your teeth before bed could be so gripping.
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7: 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Have your say. Call 1300 222 891.
0: Well, speaking of prices, some of the price barriers that not many people, I think it's fair to say, want to see broken. We are getting closer and closer to diesel breaking $3 a litre. Many outlets across Adelaide sitting around $2.93 for premium diesel, $2.40 almost for unleaded. So is it inevitable that those barriers will be broken? Peter Natras is fuel expert from the RAA. Peter, good to talk to you this afternoon.
8: Good afternoon.
0: Is your expectation that we'll get across $3 a litre for diesel?
8: I think all motorists are watching very closely. The volatility that we've seen over the last few weeks certainly has not given motorists confidence about where these prices will stop. But we are seeing some signs from Singapore, for example, that we're looking to see whether maybe we've reached a peak in the these current days.
0: So things may plateau off around these prices.
8: Well, that's certainly, when we look at the international price, we see that mid last week there was a bit of a peak in Singapore. And so we'd be certainly looking to see how the petrol stations, arrest these rises, particularly as we head into the weekend.
0: I know retailers are, of course, driven by, the wholesale prices they receive and looking at their markups and all those kinds of calculations in terms of prices. I wonder whether moving across, particularly on the diesel side of things, $3 a litre becomes a bit of a symbolic thing where, in a motorist's mind, when it goes over $3, you really start to change behaviour as much as you're able to?
8: Certainly, I think way back at probably $2.50, there was a lot of pain being felt. Yeah. So, and we're certainly way past that mark. So I think each time we go through one of those milestones, I think, motorists certainly feel a deeper consequence for these rising prices.
0: Do we need to kind of mentally adjust to this being the kind of pricing we're seeing across both diesel and unleaded for the foreseeable?
8: Well, I think that motorists should certainly...

0: adjust to, the reality that this is not a couple of week affair. We're now dragging into 6 or 7 months, and there's certainly benefits that can be realised by making decisions, assuming that this is higher prices for longer.
1: What kind of response are you seeing from drivers in terms of trying to find the best deals, or how much fuel people are using?
0: Well, the RAA has just completed our annual fuel pricing study, and which surveyed over 500 South Australian motorists, so not just RAA members, but motorists in general. And we've seen that 42% of drivers are now reporting they're spending more than $150 a month, and 54% are using a fuel app, which is, a third of those are saying they've used it more than ever. Now, when we hear $150 a month for fuel, a friend sent me a photo of a receipt that he had the other day for $260. So
1: Yeah.
0: some really big bills rolling in for people filling up their vehicle.
1: And is it clear whether people are cutting back? I mean, I know for a lot of people, moving around is a necessity. There's not much you can do. But I guess there are, for some people, what are more the kind of discretionary trips. Are they starting to be cut back again?
0: Oh, well, I think it's reflected in the total fuel use input, data that we see, and we can see on a monthly basis just a small reduction in total fuel used by South Australian motorists, so 132 million litres compared to 134 million litres. Now, that could well be increased uptake of electric vehicles, as well as decisions for motorists to use a more efficient vehicle, maybe buy a smaller vehicle rather than a large one, and certainly consider whether they really need a diesel vehicle in a metropolitan area.
1: Do you think it's unlikely that we'll see any reduction in the fuel excise again?
0: Well, the certainly motorists welcomed that temporary relief, and we certainly understood it to be temporary at the time. Certainly the RAA see that it should be a last resort action, because we see the linkage between road maintenance funding. South Australia has over $2 billion worth of maintenance backlog, and we hear from regional motorists about the importance of good road maintenance to avoid potholes, which cause damage and unfortunately can lead to tragic road incidents.
1: Peter, I appreciate your time this afternoon. Thank you.
0: Thank you.
1: Peter Natras, who's a fuel expert from the RAA. 18 to 6 is the time, 891 ABC Adelaide. Gee, getting a lot of your responses to whether or not you still head into the city or whether you go somewhere else to do things like shopping. One person on the text line says, why would you go shopping in the CBD when it's got all the same chain stores as every other shopping centre? Another person says, the cost of parking stops me eating out in the city. There are great restaurants, but are not easily accessible. Gemma says, as for parking in the city, just take a bus. I quite enjoy taking a trip into Arundel Mall, but taking a bus, I find the best option. Another person says parking is way too expensive, especially if you're attending anything medical, as well as being in the city. Another person says, I live in the country and never go to the city. Heaven forbid, I used to, but now I think it's unattractive and awful. So certainly parking coming up as one of those key concerns. Is that the main driver for you, no pun intended, of whether or not you decide to head into the CBD? Maybe, as other people mentioned, it's not feeling like you're going to have a unique shopping experience that you'd get at a suburban shopping centre. It's an interesting one. Keep your thoughts coming on it. 0467 922 891. 786 is the time. Drive 891 ABC Adelaide. This is Sixpence None the Richer with Kiss Me.

0: That is Sixpence None the Richer with Kiss Me on 891 ABC Adelaide. Still getting so many of your thoughts coming through on what either makes you want to go into the Adelaide city or what keeps you away from the city. Parking, one of the key ones. Merv from Barossa Valley's with us on 1300 222 891. Merv, what's your experience?
1: Well, I have to come down to the city every month, all right? And I've got a bit of a problem with my blood. But anyway, you know, once we used to come down and just have breakfast at a certain little place and then go and do my appointment, but we can't afford it anymore because the parking costs you more than what the bloody breakfast does.
0: Yeah, Merv, you're not alone. Thank you for your thoughts on that front. One person says, I love the city when I can get there. You know, the art gallery, the museum, North Terrace, the Festival Theatre, though I've been caught out trying to find a park there, and the market. I always plan ahead when I'm getting trying to book my parking in. Eddie makes a really good point. Try being a tradie working in the city and having to carry all your tools to site. Joanne says, I'm no longer confident on public transport because I don't want to stand or be abused or wait in a light public transport in the dark. Karen at Heathfield says, it doesn't really matter if we've got more parks per capita than other cities. Businesses in the city are competing with suburban shopping precincts, which offer free parking. I avoid the city whenever I can. Jay from Clarence Park is with us too. Jay, what did you want to mention?
2: Hi, Nikolai. Look, I guess for me, it's the reason I don't go into town as much is because of the lack of bike lanes and the lack of a safe way to ride the bike to get me and the family into town without worrying about, you know, being flattened by a sort of a monster truck or a four-wheel drive or one of these sort of giant American utes. We'd love to go shopping locally at the cafes, the shops, the pubs in town. But it's just too dangerous. And I noticed Bruce Gitte of the property council was saying he's blaming bike lanes for the reason people aren't going to town. We only have one bike lane in town. He can't blame that. He needs to go actually and visit, you know, cities in America and cities in Europe and see which ones are more vibrant, which ones are more active, which ones have got more people shopping, enjoying, you know, taking part in the sort of

0: cultural sort of life in a city? And the answer is, of course, Europe is by far and away much more pedestrian friendly and much more bike friendly, and it's the bikes that make the European cities and the cars that destroy American cities.
1: Jay, thank you very much for your thoughts. Jay from Clarence Park. Natasha sent a text in as well saying, we like going to the city as a treat, but we don't go there for shopping anymore because all the stores are like they are in the suburbs now. We usually go in for entertainment, but as a family, we're having to watch our spending so much more these days. Petrol and food being the main problem, so we are pretty picky about whether or not it's worth going. Another person says the need to download an app to use street parking is very annoying, especially for people who rarely drive into the city. Another person says the city urgently needs to boost the CBD population. Supply apartments with the same amenity as houses being built in peri-urban Adelaide at the same price. Convert former office towers into apartments. It's being done around the world, but apparently can't be done here. The apartments are prefabricated and literally slide into position. That's from Steve from KI. 10 to 6 is the time, 891 ABC Adelaide. In just a moment, a huge police operation's come to light today. 1,200 people were arrested. Massive amounts of drugs seized, including 250 kilos of methamphetamine, 716 kilos of cannabis. You'll hear from criminologist Xanthi next.
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3: 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Narelle Zanker was named National Rural Woman of the Year. Hello, Narelle. What was it like when your name was called out? 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
1: Well, more than 1,000 people have been charged across Australia in a huge drug blitz. So it's the Australia and New Zealand Illicit Drug Working Group with every state and territory police force, as well as some in New Zealand, the AFP. They've seized more than 250 kilos of methamphetamine, 16 kilos of heroin, 11 of cocaine, and on it goes. Dr. Xanthi Weston is criminologist at Central Queensland University, author and podcaster. Xanthi Weston, thank you for your time.
5: Good afternoon, or evening now.
1: Yes, we're making that change. The numbers here seem huge. How significant is this?
5: Yeah, it is a very significant number of arrests. So 1,203 people is an exceptionally large number for a single law enforcement operation in the region. We've seen some other, you know, big operations in the past, but we've talked up to kind of 400 people being arrested simultaneously. So in terms of numbers of arrests and charges, over 3,000 charges have been laid. Yes, it's quite extraordinary. But you mentioned the weight of drugs, and I would say that the sheer weight of drugs that was actually seized during this is not actually as high as it sounds. I mean, the numbers are good. Obviously, any drugs off the street is good, but it's around 1 ton. And we've certainly seen operations take more than that off the street in one go. But it's the sheer number of people. They've really put a big dent in those kind of low and middle tiers of these organized crime networks by arresting so many people simultaneously.
1: And it does go some way towards showing how connected, I imagine, the drug trade is, you know, to have that many people, the kind of networks of relationships that they all have with each other, the kind of the sophistication of importing and distribution. It is, you know, businesslike, not in a good way.
5: Yeah, absolutely. You know, we have a dark economy and that's how it works. And they are very well connected. But this probably started as a fairly, you know, local investigation, just almost like a spider's web. It grows out from the centre and they'll have been tracking phones and you're using all of that covert technology. And it would have just getting bigger and bigger and bigger. And each of the states and territories would have looked after their own areas and obviously the international element. But yeah, they're very connected, but so are the police, you know, and I think that's really what this shows, intelligence sharing, financial and tracking support of those financial transactions, and that synchronized execution was key here to really disrupt those networks. And I think that will have a very big impact on supply and distribution, in certainly in the short term and probably into the midterm.
1: On the coordination side of things between the various authorities, I mean, it's amazing in a way that it's the word didn't get out.
5: Yeah, and I think this obviously would have been an operation that's been months and months in the planning. I would say probably 6 to 12 months. But really, it was coordinated primarily through the Australian New Zealand Illicit Drug Working Group. And that was really the central hub for that information to be coming in and then sharing it across their policing.

0: networks, the intelligence, the information on suspects. And so it would have been obviously difficult to keep that quiet, but that's why the synchronization of the arrest was so important, because that's really how you do make a difference in this space, because as I said, it's that spider's web, and you want to take out as many different prongs of that as you can all in one go.
1: Is the likelihood that'll kind of continue on, that as these arrests, and you'd imagine a lot of charges are likely to come forward, there may then be kind of plea bargains and the like, that this could actually kind of continue to have ramifications for some time?
0: Well, I hope so. I mean, we're looking at 3,339 charges have been laid thus far. There may obviously be more going forward, and they obviously have to be tested in court, all of those charges. So they have an extraordinary amount of work done to do now with those 1,203 individuals. But I mean, certainly this is going to have a very big impact. And the police are being quite quiet about exactly how this operation worked, which is what you'd expect, because they don't want the criminals knowing exactly how they undertake these type of investigations and synchronized execution of warrants, etc. Because you know this is going to be, I think it's going to have quite a big impact for quite a long time. So it's excellent news today for everybody in the community, because we all want as many drugs off the street as possible, and all the other elements that go along with it, the guns, etc., that are affecting the community and putting the community at risk.
1: Dr. Sandy Weston, really appreciate your time this afternoon. Thank you.
0: Thank you.
1: Criminologist at Central Queensland University, and author and podcaster as well. I mean, it is like Sandy was saying. I mean, it's hard to comprehend, I think, the weights of some of the drugs, because they're so often kind of sold in such small quantities versus the huge kilos that you're talking about, but more than 1,200 people being charged as well. That is a lot. Now, Spence Denny is bringing you evening. Spence,
2: hello, mate.
1: hello.
2: Hey, look, I want to continue the conversation about why you don't go into the city.
1: Oh, yeah,
2: at 6:30.
1: Lots of people have got thoughts on that.
2: I was just having a look at the text line, and what would get you into the city? What would prompt you to go into the city? Look, I know that when you spoke with the Lord Mayor, she was adamant that parking is not an issue. I think most people might disagree with that.
1: I mean, it is. It's by far the thing that is. It people is. Are mentioning the most, at least, as
2: yes.
1: seeing as the, well, that's why I don't go.
2: Yeah.
1: And not only the I should say, not only the parking, but also how judicious some of the parking enforcement people are, that there's not a kind of whole lot of grey area there.
2: The other thing that, oh, I've got to be careful here. The meters themselves, right? When you pull up and there's a meter, like 50 meters away, something like that, and when you get to it, you realise you have to have known your registration
1: yes,
2: number.
1: Yeah.
2: So back you go. You know, okay, I'm going to remember, I remember, and back you go. And then if the sun is shining on the screen, you can't read it. I reckon I spent 10 minutes in front of one of those meters once, and I just said, I can't do it. It's too hard. I had to go up and get my glasses out of my car. So I could, because I actually see the screen, the meters, and also on a Sunday, when you have the coin-operated meters, they used to charge 20 cents, to park in town, as an incentive to go in.
1: It'd be interesting to see if there's enough people saying, "Well, that's what'll change it."
2: Parking,
1: does the council cop the hit and go, "Look, we're going to lose revenue, but on balance, is it to the advantage of the businesses?"
2: But we are also creatures of convenience in Adelaide.
1: Yeah.
2: We like to be able to park as close to where we want to be. And that used to be possible. And I think I'm probably in a reasonable position to make comment about the on-street parking, because when I first started in the roving reporter role, which was, 2011, something like that, on-street parking was no problem. There were on-street parks anywhere, Hindley Street, Pulteney Street, you name it, all over the place. And some of them were, most of them weren't metered. They were a timed area where you could park. They have all disappeared. And so in doing my job when I was on the road, I could park somewhere, go do an interview, get everything done, and go back and get the car and go. And over the period of 10 years, I watched those parks disappear. So they have definitely disappeared, and so we are creatures of convenience. So I'd like to look, if we want to get away from the parking thing, that's great. What I'd like to ask after 6:30 is, what would get you back into town? What's the thing?
1: What are the incentives?
2: That would get you back? Because they're great shops, good shops. But I feel sorry for, like, there's different parts of town. Who would go to Hutt Street? I feel really sorry for people with businesses in Hutt Street now, that's for sure. That's one of the things we'll talk about. We're going to talk about bone marrow donation as well.

0: It's such an important thing. And today there's a focus on bone marrow donating and the bone marrow donor registry.
1: News as heard on 891.
2: One of the real concerns is the serious injuries that a lot of riders have been experiencing. It's really important people understand the importance of using these devices safely.
1: 891 ABC Adelaide.
3: Good evening, Sarah Maunder in Adelaide with ABC News. A woman who had sexually explicit deepfake images of her shared online has told a South Australian court that although the images are fake, they've had a painfully real impact on her life. And as Eva Blandis reports, the man accused of creating the images is the first person in Australia to be charged under new deepfake laws.
4: 20-year-old William Hamish Yates appeared in court today for a pre-sentence hearing in SA's District Court. He previously pleaded guilty to two counts of creating or altering sexual material without consent earlier this year, becoming the first person in Australia to be charged under the federal laws introduced in 2024. The offending occurred between October 2024 and February 2025. Today in court, the 19-year-old victim delivered her impact statement, telling the accused she carried shame over the incident for a long time, but I'm here to give that shame back to the person it belongs to. Yates faces a maximum penalty of 7 years in jail.
3: Volunteers with BirdLife Australia have raised concerns over nesting shorebirds on Adelaide's beaches ahead of breeding season. One of the organisation's volunteers, John Cobb, says there's about 5,000 hooded plovers nationwide with nests on several Adelaide beaches. He says one nest was lost last week after a bird was found dead. It tested negative for bird flu. Mr. Cobb is asking members of the public to respect signage around the nests and keep their dogs on lead to give the birds a fighting chance of survival.
5: Their mortality rate, you know, in terms of failed eggs, failed chicks, very high. Survival rate, very, very low.
3: The federal opposition leader says he wants South Australia's Liberal division to be election ready, with Senator Alex Antic voted in as the party's state president over the weekend. His nomination was opposed by Liberal moderates and some Conservatives, with concerns about his record of voting against his own party and his close relationship with One Nation. Angus Taylor says it's a democratic process and Senator Antic won the vote.
6: What I want to see is a South Australian division election ready in the lead up to the next federal election, so we can take seats in South Australia, but most importantly, we can get rid of a rotten Labor government that is taking our country down the drain.
3: A leading superannuation industry body warns super withdrawals for housing would pose major risks. Shadow Housing Minister Andrew Bragg has used a speech to the Financial Services Council to suggest using super as collateral for a loan or withdrawing a lump sum for a house deposit. But Chief Executive of the Super Members Council, Misha Schubert, says that would have a compounding effect.
7: Money washing out in large chunks into a supply-constrained housing market essentially start to push up housing prices further, faster and higher. But it also loses people, those sorts of ideas would lose people, those decades of compounding investment returns inside super that grow their retirement nest egg.
3: Overseas, and the Trump administration has defended President Donald Trump's decision to ban three media outlets from the White House. CNN, MS Now and Politico have launched a legal challenge claiming the ban violates the United States' constitutionally protected rights to a free press. Speaking in New York, Mr. Trump insists that access to the White House is a privilege, not a right.
8: And I think that these outlets have an obligation to be fair. And if they're fake news, I really think I have an obligation not to let fake news. They're very bad for the country, very bad for national security, so I have that obligation. So we'll see how it works out.
3: Australian children's author and illustrator Terry Denton, best known for his work on the popular Treehouse series, has died aged 76. His literary agency, Curtis Brown, and publisher, Pan Macmillan, announced that Denton died surrounded by his family on Monday. Denton enjoyed a creative partnership spanning three decades with author Andy Griffiths, illustrating the Treehouse books, beginning with the 13-story Treehouse. He was also known for his Gasp series, which was adapted for television. South Australia's weather for tomorrow: Port Lincoln mostly sunny, 23. Port Pirie also mostly sunny, 28. Renmark, 26. Mount Gambier, sunny and 22. Adelaide, a top of 25 and mostly sunny tomorrow after an overnight low of 10. It's currently 16.2 degrees. Thursday, partly cloudy, 28. Friday, 25. ABC News.
9: Good evening. Welcome to PM. I'm David Cody, coming to you from Gadigal Land in Sydney. Tonight, the self-defence argument from Bolamar Condon, the man accused of killing a Sydney couple with his police firearm. Also, as Donald Trump bans three US media outlets from the White House, does Australia need a right to a free press? And can a deal to rein in the risky development of artificial intelligence be struck when China's Xi Jinping visits Washington?
10: Potentially, I think the US and China could at least start to have some sort of dialogue. The problem is both Xi Jinping and Donald Trump will interpret any self-imposed limits as potentially exploitable by the other side to race ahead.
9: The shooting deaths of two young men in a Sydney home in 2024 shocked Australians, but was especially painful for Sydney's queer community. A then police officer, Bolamar Condon, was charged with two counts of murder, and a three-month-long trial has started in the New South Wales Supreme Court. The 31-year-old accused has pleaded not guilty, and his lawyers say he shot the men in self-defence during a struggle involving his police pistol. Prosecutors say the then senior constable disguised himself as an Uber Eats delivery driver when he entered his former partner's home and shot Jesse Baird and Luke Davies in a cold-blooded double murder. ABC court reporter Jamie McKinnell is with us. Jamie, it was the defence up today, so how has Bolamar Condon's counsel explained what happened in that house?
11: Well, this afternoon, the jurors were told that the defence team will argue that Bolamar Condon acted in self-defence the day that Jesse Baird and Luke Davies were shot at Jesse Baird's Paddington Terrace in February 2024. The jurors heard that Mr. Lamar Condon and Mr. Baird have previously been in a brief romance, but Mr. Baird broke that off for the final time in around mid-November the previous year. And today, defence counsel John Stratton SC gave an opening address where he said there was no dispute that his client was pretty upset by that breakup. He told the jury that his client went to Mr. Baird's Paddington Terrace on the day of the alleged murders, and the jury was told that the accused wore that Uber Eats delivery driver outfit that you mentioned, because that would mean that if anyone was unexpectedly home, he could pretend that he was a delivery driver. He wanted to go there, according to the defence counsel, because he wanted to retrieve some jewellery that he'd left there and avoid the embarrassment of having another meeting with Jesse Baird. But Mr. Baird was home, and Mr. Stratton said that Bolamar Condon was surprised by that, and Mr. Baird didn't recognise him because of the helmet. He said his client had a gun on him at the time because he was a police officer, and according to his training, that couldn't be left in a car unattended. Mr. Stratton said there was a struggle, and during that struggle, the gun went off twice. Mr. Baird was fatally wounded, and the gun was flung into another room. And then Mr. Stratton said during his address that his client tried to call 000 and head for the door, but that's when he encountered a second man, Mr. Davies. The jury was told there was another struggle also involving the gun. And according to Mr. Stratton, during that second struggle, Mr. Davies pulled the trigger and fatally shot himself. So all up, this is a case, according to that defence opening, that Bolamar Condon's actions, according to his lawyers, constitute self-defence. And the defence team has said that their clients never planned to harm anyone that day.
9: And the mother and sister of one of the alleged victims, Jesse Baird, appeared as witnesses today. What did they tell the jury?
11: Yeah, we heard from Helen Baird. She said she was very close to her son, Jesse, and she remembered talking to him about this brief romance that he had with the defendant previously, but also Mr. Baird not being very interested in anything serious with Bolamar Condon. She told jurors today that her son also told her that he was concerned that the defendant was becoming obsessive about him. And she actually became quite emotional and fought back tears as she was also asked about her son's new relationship with Luke Davies. She said she met Mr. Davies once when he visited Victoria and said those two were smitten with each other and things were going very well. We also heard

0: from Courtney Baird, Jesse Baird's sister, and she recalled different conversations, including one where Jesse Baird told her that he suspected he was being followed around by Beau Lamar Condon. She said he was fearful, he was scared, he was shaken up a little bit. He was talking about things that he, as in a way that he couldn't comprehend that someone would do these things. And that fits into what we've heard from the Crown's opening address. The Crown will paint a picture of Beau Lamar Condon having an obsession and becoming a bit infatuated. The Crown alleges that he went through a period of stalking Jesse Baird before these alleged murders.
1: Jamie, thank you. ABC court reporter Jamie McKinnell. The ongoing stoush between Donald Trump and US media outlets is headed for the courts after the president banned CNN, MS Now and Politico from the White House. Other US broadcasters have suspended their pooled television coverage of the president, and the outlets have sued the president, accusing him of violating their constitutional rights. Americans have a right to a free press, but there's no such protection here in Australia. Angus Randall reports.
2: Even before his first inauguration, Donald Trump had a hostile relationship with sections of the press.
3: You are fake news.
2: That's escalated in recent days, with major media outlets CNN, MS Now and Politico losing access to the White House.
4: I think I have an obligation not to let fake news. They're very bad for the country, very bad for national security, so I have that obligation. So we'll see how it works out.
2: The three news organisations are taking the White House to court, arguing it's a direct assault on the First Amendment of the US Constitution, which protects freedom of speech and a free press. Vice President J.D. Vance insists it's not a ban.
5: They can still report. They still have the access to free speech. They're just not going to get an office in the White House anymore. And I think it's totally appropriate, unless, of course, they start to behave like real news organizations.
2: Donald Trump is facing pressure from other media outlets to back down. Today, CNN reporters were not allowed to fly on Air Force One with the president, and other channels, including Fox News and CBS, also chose to stay away in solidarity. These outlets are members of the White House Press Pool, which represents a long-standing agreement between the nation's major media organisations to share footage and reporting.
6: Well, it certainly is an escalation.
2: Jeff Mason is a Bloomberg White House journalist and former president of the White House Correspondents Association. He's felt the wrath of the president firsthand.
6: At the beginning of this administration, the president and his team banned, or excluded is maybe the better word, the three main newswires, AP, Reuters, and Bloomberg, from what were permanent daily positions in the press pool because of AP's refusal to call the Gulf of Mexico the Gulf of America. We still get in occasionally now, but it is basically on a daily decision basis from the White House. And that may be where this is going with CNN and the other two news organizations, depending on what happens in the courts.
2: There are still ways for viewers to access Donald Trump's appearances. The White House has directed people to its own app and YouTube channel, dubbed Trump TV, where the president's speeches are streamed live. Australia's free press has faced its own challenges in recent months. The ABC and The Guardian have been asked to leave One Nation press conferences and banned from covering election night parties. One Nation party director James Ashby has said the party didn't want morally bankrupt or corrupt media organisations coming into a room. Rod Tiffin is Emeritus Professor on Government and International Relations at the University of Sydney. He's calling on other Australian media outlets to act in solidarity with their banned colleagues.
7: It is disappointing that the rest of the Australian media, the commercial TV and the newspapers, haven't taken a stronger stand against Pauline Hanson, because it is clearly an affront to press freedom.
2: If an Australian politician decides to ban certain media outlets, there's not much the media can do. Peter Grester is a professor of journalism at Macquarie University and the executive director of the Alliance for Journalists' Freedom.
8: Australia is the only liberal democracy in the world that doesn't have press freedom written into either the Constitution or a Bill of Rights. All we have is what's known as the implied freedom of political communication. As that name suggests, it's a freedom that's just been inferred between the lines of the Constitution. There is nothing absolutely explicit in there. And as we've seen multiple times, it's a very weak kind of protection.
2: He's calling for a federal media freedom bill that enshrines press protections in law.
8: And so we tend to take it for granted. We tend to assume that these protections are in our legal system and those protections are pretty robust. But I think this highlights just how vulnerable things are, particularly when you've got a president in the United States who is really undermining all sorts of democratic norms and, frankly, normalizing these kinds of restrictions.
2: The appeal against the White House ban will be heard in court later this week.
1: Angus Randall. The biggest meeting of world leaders, the UN General Assembly in New York, risks being somewhat of a sideshow to another great diplomatic event this week, a state visit from China's Xi Jinping to the United States. The Prime Minister, Anthony Albanese, has joined other world leaders at the UN, signing a joint plea for global safeguards to manage the safety and security risks posed by AI. But does Donald Trump and the leader of the other great global superpower, Xi Jinping, whose countries are at the forefront of AI, really want to do anything about that? President Xi isn't even scheduled to speak at the United Nations. Samir Puri is a geopolitics expert and a visiting lecturer at King's College London. I asked him about Xi Jinping's apparent snub of the UN General Assembly and what it says about the relevance of that global body and what it can achieve.
9: So there's a bit of confusion about this because Xi Jinping is in Washington on a state visit. But we can't rule out the possibility he makes a surprise appearance of some kind at the UN. So I think we can't say for sure he's not going to show up, but clearly it's a bifurcated situation where US-China bilateral relations are considered to be something of a pedestal of international diplomacy. So the optics are really bad for the UN, but as I say, don't rule out the possibility that Xi Jinping doesn't make some sort of appearance at some point.
1: And both China and the US and everybody at the UN are dealing with such huge issues, wars, climate change, the rise of artificial intelligence. So this is a moment, Samir, where some of the leaders in the tech world are expressing concern about the capabilities of AI outpacing our ability to control it. And the level of concern we should have is contested, but Donald Trump has been pretty definitive, hasn't he? Whoever wins with AI wins, he says. So does Xi Jinping have any incentive to slow China's AI development?
9: So, yeah, Donald Trump gave that comment while he was at a golf tournament in Ireland a few weeks back. And obviously his winner-takes-all mentality and his lack of interest in details means that for him it's just full steam ahead. I think the application of AI in the military space is the part that probably won't slow down. But I think the applications of AI in civilian spaces, potentially I think the US and China could at least start to have some sort of dialogue. But yeah, as you say, the problem is both Xi Jinping and Donald Trump will interpret any self-imposed limits as potentially exploitable by the other side to race ahead. But, you know, it is an interesting mirror of what the USA and the USSR did at the end of the Cold War around limiting their nuclear arsenals. Obviously, in that context, completely different. Each side suspected the other one was ripping them off. So what they then did was establish some degree of monitoring to give some awareness and assurance. Now, I don't think that's necessarily possible in the AI world because that would mean monitoring the progress of each other's tech companies. So I think there's, alongside any kind of mutual agreement to limit the speed of AI development, there would need to be some sort of confidence-building measures, but we're nowhere near anything like that yet. I think, frankly, if Xi Jinping and Donald Trump are even able to broach the subject, that in itself is an interesting mark of progress.
1: Mm. Okay, so what else should we be looking for during these talks between the US and Chinese presidents? There are trade tensions, of course. A truce on tariffs is due to end in November. Can they strike an enduring deal or will it be back to a trade war?
9: Yeah, so there's lots of inherent tension here. China's global trade surplus is headed towards like $1 trillion for a second straight year. So whether Trump picks up on that point, you know, the accusation China is ripping off the world and product dumping, that's one massive risk. Something else that's been kicked somewhat down the road is the USA is still meant to approve a $14 billion arms package for Taiwan. If it's something that is not up for discussion at this summit, that would be a good thing for the summit. But if it comes up, if the Chinese still feel that the US president is about to unleash this as a negotiating chip, then that's almost certainly going to be a source of tension. And there's the obvious point, I think, which is that Xi Jinping is entering this summit with Donald Trump from a position of relative strength and stability, even if China has got its economic challenges, whereas Trump is mired in a needless and endless war against Iran that he started. I suspect a good summit for Xi Jinping is one that he shows up, has a good set of photo ops, and nothing really happens, because actually

0: Iran's not necessarily a formal ally, but it is a good economic partner of China. I don't think China wants the Iranian regime to collapse, but equally, the main thing that Iran provides China is that the oil that it exports, and that I think is the primary concern for China, is to get back to buying that Iranian oil.
1: Sameer Puri, thank you for joining PM.
0: Thanks for having me.
1: And Sameer Puri is visiting lecturer at King's College London, based in Singapore, and author of Westlessness, The Great Global Rebalancing. This is PM. I'm David Cody. You can hear all of our programs live or later on ABC Listen. Ahead, surprises about slow-moving creepy crawlies. Two new stick insect species are identified.
2: The stick insect world, it's so tangible, you can see with your eyes, and they're so large, and it's because they're so large, it makes them even more insanely interesting and unique, and that fascinates me.
1: There's a new crackdown on so-called smart glasses, this time at public schools in Western Australia. The eyewear can record images and audio, and if you don't notice the little camera lenses or a recording light has been obscured, you might not even know you're being filmed. Students, teachers, and anyone who visits schools will soon be banned from even having them on site. Experts are encouraging other states to catch up. Isabel Massali reports.
3: Monash University's Dr. Stephanie Westcott has been monitoring the emergence of smart glasses. But it was a few weeks ago when the alarm really went off.
4: When I saw that the smart glasses were for sale in Kmart, I thought, well, that is when teenagers are going to go and buy them because they're cheap and they're accessible.
3: She says that's the point when action should have been taken to stop their use in schools across the country.
4: Because if we're not preempting what might happen, then we are waiting for harm to occur. And that means that people have to feel the effects of that harm in order for us to act. And I just don't think that that is fair or reasonable.
3: Now the WA government has taken that step, announcing what it calls a nation-leading ban on smart glasses in public schools. The Education Minister is Sabina Winton.
5: Smart glasses might look cool, but there's absolutely no place in our schools and our classrooms for them. We know that these devices are becoming increasingly popular and increasingly more accessible and cheap, and there is a growing community concern about the risk of careless, criminal or malicious activity. As we know, smart glasses can record, they can film, or live stream someone without that person actually knowing.
3: Workplaces and councils across the country are considering how to approach the technology, with some already preventing their use in pools, playgrounds and other locations. States and territories restrict them in public schools in a similar way to mobile phones. But it's understood the WA ban goes further, because the glasses aren't allowed on school grounds even if they're not used. And the ban applies to everyone.
5: There is no place for these devices in our schools, whether you're a student, whether you're a teacher, whether you're a parent or whether you're a contractor. And I don't suspect we'll have too many issues with it because we've made the position clear.
3: Monash University's Dr. Stephanie Westcott again.
4: That's a wonderful step. I would like to see it happen across states and territories, because what it actually says is we can't just trust technology implicitly or trust the users of technology.
3: The WA Education Minister says there haven't been any incidents so far, but the Principals Federation of WA says it's been warning that smart glasses have already been brought to schools. Dr. Westcott believes it's likely already causing harm in Australian classrooms. She studies misogyny and gendered violence in schools.
4: So there's a precedent here in what we've seen come before, where when there's a new technology introduced, whether it is AI that is capable of generating deepfake images, or whether it is iPads, which have been used to take photos of girls and women in schools covertly, we know that that technology will be used to cause harm.
3: Dr. Tama Lever is a professor of internet studies at Curtin University. He says the ban will also prevent deep fakes. That's when photos, videos and audio of real people are taken and manipulated.
6: It only takes sort of 30 seconds of footage now to create a deep fake of someone using, you know, the most rudimentary AI tools now. So I think that's often the risk here as well. You don't want to see a teacher or another student deep faked, whether that's bullying or something else. And it can have, you know, incredible reputational harm. Even if that's proven to be a deep fake later, the stigma lingers.
3: But both Dr. Lever and Dr. Westcott support their use for some students. Under the ban, principals can make exemptions for

0: those with special circumstances, like medical conditions.
1: If you're someone who's blind or of low vision, these glasses might be incredibly useful, and we don't want to disadvantage kids in those circumstances. But I think in general, there's too much risk right now because we just don't have a strong trust relationship with the companies that are designing and providing these glasses.
0: The ban will begin next month at the start of Term 4. Federal Education Minister Jason Clare has been contacted for comment.
2: Isabel Massali reporting. Now, they're the insect that demands a double take. Why is that stick moving? And stick insects are so exotic, new species are still being found. Two new species have been identified by a researcher in far north Queensland. The scientists say the discovery highlights how little is known, even now, about the region's insect life. Christy Sexton-McGrath reports.
3: Some search for aliens in the stars, but entomologist Dr. Braxton Jones is looking much closer to home in the tropical rainforest.
4: So the insect world in general, it's so alien, it's so unique, so unusual. Like people always try to, in movies they try to design all these crazy aliens, but all you have to do is just look at the insect world because they already exist.
3: There are around 3,000 known species of stick insect worldwide, and despite their extraordinary diversity, scientists still know surprisingly little about many of them. Here's University of Sydney researcher Braxton Jones again.
4: Like Australia is huge and you're just trying to find like a needle in a haystack with these stick insects sometimes because they're... A little fun fact, the name of stick insects, Phasmatodia, phasma, I think in Greek means ghost because they literally just blend in so well, it's like they're a ghost.
3: But the challenge of finding them is part of what fascinates him.
4: The stick insect world, it's so tangible, you can see with your eyes, and they're so large, and it's just because they're so large, it makes them even more insanely interesting and unique.
3: He's just discovered two new species of stick insect in far north Queensland. The larger, mottled wing, Anchiala robusta, grows to about the size of a smartphone and is found along the wet tropics coast. The other is smaller and more slender, Anchiala marbienus, at about 11.5 centimetres, found only in the Marby Forest on the Atherton Tablelands west of Cairns. The creature's distinctive wings, just one of the clues he'd found something previously undiscovered.
4: So the colour of the wings or the shape of the wings or the length of their wings, that's very consistent within that species, but it's very different between species. And the eggs that these stick insects lay, I don't know any other organism where this applies to, but you can take the egg alone and from the egg you can identify the species.
3: And there are plenty more questions about what lives in the wet tropics. The smaller of the newly discovered species has only been found in the Marby Forest on the Atherton Tablelands. Terry Carmichael is a senior project officer with the Wet Tropics Management Authority.
5: Most of that rainforest has been removed for agriculture. Marby Rainforest itself is a threatened ecological community under the Commonwealth legislation for protecting the environment. So not only do we have now a very rare stick insect living in that Marby Forest, and it just makes it more and more special.
3: He says invertebrates remain one of the least understood and under-researched groups.
5: So yes, more research, please. There's no doubt about that. But I guess we've got to leave some for the future for young scientists to get excited about and get out there themselves.
3: Which means there could be plenty more discoveries waiting in the leaves, all the branches and on the forest floor. For researcher Braxton Jones, that's the appeal.
4: If you have a passion in insects, pursue it because you never grow up. You're just a kid forever and you're just having so much fun going through the one life that you have, just looking at how amazing the outside world is.
2: Dr. Braxton Jones from the University of Sydney, Christy Sexton-McGrath reporting. Thanks for joining me for PM. I'm David Cody. The podcast of the full PM program is available on ABC Listen. Barbara Miller will be back with you tomorrow. It's been lovely to be with you. Good night.

0: explicit deepfake images of her shared online has told a South Australian court that although the images are fake, they've had a painfully real impact on her life. And as Eva Blandis reports, the man accused of creating the images is the first person in Australia to be charged under new deepfake laws.
1: 20-year-old William Hamish Yates appeared in court today for a pre-sentence hearing in SA's District Court. He previously pleaded guilty to two counts of creating or altering sexual material without consent earlier this year, becoming the first person in Australia to be charged under the federal laws introduced in 2024. The offending occurred between October 2024 and February 2025. Today in court, the 19-year-old victim delivered her impact statement, telling the accused she carried shame over the incident for a long time, but I'm here to give that shame back to the person it belongs to. Yates faces a maximum penalty of 7 years in jail.
0: Overseas, and four people have been killed in the Ukrainian city of Dnipro in one of Russia's latest attacks. The BBC's Paul Adams reports.
2: As Ukrainians start thinking about what miseries a fifth winter of war may bring, there's fresh talk from New York about efforts to stop Russia and Ukraine from attacking each other's energy facilities. France's President Emmanuel Macron said he and Donald Trump had discussed some kind of moratorium when they met on Monday. He also said the two leaders had talked about Ukraine's urgent need for more interceptors to deal with Russia's threats from the air. In a post on social media, Mr. Trump said Russia had lost control of its diesel oil industry as a result of Ukrainian attacks. This ridiculous and never-ending war with Ukraine, he said, must be ended.
0: US President Donald Trump is due to meet with leaders of Greenland and Denmark to sign a deal that will allow a larger US military presence on Greenland. Greenland, a former colony and now a semi-autonomous territory of the Kingdom of Denmark, sits between the Arctic and North America and holds vast energy resources. Donald Trump's refusal to rule out military or economic force to acquire it triggered a diplomatic crisis in January within NATO and forced Denmark and the island's government into intensive negotiations. The ABC's independent ombudsman has found its Four Corners program had insufficient verification and fact-checking and a culture of limiting knowledge about anonymous sources in identifying breaches of editorial standards in two stories by sacked reporter Mahmoud Fazal. The ombudsman's report has found episodes entitled Cocaine Nation and Meth Highway failed to meet editorial standards for accuracy, fair and honest dealing and independence. The ombudsman has made 7 recommendations, which include amending the ABC's editorial standard on anonymity, further legal and editorial training for the Four Corners team, and more support for less experienced reporters. The ABC says it has accepted the recommendations in full and has begun to implement them. Police are urging the public for information after the disappearance of more than $800,000 worth of cattle in outback New South Wales. Bill Ormond has more.
3: Detectives from the Rural Crime Prevention Team are investigating how 212 cattle went missing from a remote grazing property near Wulcannia in outback New South Wales. The cattle reported missing consist of 155 Black Angus cows along with a number of Angus bulls, as well as Shorthorn cows and one Shorthorn bull. Police say they're investigating if the cattle strayed or have been stolen. They're appealing to landholders in the area and members of the public for any information.
0: The owner of a Barossa trucking company says repair costs for his fleet are going up due to increasingly poor road conditions. Nitschke Freight owner Matt Nitschke says he's currently spending about $76,000 per month on maintenance. He's told 891 ABC Adelaide he's had to replace 17 airbags on two of his trailers since January.
4: When the vehicles return to my depot, we've got a very small window of when we can maintain the vehicles. Now, we are looking at our equipment weekly and we are just blown away by what damage is occurring.
0: South Australia's weather for tomorrow: Port Lincoln, mostly sunny, 23. Port Pirie, also mostly sunny, 28. Renmark, 26. Mount Gambier, sunny and 22. Adelaide, a top of 25 and mostly sunny tomorrow after an overnight low of 10. Thursday, partly cloudy, 28. ABC News.
5: Mornings with Rory McLaren.
6: Fuel prices, they can hit your household budget hard. Tony Wood, Senior Fellow of the Energy Program at the Grattan Institute.
7: The excise relief that the government provided has now gone.
6: What does fuel secure actually

0: think we have three sorts of fuels: petrol, diesel and aviation fuel. We have a requirement that there's a certain minimum number of days of supply in storage. And that number is looking reasonably good.
1: Mornings with Rory McLaren, 891 ABC Adelaide. You're with Spence Denny, 891 ABC Adelaide, South Australia and Broken Hill.
2: Hello there, 25 to 7. It's a Tuesday. What a gorgeous day it was, too. Beautiful outside. We had our lunch outside before I jumped on. Oh, no, I drove to work today. I had to go into the city, a little appointment in the city with my hearing aids. Had to get some new batteries and things like that. So I drove to work today. But it was a seriously beautiful day. Look, one of the things, I want to spend the next half hour, if you like, just talking about what would get you back into the city. I mean, I drove through the city today and my appointment was in town. But there has been a lot of discussion around the CBD, and it has been an argument for as long as I can remember that the convenience of being able to park in a free car park, do your shopping, go back to your car, and off you go is a big advantage. I mean, there are some great shopping options in the city, and I like going to the city, and I use public transport a lot, so I'm okay with that. Certainly when I was on the road a lot, it was a big problem trying to get a park in the city. It wasn't initially, but it certainly didn't. As the years went by, a lot of the park which I was very aware of just disappeared. And so the on-street parking is a very rare thing in the city now. And certainly that's been part of the conversation today. In fact, why don't we start with a conversation our breakfast team had with Bruce Jutte this morning. He's the executive director of the Property Council here in South Australia. And certainly his big focus, because there is it's concerning. Just the numbers of people going into the city to do their shopping is dropping off a lot. And so clearly his concern is around parking. Here's part of what he had to say to the breakfast program today.
3: With all due respect to Adelaide City councillors, who are very nice people, but unfortunately lack the sophistication required to attract people into the city on a regular basis. This is a council that year on year has been increasing rates higher than inflation, and we all know we live in a very high inflationary environment at the moment, and has a war on car parking, despite not having any say on, you know, transport architecture for greater metropolitan Adelaide. So when you're ripping out car parks and putting in bike lanes, you make it increasingly difficult for anyone who needs to travel into the CBD to get there, do their shopping and get home. It's too inconvenient. It's not safe enough. And they treat the business community with contempt. 75% of their rates come from the business community, and only 6.5% of their budget goes back invested into their own economic development agency, which have delivered these very disappointing figures.
4: If there were a real draw card in Rundle Mall and the little offshoot malls, if there was enough, people would come for that, wouldn't there?
3: They would, but, you know, it's a competitive environment. You can go to Burnside and park for free, or you can go into the city and pay to park. So it is a competitive environment. People have options, and unfortunately, the CBD isn't the number one option. And on top of that, you've got a council who is anti-major events. Without the major events, there'd be a lot more businesses shutting down, and the economic environment in the city would be a lot worse.
5: Okay, so let's go back to Joe's question here, Bruce Jutte. What would you like to see change? Let's be really clear. Are you saying free parking? Is that what you want to see? Potentially windows the Adelaide City Council foregoing revenue to allow people to and incentivize people to come into the city?
3: It would be great to attract more people into the city. The key really though is to have more people living in the city. So the council has a program called Archie, changing shop tops into accommodation. I hazard a guess there wouldn't be more than 10 or 20 of those that have been delivered in the last several years. We have a council that is at war with car parking, without an alternative solution. So if you had better public transport links, then of course people could come in, but they don't have a say on that. So car parking is key to that. What they need to do is have more residential in the city. They could put some of their underutilized buildings to the development sector, so they could have professionals come in and deliver the residential supply that's required in the CBD. And part of that would include car parking. That's a much better use than just having a car park, a standalone car park. So, you know, there needs to be a more sophisticated design and people attracted to live. It's great to have the visitors, but you need people living there so the foot traffic isn't lumpy, it's consistent.
2: So that's just part of what Bruce Jittay had to say this morning with our breakfast team. And he's quite clear in his opinion that car parking is a big issue in the CBD. And I think I would agree that it is a disincentive to have to pay to park and to park a fair way from where you want to be. What are the things that would get you back into the city? There's a couple of reasonable sized supermarkets in the heart of the city now. I don't know if you use those at all. But I guess that's the other disadvantage that the city faces with people who are going shopping, is that you might go to a large shopping centre where you can park relatively easily. And you also have access to a big supermarket. And so you're not pushing a trolley too far when you've got all your groceries in there. So what would get you back into the city? I think it was a little unfair, the comment that Bruce Jittay made about the council being anti-major event, because there are some rippers. I mean, you try getting into town during the Fringe or during the V8s or during Illuminate. These are all events that do attract big numbers. Remember that first weekend of Illuminate this year, the city felt really good. The cafes were overflowing. There were people everywhere. It was beautiful. It was chilly, but it didn't matter. And we'll get into Fringe, you know, in February, March next year. And again, the city will be overflowing. But on a day-to-day basis, what would have to happen to get you back into the city? I'd love to hear from you. 1-300-222-891. An area that I must say I do have some sympathy for, because I watched its demise, and that was the area around Hutt Street, which was a thriving sort of business hub through there with some good shops and banks, somewhere where you could actually do your banking and, you know, reliably be able to do some of your administration. But all the banks are gone from Hutt Street now. In fact, I think the only ATM now in Hutt Street is probably in the Arab Steed or in, what's the other pub in Hutt Street? I can't think what it's called. Anyway, so you have to go into the pub to use an ATM. And it's always suggested that you can use post offices as a bank. Well, that's an interesting little turn of events today as well, because it turns out that one of the major Australia Post business centres is going to close down. That's going to happen from the 30th of October. And as Bruce Jittay mentioned, one of the things that, in his opinion, needs to happen in the city is for more people to live there. And certainly a lot more apartments are being built in the city, and you would think that is giving you an immediate weight of numbers to try and get people shopping in town. But, you also rely on things like banks and post offices. So, look, I'll play part of an interview that that Rory did this morning with Eleanor Freeman, who's an Adelaide City Councillor, because the business centre on Grote Street, sort of the West Terrace end of Grote Street, is going to close down. I might just take a quick call, though, from Andrew. G'day, Andrew. How are you, mate?
6: Oh, hi, Spence. I used to love the city. Back in the days before Rundle Mall, Hare Krishna's, John Arnold Surf Shop, Challenger,
2: all that,
6: whatever else. But it is parking. So the Black Stump, we'd go out on a Thursday night, park our car across the road, go in there, have a few beers. There'd be Viv Richards, whoever else, you know, whatever. Go to the GPO, have a pie floater, go home, go back to your work the next day at 7 a.m. whatever else. But it's the gentrification of the city that's ruining it.
2: Yeah.
6: And parking, I mean, 15-minute car parks. What can you do in 15 minutes?
2: Mm. Well, that's just a drop-and-run scenario, particularly in Hindley Street, which is where all those car parks have been set up. And just around the corner from the Mayfair Hotel, you used to be out, I mean, when I was on the road, I'd often have to do jobs in the city, and you could park around the corner next to the Mayfair Hotel, and you could park there for half an hour, and that was plenty of time to go off and do your job. But they've made those all for cab ranks and short-stay parkers now. So all those on-street parks are gone.
6: But on that, Spence, why can't maybe those taxis, Ubers, park anywhere, provided it's in a safe space? I mean, we could park everywhere. And I heard, and it was really good to hear Nikolai take the Lord Mayor to task about, she said something about you can park 100, 150 metres free from the whatever. No, you can't.
2: You can't.
6: No,
2: we know that's not true.
6: That is the primary issue. And to see the city succumb to, I mean, it's a beautiful city and too many franchises. So why would you go to the city and pay $30, $40 for parking when you could do that free at TTP, Marion, Burnside, wherever? You know, the Lord Mayor needs to kind of... And it was Martin Hazier, like I said, who offered free parking. What happened to that?
2: Mm. Well, there was a period, Andrew, where on a Sunday you could park in the city. When they had the meter that took the coins, you could park for 20 cents on a Sunday as an incentive, to go in.
6: Spence, here's what I remember. I used to go surfing from Fitzroy Terrace, down the coast, come back, and I'd see all these cars parked around Light Square. They were there for Chianti. This is before Sunday trading. And then when Sunday trading came in, it was the Earl of Aberdeen and the Somerset Hotel, and the city was a ghost town. But it was parking friendly. But the council, I don't understand why they have to lever or leverage from motorists. And then I remember when Googer Street was also updated and the car parking, all the parks were narrow.
2: Mm.
6: So if you've got a four-wheel drive or a Mercedes or whatever, you're at risk of getting dents and scratches.
2: Andrew, look, this is not a new argument around parking. What would get you back in there? Is it just parking that would get you back into town, Andrew?
6: Well, I think it's largely gentrification. So you think all these new buildings, you walk past them 150 metres and they're a foyer for an elevator. Now, Bangkok, 11, 14 million people, they're a towering metropolis. But at street level, it's a village.
2: Mm.
6: We don't have that. We got wind tunnels. We walk past a big building to the next big building and whatever. Now, maybe if those disused government buildings in the old public service district, if they were carved up into shopettes and you've got second-hand record shops, vintage clothing, cheeseries at peppercorn rates, you might get more people buzzing around.
2: Well, you're talking about what Rundle Street East used to be like.
6: Correct.
2: Mm.
6: I remember we used to walk down there and get to like Frome Street. We go, we're at the fishing shops down there and it's the East End markets, and you turn around and go back.
2: Hey, Andrew, I must move on, but thank you for your call. 11 to 7 is the time. Sandy Wilkinson's phoned in, former member of the Adelaide City Council and obviously a consultant on heritage matters. G'day, Sandy.
7: Yes, g'day, Spence.
2: Yeah, so what's your take on this?
7: Well, look, all of the Westfields and the Burnside Village, it's the property owners that actually pay for the parking, and it's loaded into the rents that the shopkeepers pay. And the problem with Adelaide is you've got disparate property owners and they're not contributing to the cost of the parking. So there'd be an opportunity if you could coordinate all of the, you know, the major landowners in the city to actually contribute to the cost of parking, so it's subsidised or, you know, free for cust-

0: $1,000, but they pay for the parking and it gets loaded into the rents in the same way that Westfields and the Burnside Village do, that would make parking cheaper. But it shouldn't just be the ratepayers having to subsidise the parking. The landlords are collecting all the rent.
1: Yeah. Okay.
0: They should be contributing to the cheap parking.
1: Why? This may seem like a naive question, Sandy, but why does it cost money to have on-street parking?
0: Well, the council gain a significant portion of their revenue from its parking stations and on-street parking. Mm.
1: So well, that's what I mean. But
0: to charge more rates if it didn't collect it that way.
1: Okay. So if you weren't collecting it that way, it would be the ratepayers who are then disadvantaged.
0: Like, well, that's correct, yeah. And the other thing that the city council and the state government could do together is, and the fellow mentioned about Bangkok, and how it's not like a wind tunnel. They've got the tall buildings, but it's like a village at city level. If the city planning maintained the historic two-storey buildings and set back the towers so it's not like a wind tunnel and restored those historic buildings and heritage listed them all, you know, that no Marion or Westfields has got that beautiful character and historic buildings and interesting architecture that the city's got, and it should be capitalising on that appeal of the city.
1: Yeah. So, funnily enough, I mean, I know there are a lot of people talking about the advantage of being able to easily go to Marion and Tea Tree Plaza and places like that. I have a real phobia about those places, and I hate being enclosed in that sort of really densely populated environment. I'd much rather be outdoors. I'd much rather go to the city than go to a large shopping centre. I find them claustrophobic, and I get lost, and I also sometimes can't find my car. And I reckon I'm not the only person in that situation, Sandy.
0: Well, those big box shopping centres, they're not beautiful, whereas the city with its historic little buildings and things like that is beautiful and could be more so.
1: I agree.
0: If they worked on that aspect of it.
1: Yeah. Sandy, appreciate your call. Thank you.
0: Cheers.
1: Bye-bye. 8 minutes away from the news at 7 o'clock. I mentioned before, so Australia Post is going to close down one of their business centres. Interesting the way they advise people with post office boxes, by the way. Rory this morning spoke with Eleanor Freeman, who is with the Adelaide City Council. She has written to Australia Post and obviously had some concerns and expressed those with Rory this morning.
2: I have written to Australia Post to provide them with a petition I've been circulating locally, where we've got over 200 signatures now expressing concern about the closure of this post office, which actually was a surprise to most of those people that signed the petition.
3: Where is this centre? Just remind us its location.
2: So it's in the west of the CBD. It's the only post office in the western half. So it's on Googer Street. There is a small satellite post office at the city's campus, but it only operates 10 a.m. to 3 p.m. So this is really the only full-time post office in the west. And what's being proposed is leaving the west without one at all.
3: And how soon is this planned to happen, Eleanor?
2: So we've been told that the closure is planned for 30th of October, so the end of next month. But the biggest issue with how people have been notified is, first of all, only PO box holders were told. So I was informed by a PO box owner. The local community wasn't actually letterboxed about this. Lucy Hood did do a letterbox drop after she found out to let people know. And the biggest concern with what was notified is, well, there's no decision to change here. We've decided it's closing and that's that. And you'll have to make alternative arrangements. And there's some vague mention of some transitional arrangements, which we don't really know what they are yet.
3: Eleanor, let's roll this forward. You know, what do we know about the western side of the city when it comes to its future development options?
2: Yes. So the western side of the city is by far the biggest growth area in all of the city of Adelaide. So actually the northwest and the southwest, we're going to see a doubled population over the next few decades. We're going to have a lot of business growth as well, because that is where we expect a lot of additional development. So the demand for an essential service like the post office nearby is going to grow and grow. And what I heard back from Australia Post about their reasons for closing this post office is, well, customer numbers have declined. It's not sustainable to keep it open. But I would say, well, did you talk to

0: government or even consider the fact of how rapidly this area is growing and that those customer numbers will increase. It seems that they've just looked at this in a one-dimensional way. And once this service goes, it's almost impossible to get it back.
1: Just on Australia Post, are you satisfied with the response you've received from them?
0: I'm very grateful for their response, and I am following up to have a discussion about it. I should say, I found it a bit ironic that in trying to get in touch with them, there was no email address, there was no phone number. I had to walk down to this very post office to send a letter. So in future, I'll have to do that elsewhere. They have given a pretty high-level response back, saying, well, Australia-wide, less people are going to the post office. We're relying on online services. And, there's other post offices in the city people can rely on, but they're over a kilometre away.
2: So that's Eleanor Freeman, part of the conversation she had with Rory this morning, which she's with the Adelaide City Council. And well, she's written to Australia Post over their plan to close the business centre on Grote Street at the West Terrace end there on the 30th of October. There was a statement from Australia Post as well. I'll read part of it. It says, Australia Post has a long-standing history of meeting the changing needs of Australians and remains committed to a strong retail presence in communities across the country. Boy, PR experts written that, haven't they? We understand the transition won't be easy for all our customers. We are working to make the transition as smooth as possible and are committed to supporting the community through the transition to alternative services. So Australia Post offices were deemed to be a replacement for the bank branches that were closing if you need to do any banking. So that prompted a text from a listener who says, I work at one of the big four banks, and you wouldn't believe the lack of support they give their branches. They let the employees suffer with broken equipment and systems that are decades old. Branches are never coming back. ATMs will become even harder to find. If you do visit a branch and the employees are having a hard time, please give them a break. Yeah, no, I think that's good advice. Some other texts that I think are relevant. Coming from spending half my life in Sydney, which is a congested mess, but with fun, interesting stuff everywhere and pockets of parks and random beauty, Adelaide makes me very sad at the wasted opportunity to make it vibrant, have more galleries, art, anything fun. And this one from Seth in the Hills. Sorry, but parking is such a small town issue. If Adelaide wants to be compared to the big boys, then it's time to grow up and live with minimal parking and use public transport. That's from Seth in the Hills. Look, what would get you back into town? I mean, I am a user of public transport and I'm a big advocate for it. I mean, one of the things I used to do when I was on the road, if I had, 10 or 15 minutes up my sleeve, I'd sit down and watch cars go past and make a note of how many had more than one person in them. And it usually wasn't very many. We are a city where we like to, we are a city of convenience. We are a population where we like to park as closely to our end destination as we possibly can. And maybe I happen to think our public transport in Adelaide is actually pretty good. And I find it reasonably easy to use. I mean, I don't know about the Metro app. That's not always that friendly, but I like the public transport. So surely there is an option there of catching the bus into town. But then you've also got to load all your gear onto the bus as well. So what would get you into town? We can keep the lines open on this. If you'd like to make a contribution through the night, love to hear from you. I mean, I, for one, as someone who loves this town, would love to see the city thrive. And I would like to see the big shopping centres thrive too, but I'd really love to see the city thrive and for it to be a beautiful place to go and somewhere where you can enjoy the shopping experience rather than sitting in front of a computer and buying things online. You might have some thoughts. 1300 222 891. That is also the number to call for the quiz, which is exactly 5 minutes away.
3: When you need the latest information about your world.
4: 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We do have a housing crisis. Anything that's limiting productivity and increasing costs, we really need a sense of urgency on.
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5: 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A woman who had sexually explicit

0: Deepfake images of her shared online has told a South Australian court that although the images are fake, they've had a painfully real impact on her life. And as Eva Blandis reports, the man accused of creating the images is the first person in Australia to be charged under new deepfake laws.
1: 20-year-old William Hamish Yates appeared in court today for a pre-sentence hearing in SA's District Court. He previously pleaded guilty to two counts of creating or altering sexual material without consent earlier this year, becoming the first person in Australia to be charged under the federal laws introduced in 2024. The offending occurred between October 2024 and February 2025. Today in court, the 19-year-old victim delivered her impact statement, telling the accused she carried shame over the incident for a long time, but I'm here to give that shame back to the person it belongs to. Yates faces a maximum penalty of 7 years in jail.
0: Overseas, and the foreign ministers of G7 nations have released a joint statement saying Iran must end its arming and support of the Houthis in Yemen. The G7 has also condemned in the strongest terms Houthi attacks on Saudi Arabia. Thousands of refugees have fled Yemen in recent days after the Iran-backed group seized territory along the country's Red Sea coastline. Iran has previously denied supplying weapons to the Houthis and says it only supports them politically. Back home in the ABC's independent ombudsman has found Four Corners breached four editorial standards in stories by sacked reporter Mahmoud Fazal. Chelsea Hetherington reports.
2: The ombudsman has identified breaches in editorial standards in two stories, while finding Four Corners had insufficient verification and fact-checking and a culture of limiting knowledge about anonymous sources. It found episodes entitled Cocaine Nation and Meth Highway failed to meet editorial standards for accuracy, fair and honest dealing, and independence. The Ombudsman has made seven recommendations, including amending the ABC's editorial standard on anonymity, further legal and editorial training for the Four Corners team, and more support for less experienced reporters. The ABC says it has accepted the recommendations in full and has begun to implement them.
0: Police are investigating a house fire in Adelaide's inner northern suburbs they believe was deliberately lit. Emergency services were called to Miranda Street, Kilburn, just before 4 o'clock this afternoon after reports of a fire in a vacant home. Police say significant damage was caused to the property and are appealing for anyone with information, CCTV or dashcam footage to contact Crime Stoppers. Australian children's author and illustrator Terry Denton, best known for his work on the popular Treehouse series, has died aged 76. His literary agency, Curtis Brown, and publisher Pan Macmillan announced that Denton died surrounded by his family on Monday. Denton enjoyed a creative partnership spanning three decades with author Andy Griffiths, illustrating the Treehouse books, beginning with the 13-story Treehouse. He was also known for his Gasp series, which was adapted for television. In the AFL, the tribunal has retired to deliberate on Brisbane midfielder Lachie Neale's attempt to overturn a one-game suspension that would see him miss Saturday's grand final against Fremantle. The 33-year-old was cited by the match review officer for an off-the-ball hit to the body of Hawthorn's Jack Ginnivan during the Lions' 9-point preliminary final victory on Saturday night. Neale's lawyer has argued that it wasn't a strike, or if it is, it's low impact, and that there are exceptional and compelling circumstances. Meanwhile, dedicated Dockers fans are continuing their pilgrimage eastwards, with many opting to drive the 3,000-odd kilometres to the MCG for Saturday's grand final against the Brisbane Lions. Cars and buses full of supporters are making the journey across the Nullarbor, despite high fuel prices, with diesel costing over $3 a litre at some roadhouses. Retired Wheatbelt farmer Noel Stone, his wife and their two friends didn't think twice about making the trek and are in high spirits.
3: Well, as we've been passing cars, I've been flying my flags out the window, and I think as we get into Melbourne, we'll do it a lot more. We haven't passed a lot of cars yet, but we will as we get further across.
0: South Australia's weather for tomorrow: Port Lincoln mostly sunny, 23, Port Pirie 28, Renmark 26, Mount Gambier sunny and 22, Adelaide a top of 25 after an overnight low of 10. 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
3: Boy, I'm still recovering from that news story. Maybe you'd heard it before I had, but Terry Denton has died, the children's author and the illustrator behind the Treehouse series. Gosh, I remember interviewing Terry Denton. Must have been close to 10 years ago. What a funny fella he was. Only 76 years old. There's no cause of death that has been listed for Terry Denton, but I'm genuinely saddened by that. So many kids would have loved the books that he did in conjunction with Andy Griffith, those Treehouse books, including the 13-story Treehouse. More than 10 million copies of that sold. Wow. That is quite a surprise. I've quickly had a look at the story that the ABC's put online, and no cause of death has been revealed, but apparently he has been suffering from poor health in recent years, and his death was quite sudden, from all reports as well. So that is really sad news, the passing of Terry Denton. 7:07 is the time. Let's do the quiz. 1-300-222-891. I reckon these categories tonight are rippers, and I reckon that because I did them all. So, the categories tonight, I came up with 4 musicians who are having a birthday today. And I'll give you clues so you can identify who they are that are having a birthday today. So that category is called musical birthdays. Look, I had to do one on the Lions because I did one on Fremantle last night. So I've just called it Go Lions, Brisbane Lions. Also, I've done city nicknames, and there's some interesting nicknames for cities around the world. So city nicknames is another category. Movies from the 70s is another category. And I've done one which is just potluck because I was running out of ideas, to be honest with you. So now is the time to jump on the phone for the quiz. Your opportunity to pick up the torch. 1-300-222-891. There are lots of lines free, so don't be shy. 1-300-222-891. John is the genius.
4: I'm just going to throw something out there so I can put everyone out of their misery.
5: Sounds like I should know the answers because they're important.
6: Look, Descartes, big in philosophy, Lagrange, I have no idea, so I'm going to go Pascal.
3: She'd be a waning gibbous tonight, wouldn't she?
5: Is that a question?
7: Thanks for playing soft, Ben. Buster.
3: That waning gibbous is a distant memory now. It means I've got to make a new opener. We're into a waxing gibbous now, which just means it's getting bigger, heading towards the next full moon. 1-300-222-891. There are lines free. Why are you on the phone? You want the torch. The torch is going to make your life so much better. Sandy had to take a security escort with her last night when she went for a walk with the torch because she was fearful that someone would spot what it was, how valuable it was, and try and take it from her. So you need the torch. 1-300-222-891. I'll give you the first question in musical birthdays, okay? So the first question in musical birthdays is American rock guitarist, singer, songwriter and producer and founding member of The Runaways, also known as the godmother of punk, okay? 1-300-222-891. That's the opening question in musical birthdays. The other categories that you can have a go at tonight are Go Lions, Brisbane Lions, city nicknames, movies from the 70s, and potluck. 1-300-222-891. Fran's on the phone. Hello, Fran. Hello, Fran.
8: I'm here.
3: Oh, you are
8: there.
3: Can
8: you hear me?
3: Yeah, sorry. Yeah. Did you win last night?
8: No, I didn't win. I rang late, so I answered the last question.
3: Oh, that's right. Oh, so you're smart. You've rung early.
8: Well, I heard you saying, oh, there's plenty of lines free. Well, I thought, I'd better do it.
3: You better do it. Thank you, Fran. Yeah. Others will get the hint in a minute. Now, I have done

0: the first clue in musical birthdays. But you don't have to go for that. You can go for musical birthdays or lions or city nicknames or movies from the 70s or potluck. Which would you like to do, Fran?
1: I think we'll stick with what we've got, because I think I know who it is.
0: Okay. So musical birthdays, American rock guitarist, singer, songwriter, producer, founding member of the Runaways, and also known as the godmother of punk. Who do you think that is, Fran?
1: I think it might be Patti Smith.
0: Oh, no, not Patti Smith. She didn't start She didn't start the Runaways.
1: Right.
0: I can tell you that this this performer was born in 1958. So I reckon Patti Smith might have been a fair bit before that. So she's, what, about 3 years older than me. And she did have another very recognisable band. And if we get to the stage where we can't identify who it is, I'll mention that band and it'll be immediately obvious. But, Fran, thank you.
1: Never mind. No worries.
0: Okay. See you, Fran.
1: Bye.
0: Bye-bye. Oh, Damo will be all over this. Hello, Damo. How are you, mate?
2: Hi, Spence. I'm really good. How are you?
0: Good, good, yeah. So I'm assuming you are all over this opening question about musical birthdays.
2: I'm going to have a crack and say Lita Ford.
0: No. Let's give this some thought. Okay. So founding member of the band The Runaways.
2: Yep.
0: Yeah, okay. So Emily's got it right on the text line, by the way. So
2: it can really only be Joan.
0: Joan Jett.
2: Joan Jett.
0: Of course it is. Yeah. Joan Jett. You got there eventually, Damo.
2: Well, thank you.
0: You got there. I've got to tell you, there's lines free again, 1-300-222-891. Now, do you want to stick with musical birthdays or do you want to move on?
2: I've got to crack on with musical birthday.
0: Okay, here we go. Australian singer, this is a pretty easy one. Australian singer-songwriter who fronted Birthday Party, which, as you'd probably be aware, one of the most extreme and confrontational post-punk bands of the early 80s, also had a hit in 1995 with Kylie Minogue.
2: Nick Cave.
0: Nick Cave is correct, born in 1957.
2: Really? Is that old?
0: That old. This one took. This one is. If you get this one, you're going to be surprised at her age. Okay.
2: Sure.
0: Okay. So we are talking about a US singer, actress, and dancer. She worked with David Bowie as a choreographer on his Diamond Dogs tour in 1974, and also on his Glass Spider tour of 1987. And in 82, had a hit single with a song called Mickey.
2: With what was the song?
0: Mickey.
2: Tony Basil.
0: Tony Basil is correct. 3 from 3. Do you know how old, you know what year Tony Basil was born?
2: No, it has to be late 60s, surely.
0: 1943.
2: No way!
0: She's 83 years old.
2: Wow. I hope he's not still wearing the cheerleader outfit.
0: I don't know. She's 83 years old. That really took me by surprise. I had to double check.
2: That's cool, though.
0: It isn't it?
2: Isn't it?
0: Isn't it? Yeah. She's still getting around. Yep. I didn't find any very recent photographs of her. But, she's still... Because it was... I guess... So when she did Mickey, she would have been around about 40. And she looked like...
2: Yeah, we'll do the math on it. Yeah, she did. What was that? Yeah, 82, yeah.
0: Yeah, so, and she looked in her 20s in the film clip. And she was certainly somebody who could kick her legs higher than me.
2: Yeah, well, it's a pretty good film clip.
0: Yeah, it's a ripper. Okay. One more to go on musical birthdays, Damo.
2: Okay.
0: Okay, my sight was impaired from birth because I had congenital glaucoma at the age of 12. Lost my vision completely after being hit by a football in the eye. Rose to fame in 1994 after winning the newcomers section of the 44th San Marino Music Festival. Did a version of A Time to Say Goodbye, sung partly in English, which was recorded in 1996 and paired me with British soprano Sarah Brightman. Who am I talking about there, Damo?
2: I have absolutely no idea.
0: Really?
2: True.
0: Okay. All right. Well, 3 from 3, Damo. You're in the lead.
2: Sorry, mate. Thank you. I have to wig out on that one.
0: No problem.
2: Have a lovely evening.
0: You too, mate. Bye for now. Bye-bye. Bye. Bye. 16 past 7. Lines are free. 1-300-222-891. Hello, Julie.
3: Hello, Spence.
0: Okay. Let's have a go at this again. So, in fact, I interviewed this gentleman's son earlier this year, and he was very impressive. So he lost his vision completely when he was hit in the eye with a football.
3: Mm-hmm.
0: He did a version of Time to Say Goodbye, which was sung partly in English, released in 1996. He did that with British soprano Sarah Brightman.
3: Andrea Bocelli.
0: Bocelli is correct. 1 from 1 for you, Julie.
3: And I actually had a video of him wearing the Meta glasses on my Facebook feed last week.
0: So he's using those as a tool.
3: Yes.
0: Yeah. So I didn't realise that there is actually some software available for those who have the Meta glasses that can decipher things online for you, which really took me by surprise. So as you're looking at, if you log into this thing, from what I understand, so if you are vision impaired and you are wearing these Meta glasses and you're looking down at where the actual writing is, that you can link up to some form of site and it interprets it for you and reads it back to you.
3: Well, I was watching this video on my iPhone with audio description.
0: Yeah, it's amazing. So there is a real use for those Meta glasses, but unfortunately, some people are using them for covert recording without letting people know that they are doing so.
3: Yes, and I see the value of them. I mean, but I'm too scared to buy them because of the, you know, the privacy implications, you know, because I go and read things like, you know, mail, and that's the last thing I want to do with that.
0: Mm. Yeah, but I mean, your level of vision impairment is what, Julie?
3: I'm almost totally blind.
0: Mm. So wouldn't that be an advantage? I mean, wouldn't there be a way in which you could demonstrate that you are using those to make your life better?
3: Oh, look, there is, but if I'm going to read sensitive mail with them...
0: But wouldn't it be your mail?
3: Yes.
0: Mm. Oh, I see, but you don't want someone else reading that sensitive mail.
3: Oh, that's right.
0: Oh, that's interesting. I hadn't thought of that. Yeah, because someone somewhere is potentially going to get access to what you are reading, aren't they?
3: That's right.
0: Yeah. I hadn't thought of that. Ah, that's interesting. Righto, Julie. Now, we have Go Lions, city nicknames, movies from the 70s, or potluck.
3: Potluck, please.
0: Which language has the most native speakers in the world?
3: Well, it'd have to be, Punjabi or Mandarin.
0: Which one of those would you like to go with?
3: I'll go with Punjabi.
0: Oh, it's not. No, Julie.
3: Oh, no. Okay.
0: Thank you, Julie.
3: Thanks, Ben.
0: Always nice to talk to you. You take care. Bye-bye. 19 past 7. Tom's in Nightcliff. G'day, Tom.
4: Oh, hello, that's me.
0: Now, which language, Tom, has the most native speakers in the world?
4: I'm going to go Mandarin.
0: Mandarin China is correct. You are 1 from 1, Tom. How's your life, my friend? All right?
4: Life is beautiful. Thank you. Yourself?
0: Good. Yep, bad. Not bad. Yep, pretty good. Do you want to stick with potluck or do you want to move on to another category?
4: What are the categories tonight?
0: Go Lions. Their question's about the Brisbane Lions. I did one about Fremantle last night, so I've got to do Lions tonight. I've got city nicknames or movies from the 1970s.
4: We'll stick with potluck, I think.
0: Potluck, okay. What's the name of the imaginary line that divides the earth into east and western areas?

0: Prime Media and Primordial.
1: Prime. You're nearly there, Tom. You're nearly there. Prime something.
0: Prime something. I got half there. Thanks.
1: Gotta go, Tom. Thank you, mate. Thanks for calling. Okay. Bye. Bye for now. 1-300-222-891. Liddy in Berry Springs, who I'm reliably informed is making chicken Alfredo tonight. Hello, Liddy. Lindy?
2: Hi.
1: Good, thank you. What is chicken Alfredo? Is that tomato or cream-based?
2: Oh, it's a cream-based.
1: Yeah.
2: Yum. And, yeah, all the good things in it.
1: you don't use the packet, do you? You've got all the fresh...
2: No. I'm doing it from scratch. I've got the flour, and I've got my cheese, and I've got my milk and creams, and I put it all together.
1: And with a pasta or just with rice, or how do you have it?
2: We're going to have it with pasta. We're going to have it with linguine.
1: Oh, a bit of linguine, yum.
2: Yeah,
1: Okay, all right. Lots of cracked black pepper. Always a good thing. Now, Lindy, what's the name of that that imaginary line that divides the Earth into Eastern and Western Hemisphere? Prime something.
2: Primordial?
1: Next word starts with an M.
2: Prime Meridian.
1: That's it!
2: Thank goodness.
1: So someone sent me a text and said, Spence, how many chances are you allowed to have? And yeah. I don't have an accurate answer for that.
2: Oh, dear.
1: Yeah, okay. Now, do you want to stick with potluck?
2: No, let's go to 1970 movies.
1: 1970s movies. Okay. Which 1979 film, it was a war film about the Vietnam War, won the Academy Award for Best Picture? 1979. Martin Sheen was in it.
2: Oh,
1: I love the smell of it.
2: My husband will kill me if I don't get this right. And I'm not going to get it right because I can't think of anything else. It's not Tour of Duty. It's not, or is it? No. I'm going to say Tour of Duty. I can't think of anything else.
1: Not Tour of Duty. That was well after 1979, yeah. I think. It was produced and directed by Francis Ford Coppola. Who else was in it? Brando was in it. Robert Duvall was in it. Martin Sheen.
2: Everyone was in it.
1: A lot of people in it. Won the Academy. Dennis Hopper was in it. Won the Academy Award. Lindy,
2: you know. I think I'd know it.
1: You're not going to get there, are you?
2: No, I can't even think of another movie.
1: Okay.
2: No.
1: Okay. That's okay, no Lindy. Sense. Enjoy your chicken Alfredo.
2: I will. Okay. Thank you.
1: See ya. Bye. Bye-bye. 24 past 7. Greg's in South Plimpton. G'day, Greg.
3: G'day.
1: Now, there was a lot of clues in there.
3: When you, the previous ones, I was thinking the main language of India would have been Hindi, but I was thinking that with the Prime Meridian one, I was initially thinking International Dateline, but when you said Prime,
1: yeah,
3: I thought, yeah, it's Prime Meridian.
1: Prime Meridian, okay, yeah. So this film, 1979, Vietnam War, won an Academy Award, Best Picture.
3: Yeah. I can think of two possibilities, but I think the more likely is Apocalypse Now.
1: And you would be correct with that train of thought, one from one.
3: The other one I was thinking of was Platoon, but I don't know when that was.
1: I got a feeling that was after Apocalypse Now. I'd need to double check,
3: well
1: but
3: be,
1: I
3: yeah,
1: think
3: yeah.
1: it was. Yeah. Okay. All right. Now, here we go. So the AFL Tribunal is still considering what's going on with Lachie Neale. It's made up of the chair, Jeff Gleeson, and former players Darren Gaspar, Scott Stevens. They're still out. There you go. Oh, they're still thinking about it. What do you think? Do you have an opinion on that, Greg, whether Lachie Neale should be suspended for that?
3: Well, I think the argument for is that like 9 other people have been suspended for a match for the same thing.
1: Yeah.
3: But I get the only counter argument is his record.
1: Yes, but I mean, look at what happened with Darcy Fogarty.

0: I mean, that was accidental, that contact. Yeah. But but he was penalised because of the outcome, because of the result of the contact. So yeah, this is where it's changed, because it used to be you'd be penalised for the act and not because of the result. Now it seems to be there's a lot more focus on the injury that's occurred as a result of it. Anyway, we'll wait and see.
1: Yeah.
0: Now, do you want to stick with movies from the 70s? Or we've got Go Lions, Brisbane Lions, or we've got some potluck left, or we've got City Nicknames.
1: I'll try City Nicknames.
0: Which urban hub is nicknamed the City of Angels?
1: Los Angeles.
0: 2 from 2. Which city is known as the Venice of the North because of its canals and bridges?
1: Amsterdam.
0: 3 from 3. Which city is nicknamed the City of 100 Spires for its countless church towers?
1: Ooh. Never actually heard of this one. I'm thinking somewhere in Europe, but...
0: It is in Europe, I can tell you that.
1: Yeah, that doesn't exactly narrow down.
0: It doesn't.
1: Still about 100 possibilities.
0: No, but I must say, when you tour Europe, you do come up with the expression ABC, another bloody cathedral. You go to a lot of churches. And in this particular city, you go to a lot, that's for sure.
1: Where would be big enough to have 100 of them?
0: The City of 100 Spires.
1: Now, I've never heard of anyone actually referred to as that, but I'm thinking it's a total stab in the dark. But this is probably where I'd be out, because it's a total guess, but I'm thinking Rome.
0: No, it's not Rome. No, it's not Rome.
1: I thought it wouldn't be.
0: No, that's okay. That's okay, Greg, because you are level pegging with Damo at the moment.
1: Okay.
0: Okay, on three. Okay, bye for now. Frosty's got it right on the text line. Sandy, hello, Sandy.
2: Hi, Spence.
0: Oh, you are you have not been as regular a contributor to the quiz in recent weeks. Where's your note?
2: Actually, don't laugh. I was telling somebody only yesterday, I remember when our teacher used to give us 50 cents to go down to the shop and buy his cigarettes if you had a note from your mum to say you could do it.
0: Yeah. Oh, yes. I can remember going from when we lived in Clearview. I can remember going to the shops as a probably 6 or 7 year old to buy mum cigarettes.
2: Yep. it's terrible.
0: Wow.
2: And you were honoured if you were allowed to clean out the teacher's ashtray. So, speaking of the 70s, have you seen Daisy Jones and the Six on SBS?
0: No.
2: It's brilliant. It's very loosely based on Fleetwood Mac, and even if you're not into Fleetwood Mac, it's really good. And you can watch it, and you go, even if you didn't know that's what it was about, you go, yeah, this is based on Fleetwood Mac. And the actual star of the show, and I thought she was brilliant, and I didn't know until after I'd seen the series, the girl who plays Daisy Jones is Elvis Presley's granddaughter.
0: Good grief.
2: Yep. And there was no bias going, you know, trying to judge her against her genetic makeup.
0: So this is Lisa Marie's daughter.
2: Yes, yes.
0: Ah, what's her name?
2: I've forgotten her last name's Keogh.
0: Ah.
2: Keogh. And she does a great job, but the whole cast is really, really good.
0: Ah.
2: And the thing is, I decided not to pick up my phone during the show and start researching, you know, every scene and
0: So tell me what it's called again. It's called
2: Daisy Jones and the Six.
0: D-A-I-S-Y.
2: Yep.
0: Jones and and the
2: Six. S-I-X.
0: Davy Jones and the Six. Okay. Yeah.
2: And it's really good. It's take your brain out stuff. And it's one, like I said, it's one of those things, once you watch it, you go, I need to know more about Fleetwood Mac. And even though I really like them and I have the album, you start looking into the relationships and go, how on earth did this band stay together?
0: Yeah, okay. You know, all right. And that's not really SBS On Demand, is it?
2: Yes.
0: Okay,
2: yes.
0: Cool. All right.
2: That's very good.
0: Thank you. I'm going to have a look at that. Thank you so much.
2: Tell Goffey too, because he's really into that sort
0: of stuff. He sure is. Okay. I've lost my track now. Oh, well, that's right. So which city is nicknamed the City of 100 Spires, Sandy?
2: Look, I'm just going to get it wrong probably, and I'm going to have a guess. It'd have to be Catholic, so I'd say Madrid.
0: No, it's not Madrid, but I want to give you another chance. It's east of Madrid, and it is how do I describe this? Former Soviet bloc area. And it's a party city. That city I've always wanted to go to, and I hear that it's a really fun city to visit. I've never been there.
2: Oh, I don't know. I'm just going to say Budapest.
0: Budapest is so close. Let's keep going here, Sandy.
2: This is the only quiz where if you've actually got A, B, C, or D, or A, B, C, you actually get three chances off each one of those.
0: Yeah. I'm trying to steer away from those a little bit, but I am giving some fairly big hints, including that this city is in the Czech Republic.
2: Czech Republic. Oh, no idea. I can't even think.
0: Oh, Sandy.
2: That's all right.
0: You know what? I don't want to say I'm angry. I'm just disappointed.
2: I know.
0: Okay.
2: Never mind.
0: Okay.
2: I'm out of here.
0: See you, Sandy. Bye-bye. Bye-bye. Bye. And thanks for the tip, too. Thank you so much.
2: That's
0: indeed.
2: Okay.
0: Okay, bye-bye. Bye. 28 to 8. Lines are free. Three is all you need to get the torch tonight. You have to get better than three. And there are the movies from the 70s are a piece of cake. The potluck, well, go Lions, Brisbane Lions. That's easy as well. And sitting, we've got to get past this one first. 1-300-222-891. There are lots of lines free. Hello, Frank from Erindale.
3: G'day, mate.
0: How are you going?
3: Not bad, not bad.
0: Good.
3: Thank you for having the boss on a couple of nights
0: ago. Oh, Marion, yes.
3: Fantastic. Yes.
0: She's just lovely, isn't she?
3: She is just so knowledgeable.
0: Mm.
3: And she's really good with people.
0: Yeah.
3: She's sort of the triple threat sort of thing. You know, she could act, sing, and dance. So.
0: Okay.
3: Yeah.
0: Well, as I explained to her, you had campaigned for me to get in touch with her, but
3: lobbied.
0: Okay, lobbied is a good word. Yeah, lobbied.
3: Yeah.
0: And I did explain that your lobbying was not our reason for contacting her. It was because we had seen something on social media about the need for more people to look after orphaned possums. And so that's what prompted us to call her. But I think I will speak to her more regularly because she's really interesting, isn't she?
3: Yeah. Oh, absolutely. And I actually filled in for somebody yesterday on the ambulance, and I still have an unblemished record of every single animal I've taken to a vet has now been put down.
0: Yeah.
3: Obviously, this is not standard because we have enormous numbers of animals that go to vets and then go to carers.
0: Yes.
3: I must just have the.
0: You must just get the ones that are at the end of the road.
3: Wednesdays is a bad day, and turns out now Mondays can be as well. But I'll be back out there tomorrow.
0: Okay.
3: Yep, travelling from 50 k's north of Adelaide to 50 k's east to 50 k's south.
0: Great.
3: Still a lot of kilometres, I'll tell you.
0: Yeah. Well, you're driving at a great time, and everything is looking. The countryside is looking so good at the moment, isn't it?
3: It is. Mm. It is. Very nice.
0: Yeah, it's great. Now, which city, Frank, is nicknamed the City of 100 Spires for its countless church towers? We know it's in the Czech Republic.
3: Czech Republic.
0: It's a big city.
3: It's Budapest, isn't it? Czech Republic?
0: No. Budapest is Hungary.
3: There was a
0: band whose name was Bachelors from this place.
3: I'm as good with bands as I am with movies. Oh. No interest. Yeah.
0: Oh, come on, you now, Frank. You can't not get this. You can't. I've given so many clues. Like, you cannot not get this, Frank.
3: I really need to be able to, you know, just ring Deb or Sputnik when I'm on the quiz with you. Seriously.
0: Why do you need counselling?
3: No, they know all these things, and I haven't got I wish you'd do more science and technology or history.
0: Okay. You know, I'll take that on board.
3: Politics and...
0: Yeah. Okay. Science, so you want more science and technology, history and stuff like that. Okay. No, I'm okay with that. That's good.
3: Yeah. Radio National type things.
0: Oh, I see. You'd like to be a little more upmarket, would you, Frank?
3: they're my things, so...
0: Yeah. Well, you see, Phil Clark, I mean... He would have gone through 20 contestants by now, but it's this, but you do know the answer to this. A big city in the Czech Republic.
3: No, I have no. I would have to cheat and look at Wikipedia, and I'm not going to. So
0: that's okay. All right, that's okay.
3: I'll have to bail out.
0: All good, Frank. When you hear the answer, you're going to be kicking yourself.
3: Yeah. All righty.
0: Okay.
3: Bye.
0: Okay. Bye. It is 18 to 8 891 ABC Adelaide, South Australia, Broken Hill, 1057 ABC Darwin and the Northern Territory. There are lines free, 1-300-222-891. Frosty, you're going to know. Hello, mate. How are you?
4: There's a catch can gone.
0: don't give me a hard time about the catch can. I'll get one. Is it?
4: Well, are they
0: worth having?
4: Well, if you saw the crud that I drained off mine the other day, you'd probably think it was a good idea.
0: Really? Well, and that crud would otherwise end up in the crankcase, would it?
4: No, it'd end up in your inlet manifold.
0: Oh, in the inlet manifold, okay. Yeah. Well, I don't know. Oh, yeah. Diesel is pretty grubby stuff. Yeah. Yeah. Mm. Oh, now, Frosty, what's the city that's nicknamed the City of 100 Spires?
4: The Bachelor's from Prague.
0: Prague in the Czech Republic is 1-1 for you. Now, we can stick with city nicknames or we can go from movies from the 70s, Potluck or Go Lions, Brisbane Lions.
4: We'll try Potluck.
0: Potluck, these are easy. You'll get these. What's the name of the fairy in Peter Pan?
4: Tinkerbell.
0: Tinkerbell, 2-2. What's the chemical symbol for tungsten? This is a tough one because I did not know this answer before today. This is a tough one, Frosty. It's a single letter and not the one you think it would be. The chemical symbol for tungsten. Tungsten being, I think, number 78 on the periodic table.
4: You lost me there. Any clues?
0: Any clues?
4: Yeah.
0: Well, I think I've just gave you a big one. It's a single letter, and it's not the one that you would think it might be. So it's not the letter T. And it's toward the end of the alphabet.
4: W.
0: It's correct. Was that a total guess, Frosty?
4: Well, I remember hearing something about something called wolfram.
0: Yeah, no, W is the chemical symbol for tungsten, which I did not know. By the way, I've got to read this text out from Jackie. We're talking about the city of 100 spires. And she said, oh, dear, Spence, I thought you said 100 spiders. P.S. I'm getting my hearing check this forthcoming Saturday. Look, it may be the way I pronounce it, but yeah, 100 spires. Right, potluck's out of the way. Right, so we have city nicknames. That one's tough, by the way. Movies from the 70s or Go Lions, Brisbane Lions?
4: Well, go movies from the 70s.
0: Which 1975 movie made Steven Spielberg a household name and launched the summer blockbuster era? A movie from 1975 that made Steven Spielberg, it wasn't his first movie, but it was his first real blockbuster. 1975.
4: No clues?
0: I can think of some very obvious clues about needing a bigger boat and things like that, but that would probably give it away.
4: Is it a one-word answer or two or three words?
0: It's a one-word answer.
4: Or Gary Jaws.
0: Correct. 4 from 4. Frosty, you're in the lead. Which 1978 film starring Christopher Reeve launched the modern superhero movie boom?
4: Superman.
0: 5 from 5. Which 1976 sports comedy movie about a misfit Little League baseball team became a cult classic and inspired a TV series? Even Kishi got this one right. If it's any help, there's 4 words in its name.
4: Unbelievable. No, can't
0: think of it. That's okay, Frosty. You're in the lead.
4: Right,
0: okay. See you, mate. Bye for now. I'll get a catch can. 18 to 8. Robin. Hello, Robin. Listening in the UK. Hello, mate. How are you?
5: Ben, it's about 11 o'clock in the morning here. I've got my shirt off, my skin exposed, and I'm enjoying the sunshine outside. I've just made a coffee in the mug that I've got from being a member of the Territorial Army, the 210 Transport and Logistics Squad, which I used to belong to.
0: Next level. What a ripper. So mugs like that are important, aren't they?
5: They aren't, because they're memories, sir. Now, I'm actually going to be in Australia in October because I want to tell Richard Glover, he used to be the man with the worst knees in radio, but since then he had them done, of course.
0: Okay.
5: So I'm going to go see him in Mona Vale, and I wanted to come and say hello to you maybe in Adelaide, but for now, sir, we do the quiz, don't we?
0: Okay, we do. So which 1976 sports comedy about a misfit Little League baseball team became a cult classic inspired a TV series?
5: Is the word you're saying mystic, as in mystical?
0: Misfit.
5: Misfit. Okay, I don't think it is, but I'm going to say A League of Their Own, which I think was 87 with Madonna.
0: It's not A League of Their Own, Robin. No.
5: I think so.
0: No, that's okay.
5: Yeah.
0: No problem at all. Robin, thanks for your call, my friend. See you, mate. Bye-bye. 18 to 8 is the time. Jane in North Adelaide. Hello, Jane.
6: Hello.
0: Okay, it starts with the...
6: is it the Bad News Bears?
0: It is. 1 from 1. Bad News Bears. Okay. City nicknames or Go Lions, Brisbane Lions?
6: Oh, God. City nicknames.
0: This is a tough one. Which US city is nicknamed the City of Bridges because it's over 400 bridges connecting neighbourhoods, which is a big surprise.
6: I'll say Chicago.
0: Not Chicago, Jane. Let me see if we can nut this out. So Glenn Miller did a piece of music that featured the state that I'm in. So can you think of a Glenn Miller tune that might feature the name of a state? Also included the loco, something.
6: No, I might not be old enough.
0: For Glenn Miller. Oh,
6: Glenn Miller.
0: I feel really sorry for you if you don't really know Glenn Miller, because I'm a big...
6: I do know Glenn Miller, but I can't think of the song.
0: Oh, I'm a big fan. Yeah.
6: Okay, I'll go and listen to some Glenn Miller and take myself away.
0: Okay, see you, Jane.
6: Thank you.
0: Okay,
6: bye.
0: Might take one more call from Peter, who is in Port Lincoln. G'day, Peter.
7: How you going?
0: Going okay. Do you know which city we're talking about here, the City of Bridges?
7: No, I don't think I do.
0: All right, well, I'm going to give it to you, and then I'm going to ask you to do the sign-off, okay? And we'll save the Brisbane Lion questions for tomorrow, because Frosty's got 5, so he's going to win. But the answer is Pittsburgh, Pennsylvania.
7: Oh, I have no idea, really.
0: No, neither did I. I had to put a couple of difficult ones in there, Peter. So,
7: you know, I was listening to you before, Spence, and, I've talked to you a few times.
0: Yeah.
7: You were saying about nicknames?
0: Yeah, yeah.
7: My name's nickname is Vulture.
0: Bolt.
7: Vulture.
0: Bolter, B-O-L-T-A.
7: No, Vulture.

0: Vulture? Why is it vulture?
1: About had quite a big nose.
0: Oh, that's
1: Nose.
0: that's unfair.
1: No.
0: That's unfair, Peter.
1: Everyone loved me.
0: Yeah.
1: And I'm 70 now.
0: Yep.
1: And it's still, my friends say, how you going, Vulture? So I went down to a reunion the other week.
0: Yeah, yeah.
1: Down at Langon Creek from 1976. And I started working there in 72. Yeah, fixing machinery. And how you going, Vulture? And I bet 25 people have gone into state and all around Australia. How you going,
0: Vulture? Vulture, yeah. You know what? I had a nickname for a number of years, and there are still a couple of people who call me it.
1: Yeah.
0: But my nickname for a few years was Fozzy, because I used to have dark curly hair, and they used to think I looked like Fozzy Bear. And I shared a house with a guy named Peter Green, and his nickname was Kerm, as in Kermit.
1: Oh,
0: so that was Fozzy and Kerm.
1: Oh, but isn't it mental, mate? You go through life, it's so much fun. But the only times to get upset was guys and say, call me something else and be rude. You know, like,
0: yeah, no.
1: We don't want that,
0: Peter. Hey, Peter, I must go, my friend. Hey, do you know what the
1: sign?
0: Do you know what the sign off is?
1: I've got no idea.
0: The sign off. I want you to say thanks for playing soft. Are you ready?
1: Yeah.
0: Go on. Off you go.
1: Thanks for playing soft.

0: That's the original version of Baby Now That I've Found You by The Foundations. I love the version done by Alison Krauss, which features in the movie The Castle. 10 to 8 is the time. 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This is something that is very near and dear to my heart. And this is the issue of bone marrow donation, because it turns out that today is World Bone Marrow Donor Day. And the Leukemia Foundation and Stem Cell Donors Australia is really trying to get the word out there about being a potential bone marrow donor. Associate Professor Carmel O'Brien is Chief Scientist at the Stem Cell Donors Australia. Hello, Carmel.
1: Hi, Ben. Thank you for having me this evening.
0: I've actually been on the bone marrow donor registry for as long as I can, for about maybe 30 years, something like that. And I was prompted by a friend. But I'm also aware the chances of finding somebody that matches yours is very slim, isn't it?
1: Yeah, so we're really trying to send out the message today that there's always a need to keep building the registry, because we do need to find donors for everybody. And we have a registry that's, you know, fairly Europeanised, and, you know, we have fairly good match rates for people who are of European backgrounds. But when we go down to all of our ancestries, we really start, the chances start to reduce to below 1 in 10 for a lot of our communities. So it's really important we keep working on it.
0: What are you committing to if you register for the Bone Marrow Donor Registry?
1: Yeah, so when you sign up to be a donor, and I do want to acknowledge today on World Marrow Donor Day that it's actually a day to celebrate and acknowledge people like yourself who are on the registry, or those who have indeed donated. So we want to say thank you to those people. When you sign up, you're literally signing up to be searchable, and that means both nationally and globally that your signature on all of your cells is quantified in the laboratory when you sign up, and that tells the global search systems whether you're likely to be a fairly good match for someone who's searching for a transplant. So if that, when you sign up to go on the registry, you may or may not ever be called up to be a match for someone. It's just that you make yourself searchable as someone who's a potential donor, and that's an incredible thing to offer somebody.
0: Yeah. I actually think it'd be better than winning lotto. I honestly do. If I was to match somebody who needs my bone marrow to change their life, to make their life better, I would embrace that. I just think that would...
1: Yeah, and look, the experiences we hear are really along those lines, that it's actually, you know, quite an extraordinary experience.
0: Yeah. It's a reasonably complex procedure, isn't it? Because it involves taking marrow out of the hip, doesn't it?
1: Oh, Spence, you've given me a segue to a really important myth buster.
0: Oh, go on, please do. No, excellent.
1: So we use the word bone marrow, and the reason we've had a recent name change to Stem Cell Donors Australia is because 90% of the time the stem cells are actually retrieved from your circulating blood, not directly from the bone marrow.
0: Oh.
1: So your blood stem cells actually live right inside the depths of your bone in this spongy material called bone marrow. So that's in your large bones like your sternum and your spine and your hips. So deep down in the middle of those bones is the bone marrow material where the stem cells live. And they're pretty much anchored there all the time. There's not many circulating in the blood system. So the most common way now for someone to give their stem cells, to retrieve them out of the bone marrow, is that the donor, when they're matched and they've agreed to go ahead with it, for about 4 days, they self-administer an injection, which is a protein, and that gets the stem cells amplifying, and it pushes them right out of the bone marrow into the circulating blood. And that means that you can actually now give your stem cells by sitting in a chair and munching on some snacks for about 4 hours. So we call it like a long blood donation. And that's for about 90% of cases.
0: Wow. So when did we develop that technology?
1: That came in a decade or so ago. And it's really changed the way you know, the registries work, and also it's made it a lot easier for people to sign up and be willing to do it. So only about 10% of cases would go ahead with a direct retrieval from the bone marrow, which is an injection into the hip, and that is done under general anaesthetic. And typically that is for a small child or a baby.
0: Yes.
1: Where you don't need as many stem cells because it's done by body weight. And maybe times of the essence in that situation.
0: And because that is actually quite a, not complex, but it means you're in hospital for a couple of days, doesn't it?
1: Well, it means you're under a general, no, not a couple of days, but under a general anaesthetic.
0: Under a general, okay.
1: Yeah.
0: All right, okay. Yeah. So if I had registered like 30 years ago, would my name still be there? Is there a way that I can check that I'm still there?
1: I don't want to ask your age.
0: That's okay. I'm 65.
1: Okay, so we keep donors on the registry until they're 60, and then we retire them.
0: Ah, so I'm not there anymore.
1: You should have had a letter about that. So we know there's a lot of evidence now, Spence, that stem cells from young donors are giving the best outcomes for patients after transplant.
0: Right.
1: So we now recruit from the 18 to 35-year-old age bracket, mm-hmm. and we keep people on the registry till they're 60.
0: Okay.
1: And so what we're really asking for is that young Australians from all cultural backgrounds are really starting to sign up so that we can actually grow the registry to a size, but also be growing the diversity, because that's where our challenge lies. We're a very culturally diverse country.
0: Of course. Yeah. And so logistically, to register, do you do that at a blood donation centre?
1: So there's a couple of ways you can do it. You can go to Stem Cell Donors Australia website, stemcelldonors.org.au, and that's an online registration. You'll be sent a cheap swab kit in the mail. And it's all a very easy process, and then the registrar will be in touch with you several times a year just to keep your details up to date. If you also are a blood donor and you drop into Lifeblood to give a blood donation, mm-hmm. you can do the same process while you are there.
0: Yeah.
1: Well, but again, it goes through the online registry system with a swab sent to you.
0: Yeah, well, that's what I did. Yeah. I did it when I was giving blood in North Queensland, so that's how long ago I registered for it. But yeah. I'm no longer on the registry.
1: Well, I don't think so.
0: Oh.
1: But thank you for your time on
0: this. I'm a little disappointed about that. See, now I've got no choice but to win the lotto. but if I do, I'll give a huge donation to the Leukemia Foundation, to Leukemia Australia, because just how much difference does it make? I mean, as far as the treatment process is concerned, if you have a young person with blood-borne cancer, that stem cell donation that somebody would make, how is it used and how much difference does it make to their recovery?
1: Oh, Spence, it's life-changing. So someone whose bone marrow is you know, in failure for some reason, and 90% of the time that will be a blood cancer, and that is often developed through life. You're not necessarily born with it. Or it can be some rare blood disease where your bone marrow factories in the middle of your bones aren't really working. And what a stem cell does is it makes itself over and over. So it's like a master cell. And then it makes all of your blood cells. So it makes your red blood cells, your white cells, which are your immune system, and it also makes your clotting factors, your platelets. So if your master stem cells aren't making that, then your life is impacted. So a stem cell transplant is usually offered to someone who really has no other option, having gone through perhaps chemotherapy and other options. And so it is absolutely life-changing.
0: Mm. Hey, we must go. But Associate Professor Carmel O'Brien, thank you so much indeed.
1: Pleasure. Thank you, Spence.
0: Bye-bye. Chief Scientific Officer at Stem Cell Donors Australia. We are not too far away from the news at 8 o'clock. Later on, by the way, as a result of a conversation we had last night, I played a Graham Bonnet song, and a couple of you text through saying, you know what, I reckon Graham Bonnet lived in Adelaide for a while. So we have gone to the source. And we will answer that question for you in around about an hour's time. It is 8 o'clock.
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3: 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Why are there no sanctions for people who are essentially creating the market for organised crime?
2: It's on 891 ABC Adelaide.
4: ABC News with Glenn Lauder. The Reserve Bank Governor says the risks to inflation are continuing to grow, reinforcing most economists' expectations of an interest rate hike next week. The RBA raised rates three times in a row earlier this year, but has remained steady at 4.35% since then. Speaking at an industry event, Michelle Bullock says energy and other global supply shocks are driving prices higher.
5: We need to be very careful to ensure that policy is set in a way that minimises the second round and indirect effects, which might perpetuate ongoing inflation.
4: The Shadow Housing Minister says political groupthink has lowered Australia's ambition when it comes to superannuation. Senator Andrew Bragg has reignited debate on whether Australians should be able to access their super to buy a home, floating the idea of using it as collateral for a loan. In a speech to the Financial Services Council, he's accused Labor of losing its ambition and says that a lot's changed since Paul Keating, who's the father of superannuation, left office.
6: When you look at the groupthink that goes on here, which I believe has been polluted by vested interests, it really lowers the ambition of the country. And so I say to Mr. Keating and all the Labor Party people who are more focused on raising donations than engaging in serious policy debate, a lot's changed since 1996.
4: Anthony Albanese and more than a dozen world leaders have issued an urgent plea for global guardrails to ensure AI remains under human control. Political lead David Spears is at the UN in New York.
7: This is a statement led by Finland and signed by about 20 countries and the European Commission, Canada, Germany and Australia as well. And look, the main point is in the statement that AI must remain under human direction, oversight and control. It must be developed and used in line with international law. It goes on to say that AI companies must develop transparent safety protocols. Governments should have common standards around safety and notification when problems occur, and that the UN itself should consider setting up an institution, an international institution, that would also try to coordinate safety on this as well.
4: A woman who had sexually explicit deepfake images of her shared online has told a South Australian court that although the images are fake, they have had a painfully real impact on her life. And as Eva Blandis reports, the man accused of creating the images is the first person in Australia to be charged under the new deepfake laws.
8: 20-year-old William Hamish Yates appeared in court today for a pre-sentence hearing in SA's District Court. He previously pleaded guilty to two counts of creating or altering sexual material without consent earlier this year, becoming the first person in Australia to be charged under the federal laws introduced in 2024. The offending occurred between October 2024 and February 2025. Today in court, the 19-year-old victim delivered her impact statement, telling the accused she carried shame over the incident for a long time, but I'm here to give that shame back to the person it belongs to. Yates faces a maximum penalty of 7 years in jail.
4: Lawyers for the former Olympic cyclist Rowan Dennis have told a court it would be inappropriate for the appointed sentencing judge to preside over Dennis's case of driving while disqualified. The 36-year-old has appeared in South Australia's district court after pleading guilty to driving while disqualified with his two children in a car earlier this year. He was given a suspended sentence last year and a 5-year driving ban for the events leading up to a crash which killed his wife, Olympic cyclist Melissa Hoskins. Lawyers for Dennis have argued to have Judge Ian Press recused from the case because he was the original judge who handed Dennis the driving ban and had cautioned him about the consequences of breaking his bond. Prosecutors say there was nothing inappropriate or unusual about a sentencing judge hearing breach proceedings, and the matter will return to court next week. Adelaide beachgoers are being urged to reduce their contact with nesting shorebirds ahead of this year's breeding season. BirdLife Australia volunteer John Cobb has been watching hooded plovers for about 14 years and says he's concerned for their welfare as bird flu continues to spread. He says there's about 5,000 plovers nationwide, making the nests found on Adelaide beaches even more important to protect.
9: The safest way for people is to keep their dogs on a leash when they're exercising them on the beach and to respect the signs and the fence and please stay away or give the birds a chance.
4: And Fremantle Police are expecting more than 40,000 fans in the Port City for Saturday's AFL Grand Final. Fremantle also saw huge crowds when the Dockers last played on Friday, with some fans climbing roofs and blocking buses. Police say they're not expecting any similar issues. ABC News.
2: Mornings with Rory McLaren.
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0: And it's 8:05. It's a Tuesday evening. Tomorrow night, of course, part of the quiz is Where Am I Wearing Wednesday? I'm going to have to make it tough this week. It's not going off after two clues this week, I can

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Like, I wish I could rock-solid guarantee it. I didn't think it was going to go off last week as well. Anyway, we'll work out exactly where that's going to be later on. Shortly, we're going to speak with Simone Kane. She is the founder of George the Farmer, who is an advocate for educating people about agriculture. So George the Farmer, the story behind the development of George the Farmer as a book character, as a real-life character, as someone who appears on videos and does songs and all sorts of things, is an amazing story. And the rationale is that it's about agricultural literacy and making sure that that kids understand where food come from and what the best choices are. So I was hoping to catch up with Simone at the Royal Adelaide Show this year, but I don't think she was there this year. So we'll catch up with her on the phone after Billy Paul.

0: Billy Paul, me and Mrs. Jones at 10 past 8 here on 891 ABC Adelaide, South Australia, Broken Hill, 105.7 ABC Darwin and the Northern Territory. The evening program with Spence Denny and with Simone Cain, who I thought I was going to be able to catch up with at the Royal Adelaide Show this year. But no sign of George the Farmer. Hello, Simone. How are you?
1: Hello, Spence. I'm really well, thank you. I know, we were so disappointed. We didn't get back to the show this year. Apparently, there wasn't budget for us, but I hope that next year there's some budget found for us and we can get back, because we did get lots of queries whether we were coming back from lots of

0: parents and grandparents of little fans of George, so we'd love to come back to the Adelaide show again.
1: Yeah, George was very popular at the show last year, so yeah. So I mean, the main aim of George, obviously, you know, George is a kid's character, but is to help kids understand where food comes from. And so we were contacted by an organisation that has done some surveys around kids, and I loved some of these stats. So they surveyed 509 kids, aged between 5 and 9. 20% thought that supermarkets would continue to be restocked if we didn't have farmers. And 15% thought hot chips came from McDonald's rather than from a potato.
0: That's right.
1: We're not doing the job properly here, are we?
0: Well, I don't know. Is that surprising to you with the stats?
1: I think it is a little bit, yes. Yeah.
0: Yeah. Well, one of the other ones that came out was that 31% thought bread starts at a bakery rather than wheat grain on a farm. Mm. And about 11 years ago, back when I first started George the Farm, actually, there was and that was actually the last survey that came out with national research like this. And it came out that around 45% of year six students didn't correctly identify that bread, cheese, or banana from their lunchbox originated from a farm. So that was 45% of year six students, whereas this 509 group were actually 5 to 9-year-olds. So they're a bit younger and they seem to know a little bit more. So
1: yeah,
0: I think we've still got a long way to go. And obviously the research is different research. It can't really be compared. But there's definitely room for improvement.
1: And that lack of understanding of where food comes from was actually a big part of the reason that George the Farmer is with us now, isn't it?
0: Yeah, that's right. So George started, the idea came about because I wanted to create a character to inspire lots of little farm kids like my son George, who just wanted to go out on the farm and loved machinery and animals. But then once I came across those statistics from about 11 years ago, that's when I realised that George had to play this really important role of being educational as well as inspirational.
1: Yeah.
0: And so with our platform, we've got all of our picture storybooks, we've got board books, and this year we released 8 early learner readers as well. So we've got 23 book titles at the moment. We do Paddock to Plate videos. They're on the ABC or ABC iView and YouTube. We do performances, as you mentioned. We go around Australia performing, singing and dancing. So we have music that can be streamed about farming and food and fibre on all streaming platforms. And then we also have free curriculum aligned educators resources that teachers can use in the classroom so that teachers basically can tick off on their learning outcomes of, say, STEAM subjects, so science and technology, maths in the classroom, while they're also teaching kids where their food and fibre comes from. And it's a really engaging way for teachers to be able to teach because there's so many different touch points with the George the Farmer platform because every child sort of, you know, like they learn differently. Some love reading, some love being more tactile, some are more visual, watching videos. So there's a different way that everybody can learn.
1: Isn't it amazing? This little idea out of Panola is now a national. Have you gone international now, Simone?
0: Yeah. So my latest picture book, George the Farmer Kangaroo Cornfield, that was released late last year. That's been recognised by the US Ag Literacy Department and has been written into the US Ag Literacy Matrix as a supporting resource, which is really
1: fantastic. Yeah.
0: And I've just released our first curriculum aligned or US curriculum aligned resource for there, and I'm changing over other resources for the US as well. And all of our resources have been converted over to the New Zealand curriculum as well.
1: Good heavens. You're still based in Panola, but I'm assuming you're not spending that much time there at the moment.
0: No, still in Panola and still spending plenty of time
1: here. Okay. So you're not travelling along with George all the time?
0: No. So when the team perform, I've got a team all based mainly out of Adelaide, and so they travel around Australia performing.
1: Beautiful.
0: They're real musicians. I used to do it, but I was a bit of a ring-in. I was never really that great at drama, and I was more sound and lighting out the back. So I got some people in that could actually sing and dance properly.
1: People who know what they're doing. Did you know what you were doing when you started this, Simone?
0: No, not really. I had no idea. My background's creative, so I had a creative agency for about 20-something years. So into communication, graphic design, illustration, website development.
1: Okay.
0: And when we first started doing George the Farmer, I was actually doing a lot of work for the Primary Industries Education Foundation Australia. So we were going out and producing videos on farms right around Australia. We were working with education consultants to develop resources. And so that's where I sort of, I guess, learnt the educational side to be able to then produce that with George the Farmer.
1: Okay. Viatech, someone says, does chocolate milk come from brown cows? Boom, boom. I'm sure you've heard that 1,000 times, Simone. And someone also...
0: Yeah, well, that's what, in the US. Did I say that before? 16 million US adults think that chocolate milk comes from brown cows.
1: No.
0: Yeah, that came out quite a few years ago, so yeah.
1: Wow. And someone also asked, what's a nanoreader?
0: What's a, sorry?
1: A nanoreader. Did you mention nanoreader before?
0: Sorry, a early learner reader. So the books that children use in or at school when they're first learning how to read.
1: Oh, I see. Okay.
0: So I sort of found, especially when my kids were going through school, the readers were a little bit boring and some didn't really make sense.
1: Mm.
0: And especially for fussy readers and learners, like lots of little boys that find it hard to sit down and bother to pick up a book, it was important for me to be able to develop some sort of reading material that excited them and made them want to sit down and read.
1: Yeah. Look, I know this is about understanding where food comes from, but is there also a role here for encouraging kids to make healthy choices when it comes to eating?
0: Yeah, exactly. So, I mean, understanding where food comes from gives kids the foundation to understand what they're eating, how it's produced, and processed, and ultimately make more informed choices about the food they eat as they grow up. And the children of today that we're talking about, that we want to know where their food and fibre comes from, they're going to be our future researchers, our future scientists, our future decision makers, and our future policy makers. So it's really important that not only for their own health, that they know what they're eating and where it comes from, and choosing maybe a healthier option, but to feel more connected to the agricultural sector so that if they're in those positions where they need to make decisions, they feel connected to ag, because we're all part of the food and fibre system. Even if we don't directly work in agriculture, we all need to eat and we all need and fibre for clothing.
1: Is how old is George now?
0: George is 16.
1: You're George I'm talking about here.
0: Yeah, George is 16.
1: Okay.
0: George, yeah.
1: And has he made a career decision at 16, what the subjects he's doing at school?
0: Yeah, he's looking to be a diesel mechanic, but he loves farming, so he's always out on the farm when he can, and he also works 2 days a week at the moment in a truck workshop here in Penola.
1: Oh, beautiful. All right. Well, yeah. Diesel mechanic's a good thing to do, that's for sure.
0: Yeah. So still definitely involved in ag, and the twins are quite keen. I've got twins as well, twin boys, and they... I'm pretty mad keen on the farm. So, yeah, they've all loved being able to grow up and go out there.
1: Has the farm taken a bit of a back burner option whilst you're full-time into George the Farmer?
0: No, look, I really don't do anything on the farm. I might get a flag to go drive the tractor if everybody's really short and no one has time to roll the seed in, but basically no. I stay away from doing jobs on the farm. No, I do George the Farmer full time.
1: And you've still got your shop in Penola?
0: Yes, still had the shop in Penola, which is really exciting. And we're still producing new resources. We're releasing a new free educational resource next week, and that was in collaboration, with Quality Wool, and that was in celebration of their 35th anniversary. They wanted to produce a legacy project for kids, and so we've worked together and we've produced these tactile, physical wool discovery kits. And so we did a little competition where schools right across Australia had the opportunity to win one of 50 kits. And they come with wool samples in there of different stages, a new curriculum aligned resource booklet, flashcards, and a

0: Ah, yes, he does,
1: It's
0: Peggy.
1: also, that's a big call.
0: No, it is delicious. And beer sticks.
1: That is a big call. And also, just as a matter of interest, since I know it's been a couple of years now, but have you noticed much difference in passing trade since the bypass went in around Panola?
0: Absolutely. We want people to come and visit us in Panola because things are very quiet.
1: Really?
0: Yeah, it's really quiet.
1: Oh, that makes me sad.
0: Yeah, it's a bit of a blink and you miss it with the bypass. So yeah, if anybody's travelling down towards the Lambsdene Coast or through to Melbourne, please make sure you call in and grab a coffee or have a look around town.
1: Go into Panola.
0: Yeah.
1: Stop into as many wineries as you can at Coonawarra on the way down if you're heading south, and then pull off into Panola, and you won't regret it. It's a good place. Hey, Simone, well done. I can't remember when our paths first crossed. It would have been a number of years now.
0: Yeah, it
1: But
0: was. I think, yeah.
1: to
0: I always
1: watch
0: love having a chat with you,
1: it,
0: Spence.
1: to just to think that this concept has just gone so well. I'm really pleased for you, and
0: Thank you.
1: I'm super pleased it comes from a community like Panola as well, because I know the community really embraces what you do as well. So that's fantastic.
0: Thanks so much. I really appreciate it. And just if there's any teachers out there or parents, grandparents that know any educators, please jump on our website, georgethefarmer.com.au, and feel free to download our free resources. We've reached over 750,000 kids to date across schools in Australia and around 2 million through the platform
1: Brilliant.
0: globally.
1: Brilliant. Hey, Simone, take care.
0: Thanks, Vince.
1: Bye-bye. Simone Kane, who is, as you heard, based in Panola and is the founder of George the Farmer. 23 past 8 is the time. So that wasn't the only text that George from Wakeree has sent through. And he said, and he's been campaigning for a couple of weeks on this. He either wants me to play a song by The Offspring, pretty fly for a white guy, or Wall of Voodoo's Mexican Radio. I've made an executive decision.

0: Wall of Voodoo, featuring Stannard Ridgway. That is Mexican Radio. Thanks for the suggestion, George. 28, it's only because George the Farmer, we're talking about George the Farmer, so I had to do something for anybody named George. 28 past 8 is the time. We'll check some weather details for you next.
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0: We're keeping a very close eye on what's going on at AFL House at the moment because the AFL Tribunal is deliberating whether or not Lachie Neale will face a penalty as a result of the alleged, nothing alleged about it, he hit him. Alleged strike on Jack Ginnivan during the game on the weekend. And obviously this is an important deliberation for not only Lachie Neale, but also for the Brisbane Lions, because he would be a big out from the grand final side. So it's a lengthy process, and it's been going since about 4:30 this afternoon. A couple of hours of evidence was delivered. And now it's up to the tribunal jury to make a decision. So as soon as we know, we'll let you know. 29 past 8. Some weather details for you. And we'll start in South Australia. And it's cold out first tomorrow, about eastern districts. There might be some patchy frost around. Wasn't it cold last night? Isolated showers and possible thunderstorms are forecast to develop in the far southwest and in the far northeast corner. Maximum temperatures are forecast to be above average, grading to well above average in western parts of the state. Southeast to northeasterly winds ahead of a southwest to southerly change in the southwest during the afternoon. All right. So for Adelaide tomorrow, 25 degrees is the forecast maximum. A mostly sunny day, 10 degrees overnight, so not quite so cold tonight. And then the next few days, temperatures in the high 20s. And overnight temperatures very, very manageable as well. So 28 for Thursday, 25 for Friday, and 27 for Saturday. The Bureau is still saying there might be some rain on Monday. They have downgraded the possible amount, so down to possibly 2 mil. But they're also saying maybe 5 mil on Tuesday. The other parts of the state, it is sunny across the board from what I can tell. Let's have a look here. Yep. Sunny pretty well everywhere around the state for tomorrow. There are some cold spots. Adelaide tomorrow 25 and 10, as I said. For the Barossa 23 and 7. Lower part of the Fluria Peninsula 23 degrees and 6 degrees overnight for Victor Harbour. York Peninsula mid-20s across the peninsula, with the exception of Edithburg, 20. A little bit cooler, but a sunny day, and overnight around about 10 degrees. On Kangaroo Island, 7 degrees overnight, 21 for a maximum tomorrow. Then we get into some fairly cool overnight temperatures, particularly in the southeast. Mount Gambier, 3 degrees overnight. Narracourt and Panola, 3 degrees overnight. Coonawarra, 3 degrees overnight. And Robe, 6 overnight. Maximum temperatures, 22 for Mount Gambier. And 21 for the mid-southeast. In the upper southeast tomorrow, 23 the forecast maximum. A little cooler, warmer at Keith with 25, but cool overnight. Bordertown, 2 degrees for you tonight. In the Murraylands, 3 degrees overnight and mid-20s tomorrow, a sunny day. Sunny also through the Riverland, 26 the maximum. The overnight minimum, around about 2 degrees. Mid-north, high 20s throughout and a mainly sunny day. That's for Port Pirie, Jamestown, Clare, Roseworthy and Snowtown, and around about 7 degrees overnight. In the Flinders, 26 and sunny for Hawker, 30 and sunny for Port Augusta, and Oruroo, 25 for you and a sunny day. Temperatures, between 3 and 7 degrees. For the upper part of Eyre Peninsula, Whyalla, 25, Cleve, 28 and Kimber 29. Not too bad overnight, around about 9 degrees. Lower Eyre Peninsula, 10 and 23 and a mostly sunny day. The West Coast, sunny, 31 for Woodner tomorrow and 30 for Ceduna, and around about 8 degrees overnight, sunny conditions. Sunny also through the northwest pastoral with temperatures in the low 30s. And in the northeast pastoral, again, temperatures in the low 30s, high 20s for Yunta and for Lee Creek. On to Broken Hill, and for tomorrow, 26, the estimated maximum for Broken Hill, a sunny day, 32, and sunny also for Thursday. Overnight, going into Thursday for Broken Hill, 6 degrees for you overnight, and then pretty comfortable overnight, between 11 and 16 degrees for the next couple of days. And temperatures right through until Sunday, the maximum has a 3 in front of it, so warm conditions coming up for Broken Hill. In the Northern Territory, a slight chance of showers over the Tiwi Islands and about the Daly and maybe in the Arnhem, increasing to a slight to medium chance in the eastern Carpentaria. Partly cloudy elsewhere, light to moderate. Northeast to northeasterly winds tending moderate to fresh and gusty south of Renner Springs during the morning. Darwin for you, a mostly sunny day. In fact, that's the case for the rest of the week. You might get a drop or two of rain on Saturday, but that's about it. And temperatures in the mid-30s right through the forecast period for Darwin. For Katherine tomorrow, 37 and a mostly sunny day. Some parts of the Carpentaria, you might get a shower in the afternoon. In the Barkly and Tennant Creek, partly cloudy, 35, and that's the case right through the Barkly. In the Simpsons, mostly sunny for Alice Springs, 33 and 13 degrees overnight. 13 overnight, and pretty well the same right through the Simpson. In the Lassiter, sunny and temperatures in the mid-30s. And through the Tanami, a sunny day and temperatures, again, in the mid-30s right through there. 25 to 9. Shortly, we are going to talk about the development of I'm going to call it a centre of excellence, because I think that's a reasonable description. There's an announcement today that there's a partnership that involves South Australia at a time when there is a shortfall of tens of thousands of skilled welders over the coming decade. And so what's happening in Adelaide is that there's been an agreement with the Australian Academy of Welding Technology to establish a new purpose-built facility, its primary training facility in South Australia, to really delve into some of the intricacies around welding. I don't know. I'm interested.

0: Nicolette Larson. It's going to take a lot of love. 22 to 9 with Spence Denny on the evening program on ABC Radio across South Australia, through Western New South Wales and right through the Northern Territory. Who knew that there was a welding representative body? It's called Weld Australia. And this caught my eye today, and I thought, this is worth having a chat about, because there's an announcement that Weld Australia has signed an agreement with the Australian Academy of Welding Technology. Who knew such an entity existed also, to establish a new purpose-built Adelaide-based facility which primarily is going to help people become skilled welders, because we are told, it is projected, there will be a shortfall of tens of thousands of skilled welders over the coming decade. Ben Mitchell is Director of Strategic Partnerships at Weld Australia. G'day, Ben.
1: Hi, Spence. How are you?
0: Are you a welder yourself?
1: No, I'm not. No, don't pretend to be. But yeah, certainly on the simulators I go okay. But apart from that, no, not a physical welder.
0: Hang on, there's a welding simulator?
1: Yeah. So
0: really?
1: We supply them to a lot of the training and education spaces to essentially help accelerate the knowledge and the, I guess, the entry into welding. So without the sparks and a little bit of the dangers that come with welding, we use simulators to form an entry point into the industry.
0: Oh, that's interesting. Certainly when I was taught, there was nothing like that. You just copped
1: it. I did hear you're a welder. Yeah. I did hear that you're keen. We could certainly use you at the moment in the industry. There's a bit of a shortage.
0: Oh, no, I've got other things on. I blew my welder up the other day. I've had it for, terrible story. I've had it for about 20 years, and I was very disappointed. It just said, no, that's enough, Spence. I'm not giving any more to you now. It was only a fairly small one, but boy, it was handy to have. How significant is this facility that's going to be set up here in Adelaide?
1: Yeah, it's pretty important, especially I guess given that, you know, it is at the next generation. It's providing, I guess, the latest technologies, latest equipment. We sort of can't expect that we're going to be able to train the next generation of welders with the sort of equipment of yesteryear. Not to mention your machine that you talked about. What this facility is doing is actually developing a cutting-edge environment with the latest fume, the latest waveform control welding machines, digital monitoring and traceability, which is all the skills that are going to be needed and tools for, you know, when we talk about AUKUS and obviously the demand in the future. So this facility is something that, you know, really haven't seen anything like it, certainly in Australia before. So it's really cutting-edge. So it's really important to help with training the next generation of welders, but also addressing the skills shortage that we've got. So it's a higher facility, and we're pretty proud to have access to it through the partnership agreement.
0: So how much extra demand are we likely to face here in South Australia with what's going on with AUKUS and shipbuilding and things like that?
1: Yeah, I mean, look, AUKUS is obviously going to create substantial demand, but it's probably important not to just focus on sort of one headline number. We need welders, we need supervisors, inspectors, welding coordinators, engineers across the whole defence supply chain. At the same time, you know, AUKUS is going to be competing with projects like the T2D and Northern Water and plant shutdowns that we're seeing at the same rate. So, you know, the shortage is serious, and, you know, we're seeing the ageing workforce occur, and we're not replacing it quick enough, unfortunately. So the demand's there. So what we need to do is create, access and pathways for people to get in and provide the essential services for, you know, defence and those infrastructure projects.
0: Yeah, and pipeline projects and all those sorts of infrastructure aspects as well.
1: Yeah, I mean, Northern Water is a, you know, 600-kilometre pipeline that needs to be constructed. There's going to be a significant amount of welders needed to join that pipeline. And it's all happening at the same time. That's the interesting thing, that we've got, you know, these competing demands. And, you know, some of the salaries that welders are getting now is pretty significant. And it's important also to know that, you know, the welding industry has typically had probably a bit of an image that it's, you know, it's dirty floors and
0: right.
1: You know, the environments aren't, you know, in that whole blacksmith environment. But, you know, and what this facility shows is that the next generation of welders are using, you know, Industry 4.0 high-end technology to conduct the welding requirements. So it's evolving, and facilities like this really do give us the opportunity to be able to teach at that level.
0: I've got to come have a look at this.
1: You do, yeah.
0: Oh, I've got to come and have a look at this. And we're talking about technology that can join two different types of metal as well. Can you weld aluminium to steel?
1: Oh, well, that's obviously in procedure development at the same time, and that's where you get into sort of metallurgy development. And they're the sorts of areas that will allow the facility, because you're going to have the latest equipment, you'll be able to test the boundaries. So I'm seeing that there's opportunities for R&D and exploration of metallurgy that can take place at this facility. And, you know, that's where, you know, even with some of the defence materials that need to be joined, they're not, you know, just simple, you know, carbon steel to carbon steel. We're going to be needing to do some pretty interesting formations. So, yeah, this facility will unlock some of that R&D opportunities.
0: Mm. What sort of person is likely to be suitable to really get into this, what sounds like pretty high-tech welding nowadays? Are they going to be somebody who's got a trade background? Is it going to be school leavers? What sort of person is potentially going to be able to do this?
1: Well, you know, welders really do come from all walks of life. I mean, we see them, you know, right through from we have prison programs that we run. We're essentially in Victoria and now spreading across the nation, where we're engaging with correctional services to train inside the prison environment, and then provide opportunities for ex-prisoners to work inside factories and welding operations, right through to, you know, the high-end people that are working on the submarines and everything in between. There isn't an ideal model. It's someone that's got good dexterity, good hand-eye coordination. Typically, what we also find, someone that always hasn't done really well at school. You know, they're more of a visual learner and a doer learner rather than sort of an academic. There's pathways that are now being provided, you know, with the technical colleges that are great to allow, you know, kids that are, you know, wanting to choose a pathway that's not university aligned, they can then get onto a trade and learn and get involved with it and contribute. So the main criteria for being a welder or have a welder interest is, you know, that keen hand-eye coordination and a little bit of a technical aptitude. But, yeah, you know, it can definitely be trained, and, you know, hence facilities like this do that. And as I mentioned earlier, the augmented reality welding simulators are there to do that, to give people awareness and an understanding of what it's like to weld. And, you know, when you put the lid down, it's you're looking at a bright light. So we try to sort of showcase that welding is a viable career and a pretty important one, given our you know, the nation building requirement.
0: Is it an apprenticeship as such?
1: Yes. Yeah, at the moment there's entry point, it would be, you know, a trade assistant, a TA, where you can come in and do a little bit. We offer micro credentials as well, so those that don't have to do the full

0: apprenticeship can come in and learn a specific procedure and get an ISO certification to that, which is transferable. And we're doing a lot of work up in the Pacific Islands now with training in Vanuatu and Nauru and Papua New Guinea to essentially help uplift their local and domestic requirements. But so that's where it starts, where you start to learn one procedure. You know, that might be a downhand fillet weld, and you get really good at that. And you know, if you can walk into a workshop without your apprenticeship, you know, and you can show that you've got a competency in a fillet weld, you can start working tomorrow, because you know 80% of the workforce is doing that procedure. But then it evolves in. So the traditional pathway is you do a Cert 3 or apprenticeship at TAFE. And that's where you then go through a sort of 4-year apprenticeship, can be accelerated, but that's the current model. And it's really important to note that this facility isn't competing with TAFE. This facility is a higher facility, and the work that we're doing is all to complement what's happening at TAFE. You know, there could even be examples where, you know, TAFE might want to come down and use this facility to really get at the next level. A lot of the TAFEs have invested, but yeah, it really is. You know, that sort of person that can come through, and once you've done your apprenticeship, then you can go and, you know, really work anywhere. You can choose your own pathway. Defence opportunities are obviously extensive. You know, we're a member-based organisation, and, you know, some of our members are BAE and ASC, so they're, you know, always have great programs, great career opportunities that they can use to get into, you know, some pretty significant work.
1: 12 to 9 is the time. I'm speaking with Ben Mitchell, who is the Director of Strategic Partnerships at Weld Australia. And we are doing so because there is to be established in South Australia, in Adelaide, a facility for some pretty advanced welding training. When is this going to be up and running? Yeah.
0: Well, it's October is when we're going to start using the facility. So it's been probably all of this year. I mean, and it can't go without saying, but, you know, David Wilton and the team at WES, who I guess saw the opportunity, saw the gap to invest in this facility. And you know, we're very happy to be a partner with it. But, yeah, there'll be an opening in October. We're going to have a bit of a soft launch of it, and then it'll be up and running. So we're looking at putting some 1796 courses in there in October. So we're ready to go.
1: Wow. Where is it?
0: It's in Wingfield. Mm-hmm. So, just off Cormac Road. So at WES, so which is a business that supplies industrial equipment and all welding equipment supplies. So it's in the back of their facility. So you know, it's got all the latest gear that'll be rotated through. So hence it's a really good location. It's a good intersection of, you know, welding equipment. We've got our industry go and visit David's shop, you know, every day. So now they can come and get their training requirements at the same time.
1: And are we talking about all types of welding here? Oxyacetylene, MIG, TIG, arc welding, are we talking about all those types of welding, or are we talking about newer technology?
0: No, that's the good part is, you know, the welding technology has changed, but, you know, the processes are still there, as you've just mentioned. So what it does is, you know, they have a range of equipment that can provide all welding procedures. So, you know, it's up to the user to decide. So we'll run some MIG courses there. We'll run some TIG stuff. You know, depending on what's needed for the shipbuilding industry. You know, there's capabilities to put subarc in there at the same time. So it's a very flexible footprint that allows, you know, those that are going to be hiring and using it to be able to do both the technical, practical stuff out the back with the 10 welding bays, but then also bringing forward into the classroom environment that's got, you know, a seating for 20 with the big whiteboards and the screens and whatnot. And, you know, we'll be having some of the simulators in there at the same time to use. So the footprint allows you to be quite flexible. And, you know, the good part about having a supplier, you know, WES having equipment there, if we need a specific machine, we can just jump next door and the team will put it into the bays and we'll be able to go. So that agility is what also makes the facility pretty impressive.
1: And how many students will you be able to put through at any one time?
0: Well, capacity is 20 sit down for like theory base, and then, you know, 10 in the bays as well. So that's kind of where it goes. But depending on the course length, we'll be able to turn them over. And I mean, hoping, you know, we're not going to be the only ones.

0: that are going to be using this facility. We want to sort of see this thing. It's got 24-hour access to it as well, so that's some real flexibility for us because we can run night courses at the same time. So those that want to upskill and develop capability, we're planning on potentially running some out of hours courses there at the same time to allow for those to, build on the skill sets to then, look to transition into, some of the requirements that are needed for defence, which is, obviously an interest for everybody to get into that space. So we're seeing that as a real opportunity to run some sort of non-traditional hours courses.
1: Yeah. Well, look, if you do have kids who are thinking about their future, there is something that is particularly satisfying about doing a really good weld. I don't know what it is. I mean, I remember when I was doing my apprenticeship was 4 years, and I spent part of it in a manufacturing place in Wodonga, and they made plastic injection molding machines. And I was welding with a, this will make no sense to anybody who doesn't know what a welder is, but I was welding with a 400 amp welder, and that's a pretty high end. That's pumping out a lot of juice.
0: It is.
1: You're putting some pretty thick metal together, but when you can, and this was just arc welding, but when you can actually do that perfect run, and the slag is coming off at the same time, and you then just chip that last little bit off, and you see what you've made. It is such a good feeling. It is so good. I mean, often welds in those circumstances and pipelines and things like that actually have to get x-rayed afterwards, don't they, to make sure that the penetration is what it's supposed to be.
0: And that's another key part of training. But you're right, you're talking about, that symphony of welding that takes place, the completion of it. I think, I've strived for it. I've only ever done it through simulators, but a lot of our welders that do talk about that, and there is a bit of a movement on weld porn that takes place of how good it looks. So that's a common theme in the industry to say that it is just such a
1: It's
0: magnificent feeling.
1: a really satisfying thing to do. Yeah.
0: Yeah.
1: Via text, and actually Tom rang in, he's from Aberfoyle Park, and he said his 17-year-old granddaughter just got an apprenticeship through the AUKUS program. He's very proud of her and just wanted to say thanks for the segment as well, because this is it's actually also, I reckon this is a skill which is really suited to women, because as you say, you need someone who's got really good dexterity and has attention to detail.
0: We're extremely underrepresented in the welding industry for women welders, and but you're right, they are have been proven to be of a higher caliber, because a lot of the patients as well, especially on a TIG application, they're often having that dexterity is there, and the patients. So we often do see that much more competent welders, and we'd love to have more and more come into the fold, and there's some initiatives that we are trying to do to engage more women in welding, as well as other marginalised groups with Indigenous programs, and engaging with veterans as well. Part of the defence requirement is you have some clearances and have some nationality requirements, so we see some key areas that we could tap into to help with solving that welder shortage. As you mentioned, it's in the tens of thousands that we're dealing with. So, we need to do all we can now to ensure that we can, meet the demand of AUKUS, defence, and the infrastructure projects that I mentioned.
1: No, I think it's brilliant, and it's also something that we can do here. When you're putting things together and you're welding them, it's actually got to be done in Australia. It's not something that's been imported, so it's a locally produced item.
0: What we are seeing is some of the imported content, and we, as a peak industry body, we push very hard to support and advocate for local fabricators to do it here in Australia. For defence, there's pretty critical needs with sovereign capabilities and sovereign requirements. Some of the other infrastructure programs that we are seeing are we are competing with offshore requirements. But it's a double-edged sword. It's all about building the capability and the base here. So by creating more welders, more opportunities provides more capability for us to be more competitive with those imports. But In a larger sense, a lot of that stuff needs to be made here, and that's certainly big advocacy for us because, investment, needs to come from somewhere. So we want to make sure that we don't, the industry doesn't slip away, and we import it all. It needs to be made here.
1: Indeed. Ben, you know where I am.

0: Birmingham. I've got to come down and have a crack at this simulator.
1: All right, let's organise it, Spence. I'd love to have you down there.
0: See you, mate.
1: All right, take care.
0: Bye-bye. Ben Mitchell, he's Director of Strategic Partnerships with World Australia. Just via text. Very interesting segment about welding. Back in the 60s, my father made his own arc welder using bits and pieces from a large decommissioned X-ray unit. I remember my dad winding the coils with thick copper wire. It was oil-cooled and had a continuous rating, meaning you could run it flat out all day as long as everything else in the house was turned off. Fantastic. It also had a manually operated laminated core and coil choke to regulate the power output. Lots of sparks. Noxious gases were generated, which do have health hazards of their own. Yeah, you're quite right there. You've got to be careful with that sort of stuff.

0: That's Mental as Anything and their interpretation of rock and roll music. We are a minute away from the latest in ABC News. After that, I'm looking forward to this. We played Graham Bonnet's It's All Over Now, his version of It's All Over Now, Baby Blue, last night. And that prompted a number of comments from you suggesting that at some stage, Graham Bonnet lived in Adelaide. And it was suggested we should give John Swan a call. So we rang Swanee. He's going to take a call from us in about 10 minutes' time. And we're going to talk about Graham Bonnet and if indeed he did spend some time living in Adelaide. Time now, though, for ABC News.
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2: 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Then we're worried about our water birds.
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3: ABC News with Glenn Lauder. The UN General Assembly officially starts tonight, where Prime Minister Anthony Albanese is expected to meet with the leaders of France, South Korea and the UK. Tuiyong Fitzpatrick reports.
4: Fears of artificial intelligence that's beyond human control will be the pressing issue for the 81st session of the General Assembly. Anthony Albanese is among 22 world leaders urgently calling for global guardrails to ensure AI remains under human control in a statement released ahead of the Assembly. The theme of this year's General Assembly is centred on restoring trust and managing transformation. Fears of runaway AI, wars in Ukraine and the Middle East, and the threat of climate change are all expected to take centre stage in New York.
3: Economists say it would be understandable if borrowers lost confidence in interest rate predictions. The Commonwealth Bank and ANZ have both updated their interest rate outlook, telling Australians to brace for yet another rate hike next week. But it comes just a few weeks after every big bank economist was calling an end to rate hikes for 2026, with cuts expected from 2027. CBA's Head of Australian Economics, Belinda Allen, says it's a rapidly evolving situation.
5: It just seems like the RBA is going to lift the cash rate.

0: And I know there's been a bit of, you know, shifting calls, but markets are getting fully priced now. So financial markets think there's over a 90% chance of the RBA lifting the cash rate next week.
1: The federal opposition leader is refusing to directly comment on a proposal by his own shadow cabinet minister to allow access to superannuation to help Australians buy a home. In a speech to the Financial Services Council, the shadow housing minister, Andrew Bragg, has suggested the idea of using super as collateral for a loan or withdrawing a lump sum for a house deposit. Angus Taylor says the coalition will have more to say on housing policy ahead of the next election.
2: Superannuation is Australians' money, and it's not up to union officials to dictate how it should be invested. We want to see Australians have the choice as to how it's invested, but this is not coalition policy.
1: A teenage boy accused of planning a large-scale attack in Queensland will remain in custody after a brief court hearing in Brisbane. With the story, here's Talissa Siganto.
3: The 14-year-old Maribyrnong boy was charged yesterday with three offences, including preparing to cause death or grievous bodily harm and possessing violent extremist material. It's alleged the teen made plans to carry out random acts of violence on members of the public in three separate locations in his regional town. His arrest came after a tip-off from someone known to him last month, which led to counter-terrorism officers raiding his home. Detective Inspector Chris Knight says the alleged offences were not religiously or politically motivated.
4: We're not alleging that that has a terrorism element to it, and in fact, we believe that he is active independently.
3: The teen was remanded in custody and his case will be heard again in Maribyrnong Children's Court next week.
1: The federal government has wrapped up consultation on its proposed digital duty of care legislation, which will also include dating apps. The Treasurer, Jim Chalmers, wants the onus to be placed on platforms to make their apps safer for users. It follows research from the Mindaroo Foundation, which found 99% of heterosexual women have experienced harmful behaviour on dating apps in the last 3 months alone. The CEO of Full Stop Australia, Karen Bevan, says women and gender diverse people are disproportionately targeted in this type of harm.
5: And we think it's critical that the legislation specifically recognises gender-based violence or technology-facilitated gender-based violence as a particular form of harm, and it's a foreseeable systemic risk that should be assessed and mitigated.
1: If you or anyone you know is in an abusive situation, you can contact Full Stop Australia on 1800 385 578. The Trump administration is defending the president's decision to ban three media outlets from the White House. CNN, MS Now and Politico have launched a legal challenge, claiming the ban violates the United States' constitutionally protected rights to a free press. Speaking in New York, Donald Trump insists that access to the White House is a privilege, not a right.
6: And I think that these outlets have an obligation to be fair. And if they're fake news, I really think I have an obligation not to let fake news. They're very bad for the country. Very bad for national security, so I have that obligation. So we'll see how it works out.
1: And the Ukrainian President Volodymyr Zelensky has met with U.S. Senators Mark Kelly, Richard Blumenthal, Jeannie Shaheen and Sheldon Whitehouse in New York, with the U.S. President announcing last week that Ukraine and Russia had agreed not to strike energy targets, which any semblance has disappeared. That's ABC News.
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14: I've got a bone to pick with you, Frosty. You've kept me busy during that news bulletin. Frosty, we were talking about welding before 9 o'clock. He said, Spence, have you seen the thermite rail welding? Google it. I did. Wow. It's the way they repair train lines without any need for any sort of electricity. They mix up this sort of combination of graphite and aluminium and build this mould around an area where a track is joined together. And then they just let it, they set fire to it, and it creates this incredible heat and it welds the tracks together. It's pretty interesting. But Frosty, yeah, I've got things to do. You know, I've got a reasonable idea of what I'm talking about. I tell you, there's a bit of activity outside the ABC at the moment because red and blue lights flashing everywhere. They are responding to what we are told is a vehicle that has gone into a building on the other side of Northeast Road. So we have this little sort of light show going on here at the moment. I said to Kishi, what's going on outside? And he went out to look. And there's, how many's out there, Paul? Just a Ambo and a couple of fireys and a police officer? Yeah. So they're just responding to what sounds like someone has crashed into a building on Northeast Road. So you might want to be aware of that if you are driving in the area at the moment. Now, last night we played It's All Over Now, Baby Blue by Graham Bonnet. It prompted a few of you to text in and call suggesting that Graham Bonnet not only toured with the Party Boys, with Swanee, but also actually lived in Adelaide. So it gives me an excuse to do two things. One is to play another Graham Bonnet song, and the other is to talk to Swanee. We'll do that right after this.

He's got a powerful voice and a pretty amazing range, hasn't he, Graham Bonnet? That is Warm Ride. Just before we get to John Swan, I just want to quickly go through a couple of text messages. One from Pete on KI. We were talking about kids who don't know where food comes from. And this is interesting. He says, Spence, on the subject of kids not knowing where their food comes from, I watched a documentary where it confirmed that a whole generation of Americans have virtually never eaten or tasted a real homegrown farm chicken, but instead they only ever bought supermarket chooks that have been mass-produced. Goes on to talk about the way that that some of the effluent from chicken is recycled and potentially made into pellets for chickens to eat. Mm, yeah,

0: I'm going to choose to not believe that. And also, the other breaking news is that, where are we here? Lachie Neale has been found guilty of striking and banned. He will miss the grand final. Lachie Neale's one match ban will stand, and he will be ineligible for the grand final. In a comprehensive ruling, the AFL Tribunal has decided the one-match ban has been upheld. So he's played his last match for the Brisbane Lions. 12 minutes past nine. John Swan, hello, mate. How are you?
1: I'm good. How are you doing?
0: Going okay. You know what? Until I just heard that last note of Warm Ride,
1: yeah,
0: I didn't realise just how close his voice is actually to yours.
1: Well, you know, if you go back over his history, remember, I think it was the 60s, when he had a band called The Marbles. They had a song called Only One Woman. And it was all like that.
0: Yeah.
1: Those big, big notes, you know. So a lot of those notes he gets to, I get to the same way by using the same technique, because he was a big influence on me, a huge influence.
0: Well, there you go. Did he live in Adelaide?
1: Yeah, Adelaide Hills. He took my place in the Party Boys.
0: And so how long was he living in Adelaide?
1: Oh, God, a year? Because he moved from Adelaide to Sydney when he went... When he pinched my job, the bugger. no, to be honest with you, I was out of the Party Boys by then, and, I had my drinking problems and all that to sort out. So they needed somebody to step in, because we just had an enormous hit with... He's Going to Step on You, the album's number one,
0: yeah,
1: single was number one, and he needed somebody big to sort of carry off, because we were doing like Triple M, 10,000 seaters, you know, like big outdoor stadiums. And one in particular, I remember at Manly, I used to sneak out, but I would stay out the way, because I really respected Graham. He was a lovely man, and his wife, she was just gorgeous, you know, like, to be honest with you, they were just a beautiful couple. And so I'm sitting at the back of the stage and I'm watching this, and somebody spotted me and said, and the crowd started shouting, Swanee, Swanee, you know, like, because you know what it's like, Australian audiences are just, you know, that sort of colloquial, they're so strong, you know, like, and when they finished their set, he hadn't done Step on You or Hold Your Head Up, and they started shouting, like 10,000 people, Swanee, Swanee, so... They came up to me at the bottom of the stairs. I walked up to him and I said, I'm so sorry. I'm really embarrassed. I don't know what to say. And he said, will you do me a favour? Go up and do those two numbers. I said, yeah, sure. So I went up there and I sort of did them. And I walked out and at first I walked out. I was feeling good walking up the stairs. When I walked out, suddenly I got hit with this anger, because they were insulting one of the best singers in the world. You know, he does... Bob Dylan songs, you know, like, he does everything, and he takes it into his own Graham Bonnet style and kills it, you know, and I said, you buggers will never know what you've, you know, that guy is one of my heroes, how dare you insult him, you know, like, and they all went, F off, just singing, shut up.
0: Of course they did, yeah.
1: I came down the stairs and I went up and he gave me a cuddle, and I've actually got the photos backstage where, you know, him and his wife gave me, she was gorgeous, just absolutely insane. They were a lovely English couple.
0: Oh, that is so good. And I had no idea he lived in Adelaide. You know,
1: he was managed by Stigwood, who was brought up in Port Pirie.
0: Oh, who also looked after the Bee Gees and Cream and all of that. Yeah.
1: Well, the Bee Gees wrote Warm Ride and Only One Woman, you know, like,
0: yes.
1: So it's quite an evil little circle that we web.
0: Yes, indeed. I looked up a bit about Graham, and you know what, as I think when I first came across his music, I think I was pronouncing his name as Bonnet.
1: Bonnet.
0: Yeah.
1: Well, that was what they used to do on Australian TV, and it's Bonnet, you know, really. Bonnet is, I guess, what, you know, it's up to yourself.
0: Yeah.
1: You know? So you anything except late for dinner.
0: So it's Graham Bonnet. But I love the way he's described on Wikipedia. Because he's a pretty sharp dresser by the look of it. And I'll read this to you. It says, He always has neatly cropped hair, wears tailored blazers and dress

0: Ertz and has been described as being a cross between Don Johnson in Miami Vice and James Dean. Wow, that's a combination.
1: It's not a bad thing because he's only tiny, don't you?
0: No, I don't.
1: He's tiny and his wife is gigantic, you know, because she's his bass player and his manager.
0: Oh, really?
1: Oh, mate, if I could find a manager like that, Christ. And I swear to you, the people that he's worked with Rainbow, you know, Yo-Yo Manning, Steve Vai, all of those guys were discovered through, Richie Blackmore's Rainbow.
0: Of course.
1: Guess who the singer was through every one of those bands?
0: Yeah.
1: Graham.
0: Yeah, no, and his vocal range is what's really interesting because he really can, he's capable of those really nice, soft, melodic tones, but he can also belt out a big note, can't he?
1: Well, that's the essence of somebody who knows their craft, you know. You take the gentle parts of the melody, but at one stage of the game, I remember Mark Opitz, I was doing Carpenter in the studio, and Mark Opitz, the producer for, like, Chisel and everybody else, he was producing Carpenter, and he said, whoa, what are you doing? I said, I'm just warming up doing this thing. He said, nah. He said, keep it down. He said, only fire all your big guns once in the song. He said, you can stand on stage and you can watch them as you come to that big note. They start nudging each other and going, here it comes, here it is, watch this. And when they do, you can see them go, oh, yes! And that was Graham.
0: Gosh. You know, it's...
1: I mean, most of those things, Ian Gillan's the same, you know, like, they're a class. Steve Marriott, Christ.
0: Oh, Steve Marriott, Tin Soldiers is one of my favourite songs.
1: I've got... One night I'll tell you some stories about Steve Marriott.
0: Oh, really?
1: Some time with him.
0: Yeah. Oh, well, but the way he died, what a tragedy that was.
1: Yeah, and that was just weeks after... he was here. We toured. We did a support with him in Melbourne. I did a few there. And I spent 3 days in a hotel room because the two biggest things that I love is boxing and music, you know. So he's telling me about this place. And I suddenly remembered the place because Mark Moffat, who is an Australian guy, was living in London at the time. And he used to work in this little guitar shop. And it was like a row of terraced houses with this little guitar shop down the bottom. And they all lived in there. Steve Marriott, Jimi Hendrix, McCartney, all of those guys. And what they used to do is come down to the little shop and hock their guitars on a Wednesday. And they'd get that out, you know, like on the Friday before the gigs. And then they'd hock it again on the Monday. And so I'm sitting there with Steve Marriott. And his bodyguard was Rocky Marciano's grandson. So 3 days, we just sat there drinking long necks, and it was fantastic. You know, it was like watching a movie of all the things that we dream about, the Hendrix things and all of that. But they were real guys. They used to just walk in there and they'd borrow enough for a sandwich and, you know, like... and. Sure as hell, the last guy I worked with who just passed away, Mark Moffat, he was in Nashville just recently. He was there for ages, but I was doing an album with him just recently. And he was telling me the stories about that little shop. And he mentioned every single person that went through it. And I suddenly thought Steve Marriott was saying exactly the same thing. That shop would have been something else. You know?
0: Yeah, wouldn't it be?
1: I mean, that's the great part about music, the history... and the romantic tales, because it's real life. These guys didn't have that money. We only presumed they had it because they had hits, you know. Graham never actually made a lot of money, you know, like he got ripped off something terrible. I won't go into that.
0: Okay, all right. But, you know, but funnily enough, you're talking about, you know, hitting those and saving, you know, keeping your powder dry and saving up for that big note. I played Farnham's version of Help last night.
1: Yep.
0: And... boy, he hits some pretty impressive notes in his delivery of that song. And what I love about that is the emotion that goes along with it as well. And that's really the skill, isn't it?
1: If you can carry the emotion into the range that there is, you've connected, you've kept the warmth of the emotion that you're trying to get to the audience with that big note, which gives you the crescendo is part of the...

0: doing is I was picking up my guitar because I get bored of watching documentaries. I watch all documentaries on, you know, Graham Bonnet, Hendrix, everybody. But I was playing guitar and as I came across these songs. So I'm doing an acoustic album of all of these songs that I wrote when I first got sober. And, you know, like I started playing them and Virginia said, I remember, that's brilliant.
1: Yeah.
0: And it's really nice because you never lose touch.
1: Oh.
0: That's the stories of, you know, turning back the pages of the hands of time and you find yourself sitting there, you know, like. And I guess that's why Warm Ride and songs like that. Russell Morris and I used to do It's All Over Now, Baby Blue together, you know. I think Russell released that as a single, actually.
1: I think you're right. I think he did. A lot of people have done Baby Blue.
0: Oh, yeah.
1: Yeah.
0: Nobody's done it like Graham.
1: No one,
0: like,
1: yeah. You know, yeah. It is actually one of those Dylan compositions that's better done by somebody other than Dylan.
0: Well, you know, there's many. There's All Along the Watchtower.
1: Oh, yeah.
0: You know,
1: yeah.
0: Highway 61, Johnny Winter.
1: Yeah. What about Brian Ferry's Hard Rain? Oh.
0: Yeah, that's
1: a ripper as well. Hey, John, look, it's really lovely to talk to you. You've inspired me.
0: You've got my number. Just ring.
1: Okay.
0: We'll have a chat.
1: But you've inspired me because guess what I found?
0: What's that?
1: I found Small Faces Tin Soldier.
0: Oh, that's how I met him. I'll tell you just quickly. Just when I was announcing it in this club, it was owned by Bonga Starkey from Skyhooks in the early days, you know. And there's about five people there. And I said, I dedicate this song to this guy every night. He's one of my heroes, Steve Marriott. And this little tiny guy walks across the front of the stage, you know, like... And he goes, hey, you Scottish geezer. He says, what are you doing in my song? And I said, nothing, and I looked and I went, Steve. And he said, get off. Give me that. Dennis Wilson's guitar, and he jumped up on stage, and he did Tin Soldier with me, you know. Like, and so I let him do all the vocals. The next night we're in Bombay Rock, and I'm standing there. I think it was Humble Pie were playing. And the guy comes up and he says, Swanee, the guy on stage is shouting for you. And I said, tell him. And I didn't realise it was Steve Marriott.
1: It's Steve Marriott. Oh.
0: And he goes, where's that effing Scottish geezer? You know? So I've got the photos of it all.
1: Oh, brilliant.
0: I'll send you some.
1: Oh, okay. Well, thank you, John.
0: Thank you.
1: And who's the female vocalist in this song, by the way? Do you know?
0: Tin Soldier, yeah, it's, what was her name?
1: What was her name? Brilliant voice.
0: Yeah, oh, she's notorious.
1: What's her name? I must look that up. In the meantime...
0: I'll text Paul.
1: Good on you, John. Thank you, mate.
0: God bless, mate.
1: See you, buddy.
0: You.
1: Bye.

0: What a treat. What a song. The Small Faces and Tin Soldier. Frosty, I think we've given you the wrong impression here, because Frosty texted through and said, I didn't know Graham Bonnet had left us. How? No. Graham Bonnet is definitely still with us. He's 78 years old and he's still performing, from what I'm led to believe. When we were talking about tragic, the way somebody died, we were talking about Steve Marriott. And that really was tragic, because I'd need to just double check the details, but my understanding is that he went to bed with a cigarette, and the bed caught fire, and he was killed in the resultant fire from taking a cigarette to bed. So I'd need to double check on exactly what that was, but that's how Steve Marriott, who, by the way, was recognised as having one of the best rock voices of all time, an amazing singer. Oh, and Swanee rang back too as well and said that it was P.P. Arnold who did the female vocals on that song, and just goes on to say that she is a legend and an amazing voice, no doubt about that. Hey, Midge Ure is a guest tomorrow night. I'm a little on the nervous side. I hope it works logistically, and I hope we can talk about some stuff, because I'm nervous about this one. We'll catch you then. It's 9:30.
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6: ABC News with Glenn Lauder. A former ambassador to the US says it's likely the AI race between the United States and China will continue for years into the future. Prime Minister Anthony Albanese is preparing to join more than a dozen world leaders at the UN General Assembly to issue an urgent plea for global guardrails to ensure artificial intelligence remains under human control. Joe Hockey says China will have its own guardrails to protect itself.
7: I mean, they can't afford to have people in China innovating in areas that will threaten the rule of Beijing. But at the same time, they want to be able to compete with the United States. So I'd see this AI race continuing for some years.
6: The Reserve Bank governor thinks unemployment may need to edge higher to ease the pressure on inflation. July data from the Bureau of Statistics shows unemployment rose to 4.5% in seasonally adjusted terms. The August jobs figures come out on Thursday. They'll be the final major economic data points that the RBA will receive before making its next interest rate decision next week. Ms. Bullock says it's important as many Australians as possible have a job, but believes the current level of unemployment is probably still contributing to inflation.
8: I think, you know, between 4.5 and 5 will probably take enough heat out of the labour market that it'll ease pressure on inflation.
6: The ABC's independent ombudsman has found its Four Corners program had insufficient verification and fact-checking and a culture of limiting knowledge about anonymous sources in identifying breaches of editorial standards in two stories by sacked reporter Mahmoud Fazel. The ombudsman's report has found episodes entitled Cocaine Nation and Meth Highway failed to meet editorial standards for accuracy, fair and honest dealing and independence. The Ombudsman has made 7 recommendations, which include amending the ABC's editorial standard on anonymity, further legal

0: and editorial training for the Four Corners team and more support for less experienced reporters. The ABC says it's accepted the recommendations in full and has begun to implement them. Calls for a national royal commission into gendered violence are growing louder following a spate of deaths. Three women have been killed in separate domestic incidents in New South Wales in recent days. Sherelle Moody runs the online database Australian Femicide Watch and has been pushing for a royal commission into femicide for some time. She says her petition now includes signatures from politicians Monique Ryan, Zali Steggall and Lydia Thorpe.
1: We'd be looking at gendered violence as a whole across Australia. So we'd have a look at what are governments failing to do. We should be having a lot of programs aimed at changing the way that people view women. And when I say people, I mean mainly men.
0: If you or someone you know is in an abusive situation, you can contact Full Stop Australia on 1800 385 578. Homicide detectives have interviewed a man as part of their investigation into the death of a baby girl who was found unresponsive in Victoria. Georgia Lenton-Williams has the story.
2: The 23-year-old man has been interviewed by police and released pending further inquiries after the 8-month-old baby girl was found unresponsive in a house in Ballarat on Sunday afternoon. Emergency services were called to the property on Leith Street in Redan, where they performed CPR on the infant before taking her to a local hospital. She was then transferred to a hospital in Melbourne, where she died today. The homicide squad is looking into the circumstances leading up to her death, and anyone with information is urged to contact Crime Stoppers.
0: Overseas, and Australia's former ambassador to the US says it's important for politicians to get their message to as many people as possible. The White House has launched a new TV channel on YouTube called Trump TV, following the president's ban on several media outlets. Chair of the US Studies Center at the University of Sydney, Arthur Sinodinos, says the ban is not the best approach.
3: Because they're stopping themselves from appealing to all sections of the community. I remember when John Howard was Prime Minister, even if he had a gripe about a particular station or whatever, or outlet, he made sure he covered all the outlets because his point was to get his message out to as many people as possible.
0: And the Brisbane AFL midfielder Lachie Neal has failed to overturn a one-match ban for striking and appears almost certain to miss Saturday's grand final. The Lions can still take their case to the AFL Appeals Board in a last-ditch attempt to see Neal cleared. The dual Brownlow medalist was cited for an off-the-ball hit on Hawthorn's Jack Niven, with the Lions unsuccessfully arguing his unblemished record across 320 games should be taken into account when deciding his sanction. And that is the latest from ABC News. For more at any time, you can search for top stories on ABC Listen. ABC News.
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2: Yes, well, hello and how are you? 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This is Nightlife. Terrific to be with you and thanks for dropping in. As well, it's the first hour of the program. 6 past 10 Eastern Time in WA, it's 6 in Western Australia, sorry. 6 past 8. I'll get there. In South Australia and the Northern Territory, it's 24 to 10. Very good to be with you. Wherever you are, you should be getting us loud and clear on broadcast on your TV, Channel 25. You can listen to us on the ABC Listen app as well, or grab us off the website, abc.net.au/nightlife. We're right through the Pacific with Radio Australia. There are some issues much later on, after midnight, well, after midnight, with transmission into certain areas. I'll let you know about that later on. But from now until the mighty challenge, things are just hunky-dory. 1-300-800-222 is my number. Keep that handy for the mighty challenge, of course. And for this first hour, texts on 0467 922 702. Coming up first in the program...

0: How immigration made Australia. Mark Cully is former chief economist for the Department of Immigration, written a fascinating history of Australian immigration. Have we ever not talked about immigration? Has it ever not been a hot issue, I wonder? That much is evident, I think, from Mark's book. We'll talk to him in our first hour. I'd love you to join that conversation as well. I mentioned the ABC Listen app, by the way. If you get a chance, there's lots and lots of things on there which can make great listening for later on. We discussed last night the remarkable science and skill and artistry behind facial prosthetics with Sophie Fleming. She's a clinical anaplastologist. She makes artificial noses and fingers and ears. I know. It was a very interesting conversation. Here's a little from it.
1: I worked in film and television doing makeup and prosthetics, and ironically, one of my first jobs was on a hospital drama called All Saints, simulating wounds and things. So I spent a long time in fake hospitals, and now it's funny working in real hospitals. We make spare parts for people, so all kinds of bits and pieces. Anaplastology technically is external facial prosthetics that are not intraoral, not dental prosthetics,
0: right.
1: And not necessarily weight-bearing prosthetics as well. So we'll do hands and arm covers and things like that.
0: There's lots more of it. So check it out. And there's lots of other things too. Just click on the ABC download the ABC Listen app, then put Nightlife into the search bar and up all this content will come, including the latest challenges, by the way, too. While you're there, remember to make it easy on yourself for next time by hitting the heart symbol. There's a heart symbol next to the play button on the piece you're trying to play, and it'll make finding future discussions much, much easier for you. All right, coming up in the program tonight, the release of the latest intergenerational report yesterday pointed to Australia's ageing, more deaths and births forecast by the 2060s as the nation's fertility rate falls to a new low. Nevertheless, Australia's population is still expected to grow to just on 40 million by 2065-66. It'll be driven, of course, by net overseas migration because in terms of fertility, Australia is not replacing itself. So if the nation's resilience and our ability to meet the demand for workers to fill a huge range of vacancies is highly dependent on migration, why is there such a political focus at the moment on cutting migrant numbers? Shouldn't politicians be pressing for greater numbers if economic development and resilience is the result? It's an enduring phenomenon. Australians have always decried the most recent wave of migrants as not being up to scratch, lacking in morals and hygiene, and with suspect values. Tonight we'll discuss migration to our shores, its history, the realities and the myths, and joining us will be Mark Cully. Mark's a former chief economist of the Immigration Department and the author of A New History. It's a compendious one titled Waves of Plenty, Immigration and the Making of Australia. So your thoughts and comments too in this hour, first hour. Nightlife News Breakdown tonight will be led by Amy Remekus. We'll talk to Michael Adams, creator and host of the Forgotten Australia podcast, who'll take us back to this time of year in 1976. It was the end of an era, the final episode of Blue Hills, the radio drama that had aired on the ABC for three decades, more than 5,000 episodes, all written by the legendary Gwen Meredith. So we'll have a chat about that. We'll talk tech, of course, with Peter Marks, and your chance to play the Mighty Challenge as well. Issues of the day. There seems to be a very marked backlash against smart glasses. I wonder whether you're already wearing them. I've had a number of listeners ring me and say, why are people knocking them so much? If you're visually impaired, like we are, they are an absolute game changer. So let's talk about this. You find politicians piling in on these things. I don't know, are we overreacting to what's a very useful piece of technology for some people? We'll have a chat about that as well. We'll play the Mighty Challenge. Of course, somebody has to win. And speaking of winning, can Brisbane win without Lachie Neale? We'll find out, because the Brisbane midfielder has failed to overturn that one-match ban for striking. And it's pretty tragic for Lachie Neale in the sense that he will miss the grand final, I would expect. There is kind of an appeal path, but I don't know about that. he was cited for an off the ball hit on Hawthorn's Jack Ginnivan, and he's been given a one match ban. That means he'll miss the grand final, and given the state of his career, that may be it. So we shall see, of course. But that's the latest footy news in this the AFL grand final week. All right, so plenty on. Love you to join me. 1-300-800-222 is the number if you would like to call. Love to hear from you.
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0: Now, let's face it, unless you can trace your ancestry back entirely to Indigenous roots, all of us here in the lucky country, Australia, are here because of migration. My lot came out 1830s in Tassie. They basically stayed there. Throughout the various waves of different nationalities coming to our shores, an enduring theme's been unease about the numbers of the latest new chums and the new Australians, how they didn't somehow fit in. That their culture and habits and religious beliefs would clash with so-called true Australian values. In my case, for example, because my lot were convicts, free settlers began to say, no more convicts. Then the Irish Catholics were seen as problematic. Then in the mid-19th century, the Chinese migrants, who came out in large numbers because of the gold rushes, were targeted. Successive waves after that were unpopular. European migrants in the 20s. Italians and other southern Europeans. After the war, then the boat people, the Vietnamese. Remember the backlash against the Vietnamese? Now, these days, of course, seen as absolute model citizens. And more recently, Arabic and Islamic peoples. A look back at opinion polls over the decades show that the tendency for Australians to think immigration levels are too high is a strong one. Once even new migrants who've settled here, they're often the fiercest advocates for cutting numbers too, the so-called raising the drawbridge idea. Well, joining us tonight to discuss migration history and myths and enduring prejudices, as well as the great benefits that immigration has bestowed on Australian society, is Mark Cully. Mark is an economist. He was a former chief economist for the Department of Immigration and Citizenship, as well as the Department of Industry. He's chaired the OECD's Working Party on Migration, the head of macroeconomic policy in the Treasury. He's a visiting fellow at the ANU's Crawford School, and he led the design of the JobKeeper program during the pandemic. So he might know a thing or two, you would think. Mark, good evening to you. Welcome to Nightlife.
4: Oh, hello, Phil. It's great to be here.
0: Where did your lot come from, Mark?
4: We came from Hollywood, and here I pause for effect. Northern Ireland. It's now been swallowed up by Belfast, but at the time it was a fairly small village on the road from Belfast to Bangor.
0: Yes, well, of course, you would have had the Irish migrant prejudice as well at some point then, I suspect, wouldn't you?
4: I'm not sure. So this was 1965. I was only a two-year-old.
0: Oh, yeah.
4: So it's whatever the folklore is that's passed down by my parents and relatives. My mother used to say that she couldn't get the shopkeepers to understand her accent, so it was a good Northern Irish accent, but she never complained about prejudice. If they had prejudice, it was people from the south of Ireland who would speak in Gaelic, so she couldn't understand.
0: Oh, of course, yes. I wondered about the Catholic thing too, though, because I remember my own father complaining about prejudice against Catholics when he was not growing up, when he was, you know, a young bloke trying to make his way in the public service, in the education department. He thought there was perceived prejudice, and well, maybe there was too. But let's not.
4: Yeah, I think there was. So, but there was. It cut both ways as well, which was the example I gave. So there used to be ads for domestic servants and what have you in the papers in Sydney and Melbourne, and they would say Protestants only need apply or Roman Catholics only need apply.
0: Yes. Well, yeah, it's a funny thing, isn't it? Because I think as an economist you could say unequivocally Australia would be an extremely different place if it hadn't been for the pretty substantive immigration policy that we've run. I mean, you look across the ditch at New Zealand, for example, which hasn't run. You know, this is not bagging New Zealand. They make their own choices about things. But that country has not run a big immigration program. And, you know, it's a fine place, but it's a different place as a result, isn't it?
4: So the example I give in my book is to go back to the end of World War II And if you go back to the end of World War II, there are a bunch

0: of countries in Europe, which were larger than Australia at the time. They include Sweden, Austria, Greece, Belgium, the Netherlands. All of their population was about the same size as Australia or somewhat larger. And now all five of those countries are a fraction of the size of Australia. I think the Netherlands might be the largest with about 10 million or so compared to our 27 million. So one way of thinking about what Australia might look like now, if we hadn't embraced that post-war migration boom and the subsequent waves of migration that have occurred since, is we might have a population of 10 million or thereabouts, you know, almost a third of what our current size is. And we might be in similar dire straits to New Zealand. One of the things that's perhaps not that well known is the living standards in New Zealand are about a, three quarters of what they are in Australia.
1: Yeah, they are.
0: Yeah. It's just, it's not, one of the reasons why that's the case is it's just not a big enough country to be able to produce all the things it needs at an efficient price. And so they end up paying more, costing more to produce things and costing more to import things than would otherwise be the case if they were larger.
1: Hmm. Was there always a view, Mark, that, well, I guess it wasn't in the 19th century because it was driven by, you know, a range of things, including the gold rush, but when was the view that a larger Australia was a good Australia? When did that view take hold?
0: So I do think we need to go back to the 1830s. And prior to that, you talked about your family's convict past. Most of the population were either convicts or ex-convicts. And they were, you know, popular to kind of the kind of myth that Robert Hughes popularized. Most of these people were workers. They weren't locked up in Port Arthur or
1: no. It was a kind of slave labor.
0: It was a kind of exactly. It was a kind of slave labor, and the idea was that there would be gentlemen farmers from the upper and middle classes of Britain would run these farms with their something approaching slave labor, and at that time we had a couple of industries that really took off: whaling. And then sheep initially for meat, and then sheep for wool. And the colonies needed, demanded more labour to come and work on the squatting runs to manage the sheep, to do the shearing, to load up the wool onto onto drays and get them to Sydney and take that wool over to the UK. The other thing that they needed was women. So there were three times as many men as women in the at the start of the 1830s. And to remedy that, they decided that that Australia needed to encourage more women to come to Australia. But people wouldn't come. The reason they wouldn't come is it costs £20 for a one-way fare to come from you know, Plymouth or Liverpool to catch the boat to get to Australia, to the colonies. It would take you 3 months to get there. You might die on the way. Whereas if you wanted to go to the United States, it would cost you £5. And just to put that £20 into perspective, for a woman, that was an entire year's wage if she was a servant. And if it was a bloke and he was an agricultural labourer, that was half a year's wages.
1: So it's just out of reach.
0: Completely out of reach. So the 1832 is when the first two ships of migrants on scale arrive into Hobart and into Sydney. 200 women aboard each ship. Women taken from poorhouses in London and Cork and Dublin to become domestic servants, to become wives, and to become mothers. And this was the start. So they had their fare paid. This was the start of assisted passage. Assisted passage did not begin with the £10 POMs in the 1950s. It began in 1832, and it ran all the way through to 1981.
1: It's extraordinary, isn't it? One of the things that I learned in the book too, that because I thought it was a much later idea, but it wasn't. And partly they raised the money by the British government said to the governor in New South Wales, you can't grant land anymore. You've got to sell it.
0: Correct.
1: And we'll use the money you raise from selling land, this did

0: and stop the squatters, I might add, but we'll use the money you raise from that to provide assisted passage. And as you say, this lasts all the way through to the 1960s.
1: To 1981, in fact.
0: To 1981. Yeah. Quite extraordinary.
1: Yeah. About 3.5 million people came through assisted passage in that 150
0: years. Did anybody else get an assisted passage, or was it just Brits?
1: So the answer to that is it's mostly British and Irish, but the colony which did the most assisted passage in the second half of the 19th century, they brought more migrants into their colony, Queensland, than all of the other colonies combined. About 215,000, I think, people came by assisted passage into Queensland from 1860 to 1900. Mm. And about 20,000 of those people were from Germany or Scandinavia. The rest of them were from Britain and Ireland. Other than that, it was a smattering. And it's not until the 1950s when the Menzies government reached agreement with a number of European countries and also with an international European organisation that partially, well, that gave assisted passage to a fraction of people from different European countries. It was without a cap, as it were, for British and Irish, but there were caps on the number of Europeans who could come in on assisted passage.
0: Mm. Yeah, the gold rushes, of course, in Victoria were huge, and you know, one of my favourite parts of Australian history is this: to go to Robe in South Australia, which was a landing spot for Chinese migrants. They went because they tried to stop them landing in Victoria. They walked from Robe. There was a well established track. They walked from Robe all the way to the goldfields, and it changed Victoria and, of course, New South Wales too, because of the gold rushes. There were minor gold rushes elsewhere. But there was essentially no cap on people arriving then, was there?
1: Well, we didn't have passports.
0: No.
1: Right, there weren't visas, there weren't passports. If people could get on a ship and it could arrive in Australia, they came. Yeah. And so, as you point out, it surprised people living in Victoria when the Chinese men began arriving in fairly significant numbers from about 1853, 1854.
0: Mm.
1: And the first, if we think about the origins of the White Australia policy, which, you know, people know and think about as a kind of a Federation era project, I guess, but it begins in 1855 when the Victoria is by then self-governing. And the Legislative Council passes a very coyly named act, an act to make provision for certain immigrants. They didn't name the Chinese in the title of the act, but the act mandated that any Chinese migrant arriving in Victoria had to pay a £10 landing fee. And it also put restrictions on the number of migrants who could disembark from each ship based on its tonnage.
0: Mm-hmm.
1: And as you said, £10 was a lot of money in 1855, particularly for these people were coming from desperately poor villages in China. They'd borrowed money to come to Australia through local fraternal associations, which they were expected to pay back. And so £10 was a significant impost on them. So what they took to doing, as you pointed out, was they got off in Robe, where there was no restrictions, and walked across the Victorian border.
0: They walked all the way.
1: Yeah.
0: It's quite a story. So there's this attitude, you know, towards the Chinese, and there are so many parallels with all of these moments, aren't there, to what we are talking about today?
1: Yes,
0: actually, these. And I mentioned at the beginning of the program before you joined us, Mark, I said, I wonder whether at any stage in Australian history have we not talked and argued about immigration? I don't think that's the case, is it? We've always argued about it.
1: We've always argued about it. For most of our history, immigration's been opposed by trade unions and by very early formation of the Labour Party. They really opposed assisted passage in particular.

0: popular, but they decried migrants for coming in and for cutting wages, especially migrants from China, but also, as you mentioned, in the 1920s, migrants from Italy and Greece. You know, there were race riots involving these people in Western Australia. There was a Royal Commission into what was called alien immigration in the 1920s in Queensland. And the successive governments in the 1920s, they were copying what was going on in the United States, but they put quotas on people from a range of European countries in terms of the number of people who could arrive at any given period. And they also, similar to the treatment of the Chinese, imposed a 200-pound landing fee by the end of the 1920s. So, yeah, quite extraordinary stuff. And that was partly because the dictation test, which was being used to exclude coloured people from Australia, couldn't really be used to exclude people from Europe. So this was another means of trying to contain the number of migrants coming from Europe. And then that makes it all the more extraordinary when there's this complete, you know, 180-degree turnaround in 1947.
1: Yes, the John Howard was criticised by many people for uttering the famous phrase, "We will decide who comes to this country and the circumstances in which they come." But it was hardly a new statement, was it? It really echoed in the words of Alfred Deakin, who in November 1901, announcing that, you know, there'd be no coloured or Chinese or indeed anybody other than what he described people inside the charmed circle, by which he meant people from Britain, didn't he?
0: That's right. So it's
1: that was the beginning of the White Australia policy as we know it.
0: That's the beginning of when it took legislative effect at the national level. It's not just Deakin. So it's worth pointing out that of the 111 members in that first parliament, only two members opposed the introduction of the Immigration Restriction Act. The other 109 were all fully behind it.
1: What was the thinking? Was it? I mean, it looks to this distance to be just a piece of overt racism. Was there, because these things are always rationalised in politics, what was the rationalisation for it?
0: So I've got to say the discussion is rather confused, and it's the reason why it's confused is there effectively two different perspectives, and sometimes one of the parliamentarians would adopt both, so it kind of seemed very odd. So the two perspectives were first that the white race was superior, that the march of history showed that the white race was the golden race that had civilized the world, and that because Australia was a white nation, it shouldn't allow coloured people in because it would dilute the blood, and we would be mixing this superior white blood with inferior blood of other races, and that would diminish Australia. So that was one perspective. The other perspective was that China and Japan, particularly Japan, was rapidly industrializing, and that it would both countries had sufficient clout that they could invade Australia and take it over. And so the idea was not that that these races were inferior, but that we needed to preserve our kind of fortress to keep these people out, to prevent them from taking over the country. And so you see this confusion in the parliamentary debates about both of these perspectives coming forward. So yes, you can rationalise it in terms of undoubtedly, the wages in China and Japan were much, much cheaper, much lower than they were in Australia, and trade unions were worried about wages being undercut. But once you introduce a system of a minimum rate of pay, which happened in 1907, I think it was, that argument doesn't stack up anymore. But, you know, we clung to the White Australia policy all the way through until 1973.
1: Yeah. Although you go through the Great Depression, of course, which is during the 1930s, which affected Australia quite badly as well, and there would have been arguments all the time then, I expect.

0: expect about competition for jobs and therefore migration levels. How did they go during that period anyway?
1: So there was basically no migration at all in the 1930s.
0: Yeah.
1: So when we talk about this figure that people talk about at the moment about net migration, net migration is the you add up all the immigrants who've come in a given period of time, a year, and you take off all the people who leave, the emigrants, and that gives you a net migration figure. In the 1930s, all of those figures were basically zero. There were no people coming, there were no people leaving, and net migration was zero. And that was principally because of the Depression, but also, as I mentioned before, various restrictions. So we'd stopped assisted passage in the 1930s, so there weren't any people coming over from Britain. We'd put quotas on European aliens. We had the dictation test, which stopped any other people coming in from other countries. So we kind of like shriveled up. So the if you stand back and look, what you see is that there were more people in 1901 who had been born overseas than there were in 1947. So the migrant population shrank in that 50 years, and within that migrant population, the groups that shrank were the British and particularly the Irish shrank in numbers because they were dying off and they weren't being replenished.
0: They weren't being replenished.
1: Yeah.
0: Exactly. Simon, if you'd like to ask a question about Mark, do so, please. I'm talking to Mark Cully. He's an economist. He has written a very interesting book called Waves of Plenty, which is a history of Australia's migration policies from earliest times of white settlement, as it were, and what happened, and why the debates you hear today are really the debates we've always had in many ways. Simon from Lismore. G'day, Simon. You wanted to ask about the dictation test. Yeah, hi.
2: Yeah. Could he just expand that? What was the dictation test and how it was...
0: applied, yeah.
1: Okay, yeah. Immigration Restriction Act contained seven clauses to limit certain types of immigrants from arriving in Australia, and the one that was the catch-all clause allowed an immigration official to administer a test in any European language, which required the person to write out a passage of about 50 words, and it was up to the immigration official to specify which language. So it's a very famous case where in the 1930s where a communist activist was attempting to come into Australia and he was administered the test in Scottish Gaelic so that he would fail it. And you mentioned Alfred Deakin before, Phil. Mm. When this bill was being debated through Parliament, Deakin was the Attorney General, and he said, This test is not designed to be passed. It's a polite way of refusing. And so there were about 50 people who passed the tests in the first decade in the 1900s, and then they got really strict about it, and they would change the passages every month and burn the previous passages so people couldn't get hold of them and learn them. They also put fines on ship owners. So if a person arrived and failed the test, the ship owner had to pay a fine. And so what you see is that from about 1910, nobody passes the test, mostly because nobody was doing it. So the signal went out, you're not going to get into Australia. And so ships wouldn't take coloured people to bring them to Australia, and if they did come through, they would fail the test anyhow. And so that test wasn't abolished until 1958.
0: It's incredible, isn't it, really, when you think about it? But things change a lot, as you say, after the war. The Pacific War scared the pants off Australia, and rightly so. And it caused a whole lot of thinking about who we were as a country and what we needed to be. Tell us about that thinking and why the attitudes changed so much after that.
1: So there were discussions all the way through the 1920s and 1930s about what Australia's ideal population should be in terms of its size. There was a view by quite a number of people that there was this enormous landmass. There was a fellow who was

0: advocating that the population ought to try to get to 100 million. And then there was maybe the first kind of environmental paper that was published in Australia said Australia doesn't have, as a continent, doesn't have the capacity to have a population of 100 million people living on it. But there was this debate about the size of the population that was twinned with a debate around Australia's susceptibility to invasion. And there was a declining birth rate in the 1930s. So those three things together led to a push for a slogan that was popularised by Billy Hughes, to populate or perish. And that was the kind of maxim that was adopted during the discussions that were going on towards the end of World War II around post-war reconstruction. And Menzies as opposition leader, Chifley as prime minister, were pushing for a population of 20 million in 20 years. And one of my predecessors, a very famous economist called Lyndhurst Giblin, said to Chifley and Menzies, gentlemen, this can't be done. The figure you're putting forward implies a population growth rate of 6% a year. That's far too fast for to be able to be readily absorbed. And a more sensible number would be 2% a year, 1% to come from so-called natural increase, which is births minus deaths, and the other 1% to come from migration. And that was the target that was adopted by the Chifley government in 1947. At that time, it meant about 70,000 people a year. And what they found out very quickly was they could not get 70,000 people a year to come from Britain and Ireland. And that's when Corwell very adroitly went to Europe and struck a deal with the International Refugee Organization to bring in people who were living in displaced persons camps in Western Europe. So these were people who did not want to go back to their home countries, which were now part of the Soviet Union. They were desperately feared. They did not want to go into so they were on the western side of the border. They didn't want to be forced back across into the eastern side and to live in the Soviet Union. And so there are about 2 million people living in camps all across Europe who were in that circumstance. And Corwell initially agreed that Australia would take 40,000 of these displaced persons. In the end, we took 170,000 people, mostly from Poland, Germany, Lithuania, Latvia, Estonia. And that was the start of the so-called New Australians, which was a term Corwell popularised. And that was then followed by when the Menzies government was elected at the end of 1949, with a whole series of agreements that were reached with countries like Italy, Greece, you name it. That's when we start to welcome in because the Italians were second to the English as the most common group of migrants who arrived in the 1950s.
1: They're all the parents, of course, of all the kids that I knew at school, because when I was growing up in the 60s, that's what I went to a Catholic school. That was what the schools were. They were migrant kids, not predominantly, but huge numbers, and that's where they all came from. This idea of population policy, Mark, we've had various debates here in the program about it over the years. People say we should have one, or we should not. We don't have an actual population policy as such that's agreed or legislated or anything like it, do we? No government's ever articulated in recent times how big Australia should be in the end. In the intergenerational report released yesterday, of course, you get predictions of what it might be in 40 years, but there's no policy in and around that. Why have governments not gone there?
0: That's a good question. I think governments hate being bound. by commitments like that that lock in lock them in and limit their flexibility to make different decisions. It's also pretty hard to actually run a population policy. There's certain elements of migration you can control, but many of them you can't, and you obviously can't do very much about fertility. That's women and men making their own choices in their own homes about what they want to do.
1: Yeah.
0: And you know, we've had Peter Costello's baby bonus. You know, for the cost of what that did, that was a pretty small effect, and it didn't sustain.
1: No,
0: it never lasted. It gave a blip, right? So, yeah. And all across the rich countries in the world, you're seeing a decline in fertility rates
1: in every country, aren't we? I was reading the other day that I think in every country in that we would compare ourselves with, apart from sub-Saharan Africa, in almost every other country of the world, fertility rates are below replacement.
0: Well, it's more than sub-Saharan Africa. I've just actually spent about a month in Central Asia, and the fertility rates in Uzbekistan and Tajikistan and Kyrgyzstan are running very high, over 3 or 4 per woman. But in the rich countries, I guess you know what we would talk about as the kind of the OECD countries, which are kind of the top 30 richest in terms of incomes per head in the world. The fertility rate is falling, I think, in almost all of those,
1: yeah.
0: and in some of them, it's alarmingly low. In South Korea, for example,
1: it's catastrophic. In South Korea,
0: correct? It's catastrophic. Yes,
1: yeah. But it's also the same in China and Japan, of course, famously as well. So, but governments have never. I mean, in Australia, we've had arguments about whether Australia should be a bigger Australia or not, and there are environmental reasons why people take positions on this. But governments, you're saying that governments don't like to take a position on this along the lines of, oh, well, we think Australia should become a nation of 50 million people, for example, because they don't like to get bound by it, or they think that they wouldn't be able to control that anyway.
0: I think probably both of those things. There's never been a serious attempt to do it. There was a big population inquiry that Billy McMahon set up in 1971, and that in the end didn't amount to anything. The report included population projections in the same way that you've just mentioned are in the intergenerational report, but it didn't recommend a particular level. There was actually quite interestingly quite a strong push across the Western world at the start of the 1970s for zero population growth. There was all these people who were catastrophizing that the world was going to come to an end in the next 50 years because of the pace of technological change and rapid population growth and environmental damage. And they did all these fancy models to show the world was going to come to an end in 50 years, which obviously hasn't happened. But there was a kind of semi-respectable push for 3 or 4 years to have you know, not just no migration, but no natural increase. So your population would just be stuck at a particular point and wouldn't increase.
1: Yeah, people think that's right. People often think that would be a good thing, but it has consequences, doesn't it?
0: Well, the main consequence is if you've got a stable population and your fertility rates below 2, then everyone's going to get older, and then your population will start to shrink.
1: Yes, exactly. On the numbers, when I know people argue about this, and I've got people texting me saying yes, you know this, but it's about the numbers and who gets in at which particular time, and that's true, and we'll get to that in a moment. But on balance, it's beyond question, isn't it, that migration has made Australia wealthier?
0: So the answer to that is yes, but I do want to qualify that. So it's made. So again, I'd go back to the example that I mentioned at the start around Sweden, Austria, and the Netherlands, and Belgium, and so on. Those countries are

0: have grown fairly modestly from where they were at the end of World War II compared to Australia, which has grown a lot. So Australia's population is, you know, 2.5 times the size of the Netherlands. Its economy is 2.5 times the size of the Netherlands. But our living standards are pretty well comparable to what they are in the Netherlands. They're not, I mean, I don't have the numbers in front of me, but I would tell you, you know, they're going to be, you know, within 5 or 10% of one another. And that's true for all of those countries. So Australia is a richer country, but its living standards are not appreciably higher because of migration. There is one important, feature of migration that does matter for adding to living standards, and it gets a bit tricky and a bit technical because it's tied in with this issue of aging. Almost all of the migrants who come to Australia are aged between 20 and 40, and that's their prime, that's their prime working years, and almost all of them are working. So what happens is, if you have a sizable enough group of migrants in your population and they're all working, it increases the number of workers in your economy compared to what it would be if you hadn't had migrants. And so that's what people call, the jargon is the labor force participation rate. So all other things equal, if you have a higher labor force participation rate, the level of income in your economy will be higher. And the when you divide it by head, it will be higher than if you brought in migrants that were had the same age distribution as the rest of the population. But because they're concentrated in those young prime age working groups, they're adding to the supply capacity of the economy and making it richer than it otherwise would be.
1: Yeah. Andrew from Blackwood's texted saying the world and Australia is grossly overpopulated. It's time we let the population shrink. We've got limited resources and water. Yeah, well, that's true if you do let the population shrink, though. The consequences that we've just discussed occur. In fact, they are occurring in the world, aren't they, Mark? That the world's population, although increasing at the moment, is headed for decline quite markedly. China's a classic example of that, isn't it?
0: Yeah. Phil, I'm not across those numbers. I think what you've just said is correct, but I'm not across the detail of those numbers.
1: Anyway, back to Australia. Australia was one of the were you one of the few countries that actually had a Department of Immigration? We actually set out to make people feel welcome, didn't we? I certainly remember in my own lifetime, we used to have things like paid English language classes for migrants. There was a whole range of support networks for people, which contributed, some say, to a very successful policy of generally being a well-integrated community. Do you think that's right?
0: Oh, I think that's right. So just on the kind of straight factual matter, Australia was the first country in the world to have a dedicated immigration department, which was in 1945. Canada followed us about 6 years later to become the second country. And we pioneered English language training. So it started aboard ship. That was more a familiarisation with Australia. But what you see is... in camps. So a number of the migrants initially went to camps like Bonegilla in northern Victoria, near the border with New South Wales, near Albury, Wodonga. And you see English language classes being held in those camps to at least give migrants sufficient grounding in English so that they can go to work. That was the reason for it. It wasn't benevolent. It was to help them enter the workforce and do the jobs that they'd been. Because the thing with, I talked about those displaced people, the 170,000, they all had to do 2 years of work as directed by the government, and most of that was in rural areas, so they didn't compete with Australian workers for jobs in cities.
1: Yeah. The current debates how much of them are really due to what happened after the COVID pandemic, when all of a sudden, from 2 years of nobody coming to Australia, all of a sudden a huge number of people came to Australia as a result of decisions essentially of the Morrison government?
0: Partly yes, partly no. I'll give you a number here, which

0: that happened only once. So it's there was a big spike in migration after the pandemic ended, which was a bit of a what some people would call a kind of catch up. But it is also the case that migration levels have been high since 2006, and I think the combination of relatively high migration levels along with a lot of people seeing very slow growth or no growth in their wages has made people uneasy about the scale of migration. And then there's also, you know, the flow-on consequences that it might have on whether infrastructure can keep pace, whether housing can keep pace, and so on.
1: Yes, exactly. Which is the basis of the current debate. You look at it; it's an infernally complex. Somebody said to me the other day, "Do you know there are 3 million people on temporary visas in Australia?" Which I hadn't thought about. But when I looked, well, there are about 2.8, I think, people on temporary visas, which seems a lot. Although, when you look at it, you see that 700,000 of them are Kiwis, some 600,000 are students. And the government isn't necessarily in control. You'd like to think that the government can flick switches and control to a fine degree the number of people who come to Australia, but that's not actually the case, is it, Mark?
0: Well, the question,
1: I mean,
0: they could,
1: but
0: right, the way the system is set up,
1: yeah.
0: Well, whether they ought to be. So let me just park New Zealand migrants for a moment. We can come back to those if you wish. But there's the Trans-Tasman Agreement from 1973 allows people from Australia to live and work in New Zealand if they choose, and New Zealand citizens to live and work in Australia if they choose. They're grouped under a temporary visa, but they're not really a temporary. It's called a special category visa,
1: right,
0: and they're lumped together with these temporary visa holders for kind of, I guess, reasons of neatness and also how they're treated in law. But there was an important change made in 2023, which by the Albanese government, which allows New Zealanders to become Australian citizens after 4 years. So we're going to see the number of people who are in that group of 700,000 start to decline as they become Australian citizens rather than these special category visa holders. As to the rest, principally students, working holiday makers, temporary skilled workers, the key feature of those visas is compared with what we now call the permanent migration program. The permanent migration program specifies in any given year how many visas can be issued. Those three types of temporary visas have no limit on the number of visas
1: can be issued. They're uncapped, aren't they? Yeah.
0: They're called demand driven. So you have seen a tremendous increase in, particularly in international student numbers. And I think, at least as I think about it as an economist, it's entirely unsurprising that people from poorer countries, and these people are, you know, they are young, they're bright, they're ambitious, they're driven to succeed. But they know that their prospects for a good life are better if they can come to a rich country like Australia than if they were to stay in their home country. So if I look, for instance, at young people coming from India, the kind of the jobs that are available to university graduates in India are so slim in number. The jobs are really, really hotly contested. So even somebody who does really well at university, gets a good degree, is going to find it extremely difficult in India to get a good-paying job by Indian standards. They actually have much better odds of securing a decent job by coming and studying in Australia and seeking to stay here and get a job here. So it's no surprise to me that they want to come in significant numbers and are willing to pay the fees are substantial. They borrow money through families and through other channels to come here, but they're making the bet.

0: that if they come to Australia, they have a good chance of getting a good paying job to pay off that loan and to raise their family, raise themselves and raise a family that they might start in a rich country rather than in a poor country.
1: They're skilled, they're young.
0: Yep.
1: I mean, they're an asset to Australia, aren't they?
0: So they unquestionably are an asset. They're also, as well as being young and skilled, they're very entrepreneurial. If I look at the Indian-born population in Australia, more than half of them are degree qualified, and I think a quarter of them have master's degrees.
1: Mm.
0: They are disproportionately found in professional occupations in areas like medicine and engineering and IT. You know, the idea that these people are all driving around Ubers and doing food deliveries is just
1: not
0: that's,
1: right.
0: That's true for a certain number of them, but it's not true for the bulk of people who are coming here from India. They're making real contributions to Australian life and society.
1: We've run out of time, Mark. A conversation which could go on for hours, but it's gone on as we've established for decades since the early part of the 19th century. Mark Cully has been my guest. His book is called Waves of Plenty. It's a history of migration in Australia, immigration, and the making of Australia. And if you wanted the reference book, it's perfect. Well done on the book, Mark. I appreciate your time this evening. Thank you.
0: Thank you, Phil. Cheers.
1: Mark Cully is with us. He's an economist. All right. We've got news coming up. We've got the news breakdown coming up after that as well. Love to speak with you. News on its way.
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7: ABC News, I'm Thanmaya Navada. A former Australian ambassador to the US says President Donald Trump believes the US is ahead of China when it comes to AI. Prime Minister Anthony Albanese is preparing to join more than a dozen world leaders at the UN General Assembly, where issues including AI and climate change, as well as the wars in Ukraine and the Middle East, will be focal points. Joe Hockey says China is in a balancing act with AI.
8: I mean, they can't afford to have people in China innovating in areas that will threaten the rule of Beijing. But at the same time, they want to be able to compete with the United States. So I'd see this AI race continuing for some years.
7: The White House says while the US Constitution may protect news outlets' right to publish, it doesn't guarantee their access to the White House grounds. The BBC's Sarah Smith reports.
9: Because CNN was removed from the press pool, the four other major TV networks protested by refusing to provide a replacement camera crew. So there was no television footage of President Trump boarding Air Force One or arriving in New York to attend the UN General Assembly. He was later able to appear on TV after meeting the mayor of New York. Zora Mamdani had invited TV crews to a news conference, which Donald Trump then chose to attend, and at which he claimed the media embargo wasn't working.
7: Emergency engineering experts say the telecommunications sector is entering a period of rapid advancement, making it the perfect time to overhaul the 000 system. A Senate inquiry has recommended nationalising the country's emergency call system to avoid further deadly outages. The report follows an Optus outage that was linked to two deaths last year and a national Telstra outage this year. RMIT Associate Professor Mark Gregory says now's the time to increase government oversight of the system.
10: We're going to see a lot of change with the telecommunication industry over the next decade. We're going to have low Earth orbit satellite constellations. We're going to have changes in how we connect into the network, demand for text messaging to be added to how you can contact 000.
7: A Sydney court has heard emotional evidence from the family of alleged murder victim Jesse Baird during the trial of the former police officer accused of killing him and his boyfriend Luke Davies in 2024. Sarah Gerrithy with the details.
11: The Crown alleges 31-year-old Bolamar Condon became obsessed with Jesse Baird after their brief relationship ended and stalked him in the months before he murdered the 26-year-old TV presenter and his flight attendant boyfriend at Mr. Baird's Paddington.

0: share house. The former police officer has pleaded not guilty to murder and his defence counsel says he was acting in self-defence. Mr Baird's mother Helen wept in the witness box as she described her close relationship with her son. She told the court he expressed concern the accused was becoming obsessive with him in 2023. Mr Baird's sister Courtney gave evidence that her brother told her beau Lamar Condon had been following him, acting crazy, and he was fearful of the accused because he was a police officer with access to a gun.
1: A 51-year-old man from Adelaide's western suburbs has been arrested and charged with three counts of possession of child exploitation material and produced child exploitation material. The arrest was the result of a joint task force between SA Police's Public Protection Branch and the Australian Federal Police. The man has been bailed to appear in the Adelaide Magistrates Court on December 23rd. Dual Brownlow medalist Lachie Neal will almost certainly watch his side take on Fremantle in the AFL Grand Final from the sidelines after having his one-game ban for striking upheld at the tribunal. Erin Masikavetere has more.
2: In a hearing that lasted more than 4.5 hours, the Lions argued Lachie Neal's strike on Hawthorn's Jack Ginnivan was not a strike at all, but rather a bump, and was low rather than medium impact, as his opponent wasn't injured. The tribunal ruled that despite Neal's clean rap sheet, his hit on Ginnivan was intentional and so far off the ball that a 320-game career without suspension couldn't cancel those factors out. The Lions can still launch a final appeal. The team will travel to Melbourne tomorrow ahead of Saturday's game.
1: And the NRL Grand Final won't have the traditional pre-game entertainment after talks broke down with Australian artist Tones and I. Australian Rugby League Commission Chair Peter Valandis has told ABC Sport it's time to move in a different direction.
3: Look, we've decided to use our money in other ways. I'd prefer to see 20,000 underprivileged kids who can't afford to play rugby league, rather than spend $1 million on 11 minutes of a musical performance.
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2: Yes, well, good to be with you too. Philip Clark with you on ABC Local Radio right across the country. Wherever you are, you should be getting us loud and clear. Someone said, what's that? What, the broadcast is looping every few minutes. Are you on the app, I wonder? Okay, we'll have a look at that. It's the second hour of the program, 11:06 in Eastern time. In Western Australia, it's 9:06, 11:24 in South Australia and the Northern Territory. Excellent to be with you, and I hope you're getting us loud and clear. Some interruptions to broadcast after midnight and 1:00 in the morning. I'll let you know about that a bit later on. I hope you enjoyed that conversation with Mark Cully. Very interesting book his. It's a kind of a walk through the history of Australia's immigration policy, and fascinating it is from the we call the 10-pound poms, who were much earlier than that, all the way through to the dictation test and current policy. Interesting his comments about migration, about population policy, and why he doesn't think governments have ever done it as well. I'll put it up as a podcast. We'll put that up later after the program's done for tonight. And you can get that through the ABC Listen app. Just put Nightlife into the search bar. Or you can grab it off the website, abc.net.au/nightlife. All right, coming up in this hour, Amy Romegas will join us for the Nightlife News Breakdown. Milo from the Blue Mountains says, hey, Amy's back. Let's hope for some more Taylor Swift bashing. I should have wised her up, but Milo, I didn't see your message. And then we're going to talk with

0: Michael Adams, author of the Australian the Forgotten Australia podcast, about the last days of Blue Hills, amongst other things, and tech with Peter Marks, always a great segment as well. So let's kick things off with the Nightlife News Breakdown.
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0: Prime Minister Anthony Albanese joined dozens of world leaders at the United Nations, calling for urgent global guardrails to ensure artificial intelligence remains under human control. Australia is among 22 world leaders urgently calling for some restrictions to ensure AI remains under substantial human control. Whatever this means, global leaders are saying efforts to ring-fence AI have been failing, and the rapid development of AI poses safety and security risks. This is the Prime Minister in New York.
2: Artificial intelligence has the potential to improve lives, to strengthen our economy and productivity, and to massively advance science and medical breakthroughs. But humans need to be in control of it.
0: Yes, well, to discuss more, we're joined by Amy Romikas, Chief Political Analyst at the Australian Institute and a contributing editor for The New Daily. She's also an author and former political journalist with The Guardian. Amy, good evening to you. Welcome back to Nightlife.
3: Oh, thank you for having me.
0: Now, what's happening in New York? The Prime Minister continuing his online safety charm offensive, a quick and much publicised visit to tour Apple headquarters in Silicon Valley. What's the latest?
3: Yeah, I mean, like, I think what Anthony Albanese is doing is leaning into the one area of his prime ministership that he feels most comfortable in lately, and that is, you know, foreign affairs and diplomatic relations. It's probably the strongest area of his government at the moment, and I think by the fact that Australia has gone public with its bid to get a spot on the UN Security Council shows that it has been a successful mission to try and build up those relationships overseas. So he's in New York basically flexing some muscle, and it's also part of this middle power push that we've spoken about numerous times on this program, where you've got Australia and Canada and the UK and Japan and South Korea and a whole bunch of other middle powers starting to really band together to push back against Trump's America without being seen to be pushing back against Trump's America. I mean, Mark Carney, obviously from Canada, has been the forward-facing one of the actual pushback. Everyone else has just kind of been doing it in the shadows. Mm. So what we're seeing now is the manifestation of what everyone else outside of Canada has been doing. They see AI as the safest way to have this fight. Trump obviously is very against any regulation. He's very close to the oligarchs and all the other psychos that are trying to, I don't know, destroy the planet and send us to Mars or whatever is their latest plan for humanity. But everyone else is a little bit worried about what's going to happen with AI, particularly with data centers and what that's going to mean for resources, but also more broadly what it's going to do to work, what it's going to do to our lives, because this is the biggest technological breakthrough potentially since nuclear, since we, you know, split the atom. That's the way that it's being sold. We put a hell of a lot of regulations around nuclear once the power of that was realized. I think what they're trying to do now is go, hey, maybe there should be some guardrails. The question is, though, whether the guardrails that Albanese is talking about are actually ones that people in Australia want, or if they want it to go further, because Australia is, you know, embracing the AI revolution wholeheartedly, but I'm yet to see what Australians are actually going to be getting out of it.
0: Yeah, it's interesting, isn't it? Because I wonder whether Anthony Albanese is probably picking up too on the United States' political, you know, movements and trends are ahead of Australia usually. And there's a very significant pushback against data centres in the US. Everyone's reporting on it, and it's growing in strength as well. I wonder whether Anthony Albanese is picking up that vibe too, do you think?
3: Yeah, I think he would be because, I mean, like the moment that he announced that Australia would get around to putting guardrails on AI sometime next year after looking at a discussion paper, but meanwhile we are approving data centres, the pushback was almost immediate. I can't think of anyone who was all like, yeah, please put a data centre in my backyard or in my neighbourhood, or people who aren't worried about what it's going to do to land use, to worker use, because, you know, we think the housing issue is a problem now. Just wait until we're competing for workers with data centres, as well as other resources that are much more important, such as energy and water, and the impact it's going to have on any kind of effect to try and lower climate emissions, because we know that these are huge suckers up of energy and that is most likely going to see gas in particular continue in Australia well beyond when the science says it is safe to do so. So I think he's trying to say, hey, we're looking at it, but materially, Australia's not doing anything stop this.
0: Not doing anything to stop it. Neither is the United States. And it's all very well to make pious statements about, you know, guardrails and sound very high-minded. But the plain fact is no one's doing anything. And Donald Trump says he doesn't want to do anything either.
3: Mm.
0: So Anthony Albanese can't do anything on his own because we're just not in it. So I don't know. Is it just political noise? I suppose time will tell.
3: Most of politics is political noise these days. It's not a lot that's being done materially to change things.
0: No. All right. Look, on interest rates, now this is material. A lot of pressure this week on the government. The RBA is meeting this week. There'll almost inevitably be an interest rate rise, you'd think.
3: Mm-hmm.
0: The CBA and the ANZ joined Westpac and NAB in forecasting the RBA will raise the official cash rate on this week, ANZ adding an additional hike in November too.
3: Mm-hmm.
0: None of this is very good for the government, is it?
3: No, first and foremost, it's not good for Australians because we keep hitting this problem of second wave inflation, which is supply-driven. It's not demand-driven. We're not all running out and buying couches and things that's contributing to this. It's literally investment in AI data centres, which is driving it, and also spikes in energy costs. But because we just have that one giant hammer, they're going to keep hitting it. And this is an RBA that has been burned by criticisms that it did not do enough to react to changes during COVID. New Zealand has just had an inquiry into what its Reserve Bank did and found that it kept interest rates too low for too long. The same criticisms have been made of Australia's Reserve Bank and indeed also the Fed and others around the world. And so what we're seeing now is a Reserve Bank that now jumps to what the market expects. Because if it's going to be wrong, it's at least going to be wrong in the right company. That seems to be what the RBA boards, because there's two of them at the moment, is thinking. So even though we've seen the Fed raise interest rates and Australia's economy is not linked to the United States economy in any sort of way that you would expect to automatically see an increase, that cemented that Australia would see an interest rate rise when the Reserve Bank meets again early next week. And that is because the market expects it. And every single time the market expects it, I think we're about 90% now of analysts are baking in this interest rate rise. And now we've got the four banks, as Michael Yander has reported most recently for ABC Business, the four banks saying, yep, we expect this. You can all but guarantee that the RBA is going to hold its press conference on Tuesday and say we are raising rates by 2.5 basis points. And then you'll hear Michelle Bullock say, we know that this isn't going to do anything to lower inflation. What we're worried about is future inflation for when inflation starts to, you know, drop sometime in the future and if people run out and spend. People don't have any money to spend. I'm not sure if the RBA has been looking around at what Australian households are doing, but it's not running out and spending money.
0: No,
3: and in fact, I think we're going to have a larger discussion in the very near future about whether this inflation targeting by the RBA is actually beneficial for Australians, or whether in circumstances like this, where it's supply side being driven by supply side issues, not demand. It's actually causing more harm than good.
0: Yeah, exactly. A lot of scepticism here on this audience, I can tell you about it all.
3: they are right.
0: Opposition leader Angus Taylor's refused to directly comment on a proposal by his own shadow cabinet minister to allow access to superannuation to help Australians buy a house. In a speech to the Financial Services Council today, Shadow Housing Minister Andrew Bragg suggested the idea of using super as collateral for a loan or withdrawing a lump sum for a house deposit. Now, he's been on about this for quite some time, that must be said. Angus Taylor says the coalition

0: and we'll have more to say. He wasn't endorsing it, though.
1: Superannuation is Australians' money, and it's not up to union officials to dictate how it should be invested. We want to see Australians have the choice as to how it's invested, but this is not coalition policy.
0: They haven't quite nailed this super policy yet, have they? No.
2: No, they haven't. But what do you mean it's not up to union? I mean, like, unions aren't directing the boards. Every superannuation firm, be it, you know, industry or retail, has a board that decides where you're going to invest, and that's pretty much on their website. So it's not unions saying, oh, yeah, we're going to invest over here. I mean, I think people maybe would like unions to speak up a little bit more about some of these investments, particularly when it comes to, you know, domestic Australian issues, but that is not how superannuation works. They go to where the best investments are.
0: Yep.
2: Secondly, the idea that having sudden access to your super to buy house, to get a housing deposit, what do we think that's going to do to the housing market? If suddenly everybody has a deposit all at once, what do we think that is going to do to prices? And Angus Taylor, who is, you know, a bit of an old school economist when it comes to this stuff, is at least savvy enough to recognize that having a policy that gives people access to their super to suddenly give them a deposit just means that will overinflate housing prices once again, where we won't even see this minute slowdown that we're currently seeing. We will see it astronomically jump again because every single time government gets involved in giving people something in to do with like housing deposits, all it does is drive up prices to the point where if they do this and they're successful, what is in your super won't even be enough for you to get a housing deposit because house prices will jump so much that you will need to save on top of your super in order to have the deposit. It's a stupid policy. We should stop talking about it.
0: All right, look, just finally and quickly, the Treasurer, Jim Chalmers, has said the proposed digital duty of care is going to cover dating apps. New research from the Minderoo Foundation released earlier today has found 99% of heterosexual women have experienced harmful behaviour on the apps over the last 3 months. The CEO of Full Stop Australia, Karen Bevan, says women and gender diverse people are disproportionately targeted for this kind of harm.
3: And we think it's critical that the legislation specifically recognises gender-based violence or technology-facilitated gender-based violence as a particular form of harm, and it's a foreseeable systemic risk that should be assessed and mitigated.
0: Probably no surprises here, Amy, is it? I mean, does it surprise you that dating apps are now in the mix?
2: No.
0: Given the feral nature of social media.
2: Welcome to being a woman or woman presenting in 2026. I mean, like, just in my DMs, I see way more male appendages than I think anybody really should need to, or nobody needs that greeting them over breakfast, whether you love men or not. But it also is just indicative of, you know, how all of these spaces have been allowed to become basically bullying and harassment zones. And there are no safe spaces online. I think, though, a digital duty of care, I'm yet to see, you know, the final product, so I'm not going to comment on any legislation that's still in its proposed stages. What we really need to start doing, though, is holding the people who are doing the bullying and harassment and abuse to accountable, like, first of all. And secondly, holding the social media companies and these giant, you know, multi-millionaire companies that have things like dating apps and all the rest of it also accountable, because if they can have algorithms that can work out exactly where I am in my cycle or where I am, you know, in terms of buying things, I'm pretty sure they also have like the tools to work out when I'm being harassed. And I think that they are just choosing not to because they know that that would limit engagement, and they know that that would, you know, mean that they would actually have to be accountable for what's going out in their platforms. And so instead we get governments tinkering around at the edges instead of going up against these big companies, even though we know that socially that is the right thing to do.
0: Exactly right. Exactly right. All right, Amy, good to talk as always.
2: Anytime.
0: And thanks for joining us.
2: Thank you.
0: Amy Romikas, Chief Political Analyst at the Australia Institute and a contributing editor for The New Daily.
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0: Don't worry, I'll seek Amy's further views on Taylor Swift, Milo, a bit later on. Yes, according to Ms. Bronwyn says, texting, according to Ms. Bullock, that's the governor of the Reserve Bank, we need higher unemployment.

0: moment. Maybe some Reserve Bank officials could be first. Yeah, well, this is one of the unspoken things about the Reserve Bank policy in this regard, isn't it? One of the arguments they have about fighting inflation is that they don't mind higher unemployment. I don't talk about it much, but it's the truth of it. All right. Michael Adams is joining us for the Forgotten Australia podcast. Let's listen up.
1: Nightlife history.
0: Well, 70 years ago, at this time of year, some of the most devastating and contaminating nuclear tests were carried out by the British. Yes, right here on our own Australian land. The Operation Buffalo atomic trials at the Maralinga Test Range in South Australia were part of a series of atomic test projects that left huge areas of Australia contaminated by deadly radioactive material, plenty of which still presents a threat today. At the time, however, it was all seen as a routine part of Australia supporting Britain in becoming a nuclear armed power.
2: Maralinga Test Range in the stark, wide open spaces of South Australia. Operation Buffalo involved setting up a village for servicemen taking part. Tanks were one of several target response items. 25-pounders and AK-AK guns were another. How would they stand up to the explosions at various distances? For everyone present, the few seconds before each device is exploded must arouse a feeling of extreme nervous tension. Patterns of tracer rockets crisscross the impressive and symmetrical atomic cloud formation, playing their part in the scientific record of the burst. And scientists, in special protective clothing, advance to the target area. The Valiant, as we know, is one of Britain's A-bombers. And here's one winging away over Maralinga to drop another device during last year's series. Altogether, four atomic blasts were carried out. The development of Britain's nuclear weapons progresses apace.
0: Incredible, really, isn't it? To tell us more about these events and others from the time from this time of year throughout our history, we're joined once again by Michael Adams, creator and host of the Forgotten Australia podcast. Michael, g'day.
3: G'day, mate. How are you?
0: Not bad. Sort of incredible, really.
3: Extreme nervous tension. It's like, you betcha.
0: You betcha. Yes, exactly. And boom, there goes another one. Heavens above. Mm. Look, it was 1956, the Cold War. The Menzies government was all aboard with allowing Australia to be used for nuclear testing. Not that people were ever told about this. Indeed, much of Menzies' own cabinet weren't told about it either. Tell us about the size and scale and aftermath of Operation Buffalo.
3: Well, it was known to the public it was going to happen, but the initial agreement that Menzies had made with the Brits to allow nuclear testing in Australia had been secret. It had been progressively revealed. I mean, we'd had the Montebello tests off WA in October of 1952. And even then, like, you know, 3 days later, radiation at Townsville and off Newcastle. So it was quite clear that, you know, they could not control the fallout, where it was going to go. And we had to just take their word that it was going to be at safe levels. The second bunch of tests in October 1953 were at Emu Field in South Australia. And this unleashed the infamous black mist, which straight up killed some Indigenous people, made a lot of others sick and blind. And again, there were these radiation hotspots detected, you know, thousands of kilometres away. But then most infamously, in September 1956, the Operation Buffalo test began at Maralinga. And, you know, on the scale of tests, bigger than Hiroshima, they weren't thermonuclear, so they weren't testing hydrogen bombs, but these tests were part of Britain's program to test hydrogen bombs in the South Pacific, I believe it was. So they had to actually get these tests done as part of that program. So, you know, it was in the papers all through September, because the tests had been originally set to begin on the 12th of September, but the wind conditions were bad. So they had to delay. And they had 1,500 personnel out there, you know, scientists, troops from both countries, politicians, journalists, and they had, you know, made a token effort to get the Indigenous people off their traditional lands. But, you know, infamously, there was one officer who was responsible for this. And this guy was driving hundreds and hundreds of miles every week trying to convince people to get out of the affected area. And, you know, they couldn't find all of the people because they were living Indigenous. The Indigenous people were living traditional sort of nomadic lives. So a lot of them were caught up in the radiation out there. But, you know, there were just repeated reassurances.

0: As he told the Parliament, quote, no conceivable injury to life, men or property could emerge from the tests.
1: Oh, yeah.
0: Then after the first one, which was called One Tree on the 27th of September, it was on a 91-metre tower. So it was, you know, 300 feet off the ground. It was a 15-kiloton warhead. It went off. The newspapers, to a paper, praised it as being, you know, the vindication of all the preparation and planning that had been done for years. Completely safe. And, you know, a few days later, there were reports of, you know, radioactive rain, you know, on the mid-north coast of New South Wales and as far as Brisbane. But again, the reassurances went out. These were at safe levels, nothing to worry about. The headlines, but one of them was A dash rain's going to fall, sort of a bit of a joke about atomic rain.
1: Yeah.
0: And then over the next month, there were three more tests in Operation Buffalo. And then the following year, three at Maralunga in Operation Antler. So there were 12 atomic nuclear tests in Australia conducted by the British altogether, seven at Maralunga. You know, planes flew through these clouds. Soldiers advanced on ground zero with little or no protection. Some were ordered to crawl in the dirt because, you know, they were testing the effects of this on soldiers in case, you know, they had to go into an atomic battlefield. You know, teams did tests in the aftermath, working in adjacent areas. They weren't really told the risks or how to reduce them. Men were tested for radiation. Men went to hospital. All of those records disappeared. So in the 1980s, when the Royal Commission was held, eventually, there was none of these records on, you know, exactly what these guys had been exposed to.
1: Yeah.
0: And, you know, in the decades to come, it would be proved that, you know, their cancer rates were much higher. You know, reproductive capacity was diminished. There were birth deformities, miscarriages, all sorts of, you know, ongoing problems. And in addition to this, an ongoing cover-up about the extent of it. And then when they actually did try to do cleanups, these were, you know, lacking in terms of their efficacy. So to this day, there are still, you know, parts of Maralunga that are uninhabitable and dangerous.
1: Yeah.
0: And this isn't so much because of those, you know, nuclear tests. It's the side tests. They did hundreds and hundreds of these other tests using radioactive materials, including plutonium, which has a half-life of 24,000 years. So it's going to be a while before the place is, you know, completely clear.
1: Exactly right. Exactly right. Michael Adams is with us. We're looking at Da Vinci now. Past back to 1896, Michael, the British royal family having to deal with scandalous press, legal challenges and the like is nothing new. But what about this? In mid-September 1896, John Norton, a total ratbag if ever there was one, he was the writer and proprietor of Sydney's Truth newspaper, decided to slag off no less a target than Queen Victoria herself, along with her son. The result? A charge of sedition. What was going on here, Michael?
0: John Norton, he just really is one of the most colourful, cranky characters in Australian history.
1: A genuine ratbag.
0: A genuine ratbag. I mean, he makes our modern media moguls look perfectly sedate. What inspired him to take on Queen Victoria? That is a good question. I'm going to say you got it with him saying he was a ratbag. There was also his alcoholism, his egomania, and just his general love of piss-taking, I think. I mean, he was really against the royals. He hated them. He hated clergymen. He hated wowsers, and he actually claimed to have coined that phrase for the fun police of the time. So when he joined Truth in the early 1890s. He was just on staff at that point, but you know he straight away used his platform to attack the royals. He kind of raised it to a vulgar art form. So in 1892, he accused the recently deceased Duke of Clarence, talk about not speaking ill of the dead, of having seduced a young woman who then committed suicide. And this is how he put it, because he loved alliteration. The lecherous, lascivious son of a loose and lustful sire cast his weak eyes on the sparsely draped chorus girl. The blood of Lydia Martin is on his shriveled soul, and though he makes his peace with God, hell is its eternal abiding place.
1: Wow.
0: So he really gave both barrels to the aristocrats. At this time, he also composed a ditty to celebrate Queen Victoria's birthday, and it began like this. The Queen has lived for 70 years, for 70 years and three. A few have lived a flatter life, more useless life than she. And he finished this one off by calling her a dull and brainless woman.
1: Oh, dear.
0: So in these, you know, early mid-1890s attacks on royals and aristocrats,

0: he for some reason got away with it. But in September 1896, by which stage John Norton was the editor and publisher of Truth, there was a proposal that Queen Victoria's reign, which had just become the longest reign of a monarch, should be celebrated with a special day in Sydney. And he wasn't having this. So John wrote a piece, and it was headlined God Save the Queen. And he started by saying that 60 years ago, as a silly, sniveling girl of 16, she'd taken the throne, and now she was a semi-senile old woman of over 70. Oh, but he was just getting started. He called Queen Victoria flabby, fat, and flatulent looking. He said she'd amassed a fabulous private fortune by sucking the English treasury dry and doing none of the duties that were expected of her. So why did he call this piece God Save the Queen? Well, quote, if only to keep her rascal of a turf swindling, card sharping, wife debauching, boozy, rowdy of a son, Albert Edward, Prince of Wales, off the throne.
1: He's entirely accurate.
0: He wasn't wrong. if more people have listened to John in 1896.
1: Anyway, sedition can get you hanged. what happened to John Norton?
0: Well, I mean, what do you think happened? They actually went to a court trial. I mean, you know, calling the Queen fat and farty might be in bad taste, but it's not exactly inciting people to rise up against the state. There was one, at least one juror, though, who felt very offended. So the jury came back without being able to come to a verdict. Mm-hmm. And the Attorney General then decided, you know, to discretion was the better part of valor and dropped the charges. Mm-hmm. So what it ended up doing was making John Norton overnight a champion of free speech and of republicanism, and he really was one of the best dealers of insults in Australian
1: if
0: history.
1: You ever if you want
0: up
1: to
0: be with Paul Keating.
1: Exactly. If you want to read a great book about those that period, read Cyril Pearl's Wild Men of Sydney.
0: Fabulous.
1: It's quite
0: book,
1: a book, yeah. All right, look, this time 50 years ago, 1976, few tears shed by fans of an ABC production that had run for 30 years. Yes, in mid-September 1976, the last episode of the ABC's radio drama Blue Hills. Oh, God, I nearly went to say Blue Heelers. Blue Hills went to air. Now, for those listeners not familiar with Blue Hills, this is what people heard from the ABC archives. And I want you all to imagine yourself gathered around the wireless at 1 p.m, comfy chairs, you've made yourself a cup of tea, taken the phone off the cradle, and you're ready for the day's latest 15-minute episode like this.

0: The ABC presents Blue Hills by Gwen Meredith, episode 528. Laura Barry is returning to the city, and Trixie is going with her to begin a course in training for the theater. Peter Frobisher has also decided to conclude his partnership with Neil, and consequently is also leaving. As a farewell to them all, a party is being held at Blue Hills, and we left Mandy stirring Bruce to action just as the first guests are arriving. He is far more interested in talking over ways and means of stocking the folly, but finally is forced to the duties of host, and is now talking to Max and Sue Ralston.
1: I'm so glad you could come along, Max. There's a general exodus from here, you know, the mass migration scheme.
2: So I understand. A further drift to the cities.
3: It's a pity. But I don't suppose Trixie or Miss Barry or Dr. Frobisher could actually be claimed as really belonging to the bush, could they?
2: Well, we hoped we had them to stay.
4: Michael, it was an important part of Australia's culture for a long time, didn't it? Well, wasn't it? And it ran for 30 years, every episode written by one remarkable woman.
5: Absolutely right, Gwen Meredith. I love that it's Blue Hills by Gwen Meredith.
4: Yeah.
5: So that was I think that was episode 528 from the grab there.
4: Yep.
5: That was 1951 or 52. So Gwen had written 528 and she'd just gotten started. There would end up being 5,795 episodes over 27 years, which is absolutely extraordinary. She wrote all of them. She would dictate them. She could dictate a 15-minute episode in about an hour. An ABC typist would then type them up and the cast would record once a week. What's even more extraordinary is that Blue Hills was actually a spin-off from her previous show, The Lawsons. She'd been commissioned to do that in 1944 by the ABC, and that one had run for 1,299 episodes, and it finished, I think, on a Friday. Blue Hills started the following Monday in February of 1949, and there were crossover characters. Mm. So it was almost like a continuation. Mm. Again, she'd written all of it. The entire run of those two shows went for 33 years.
4: Incredible.
5: And people love them. I mean, when the Lawsons finished in 1949, Sydney Morning Herald commented it would almost be a national day of mourning, but they couldn't have anticipated the next show would be even more beloved. Yeah. So, you know, at 1 p.m. around Australia, people would, you know, wherever they were, would stop what they were doing, and they would tune into the ABC's Country Hour to hear the 15-minute episode.
4: Yeah.
5: It was then repeated in the evening as well.
4: It did change lives. Here's some memories also from the archives.
6: We arrived in Sydney on the 29th of September 1947. My mother couldn't work because she had my little sister. And I can honestly say that she learned English from following the story of Blue Hills.
7: I was a town girl that had gone to the country. And Blue Hills was very important in my life.
8: Da, da, da, da, da, da. Do you remember the miss?
4: Yes.
5: What's awesome as well is, you know, we think of soapies as being fairly trivial. A, this wasn't a soapy because it was on the ABC, so there weren't any ads. But B, Gwen Meredith tackled social issues. So this included alcoholism, immigration, as we heard in that clip, and also the problems faced by Aboriginal people. So it was a story, the show was about the characters rather than about cliffhangers and manufactured drama. And Gwen Meredith believed that to write this stuff, she needed to know the people and the places. So, you know, if she was going to write about cane farmers, she and her husband would go up to far north Queensland and spend time there. And most famously, writing a sort of a series storyline about immigration, she went to England and came back to Australia on a migrant ship to see what it was like for English migrants in the post-war period. So quite an extraordinary person. And she passed away 20 years ago in early October 2006 at the age of 98. So a good innings.
4: Let's go out with the final words of Blue Hills.
9: And now, Davey, I want you to help me. There are still things to do before Bella gets here. The front needs a sweep. Oh, there are leaves everywhere. And don't forget, Max and Silver are coming over.
10: Okay, Mabel. Though I bet Bella will be far too excited to notice a few leaves.
9: We don't have to see or hear people every day of the week to imagine them in our surroundings, even to live their lives with them.
11: But we don't know what's happening to them, Granny.
9: We can use our imagination. They can still be in our minds. They can still be with us. And so, you see, it isn't really so very hard to say goodbye. To say goodbye. say goodbye and God bless.
4: And there it went. Terrific stuff. Michael, really appreciate it. Thank you.
5: Goodbye and God bless, Phil.
4: See you, Michael. Bye.
12: Yes, God bless indeed. Jenny in Perth, was my childhood growing up. Never, Mum and Dad never missed Blue Hills. Still remember the music, says Kath in the Barossa. Fabulous. All right, let's talk to Peter Marks about AI for Nightlife Tech.
13: Nightlife Tech. Nightlife Tech.
4: Well, this week, Prime Minister Anthony Albanese is in the United States, as you know, with a stop in California to meet Apple Executive Chair Tim Cook before going to New York for the UN General Assembly. One of the big issues he was talking about is artificial intelligence and how governments and businesses and all of us keep up with technology, which is developing at extraordinary speed. We've seen tech transform our lives before. We've all lived through the age of computers, the internet, smartphones, all in our lifetime. Could AI be different, particularly as we move from AI as a tool to AI agents that can make decisions and take actions on our behalf? How much control do we actually have over these systems, and are we moving faster than we can keep up? This is Mr. Albanese.
14: And it was terrific to be able to be here at Apple. Apple has, of course, changed the world. It's changed the way that we engage with each other and changed our way of life. Because that's had such a big impact, artificial intelligence is moving so fast. And I think there are three

0: features, really. One is the companies themselves. What safeguards are they putting in place? How are they being transparent? What are the protocols to make sure that it doesn't get at beyond their control? The second is nation states need to engage and need to act, and that's why I've said we'll introduce AI standards, Australian standards, in our national interest by the end of the year. And the third issue, which will be discussed this week, no doubt, is what are the international protocols which are there? Now, there are differences of opinion about that, but I'm looking forward to engaging with leaders this week about what form that might take and what role Australia will play in that.
1: Prime Minister Anthony Albanese there speaking with ABC Insiders from California after meeting Apple Executive Chair Tim Cook at the company's Silicon Valley headquarters. Well, to help us make sense of where all this is heading, I'm joined by Peter Marks, software developer, technology commentator with Access Informatics. Peter, good evening to you. Welcome back.
2: Thanks, Philip. Good to be back.
1: Look, we've seen technology change and have a huge impact on society before. All of us, you too, have lived through computers, the internet, the arrival of the mobile phone. Didn't that change the world? Is artificial intelligence just the next in a long line?
2: Well, the author of that wonderful book on the history of humankind, Sapiens, Yuval Noah Harari, has pointed out that up until now, we've invented tools, but AI agents are a new kind of invention. They're more than tools. They can think and choose what to work on themselves. Until now, people were in control of what we created, be it, you know, things like mechanical looms that the Luddites, of course, famously smashed, the word processors that displaced typists within our work life, and any number of machines used in building or factory work that lead to less workers being required. But Philip, AI agents have shown themselves able to work over extended periods in teams that collaborate, and we've even seen them sacrifice themselves in order to do what they're trying to do.
1: And it's kind of more than that, isn't it? As well, you'll explain this, but the hugging face incident showed that they can also hack out of their environments and also lie.
2: Yeah, the OpenAI Hugging Face incident was a major security breach where about 1,000 autonomous AI agents bypassed their sandbox, their protected environments. They got out and they launched a cyber attack against another AI company called Hugging Face, which is where the name comes from. The agents were being tested by developers and were given some very difficult tasks. Some were impossible to achieve. The agents had been trained to work as a team, so it's not surprising that they did that. What is surprising is that they set up an unauthorized way to communicate with each other and share knowledge, including security exploits that they discovered. And of more concern, I think, is that they misled the humans, cheating to pass their tests and covering their tracks by doing things like deleting logs. Now, agents work fast. They work faster than humans can monitor them. If you watch all the text streaming out on what they're thinking, you can barely read it. They also don't get tired. They'll work 24 hours a day. So it took some time for the testers and Hugging Face, who were attacked, Philip, to even notice that something mischievous was going on.
1: Have there been other incidents?
2: Well, after this, the other frontier AI developers have gone back and had a look at their test environments and have found at least 17 incidents. Anthropic revealed that Claude had breached three different companies. They haven't revealed which ones. Meta has disclosed that one of its LLMs hacked a third-party service. They say it was due to a configuration error on their behalf. Google has now disclosed that its AI model Gemini breached the security of three other companies back in May. And OpenAI themselves have found that there were other incidents like the Hugging Face incident that they previously hadn't noticed. So it seems large teams of intelligent agents working faster than any of us can watch, working as a team and never sleeping, basically means that we likely won't even notice what they're up to and certainly won't do it in time to stop them if they were doing something destructive.
1: Can you explain just briefly what an independent autonomous AI agent is? For example, if I gave it a task to design a new motor car, for example, is that an example of what it would do?
2: Yes, that's right. So it's something that's more complicated. You know, when you talk to ChatGPT, you'll ask it a question, it'll go and think about it.

0: What do I have for dinner tonight, for example?
1: Exactly. So that's a kind of a to and fro with someone. Mm. What agents can do, though, is you can ask them to do something complicated, say design a car, and an agent will spin off. You can have lots of them, and it'll make a plan. It'll say, well, here's all the things we need to do. We need to decide on the kind of engine, the motor, what sort of wheels, the colours. And it can then spin up other agents to do each part of that work and then bring back all the pieces together and put together the final piece.
0: Right.
1: It's something we very commonly use in software development, and it's quite impressive. You can leave them working, and people often will leave them working overnight and come back in the morning and see what the answer is. So they're quite autonomous, and it's a bit like having an intelligent assistant working for you, like an employee.
0: Okay. So if they can work on their own and make their own decisions, what can be done?
1: Well, look, the first obvious thing that people have pointed out is we need to improve our computer and network security. If agents can find a way into a system, then, of course, bad actors can, such as state-backed cyber warriors. The good news is that AI is very good at finding software vulnerabilities and fixing them. Last month, for example, Microsoft had a record patch Tuesday where they fixed 974 vulnerabilities in their software, including some really serious ones. And I think you can safely assume that they are using AI to review their code. Google and Apple are also fixing bugs at a rate we've never seen before. The bigger problem, though, is what's called alignment, where the model's objectives don't align with our objectives. Mm-hmm. The agents that hacked the Hugging Face, were given specific tasks to complete and told that they would fail the test if they were found to have cheated. So it seems that they then concluded that if they cheated but were not found, then that was okay.
0: That's a human. That's a human characteristic.
1: It is. It sort of reminds you of children, you know. Yeah. But look, there's an AI monitoring technique called chain of thought monitoring, where the internal thinking of a model can be watched, and the idea is that it would be used to shut down an agent if it thinks about doing something we don't approve of, like hacking into something or, you know, cheating in some way. The chain of thought monitoring was not enabled in the Hugging Face incident. Unfortunately, Philip, though, that seems like a good idea. Researchers feel that models will actually figure out ways to hide their thinking. They'll think in some sort of obscure way we can't understand if they know and realise that they are actually being monitored.
0: Peter Marks is with us. There have been calls to slow down AI development, including from staff within the companies. Is this the answer?
1: I doubt that. They have all been calling for it, including the leaders. Mm. I doubt, though, that these competitive startups with huge market value based on their projected growth will really want to slow down. You know, it's going to cause a problem for their market cap. One reason why big companies sometimes call for regulation, and it's happened before with the social media giants, is it makes it harder for new competitors to start up. It basically widens the moat, that barrier to entry for other competitors. They've already put in guardrails. Now, guardrails are the things that stop people asking questions like, you know, how do I make a bomb? And these have helped, although sometimes people find ways around them. But perhaps adding mandated governance to the operation of, in particular, agents, which are agents, you know, unlike that Q&A thing, they're the things that can go off and maybe do something really bad while we're asleep. That may be the answer. And if we can shift the focus of work done towards governance and security rather than this relentless drive to create the next frontier model, every month new models come out. It's extraordinary. I think a good place to look might be the way we regulate pharmaceutical companies. New drugs have to be carefully tested, they have to be double-blind testing, and they have to be approved before they're released. And, of course, any harmful side effects are reported. And that seems to me a good sort of model. But look, another problem in the world of AI is that unlike, say, nuclear weapons, where only a few nation states could be in the game just because it was so difficult to get the fissionable material, AI models and agents are being developed by many groups around the world. And of course, the Chinese models, for example, are said to be just a few months behind the US frontier models. A nation state could build a swarm of agents. They could task them with doing something like hacking the electricity grid of a country, bringing down the banking system or maybe the internet. It would be very difficult to fend off these sorts of attacks. Philip, it reminds me of the effectiveness we've seen in the last couple of years of swarms of drones, of which, of course,

0: You might remember that the AI companies used to be talking all the time about, oh, AGI, artificial general intelligence, we're going to get there soon, it'll just be another year, it'll just be another year. That was kind of the big goal of the frontier companies. That's all gone very quiet lately. Now, what's going on is AI models are really good at software development, and these are software companies. My personal productivity as a developer has accelerated this year using AI. The AI companies are naturally, of course, using their most powerful models, the one they haven't released publicly yet, to develop their next suite of software and their next models. So we're on the precipice of a thing called RSI, recursive self-improvement, where a model can improve itself to make the next model even better. Mm-hmm. Once RSI takes off, we will quickly lose track of how they work because they won't have been designed by people, by engineers. They will have been designed by another model. So they could very quickly go beyond our comprehension. Whichever company gets this working first, or whichever country gets this working first, is very likely to jump way ahead of competitors with sort of exponential growth in intelligence. It doesn't seem to have happened quite yet. Some people say it's imminent. There are skeptics, though, who feel that even with RSI, there will be bottlenecks, things like the limited amount of compute power and, of course, the quality of training material, something we've discussed in the past, that will keep growth manageable, but it remains to be seen. Mm.
1: What do we do in Australia? Sit it out, or are we not in the middle of it anyway, are we?
0: Well, as I mentioned, AI has improved my productivity as a software developer dramatically, perhaps maybe tenfold. Projects I wouldn't even attempt, I now do in a day. Mm. One of Australia's challenges, of course, is our productivity, which according to the Bureau of Statistics is at 0.8%. And it's at a drop from 1.8% in 2003-04. If we leverage AI in all parts of our economy, we can dramatically improve productivity. I don't think anyone doubts that. If we don't do it, our competitors surely will, and we'll fall behind. We won't be able to compete internationally. Treasurer Jim Chalmers talked about this last night on the 7:30 report. There's a backlash, though, of course, against building data centres, not just in Australia, but around the world. And, of course, they're being put in to run AI. But look, if we don't build them here, we risk another example of technological imperialism, where all of our AI work is done offshore by the tech giants in other countries, and we will be vulnerable to it being turned off, for one thing, or worse. I mean, if it becomes a core part of how the whole economy works and it gets turned off, but maybe what's worse is it could be trained to be not aligned with our country's aims. I can personally imagine a Trump-backed AI model with America First deeply built into its thinking. How would that go working to advise our government? We're already vulnerable in many ways. Imagine if Google or Microsoft or Apple were suddenly removed from our lives. We'd all have a terrible time, I think, just continuing to work. There is some AI model research in Australia, Monash University, the CSIRO Data 61 and the Sovereign Australian AI, which I believe is focused on fine-tuning models to reflect our laws and culture. But look, my view is that, Philip, we need to lean into AI. But as we've shown it with the teen social media controls and media bargaining code, Australia does have influence in the other parts of the world. So I think we can lead here again, and hopefully those policies will spread around the world. It's, you know, it's just always been a bad thing that Australia digs up and sells iron ore, and then we end up buying back sophisticated things like AI tokens and iPhones.
1: It's always been the case. Peter Marks is with us. Just finally, Peter, speaking of Apple, you mentioned the PM dropped in to meet Tim Cook. Did he pick up his new iPhone, do you think?
0: Perhaps. Although I think in the pictures he looked like he was using an iPhone to take a selfie. So yeah. I don't know if that's his or one that was handed to him. Look, it does seem that Apple is quite aligned with Australia's desire for control of access to social media. Apple has always had a bit of a fight with Meta and doesn't like some of the things that they do on their platforms. And they have been working to control harmful content on its devices. Tim Cook credits Australia with influencing their direction. Just like last week, Apple released new versions of all of their operating systems, iOS 27 for the phones, Mac OS 27, iPad OS 27, and so on. They're now naming them after the next year. This year, the updates look less of a change than they did last year when we had that somewhat controversial liquid glass look. But like Microsoft and Google, AI is now at the heart of the operating system. Apple's kind of late to this party, but perhaps they've done a better job by

0: holding back a bit because, you know, I know Microsoft in particular put AI everywhere and it really annoyed some users. You take a screenshot and you get this AI thing asking if you want to do something to it. I've personally updated my devices and I'm finding it's working pretty well. Performance is good and not too many bugs. But many users choose to wait for the 0.1 release, which I think will be out in a few weeks. And it performs well. Things are snappier. So I think it's a good upgrade.
1: Yeah, there we go. All right. Fascinating. As always, Peter, thank you.
0: Thanks, Philip.
1: Peter Marks, software developer and technology commentator from Access Informatics.
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1: Yes, I know. I've got some sympathy for my texter who says, I'm glad I'm old and won't be around for this mess. Yeah. Alex, thank you for your text about ChatGPT-2, which is interesting. I'll try and read that a bit later when we've got a bit more time as well. All right, we've got the Mighty Challenge coming up. If you would like to have a crack, then the numbers are free, so give us a call, 1-300-800-222. 25 questions, answer question number 25, and you will be a winner. All right, that's all coming up next.
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8: ABC News, I'm Thanmaya Navada. The head of the United Nations has opened its annual General Assembly in New York, warning the world superpowers that military power alone cannot secure peace. In his final assembly address as General Secretary, Antonio Guterres has called for a world built on interdependence due to the widening of the world's fault lines. US President Donald Trump is among the first world leaders scheduled to speak at the UN's headquarters. A court in Colombo has found 15 men guilty of charges relating to the 2019 Easter Sunday bombings, the deadliest attack on civilians in Sri Lanka, while 9 others have been acquitted. With more, here's the BBC's Andarajan Ethirajan.
9: These were people who provided logistic support to the main group, because most of those attackers, they died in the suicide bombing, and the mastermind was also one of them who carried out the attack. Mohammed Naufar Maulavi is now the prosecutors accuse him of the ringleader of this group providing the support. The argument has been, you know, this kind of a very coordinated attack in Colombo and also in eastern Sri Lanka, it happened. So there must have been a lot of people providing this logistic support.
8: Turning to news at home, there's a warning that using superannuation for housing would leave Australians worse off in the future. Shadow Housing Minister Andrew Bragg has suggested allowing people to use super as collateral or withdraw a sum for a house deposit or to pay off a mortgage in a bid to lift home ownership. CEO of the Super Members Council, Misha Schubert, says that would inflate house prices and leave Australians poorer.
10: Super's got one job, and it's really important that policymakers right across the breadth of the parliament have that clarity of understanding. Super's job is to be that retirement income stream, to be that paycheck in retirement for decades. That's taking active pressure off taxpayers and the age pension.
8: 30 years on from the world's first death under a legal euthanasia scheme, the doctor who administered the lethal injection says the legislation was world-changing. Euthanasia advocates and experts have met in Canberra today for a conference looking back on the last 3 decades and considering what's ahead. Last month, the Northern Territory became the last Australian jurisdiction to introduce voluntary assisted dying legislation. And Exit International Director Dr. Philip Nitschke says the reintroduction of the laws after they were briefly in place in the 90s was a long time coming.
11: But the fact that it was such a world-changing event and that it happened in the Northern Territory, not normally known for, well, how can I put this, not normally known for progressive changes in most things, but on this occasion, the Territory did something world-changing. And I think it's certainly something Territorians should be really proud of.
8: Beloved Australian children's author and illustrator Terry Denton, best known for the Treehouse series, has died at the age of 76. Chelsea Hetherington reports.
12: Terry Denton's literary agency Curtis Brown and publisher Pan Macmillan have announced that he died surrounded by his family on Monday. Denton enjoyed a creative partnership spanning 3 decades with author Andy Griffiths, illustrating the Treehouse books, beginning with the 13-story Treehouse. Denton was also known for his

0: ASP series, which was adapted for television. Griffiths has paid tribute to his longtime collaborator, describing working and playing with Denton as an honour and a pure delight, while his publisher has remembered Denton as an icon of children's books that will make kids laugh for years to come.
1: In sports, Socceroos defender Milos Deganek has hailed the next generation of Australian players coming through. Australia is getting ready to play powerhouse Brazil in two home friendlies, the first on Friday over in Townsville and the second in Brisbane on Tuesday. The squad's young talent base continues to grow, and Deganek says their character is as important as their ability.
2: We're safe. We've got a really good group of people, first of all. I think they're really good people, which for me is more important than players, because that sets the standards for the future, for the next 2, 3, 5, 10 years, that Australian football is in good hands and good feet.
1: And Brisbane midfielder Lachie Neale remains likely to miss the AFL Grand Final after having his striking ban upheld at the tribunal. Neale had been slapped with a one-game suspension for punching Jack Ginnivan in the Lions' preliminary final win over Hawthorn. But after a marathon hearing lasting over 4.5 hours, the panel has upheld the original decision. The Lions can still take their case to the AFL Appeals Board in a last-ditch attempt to see Neale cleared. And you're up to date with the latest ABC News. For more at any time, you can head over to ABC Listen.
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Yes, well, hello, and how are you? Philip Clark with you on ABC Local Radio. We are right around the country. Good to be with you and into the third hour of the program. Eastern time, 6 past midnight. In Western Australia, 6 past 10. South Australia and the Northern Territory, it's 24 to midnight. Right through the Pacific as well. In Tuvalu, Fiji and Kiribati, it's 6 minutes past 2. And we still haven't had a phone call from anybody in Port Vila. Or Honiara, either for that matter, it's 6 past 1. What about Port Moresby, 6 past midnight? Come on, Moresby, have a crack at the Mighty Challenge. That is coming up, 1-300-800-222. I hope Radio Australia is actually broadcasting us through to the Pacific because we haven't had a call from them. I'll park that one. Text 0467 922 702. Lines are free though if you want to grab the opportunity to play the Mighty Challenge. Coming up in the program in the last hour, issues of the day. Let's continue that conversation about getting a pair of smart glasses. There's a whole lot of people who come, you know, everyone's cracking down on these and those. I think it was at least one state has banned them from schools and so on. Is everybody overreacting to this, I wonder? Anyway, let's have a chat about that as well. There'll be other issues too, which I'm sure you want to raise in our issues of the day. We'll do that in the last hour of the program. But for now, if you're all set and ready, you know what? So am I. Yes, 25 questions in 5 categories. Answer question 25 and you will be a winner tonight. All right, the categories tonight. Category number one, British actors and actresses. British actors and actresses, category number one. Category number two, doctors. Category number three, number one hits. Category number four, penny for them. And category five, famous Peters. All right. British actors and actresses, doctors, number one hits, penny for them,

0: famous Peters, who is going to kick us off tonight and get us racing. Stewie from Victor Harbour's an experienced opening bet. G'day, Stuart.
1: G'day, Phil. How you doing?
0: Not bad. Yeah,
1: look, I tell you what.
0: Yeah.
1: Growing up in the 60s, 70s, 80s was pretty good, wasn't it?
0: I reckon, yeah.
1: Life was fairly simple, Phil. Was, I mean, for us.
0: But I wonder whether everyone says this, Stuart. I mean,
1: I know, Phil. I can only speak for myself.
0: Yeah.
1: And I imagine I can speak for you too.
0: Yeah.
1: And I can speak for a lot of Australians. We're very, very, very fortunate to be in this country for a start.
0: I believe
1: so. We're very lucky. When you look at probabilities, like there's 8 billion people and just 20. When we went to school in the 60s, I think it was 9 million people in Australia, Phil, if I remember rightly. I could be wrong. But
0: I never counted them.
1: No, sure. I started.
0: Sometimes felt like that. I was in a class that was so overcrowded that sometimes felt like there were 9 million people in the class.
1: Just remember, Terminator 2 was Skynet. Look what happened there.
0: Oh. Hey, Stuart, do you want to play the challenge?
1: We're entering into very dark and gloomy territory.
0: Locked out
1: the astronaut. There's no way Tim Cook's going to take the Prime Minister. He should be back here doing this job. The country's in a mess. Mm-hmm. Okay.
0: Thank you, Stuart. I've kicked the soapbox away. Question number one. What do you want to do? British actors, doctors, number one hits, famous Peters, penny for them.
1: Yeah, penny for them, Phil.
0: Penny for them. Question number one. Who was the first monarch to appear on an Australian penny?
1: Interesting. I'd have to go Victoria, Philip.
0: Not Victoria, no.
1: Oh, no, I feel...
0: No, there you go. Now, after giving the Prime Minister a bit of lip, you've gone. See you, Stuart. Toodaloo. Trev from Surface Paradise. G'day, Trev.
2: Oh, hello, Philip.
0: Question number one, penny for them. Who was the first monarch to appear on an Australian penny?
2: I'm thinking after Queen Victoria was my favourite monarch, Edward the Seventh. That's my guess.
0: No, not Edward the Seventh. Sorry, Trev. No, it wasn't. It was not Edward the Seventh. Alastair from Winchelsea. Hello, Alastair.
3: Oh, how are you, Phil? Just sort of a funny joke of the guy that went into a video store in Alice Springs. I think he saw Henry the Fourth on the video store. Mm-hmm. In the video store, and he said, "Wow, Henry 1, 2, and 3 must have been good."
0: I think that works, Alistair. Yeah. All right.
3: My brother told me that one about 40 years ago. I don't know. I suppose it's probably done the rounds. But it's sort of relevant to what we're studying at the moment. Stu didn't take the shine off the ball there.
0: Stewie took no shine off the ball whatsoever. He had an almighty lash outside the off stump, and look what's happened. Yeah.
3: Yeah. Stu's the kind of guy I reckon he could do a 10 in a row. I don't know if he's done
0: Stewie can have his moments. He can have his moments. That's true.
3: Absolutely. He's got a good knowledge there.
0: Now, question number one. We're in penny for them. Who was the first monarch to appear on an Australian penny?
3: Well, any quizzer should really know their English kings and queens, shouldn't they? Australian penny, so it couldn't have been before. I'm thinking the other way, maybe it was before Queen Victoria. So then we're talking, who was before Vicky? As Flashman called her, Vicky. It was before her. Can you have a month? Was it something like George the Fifth?
0: George the Fifth is correct.
3: Oh, what a fluke.
0: George the Fifth is correct.
3: Was he after Queen Victoria?
0: Yeah, he was well after Queen Victoria.
3: Yeah, yeah.
0: Question number two, we're in penny for
3: 1901 to when was his reign?
0: Well, you weren't in the Australian pennies until 1901, were there? Because there was no Australia.
3: Oh, Federation.
0: Question number two, Alastair, what do you want to do? Penny for them? Famous, you can stay here if you like, or you can move.
3: We had the other categories were nice. We had number one hits and there was actors. Oh, wait on, was there actors? Were there?
0: British actors and actresses.
3: British actors, yes, please.
0: Okay, question number two. In the 2023 movie Wonka, which well-known English actor plays an Oompa Loompa called Lofty?
3: was it Toby, I think his first name is. They give him those sort of roles.
0: Not Toby. Alistair, sorry. Not Toby. Tim from North Carlton. G'day, Tim.
4: Yeah, g'day, Philip. How are you?
0: Pretty good.
4: Had a nice day.
0: Have you had a nice day? That's good.
4: I have down here in Victoria, or as I call it.
0: Grand final week. You call it Sicktoria?
4: Sicktoria after COVID, Philip.
0: Yes. Oh, okay. Yeah. Traumatic time for Victorians, wasn't it?
4: It was. Thank God I had Princess Park nearby. That was my saviour.
0: Yeah. The old footy ground, the old Carlton footy ground.
4: Correct. They call it Icon. I call it Princess Park.
0: Yeah, well, I think all of us. Yeah, I'm with you, Tim. It's always Princess. Always been Princess Park. Who plays there now anyway, by the way?
4: At the moment, the AFLW, women are playing there.
0: Oh, okay, yeah.
4: Mm, and they did have the AFL Reserves Grand Final there on Sunday.
0: Oh, okay. Very good. All right, question number two. British actors and actresses in the 2023 movie Wonka, which well-known English actor plays an Oompa Loompa called Lofty?
4: I've got a Victorian theme. I'll go with Sir Patrick Dangerfield.
0: Yes, Sir Patrick Dangerfield. Nah, sadly not. Sadly not, Tim. Who's going to win the grand final?
4: I think Fremantle.
0: Okay.
4: The Dockers, it's going to be a, what do they call it? Wharfy time.
0: Wharfy G. Stop it. Okay. All right, mate. Good night, see you, mate. Bye-bye. dear, this is peculiar to Fremantle. Angelo from Epping. Hello, Angelo.
5: Hello, Phil.
0: How you doing?
5: Very good, thank you. And that was a great game the other night that ended in controversy.
0: Oh, the Brisbane Hawthorn game, yeah.
5: What a fantastic game that was.
0: The umpire was entirely correct, didn't you think?
5: He was.
0: I mean, people were being very... Well, I don't know that actually there was no widespread protest, but some people, of course, didn't like it. I understand why fans didn't like it, but the umpire was entirely correct.
5: Yeah, a lot of plastic bottles ended up on the ground in the vicinity of the umpire.
0: Yeah. Yes. Yeah. Question number two, British actors and actresses. In the 2023 movie Wonka, which well-known English actor plays an Oompa Loompa called Lofty?
5: You know, the category sounded so enticing tonight, so I thought I'd call in. But I haven't got a clue on this. No. I've got to say, it was Walter, was it?
0: No.
5: No, what was the name of the movie, sorry?
0: Oh, Wonka.
5: What's that the name of the movie? Walter, was it?
0: Wonka.
5: Wonka. Yeah. Was it Wonka, was it?
0: Yes.
5: Okay, all right. Lofty, was that the character name? Lofty?
0: In the 2023 movie Wonka, which well-known English actor plays an Oompa Loompa called Lofty?
5: Yeah, it's a great Aussie tradition. They call very short people Lofty. So I'm wondering if that's a clue. Was it a very short person? Was it? Oh, I don't know. Was it that fella that was in the... I can't even think of his name now. Was it that fella that was in the Lord of the Rings movies? One of the people. Look, you know what?
0: Angelo.
5: Wasting your time.
0: See ya. See you, Angelo. Bye-bye. No. Angelo, can be devastating, you know. 1-300-800-222. Bob from Greenacre. G'day, Bob.
6: G'day there. Look, I can't help tonight, but one thing I will be doing is supporting Frio. I'm an ex-Wharfie.
0: Oh, yeah.
6: And they gave us a great deal of support during the Patrick's dispute.
0: Oh, yeah, they would have done, yeah. What's Wharfy time anyway, Bob, other than, you know, get on up for Freo?
6: Look, I think that's it.
0: That's it?
6: And I've had it.
0: I was expecting some, you know, massively dressed mascot to suddenly take the field. No, look, I have Freo win it too. I do. I think they've never won one. They've only been in one anyway, and they've... You know, this would be the so. Good luck to them. Anyway, good luck to both sides. Lockie Neal is out for out.

0: for the Brisbane Lions. As we know, he was rubbed out tonight by the tribunal. Question number two. In the 2023 movie Wonka, which well-known English actor plays an Oompa Loompa called Lofty?
1: I just don't know. I can't help.
0: No worries. Thanks, Bob. See you, mate. Bye-bye. 1-300-800-222. Where are we? Kitty from Ballina. G'day, Kitty.
2: Yeah, hi, Phil.
0: Question number two. British actors and actresses. In the 2023 movie Wonka, which well-known English actor plays an Oompa Loompa called Lofty?
2: I think it was, I think his name, Hugh Grant.
0: Correct.
3: Good evening.
4: So you're the funny little man who's been following me.
3: Funny little man.
4: How dare you? I will have you know that I am a perfectly respectable size for an Oompa Loompa.
3: An Oompa what now?
4: In fact, in Loompa Land, I am regarded as something of a whopper. They call me Lofty. So I will thank you to stop gawping at me as though I was something unpleasant you'd found in your handkerchief. I find it uncomfortable and, frankly, rude.
0: There you go. Hugh Grant, question...
2: Take that voice.
0: Question number three. We're in British actors and actresses. You can stay here or move.
2: What were the other ones?
0: Doctors, number one hits, Penny for them, Famous Peters.
2: They're number one hits, I think. That'll go.
0: Okay. Number one hits. Yeah. Oh, thank you for that texter who says, a wharfie actually rang up the footy last week and explained it, asked Corbin Middlemanus. It was apparently to do with ships being unloaded and there was an alarm used to sound and that was to tell all the wharfies to go out and unload the ship. Oh, wharfie time. Okay. Oh, all right. So that's why the big siren sounds. Okay, got it. Question number three. Sorry, which one did you want, Kitty?
2: I think it was number one hits.
0: Number one hits. Why not? Mm. What was Led Zeppelin's first number one single in Australia?
2: Let me think. Big fan. Was it... Black Dog?
0: No. Sorry, Kitty. No, it was not. Tommy from Melbourne. G'day, Tommy. Hello, Tommy.
5: How are you?
0: Oh, I'm good.
5: I'm over in Melbourne for the grand final from Perth.
0: Oh, you've come over from Perth for the grand final. Hey, you're a Frio fan by the sound of it, Tommy.
5: Yes, I am.
0: Okay. You're up a bit late, Tommy.
5: Yeah. Well, do the quiz.
0: It's the grand final. The grand final week. Good on you. So have you got tickets to the game?
5: Yeah, I've been like level 4, but it's still really good.
0: Oh, fantastic. So who are you over with?
5: My mum.
0: Just your mum? Okay.
5: Yeah.
0: Just the two of you. Wow. Okay. Yeah. Well, have you been to a grand final before, Tommy?
5: I haven't been alive. This is the first time I've been alive for a Frio grand final. I went to the one that was in Perth, the Bulldogs one.
0: Oh, well, the grand final is quite a day, I can tell you. So get there early. Make sure you get there early and soak it all up.
5: Yeah.
0: Tell mum to shake a leg.
5: Yeah.
0: Yep, all right. Well, question number three we're up to, Tommy. We're in number one hits. What was Led Zeppelin's first number one single in Australia? A bit before your time, I know.
5: Ooh, I've heard of him before. I think I've only heard like two songs. Like one was like the Immigrant Song, and then one was like Stairway to Heaven or something.
0: Oh yeah, that's a good answer, but it's not correct. Hey Tommy, have a good one.
5: Yep.
0: Have a good one.
5: Thank you.
0: And go Frio. Good on you, mate.
5: Thank you.
0: See ya. Oh, young fella, first grand final. What a thrill, hey? Nick from Budgieboy. Hi, Nick.
6: Phil.
0: What was Led Zeppelin's first number one single in Australia?
6: I can't tell you. The young Tommy there gave two options, and did he actually arrive at one of them? Or?
0: Well, he did, but it wasn't the right one. And I'm not saying the other one was right either.
6: No, but I was thinking the Immigrant Song, so there you go.
0: No, that's not correct either, Nick, sorry. Thank you. Sophie from Bassendean in WA. G'day, Soph.

0: No. No.
1: Hi. What was Led Zeppelin's first number one single in Australia?
0: Not Hugh Grant. I don't know. Well, is it that one that goes, don't sing?
1: Oh.
0: A whole lot of.
1: Yeah, we can't do. Sophie, I would love to help you, but we can't do brains trusts, as you know, for obvious reasons. Paul from Elwood. Hello, Paul.
2: Hello and goodbye. I don't know the answer
1: No
2: either.
1: good. All righty, fair enough. How soon things are forgotten, hey? Joanna from Newcastle is a Zeppelin fan, I'm sure. Hi, Jo.
3: Hi.
1: What was Led Zeppelin's first number one single
3: I
1: in
3: don't
1: Australia?
3: know. It's a bit early for me. I do like a bit of Led Zeppelin, but it would have been a bit. I wasn't really into pop music. Probably was in the 60s, I'd say. I'm not sure. I'm just going to take a guess at Whole Lotta Love.
1: Whole Lotta Love, of course it was.

0: is a whole lot of love. Alrighty.
1: When was that number one? Yeah. Was that in the 60s?
0: It was number one. It was.
1: When?
0: Oh, what, you're asking me for a date? I don't know. I didn't have a year on it, so.
1: No, I mean, yeah, was it? I meant the decade. I didn't mean
0: it. Oh, seven. It would have been the 70s, late 60s, 70s. 70s, I think. Question number four. Number one hits is where we are, but you can move to doctors, British actors, Penny for them, Famous Peters.
1: I'll try British actors. Thanks.
0: British actors. Who is the most recent British actress to win Best Actress at the Oscars?
1: No idea. What's her name? Olivia Colman?
0: Correct. Very good. Very good.
1: Yeah, the favourite.
0: The favourite. Yes, exactly. Yeah. She won for the favourite. 1970, Whole Lotta Love was...
1: it's a bit early for me.
0: What do you mean it's a bit early? Come on, Joe.
1: Well, I wasn't into pop music for that age.
0: Question number five. British actors, are we staying here?
1: Okay, yeah.
0: Which actor has played Stephen Hawking, Alan Turing, and Julian Assange on screen?
1: I'm not sure. Is it Benedict Cumberbatch?
0: Correct.
1: Mm.
0: Very good.
1: Yeah.
0: Nice work, Joe.
1: Mm.
0: Question number six. Staying with British actors?
1: Okay, thanks.
0: Judi Dench made her first appearance. Sorry, Judi Dench made her last appearance as M in which James Bond film?
1: I don't know. Was it Skyfall?
0: No, not Skyfall. No. Sorry, Joe. Thank you. See ya. Bye bye. Not Skyfall. 1-300-800-222 is the number. Thank you, all the fans who rang in and says Tommy rings Suzanne all the time. Oh, well, good on him too. Good on him. He doesn't ring me because it's too late, I imagine. It being school nights and all that. Paul from Geelong. G'day, Paul.
2: Howdy, Phil. How you going?
0: Pretty good. Question number six we're up to. Judi Dench made her last appearance as M in which James Bond film?
2: Moonraker.
0: No, not Moonraker. No. Ben has got the right answer on the text line. Yes, that's correct. Annie says Tommy's going to call in on Saturday night after the grand final. I hope for his sake that Freo wins. Question number six. British, the thing's improved a little bit for Freo because Lachie Neale's not playing for Brisbane, although that's not something I suppose you want to cheer about particularly, is it? Question number six, Joe from Mudgee. G'day, Joe.

0: G'day, Phil. How are you going?
1: Not bad. Judi Dench made her last appearance as M in which James Bond film?
0: Well, they said no to Skyfall. I'm sure it was Skyfall, but...
1: Her last appearance as M in which James Bond film?
0: Well, if it's not Skyfall, it's got to be Spectre.
1: Is that your answer?
0: That is my answer.
1: Correct, yes. It was a posthumous appearance, as it were.
2: Where the hell have you been?
3: May I remind you that you're the reason I'm here, 007? If you think for one moment I don't have the balls to send a man out to die, your instincts are dead wrong.
2: Arrogance and self-awareness seldom go hand in hand.
3: How the hell could Bond be so stupid?
2: I knew it was too early to promote you. When you can't tell your friends from your enemies, it's time to go.
3: But if I want sarcasm, Mr. Tanner, I'll talk to my children, thank you very much.
2: I give him 00 status and he celebrates by shooting up an embassy. Is the man deranged?
1: She was terrific. Question number 7, Joe. Do you want to stay here in British actors? One left there. Otherwise, you can move to Penny for them, Famous Peters, Doctors, or Number One Hits.
0: Let's have a crack at Number One Hits.
1: Number One Hits. Which singer had number ones in the 70s with Can the Can and Devil Gate Drive?
0: Oh, it's Susie Q.
1: Yes, the great Susie Quattro, exactly. Devil Gate Drive.

0: Yeah, terrific. All right, question number seven. Question number eight, sorry. Joe, what do you want to do? Stay here? Or
1: yeah, okay. Let's stay here.
0: Which 2008 song was Taylor Swift's first number one in Australia?
1: Oh, 2008. What was it, about 19? Could have been... I think I might be wrong. I'm going to say Shake It Off.
0: Not Shake It Off, no. Thanks, Joe. See ya. No. Jesse, oh, that's true, yes. Jesse Buckley won an Oscar for a role in Hamlet this year. That's true, actually, yeah. Amazing film, that. I don't know whether you've seen it. You need to be a bit emotionally strong to see it because it's very sad. But her performance is quite amazing, you know. 1-300-800-222. Angelo from East Perth. G'day, Angelo.
2: Hey, how's it going?
0: Pretty well. We're up to question number eight. We're in number one hits. Which 2008 song was Taylor Swift's first number one in Australia?
2: Was it Trouble?
0: No, it wasn't Trouble. Sorry, no, it was not. Lines are free. Everybody? No one's got the answer here on the text line too. Is this a hard one? Which Taylor Swift song was her first number one in Australia in 2008? 1-300-800-222 is my number. Aisha, hello. Hi, Aisha.
3: Oh, yes, hello. Oh,
0: hi. Question number eight, number one hits. Which 2008 song was Taylor Swift's first number one hit in Australia?
3: I really don't know. I'll have to take a guess. Was it something like Perfect For You or something like that? Perfect For Me or something?
0: No, not Perfect For You. Sorry.
3: Yep.
0: Okay. So, yep. Bye-bye. No, not. That's not correct. What about Helen in South Melbourne? Are you a Swiftie, Helen?
4: What do you think, Phil?
0: I don't know that song. I make no presumptions.
4: I think I know that song. It goes... Cheer, cheer, the red and the white.
0: Oh, good on you, Helen.
4: Is that the one?
0: That's the one. That's Thank the one, you. Helen. In a small voice, but you know what? We're going to be back bigger and stronger next year.
4: We hit the post four times.
0: I know.
4: Philip.
0: I know.
4: We were better than them.
0: Yeah, well, I know. But you know what?
4: Do you enjoy the cricket?
0: Well. Bye. That's something. Helen, bye-bye. Thank you. See ya. Bye. 1-300-800-222. Jesse Buckley's Irish, not British. Actually, that's true. Yes, that's true. Annette has got the right answer here. Ed in Perth's got the right answer. Mel and Leeming's got the right answer. Anybody going to help me here?

0: number one hits, which 2008 song was Taylor Swift's first number one in Australia? Brett in Texas in Queensland. G'day, Brett.
1: G'day, Phil. How are you tonight?
0: Pretty good. Are you a Swiftie? What's the answer?
1: No, but I'm a Lions supporter. I know that. Go the mighty Lions.
0: You lost Lockie Neal tonight. You heard the news?
1: Yeah, that's just a bit of a hiccup. He might play yet, so.
0: Yeah, maybe.
1: I haven't given up hope yet. Anyway, we can win without Lockie.
0: So. You can. Well, I was going to say, actually, you know what? You can certainly win without Lockie Neal. That's true. Yeah.
1: I just thought you were leaning a little bit too heavily towards Freo, Phil. That was all.
0: Oh, okay.
1: I just wanted to balance you up a bit. That was all.
0: Well, you know what? After being flogged by you in the grand final, Brett. Yeah. And also, well, it's an amazing performance, though, isn't it? Four grand finals. And
1: it is.
0: It's an amazing performance.
1: Good luck. Last weekend was a great game, and let's hope this weekend's going to be equally as good.
0: Yeah. I don't reckon there's been a better game of footy for a very long time than last week's, I must say.
1: Unbelievable. Yep.
0: Question number eight. Which 2008 song was Taylor Swift's first number one?
1: Would it be Love Story?
0: Correct, it would. It would be Love Story.

0: yes, there you go. Brett, very good. Question number 9. We're in number 1 hits. You can move if you like to Doctors, British Actors, Penny for them, or Famous Peters.
1: Oh, the Famous Peter, thanks, Phil.
0: Famous Peter, why not? Sounds as though it could be okay, doesn't it, this category?
1: Yeah.
0: Question number 9. Which actor and comedian played Group Captain Lionel Mandrake, President Merkin Muffley, and also the title character in Dr. Strangelove?
1: Yeah, no, go the Lions, eh? Thanks, Phil.
0: Go the Lions, mate.
1: See you later,
0: bro. Okay, who's going to help us here? Marty from Narracourt in South Australia. G'day, Marty.
2: Hi, how are you going?
0: Not too bad. Not too bad. What do you reckon here?
2: Can I have the question again, sorry?
0: Yeah, of course. We're in a category called Famous Peters. Which actor and comedian played Group Captain Lionel Mandrake, President Merkin Muffley, and also the title character in Dr. Strangelove?
2: They're Peter Sellers.
0: It was Peter Sellers. Very good, yes.
3: Try B86543 Moscow.
4: Yes, sir.
3: You would never have found him through his office, Mr. President. Our premier is a man of the people, but he is also a man, if you follow my meaning.
4: General atheist.
3: What did you say? I said Premier Kissov is a degenerate atheist.
5: Mr. President, I formally request that you have this ignorant brute.
3: I'm sorry,
4: Mr. President.
3: The war must bring for it.
5: Gentlemen, you can't fight in here. This is the war room.
0: Yes, you can't fight in here. This is the war room. Question number 10, Famous Peters. We're in, if you like. Marty, we can move if you want to.
2: Can we go to the hits?
0: Yeah.
2: The music one?
0: Number 1 hits. We've got 2 left here. Which European capital appears in the title of a 1980 number 1 hit from Genghis Khan?
2: No, I wouldn't have a clue. I'll say Berlin.
0: Nope. Berlin, no, thank you. Not Berlin. Sophie from Glen Iris. Hi, Sophie.
6: Hi, Phil.
0: Which European capital appears in the title of a 1980 number 1 hit from Genghis Khan?
6: Genghis Khan? Oh, golly.
0: We're going back away, aren't we?
6: It's going back, and it's not Ultravox's Vienna. So I've got a bit of a guess. I'll say Paris.
0: Not Paris. Oh, thank you.
6: Thanks,
0: Sophie. Which capital city appears in the title of a 1980 number 1 hit from Genghis Khan? Chris from Pakenham. G'day, Chris.
7: Good evening, morning, yes.
0: Morning, evening. Question. Well, it's morning and evening on the program at the moment, that's true.
7: Yeah. The chap that I sent you a photo of the guitars before,
0: thanks for that. Yes, yes. Yeah, I saw that.
7: Talking about Martin guitars and how expensive they were. I've got a mate and I've had for about 15 years. Same kind of model at Tommy Emmanuel.
0: Yeah.
7: Plays it a bit better than I do. He's had a bit of success at his time playing guitar. But,
0: You're not talking about Tommy, of course.
7: Tommy, yeah. And the late Phil. His brother.
0: Oh, Phil, his brother, yeah.
7: He was an amazing guitarist.
0: Both beautiful guitarists, yeah, I know.
7: Yeah.

0: The Fender Telecaster is sitting next to that. I think Keith Richards got a few of them.
1: No. Nice. Mm. Good on you, Chris. Thank you, mate. Yes, thank you for the photo. Question number 10, which European capital? Well, European interpreted broadly, appears in the title of a 1980 number one hit from Genghis Khan.
0: Genghis Khan sounds Mongolian, but it's Europe. Yeah, it's kind of Asia. So
1: I want you to interpret Europe broadly. Yeah.
0: Right, with a big fat hairbrush. I'll go Moscow.
1: Correct. Very good. Very good.

0: Yes, Moscow. Moscow, throw your glasses at them.
1: I've just realised how I got this thing, because the Olympic Games were on there, and that was a song for the Olympic Games.
0: Yeah.
1: And it was also handy for the guys who had a very small bladder.
0: Question number 11. There's one left in number one hits, if you like.
1: We'll go for it.
0: What was Madonna's first number one single in Australia?
1: There's so many classics there.
0: I know.
1: I'll not Like a Virgin, which I can't relate to, but...
0: What was your answer?
1: Like a Virgin.
0: Correct.

0: Naughty Madonna. There you go.
1: Well, I like Weird Al Yankovic's version better, like a surgeon.
0: Question number. I'm getting away from this topic fast. Question number 12, Chris. That's it for number one hits. So we've got doctors, British actors, penny for them, famous Peters.
1: Peters, well. I'll try not to think of ice cream as we do it.
0: They still make ice cream?
1: I had an accident a couple of years ago picking up some stuff from the lab there. I tripped over and I crashed into the side of the lab and broke my radius and spilt the end of my driving for a while.
0: Oh, okay. What's that got to do with Peter's ice cream?
1: Well, the Peter's factory. It's Wellington Road in Belgrade.
0: Oh, you were in the Peter's factory. Okay.
1: Yeah.
0: Well, there you go.
1: It was very funny.
0: It was the only brand that I knew when I was a kid growing up. So, you know, it's indelibly frozen in my memory, as it were.
1: Well, the pardon, yes. And Peter's and
0: I didn't know any others, no.
1: Peter's and Streets. And, that was about it. It was probably a simpler time, as somebody said before.
0: Yeah, it was. Every Sunday, for a special Sunday treat, which is, you know, once every 6 months probably, Dad used to go down to the shop and buy a Peter's Family Brick, which was basically just a big oblong of ice cream, and you'd carefully divide it up, you know, with laser-like scrutiny from the kids at the table to make sure that everyone got the same size.
1: Yes, it all melted by the time they actually got to divide all up properly. But we had the famous Neapolitan.
0: Neapolitan's good.
1: If we were really good, we got some syrup flavour on top.
0: Oh, gee. You're posh. Mm. Posh in your place, Chris. Question,
1: very bourgeois.
0: Question number 12. We're in famous Peter's. Where are we?
1: We're going to go Peter's.
0: Yep. We're staying with Peter's? Okay.
1: Hence the ice cream reference.
0: Okay. Who was the original lead singer of Genesis before he was replaced with Phil Collins?
1: Well, I was he replaced Phil was already there playing drums, so and had some singing duties, but Peter Gabriel.
0: Yeah, correct. Yes,
1: the genius.
0: Exactly.

0: Yes, the sledgehammer. All right, question 13. Staying with Famous Peters.
1: Yep.
0: Which legendary Parramatta Eels halfback was born on the 16th of June 1960 in Toowoomba?
1: Well, his nickname's Snorty.

0: I've seen him play. Peter, I'm going to have to kick myself in the
1: head. Famous Peter. So we've got his first name, haven't we?
0: I always call him Snorky, and he's bald these days. Because I live in Melbourne. I grew up in Newcastle, and I know the rugby I used to follow Parramatta.
1: You've got him. You've got him, Chris.
0: Peter Sterling.
1: Thank you. Yes. I knew that was in there. It just had to be teased out. Peter Sterling, correct.
0: Yeah.
1: Okay, 1, 2, 3. That's 4 on the trot. Nice work.
0: Wow, that's a record.
1: Question number 14. Famous Peters, if you like.
0: Yep, keep going.
1: Which fictional Peter has been played on screen by Jeremy Sumpter, Levi Miller, and Robin Williams?
0: Peter Pan.
1: Correct. Peter Pan.
0: As soon as you said... Mr. Robin Williams.
1: Indeed.
0: On the place, yeah.
1: Here he is.
2: Huck. Huck. Huck. The stories are true. He's come back to seek his revenge. Only you can save your children. You must make yourself remember.
3: Remember what?
2: Peter, don't you know who you are?
3: Oh, my God, where are we going?
2: To Never Never Land.
1: Off to Never Never Land.
0: I believe I could fly. I do believe in fairies.
1: Of course you do. Question number 15. This will be for 6 on the trot. Nice work, Chris.
0: Oh, that's great.
1: Last one in Famous Peters.
0: Yes, little do.
1: Which British actor who died in 2013 holds the record for the most Oscar nominations but never having a win?
0: I think
1: Famous Peters.
0: And died when?
1: Which British actor who died in 2013 holds the record for the most Oscar nominations for acting without a win?
0: British actor. Trolling my addled mind. I know the first name's Peter.
1: I think we've got that.
0: We've got that, yeah. I was going to say Peter Ustinov, but he's not really strictly British. He'd be dead a long time before that. I'll say Peter Pan again.
1: Thanks, Chris. That was a good effort.
0: Thanks for your time.
1: Well done. Well done. That was a very good effort. All right, 1-300-800-222. Dominic from Dubbo. G'day, Dominic.
4: Hi, how are you, Phil?
1: Pretty good. Which British actor who died in 2013 holds the record for the most Oscar nominations for acting without a win?
4: Oh, God. I'm not too sure, but I might have taken pass away, Phil.
1: No good. Okie doke. No worries. No, that's okay. Joy has got the right answer. Joe from Melton's got the right answer. Paul from Plainlands. No, quite a few people are saying that too. Karen from Mullumbimby's got the right answer. Matt from Reservoir. Hello, Matt.
5: Oh, no.
1: Yes. He wasn't from Reservoir, so I suppose he can't be that famous, but there you go.
5: What was the question again? A British actor.
1: Which British actor who died in 2013... holds the record for the most Oscar nominations for acting without a win?
5: This is...
1: And we're in a category called Famous Peters.
5: This is, and as the previous caller correctly identified, I think his name's Peter, but... you know when you took the very broad definition of Europe with...
1: Yeah, Genghis Khan, yeah.
5: I'm wondering if a very broad definition of British would in... Anyway, the only name I can think of is Peter O'Toole, who would have been around long enough for me not to actually know anything, but that kind of feels the vibe, and I can't think of another potentially British Peter, but was he Irish? I don't know.
1: Is that your answer?
5: It's the only answer I've got.
1: Correct.
6: Sound the greatest tower in 1,000 years, and after me, comes John.
7: She'll be here soon, you know.
8: Who? Mother.
9: I've only one desire left. She'll see you, King.
6: If you oppose me, I'll strike you any way I can. Is it rewarding despising me?
9: No.
6: Stop!
9: How?
1: Oh, yes, Peter O'Toole.
5: Now, you know, Phil, the...
1: He might have been Irish, actually, mightn't he?
5: It's that kind of name.
1: With a name like O'Toole, yeah.
5: And you know, we had a discussion about Barney Cooney the other night.
1: Yes.
5: I once worked for another person who I hope you can work out later and try and see if you can work out who it is, who became very obsessive at one point of watching a particular piece in the office of Lawrence of Arabia, where Lawrence says, yes, some of them will come for money, but some of them will come for something greater. They'll come for me. Onward to Aqaba. The hint being where they go to slaughter the Turks. But
1: yes.
5: That's why I know my Peter O'Toole and my Lawrence of Arabia, but that is as much as I know.
1: He was a weird dude, Lawrence of Arabia.
5: Oh, very weird.
1: Yeah. Very weird.
5: Have you read that bit? I quite enjoyed reading it. Was it Rob Dahl's or the Biggles guys? Autobiography that has that story of him turning up with a different name trying to enlist in the Second World War.
1: Well, he did.
5: And then telling him basically he wasn't fit, and then coming back with a letter an hour later from Buckingham Palace telling them to let him in.
1: That's right. He did. He enrolled. He tried to enlist as an ordinary sort of, ordinary ranks person.
5: You threw in a popular opinion around the traps, though. You basically kind of have to be weird to do great feats.
1: Maybe. Yeah. Do you think that's a thing? You have to be weird to be great?
5: I don't know. You've got to be different to be exceptional.
1: Different. That's true. That is true. Mm-hmm. Anyway, Norm from Inglewood said he should have won for Lawrence of Arabia, but unfortunately ran into Gregory Peck in To Kill a Mockingbird.
5: Oh, that's a bit like Gareth Evans and the and missing out on the Nobel Peace Prize because Mandela was up for it the same year.
1: Thank you, Matt. I'm sure Gareth would be in furious agreement. That's right.
5: I think you mean Gareth.
1: Question 16. We're in... no, we're not in anything. You have to pick... That's no more famous Peters. So we've got British actors, doctors, or Penny for them.
5: What is it, Penny for them?
1: Penny for them.
5: That's weird. I don't know. They all sound... So was it British actors?
1: British doctors, actors and actresses, doctors, Penny for them.
5: Has anyone touched any of the first two?
1: There's nobody. Nobody's had a crack at doctors yet.
5: Let's do doctors. This will be a terrible one. I'm not a science person.
1: Oh, well, you're assuming that's what it's all about.
5: I don't have a lot to go on.
1: That's true. Doctors, question 16, played by Mike Myers. Which film doctor had, quote, one simple request, and that is to have sharks with laser beams attached to their heads?
5: Oh, I do know this, and it's still science-based. It's Dr. Evil.
1: It is Dr. Evil, yes.
10: Hey, Scotty, how you been, sport?
11: I got you a present.
10: Really?
11: Open the tank.
12: Open the tank!
10: Are those sharks with laser beams attached to their heads? Cool. You mean I actually have frickin' sharks with frickin' laser beams attached to their frickin' heads? You're the best evil son an evil dad could ever ask for.
11: I love you, Dad.
10: I love you, son.
1: Question 17. We're in doctors.
5: Yep.
1: Staying here, Matt?
5: Oh, it sounds like it.
1: Doctors... will prod McBurney's Point.
5: What?
1: Doctors will prod McBurney's Point to determine whether a patient is suffering from which ailment.
5: Oh.
1: If a doctor prods your McBurney's Point, what is the doctor trying to determine? What you're suffering from?
5: Okay, what would they prod?
1: No, we know what they prod. They're prodding McBurney's Point.
5: Yeah, but what is McBurney's Point? What is the point of McBurney? Sitting here eating my McDonald's in the car, Phil. So I feel like I,

0: Hello, how are you?
1: Not bad. Question 17. We're in doctors. Doctors prod McBurney's point to determine whether a patient is suffering from which ailment?
0: I think it's appendicitis.
1: Correct. It is. Yes, it's appendicitis. You've got medical training yourself, Murray?
0: No, I'm not a doctor.
1: Question 18. We're in doctors. You can stay here if you like. Otherwise, you can move to Penny for Them or British Actors and Actresses.
0: Let's go British Actors and Actresses.
1: Last one in this category. Question number 18. Who is the most recent British actor to win Best Actor at the Oscars?
0: Anthony Hopkins.
1: Correct. Very good. He won for The Father.
0: For The Father, yes.
1: Yeah. Excellent work, Anthony Hopkins. That's great. Okay, we've got two categories left, Penny for Them or Doctors. We're up to question 19.
0: With my great doctor training, we'll go back to Doctors.
1: Doctors. Question number, hang on, 1, 2, 3, 4, 5, 6, 7. That's correct. Yeah, we're up to question number 19. Okay, Doctors, question 19. Quote, when you're in love with a beautiful woman was a 1979 hit for which musical doctor?
0: Dr. Hook.
1: Dr. Hook. Oh, yeah. Great song.

0: Yes. Kim from Blackmans Bay. Yes, receiving, Kim. We can't get to everyone. Darcy, by the way, says Peter O'Toole received an honorary Academy Award. He also won 4 Golden Globes. Yeah, well, I'm not surprised. Murray, we're up to question 20. We're in doctors. You've been going well so far. Do you want to stay here?
1: Yeah, we'll stay there.
0: Which literary doctor was married to Mary Morstan from 1889 to around about 1900?
1: Which literary doctor
0: was married to Mary Morstan from 1889 to around about 1900?
1: I'm sorry, I have no idea.
0: No good. Thanks, Murray. Bye-bye. Okie doke. Jenny from Perth says, I love the existential questions from the former caller as to McBurney's point. Yeah, what is McBurney's? Well, obviously it's a point of your tum, isn't it, where doctors would prod. Question number 20. Ian from Dover. G'day, Ian.
2: Good morning, Bill.
0: Morning. Question number 20, doctors. Which literary doctor was married to Mary Morstan from 1889 to around 1900?
2: Dr. Watson?
0: Correct. Very good. Excellent work.
2: I can be lucky.
0: Dr. Watson, I presume, yes. No, well, not that one. Question 21. We've got one left in doctors, if you like.
2: Yes.
0: A de Havilland DH-50, known as Victory, was the first aeroplane used by which organisation? We're in a category called doctors.
2: Doctors. Let's call it the Royal Flying Doctor Service.
0: Correct. Yes, it was. The Royal Flying Doctor Service. All right, we've only got 4 left here, Ian. Honour and glory awaits you here. They're all in a category called Penny for Them.
2: It's all they're worth. Go for it.
0: I see.
2: I actually have a penny or two, yes.
0: Do you?
2: Yeah. I found them when I was cleaning out my father's estate years ago.
0: You didn't find a 1930 penny, did you?
2: No. I think I got 29 and 31. I can't remember. I got a little stash of them somewhere.
0: Isn't it the 1930 penny that's worth a fortune?
2: Yeah, I think they only ever made 5 of them or something.

0: Something like that. I remember as a kid I was obsessed by it and used to examine every penny there was.
1: It may have been a furphy.
0: Yeah, well, that's true. That's true. Question number 22. We're in Penny for Them.
1: Yes.
0: Which American president is depicted on the US penny?
1: US penny. Okay. Abraham Lincoln.
0: Correct. Very good. I'll put you on hold and we shall come back to you, all right, straight after the news.
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7: ABC News, I'm Tanmaya Navada. US President Donald Trump has used an address at the United Nations General Assembly to defend the US-Israeli war against Iran. He's argued the war has prevented the Islamic Republic from obtaining nuclear weapons and has stifled the world's greatest state sponsor of terrorism. The American leader has called on his fellow global leaders to support his administration's economic sanctions on the country. Addressing the assembly in New York, he's claimed energy prices will plummet soon if the world supports the US.
8: If we stand united, we will soon see a world free of the last 51-year menace of Iranian terror, and oil prices will come plummeting down even lower than they were at the start of the conflict. And they were very low in the United States. They were really low.
7: Meanwhile, the Israeli Prime Minister says he'll use his speech at the UN to defend Israel's military actions in Gaza, while accusing New York Mayor Zohran Mamdani of supporting Hamas. Benjamin Netanyahu's comments are in response to remarks by the mayor, who's told CNN that the Israeli Prime Minister is a war criminal and an architect of a horrific genocide of the Palestinian people. Mr. Netanyahu and the Israeli government have continually denied claims of genocide in Gaza. Making news at home, Shadow Housing Minister Andrew Bragg claims the Labor government's housing and superannuation policies could turn Australians into forever renters. Opposition leader Angus Taylor has declined to weigh in on a debate over whether retirement savings could be used as collateral for a mortgage or to increase a person's borrowing capacity. The Super Members Council warns that such a policy would just inflate house prices. Senator Bragg has told 7:30 the coalition is still developing the policy.
9: We are embarking on a debate to better align the retirement and the housing systems, because we don't want to become a nation of retired renters. Now, there's nothing wrong with renting, but I'm worried it's going to become compulsory under Labor's terrible housing and superannuation policies.
7: Advocates say it's devastating but not surprising that several Australian women have lost their lives over the weekend. Two women, aged 90 and 23, were fatally stabbed in separate incidents in Sydney and Wagga Wagga, and another 70-year-old woman was found dead at a property in the Northern Tablelands. Some experts are calling for a national royal commission into domestic and family violence, while others want to focus on implementing existing recommendations. Sherelle Moody runs the database Australian Femicide Watch and says she's angry and sad that she's had to update it again.
10: When we see a cluster of deaths like this, everyone is really shocked and everyone is really angry and everyone is motivated to change it. But the reality is that we actually lose a woman or girl every 4 days in this country.
7: The ABC's independent ombudsman has found Four Corners breached four editorial standards in stories by sacked reporter Mahmoud Fazal. Chelsea Hetherington reports.
11: The ombudsman has identified breaches in editorial standards in two stories, while finding Four Corners had insufficient verification and fact-checking and a culture of limiting knowledge about anonymous sources. It found episodes entitled Cocaine Nation and Meth Highway failed to meet editorial standards for accuracy, fair and honest dealing, and independence. The Ombudsman has made seven recommendations, including amending the ABC's editorial standard on anonymity, further legal and editorial training for the Four Corners team, and more support for less experienced reporters. The ABC says it has accepted the recommendations in full and has begun to implement them.
7: Health officials in Indonesia say they've recorded more than 170,000 cases of acute respiratory infections due to wildfires that started last month. They said more than a quarter of those affected are toddlers. Millions of people across large swathes of Southeast Asia have been exposed to the smog, which in some areas has fueled pollution more than 15 times the World Health Organization's recommended level. An alliance of indigenous groups are trying to sue the Indonesian government over the impacts of the wildfires, led by Gloria Sernen.
12: In our lawsuit, we're calling on the Ministry of Forestry to audit the burned forest areas and take further legal action based on those findings. The prolonged dry season affecting Kalimantan this year is the result of the El Nino phenomenon.
7: And in sport, the NRL Grand Final will be without pre-game entertainment after talks broke down with Australian artist Tones and I. The NRL says the money that would have paid for the performance will be directed towards grassroots rugby league to help underprivileged children play the sport. And you're up to date with the latest from ABC News. More available at any time over on ABC Listen.
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0: Yes, well, hello and how are you? Philip Clark with you on ABC Radio. This is Nightlife. 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By the way, if you're in Townsville in Queensland, you might have problems with your 6:30 a.m. signal. If you're in the Upper Hunter, Murrurundi and Meruwa in New South Wales, you might have problems with your FM. 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But everybody else should be just humming along fine. 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Very good to be with you. Okay, we've got a few questions left in the Mighty Challenge, and then into our issues of the day. There's plenty of things to talk about. I wonder, let's continue this discussion about the smart glasses, because I see everyone's piling into them saying how dreadful they all are. Is that right, or is that an overreaction, do you think? Let's have a chat about that. There's plenty of other things to talk about as well, so you might have some issues you want to raise in our issue of the day. We'll do that, but we do have just three questions left in a little competition we call
1: The Mighty Challenge.
0: And Ian from Dover in Tassie was up on deck. He'd answered two straight off the bat, so he's got three left. G'day, Ian.
2: Good morning, good afternoon, good night.
0: Now, not necessarily. We're in a category called Penny for Them, and there are one, two, three questions left.
2: Let's see how far I can get.
0: Penny Hofstadter, played by Kaylee Cuoco, is a character from which nerdy sitcom?
2: Big Bang Theory?
0: Yes. Very good. Yeah, the Big Bang Theory. Nice work.
3: Hey, Penny, come on in.
4: Hey, guys.
5: See a Penny, pick her up, and all the day you'll have good luck.
4: No, you won't.
0: Yes, all right. Two left. Penny for them. Question number 24, Ian.
2: Yes.
0: Pennyroyal is a variety of which herb?
2: Mint.
0: Correct. Very good.
2: Dear Lord.
0: Pennyroyal.
2: You're going to hear a really loud stumble any moment.
0: Pennyroyal is a variety of which herb? You haven't been here before either, have you?
2: Yes, I can remember I blew a question about
0: How did you know?
2: Someone going across the large body of water, and I picked the Atlantic, and it was the Pacific.
0: Oh, no. Well,
2: I
0: Ian.
2: Self-advised about that.
0: No. Mmm.
2: Yeah, laugh away.
0: Well, no, I'm not laughing. I'm guffawing. But anyway,
2: No, that's fine. There's a few other people who are doing that right now too.
0: Question number 25. Penny for them. Ian from Dover in Tassie, for honour and glory and fame forever. The town will be of Dover will be renamed after him after this.
2: I'm going to have to get and stay at my mate's place tomorrow to keep away from the crowd.
0: Oh, exactly. That's right.
2: Both of them will turn up.
0: I reckon you'll get a free counter meal out of this one, Ian.
2: Ooh.
0: Question number 25. And to win, we're in a category called Penny for Them. All right. Penny Lane was released as a double A-side single with which other Beatles song?
2: I know the song. Hey Jude.
0: Not correct.
2: Big stumble.
0: Big stumble.
2: Good night, Earl.
0: Oh, thank Ian, you. See you, mate. Thank you. Oh, he's been there twice, and that's how it ended. Steve from Northam in WA. G'day, Steve.
3: Hi, Phil.
0: Penny Lane was released as a double A-side single with which other Beatles song?
3: I have no idea. Now I'm tossing up. I'm going to have a guess between Yellow Submarine and Lucy in the Sky with Diamonds. Would I be anywhere?
0: I don't answer questions. What do you want to go with, Steve?
3: I don't know. Yellow Submarine.
0: No, it's not Yellow Submarine. Sorry, Steve. No, it's not. George from Melville in WA. G'day, George.
6: I reckon I've got it.
0: Have you? Penny Lane was released as a double A-side single with which other Beatles song?
6: Love, Love Me Do.
0: No, it's not Love, Love Me Do. No, it's not. Phil from Jordana in Perth. G'day, Phil.
7: Hello, Phil. How are you going?
0: Pretty good. Penny Lane was released as a double A-side single with which other Beatles song?
7: I'm just trying to think what album Penny Lane was on. And I'm thinking it was Sergeant Pepper's. And if it was on Sergeant Pepper's, it would be A Day in the Life.
0: Oh, no. I was enjoying your thinking there, Phil, but it's not correct. Sorry. No, it's not correct. No. Claire in Canberra. Hi, Claire.
8: Hello, how are you?
0: Pretty good. Penny Lane was released as a double A-side single with which other Beatles song?
8: Strawberry Fields Forever.
0: Oh, yes. Yes, it was. It was Strawberry Fields Forever. Nice work.

0: song about. Nice work, Claire. Very good. The magnet is yours. You only have to come in.
1: Yeah. I was trying to get in before, but the phone didn't answer.
0: Oh, no, that's okay.
1: I did try.
0: No, that's okay. Doing a Bradbury is completely fine. Good on you. Okay, I'll put you on hold and we'll get some details from you. Good on you.
1: Thank you.
0: Thank you. Bye-bye. Claire from Canberra is the magnet winner tonight. Cheryl from Cherrybrook had Strawberry Fields. Kim from Blackmans Bay. G'day, Kim. Yes, correct. Bronya had Obladee. No, it wasn't Obladee, Oblada. No. Chris from Pakenham had Strawberry Fields as well. So did plenty of other people. Jenny

0: from Glenbrook. Sean in Hobart, good. Kim from Blackman's Bay says, why don't you answer on the phone line? Kim, we do have a few calls. Anyway, thank you, everyone. Nice work and a nice challenge.
1: Nightlife with Philip Clark
2: on ABC Radio.
0: All right. Plenty of time to have a chat tonight in the last hour of the program. If you would like to, if you've got something on your mind which you would like to raise, then give us a ring. Issues of the day, 1-300-800-222. Plenty of lines free, so grab one. I thought we could raise this issue of smart glasses again. There's more and more people seem to wanting to crack down on them. I wonder whether we've overreacted on this. And are apps making life simpler or worse, do you think? In Brisbane, there are more than 2,500 paid parking spaces that are now app-only. Is this going over the top, do you think? 1-300-800-222. Or issues that are on your mind, love to talk, and lines are free. So give us a bell. We'll do that. Here's America.

0: America and Ventura Highway. All right, issues of the day. Line's free.
1: Issue of the day.
0: Plenty of things around. These smart glasses are getting more popular, but there's also a lot more people cracking down on them. I noted that the WA government says they're going to ban them in public schools completely, the possession of them, certainly the wearing of them, from term 4. Are

0: would we are we overdoing it? Because plenty of people with low vision or hearing or vision impaired people find these things incredibly helpful. What do you think? Would you trust smart glasses with your personal information? And what's the difference between smart glasses and a handheld mobile phone anyway, also which can take photographs? 1-300-800-222 is the number. Joy of Logan says, sigh, that song reminds me of the hopeful days of my youth. I know what you mean, Joy. It was. It is, yeah. It is a bit like that. That is true. Jenny in Perth says, Phil, as a Fremantle supporter, suddenly Saturday is becoming much closer. My son's flying home from Copenhagen in Denmark just to see the grand final in Fremantle. He and his sister went down to Frio in 2013. Given that excitement, even though they're lost, he still wants to be there. Me too. Crazily, it's costing him less flying from Copenhagen to Perth than from Perth to Melbourne. Oh, no. But regardless of win, draw or win, it's still going to be intense and amazing. That's true, Jenny. That is true. Is that right? The flight from Copenhagen to Perth is cheaper than the flight from Perth to Melbourne. I haven't looked. Wonder what the flights are. I must say, ages ago, I did preemptively book a flight to Melbourne just in case my team got in, but I'm having to get a credit on that. 1-300-800-222. Steve from Northern, line's free. Any topic you like. G'day, Steve.
1: G'day, Phil. Hey, I've got these glasses on now.
0: Yeah.
1: And as everyone just about knows by now, I got run over and my optic nerves got severed, so I'm totally blind. Mate, they're just amazing. I can, if I lose something like I did the other day, I dropped some money, right, and I had no idea where it would be. So I connect to one of 10 million volunteers around the world through an app on the glasses called Be My Eyes. And somebody looks through my camera where I'm looking and talks to me at the same time like I'm talking to you now.
0: Hang on, so there's an app. How do you get on the app? What do you just talk to it, do you?
1: Yeah, I don't want to say it because it might.
0: No, it'll activate. So, it'll activate everybody's glasses all over the joint. Yes.
1: No, it won't because I'm on the phone. But you say be my eyes, and that'll be my eyes. That'll connect me to a person, and that they'll tell me what I'm looking at. But do you know, Phil, I could if you've got a spare 3 minutes, I could break a world record here.
0: Go on.
1: I could be the only person on the planet and in the history of the ABC to ever tell a poem through a pair of glasses.
0: To ever what? Tell a poem?
1: Yeah, through a pair of glasses.
0: What do you mean?
1: Well, I wear glasses and I'm telling a poem if you let me.
0: Hang on. Oh, is the poem reciting it to you in your ear? Is it?
1: No.
0: What's happening?
1: If you let me recite a poem now, I'll be the first one in the world to ever recite a poem on the ABC through a pair of glasses.
0: Well, if you talk to me now and recite a poem, Steve, you wouldn't be the first.
1: No, but through a pair of glasses, I would.
0: But you're not, anyway, I'm not, I don't understand.
1: I'm talking to you right now through my glasses. So, Clancy of the Overflow?
0: Yeah, no, exactly. We had a bit of that the other night. We're good, yeah.
1: No, I would do the whole thing, though.
0: Oh. Well, let's not do the whole thing now again, Steve, but I get what you're saying. Okay, so anyway, from your point of view, you reckon they're pretty useful.
1: They've opened my world, Phil. I'm connected to the mobile phone. They're connected by Bluetooth to the mobile phone.
0: Yeah.
1: So everything a mobile phone can do, I can activate it by voice.
0: Right.
1: And the glasses they have surround sound, nothing in your ear. They're just the speakers are around your temple area.
0: Yeah. Fantastic. Fantastic. Good on you, Steve. Thank you. I wonder whether other people agree with this or not. 1-300-800-222 is the number. Thank you, Bobby. Bobby says, by the way, flights at the moment, Perth to Melbourne, return, $3,000. Well, the flight from Copenhagen to Perth would be cheaper than that. It would be. It is price gouging, isn't it? Don't you think? I mean, I understand there's demand, sure. But, you know, when you've got a sitting duck, they don't miss you, do they? $3,000 return at present. What's the normal return flight Perth to Melbourne? $700 or $800 would it be? I don't know. 1-300-800-222-$3,000 return. Lines are free if you would like. On the World Today, there was a story about airfares for the weekend footy match. Perth to Melbourne returns up to $6,000. Brisbane to Melbourne, $2,000. Yikes, says Jane. Yeah, no, the gouging is incredible, isn't it? That's why, I mean, ages ago, I did book a flight to Melbourne on the off chance that my team would get in, because I was feeling quite chuffed at the time. This was well before the Pullman Five. So I'll have to get a credit on it, although someone said the credit ain't what it's jacked up to be. 1-300-800-222 is the number. Lines are free. Bruce in Double Bay. G'day, Bruce.
2: Oh, hi. You know, they're getting the planes now to go vast times, 13 hours, and they're going to fly Australia. Would we go over the North Pole to get to Europe? It's amazing, isn't it?
0: Yeah, yeah, those polar routes, yeah.
2: Now, the topic I want to raise, and it's the first time in this campaign, somebody collapses, right? Is there a doctor in the house? There's six doctors. Two are medical, then there's a music doctor or a PhD doctor or something. I'd like to see when you type it on a letter, doctor, and then you have M for medical, or doctor, surgeon, S, and so on. And I'd like you to help me to fill in some of them, like what would you, for a PhD, what would you put as a title?
0: Well, people who've got a PhD from a university are entitled to call themselves doctor, aren't they? That's true, although they couldn't help you take your appendix or prod the McBurney's point.
2: Yes, exactly, yes. McBurney's point being halfway between the umbilicus and the iliac crest, the one at the front of your pelvic bone.
0: Oh, man. That's very good.
2: I'm the doctor.
0: Oh. Yeah, I'd like. Hang on, just one second, Bruce. I had a text from a cardiologist here, which I was just trying to find, which now I can't find. That's right. See, it's the most. You'll confirm this. Apparently, it's the most. If you've got appendicitis, McBurney's point is the point which hurts the most.
2: Yes. Well, I did many years on the staff at major hospital where I was tummy orientated in diagnostic radiology. And if you want to understand what's going on, think of the whole of your bowel and stomach and everything as a straight tube from your mouth to your anus. So the pain of appendicitis is first in the umbilical region, tummy button region, and then it shifts across where the appendix is when inflammation occurs there. So you nearly always get a clear story of, I felt sick, it's around my tummy button, and then it goes across to McBurney's point.
0: Oh, I see. Okay.
2: Yeah. Now,
0: anyway, back on the title of doctors. And why does it bother you that people are calling themselves doctors? Oh, you mean because they're not medical doctors? Okay.
2: Yes, exactly. Yes. There's been many examples. But,
0: well, hang on, Bruce.
2: It would be nice just to have it clear. I think some countries started doing it because I brought the subject up with friends and things. They just have BRM for a 4D doctor and so on. But the one would be hard to sort out would be Doctor Psychiatry or Doctor of Philosophy.
0: Well, hang on, Bruce, don't dentists call themselves doctor these days, even though they're not actually doctors?
2: Yes, that would be DRD, you see.
0: Yeah.
2: If you gave them the titles.
0: Well, I'd put F. I'd put F in brackets after the dentist for fangs. Fangs, yes. Bruce.
2: Well, the campaign started. Thank you for your help.
0: Thank you, Bruce.
2: Bye-bye.
0: See ya. You might like to comment. 1-300-800-222 is the number. Lines are free. Grab one. Issues of the day, things that are on your mind, tell me about it.

0: This from Lily asks, Phil, there was an article about smart glasses on the 7:30 report tonight. Explained how easy they are to hack into. Others can take control of them remotely, very easily. Yeah, I know, but it just seems to, I don't know, is there a bit of an overreaction? You can take photographs of people with your mobile phone on the bus or the plane or the train or the swimming pool at the moment. No one seems to be agitated about that. G'day, Stuart.
1: Hey, Phil, g'day, mate. How you doing?
0: Hang on, speaking of vision impaired people, have you got these things or not?
1: Oh, I just think, no, I was talking to a friend of mine who is blind, Phil.
0: Hmm.
1: And like Steve said, it's really made a massive impact in their life. Now, I kind of thinking about getting into it. But when Steve said that, I thought, well, maybe I should. But just imagine, you know, electric cars now, Phil, it's a bit of a problem crossing the road.
0: Mm-hmm.
1: Like, and seriously, it would be nice if you got, said, see with me or whatever, and someone who's got a warped sense of humour walked in front of a truck, wouldn't it?
0: Stuart, you ought to get a pair of these things.
1: Yeah, I'm really thinking about it, Phil, after what Steve said and a few other people have. I'm thinking it might change my life a lot. Because I remember going, I hope you don't mind me waffling a bit. I live about a kilometre and a half from the centre of Victor Harbour.
0: Yeah.
1: It takes me about, if I walk, it's pretty hard, along the gutters and everything, it takes me about half an hour.
0: Yeah.
1: This would make a big difference, for sure. I'm really thinking about getting some, so I don't really understand, Phil, what's the problem here, because there's so many gadgets around and cameras and everything. What's wrong with a person making a spectacle of themselves?
0: Boom, boom. Thank you.
1: Well, I don't really get it.
0: Thank you. No.
1: It sounds for blind people, I think it's really, people with a handicap, like Steve said, it's miraculous. It's incredible stuff.
0: I agree. And some people are saying, well, yeah, I know that no one's trying to restrict use to them, but maybe that should be. But I just wonder whether, like, everyone seems to be highly agitated that you can take photographs of people, but heaven's sake, you can take photographs of people with a mobile phone at the moment, surreptitiously. Thank you, Stewie. 1-300-800-222 is the number. Any topic you like. We're talking about smart glasses. We're talking about the ubiquitous apps in Brisbane. More than 2,500 paid parking spaces are now app only. Dear, oh dear. You have to have your phone on you at all times, don't you? So you can be taking photographs of anybody. I don't quite get the... I mean, okay, of course, if you're a creep, you're a creep. I get that. But there are other opportunities other than these glasses, aren't there? Kerry from Kangaroo Point. G'day, Kerry.
2: Yeah, hello, Phil. Yeah, just quickly on dentistry. I had a crown done by a doctor of dentistry.
0: Oh, yeah. Oh, a doctor of dentistry?
2: Yeah,
0: Cool. Is there such a thing?
2: Yes.
0: Okay.
2: Yeah, no, and he did a top job. He was so proud of the work that he called his associates in to have a look.
0: Hang on, but I thought dentists just did a dentistry degree. Yeah. You're saying you can do a PhD in dentistry, can you?
2: Well, Phil, I'm not sure, but he definitely traded under a doctor. He was a doctor of dentistry.
0: Well, I know they call themselves doctors these days. Apparently they are allowed to, but I don't know whether medical doctors get a bit, cheesed off about this or not.
2: I understand, Phil. I just wanted to mention a few things about Peter O'Toole. Peter O'Toole was born in Leeds of Irish parentage.
0: Okay.
2: Now, gee, he made some great films.
0: He did.
2: We mentioned,
0: so if he's born in Leeds of Irish, if he's born in Leeds of Irish parents, is he Irish or is he English?
2: Well, him and Richard Harris used to get up to so much mischief. They were both very heavy drinkers.
0: Yeah.
2: And I love Richard Harris. A movie called The Sporting Life is one of my all-time favourites.
0: Mm-hmm.
2: But he made The Lion in Winter, The Night of the Generals, my favourite year. God, he made some great films. And I just woke up as you were asking that question. And I was too late, of course, to get in. But, it brought back a lot of memories because I had read his book on his life story. And on Lawrence of Arabia, not Peter O'Toole. I tried to read a book that he wrote and I couldn't read it.
0: Yeah.
2: It was just about, I had to put it down. The best books mainly are written by some other people for them or in cooperation with somebody. But, yeah, he was a fantastic actor and he probably should have got an Oscar for Lawrence. But
0: He should have
2: got a Mockingbird was fantastic, of course.
0: Yeah, that's right. Someone said that's the year that was on, David Lean's Lawrence of Arabia, The Life of T.E. Lawrence. He ran into Gregory Peck with To Kill a

0: Mockingbird, yeah.
1: Yeah,
0: Okay.
1: I've got the 50th edition of To Kill a Mockingbird.
0: Yeah. Well,
1: I reckon the movie is better than the book.
0: yeah. Okay.
1: What do you think?
0: Don't know. I haven't read the book, and here's the thing. I haven't seen the movie, I don't think. I mean, I know
1: Oh.
0: about it so much that but I don't think I've ever actually seen it.
1: Oh, Phil, you should at some point.
0: Yeah, I know I will. I
1: Very,
0: will. I
1: very
0: will.
1: good.
0: Yeah. All right. Thanks, Kerry. See you, mate.
1: Okay, Phil. Bye
0: Thank
1: now.
0: you. Bye. Thoughts. Okay. Steve in Perth. I've got you there. Dave in Bundaberg. Good day, Dave.
2: Good morning. How are we?
0: Morning. I am extremely well.
2: I just want to throw something out there and see what everyone thinks. Instead of the government taxing everyone to get money and then with this fuel excise, the budget losing billions of dollars a go, and then them giving us like a $2 a week tax cut, how about the government buy either Coles or Woolworths, and then they can manipulate the price of food and actually feed the country? I know there's a at a reasonable price. I know there's a lot of cities in America now that are actually buying supermarket chains so they can do that for their for their citizens. And at people might say, oh, that's a waste of money. It's going to increase inflation. But you're going to have an asset there. And then once times are better, then you can get rid of that asset. So I think we need to go back to the way it was when governments actually owned corporations that actually made money for the budget.
0: I just want to think in Australia, that's never happened in this country, have they? But I suppose strong, but I'm just trying to think whether that's. I mean, governments have owned the Commonwealth Bank, of course, and they own TAA, the airline. They own Telstra, of course, the
1: Yeah,
0: phone
1: Telstra.
0: company.
1: Yeah.
0: I mean, that's true. Owning a supermarket, gee, that'd be a stretch, wouldn't it?
1: Well, not really, because all the infrastructure's there, the staff is there, and you'd be able to manipulate the prices of food so that you could actually feed everyone in the country, the rich
0: Who
1: and
0: would you
1: the
0: put in
1: poor.
0: charge, though, Dave? Are you going to put Barnaby Joyce in charge of as the Minister for Supermarkets?
1: Oh no, you'd have someone who was specialised in that field,
0: Right.
1: but this is just to this is just to help people in the cost of living crisis. That's all. So,
0: Well, I mean, that's right. There's a strong argument, I guess, Dave, isn't there, for a return to sort of a lot of those community co-ops and so on. But the trouble is, the big supermarkets, I mean, the Colesworths, have put all these other joints out of business, haven't they, because of their buying power?
1: no, exactly right. And but the government needs to give something back to the people, and I just see it as a way that they can, and at the end of that, they've still got the asset, and they can sell it and get their recuperate their money. So.
0: For no, it's an interesting idea, Dave. There is absolutely no doubt there. I mean, people are feeling it, and there's a reason for people. Well, the reason why people are feeling it is because real wages have fallen, and
1: No, that's
0: you know,
1: right.
0: and you'd like the government to come out one day and just say it. You know, like, we know real wages have fallen, and this is what we're going to do about it. But they're not.
1: Well, they could even buy, one of the largest cattle stations. I think we got more cows and sheep here than there is people, and yet you go and buy two steaks at any of the supermarkets, and it's $30 or $40. Like, it's just getting beyond, out of control. So,
0: Meat is ridiculously expensive. I don't know whether you've tried to buy it recently, but I bought a steak yesterday. Just a joke, you know. I mean, I don't know who can afford them, really.
1: Well, that's why mince and sausages are popular. So,
0: Well, I agree with that too.
1: yeah.
0: On
1: All
0: you,
1: right.
0: Dave. Thanks, mate.
1: Thanks for your time.
0: No,
1: Cheers.
0: appreciate it. 1-300-800-222. As my texter says, we owned Qantas and we owned the Commonwealth Bank, and it wasn't really the government's to sell back to us, but they did. I know. Yeah, I know. Telstra, a publicly owned corporation, was sold to us with the issue of Telstra shares, wasn't it? How crazy is that? Steve from Perth. G'day, Steve.
3: Yeah, g'day. Look, I wouldn't mind commenting on what Dave was just talking about, but I rang in because the ban that they're putting on those smart glasses in schools is because you can film people covertly. So you can get rid of the light and people don't know they're being filmed. Plus they don't trust the companies. Yeah, this is what they were saying. They don't trust the companies keeping them safe. So that's the main reason that there's a problem with that. But there is
0: can't you do it anyway, Steve? I mean, anyone can film anybody with a mobile phone. You can just hold the phone up and pretend you're looking at pictures, but you're not.
3: But people have cotton onto that fairly quickly. And there is also in the schools, if you're blind or whatever, then there's an allowance made for that. Now, what Dave was saying about buying back the supermarkets, don't do that. Just nationalise all the mines. They should never. If they've nationalised all the mines, then they get mining companies to run them on contract. That would be much better. Yeah.
0: Would you get them to do it? You know,
3: when they tried to bring that super profit mining tax in, that said that after they paid all their staff, paid all their costs, and made $40 billion, then the tax would come in. And all these people went, oh, they'll shut, we'll lose all the mining. There'll be all these workers sacked. Well, you're going to tell me the company's going to turn around and go, we're going to make $40 billion before we have to pay another cent of tax, and we're going to walk away from it. It was just such a ridiculous argument.
0: Yeah.
3: But, you know, the fact is that you either got to nationalise them or you've got to make sure they're paying the right royalties and taxes on them.
0: Yeah. If I ask this question, Steve, do you, as an Australian, do you reckon that we've ever got good value out of the minerals that we own?
3: No.
0: The answer's got to be no, doesn't it?
3: No, that never. We've never had. We're mugs. Yeah. If you look at the way other countries around the world do it, we're absolute mugs. We give it away for nothing. And we go, oh, we're lucky that they choose to come and mine for us. We've got the resources and the stable government. And, you know, I just don't understand why politicians and people have this attitude that we have to go, you know, beg for someone to come and take our minerals and our wealth away from this country. We just give it away.
0: Yeah. Thanks, Steve. Thank you. A lot of people would agree with what you're saying. Thanks for the text, by the way. Someone's texted in saying, what do you mean the government buy Woolworths? At $38 a share, there are nearly 1.3 billion shares on issue. Do the maths, noting their profit margins around 6%. Yeah, I cannot imagine governments buying supermarkets. But, you know, there are powerful arguments, I think, to go back to earlier models, which might have been better, co-ops in particular. Richard in Hobart. Hello, Richard.
4: Good evening, Philip. Well, good morning, I should say.
0: Morning where you are, yeah.
4: Indeed. Couple of quick fires. Firstly, meat, steaks, not just the expense, but the quality has gone down incredibly. Don't know why. No flavour, no texture. The chewiness, don't even start me on that. The AI glasses. I mentioned a few weeks ago, storm in a teacup. There's technology out there that's been out there for a decade with little mini cameras that no one can even see. That you could, if you were that sort of weirdo that you wanted to tape people unnecessarily, like that's easy peasy. But the one I want to sort of make a little bit of mention of is you made mention of something about somewhere in Queensland with parking apps and stuff like that. Look. This is a gripe of mine from over 10 years ago. When did the world, or at least in Australia, define you must have a mobile phone to become part of society?
0: Well, that's the way it's become, isn't it? I mean, I know, I agree.
4: It just happened over it was a slow but quick process, Moran, but it was sort of like, and that's why so many, particularly older people or people that me, like, had a little bit of a technology gap for a while until I caught up, was sort of like, what the bloody hell, when you have to have a mobile phone, you have to go out and spend your whatever, $1,000, $2,000 on a phone, yeah, to be able to function in society, to pay your bills, to pay your
0: you have to use the app

0: Richard, you have to use the app. No, no, you can't do it over the phone. You just use the app on your phone. Well, hang on. Why do I have to do that?
1: That's right. Exactly. But the way it sort of happened, it was almost sort of like this involuntary sort of invasion of our not privacy, but of our world that was just all of a sudden just sort of an education process that no one was really educated about. It was just like, I'll try and learn how to do that. And yeah, great. And then you have to do that. And then very quickly, it was sort of like it was mandatory. It's a discussion that's sort of not really, unfortunately, particularly the older people in society have just been absolutely dumped in a heap there. And I think it's just a little bit cruel, but I know it's a sign of the times and that's the way it was and happened. But yeah, anyway, that's
0: Well, there was a whole generation of people, my parents included, for example, who were extremely uncomfortable with the demise of bank tellers and the rise of the ATM and couldn't get their heads around the ATM. Well, you know, if they did get their heads around the ATM, where would they be now? Because the ATMs are gone too.
1: Exactly. It is just it's an evolving world that is just happening. So
0: yeah, I know.
1: But back to the steaks. When can we get just a good tasty steak that hasn't been all that good stuff?
0: If you're in Hobart, if you're in Tassie, Richard, if you're in Tassie and you can't find a tasty steak, you're not trying, are you?
1: Well, we're not. There's no local abattoirs. There's one abattoir in Tassie apparently that's too hard for the smaller producers, too expensive for the smaller producers to access. The Coles or Woolies has just ditched our meats here altogether. They've decided, which by the way is just ridiculous, because originally they used to buy our meats down here, ship it to the mainland, process it, and then send it back again, which is just again, the insanity of that sort of thing. So it is actually really hard to get good quality meats because people aren't allowed to butcher their own produce at all. Look, simple things like, I'm getting off track here, but we have a feral deer population in Tasmania, and deer meat is just magnificent. It really is. But we, as of about a year or two ago, actually, there's some limited people that have been able to butcher what they shoot with special permits, and it's all quite a thing. But all this fabulous produce at our fingertips that we can't use because of regulation.
0: Well, deer meat, as you say, Richard, is a perfectly good meat. That's true.
1: And this is a feral animal that is literally taking over Tassie, and I'm not joking, by the way. They have gone ballistic, and I know one particular commercial. He's a shooter that's employed by the people that run the wind farms. I can't say too much about where and where, but he's employed to go and destroy the animals. And he can take whatever he wants for his own personal use, for dog food and stuff, but he can't commercially sell it. It's literally hundreds of animals that are just destroyed
0: that's absolutely
1: ridiculous.
0: Nuts. Thank you, Richard. Bye-bye. I agree with that. Look, just to point back on the airline flights and the $3,000, $6,000 fares being charged from Perth, Melbourne return. Bob from Northam says, Phil, the one point is that to get an aeroplane seat from Perth to Melbourne, of course, the aeroplane has to get there first. So there are 23,000 extra seats who'll fly to Perth empty, cruise on overtime, et cetera, et cetera. Then the reverse on Sunday after the match. So the cost covers the dead running plus a loading. Oh, well, that may well be right, I suppose, because prior to the match there's not going to be a massive traffic from Melbourne to Perth, is there? So, okay, I hadn't thought about that. Maybe that's part of it as well. Thanks, Bob, for raising that. John from Geelong. G'day, John.
2: Yeah, how you going?
0: Not bad. You want to talk about data centres?
2: Yes.
0: Go on.
2: Yeah. All this angst about they're using billions of litres of water is not true.
0: Well, I don't think they're using billions of litres of water, but go on, yeah.
2: I just finished.

0: afternoon shift or night shift on one building it.
1: Oh, well, a data centre?
0: Yeah, yeah.
1: Whereabouts, whereabouts in Geelong?
0: Tragonina.
1: Okay.
0: So I had an hour to come home, finished about 12:30 and yeah.
1: Yeah.
0: It takes about an hour to get home. They use 1% of the water. Now, what they use to cool is, you know what you put in your radiator?
1: Yeah.
0: Coolant. In the millions of litres of coolant. Now, this is important, right?
1: Hang on. So you're saying they're not using water at all. They're using a coolant.
0: Okay. Yes. Okay. They're using the coolant like in the radiator.
1: Yeah.
0: But it has to be flushed every couple of months.
1: With water.
0: With water.
1: Okay.
0: So 1% is water. But what happens with that? It goes to the Western treatment plant, the sewage plant, and then it is used for irrigation on the vegetables.
1: Mm.
0: So it's a win-win for the farmers as well.
1: Yeah. Yep. Okay. I've never looked at this topic in great detail, John. I probably should, but I never understood if it's just used as coolant water, you'd think that you want to have a closed system like you have in a car anyway. Yeah.
0: So that's what it is.
1: Okay. It is like that. Yeah. Yeah. Yeah. Okay. Thanks, John. Thanks for letting us know about that. Which makes more sense. Julie in Geelong says, yes, maybe we should be issuing food stamps like we hear about in the US. Do we want to get to that? Surely not. What? Anyway, these are means tested at a higher threshold than usual. Usual means tested benefits to capture more people. There's something seriously wrong if we're getting into a situation where we need to issue food stamps, isn't there? Do you think? Sally from Ingleburn, I'll come to you in a second. Michael from Dalkeith in WA. You wanted to talk about the glasses, Michael?
2: Yeah, mate, yeah, these glasses.
1: Yeah.
2: It was on the news tonight, and I said to my wife, I don't know why to complain about these glasses. I says, I think I bought something in China about 10 years ago.
1: Mm.
2: It's got a memory card, and it's just a key ring. And you can record like a camera.
1: Oh, there was a key. Yeah. Oh, it was a camera and a key ring. Okay, yeah.
2: A little key ring.
1: Yeah.
2: I bought it some 10 years ago in China.
1: Yeah.
2: It's got a 32 gig memory card.
1: Yeah. Well, that's probably right. I mean, you can buy little little pinhole cameras, can't you, that you can wear and all sorts of that. Yeah, yeah.
2: And when you talk about these big centres there backup centres, computer things, using all this water.
1: That's
2: a closed system of water. They've got cooling towers.
1: Yeah.
2: That's what they got.
1: Yeah.
2: They've got cooling towers, and a bit like different to a high-rise multi-story office tower.
1: Yeah.
2: With a cooling tower or your big library.
1: People
2: panicking about.
1: Okay. People, there is a point about them. They do apparently use a fair bit of water, but, according to our caller, not as much as people think. Sally from Ingleburn. G'day, Sally.
3: G'day. Look, the previous caller was talking about the chewiness and the tastelessness of meat.
1: Yeah.
3: The major supermarkets buy tougher cuts of meat that are cheaper, I dare say from older animals, and they sell them to us at a hiked up price. Mum once or twice bought a tray of chicken from one of those big supermarkets, nameless, and she brought it home, and even though she cooked it in a steamy atmosphere in the saucepan for a long time, it just came out as being tough and dry and coarse. And we have a few suburbs down where they sell fresh chicken at a chicken shop.
1: Yeah.
3: You bring it home. I swear to God, you can slice that chicken in your plate with a butter knife. It is that soft and that juicy. Basically, supermarkets are buying now, and they're putting in a tray and covering it with that clean wrap. Tougher cuts of meat, cheaper cuts of meat from older animals, and they're selling it to us at a hiked up price because the better quality is exported at a higher price.
1: Is it? Is it?

0: Yes, yeah, supermarkets. My texter does not have a high opinion of supermarkets or dentists. Dentists are just doing their job, you know. I know I have the same fear of going to them as you probably do. Lorenzo from Fulham Garden says, well, Phil, there are plenty of affordable, healthy, plant-based options. Yeah, well, okay, maybe there are. Maybe there are. You know, but why should people have to feel as though they're being forced to that because of the high price of these things? But reasonable cuts of meat, just the price of it, astonishing. I asked my butcher, I said, who buys this? Really? Look at the prices of some of these things. I mean, you know, good quality Scotch fillets, for example, or T-bones, for example, are, you know, 40, 50, 60 more dollars a kilo. And if you're looking at a steak, you're thinking, gee whiz, I'll take out a bank loan almost. 1-300-800-222. Paul from Esperance says the data centres produce mega heat and need mega water to mix with the coolant, which is highly toxic. Well, coolant is toxic, isn't it? If you need to flush out the coolant, I wonder where it all goes. Yes, she's right, says that Sally. Says my text to the big operators need to be scrutinised far more closely. Sue and Mudgy goes, says, go to a butcher, you get better meat. Oh, yeah, well, that's what I try and do. I try and go to a butcher and shop that way. Anyway, look, thank you, everyone. Good conversation.
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0: Oh, Dusty Springfield is going to get us up to the news. We've got Francis to follow.

0: Dusty Springfield, son of a preacher man. Okay, here's a preacher man for you. And his name is Francis Leach. Reverend Leach, good evening to you.
1: Testify to Dusty in Memphis. What a record, eh?
0: What a record. What a singer.
1: Oh,
0: bow,
1: so good.
0: Bow down. What a, yes, I know.
1: Anyway, yes, I testify and bow down to, was it Mary Margaret O'Brien? Was it her name?
0: Yeah, it was.
1: Catholic girl. I tried to name my daughter Dusty.
0: Did you?
1: I failed.
0: What, you got pushback?
1: I got pushback.
0: I think it's a great name for a girl.
1: Thank you, Phil.
0: I've been with you, Francis. Oh, you got pushback.
1: I got Eve Marie instead. That's okay.
0: Well, that's pretty sweet too. Yeah, good on you. Have a good one, Francis. Talk tomorrow.
1: See ya.
0: Here's the news.

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5: ABC News, I'm Thanmaya Navada. Donald Trump has told the United Nations General Assembly he could annihilate Iran should it not agree to a deal to end their war. The US president has defended the US-Israeli war against Iran in his address to the UN, arguing it's prevented Tehran from acquiring nuclear weapons. He's also denounced the International Criminal Court, calling on all of its staff to resign, and rejected calls to regulate AI. Mr. Trump says he has a big choice to make on Iran.
6: Do I drive them into hell with no chance of survival and no hope of future greatness or generations? But I believe we'll make a deal right after the election, because it doesn't make sense for them not to.
5: With some analysis on the US president's address, here's America's editor John Lyons from New York.
7: But I think the pit that was certainly the most newsworthy was when he used the word annihilate, and he said he has a big decision to make, and that is whether to make a deal with Iran or to annihilate the Islamic Republic and to do it quickly, never giving them a chance to kill and destroy people and countries again. So fairly extraordinary, or was an extraordinary moment, to have the President of the United States standing inside the United Nations, a General Assembly, inside the chamber, threatening to, in quotes, annihilate a member country.
5: Meanwhile, the head of the UN has called for the pioneers of artificial intelligence to share information with the world on the possible risks. In his last address to the Assembly as Secretary General, Antonio Guterres has warned that AI must be kept in human hands.
8: Those countries leading this technological revolution must share information on emerging safety risks, cooperate on testing and evaluation, and work towards common safeguards that protect us all.
5: Shadow Housing Minister Andrew Bragg claims Australians can still get a good return from investing in housing, not just superannuation. He's reignited the fight over retirement savings, floating the idea of potentially using super as collateral for a mortgage or to increase borrowing capacity. The Super Members Council warns such a policy would have a compounding effect and inflate house prices. Senator Bragg has told 7:30 Australians shouldn't have to rely on their super balance when they retire.
9: Super isn't the only way you can save for retirement. And in fact, we have a three pillars policy, which includes the age pension and private savings, including housing. And the key test of your success in retirement is your housing status. It's not your superannuation balance.
5: Advocates say the federal government's digital duty of care laws must recognise gender-based violence as a specific form of harm. Treasurer Jim Chalmers has confirmed dating apps will be included in the legislation as consultation on the proposed laws wrapped up. CEO of Full Stop Australia, Karen Bevan, says it's important to name the issue in order to mitigate its risks.
10: But let's be clear, this is a site that has and will be used. Those people who want to use harm online will find a way. So it's important that we include that in our consideration of the digital duty of care.
5: A teenage boy accused of planning a large-scale attack in a Fraser Coast town will remain in custody after a brief court hearing in Brisbane. Talissa Saganto reports.
11: The 14-year-old Maribyrnong boy was charged yesterday with three offences, including preparing to cause death or grievous bodily harm and possessing violent extremist material. It's alleged the teen made plans to carry out random acts of violence on members of the public in three separate locations in his regional town. His arrest came after a tip-off from someone known to him last month, which led to counter-terrorism officers raiding his home. Detective Inspector Chris Knight says the alleged offences were not religiously or politically motivated.
12: We're not alleging that that has a terrorism element to it, and in fact we believe that he is active independently.
11: The teen was remanded in custody and his case will be heard again in Maribyrnong Children's Court next week.
5: And in sport, dedicated Dockers fans are continuing their pilgrimage eastwards, with many opting to drive the 3,000-odd kilometres to the MCG for Saturday's AFL Grand Final against the Brisbane Lions. Cars and buses full of supporters are making the journey across the Nullarbor despite high fuel prices. Retired wheatbelt farmer Noel Stone, his wife and their two friends didn't think twice about making the trek and are in high spirits.
13: Well, as we've been passing cars, I've been flying.

0: throwing my flags out the window. And I think as we get into Melbourne, we'll do it a lot more.
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5: Blair Boy, the health minister, at corridor care. 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
7: Good morning to you. How are you? It's Bon Jovi Day. Yes, we're halfway there. It's Wednesday morning. I hope you're well. Thanks to Phil and the team for keeping us company throughout the night. It's 6 minutes past two on the East Coast, 24 to two in South Australia and the Northern Territory, and six past midnight in the West. We're speaking to Phil about trying to name your children after your favourites and your heroes. Yeah, I did try to get past the committee of one, my wife Lynn, and ask if we could name our daughter Dusty. Fail, huge fail. Said that it made her sound like that she was working in a rodeo, which wouldn't be a bad thing, but not what was intended. So we got Eve Marie instead, which is good, because Eve Marie Saint, or Eva Marie Saint, of course, was where we pinched that from. And that is also tragically, in my case, aligned to my lifelong affliction of being a St Kilda fan. And so she has no choice in that. I don't know if you failed with your name choices for your children, if you have children. Or maybe you got one across the line. I would love to hear that story. Text it in, 0437774774. If you managed to convince your beloved that the name that you were sort of fixated on for your child, your newborn, would be perfect. Or maybe you were rebuffed like I was. Said, go away. Dusty, not happening. I did try with my son as well when I was younger. His name's Dylan, so I kind of got there because, big Bob Dylan fan as well. But I wanted him to be called Iggy after Iggy Pop. Another hard no, which I can kind of get. It's a tough name to walk through life with. You've got to have a certain attitude to carry that off. If you were Iggy, Ignatius, pretty damn cool. If you're an Ignatius out there, let me know what life's like. 0437-774-774. Hey, playing the four quiz, four topics, three questions in each. If you answer three, you go through to the prize pool. And we bounce around the topic. So if you answer one in a particular topic, you move to the next, because the whole point of this is to test the breadth of your knowledge. So our four topics for this morning. Because she's performing at the AFL Grand Final, and she will be performing, unlike the NRL, who've gone, well, stuff this. We're not happy with our arrangement with Tones and I. We're just going to cancel the entertainment altogether, which I guess is, for a lot of people, probably a good move. Kylie is going to be performing at the Grand Final. So Kylie is one of our subjects. Opening chords. So I'll play you the opening chords of a very famous song. You tell me what it is. Geography. And you can quote me. I've got some famous quotes. You've got to tell me who spoke them or wrote them. So they're our topics. 1-300-800-222 to play. 1-300-800-222 to play the four quiz. Get on the phone or you can text along and play at home. 0437-774-774. Hey, this song I hadn't heard for ages. It popped up on my feed today. And I thought, 1996, this was a kind of a cool little hit. And I thought I would share it with you from the Primitive Radio Gods.

year was 1996 for that one. The Primitive Radio Gods out of California. Kind of went in a flash, but still love that song.

0: Standing outside a broken phone booth with money in my hand. Hope you're well. Francis Leach with you on this Wednesday morning. Plenty of messages coming through, including one from someone who did get to name their child Iggy. Marty says, my son's name is Iggy, named after Iggy Pop. Kids only know Iggy Azalea, so I think he has a girl's name. Well, there's a twist on the story, Marty. Who cares? Iggy, girl or boy, doesn't matter. Still pretty cool. My daughter could have been Iggy, but she's April, who was born in August. And my mum's name is June. That one came through as well. And, of course, Robin reminded me that Johnny Cash sang about a boy called Sue. All of that. And Dusty. I met a baby boy named Dusty. This has come through from Matthew. I thought was weird because he didn't look like a Dusty. He looked chubby and cute. Oh, well, you know, you got to grow into your name, I think. Got to grow into your name. Time to play the fork is 1-300-800-222, or you can text 0437-774-774. Four topics this morning. Kylie, questions about Ms. Minogue. Opening chords, I'll play you something from a famous song. You've got to tell me what the song is. You've got to pick the tune. Geography, test your geography knowledge. And you can quote me, famous quotes. You tell me who spoke or wrote the words. So let's get it underway with Peter in Sydney this morning. G'day, Pete. How are you going?
1: I'm going well. By the way, Iggy's name is really James.
0: So. James Osterberg, I know. But Iggy's much cooler.
1: So maybe that person called their son Iggy James.
0: Oh, dear. What topic would you like, Pete?
1: What was the fourth, the third one?
0: I'll go through them again. It's Kylie. It's opening chords. I'll play you something from a famous song. You tell me what it is. Geography. Or you can quote me. I'll quote you a famous quote and or something that someone has written. You've got to tell me who did.
1: I'll start off with you. You can quote me. That'll be.
0: You can quote me is where we go first up. Okay, here we go. Who said that government, quote, of the people, by the people, for the people, shall not perish from the earth?
1: Well, I could be wrong, but I think it's Abraham Lincoln.
0: It is. It was part of the famous Gettysburg Address.
1: Oh, yeah, that's right. 67 years. Yes, yeah. Yes.
0: Which is an amazing speech because it's so short. The Gettysburg Address is literally just it's a couple of pages long. It's not a long and epic speech. It's if you read it, it's obviously at that time of the Civil War, and it's incredibly melancholy, of course, but just so laden with meaning, so different to what we get from the White House these days.
1: Yes. I believe Jürgen Klopp made a very interesting speech about the upcoming German elections. For a soccer coach, he was very much in the Abraham Lincoln sort of field.
0: Yeah, he's been speaking a lot about German multiculturalism and unity.
1: Yeah.
0: As the new boss of the national team, former Liverpool and Borussia Dortmund manager, who I have met as an extremely impressive person.
1: Yeah.
0: So, he's got a big job in his hands. Okay, you quote me right. So what do you want to go next? Geography? Kylie or opening chords?
1: Opening chords. We'll try that.
0: Okay.
1: I hope my phone works.
0: Okay. So each of these songs were a huge hit in their time. This one was from the mid-90s. It's an Australian track from a much-loved band. You've got to tell me the name of the song.

0: And then it kicks in big time. Who is it? What's the song?
1: Don't think I'm going to get it. Before I go, I just say the reason I know the opening line of the Gettysburg Address. Have you ever heard the Bob Newhart sketch?
0: I don't remember the sketch, but I love Bob Newhart.
1: It's Abe Lincoln with his speechwriter. And his speechwriter says, just say 70.
0: Bob Newhart is the best. His turn in the original Catch-22 movie, I didn't mind the TV series, but I loved the original movie as Major, was superb. And the Bob Newhart show, just the dry sense of humour. So good. Thanks, mate.
1: No worries. Bye-bye.
0: Talk to you soon. 1-300-800-222 to play. Stuart in Victor Harbour in South Australia. Good morning, Stuart. How are you?
2: Not bad, mate. How are you doing?
0: I'm well. Did you recognise that big guitar riff?
2: No, I didn't. I don't know it.
0: You don't know it?
2: Is there any way I could go geography instead?
0: No, the rule is that we've got to once a question is live and in play, we have to answer it, or else we'd go all over the place. So,
2: it's good night for me and it's good night for him.
0: Thank you. 1-300-800-222 to play. Get on the phone. The lines are open if you recognise that big fat guitar riff. Maria certainly did. She's got it from the SMS on text message, as is Ben. He's texted through. He knows what that big fat guitar riff is. I wonder if Sian knows what it is there in beautiful Erskineville in inner city Sydney in the inner west. Hello, how are you this morning?
3: Hello, Francis. I'm really well. How are you?
0: I am well. Did you recognise that guitar riff?
3: Yes, I know the answer to that. But the reason I called in is that when I had one of my kids a long time ago, that you know when you push your kids around in like the Perspex trolley thing when you're in hospital?
0: Yes.
3: And they've got their name written on it. There was one called Dusty, and the parents were slightly disappointed. They were hoping for a boy because they said if it was a boy, they were going to call it Elvis.
0: Oh. Elvis is a girl. You could carry that off.
3: Oh, you could carry it off. Yes.
0: Oh, that little baby Dusty.
3: That's Powderfinger, I've got you on my mind.
0: That's right, baby, I've got you on my mind. Yes. I mean, if you do call your child Elvis, I mean, you're setting the bar pretty high, right?
3: Well, my son's called Gabriel, and he spent his first like 15 years saying, "Why did you give me a girl's name?" And I said, "It's not a girl's name." And now that he's like an adult, he understands. Oh,
0: well, Sian, I am a Francis, and I still have to correct people when they spell my name with an ES. That is the feminized spelling of my name because it's of course a boy's and a girl's name.
3: Yes, I call him Gabby, and he hates that. But
0: do people call him Gabe?
3: Gabe. He calls himself Gabe.
0: Yeah, there you go. Yeah, it's a good name also because you've got options.
3: It's strong. It's a strong name.
0: Yeah, it is.
3: Like Francis. My grandfather's name is Francis.
0: Yeah, as is Sian, which is a good Irish name. Love it. Okay, opening chord, you've done that. Kylie, geography or quote?
3: Let's try Kylie.
0: Okay. Ms. Minogue, Australia's First Lady of Song. What was the name of Kylie's character in Neighbours?
3: Charlene,
0: that's right. She was Charlene Mitchell, and then she got married, and then she became Charlene Robinson, and then she moved to where? To Brisbane. Remember they sort of like great sort of bit of writing when both Jason Donovan and Kylie went off to pursue their music careers. They just sort of said, "Oh, what are we going to do with this? We don't want to kill them off."
3: What was that song they did together? It was terrible.
0: Oh, yeah. What? It's a classic. That might be one of the questions later on.
3: Oh, no, sorry, I've spoiled it.
0: No, it's okay. You've got two right. So to get into the prize pool, and it's a third question, you've got to choose geography, or you can quote me a famous quote.
3: Let's try a famous quote.
0: Okay. Who famously wrote, "We are all in the gutter, but some of us are looking at the stars."
3: Oh, that's a good quote.
0: "We are all in the gutter, but some of us are looking at the stars."
3: It
0: was a writer, famous writer.
3: Oh, I was going to say an astronaut. No, I think I've got nothing there. I'll say Mark Twain.
0: It wasn't Mark Twain. But, Sian, thank you very much. Say hi to Gab for us as well.
3: Thanks, Francis.
0: 1-300-800-222 to play. If you know the quote, you can text through on the SMS as well. 0437-774-774. Someone's texted through, said they went to school with an Elvis. That's pretty cool. John Smythesdale?
4: Smythesdale.
0: How are you going? Do you know where that quote comes from? We're all in the gutter, but some of us are looking at the stars. Some wit and bon vivant from back in the day came up with that one.
4: Oscar Wilde.
0: Yes, it was. Well done. In Lady Windermere's Fan. It was great Oscar Wilde.
4: He was in the gutter too. Yeah, never mind.
0: He lived a life. He lived a couple. Yeah. And died sadly, but lived a life. Okay, you've done well there. Geography? You could go there. You could go back to Kylie or an opening call where I play you the first bit of a big song. You tell me the name of the hit.
4: Oh, I'll go for the big song.
0: Okay, here it is for you. Taking you back to the late 70s. Have a listen. Tell me the name of the band and the song.

0: Do you know where that comes from, John?
1: Yeah, it's one of my favourites. It's Barracuda by Heart.
0: It is. What a cracking tune. Oh, yeah, the Wilson Sisters. Mega. Well done. Two down. One more to go into the prize pool. So you could go to Kylie or you can go to geography. No one's done geography yet, so.
1: No, I'll go Kylie.
0: Okay. In the year 2000, Kylie had a big hit song with this particular tune. You've got to tell me who it was that she was duetting with.

0: So who was Kylie duetting with on that big hit song from the year 2000?
1: Robbie Williams.
0: It was Robbie Williams. Well done. And you were in the prize pool, my friend. Well done.
1: He performed that on the AFL, but not with Kylie. I can't remember who he did it with. It was...
0: He did, didn't he? Was it...
1: I do know. Hang on. It's Delta Goodrum.
0: That's right. And, of course, Kylie's doing grand final this weekend. So I wonder if she'll return the favour with someone else and do Kids with some other ring-in. Maybe. Who knows?
1: I wouldn't be surprised if Robbie Williams turned up, actually, because he's touring as well.
0: Ah, I like the way you think.
1: Wouldn't be surprised, but yeah.
0: Yeah. Okay.
1: Never mind.
0: Good one. You're in the prize pool, mate. Hang on. Hang in there. Listen up, and you might win the coveted fridge magnet. And you can put it on the fridge wherever you're watching the grand final this weekend and just brag about it all the way through the game.
1: Okay. Thank you.
0: Okay. 1-300-800-222 is the number to play. 1-300-800-222. We'll come back in a moment and take more of your calls and get stuck into the second half of the quiz here on ABC Radio Overnights.
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0: The King, Elvis, and Suspicious Minds. For my mum, who has a shrine to Elvis in her home. Like, literally. Like, there's pictures. There's more photos of Elvis in mum's home than my late father. I'm not joking. She's got Elvis clocks. She's got Elvis statues. She's got Elvis cutlery. She's got everything. I took her to see the film The Way It Is once, which is a great Elvis Presley film, concert film from, I think, about 1971. It's an absolutely brilliant film because what it shows is that Presley wasn't just a... I mean, we all know at the Fat Elvis period and the sort of the Blue Hawaii stuff and when he's getting around the jumpsuit looking not his best self, but this shows him as a musical genius, like a musical arranger par excellence. And my mother, God love you, Ellen, gets up in the middle of the aisle at the Astor from start to finish and dances all the way through it. Initially a little embarrassed, I said, "Mum, sit down." She wasn't going to sit down. No way. That's not what she was there for. Eventually, the rest of the golden oldies got up with her. But yeah, she led the way. On your mum. Anyway, enough about my mum. You would like her, I promise. Let's get back to the quiz. Hey, Tom in Geelong, how are you going?
1: Yeah, good, Francis.
0: Sounds
1: like my mum was a cool lady.
0: My mum? Yeah, yeah. She loves Elvis, like, you know, just...
1: Who doesn't love
0: him? Yeah, exactly. Elina's never be another one like him. Yes, Mum, I know. Okay. she'll say that to me tomorrow when I go and see her. What topic would you like to play? Kylie Minogue, opening chords, where I play an opening of a song, geography, or a quote?
1: We'll go to the opening chords.
0: Okay, opening chords it is. So we've had a Powderfinger song so far and a Barracuda song. Heart song from called Barracuda. This one's a bit later. This is a 2010s-y sort of song, but it was a huge hit. Have a listen to this.

0: And it just occurred to me that this particular band also played in an AFL Grand Final too. Who is it and what's the song?
1: I got no idea.
0: No idea?
1: No idea. Sorry, bro.
0: No worries, Tom. Thanks for calling. You're driving out there tonight, mate. What are you up to?
1: Geelong to Warrnambool.
0: Oh, well, safe driving.
1: Thank you.
0: Talk to you soon. 1300 800 222 from Geelong to Warrnambool to Wembley on the other side of the country in Western Australia. And hello, Troy.
2: Hello, mate. Do you know how much you sound like Tim Rogers? Has anyone ever said that to you before?
0: Oh, no. But, you know, I'll take that as a compliment. Tim's an old friend of mine.
2: He's very same here.
0: Yeah.
2: I know him myself. He's very articulate, and I looked at your photo and I was like, no, it's Tim Rogers.
0: No, I don't look anything like Tim.
2: I know. I'm bald too, mate. Yeah. Don't worry about it, you know.
0: Tim's still got his feathers.
2: Yeah, but he's, you know, he's getting on now.
0: Yeah, aren't we all?
2: That's
0: he could still pull off he could still pull off his Elvis moves if he had to, though. That's the difference.
2: Oh, mate, he's great. He is an Australian icon. That's for sure.
0: Precious person. Yeah. Okay, do you know that? Do you know where that song comes from? What the song is?
2: Yeah, it's The Killers.
0: Yeah,
2: I know it's The Killers.
0: Have a listen to it. I'll play it again. So you're halfway there. Have a listen.

So the Killers, who played the AFL Grand Final, I think it was 2017, and of course they had that famous after show at the MCG where Jack Riewoldt got up and sang

0: I was sang with a band and actually, you know, carried it off pretty well, I've got to say.
1: He might have been a year after he was crying, mate.
0: Do you know the song?
1: Mr. Brightside?
0: No, it's not Mr. Brightside.
1: No.
0: Thanks for calling, mate.
1: Oh, cheers, mate.
0: 1-300-800-222 to play. Lines are open if you want to play. Get on the phone. Betty's in Dapter. I don't know if Betty's a fan of the Killers, but I could be surprised. She surprises me every time she calls. Hey, Betty. How are you?
2: I'm fine, thank you.
0: Do you know that song? I don't imagine it's on your playlist when you listen to music, but you never know. What do I know? Do you know that song?
2: No, I don't. No.
0: What have you been listening to over the last few days? Because I know you're a big music fan.
2: Oh, I've been listening to some of Slim Dusty and John Denver.
0: Nice.
2: Dolly.
0: Did you ever get to see Slim Dusty live?
2: Yes.
0: I thought you might have.
2: I saw John Denver live too.
0: Wow. Where was that?
2: I saw him at the Sydney Cricket Ground about 30 years ago, and it was the most beautiful concert where you sat on rugs, and it was a lovely sort of warm night, evening and night, and it was just beautiful.
0: Ah, excellent. Good on you, Betty. I love you sharing your musical memories with us.
2: Oh, well, I love music.
0: I know you do. Good on you. So do I. Let's talk again soon.
2: Yeah, we will.
0: Good on you, Betty. Talk soon. 1-300-800-222 to play. Tanara, Vicky, good morning. Welcome to the Four Quiz. How are you today?
3: Yeah, I'm great. How are you going?
0: I'm okay. Now, do you recognise that song by the Killers?
3: I don't even know the band. Yeah. But is it One Small One Thing?
0: No, it's not. I know it's a sort of late 2010, 2011 sort of band, so you know, it's for the younger people, but you know.
3: Yeah.
0: That's okay. Oh, well, still.
3: No harm in having a crack.
0: Yeah, no harm in having a crack.
3: And
0: I love your attitude.
3: Can I just say something?
0: Yes.
3: Please, thank you for the councillor to back down with Shoalhaven City Council not to sell Wernick Cottage in Nara. I am so stoked. Thank you. It's a 104-year-old building that they were going to tear down. The council was going to sell all that land. Now we need to get on to the youth centre to stay where it is, and the homeless hub that needs to be put out there.
0: Thank you very much to the councillor
3: that backed down. And good on ya.
0: Thanks for calling. We'll talk soon. 1-300-800-222 on the text message. Ruby in Melbourne knows what the song is by the Killers. So does Sky, also in Victoria, in Mornington. But I wonder if Christian in Kanahooka in New South Wales knows what it is. Good morning.
4: Hey, Francis. Good morning to you too.
0: Where is Kanahooka? I don't know where that is.
4: Kanahooka is just south of Wollongong.
0: Nice. I love the New South Wales South Coast.
4: Which is just south of Sydney.
0: Yeah. Is it near sort of Werri Beach and around that way?
4: A bit north of there.
0: Okay. Yeah. See, my geography's not great. Hey, do you know that song?
4: When We Were Young?
0: Yep, that's right. The Killers, When We Were Young. Well done. Good band live too. They really are. All right. So you've got one down to join John from Smythesdale in the prize pool. You need two more. We've still got a Kylie question for you. We've still got the geography questions, which nobody has touched, or a quote. What do you want to do?
4: What was the third one?
0: Geography, or you can quote me. I'll give you a famous quote. You've got to tell me who spoke it or wrote it.
4: Ooh, that's tricky. I'm not good at any of those.
0: Oh, have a go. You'll be fine.
4: I'll take a poke at geography.
0: Okay, think about this then. Which Commonwealth country lies closest to mainland Australia by distance? So which is our closest, physically closest Commonwealth country? Of course, a beautiful island nation, but which Commonwealth country is nearest to us? What do you think, Christian?
4: I'm thinking New Zealand is a bit further away from other ones up on the north.
0: Yeah. Okay. So what would one of those northern Commonwealth countries be?

0: Would it be PNG?
1: It would indeed. So you did know it. It is Papua New Guinea. Well done. Good stuff. So you're two down
0: That's
1: now. You...
0: fish.
1: Well done. You two down. One more, and you are in the prize pool with John from Smilestyle. So we have this question for you. We have to go to, you can quote me, a famous quote. On this one will hurt a little bit. In 1990, who was it? Which politician told Australians that they were living with, quote, the recession we have to have?
0: Paul Keating.
1: You got it, mate. It was Paul Keating. Yeah, it was Paul Keating. So you are in the prize pool. Well done. You have started with some self-doubt, Christian, but you absolutely passed with flying colours. And we'll see whether you're our winner this morning. Stay listening.
0: Thank you, Francis.
1: 1-300-800-222 to play. We've still got a couple of questions to go, and if you answer those, then you go into extra time if we need it. But let's speak with Troy in South Australia, and I think Troy is in Kapunda. Good morning, Troy. How are you going?
2: Good morning, Francis. Yeah, I'm well.
1: Excellent. What's been happening for you this morning?
2: Not a great deal. I've just been looking into the ray gun.
1: Oh, the doco.
2: Yeah. I'm nothing about it. Quite an item.
1: Now, Troy, I'm just going to get you to see, maybe if you could move around your room a little bit. You're sort of dropping in and out a little bit. We really want to.
2: Let's try that. Let's try that.
1: That's better. Okay. So, which topic would you like? We've still got some geography questions. We've got one Kylie question left as well. So, you could go geography, Kylie, then back to geography for your three. What do you want to do?
2: Kylie? Is that
1: Yeah, we'll
2: Kylie?
1: start there first. Okay. Kylie performed a famous ABBA song at the closing ceremony of the Sydney Olympics. You remember that was also the night that the Oils played as well. What ABBA song did Kylie perform at the closing ceremony of the Olympic Games in Sydney in 2000?
2: Oh, was it Gimme, Gimme, Gimme?
1: No, it wasn't.
2: Okay.
1: She'd be really good if
2: No
1: she
2: worries.
1: did. But thanks for calling, mate.
2: No worries, Francis. Say it.
1: 1-300-800-222 to play. 1-300-800-222 is the number. Lines are well open. 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
1: And we're playing the Four Quiz. 1-300-800-222 is the number to call to play, or you can text your answers through on 0437-774-774 as well. Francis, this one from Philip. Elvis's second name was Aaron, not unheard of as others. First, possibly the parents. It wasn't his. What was his dead brother's name? It was Aaron Elvis Presley, but I'm trying to remember his brother. I have been to Tupelo, Elvis's hometown, and you can go and visit the Shotgun Shack where Elvis grew up. And Jesse, his brother, is buried there with in a very modest grave nearby. Of course, his mother, Grace, and his father are buried at Graceland, which is also quite a. If you've never been to Graceland, it's quite amazing because it's not so huge. I mean, you get this idea of Graceland as being this enormous palace in Memphis, but it's not. It's a big house with a gate, and you know, it is what it is. But it's actually quite a modest house and very lived in. So when you go to Graceland, if you've been, it still feels like someone's living there. It's beautifully done. The shag pile carpet and the jungle room and all that sort of stuff, it does look like it's frozen in 1977, which it is. But, yeah, amazing stuff. I could talk about Elvis all night, but you get bored. We won't do that. 1-300-800-222. Kerry in Kangaroo Point, how are you?
4: Well, thanks.
1: Excellent. Do you know what Kylie performed at the closing ceremony of the Sydney Olympic Games? It was a famous ABBA song. She's just
4: it was Dancing Queen.
1: Dancing Queen it was. You can dance, you can jive, having the time of your life. Great.
4: Magnificent.
1: Song. Indeed. All right, two more to get into the prize pool. And the remaining two questions are geography questions, so we are going to go with those. Here we go. Can you tell me which country is home to the southernmost point of mainland South America? Which country is home to the southernmost point of mainland South America?
4: Is it Chile?
1: It is. It is. It's Chile. I've never been to Chile.
4: It's a long, narrow stretch, isn't it?
1: It really is. It's just, yeah, it's just that whole sort of, that whole west coast of the South American continent is Chile. And it's
4: quite weird.
1: Yeah. Okay, final question for you, and you can go into the prize pool as well with our two others, with Christian and John. The final question is, the term Transvaal refers to a historical region located on which continent?
4: Well, it's Africa, but it's South Africa.
1: It is. It is Africa.
4: It's very Dutch.
1: It is, Transvaal. Well done. You have finished the four quiz, and you have just come on here quickly and cleaned up the tail, Kerry. Well done.
4: You've been very good to me. I won your quiz, and I got a magnificent book. It was The Second Expedition of Sir Robert Scott. It's one of the best books I've ever read.
1: Oh, there you go. Well, hang in there, and listen, see if you're our next winner as well. We've got three names in the prize pool. We'll spin that around and see where it lands. But thank you for calling, and thanks to everybody who called. And we'll do it again tomorrow morning, and it's always a lot of fun. It's Wednesday morning. Francis Leach with you. Hope you're well. Going to be talking writing very, very soon. Dr. Rachel Matthews, author and academic, is going to join us. But first, a bit of pop, froth and bubble from Bananarama.

0: Bit of a love letter to Robert De Niro from Bananarama from the early 80s. Robert De Niro's waiting here on ABC Radio Overnight. Now, Peter, who called in earlier, mentioned Bob Newhart. And, you know, we are big Bob Newhart fans on this program. And we thought, what the hell? We're gonna find some Bob Newhart to play for you. But first we should mention who won the four quiz. That's what we need to do first, because people are hanging out to find out. And John in Smythesdale, on the road there, you are the winner in this Wednesday edition of the four quiz. So give us a call back, John, and congratulations to Christian and Kerry as well for answering three questions. But John in Smythesdale in Victoria, you are our winner this morning. Give us a call back, 1-300-800-222. Yeah, Peter, who called through on the quiz, mentioned Bob Newhart, legendary dry comedian, and his sketch about the Gettysburg Address. And we thought, what the hell? Why don't we enjoy it together this morning?
1: You know, occasionally you'll write a routine and perform a routine that is more viable 30 years later than it was at the time you wrote it. And I think that's true of this routine. It had to do with a book called The Hidden Persuaders by Vance Packard. And I think, the first book I ever read on the packaging of the president. And it got me to wondering that if this science of packaging were as far advanced during the Civil War as it is today, and there was no Lincoln, that they would have had to create a Lincoln out of the guy in office. And I think this would be a telephone conversation between the PR man and Abe just before Gettysburg.
2: Hi, Abe, sweetheart. How's everything, kid? How's Gettysburg? You know them small Pennsylvania towns, Abe, right? You seen one, you seen them all, huh? Listen, Abe, I got you know what seems to be the problem. You're thinking of shaving it off. Abe, don't you see that's part of the image? Along with the shawl and the stovepipe hat? You don't have the shawl. Where's the shawl, Abe? You left it in Washington. Well, what are you wearing, Abe? It's a kind of cardigan. Abe, leave the beard on and the stovepipe hat and get a shawl, okay? Now, what's the problem? You're getting a lot of complaints on Grant's drinking. To be honest with you, Abe, I don't know what the problem is. I mean, you knew he was a lush when you appointed him, you know? Your gag writers. Yeah, they're here. Why? You'd like to come back with a snapper the next time they hit you about Grant. Okay, I'll get him working on it, Abe. Abe, you got the speech. You haven't changed the speech, have you, Abe? Abe, why do you change the speeches all the time? what are the changes? You typed it? Abe, how many times have we told you on the backs of envelopes? Well, it looks like you wrote it on the train coming down. Well, I know it's harder to read, Abe, but could you put it on the backs of the envelopes and memorize it? Yeah, we're getting a lot of play in the press on that. How are the envelopes holding out? You could use another box. Okay. Anything else in the speech, Abe? People will little note nor long remember. What could possibly be wrong with that, Abe? Abe, they'll remember it. Trust me, Abe, what are you going to say? It was a great speech. I think everybody will remember it. I mean, you come off a bragging. Do the speech the way Charlie wrote it, would you please? You talk to some newspaper men. Abe, we've asked you not to talk to newspaper men. Well, you always put your foot... See, that's what I mean, Abe. No, Abe, you were a rail splitter, then an attorney. So, Abe, you wouldn't give up your law practice to become a rail splitter. Hey, read the bio, will you? It'll save us a lot of trouble on this end. Oh, by the way, the Abe Lincoln T-shirt is coming out Tuesday. Is there any way of working that into the address, you think? I'll leave that up to you. Play it by ear, right? Yeah, Abe, you got a pencil and paper there? Yeah, would you mind taking this down?

0: send a case of it to all your other generals. No, Abe, it's like... It's like the brand is the reason that he's winning. No, Abe. Trust me, Abe, it's funny. Do it, okay? That would be this Saturday night. Oh, that's a shame. Abe, we're going to be in New York. A bridge party at the White House. Oh, that's a shame. Did you call Seward? He's going to be out on the Alaskan thing, yeah. Uh-huh. Oh, that's the same. Just the two of you. You and... what's her name? Mary. Mary, right. Oh, that's a shame. Abe? Why don't you take in a play?
1: Why don't you take in a play? The great, great Bob Newhart there in full flight with the Gettysburg Address and on the phone to Abe Lincoln. It's Overnights on ABC Radio.
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1: Hope your morning's going okay. Dr. Rachel Matthews talks writing with us on a regular basis, author and academic. Her most recently published novel is called Never Look Desperate. Good morning, Rachel. How are you going?
3: Good morning, Francis and everybody. I'm really well, thanks.
1: We're talking this morning about music and how music can spark writing and music in writing as well, I guess, you know, both fiction and otherwise. But there's some great novels which have music at the centre of them. One of my all-time favourites is Toni Morrison's Jazz, for instance, which is an extraordinary book because it's written in a jazz simpatico as well.
3: Well, that's right. I think there are so many associations with music and storytelling, and there's a lot of science that actually shows why it's good for us to use music as a way of kind of understanding things, to trigger memory, to take us back to places, all kinds of things.
1: So I guess we're thinking about if people were going to write something about their own life, what song or would they sort of like put at the centre of one of their stories which might be able to evoke a period of time or an experience? Is that the challenge we're sort of putting to people today?
3: Yeah, look, I thought that what the listeners could do is think about a song that, you know, might have some personal meaning for them. And just to think about that song, where they had heard that song, who they were with, the people in that environment, the place. And even they could just write a few words down about that music, the lyrics of the song, what it makes them remember, and sort of take that list. You know, some people might even be able to write a couple of lines about that. But it's amazing what it can unravel in your memory.
1: Because it's so evocative, isn't it? I mean, songs, they really can take you right back to the place and time. You can feel it, smell it, touch it, taste it.
3: That's exactly right. I mean, Francis, Skate Wave Roller Rink in Shepparton, 1987, you know, a couple of skates under the disco ball. I think I skated to Xanadu. It was my first couple skate ever with sweaty hands.
1: Wow.
3: Oh, yeah.
1: Do you remember his or her name? Who was it?
3: Yes, it's you, Ross Hammer, if you're still out there.
1: I wonder if he still thinks about Xanadu under the disco lights and the roller put.
3: I think he might have moved on. There's something so exciting about that because we didn't have a lot to do, you know, in the country.
1: I'm right there and with you now after you mentioned it.
3: That's right. And it's a really happy memory. And it feels so innocent now, Francis.
1: Yes, it's beautiful. You've done it for me already. Dr. Rachel Matthews, so if you've got a song that you would, if you were going to write, that just evokes everything for you, time, place, person, roller disco, first kiss, first whatever, maybe give us a call after the news and we'll talk about it with Rachel, 1-300-800-222, 1-300-800-222 or text 0437-774-774. But it's news time now.
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8: ABC News, I'm Thanmaya Navada. US President Donald Trump and the leaders of Greenland and Denmark have signed an agreement that permits a larger US military presence on Greenland. The agreement, signed during Mr. Trump's visit to the UN General Assembly in New York, stops short of

0: his demand that the US adopt Greenland as an American territory to head off the growing Arctic presence of Russia and China. But the deal does permit a greater US military presence on the Danish territory, an option that emerged as Greenland leaders argued against a complete US takeover. The outgoing United Nations Secretary General has warned that the world needs to urgently regulate artificial intelligence. It follows calls by Australian Prime Minister Anthony Albanese and other world leaders at the General Assembly. In his final major address as head of the UN, Antonio Guterres says the next steps towards safeguards must be taken soon.
1: First, to advance the conditions for the responsible pacing of AI and the additional safeguards needed to address risks. Second, to work towards a multilateral AI risk management framework supported by credible and independent oversight.
0: Meanwhile, Chinese AI startup DeepSeek will be among the companies briefing the UN Security Council this week on the risks posed by AI. OpenAI boss Sam Altman plans to brief the meeting, where diplomats also expect participation from senior representatives of Anthropic. It comes weeks after several AI industry leaders called for a coordinated slowdown of the development of the increasingly powerful systems. A Sri Lankan court has convicted 15 men over the deadly 2019 Easter Sunday bombings that killed more than 260 people, including two Australians. Nick Palmerdale reports.
2: The bombings, considered the deadliest in Sri Lanka's recent history, were carried out on three churches and three luxury tourist hotels. Australians Manik Suryarachi and her daughter Alexandria were among those who lost their lives when a bomb exploded inside a church in Negombo, just north of the capital Colombo. The attacks by Islamic State group-inspired terrorists also injured more than 500 people. Sri Lanka's High Court convicted 14 of the 24 men accused of being directly involved in the attack on charges including murder and conspiracy to commit terrorism. Nine of the men were acquitted, while one other was found guilty of only some of the charges.
0: Making news at home, a Sydney court has heard former police officer Bo Lamar Condon will argue that he acted in self-defence on the day he's accused of murdering Jesse Baird and Luke Davies in a Paddington terrace. Sarah Gerethy has more.
3: The Crown alleges the accused became obsessed with Jesse Baird after the end of their brief relationship and went to his Paddington share house in February 2024 after carefully planning to kill him. But the 31-year-old's defence counsel, John Stratton SC, told the jury his client went to the house in a motorcycle helmet disguised as an Uber Eats delivery driver that day because he wanted to pick up some of his belongings when no one was home and didn't want to be recognised. He said the accused was surprised to find Mr. Baird in the kitchen, but the 26-year-old didn't recognise him in the helmet. He told the court both the alleged victims were then shot in separate struggles with the accused and that in the case of Mr. Davies, he'd pulled the trigger on himself.
0: The federal government is being urged to completely overhaul the 000 system after a Senate inquiry recommended nationalising the system to avoid further deadly outages. Since the Optus outage in September last year, the federal government has raised penalties for telcos that fail to follow 000 rules and has also legislated the 000 custodian role. RMIT Associate Professor Mark Gregory says that's not enough.
4: But that's really nothing more than putting a party hat on, you know, someone's head. What we need is for complete change, root and branch change to 000, and the government needs to take responsibility now, not when Telstra's current contract ends in 2032.
0: And experts and researchers have welcomed the WA government's crackdown on smart glasses in public schools. Students, teachers and anyone who visits schools in the state will soon be banned from using or having smart glasses on the premises. Monash University Dr. Stephanie Westcott studies misogyny and gendered violence in schools and believes the devices are likely already causing harm in Australian classrooms.
5: When there's a new technology introduced, whether it is AI that is capable of generating deepfake images or whether it is iPads, which have been used to take photos of girls and women in schools covertly, we know that that technology will be used to cause harm.
0: You're up to date with the latest ABC News. For more, you can head to ABC Listen.
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2: The US military has confirmed that for the first time it's deployed weapons into space. So what are the rules around that? Dr. Malcolm Davis.
3: This move by the United States is in response to Chinese and Russian developments in space weapons. This is really about sending a message to Moscow and Beijing saying, we know what you've got up there. We have the same sorts of capabilities. We're not going to allow you to dominate space.
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4: And I hope you're having a decent Wednesday morning wherever you are around the country. 6 minutes past three on the East Coast, 24 to three in the Northern Territory and in SA, and six past one in Western Australia. And we're speaking with Dr. Rachel Matthews, author and academic, talking about writing. We're talking about how music, so evocative, so powerful in our lives, can be the spark for writing our stories, because it takes you back to where you were. You can see, as Rachel told about being on the roller disco floor in 1977 or whenever. Well, not, maybe I've dated you there, probably 1997. Sorry, Rachel, I took 20 years off your life. Being at school or a dramatic moment in your life. Give us a call, 1-300-800-222. If there's a song that would do that for you, that takes you right back to a certain place and time, and you think about it a lot, what was going on at the time, the people in your life, and you maybe even write down a few words or a few lines about why that song is important to you and what it evokes for you, what it makes you think and feel. We'd love to hear from you. 1-300-800-222 or 0437-774-774. Rachel, I mean, as a music lover myself and someone who's been, he's a songwriter and plays in bands and whatnot, music's always been central to everything I do. And I do have, you know, lots of stories like that, but there's one, can I share one with you, which has stayed with me for the last 36 or so years. So I was, this is a true story, and I've never told this story publicly before, so we can share it in the middle of the night. So I was married young. I was a young father, and way too young to get married. I was a young father, and I having a difficult relationship, but it was breaking up. We tried to get back together a couple of times. It wasn't working, and eventually it came to a head, and it was horrible and emotional and just yuck. And you know, when it happens, someone has to go. Like, literally, you're in the house, and someone has to go. Well, what am I going to do? So I just literally packed a bag. I had one of those red and white blue sort of carry bags, you know, at the time.
5: Oh, yeah.
4: I had my Walkman and my work stuff, and I didn't know where I was going or what I was doing. I just sort of go and sit on a friend's foot doorstep for a while and see if I could find a bed, you know, because it's a difficult thing to do. But at the time also I had my Walkman, and I was literally walking out the door, put the Walkman on. And at the time, I was really getting into Bob Dylan's Blonde on Blonde album. Just, you know, and it was double album, side one and two on the first side of the cassette, sides three and four on the other side of the cassette. And so the way to soothe myself as I literally walked out the door was to put the headphones on and listen to music. And this was the song that was playing as I walked away.

0: Dylan at his finest from Blonde on Blonde. I kid you not, Rachel, that was the song that was in my ears, and I was able to walk out of there at least with a sense of the irony and beauty of it, and it gave me the courage to keep going. But yeah.
1: Yeah, that's amazing, isn't it?
0: So I can, whenever I hear that song and I listen to it, because I love Dylan, name my son, don't tell him, that I'm straight back I'm straight back on that street at that time.
1: It is amazing. Sometimes songs seem to just land, don't they, with the right time and space. It's amazing.
0: Yeah. So we want to hear from people, 1-300-800-222, those songs in your life that might evoke those memories that bring you straight back to where you were, the people, the feelings, and if you write about them as well. 0437 774 774. Are there other songs like that for you, Rachel?
1: Well, I was, I was thinking, about another Shepherd and story about we used to come down on bus trips to concerts, and some of the regional listeners might remember this. You know, we used to be able to get sort of in the first front five rows of these amazing big concerts. I remember going, down to Springsteen and all sorts of people. And the best part was the bus ride home and the stories and the bragging about, no, I touched his shoe, all the stuff that we were all really competitive, or we might have been singing really badly, or just so excited to be in that moment live and be so close to somebody that we just adored. And in those days, of course, we were listening to cassettes and records. So it was a big deal to go down and hear someone live. But it was the bus trip home and the stories on the bus that was the best part.
0: Because those trips, you get to talk about it and hang out and share those memories together.
1: Yeah, that's right. I also have a happy memory of catching the Divinyls drumstick at Deakin Uni. and no one believes me that it is, and I've hung on to it.
0: You still got it?
1: It was. I still got it, yeah. That's special.
0: 1-300-800-222 is the number if you want to talk with us, Dr. Rachel Matthews. Give us one song from your life and tell us the story behind it. What is the song that evokes a very vivid memory of a place and time that has a story to it in your life? I'd love to hear from you. It could be the song, it could be your wedding song. It could be the one.
1: Yeah. Well, that's right. I mean, there's a lot of songs, Francis, aren't there, that are either sort of happening at the start of a relationship and at the end of a relationship, as you just shared with us earlier. And, of course, there's the classic breakup songs that we associate with film, with times in our life as well. And I was thinking also before about the amazing connection between music, memory, and the way that it's now being used to help people with dementia.
0: Tell me more about that.
1: It's amazing, Francis. There are programs where people are responding to songs that their family sort of dig up and say, look, this is my dad's favorite music. And it's interesting because they are able to sing along to the songs, and yet they're not able to recognize a lot of people around them because it's a different part of the brain to the language center. And I find that it's quite amazing.
0: Yeah, that must be to be in the presence of that. If you've got someone in your life who's suffering from dementia, and to see them sort of like reveal themselves again, would be just extraordinary, wouldn't it?
1: Yeah, that's right. And we know that it's the prefrontal cortex that's kind of stimulated, and that's the area that's connected with sort of those autobiographical memories. And I was thinking also about music from adolescence and how powerful that is. You know, those kind of teen anthems that we have. I mean, I grew up in Shepparton, and I remember doing, Killing Heidi when they were so big, and they were kind of like a voice for young people.
0: Because they're from not up the road in Violet Town.
1: That's right. And I do remember, and I'm not ashamed to say this, going to see Footloose at the Shepparton Cinema. And we all had a little dance outside the cinema on the way out. We were a bit excited.
0: Of course. So you should.
1: But again, it was about us being together. So it's not just about the music, is it? It's really more that there's emotional kind of connection that the music creates.
0: And connects you to
1: a lovely way to remember things.
0: And, Rachel, connects you to those people that you went and saw Footloose with, so I imagine. You can still have that story.
1: Well, that's right. And, you know, so we also know that music can, you know, it raises our serotonin levels. It stimulates all the creative parts of our brain. It's really good for our well-being. And in terms of writing, you know, I know people that might have, they might play, say, classical music to stimulate writing, or they might have a few favourite songs that that for some reason just get the creative energy going.
0: Well, is it, and of course, you know, remember we were speaking about Keating before, but Paul Keating, for in a different context, you would never see this these days with current politicians, used to insist on, before any parliamentary sitting days, spending the first half an hour of his day in his office with Marla turned up to the max to get him.
1: Yes, that's right.
0: To get him in the right frame of mind. Tracy's given us a call. You can too. 1-300-800-222. Good morning, Tracy.
1: Hi, Tracy.
0: Good morning.
2: I was punk in the morning before work, but no, there's one song that makes me sob. Like, I live for music. Spotify is always telling me that I do 10,000 minutes a month, so which is 81 days a year of music just on Spotify alone. So it's everything to me, it's kept me alive on occasions over the years. And I can't wait to see Floodlights. I told you, Francis, I'm coming to see them. And I'm just going to stand there and sob, yeah? That guy's lyrics and the music is amazing. But I did do what you asked, and that's write a couple of lines about that song that makes me sob. So it's The Captain by Casey Chambers. I'm very emotional. And I'll just say it quick. Captain, my captain, I once succumbed. My heart you stole when we were so young. I loved you fully, completely, and carried you quietly when we were done.
0: Oh, that's beautiful. Thank you, Tracy.
1: Tracy, that was really special.
0: Thank you. Yeah, it really was. Thank you, Tracy. Yeah, that's exactly what we're talking about. The song, Rachel Matthews, that... that resonates, and you can sort of feel the energy of the song, and it also connects you to an emotion that you can articulate in your writing.
1: It was so powerful, wasn't it? And what a privilege to hear that, Tracy. Also, what a beautiful way to remember, even though sometimes it can feel a bit bittersweet, but that's exactly what can happen. The song becomes the emotion, becomes a person, becomes a place. And thanks for sharing that. I loved it.
0: Let's speak with Deb in Bacchus Marsh. Hello, Deb. How are you this morning?
3: Yeah, hey, Francis. Welcome aboard. I'm a busted on listener. I don't always call him, but you just sort of hit a button when you were talking about it. I was going out with a young guy from about 15, and I got into La Trobe Uni when I was about 19 on my second chance, and we'd gotten engaged. As we were growing apart, I felt that we might just need some time to work out our lives. He took that really, really badly. And anyway, I had to go to my best friend's 21st birthday, and I knew that he was also invited. And as it was at the Organ Pipes in Kila, and beautiful day, and as I was devastated. Anyway, I was... we were all talking and laughing, and then I saw my ex-fiance walking down this really very steep path that there is to the Organ Pipes with having his new love. And at the time, Downhearted was on the radio.
0: By Australian Crawl.
3: Yeah.
1: Oh, wow.
3: Downhearted, Broken Dreams That Never Really Started.
0: Oof, hard.
3: Now, that was 40 years ago, guys.
1: Gosh.
0: But you still feel it now, huh?
3: We've moved on.
1: No.
3: Yeah. And I was right. I made the right decision all those years ago. And because I went on to teach English and become a social worker and all that jazz. But 40 years ago.
0: So can I ask, Deb, when you hear that song now, what do you feel and what do you think?
3: Good question. I still feel it in the gut. And I still have that graphic visual memory right there. Like, I could be driving, I could be talking to my husband, my son, but completely unrelated. I've been married for 42 years, for God's sake. I'm 66.
1: Yeah. It's a really physical experience, isn't it?
3: Oh, I'm sorry. I didn't catch your name.
1: Rachel.
3: Rachel. Yeah. Like, who would think it would last a lifetime?

0: Wow. That's the power of music. And I guess it's that the music in the moment meets the moment and takes you right back there, Deb.
1: Well, the social worker in me sometimes thinks, oh, have I got unresolved issues?
0: We've all got those.
1: My husband and I have been together 42 years. And have I got unresolved issues?
0: Good on you, Deb. I really appreciate you sharing that story with us.
1: Thanks, Deb. I just really enjoy listening to you. Well done.
0: Thank you. Let's speak with Vanessa now in the Hunter. Good morning, Vanessa. How are you? We've got Dr. Rachel Matthews talking songs and music and how it brings to life moments and writing. What's the song for you?
2: My song is actually Don't Speak by, I don't know, was it No Doubt?
0: It was. Gwen Stefani, the voice.
2: Yeah, that's right. And that was a great song. It was a real soul tearer. Because I just left my husband, or he just kicked me out, details, And I'm not as brave as the gentleman that was on earlier, the Spotify fan who shared his writing. I'm afraid, yes, I've written down three sentences, but I can't share them, Because it's private and it's really something I'd much rather say to my ex-husband. Is that okay, Francis?
0: Can I break the word? Yeah, absolutely. No, you do you. You don't have to share your writing. That's the other thing, isn't it, Rachel and Vanessa?
1: No.
0: You just need to, if you write it, at least you've sort of brought it into the world and it's yours to do with as you wish after that, Vanessa.
2: Yeah, that's how I feel too.
3: Yeah, Vanessa, it's a really powerful thing to get it down, isn't it? And it can be kind of a release.
2: And it was just three sentences. One of them was quite verbose. And it was a really kind letter. There was no bitterness or anything. It was reflective and pretty much we got married at the wrong time because we were very young too, Francis. It's a recurring theme. If you don't know yourself well enough, how can you pair up with another?
0: So true. Absolutely. I'm with you, Vanessa.
2: All right. God bless you both and all the audience, and I'll catch you another time.
0: Thank you very much for calling. 1-300-800-222. But Rachel, some great responses from the text message as well. This one from Tim says that Brian Adams, Summer of 69, first love on a school trip to Perth from the Pilbara in primary school. A rottenest trip, such a young and carefree time. Still remember her name, address, and everything. Every time I hear it, it takes me back.
3: It is a lovely memory. Isn't it lovely that we can have those moments still with us, I think.
0: And this one as well from Steve. My song of regret was Sugar Baby Love by the Rubettes in 1974. That was one of my high school years because of toxic masculinity attitudes at the time. I could not express my uncertain love for four girls at the time. So Susan, Julie, Karen and Jenny, if you're listening, if you're out there, I still think of you, from Steve.
3: Oh, that's nice. That's nice.
0: And another one from Tim. I'm not a person of faith, but in the week I was separating and moving out of the family home, Peter Gabriel's Salisbury Hill was my moving on song.
3: Oh.
0: Do you know that song?
3: Yeah, I love that song.
0: Yeah.
3: Peter Gabriel.
0: Yeah. And so Tim says that as Rachel spoke about it, it kept me moving on. The song's rhythm and energy was rather than the lyrics, was the theme for my motivation. So sometimes it is. It's the energy of the song that you can find that becomes the core to what you take from it and what you hold on to.
3: Yeah, that's right, because music's sort of accessible sometimes when words are not.
0: Yeah.
3: You know, sometimes the songwriter is actually speaking for us, which might be part of the power of that connection that we make with it. And a song can really carry a whole life inside it, Francis. You know, I was thinking about songs like Eleanor Rigby and some of those kind of timeless songs, and thinking about, Dolly Parton and listening to her recently talking about her songwriting process. And thinking always back to her little shack with the 12 kids and her father who could never read or write but kept saying to her, you've got to get out there and make a life, and all the storytelling in her music.
0: It's been great fun chatting, Rachel. Let's do it again soon.
3: Thanks, Francis, and thanks, everybody. I've really loved listening.
0: Yeah, it's been great. Some wonderful contributions. And for you, Tim, I love this song. I think we all do. We're playing Salisbury Hill. Peter Gabriel on ABC Radio Overnights. Speaking of music, up next, Jeff Jenkins with some new

0: With Tim in Canberra, who has that song that brings back so much to him, Peter Gabriel Salisbury Hill. Thanks for all your messages. They've been wonderful. This one from Rafi in Sydney, Empire of the Sun, Walking on a Dream, still stops me in my tracks, reminding me of my one and only heartbreaking, heart-wrenching breakup with Louise all of 15 years ago. Being with her was nirvana every single time. Oh, feeling for you, Rafi. And also this one, listening to Enigma, the group, the 90s sort of like mixed group, that took me back to when we used to go away on family holidays up to Merimbula. My sister had it on an old mixtape. And this one also, on a more serious note, from Sarah, who took a lot out of Natalie Merchant, beautiful singer, and her song River after her brother took his own life. So it's all those songs that have those incredibly powerful, powerful impacts upon you. And Anne in Launceston, our last caller this morning. Hi, Anne. How are you going?
1: Oh, pretty good, thank you.
0: Is there a song that did that for you in your life?
1: Yes, my husband, who I lost 5 years ago, was a singer, and he sang a song to me called If Tomorrow Never Comes. Yeah. Every time I hear that, it makes me happy, but it makes me sad. It's a lovely, lovely, beautiful lyrics in that song. I think Rowan Keating may have sang that song.
0: Yeah. Oh, well, what a wonderful memory to have of him. When you hear that song, it sort of lights up your life again.
1: It's beautiful. It's an absolutely beautiful song. And it's all so many beautiful memories in that.
0: And was he a good singer, Anne? What was his name?
1: His name was Roger, and he only did it as a hobby, but he was very, very good at it.
0: And he sang for you, huh?
1: I did.
0: Actually, wonderful. And I'm sure he would love doing that for you too. Thank you for sharing that very, very important story.
1: Thank you very much. Thank you.
0: Bye-bye. Anne in Launceston with us here.
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0: ABC Radio Overnight, Francis with you. Hope you're well. And we love catching up with our good friend Jeff Jenkins to talk new music every couple of weeks. And Jeffrey is here again this morning. And 2 great Australian female artists to talk about. Good morning, Jeff. How are you?
6: Good morning, Francis. Going well.
0: Natalie Imbruglia, fascinating, because everyone will remember Natalie's big, big hit Torn from, 20 years ago now? Am I about right? And it's still enduring great
6: longer.
0: Song. Great song.
6: Yeah, I wanted to talk a bit about that this morning, Francis, a little bit about the curse of having a debut single that is so massive that it kind of overshadows everything that comes after it. And, of course, that's kind of ridiculous because everyone wants to have a big hit, but sometimes that first-up success can lead to a bit of a problematic career. And I'm not necessarily talking about one-hit wonders, but more so those artists that have that first single become part of the culture, like The Knack and My Sharona, Rick Astley and Never Gonna Give You Up, The Temper Trap and Sweet Disposition. And sometimes having such a classic song straight away can really overshadow what comes next.
0: And it certainly happened for Natalie. Natalie had that huge hit Torn, still on the radio these days. It still sounds as fresh as it ever did. And she's still been an artist and recording, but hasn't really been able to meet that heady expectation again.
6: Yeah, and Torn is a fascinating story. It was written in 1991, 6 years before Natalie recorded it. It was first recorded by a Danish artist in 1993. Then 2 writers of the song had a band in America called Edna Swap, and they recorded the song for their album in 1995. And I have to admit, I got that album back then, and Torn didn't leap out at me at all. But then Natalie Imbruglia recorded the song, and there was just something so magical about her version. And, of course, we knew Natalie Imbruglia from her time in Neighbours. And after a couple of years on Ramsay Street, she went to London, got a record deal, and then Torn exploded all around the world. It was the most played song on American radio 11 weeks in a row. It was phenomenal. And Natalie Imbruglia was nominated for 3 Grammy Awards. Her debut album, Left of the Middle, sold 7 million copies worldwide. And as you said, she's had some really good songs since Torn, but nothing has quite matched the magic of that song.
0: So she's got a new record out now. How's it sounding?
6: Yeah, it's her 7th album, her 1st album in 5 years. She's been really busy being a mum. She's got a 7-year-old son, Max, so she's really focused on that part of her life. The album is called Algorithm, and we've certainly heard that word a lot lately. And Natalie Imbruglia says the title refers to the fact she's addicted to her mobile phone. And I'm sure a lot of people can relate to that. She says often she'll be doom scrolling late at night, which is not great for your mental health. But as a reaction to all that, she's wanted to make a real upbeat record and says it's kind of partly inspired by the Eurythmics. And so it goes back to those sort of, you know, 80s days. So it's really got a great fun feel. Natalie Imbruglia is back playing live. She'll be touring with Bryan Adams in Australia in February and March next year. So looking forward to that. So the song I want to play for us this morning from the record was, like a lot of great music, inspired by a breakup. So here is Natalie Imbruglia. The song is called Just Drive.

0: Natalie Imbruglia there, and Just Drive from her brand new album, Algorithm, brought to us by Jeff Jenkins, who's with us here on ABC Radio Overnight, showing us some new tunes to have a listen to. And from Natalie Imbruglia to another Australian artist, Holly Throsby, Jeff.
1: Yeah, a really different career path to Natalie Imbruglia. No big hits for Holly, but she's built a great body of work. And Holly, daughter of ABC radio legend Margaret Throsby. And like Natalie Imbruglia, this is Holly's seventh solo album. It's called Normal Magic. And she's also had two albums as part of Seeker, Lover, Keeper with Sarah Blasco and Sally Seltman. I love those records. And Holly Throsby is so talented. She's also written three novels, so she's an excellent writer as well. But I'm really glad she's back making music. Normal Magic is Holly's first solo album in 9 years.

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2: Wayne Boardman, Associate Professor in Wildlife Health at Adelaide University. Are there also some questions for governments about when they knew about this result? Because the records indicate the lab result was confirmed several days earlier.
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2: That's a really important distinction.
1: 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This is Overnights with Francis Leach.
0: Wherever you are around the country, hope you're well. It's 16 to 4 on the East Coast, 14 past 3 in South Australia and the Northern Territory, and 16 to 2 in the West. Time to head to the UK now and catch up with our good friend Andrew Mueller at the foreign desk of Monocle Radio. Great programming coming out of the UK. Or if you are interested in the world and the events that are shaping it, Monocle Magazine and Monocle Radio is always a good place to land. And Andrew's joined us on the line from the UK this morning. Good day, Andrew. How are you going?
4: I'm all right. How are you?
0: I'm well. Hectic times. Before we talk about what's been happening here, you've just been in Dubai, which is interesting because it was supposed to be the sort of like the oasis in the Middle East, a model for a future Middle East that becomes the centre, the fulcrum of the world. What's it like there since it's become the centre of a global conflict?
4: It was, as you can imagine, an extremely interesting trip. I was there with a team of my colleagues from here at Monocle Radio for the Arab Media Summit, which is an event that's been going on for some time, but has, given recent events, taken on more of the aspect of a sort of diplomacy and security conference as well. It was my first time in Dubai proper. Like many Australians, I've been in and out of Dubai Airport more times than I can count, but this was the first time I'd been beyond it. And everybody I met said, it's a lot quieter than it usually is. That was certainly reflected in the hotel prices. I can tell listeners that if you've ever fancied it, now is a really good time to score a bargain on that front. But it is, as you said, their whole pitch, the UAE's pitch for decades now, has been that this is the place where you're safe, where your investments are safe, your money's safe, your family's safe, your ambitions are safe, because we have somehow figured out a way to not get caught up in the Middle East's turmoil. And this year, of course, they figured out that, not through any fault of their own, that wasn't quite the case. So, yes, a major adjustment for them.
0: And did you get a sense that they feel that project that they've been developing for the last couple of decades is under threat?
4: Not under threat as such. They certainly were at pains to project confidence, which I suppose was only to be expected. But they do recognise that, yes, they will be looked at differently as long as this thing between the United States and Iran continues, and perhaps a bit after. I mean, most obviously, there is the fact that the Gulf states, not just the UAE, but Bahrain, Kuwait, Qatar, are now all stranded the other side of the Strait of Hormuz, which is now de facto controlled by the Islamic Republic of Iran. So they are probably going to have to think of new ways to get their energy product to market, and that in itself puts up new challenges, as we've discovered in the last week or two, because pipelines across Saudi Arabia or anywhere else in the vicinity are vulnerable as long as the Houthis have drones and missiles. So it won't be easy, but they do have more or less limitless financial resources, which I think always takes the sting out of things. You know, they are used to this region. They are, everybody we spoke to, certainly involved in Emirati foreign policy, said we are always willing to talk to anybody about anything at any time. And they were clear that that very much includes Iran.
0: Andrew Mueller's with us from Monocle Radio, where he hosts the Foreign Desk, the regular foreign affairs and international affairs radio program, and writes for Monocle magazine as well. Closer to your patch there in Europe, European intelligence officials have raised serious concerns about Russia's increasing, well, I guess it's kind of like a shadow war in Europe, sabotage on infrastructure and facilities that are seen to be involved in providing and supplying material to Ukraine, testing the boundaries of NATO with drones to see whether Article 5 would be invoked. What's your sense of someone who you you spend a lot of time, Andrew, I know, at these security conferences and talking to key players here, and you've been watching this closely for a long time. Where do you see it being at the moment?
4: I mean, where it appears to be going, and I hope this isn't the case, is to some sort of actual test of everything you're talking about, because you're right. I've spent a lot of the last 3 or 4 years going to things like the Munich Security Conference, GlobeSec in Prague or Bratislava, the last couple of years to the Odessa, the Black Sea Forum in Odessa in Ukraine. And everybody understands what the nightmare scenario is, and it is basically Russia rerunning the 2014 playbook, i.e., sending a few unmarked, deniable chaps in green uniforms over a border to seize a couple of town halls and set up a provisional government and claim to be liberating the Russian-speaking people. But instead of doing that in the Donbass or in Crimea, they do that in, say, Narva, the town just over the river from Russia in Estonia. Because there you have the situation where clearly everybody would understand what has happened, i.e. that Russia has seized the territory of a NATO state, but Russia itself would be saying, well, we don't

0: don't know who these people are. It's nothing to do with us. And therefore challenging NATO that, you know, are we really going to do World War III over this? That is the nightmare. And this is something that the Baltic states in particular have been extremely focused on, not just for the last 4 years, not even for the last 12 since the early invasion of Ukraine, but pretty much since they became independent in the early 1990s. It is noticeable that you can plot it on a graph. The further east in Europe that the politician you're speaking to comes from, by and large, the more hawkish they are on Russia.
1: Except maybe in parts of Germany where the AfD, the far-right party, is making serious inroads in local elections. And we know that there are politicians, key politicians in that party, which are campaigning on the basis of Germany removing its support for Ukraine.
0: Yeah, they are. And that is really curious. We did make a program, at the risk of shamelessly plugging the Foreign Desk a week or so ago, not the last episode, but the one before that. They're all on our website, about the AfD's victory, if not quite a majority, in Saxony-Anhalt. And we did get into a bit about why, because it does seem a counterintuitive proposition. The Saxony-Anhalt is in what you and I would be able to remember being called the German Democratic Republic or East Germany, i.e. that bit of Germany which until 1989 was held prisoner by Moscow behind a wall and watchtowers and minefields. So it does seem counterintuitive that there is a certain amount of sentimental fondness for Russia at large anywhere in East Germany, but clearly it still is. And when I've spoken to people from that part of the world, people who know it a lot better than I do, they have said that, like it or not, people, possibly delusionally at this point, because all nostalgia is essentially delusional, miss the certainty of that time, that you kind of understood what the world was. Jobs were guaranteed, whether they paid well or particularly satisfying or not. There was a sense of order. And I think we see various manifestations of this all across the Western world. It's why people of a certain age, I think, are especially susceptible to populism. Because it is essentially nostalgic, and people past a certain age, they don't necessarily miss, I don't think, the world as it was. They miss being younger. And I think that is quite a lot of what drives the AfD's vote. East Germany is still a different place from West Germany. As one of our guests on that show pointed out, East Germany did not undergo that kind of moral scouring that West Germany did after World War II, because East Germany never thought we were the bad guys. They instantly rebranded themselves as anti-fascists, and so never really had to consider what it would mean if a nationalist party came to power again in Germany.
1: Andrew Miller's with us, the host of the Foreign Desk on Monocle Radio. If you search that on your search engines, you'll find it. And he looks at international affairs for Monocle and writes for the website as well. And Andrew, the other side of this is that there are some European leaders who could be problematic when it comes to European solidarity and around Article 5. And there is one particularly in the Czech Republic who is making it quite clear that he's not so keen to be bullish or hawkish against the Russians.
0: The country next door to the Czech Republic, Slovakia, you're thinking of.
1: Yeah, apology. Yeah, sorry.
0: although the Czech Republic's president, the Czech Republic's prime minister, is also no sure thing on this front. Yeah, Robert Fico, he is a curious character. He's a somewhat Viktor Orbanist person, and again, of a certain generation of Eastern Europeans who do have a strange affection / nostalgia for Russia. He has obviously said he doesn't want Slovakia to be drawn into an armed conflict, which is not an unreasonable ambition at all. But he has dismissed it, as he said, because of some Article 5. He is there pretending not to understand how Article 5 works. And Article 5 is the whole point of NATO. If Article 5 is not upheld, then NATO ceases to exist, because this is, of course, the all-for-one, one-for-all clause. It is the underpinning of NATO's deterrence, that if you so much as set foot on a square foot of any NATO territory, then you've picked a fight with everybody. This is unhelpful, but...

0: something Europe needs to prepare for, and that therefore this is not something Europe needs to spend money on. It's an easy applause line so long as you're proved right. It's a bit awkward if events prove you wrong.
1: Andrew, what is happening in Greenland? That's still bubbling away as well. Reports that Americans are planning to build bases there, or would like to build some big military bases there. And also bubbling away in the background, rumblings within Denmark as well about influence operations and financial investment by vested interests in the United States to try to influence local Greenland politics to sort of cleave them away from, from Denmark.
0: This is a story I have followed keenly because, again, you can find them all on our website. We did a whole run of shows from Nuuk, Greenland's capital, in January during that extremely bizarre week where it did seem actually possible that the United States might be about to invade.
1: You were there at the time.
0: Invade a NATO ally. So we were right there waiting to see, is this really going to happen? The deal is a result of what we understand now of classic Trumpism. You create the crisis, you solve the crisis, and then you claim credit for solving the crisis, which didn't actually need to be a crisis in the first place. The deal that they've done is basically the deal that the United States has had, in theory, since 1951, with some additional language about it not being possible for perhaps hostile powers, for which read Russia and China, to set up shop in Greenland, which I don't really think Greenland was all that interested in doing anyway. So the United States has everything it actually needed or wanted and could have had by asking nicely whenever it felt like it, rather than creating a crisis which, you know, had a huge, huge impact on Europe. And certainly I was actually taken aback when speaking, and not necessarily to Greenlandic politicians, who on the whole are a pretty reasonable and pragmatic bunch, as I suppose you have to be if you live in a place as unforgiving as that. But when I've spoken to other European ministers this year, their absolute anger that the United States could put Europe in this position, that you could fight, that, you know, you could put Denmark in a position of actually having to think about what do we do if the United States attacks us. It is absolutely extraordinary, and I don't think after something like this, trust comes back particularly quickly.
1: No, I don't think it will. I've got about a minute before the news, but we appreciate you being on. Andrew Mueller from Monocle, and you can catch his show, The Foreign Desk, on Monocle and monocle.com. Go there and check it out, Monocle Radio. I know you're a big football fan. You've written a great book on Australian rules football called Calm, one of the great books on the Indigenous game. Who wins the grand final on the weekend? Quickly, in 30 seconds.
0: I kind of think it might be Fremantle's year. A lot does hinge, I think, on whether Lachie Neale can put together some sort of last-ditch case that he should be included. But either way, I think this Brisbane team have to be regarded as one of the great sides. Four grand finals on the bounce is not a small accomplishment, even if you only win two of them.
1: Good on you, Andrew. Great to chat. Talk again soon.
0: See you later.
1: Andrew Mueller there on the line from the UK. Monocle Radio is where he works. You know, just put that into your search engine and check out his program, The Foreign Desk, for some really in-depth understanding of what's going on around the world. It's time for the latest from the ABC Newsroom.
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7: ABC News, I'm Thanmaya Navada. US President Donald Trump has used part of his address to the United Nations General Assembly to denounce the International Criminal Court, calling it evil. He's also defended the US war with Iran and rejected calls to slow down and regulate the development of artificial intelligence. During his speech, he called for countries that are party to the ICC to leave it.
8: You're an evil group of people. I call on all nations that are members of the ICC to officially resign from this rogue institution immediately.
7: Donald Trump's address comes as he could possibly meet with Iran's delegation on the sidelines in New York. America's editor John Lyons explains.
9: Even though America's at war with Iran, they have been permitted to come here. It's possible he may have a meeting with some of the Iranian officials while they are here in the next day or two. But extraordinary to hear a president talk about, he's used this sort of language.

0: before on social media. We've heard that, you know, on Twitter, where he talked about an entire civilization would be wiped out tonight, talking also to Iran. But to actually hear that inside the chamber of the United Nations was quite an extraordinary moment.
1: Shadow Housing Minister Andrew Bragg claims the Labor government's housing and superannuation policies could turn Australians into forever renters. Opposition leader Angus Taylor has declined to weigh in on a debate over whether retirement savings could be used as collateral for a mortgage or to increase a person's borrowing capacity. The Super Members Council warns such a policy would just inflate house prices. Senator Bragg has told 7:30 the coalition is still developing the policy.
2: We are embarking on a debate to better align the retirement and the housing systems, because we don't want to become a nation of retired renters. Now, there's nothing wrong with renting, but I'm worried it's going to become compulsory under Labor's terrible housing and superannuation policies.
1: Reserve Bank Governor Michelle Bullock says the risks to inflation are continuing to grow, reinforcing most economists' expectations of an interest rate hike next week. The RBA raised rates three times in a row earlier this year, but has remained steady at 4.35% since then. Speaking at an industry event in Sydney, Ms. Bullock says energy and other global supply shocks are driving prices higher.
3: We need to be very careful to ensure that policy is set in a way that minimises the second round and indirect effects, which might perpetuate ongoing inflation.
1: Australian states and territories are being encouraged to join Western Australia in banning the use and possession of smart glasses in public schools. Some workplaces and councils across the country have already prevented their use in pools and playgrounds. Under the WA ban starting next school term, principals can make exemptions for those with special circumstances like medical conditions. Curtin University Professor of Internet Studies, Dr. Tama Lever, supports that, but says we should err on the side of caution.
4: If you are someone who's blind or of low vision, these glasses might be incredibly useful, and we don't want to disadvantage kids in those circumstances. But I think in general, there's too much risk right now because we just don't have a strong trust relationship with the companies that are designing and providing these glasses.
1: In sport, dual Brownlow medalist Lachie Neal will almost certainly watch his side take on Fremantle in the AFL Grand Final from the sidelines after having his one-game ban for striking upheld at the tribunal. Erin Masikavetere has the details.
5: In a hearing that lasted more than 4.5 hours, the Lions argued Lachie Neal's strike on Hawthorn's Jack Ginnivan was not a strike at all, but rather a bump, and was low rather than medium impact, as his opponent wasn't injured. The tribunal ruled that despite Neil's clean rap sheet, his hit on Ginnivan was intentional and so far off the ball that a 320-game career without suspension couldn't cancel those factors out. The Lions can still launch a final appeal. The team will travel to Melbourne tomorrow ahead of Saturday's game.
1: And Sydney Roosters halfback Sam Walker will return from injury in Friday's NRL preliminary final against the Dolphins in Brisbane. Walker returns a month after having ankle surgery, while Hugo Savala has been moved to the interchange bench. Penrith has named Nathan Cleary at halfback for Sunday's grand final qualifier against Newcastle, despite the co-captain injuring his foot in the Panthers' win over the Roosters 2 weeks ago. And you're up to date with the latest from ABC News. More news is available at any time on ABC Listen. 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
8: 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Narelle's ankle was named National Rural Woman of the Year. 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

0: across Australia. You're with Francis Leach.
1: Welcome to your Wednesday morning at 6 minutes past four on the east coast of Australia. It's 24 to four in South Australia and the Northern Territory, and 2:06 in the west. Coming up this hour, as we get ready for an AFL grand final, and east meets west, of course, the Fremantle Dockers heading to Melbourne to take on the Brisbane Lions in Melbourne on Saturday at the MCG. We're going to talk about the thing that these two clubs share, a particular moment in the history of the Brisbane Lions and the Fitzroy Football Club, which is a moment that the Fremantle Dockers can be immensely proud of. But we're going to speak with Russell Holmesby, one of the AFL's great football historians. He's going to talk to us about why Fitzroy is still a very, very powerful force in the story of the Brisbane Lions and why that matters. So we're going to do that with Russell and tell you a bit of AFL footy history ahead of the grand final. Tomorrow morning, we'll catch up with a great Fremantle writer by the name of Sean Gorman, someone who's written a lot about the Dockers from day one. He's going to give us a Fremantle position heading into the grand final. So we'll do all of that. And next up, we're going to be talking about Sharks, because Sharks have been in the news once again. There have been some tragic incidents on the west coast in West Australia, Geraldton, and in and around the northern suburbs of Perth in recent weeks. And we're not even into summer, where people really do start to get into the water in big numbers. So Sharks are back in the news. But should we be afraid of them? We're going to talk about fear of sharks and how, you know, in the positive, I guess in the popular imagination, these animals sort of exist in the back of our minds as a great source of fear. I'm going to do that with Dr. Brianna Lebusque, who's Program Director of the Environmental Sciences at Adelaide Uni. He's written about this stuff. So that's all ahead of us here this hour. Hope you can hang around.
2: All right.
1: Let's go for a drive with the Bad Loves in the Green Limousine.

0: 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The Green Limousine, the Bad Loves.
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0: Well, I guess you could blame the film Jaws, but humans are afraid of sharks. Sharks are not the biggest threat to humans, but humans are the leading cause of shark mortality. And we're scared of them. And I guess it's understandable when shark attacks are in the news, as they have been in the recent weeks. Two events in Western Australia, one out front of Geraldton and another sort of northern suburbs of Perth, which saw some attacks, which one that was a fatal attack. And, you know, that's a sort of nightmarish scenario that everybody who enters the water doesn't want to think about. But are people who know more about sharks less frightened if we understand them a bit better? Well, Dr. Brianna Lebusque is a program director in environmental sciences at Adelaide Uni. She's an environmental psychology scientist and marine social scientist, and she joins us here to talk about that this morning. Hi, Bri, how are you going?
2: I'm good, thank you. How are you?
0: I'm really well. It's just before summer, you know, we're in springtime now, and people who are in those waters, a part of Australia where you can actually swim in the ocean, obviously in the northern part, it's not a good idea. Sharks become a thing, and those two attacks I mentioned have once again put the fear of sharks back on the agenda for Australian swimmers and beachgoers.
2: Yeah, exactly. Particularly when we have a fatal bite, which is obviously horrific, then the fear does spike even further. But interestingly, we know that in general, humans have quite a high fear of sharks, even if we haven't heard about a bite for quite a while.
0: How did you get interested in sharks yourself?
2: I was really interested in fear and understanding sort of different levels of fear and when we fear something more than the statistical risk exists. But then I also loved the ocean. So it was kind of a way of combining the two. I did my PhD in fear of sharks, and then since then, that was about 10 years ago, and then I just loved the research, so have stuck with it.
0: So the rational brain would say, okay, there are X number of sharks in the water, my chances are of, you know, encountering a shark are, you know, fairly minimal. The chances of my encounter becoming one where a shark attacks me is even more infinitesimal. So on the balance of probabilities, if I want to go for a swim, yeah, I'll be all right. The brain doesn't work that way, and the rationale gets overridden by the emotional and the fear. And it's pretty hard to counter once it gets in under your skin.
2: Exactly. Exactly right. We kind of, in a lot of the research I've done, we've found that people think that the chance of encountering a shark is a lot higher than it is. And then people think that if you do encounter a shark in the ocean, it's definitely going to end bad. Interestingly, that's particularly true for people that actually don't spend as much time in the ocean. So people that, you know, for example, we've done research with surfers where they don't have that same type of view because they've been in the ocean a lot of times. They have a lot of experiences where they don't see sharks. Whereas if people don't spend that much time in the ocean, their sort of perception is even more skewed because they think if I get in the ocean, I'll definitely see a shark. It's definitely going to bite me.
0: Well, it's interesting, isn't it? Because it's the way we frame it too. And thank you to Drew, who's texted through. You can as well. On 0437 774 774. The media is the problem, according to Drew. It's a bite, not an attack. If you change how it's reported, people might be logical about it. I mean, there's some truth to that, isn't there?
2: Yeah, so we definitely know the media does have a big influence over how people perceive sharks, especially because for a lot of people, they don't get information about sharks in any other way, and they don't see sharks very often or ever. And so what they see in the media, I've done a lot of work around shark movies. So you said Jaws at the start. We know that Jaws still has this really pervasive impact. Anytime I talk to or survey people about sharks, Jaws

0: always comes up. It's still really top of mind for people. And then also we know that when a shark bite happens, obviously that does hit the media, but also there's a lot of news stories that sort of just say sharks in the ocean as well. And so from a psychology perspective, we know the more we hear about something, the more common we think it is. And that's how the media can contribute to that.
1: Dr. Brianna Lebusque is with us talking about the fear of sharks as we in the sort of southern part of the country, or in the part of the country where we're allowed to swim in the ocean, becomes a thing in the summer months. Sharks are around all the time, but it's particularly in the summer months that it becomes a more increased risk. I've swum with sharks, so I've sort of got over my fear by swimming with sharks. And that was a really powerful thing to do. To actually get in the water in a scuba diving environment, not in a cage, and encounter a tiger shark was something I'll never forget. But it also gave me a sense of the one thing that I realised from doing that was I was in their environment. I was in their ecosystem. I was the intruder, and I had to accept that was the consequence for that was that I had to accept whatever happens. I mean, it's a philosophical change in your mindset. If you have that, I guess you've got to surrender yourself to it.
0: Exactly. And we have found some evidence really in the same way that you did, where people who actually go and swim with sharks or kind of learn more about sharks do have this reduced fear. I've done research where we've had people go in and learn to scuba dive with Port Jackson sharks, which are very much on the opposite scale. They're like the puppy dogs of the sea, pretty much. But that was really a way. And then a lot of those people then went and dived with bull sharks in Fiji. So kind of is almost like a stepping stone. Just learning about kind of how sharks behave and learning about what it feels like to actually encounter one and things like that can be really powerful. But I think it also, when we talk about sharks, our brain, everyone's brain mostly goes to white sharks, bull sharks or tiger sharks, but there's 500 species of them. So I think also just opening up people's world to, the vast majority of shark species can't actually hurt us. And so they all get lumped together, but they're all really ecologically important. So that's kind of where the knowledge comes into it as well.
1: And that's where we get into difficulty, isn't it? Because we have governments who respond to shark bites by wanting to reassure the public that they can and will be safe if the government gets involved, and whether that becomes an issue of drumlines and culling or nets. And we know the WA government has had to deal with this by introducing, surveillance policy. I mean, I think they've got some beach surveillance, and drones are being used more significantly now than ever before. That gets underway very soon. So they have eyes across nearly every sort of patrol beach across the WA, or at least the urban environment. I mean, people need to be reassured.
0: Exactly. And especially when we talk about the risk of shark bites again, it is really hard, because we can kind of talk about the average that, we know the average number of bites we get a year and those sorts of things. But obviously the risk isn't equal for everybody, and it's not equal in every location in Australia. And we can't say what someone's chance is in this beach versus other beaches. And what that means is we feel really out of control in how do we stop shark bites, or how do we minimise shark bites. And there's never going to be sort of a perfect foolproof solution to that, I guess, apart from not going in the ocean. But this lack of control really does lead to an exaggerated fear. And that's where I think particularly, a government, they're in a hard position. They have to be protecting people. They have to look like they are putting in measures to protect people. And so a lot of them is around how do we control a situation that in a lot of cases is very hard to control. And that's where things like shark nets and drum lines and things are kind of brought into the discussion as a way of people at least perceive that then they are in control in that scenario.
1: Graham's texted through to us, Brie, and he says, I've got an agreement with sharks. They don't come into land and I don't go into the sea. So that's his way of, he's got a pact with the sharks of the world. I'll stay here, you stay there, we're good.
0: It's a pretty solid one too.
1: In terms of shark behaviour, what do we know?

0: if we want to sort of reassure ourselves that, you know, sharks are, and they're not predatory towards humans in that sense. They're not looking to humans as being part of their food cycle or their food source. So what do we know about shark behaviour that if we want to use our rational brain when we're in the water, go, well, here's what's going on. What should we know about shark behaviour and how it relates to human beings?
1: One thing I kind of talk a lot about with people, particularly if we think about white sharks, so there is, you know, our best kind of evidence for why a white shark will bite somebody is a mistaken identity. So we might look like a seal or look like a turtle or something like that. And white sharks in particular have very poor sight. Like, they cannot be distinguishing between what silhouettes are. And I think what also goes with that sort of argument and sort of for a general public to understand is if white sharks thought we were prey, they know where we are. Like, other animal species that know that we're prey, like crocodiles, and you're talking about, you know, there's certain parts of Australia where it's not safe to swim at all, there would be bites a lot more frequently than there are. And that's how I kind of try to think about it rationally. Because it is hard, because in general with shark behaviour, there's still a lot that we need to know as well. They're particularly white sharks or those sorts of species, they are very hard to find when you want to put a tracker on them. They are very hard to, they travel huge distances. So they're very hard to understand behaviour. But yeah, I think thinking about, they know where we are if they want us.
0: It's interesting too. Like, I mean, we see these stories. There was a great story in the media in the last few days about the giant tiger sharks around Norfolk Island, because the habitat is so abundant with mm-hmm. Wildlife, like turtles and the like, that they're growing up to 4 metres long. I mean, that's mm-hmm. an amazing animal. That's an extraordinary thing to see.
1: Oh, yes. You know, particularly the bigger species, they are very impressive. And, you know, I think until people... You kind of can't comprehend until you actually see one, or if someone gets a chance to see one, how impressive these animals and how big some of these animals are.
0: Well, someone's also checked it through that Sharknado, which is one of the worst films ever made, where, for those who don't know the idea of Sharknado, it's about a super tornado that lifts up a whole bunch of sharks out of the ocean and then dumps them in an urban environment. That's done for them when it comes to getting in the water because of Sharknado.
1: There's also 5 Sharknados now, so lots that you can watch in that genre.
0: Have you watched those, Bree?
1: Yes, I have. For work.
0: For work purposes. They've made 5 of them. They've squeezed that lemon 5 times.
1: Oh yeah, the shark movie genre is there's so many shark films. We're up to about 190 in general. So
0: Jaws is still, if we're going to do a podium here, Jaws is still number one, right? There's nothing better than we're going to need a bigger boat.
1: Definitely.
0: What else is there as well?
1: It's very funny. It goes from sort of, you know, I guess in more recent years, we have had things like Under Paris, which was came out on streaming, and that kind of got a bit of a cult following and is kind of more along the lines of Jaws. And then you go to the complete opposite end, and there's a movie called Corn Sharks, where there's like a shark in the cornfield, or Sand Sharks, where there's sharks in the sand. So there's a whole range of very wacky,
0: this is a whole genre.
1: Wacky films. It's a whole genre, yeah.
0: Charmaine wants to know more seriously. Brianna Labuska is with us, Program Director of Environmental Sciences at Adelaide Uni, talking about sharks. If a white shark bites off a limb, do they actually eat it, or are they just disappointed? Like, oh, this is rubbish. Didn't want this.
1: It's a great question. We don't have sort of definitive evidence on it yet because, you know, thankfully white shark bites aren't that common. So we don't have a lot of data points for it. There are definitely instances that we know that the shark does swallow limbs, but then there's also definitely instances where they don't. And so we think it's thought that probably if they do swallow it, it's not necessarily... It's just because the way that they bite is so kind of powerful that it sort of all just happens at once, as opposed to bull sharks or some other species that will actually keep, like, they will eat lots of different things in the ocean, and they are kind of more scavengers, whereas white sharks just

0: don't seem to act like that.
1: Dave at Kurkul. Kurkul Beach is one of Australia's famous beaches. Says you just need to use common sense. If the bait fish are running or there has been a rain event, think twice about entering the sea. Now we have drones. Government should rate the days as we do with bushfires, i.e. moderate, high, etc., and broadcast over the media. So give people a bit of a steer about whether sharky conditions are abating. I mean, is your research talk about shark conditions where, you know, I guess one of the other things was, oh, if it's an overcast day, that's shark weather. Is there any truth to that, or is that just is a bit of a sort of like folklore myth?
0: There's definitely some truth to some of the behaviours that we know about sharks, and definitely in Queensland and New South Wales have started a Shark Smart program, which is a lot more around educating people on some of the facts we know. It is, for some things, it is species dependent. So we know particularly species like bull sharks, which are down sort of the east coast of Australia, definitely if there's been heavy rains, because they also go into rivers and things. So heavy rain in particular can impact bull shark behaviour. But in general, a lot of bait fish around is definitely what sharks are looking for, whale carcasses or those sorts of things. And around sort of the murky or if it's overcast, that is more around that it makes it even harder for a shark to tell what is in the water. So it doesn't necessarily mean there's more sharks, but it means that it's harder for them to actually distinguish, you know, what's prey and what's not.
1: Robin's given us a call, 1300 800 222. He's in the UK. No sharks in the North Sea. You don't go swimming there, do you, Robin?
2: Hello to your guest, and I think they will be swimming the sea to keep warming. But first of all, for a film, a shark's tale, because that's a positive message for sharks. And secondly, why were they always typecast as the villain? Because they aren't. They're just there going in around the sea cleaning up, aren't they?
0: Great question. Shark Tale is a really interesting one. It falls into, so I did a big analysis of shark films, and Shark Tale and Finding Nemo both fell into this sort of grey category where they have positive sharks or like nice friendly sharks, but the storyline is sort of those nice friendly sharks are different to all the other sharks. So it wasn't a negative portrayal of sharks, but it wasn't entirely positive. The one movie that was entirely positive was the sequel to Finding Nemo, so Finding Dory, which has Destiny, who's a whale shark, and there's no kind of negative connotations at sharks at all. But yeah, a whole thing, you know, what's really interesting with the shark film genre is they consistently sharks the villain, and also all different species of sharks are shown as the villains. So
1: typecast.
0: Exactly. And it's not just white sharks or bull sharks. Like you'll get smaller shark species that wouldn't hurt people in the real world are shown as villains as well.
1: Have you swum with sharks, Brie?
0: I have. I've done it a few times. I haven't gone in with the big white sharks yet. I was supposed to, and then COVID happened, but I've swum with reef sharks in particular and some of the smaller species, and then hopefully bull sharks next year is on the agenda.
1: Yeah, the bull sharks, they give me the heebie-jeebies. But anyway, good to talk to you, and I'll be having this conversation in the back of my mind when I go out for a swim and a surf sometime this summer. I really appreciate it.
0: Thanks so much.
1: Dr. Brianna Labusk there, Program Director at Adelaide University at the Environmental Sciences Department, talking about our fear of sharks and how we can sort of rationalise it and put it in the context of the real world and what goes on in our waters. Frances Leach with you here on ABC Radio Overnights. In a moment, Russell Holmesby, ahead of the AFL Grand Final. Russell's a great AFL historian. He's going to talk to us about Fitzroy, the football club that disappeared in the mid-90s, became part of the Brisbane franchise. The Brisbane Bears became the Brisbane Lions. So we'll talk about that and how Fremantle, the team that the Brisbane Lions will play this weekend in the grand final, have a very important, a small but very important part in Fitzroy's history. We'll do that after the late Bonnie Tyler.

0: Rory McLaren with Mornings.
1: Steve Shearer of the SA Road Transport Association.
2: The road generally are deteriorating. We pay a road tax nearly $7 billion a year, but we're not seeing the roads maintained. That's what that money is for. And the frustration we all have, they are so attracted to big, sexy projects, and they are not doing the job to maintain our roads.
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3: ABC Radio overnights all over Australia. It's grand final week in the AFL. Of course, the NRL has its grand final week. The following week, they've got the prelims this weekend. It's got its own massive fairy tale story with the Newcastle Knights taking on the all-conquering Panthers. But in the AFL, the fairy tale story is the Fremantle Dockers. 30 years in the competition, only one grand final appearance, and having to grow up in the shadow of the big brother, the West Coast Eagles, the Dockers have had a long road to a second grand final, the first in 2013.

0: in which they lost to Hawthorn. They take on the Brisbane Lions, a club that really came to prominence out of the ashes of the Brisbane Bears, the merger with the Fitzroy Lions, one of the traditional Melbourne clubs in the mid-90s, and now on the verge of becoming the most successful team of the 21st century if they can complete a second three-peat. They won three premierships in a row in the early 2000s. They're looking to do the same this weekend as they head into their fourth consecutive grand final. Now, there's something special about this particular matchup that has kind of been forgotten in all of this, and that is that these two clubs do have a very special link, because when Fitzroy Football Club played its final game after nearly 100 years in the AFL, it did so against the Fremantle Dockers away at Subiaco Oval in Perth. And the Dockers, well, they came to the party. Someone who knows all about this is Russell Holmesby, a great football historian. He wrote a book about the death of the Fitzroy Football Club and the last dying days of the Fitzroy Football Club. And Russell's here to talk to us about it here on ABC Radio Overnights. G'day, Russ. How are you going?
1: G'day, Francis. Yeah, it's an interesting sort of match-up in the light of what happened, 30 years ago. And, and just going back through that when I was doing interviews and that, and a lot of the Fitzroy players and that, I mean, it was a terrible, terribly sad day all round for them, being the last game that the club played. But they did appreciate what Freo did that day. And if you remember, Freo had they had an opera singer there singing "Auld Lang Syne" at the end of the game for Fitzroy. I'd never got to the bottom of this, but I believe it to be the case that Freo spent $10,000 on the various things extras that they did on the day, and the AFL apparently didn't put in at all for that. They just let it sort of just peter out, as far as they were concerned, So. That was it was a nice gesture by Freo, and it was a recognition of a club that had been a foundation member, obviously, of the VFL back in 1897.
0: Let's tell people about that, Russ, about the history of the Fitzroy Football Club first, because for people beyond Victoria and beyond the AFL states, they might not know much about Fitzroy Football Club and its important place in the firmament of the Indigenous game. It still remains a really important part of Australian sporting history, doesn't it?
1: Oh, it does. And I mean, these days I'm working on a book at the moment on 1897, the first year of the VFL, when they broke away from the VFA. And Fitzroy was one of the initial clubs in that. There were six originally, and then they invited Carlton and the Saints to become the seventh and eighth teams to break away. And but Fitzroy was was a powerful team. I mean, they'd won the VFA premiership in 1895, and they still had a lot of their players, obviously, 2 years later, and they were a strong team. So 1897 itself, they didn't quite win as many games as they thought they should have, but they were still a strong team. And in the succeeding years, in the late 19th century and early 20th century, they won a number of premierships and they were a real power.
0: And, of course, an inner city club adjacent to Collingwood, so tough working class clubs where football and sport was the outlet from an otherwise pretty difficult life working and making a living.
1: Well, the rivalry was really strong, and it was said that, if you're on one side of Smith Street, you're barrack for Fitzroy, and the other side of Smith Street, you're barrack for Collingwood. And the rivalry extended sort of beyond the football field, to the extent that I uncovered a thing there where they one council said they were going to build this very grand town hall, and the other council, when they came to build their town hall, they insisted that it was going to be just a bit taller than the opposition, and so it extended beyond the football field. And in those days, there were some pretty fierce games, and there was one famous game where Fitzroy players had to be protected by police when they left the ground in their horse-drawn carriages, and they were pelted with everything under the sun. So the Collingwood Fitzroy thing, there was a real rivalry between the two, not just on the football field.
0: So wind forward 100 years, Fitzroy have hit hard times. They've made some poor decisions, probably business-wise, in terms of setting up the club, and the walls are closing in on the club. And in 1996, the AFL decides Fitzroy has to go. And it does so in a way, in the end, that sends

0: Fitzroy to Brisbane. Whether Fitzroy fans liked it or not. And of course, the result is that the Brisbane Lions, who have done a great job incorporating the Fitzroy history, but the result is that Fitzroy disappears, and it disappears in an ignominious fashion because the last sort of, give people a sense of just how sort of desolate the last few months of the Fitzroy Football Club was on the field and the way those last couple of weeks when the club disappeared.
1: Oh, yes, and there was talk of them. Well, I mean, the AFL at that stage, as you'll remember, was really pushing the idea of mergers, you know, and it wasn't just Fitzroy with Brisbane. I mean, there was even North Melbourne, who won the premiership in 1996, they were very close to merging with Fitzroy. I mean, North, you know, didn't have as big a supporter base as some of the other clubs, even though they had a great side at the time. Obviously, they won the 96 premiership, but that fell through, and so it was a tough era, a tough time. I mean, and the one thing that you know, Fitzroy has done, and when I was writing the book and that, I started going to there's still a Fitzroy Football Heritage Group, and they have a dinner probably three or four times a year. Arthur Wilson, who you may remember, he was secretary back in the old days, and he was one who drove that, and they'd have reunions of supporters, and I went to one a couple of months ago, and they have past players there, you know, guest speakers and that from the Fitzroy days, and they really have worked hard to, you know, build a link with Brisbane, and credit to them for that. I mean, look, some people have never accepted that, you know, old Fitzroy Barry's, they just gave up on the whole idea, but they've got a guy, Sam Lord, who you've probably met along the way. Sam Lord is the Melbourne manager for Brisbane, and he's done a great job of getting the links together and keeping Fitzroy fans on board. And obviously, I would imagine if they win the premiership this weekend, that you know, they'll have a link down at the Fitzroy ground, and the Fitzroy meetings of that historical group, the Heritage Group, they're held at the Bowls Club, which is behind the old Brunswick Street Oval in Fitzroy. And yeah, they're really good. I still go to them now, even though I went there originally because I was writing the book. I wanted to speak to Fitzroy fans as well as players. Obviously, we had a lot of players, you know, quotes in the books, but also Fitzroy fans and how they took it, their links with the club. And, you know, as a St Kilda barracker, I can testify that St Kilda went very close to landing on the rocks in that stage when there was talk about mergers and so on. And so I can relate to them, and I think it's, you know, it's fascinating they keep that going, and you know, it's still a strong link.
0: It certainly is. Russell Holmesby's with us. He's the author of the book, The Death of the Fitzroy Football Club. The story of Fitzroy's demise from the AFL in the mid-90s, but, of course, it's merged with the Brisbane Lions, which has been an enormous success, and the Lions playing the Fremantle Dockers in this weekend's AFL Grand Final. Just a quick one on the Dockers too. Really fascinating football club in its own right. I mean, it's very hard in this day and age for football clubs, professional football clubs, to establish links to community in a way that's authentic, because it's more franchise, it's more about marketing and image. But Frio have managed to do it because I guess they had a location that they're really connected to, south of the river in Perth, in Fremantle. My wife's from Fremantle. I've spent many years in that part of the world. It feels like second home to me, Fremantle and South Fremantle. And I know the club feels real there. And they've managed to do it against the odds, and they've had to sort of fight for the turf in the West against the all-powerful West Coast Eagles, Russell.
1: Well, I suppose the thing was too that, and Frio, as you say, Fremantle, you know, itself had a strong link with football all the way through, and in the Waffle and so on. So, you know, and that's and that was something that was really strong, always was strong, and they've built on that, and you know, and they've taken advantage of that in sort of establishing their own bit of turf, because it is pretty hard for the side that. It was the big brother, as you said earlier, that in West Coast, you know. But yeah, I mean, and you know, anyone who's been to that the Frio ground and seen that, you know, it's obviously that there's a deep tradition of football in Fremantle, and that's translated now, you know, obviously to the Fremantle Dockers.
0: Well, Russell, we thank you for being with us here on ABC Radio Overnights, and enjoy the grand final. I know you've been to every one of them since about 1971, other than the COVID years. We appreciate you with us here. And yes, of course, ABC Radio will be bringing you coverage of both the AFL and NRL grand finals on ABC Radio through Grandstand. So it's going to be a big couple of weekends of sport around the country. Coming up soon, the State of the Nation. We'll look at the big stories that have been making news over the last little while. But first, here's Nancy lacing up the boots.

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2: Everything Adelaide.
3: Blair Boy, the Health Minister, at Corridor Care. There's been another incident of a patient who had to be shielded by a sheet to keep their dignity. Are you satisfied that Corridor Care is fit for purpose?
4: Ideally, we would not be using it if we didn't have the pressures that we have in the system currently.
3: Jack Batty, the Shadow Health Minister, has called in.
4: It's totally unacceptable leaving a patient in a hallway with no call bell and with no privacy.
1: 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This is Overnights with Francis Leach.
0: Well, it's 11 minutes to 5 on the East Coast. It's 19 past 4 in the Northern Territory and South Australia. And it's 11 to 3 in the West. Time now for State of the Nation, where we take a look around at some of the biggest stories across the country over the last little while. Kate Mead will be in, ABC reporter, after the latest news to have a look at what will be in your news feeds today as well. Let's start in Victoria. That state has become the latest to nail its colours to the mast with a set of restrictions controlling the rollout of new data centres. Now, with conditions around renewable energy use and water, these rules contrast starkly with the approach taken by Queensland and Northern Territory governments. It means the goal of having nationally consistent laws and rules around data centres seems a long way off. David Sparks from the ABC's Great Top Stories podcast has more.
5: As community frustration grows across Australia about the rapid construction of new data centres, Victoria has announced new rules to regulate how and where they can operate. They'll require data centres to source renewable energy to meet their enormous needs. And data centres will be banned from using drinking water for cooling, which means they'll need to use recycled water or come up with some other solution. The companies will also be required to make payments into a fund called the Local Investment Guarantee, which will be used to finance jobs, TAFEs, parks and other initiatives. When it comes to location, the centres won't be allowed in residential areas and they'll need to be at least 150

0: metres from homes. Victorian Premier Ben Carroll says the new rules will not apply to data centres that have already been built or approved. But he says that doesn't mean the changes have come too late.
1: We would have up to potentially some $50 to $60 billion of potential investment in relation to data centre applications or inquiries on foot for Victoria. So there are very many data centre proposals to come that require these guardrails to apply.
0: The industry is not happy. Data Centres Australia represents the sector, and its Chief Executive Belinda Dennett says Victoria's changes are disappointing and impose restrictions on data centres that are not applied to other industries.
2: If they now need to comply with these new rules, people will assess whether that still makes sense or not. But we know there are other states that are very eager to attract this investment, just as Victoria was some months ago. And I think we'll see the investment flow that way.
0: The move by the Victorian government comes as debate rages across the country over how to regulate the rapid rise of data centres. The federal government has been trying to get all the states and territories to agree on a consistent set of rules, including a requirement that data centres can only use renewable energy. But so far, that hasn't happened. Queensland and the Northern Territory resisted the Prime Minister's efforts and are allowing new data centres in their jurisdictions to use electricity generated with fossil fuels. The Victorian Premier hasn't set a date for when his state's new rules will take effect, but he says changes to planning regulations will be made as soon as possible.
3: David Sparks there from the ABC's Top Stories podcast there on Victoria's approach to regulating data centres. To Sydney now as part of State of the Nation, and the NRL announced yesterday it was parting ways with its planned grand final entertainer, Tones and I. Now, ABC Sydney's drive host Thomas Aridi spoke with reporter Miles Hulbrook about the decision to say, yeah, nah, we'll go without any entertainment. Thanks, just give us the footy.
4: You've got to love your rugby league in many senses. This just really does feel like a very rugby league story when there's arguments between an artist and the game's power brokers of exactly what a pre-match performance might look like.
5: It has happened before, hasn't it? And I think even Teddy Swims, from memory, even last year, I think had a voice issue or something before. He did perform. But I remember there being some issue. It wasn't the NRL's fault or Teddy Swim's fault, but there was some issue, question marks as to whether he could actually do it last year. So a legacy of issues here. But you've spoken with the NRL chair, Peter Vlandis, this afternoon. What did he say?
4: Yeah, well, he spoke to the idea. Essentially, he's saying that it costs about $1 million to put any of these acts on, whether it's a high-profile person like Teddy Swims from overseas or even a local Australian act like Tones and I. The production, the lighting, there's a whole bunch of things that go into it. So it's not just going to the artist.
5: Yeah.
4: But he says, I don't want to spend that money there, given these negotiations are broken down. I'm going to instead put the money towards funding children to play amateur and grassroots rugby league.
5: Okay, so here is a bit of what he told you.
6: Look, we've decided to use our money in other ways. I'd prefer to see 20,000 underprivileged kids who can't afford to play rugby league, rather than spend $1 million on 11 minutes of a musical performance. You spend money to get outcomes, and I think it's a better outcome to get kids that can't afford to play with their mates, gear, etc., to play rugby league than to give it to a performer for 11 minutes.
3: It's Peter Vlandis, head of the NRL, putting his best spin on the brouhaha with Tones and I, and the NRL will be pure footy. It'll just be straight in on the field. Kick off and let's go. No entertainment. Meanwhile, in the AFL in Melbourne last night, or in Brisbane, in fact, Lachie Neal, two-time Brisbane Premiership player and Brownlow medalist, failed in his bid to play in this weekend's grand final. Neal had been charged and found guilty of a striking offence, and after a four-hour hearing at the tribunal, that decision was upheld. Former Bombers great James Hurd was speaking on Footy Classified on Channel 9 last night, and he was saying this decision was monumental.
7: I think this will go down as one of the most remarkable weeks in suspensions. I mean, this is an absolute champion of the game and one of the most important players in last year's grand final, the second half, and the impact he had on the game. He's been in remarkable form throughout the year. This is an incredible result for Brisbane and going to make Fremantle's job all the more easier. But I would have thought, too, that this is what Greg Swan said at the start of the year he wanted out of the game.
8: Yep.
7: They've been consistent. And what you have to say about the AFL is, you know, we admire consistency because they've followed through in what was the biggest call of the year. I think they're big enough and ugly enough and they've been through it enough that they'll be able to concentrate on this. But this is a Lachie Neal issue, not a Brisbane issue now. I think, as you said, it's all about training and getting yourself. They come down to Melbourne tomorrow.

0: called Swinging on the Clothesline. And it was just a collection of very short, silly pieces for teachers to use in the classroom. And I was telling kids how to swing on the clothesline and how to wreck the clothesline and how to really get, you know, extra fun by annoying the hell out of your parents. And I remember the illustration he did for the cover showed the kids all madly swinging around a clothesline going at about 100 miles an hour and then flying off the clothesline up towards space. And I just went, oh, my goodness, that is exactly what I would have drawn if I had drawing talent. And that's where the bromance started. Oh, right,
1: it's so beautiful. And what was it about Terry's illustrations? Clearly it was he thought beyond the boundaries, as that story illustrates. But was there – I'm also looking at a couple of the treehouse illustrations that he did, and he almost seemed to break the fourth wall. It was as though the child was not just looking at the drawing but was in the drawing.
0: That's really a great a great observation, and that's probably how we both worked. And when we got together, it sort of supercharged our inner 10-year-olds. And we'd be like, oh, yeah, let's do this, let's do that. Can we push it here? How far can we, you know, how silly can we be? How rude can we be? And we just had, like I said, 3 decades to test those boundaries. And we found where the edges were sometimes, the bad book being one of them. Got into a lot of trouble there. We went too far.
1: Yeah.
0: But by the time we hit the treehouse, we'd got a lot of obnoxious stuff out. We'd done a lot of experiments. And we knew just intuitively how to bring the parents along with us as well as the kids. And that was the learning curve.
1: Was it ever the case that the illustrations drove the stories?
0: Absolutely. And that was my intention, to work out how we could tell the story together. Using the illustrations as powerfully as the words to convey the story to the reader. And they would often start with a drawing.
2: There is Andy Griffith talking about his late collaborator and dear friend Terry Denton, who was his illustrator in all of those great, great books, the Treehouse books, including 13-Story Treehouse, sold 10 million copies. It's hard to imagine. And Terry passed away at the age of 76, surrounded by his family in Victoria over the last little while. It's ABC Radio Overnight's Kate Mead, ABC reporter, to join us after the latest news to look at what's in the news cycle for your Wednesday. But right now it is time for the latest from the newsroom.
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0: ABC News, I'm Thanmaya Navada. US President Donald Trump has rejected fears over the potential risks of AI and has sought to rename it superintelligence at the United Nations General Assembly. He claims he'll officially change the name of artificial intelligence, saying the existing name makes it seem fake. In the past several weeks, AI industry leaders have warned the technology is at risk of advancing beyond humans' ability to control it. Mr. Trump says his administration, nonetheless, will be very careful with the technology.
1: We're going to keep it very, very straight and very strong. I'm not going to stifle growth of something that will be bigger than the Industrial Revolution. Many say bigger than the Industrial Revolution or the Internet itself.
0: 15 men have been convicted over their role in the 2019 Easter Sunday bombings that killed more than 260 people in Sri Lanka, including two Australians. Nick Palmer reports.
2: Even for a country that not so long ago suffered through a brutal, decades-long civil war, the 2019 Easter Sunday bombings are considered the deadliest in its recent history. The attacks carried out by Islamic State group-inspired terrorists targeted three churches and three luxury hotels in and around the capital Colombo. Australians Manik Suryarachi and her daughter Alexandria were among those who lost their lives when a bomb exploded inside a church in Negombo, just north of the capital. After a trial that lasted 5 years, Sri Lanka's High Court convicted 14 of the 24 men accused of being directly involved on charges including murder,

0: and conspiracy to commit terrorism.
1: A frustrated Federal Health Minister, Mark Butler, has denounced the Queensland government over its refusal to sign up for the Thriving Kids program a week before the NDIS alternative for some children is set to begin. More from National Disability Affairs reporter Naz Campanella.
2: Thriving Kids will begin on the 1st of October, but with Queensland the last remaining state to sign up to deliver it, the NDIS Minister, Mark Butler, has criticised their inaction.
3: I mean, obviously I'm a little frustrated they haven't signed, and we're losing time, frankly, for Queensland parents and children.
2: The program will be an NDIS alternative for children under 9 years old with autism or developmental delay who have mild to moderate support needs. Queensland's Acting Disability Minister Ros Bates said the state government's concerns remain not only for young people who may fall through cracks in the system, but also for those who have relied on the NDIS. It's concerned the federal government is walking away from vulnerable Australians without providing long-term funding.
1: Shadow Housing Minister Andrew Bragg claims Australians can still get a good return from investing in housing, not just superannuation. He's reignited the fight over retirement savings, floating the idea of potentially using super as collateral for a mortgage or to increase borrowing capacity. The Super Members Council warns such a policy would have a compounding effect and inflate house prices. Senator Bragg has told 7:30 Australians shouldn't just have to rely on their super balance when they retire.
4: Super isn't the only way you can save for retirement, and in fact we have a three pillars policy which includes the age pension and private savings including housing, and the key test of your success in retirement is your housing status, it's not your superannuation balance.
1: The federal government has wrapped up consultation on its proposed digital duty of care legislation, which will also include dating apps. Treasurer Jim Chalmers wants the onus to be placed on platforms to make their apps safer for users. It follows research from the Mindaroo Foundation, which found 99% of heterosexual women have experienced harmful behaviour on dating apps in the last 3 months alone. CEO of Full Stop Australia, Karen Bevan, says women and gender diverse people are disproportionately targeted in this type of harm.
5: And we think it's critical that the legislation specifically recognises gender-based violence or technology-facilitated gender-based violence as a particular form of harm, and it's a foreseeable systemic risk that should be assessed and mitigated.
1: And social media influencer Clavicula, who's gained a large following promoting the online looks-maxing trend, has been charged in the United States with raping a 17-year-old girl. The complainant has told police she became heavily intoxicated after he gave her alcohol at his family's home at Cape Cod in the state of Massachusetts. 20-year-old Braden Peters is charged with rape, administrating a substance for sexual intercourse, and procuring alcohol for a person under 21 in the alleged assault in May last year. A spokesperson for the influencer has described the charges as bogus. And you're up to date with the latest ABC News. For more, you can head to ABC Listen.
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8: The US military has confirmed that for the first time it's deployed weapons into space. So what are the rules around that? Dr. Malcolm Davis.
9: This move by the United States is in response to Chinese and Russian developments in space weapons. This is really about sending a message to Moscow and Beijing saying, we know what you've got up there. We have the same sorts of capabilities. We're not going to allow you to dominate space.
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10: At 6 minutes past five on the East Coast, at 24 to five in South Australia and the NT, and 6 past 3 in the West. I hope your Wednesday started well, wherever you are around the country. In a moment, Kate Mead, ABC reporter, in to look at the news that you will be hearing and seeing on your ABC services across the country today. But first, we need to find out how the markets are going to be opening this morning. And Fiona Clark at Vantage Point Asset Management is with us to have a chat. Good morning, Fiona. How are you going?
11: Good morning, Francis. Oh, I'm absolutely wonderful on this exciting financial market morning.

0: Yeah, that someone's excited about the financial markets. Get me up and about. Tell me what I can get excited about.
1: Well, actually, today is not a bad day for financial markets. The Nasdaq's hit another record high overnight, up 0.4% or 115 points. And the S&P 500 also up a touch, up 4 points. That's less than 0.1%. Now, it's worth noting the Dow Jones, though, is down 155 points or 0.3%. So not all positivity, very much driven by some of the semiconductor stocks, which have supported the Nasdaq. Now, quite a few things going on overnight to support markets. Firstly, the oil price continues to move lower. So just in terms of the prices of oil, the WTI crude is down 2% to $90.50 and Brent's down 1% to $99.28. And that's after Iranian officials said that they could open the Strait of Hormuz within 7 days if the US eases military pressure. And there were also reports on Reuters that Saudi Arabia had restarted operations of the East-West pipeline and could resume exports later, you know, virtually straight away. So that was very supportive to push the oil price down. We also have lots of diplomatic developments this week, which are affecting markets. Now, moving to European markets, the Stock 600 was up a touch, up 0.1%. Now, the UK market was down 0.3%, but Germany was up a smidgen and the French market was up 0.2%. I've talked a little bit about the oil price, but it's worth mentioning other commodities. Gold is up 0.3% to $4,356 an ounce, and the iron ore price is down 0.9% to $96.15. Not a lot going on today. The futures are up 25 points, the spot futures, so it does look like domestically we will open in positive territory, but there's not a lot of data out. We've got the S&P global PMI numbers, so the Australian one numbers out today, and then ahead tonight we've got the other global numbers. Apart from that, it's a pretty quiet session. And finally, finishing off on the Aussie dollar, a little tiny little bit lower, trading at 71.12 US cents, 53.33 pence, 62.16 euro cents, and 112.01 Japanese yen. So slightly weaker against the US, but does look like it is going to be a positive day.
0: Well, enjoy it, Fiona. Thanks for being on, and we'll catch you again soon.
1: Thanks.
0: Fiona Clark there, Vantage Point Asset Management, talking about the markets on this Wednesday.
2: This is Overnights with Francis Leach.
0: Hey, good morning to Kate Mead, who's here to have a look at the news of the day as we head into Wednesday and what you'll be hearing and talking about across your ABC today. Hello, Kate.
3: Finally, I've missed you.
0: Well, you've been brownlowing.
3: And then, of course, I had to recover and now I'm back today. Back up and running.
0: How was your Brownlow Medal night?
3: It was freezing. Can I be honest?
0: Yeah, be absolutely
3: I should be
0: honest.
3: Talking about the glitz and the glamour and all those types of things, but it was honestly, like standing out in Antarctica watching people running around in their bikinis. It was freezing. It was so cold.
0: Because you're at the front on the red carpet.
3: Yeah, fighting to talk to everyone. You know what I wanted to talk to people about, and it wasn't what they were wearing.
0: What was it?
3: I wanted to know, should, from the football people, from the likes of Max Gawn, Sam Walsh, The Bont, Josh Fraser, James Hurd,
0: so these are all big AFL names.
3: I wanted to know from the heavy hitters, should Lachie Neale play in the grand final this weekend? And this is what they said on Monday night.
4: It's a tough sell, but I'd expect to be suspended, but I feel like Lachie Neale's got a great record, 300 games, two Brownlows. Brownlows is literally the best and fairest player in the comp. Should be three Brownlows, to be fair. I think there should be maybe something that is a special exemption. I don't know. It's actually a tough question.
5: I think I don't want to get, I don't want to do controversial, but I think he should.
6: Good question. I really don't get involved too much, to be fair, with match review stuff. So, you know, I'll let the people in charge take care of that.
7: Probably, yes.
8: Absolutely, he should play. He's a superstar and a fair player, and he should get let off.
9: Yeah, I think he should, yes. I think he should just cop a fine. And, it's a big penalty to miss out on the grand final over a little love tap.
10: Not sure.
0: So some mixed views there. Usually the players' union, Kate Mead, is pretty solid. Yeah, he should play. But not everyone felt that way.
3: Just a little bit of a hesitation. I'm not sure if they really wanted to answer the question, but of course, well, for me, I felt like last night I just kept refreshing. I thought, you know, this will take 20 minutes, maybe an hour at most. 4.5+ hours last night for the tribunal to make that decision that he's not going to play. People will be talking about this today. And it's funny, I keep thinking this is a lose-lose kind of situation for Lachie Neale, isn't it, really? So if they had come back and said, yeah, he can play, oh, we would be outraged, wouldn't we? Our arms would be up. We'd have our pitchforks out.
0: Well, it does recall a case very similar to this in 2005 or 2006.
3: Oh, gosh, take my memory back.
0: 2005, Barry Hall playing for the Sydney Swans in a preliminary final against my team, St Kilda. And Barry Hall, well off the ball, gave Matt Maguire, Saints defender, a big whack in the guts. Was, you know, clear as day, and much clearer footage than what we had with Lachie Neale. The ruling was that by the tribunal at the time that somehow the contact happened in play and he was allowed to play in the grand final and led the Swans to premiership. So how things and times have changed that Lachie Neale has been told, thanks for coming, but you're going to sit this one out. Does have a chance to make one further appeal.
3: One last opportunity, and I guess that's what, you know, we will see today from our media, our sport media today. They'll be hovering out the front of AFL House to wait to see if Brisbane will officially put that paperwork in to say, I mean, they have to, right? They have to try one.
0: Oh, yes.
3: They have to be able to sit back and say, we did everything we could to have one of our star players, whether you love him or hate it, they are too tame. Him. They're two very separate, you know, conversations to have. We tried everything we could to have our star play.
0: And you know what else this means? If he doesn't play, he's played his last game for the Brisbane Lions.
3: I know. And I think, can I be honest about that? I do feel a bit sad about that. But you never know when your last day of something is, right? Isn't that what John Farnham used to say? He used to say that about performing. He used to say, you've got to go out on your stage, whatever your stage may be, and you perform it like it's your last one because you never know when your last one will be.
0: Absolutely.
3: Sorry to be so inspirational in the morning. I don't know what's wrong with me.
0: Carry yourself through your Wednesday with that one. Bursting through the banner.
3: There you go. So that will be. And so everyone's talking about that. But the other thing is we have to take the joy that's coming out of the Purple Army that are on the road. And please be calling up your local radio station. If you're driving at the moment across the Nullarbor,
0: give us a call now.
3: We would love to hear from you because what this is doing for the businesses on the road is exceptional. And just the excitement. I've been a little bit like, I love Fitzroy. I love the history of Fitzroy. But now I'm starting to get like, ooh, first grand final. There's, you know, first AFL grand final. There's a bit of excitement about that.
0: So 1300 800 222, if you're out there driving to Victoria as a Fremantle fan, because flights are ridiculously expensive and hard to get, we'd love to hear from you. How's the trip going?
3: Yeah. Who's picking the music?
0: Yes.
3: Has there been a Barney over the directions? Have you got extra insurance once you cross into Victoria for our potholes? What else do we need to know?
0: Well, you know the interesting thing from folks in the West, because I am married to a Fremantle girl, so
3: okay.
0: I do carry two passports, an Australian one and an honorary West Australian one.
3: Yes.
0: They refer to coming over to the, Victoria, New South Wales, the eastern states.
3: Of course.
0: Like
3: okay.
0: This sort of thing
3: yeah.
0: that is just over there, the eastern states. Like it's a whole thing. It's like it's like the eastern block.
3: I mean, you do change time zones, so it's fair.
0: You know, the eastern block had the iron curtain. They've got the iron ore curtain. You know, it's sort of like between Western Australia.
3: There's us.
0: And there's you lot over there. Or as their premier referred to us as East Coast Clowns.
3: Oh, okay. Well, I was
0: Roger,
3: here saying welcome.
0: If you're listening, I know Roger. Back in the day, East Coast Clowns, I remember.
3: But we would love to hear from you if you're on the road. And Melbourne is ready to welcome you in this Purple Army. There's excitement about this. I'm even tempted to head out. I've been hearing that people are chartering planes to get here as well, their own private planes, because it was cheaper to get a group of mates together and book in the plane to be here.
0: Some advice for any Western Australians driving to Melbourne? Do not drive into the Central Business District and attempt a hook turn without first consulting a local. Because it could end very badly for everybody.
3: And you don't know you're in it, by the way, until you're in it.
0: Yeah, you don't want to be T-boned by a tram.
3: No, yeah. Oh, my gosh. We could do that all morning. We won't. Just get here safely. It

0: going to be an amazing week. And I think maybe Melbourne is getting excited for you to welcome you in as well, because there is that excitement around
1: that. And of course, the NRL has its final series going on, the prelims this weekend and the grand final. Sans, Tones and I, what a great piece of spin.
0: Don't even start like, oh, well, we don't care. We didn't need them. It's just about football. Don't even get me riled up about that.
1: No, go on.
0: We've got a Kylie Minogue concert happening this weekend. And AFL is so ready for that. They've got one of the biggest superstars, you know, in Australian entertainment playing in the world. And to come out and say, because they made a little hoop, little mistake, whatever they want to call it, and to turn around and say, oh, well, we don't need it anyway. It's just for sport.
1: We're going to give the money to the kids.
0: Whatever. Don't even. You mucked up and now, you know, this is what's going to happen.
1: I want to make sure that the sports journalists in the rugby league world follow through on Mr. Vallandi's commitment to delivering that money to the
0: grassroots. Absolutely.
1: Yeah, I'd like to see that happen. Back to the real world.
0: Oh, that's right. There's other news happening. When was the last time that you went to a department store, Francis, when you went out shopping or followed your wife at least and sat and
1: waited? I have a very special love for this next institution because I worked there as a student and I loved it.
0: Okay.
1: So I still go there sometimes.
0: What we're expecting is the Myer will release their full results, which is expected to reveal some tough trading conditions, of course. And this is because people are grappling with cost of living pressures. Last week, we just heard about Q Clothing alongside their sister brand, Veronica Main. They entered into receivership last week. David Jones, we understand, is struggling as well, reporting a loss. So, look, we're not saying that they're in trouble, but we are waiting to see what those results are and they will release them to us. But it does, I mean, we know that shopping has changed. We know that it's an online marketplace for so many now. And we wait to see because we know what these impacts are. The impacts are jobs and it's right across the board, not just from, what was your job, by the way?
1: I worked at the Myer Food Hall, which no longer exists. What a great place to work as a student too.
0: That used to be a great place to go visit, wasn't it? It was a day out just to go to.
1: Oh, the cafeteria. The Myer Caf.
0: Yeah.
1: Yeah, upstairs there. It was great. Oh. And, I worked on all the different counters.
0: Did you? The perfume one?
1: No, the food hall.
0: Oh, sorry.
1: Food. I'm going to need a perfume one. More in tune with pulling soft serve ice cream and serving. The thing that I loved that no longer really gets served very much was the ham steak with pineapple.
0: It's
1: just a huge slice of gammon fried on.
0: I think my mum used to serve that up once every now and again, and the saltiness of it was
1: with
0: just
1: a sweet bit of pineapple. On top. Bring it back, Kate, man.
0: No, do not
1: back. At your grand final barbecue this weekend, serve up some ham steak and pineapple.
0: No.
1: See how you go.
0: You'll be needing a lot of water after that.
1: Crowd pleaser.
0: Hey, every now and again, I bring you something that is trending online. And I want to tell you about Andrew Peterson. He is going viral at the moment. And just if you're listening at the moment, yes, you are still listening to Overnights with Francis Leach. This isn't some other type of station right now. But does this sound familiar to you?
2: I think you guys know this song. You guys have been requesting it a lot, even though I sing it a lot. Not too much, though. So I really hope you enjoy this.

0: Come on.
1: What are you doing, Kate May?
0: Tell me, do you not know every word to that?
1: Do you just straight away
0: need to stand up and be solemn and
1: stuck in my hymn book hard drive in my head? What is going on?
0: Catholic bangers.
1: That is not a thing.
0: No, it is a thing. It is going viral online right now.
1: The world
0: TikTok,
1: has gone mad.
0: Instagram, Facebook. Every one of those hymns that you know and some that you don't are having this revival online.
1: What, singing Catholic hymns?
0: And if you think that it's not, I tell you, it's now infiltrating the pub. So when was the last time that you went out? You know, for a night, an hour night with the lads and, you know, the band's playing and you're having a dance. When was the last time?
1: Last Saturday.
0: Oh, okay. So mine was a little bit longer than that. So I didn't know that this is what...

0: These, I need to have words. I need to have words with these people.
1: So you thought that it wasn't going viral online? Well, I'm telling you now, once it hits the pubs, you know. This is what the kids are dancing to. You didn't see it when you were out last weekend?
0: No, funnily enough.
1: I don't know what type of pub you were at, but this is what's happening.
0: Wow. The world is completely crazy.
1: And you know, once you see one of these videos, it changes your whole algorithm, right? So guess what I'm getting?
0: A lot of people in cyclicals coming your way.
1: I've got nuns that are singing to me. I've got young people with the most beautiful voices you've ever heard, you know, experiencing the art of the hymn for the very first time. And I know every single word to them.
0: What's your favourite one?
1: I am woman. Oh, no, gentle woman. Gentle woman.
0: Is anyone doing God is Dwelling in My Heart? Oh, no. He and I are one. That one.
1: Anyway, this
0: is like the stairway, like the Stairway to Heaven of Catholic hymns. Goes on forever.
1: You are listening to ABC Overnights with Frances Leach. This is not your Catholic hour or anything like that, but it is trending online. I promise you that.
0: Someone,
1: you never know what I'm going to give you in the morning
0: to you.
1: You
0: know how they're talking about a kill switch for the internet?
1: This is now.
0: We finally hit the reason why we need
1: it. Are you sure? I think that we hit that point a long, long time ago.
0: My tolerance is maybe just a little bit more strange than yours, but this is where I'm at.
1: Come on. You would have went to Mass a lot as a child.
0: You know what we used to do? Confession time now.
1: Yeah,
0: this is what
1: do.
0: We used to do. Me and my dear friend Matt Cotter, because his dear, beautiful mum, Sheila, used to look after us. I would stay over at Matt's place, and then she would say, you've got to go to Mass. So go to Mass. So we worked out, we gamed the system. So what we would do is go in before the service with a hymn book, look at the number, because in the church, the numbers of the hymns would be on the board.
1: Projector, the projector.
0: So, you know, hymn 46. So we would just take note of which hymns it were, and we would get asked, what did you sing? We had it sorted.
1: Oh, you thought you were so smart.
0: We just walk in, go, yeah, God is dwelling in my heart, blah, blah, blah, blah. Right, we've got it done. Let's get out of here.
1: You do need to go back to confessions.
0: Yeah, I'll be there for a week.
1: I thought you were going to tell us, by the way, that you were an altar boy. You know, you had a few siblings and, you know, it was part of the weekend. You got out of that too. Didn't have that job? No. Okay. That's all right.
0: Thank God.
1: I was in the second row, by the way, with the O'Connors. Of 57 first cousins. There was no getting out. And my aunts used to pull my hair in the front and then I'd buck up and then I'd get a smack because, you know.
0: We're not traumatised by church at all in here.
1: Anyway, we could sing Catholic bangers all day, but we won't.
0: Thank you, Kate Mead.
1: Thank you.
0: Speak to you soon.
1: Back to my sport, I think.
0: Kate Mead with us, giving us the news of the day. Catholic bangers is a thing. Watch out Wednesday. It's going to get weird from here.
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0: Hope you're having a good Wednesday morning, whatever you're doing. Now, if you need to take your mind off Catholic bangers, have I got something for you? Because Charles Darwin University have got this great idea at the Wataka Waterhole where you can live stream the waterhole as a way of just, you know, giving you some calm experience during the day. Forget about the hymns rattling around your head. Jenny Davis is Professor of Freshwater Ecology at Charles Darwin Uni and talks to us now. G'day, Jenny. How are you going?
3: Hello, Frances. Well, I have to admit it is quite early, but I'm very happy to talk to you.
0: The Wataka Waterhole, where is that?
3: It's almost right in the middle of Australia. It's about 350 kilometres southwest of Alice Springs, not that far north, well, a couple of hundred kilometres north of Uluru. So quite remote.
0: And why would it be such a great place to put up a camera where we, you know, can just put it on the background and have that as our sort of little calming influence throughout our day?
3: Well, it's a national park and most people will be familiar with Kings Canyon.
0: Yes.
3: So Kings Canyon is within Wataka National Park. And look, it's a set of ranges, the George Gill Range, in fact, and it has these wonderful waterholes. Now, some of them are spring-fed and permanent, and some are much more temporary. And they're all in a stream system that is literally a million years old. The actual geomorphology of that area and these streams is very, very ancient. But of course, the water is the water that's there now, and the plants and animals that are there are the plants and animals that are well adapted to this environment. And look, it's a boom and bust environment. It's extremely variable, extremely hot in summer, gets quite cold in winter. But the interest, the first interest, because I'm a freshwater ecologist, is, well, when is there water there? And I've been working on and off now since 1986 at these water holes. But over the last 10 years, I've had motion sensitive cameras in place at 4 water holes. They just take a photo when an animal walks past the camera. And so what we've discovered already is that in the last 3 years, there's been a lot more rain coming through what is a very arid area. And in the process, what was once a very temporary stream system now holds water much more often. But as you can imagine, in this arid environment, water is so important. So what we see are lots of animals, animals like dingoes and wallabies coming in to drink, lots of birds coming in to drink, but also dragonflies and moss at night. So there's a lot of life at these waterholes because they're so precious in that system.
0: And how hard was it to set the cameras up?
3: It was extremely difficult. And I have to say, I'm about to have a proud mum moment. So the software engineer who worked on the actual computer that runs the camera and knew how to set that part up is my son. He's currently works for a startup in New York. So he came from New York to come with me. And then I had two other people, Matt Northwood from CDU, who's a whiz at installing solar panels, and then a wonderful volunteer, Dora Kajevnikov, from Melbourne. So the four of us set off into this very remote area. It's a 2-kilometre walk uphill from the Kings Canyon car park, and it took us a week to set up the solar panels and the camera system with a little computer to run it. And, of course, there's no connectivity, so we've got a Starlink Mini running to put everything up to the web.
0: And we've got about a minute before the news, Jenny. If people want to check it out and just sort of have it there as a little oasis in the background, where should they go?
3: Wataka Waterhole Wildlife is the YouTube site. And it's free, of course. And then if they want to get updates and video clips, my son has set up a website, and all you have to do is type in wataka.stream.
0: And as Ben in Corndale says, you can use the excuse, hey, I'm busy watching a live stream.
3: Exactly.
0: Good to talk to you. I'm definitely going to do it because I think it's a great way to just sort of like, you know, get out of your own head a little bit. And that's a good thing you're doing there, Jenny. Thank you for talking to us.
3: Oh, thank you for having me.
0: Jenny Davison, Professor of Freshwater Ecology at Charles Darwin University, talking to us here on ABC Radio Overnight, where it's news time.
4: ABC News, I'm Eliza Getzey. Donald Trump has told the United Nations General Assembly he could annihilate Iran should it not agree to a deal to end their war. The US president has defended the US-Israeli war against Iran in his address to the UN, arguing it's prevented Tehran from acquiring nuclear weapons. He's also denounced the International Criminal Court, calling on member states to leave it, and rejected calls to regulate AI. Mr. Trump says he has a big choice to make on Iran.
5: Do I drive them into hell with no chance of survival and no hope of future greatness or generations? But I believe we'll make a deal right after the election because it doesn't make sense for them not to.
4: Now, with some analysis on the US president's address, here's America's editor, John Lyons from New York.
6: But I think the bit that was certainly the most newsworthy was when he used the word annihilate, and he said he has a big decision to make, and that is whether to make a deal with Iran or to annihilate the Islamic Republic and to do it quickly, never giving them a chance to kill and destroy people and countries again. So fairly extraordinary, or was an extraordinary moment, to have the President of the United States standing inside the United Nations General Assembly, inside the chamber, threatening to, in quotes, annihilate a member country.
4: A Sri Lankan court has convicted 15 men over the deadly 2019 Easter Sunday bombings that killed more than 260 people, including two Australians. Nick Palmer reports.
7: The bombings, considered the deadliest in Sri Lanka's recent history, were carried out on three churches and three luxury tourist hotels. Australians Manik Suryarachi and her daughter Alexandria were among those who lost their lives when a bomb exploded inside a church in Negombo, just north of the capital Colombo. The attacks by Islamic State group-inspired terrorists also injured more than 500 people. Sri Lanka's High Court convicted 14 of the 24 men accused of being directly involved in the attack on charges including murder and conspiracy to commit terrorism. Nine of the men were acquitted, while one other was found guilty of only some of the charges.
4: Social media influencer Clavicula, who's gained a large following promoting the online looks-maxing trend, has been charged in the US with raping a 17-year-old girl. The complainants told police she became heavily intoxicated after he gave her alcohol at his family's home in Cape Cod in Massachusetts. 20-year-old Braden Peters is charged with rape, administering a substance for sexual intercourse, and procuring alcohol for a person under 21 in the alleged assault in May last year. Back home, two children remain in a critical condition after their mother was charged with trying to kill them and with murdering their five-year-old sibling in New South Wales. Here's Charlie McLean.
8: Police were called to Waratah Road in Valley Heights on Sunday afternoon following reports of three children and a woman suffering from stab wounds. When officers arrived, they found a five-year-old boy dead inside a parked car. Paramedics treated the other children, aged 1 and 3, at the scene and took them to hospital. Yesterday, the 42-year-old mother was charged with murder, domestic violence, and two counts of causing grievous bodily harm with intent to murder. She was refused bail and will appear at Penrith Local Court in November. The children remain in a critical but stable condition.
4: The Canberra Liberals will today attempt to launch an inquiry into high fuel prices in the ACT. As of last week, the average retail price for petrol in Canberra was $2.34 a litre, and for diesel it was $2.86. It makes Canberra the most expensive capital city in the country for petrol and diesel. Opposition leader Mark Parton says an inquiry is needed.
9: It is cheaper to buy petrol in Broken Hill, Catherine, Hobart and Kalgoorlie than in Canberra, which is just ridiculous. And we need to be able to explain exactly why that is and deal with it.
4: And in sport, Brisbane's two-time AFL Premiership winning player Lachie Neale won't line up against Fremantle in the grand final on Saturday after the tribunal upheld his one-game ban for striking Hawthorn's Jack Ginnivan late last night. In a marathon hearing lasting more than 4.5 hours, Neale's evidence that he'd bumped his opponent with his chest and shoulder and not struck him with his arm was rejected. The tribunal found Neale's exemplary record as a two-time Brownlow medalist and four-time club champion weren't relevant, given his action had been graded as intentional. You're up to date with the latest from ABC News.
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0: Welcome to Wednesday. Hope you're having a good morning, whatever you're up to. It's 25 to 6 on the East Coast, 5 past 5 in Adelaide and South Australia and the Northern Territory. And in the West, it's 25 to 4. Coming up soon, we're going to be talking about water safety and learning to swim, which was a given for most Australians for such a very long time. But increasing numbers of water-related deaths have sparked a new sense of urgency to ensure that learning to swim is central to a young child's life here in Australia. So we're going to talk to Emma Lawrence about that. Now, Emma's father, Laurie Lawrence, is a great of Australian swimming, one of the coaches that brought gold medals to this country, Coach Duncan Armstrong in the 200-metre freestyle in Seoul to an Olympic medal, gold medal, for instance. Well, Emma's passionate about kids' safety in water. We're going to talk to her about the work she's doing in that area in a little while. But first, we need to check in with Magda Gallo at the Bureau to find out what the Bureau of Meteorology has for us in terms of weather today. Good morning, Magda. How are you?
14: Good morning, Francis. I'm very good, thank you.
0: What

0: is the weather shaping up like on this Wednesday?
1: So not much is happening in the weather today, which is probably good. We've got some showers on the east coast of the country, mostly eastern New South Wales, in particular Illawarra, Sydney and central coast, and pretty cloudy there currently. Also, we expect some showers to develop along the eastern part of Queensland, mostly coastal areas and mostly north tropical coast. And then to WA, another part where there is some weather. So we've got an inland trough with lots of showers over the southeastern part of WA and thunderstorms. And some of those thunderstorms could possibly be severe today, including damaging winds, heavy rainfall and some hail during the day. And that's mostly for Goldfields, Eucla and southeast coastal district. And also behind the trough, we've got some clouds and some showers developing over southwestern part of WA today. And that's pretty much all. The rest of the country is clear. We don't have any significant warnings. The only one is frost for Tasmania, but that's for this morning. And looking at the next few days, it's going to be warmer. So going through capital cities today, Canberra, cloudy morning, partly cloudy afternoon and a maximum temperature of 21. Sydney, cloudy with shower or two and maximum temperature of 22. Down in Melbourne, sunny day and maximum temperature of 19. Adelaide, mostly sunny day and maximum temperature of 25. Hobart, partly cloudy day and maximum temperature of 18. Moving towards the north, Brisbane, possible shower mostly in the morning and maximum temperature of 26 today. Darwin, mostly sunny day and a top of 34 in the afternoon. And finally, Perth, possible shower mostly in the morning and afternoon and maximum temperature of 21 degrees today.
0: 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Magda Gallo there, Bureau of Meteorology with the weather on your Wednesday.
2: It's in the trees. It's coming.

0: Kate Bush there and the Hounds of Love from the album of the same name, 1985. Quite a classic it is indeed here on ABC Radio Overnights.
1: Rory McLaren with Mornings.
2: Wade Boardman, Associate Professor in Wildlife Health at Adelaide University. Are there also some questions for governments about when they knew about this result? Because the records indicate the lab result was confirmed several days earlier.
3: If they picked up the virus, is that showing that the animal died of bird flu or died with it?
2: That's a really important distinction.
1: Mornings with Rory McLaren, 891 ABC Adelaide.
0: Francis Leach with you on this Wednesday morning. Now, do you know anybody who has smart glasses? Not that anyone would admit it these days, because they're like social poison, and rightfully so, because they're kind of creepy. But a new generation of ultra-cheap smart glasses is actually exposing Australia's sensitive data to hackers. Now, basic testing has revealed that stored video and photos can be stolen from these devices using only Bluetooth, which is kind of scary. So that, you know, someone can hack your glasses, and if you've been taking photos or you've been storing data on there, anyone can have it. The ABC's national technology reporter, Ange Lafpoyer, has the story.
4: Smart glasses have made headlines lately over fears their owners could be secretly filming. But there's a privacy risk for the person wearing the glasses too. Security testing conducted for the ABC reveals the new wave of ultra-cheap devices being sold in Australia is shockingly hackable. Cybersecurity researcher David Kreese from Abstract Shield tested two sets of smart glasses bought for $60 and $110.
5: I would have expected to still have found some vulnerabilities. But in this case, there wasn't a single thing that they had done correctly.
4: He found more than a dozen serious security flaws and was able to hijack the device using only Bluetooth.
5: The second that these disconnect from your phone, another person with the same app on their phone can log into the glasses without a password, there is no password, and just click download and get all of your photos and videos that are still on the glasses.
4: Several well-known retailers have been selling similar devices in Australia, and all the models at that price point seem to rely on the same mobile phone app called Hey Cyan. Thanks to a separate failure on that app's website, it's also possible to look up the owner's email address and date of birth using only the device ID number. Professor Kimberly Wetherill from the University of Sydney is a tech regulation expert.
6: It doesn't meet privacy standards, it doesn't meet the cybersecurity standards, and it doesn't meet Australian consumer law from what I can see in the report and what's possible. So no, I wouldn't be selling them.
4: On top of the hacking risk, security testing found data was often being sent to China via the inbuilt AI companion.
6: You know, the Act says if it's practical, you have to identify the country. It's not at all clear to me why they couldn't have put China into the privacy policy, so that also looks like a breach.
4: In return, the chatbot sometimes sends back inaccurate answers or error messages when asked about topics considered sensitive by the Chinese government. In one instance, it said there was no credible evidence of China's well-documented persecution of millions of Uyghur Muslims in Xinjiang province. It also declined to discuss the Tiananmen Square massacre and proposed more positive topics instead. The ABC has made repeated attempts to contact Hey Cyan and its parent company about the security flaws, but received no reply. It appears the app's developers have tried to patch some of the issues since the ABC shared the findings, but most remain unaddressed.
0: Rather frightening, really. That's our national technology reporter, Ange Lafoy-Pierre. They're talking about those cheaper smart glasses, which aren't so smart after all, easily hacked and clearly, it seems, with the capacity to share your data, not just with other people who've got access to the controlling app, but also to China as well. So if you've got a pair of those, I think that's what your bin's for. I'd be throwing them out quick smart. It's ABC Radio, Francis Leach with you here on ABC Radio Overnights. And here's the suave, the sophisticated, the one, the only, Mr. Dave Graney with his coral snakes.

0: Dave Graney, the king of pop. And the Coral Snakes, and you're just too hip, baby.
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0: 10 to 6 on the East Coast, 20 past 5 in South Australia and the Northern Territory, 10 to 4 in the West. Staying alive in the water is something that is crucial for all Australian kids to learn. But increasingly, the numbers are suggesting that what used to be a rite of passage for all Australian kids, learning how to swim, has sort of slipped a little bit. And someone who's passionate about changing that is Emma Lawrence. She's the operations director at Kids Alive. And as we head into another summer where kids are around in the water, it's important that we talk about this. Good morning, Emma. How are you going?
2: Good morning, Francis. Thanks for talking to me about swimming and water safety.
0: Yeah, I mean, it's interesting. You've done a recent survey, haven't you, about what the state of play is when it comes to learning how to swim and young Australians. And what has it told us?
2: Well, the skills are declining and people aren't reaching the national benchmarks, which is quite concerning.

0: Royal Life Saving has also released their national drowning report, and we had 313 drowning deaths last year overall.
1: Can I just ask you, Mary, is that a huge increase on recent years?
0: It's a 10% above the 10-year average for that entire cohort. When you're looking at children under the age of four, which is what the Kids Alive program looks at, but there was 11 children under the age of five. Now, for every one child that drowns, you actually have up to eight others that will present at emergency departments.
1: Wow.
0: And many of those kids go on to live with a lifelong disability.
1: So that's significant, isn't it? What's going on, do you think?
0: Well, the backyard pool is the leading location for kids under five to drown, okay? And children are naturally curious. They seek out water. And this is why our same message we've been drumming for years, fence the pool, shut the gate, teach your kids to swim, it's great. Supervise, watch your mate, and learn how to resuscitate.
1: All really important. I mean, pool safety has become so stringent. My assumption was that there's no way you could have a pool without all of the gates and locks and the right sort of protection to make sure that littlies couldn't get in.
0: And you're right, mandatory pool fencing is in effect, and it has been a very successful measure to reduce drowning. So, you know, in that age group for children under five, it has worked, but we've got to keep the maintenance of these pool fences and gates up, okay? We've got to make sure that the gate is self-closing and self-latching. We've got to make sure that there's no furniture around that little kids can pull over to climb the pool fence. So there's other considerations as well.
1: There sure are. And I know you're very passionate about it. At that age, you're up to the age of five, what capacity does a child have to learn to survive in the water if they do get in the water?
0: Well, the one-year-old toddler is at greatest risk, okay, of drowning. They're actually the largest cohort in the under-fives that drown. So they don't have great swimming skills yet, of course, but we can still set up routines for going into the water. Things like, you know, I see it all the time with friends that have got little kids and they just strip their kids off and let them hop in the pool nudie rudy. I know it's fun and I know that it's, you know, the weather's hot and you strip off, but you don't want to condition those kids to just being able to take their clothes off and get into the pool if they want to. Set up routines for getting into the pool, you know, make sure that they go and get their swimwear, they go and get the towel, they go and get their favourite pool toy that they're going to do, and then you hop in the pool. Because if you've got a little kid and then you see them going around collecting all those things in your home, you think, okay, they want to go in the water.
1: Great hack, that is. That just really sensible, smart way to make sure that you get line of sight. And once again, it just reminds people there is no excuse not to be vigilant at the entire time your child is around water.
0: And look, we know not even the most loving parent can supervise their kids 24/7. We know that. That's why you've got to have all the barriers. Fence the pool. Make sure that it's in good working order. Shut the gate. Make sure it's not propped open. Teach your kids to swim. It's great because it's so much fun learning to swim. Supervise, watch your mate, and learn how to resuscitate. Have that insurance policy there. So if something went wrong in your family home, you would be able to respond quickly.
1: Emma, where can people find out more if they want to have a look at all of those key points you've raised so that they've got a sense of what they need to do?
0: Head to our website, kidsalive.com.au. We've got our Swim Into Summer initiative happening at the moment. We want everyone learning to swim. We want people, you know, Kids Alive is all about making water safety fun. So we've got fun songs there to listen to with your kids. We've got books, all of those things that can entertain and excite you about water safety.
1: And obviously you come from a family of passionate swimming coaches.
0: I certainly do. I grew up with a swim school in my backyard. So, and I'm still taking my own kids to swimming training. Actually, they're a little bit older now, So they go swimming training. While they're not going to be competitive swimmers, they're still swimming for, you know, fun, fitness, health, and, you know, all the benefits that come from swimming.
1: Good on you, Emma. Great to talk to you.
0: Thank you for talking to me. And Kids Alive, do the five.
1: That's right. Emma Lawrence there from Kids Alive talking to us about water safety in children. Of course, her dad, Laurie Lawrence, one of the great Australian swimming coaches. Here's Australian Crawl. I left

0: Australian Crawl and Downhearted here on ABC Radio Overnight. That's a full dance card for me. My name's Francis Leach. Off to your local breakfast program. Have a great day and I'll speak to you tomorrow morning. It's news time.
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6: ABC News, I'm Eliza Getzey. The US president has slapped down a push from more than a dozen countries, including Australia, for global safeguards for AI. Here's National Affairs correspondent Jane Norman.
7: The Prime Minister signed a declaration in New York yesterday with scores of other leaders calling for cooperation on global AI safeguards, warning the pace of development could outpace their ability to manage emerging risks. But in his address to the UN General Assembly, Donald Trump rejected any attempt to construct a globalist scheme to control artificial intelligence, which he said should be referred to as superintelligence. Mr. Trump, who's due to meet China's president on Thursday, said whoever wins AI wins. Jane Norman, ABC News, New York.
6: Meanwhile, the US president also used part of his address to the UN to denounce the International Criminal Court, calling it evil. He's also defended the US war with Iran, but suggested on the sidelines that he may speak with Iranian delegates in the next day or two in New York. During his speech, he called for countries that are party to the ICC to leave it.
8: They're an evil group of people. I call on all nations that are members of the ICC to officially resign from this rogue institution immediately.
6: A frustrated federal health minister, Mark Butler, has denounced the Queensland government over its refusal to sign up for the Thriving Kids program a week before the NDIS alternative for some children is set to begin. More from National Disability Affairs reporter Naz Campanella.
9: Thriving Kids will begin on the 1st of October, but with Queensland the last remaining state to sign up to deliver it, the NDIS Minister Mark Butler has criticised their inaction.
10: I mean, obviously I'm a little frustrated they haven't signed, and we're losing time, frankly, for Queensland parents and children.
9: The program will be an NDIS alternative for children under 9 years old with autism or developmental delay who have mild to moderate support needs. Queensland's acting Disability Minister Ros Bates said the state government's concerns remain not only for young people who may fall through cracks in the system, but also for those who have relied on the NDIS. It's concerned the federal government is walking away from vulnerable Australians without providing long-term funding.
6: Representatives from five Melbourne local councils will give evidence.

0: events at a federal inquiry into data centres this morning as community pressure for government action mounts. The Senate inquiry is examining how artificial intelligence and data centres will impact Australian communities, industries and the environment. It's so far received 130 submissions, holding its first public hearing in Sydney yesterday. Dozens of people will give evidence at today's hearing in Yarraville, including representatives from five Melbourne City Councils, local community and clean energy groups, as well as WorkSafe Victoria. The ABC can reveal a review into the schooling of an eight-year-old Brisbane girl killed in a suspected murder-suicide has led to changes within Queensland's Education Department. Eden Gillespie reports.
1: Clementine Wilkes, an only child who was homeschooled, was allegedly killed last September by her mother, Brisbane anaesthetist Tiffany Wilkes, who's believed to have then taken her own life. An ABC investigation found the eight-year-old was living in extreme isolation. Queensland's Education Minister ordered a review into Clementine's declining school attendance before her death. The Education Department says the review has been completed and has led to appropriate action. But they won't release the findings publicly while coronial inquiries continue. The ABC understands mechanisms are now in place to improve the monitoring of children who move from state schooling to homeschooling.
0: And briefly, the ongoing industrial action playing out on Sydney's public ferry network has been halted, with operating company Transdev promising a return to normal timetables. Transdev Managing Director Jared Graham says unions have agreed to suspend all industrial action and both parties will meet regularly over the next fortnight to come to an agreement. To sport, the Brisbane Lions and Lachie Neale have just one avenue of appeal left after the AFL Tribunal upheld the midfielder's suspension that would see him miss this weekend's grand final. Erin Musikavetera has more.
2: Lachie Neale fronted the tribunal in a suit and tie, hoping his claims that he had body-checked Jack Ginnivan and not swung his arm out to strike him would be accepted. His defence also included the recounting of a phone call with Ginnivan, who he said agreed with him that he was bumped, but the tribunal described the evidence as hearsay and said it held little weight. The precedent set by Scott Pendlebury earlier this season in having his one-game ban downgraded thanks to his clean record was also disregarded, given Neale's actions were deemed to be intentional and off the ball, while Pendlebury's incident was graded only as careless.
0: ABC News.
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4: Mani nina budni gana yatana, nina padni padni ma puki mokabando. 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We are broadcasting on sacred Kaurna land. 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The spirit still lives amongst the steel, concrete, roads and lawns. 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
5: Good morning to you on this 12-degree Wednesday. It is in Adelaide, different temps around the state. Joel Schiller here with you. Joe Laverty, of course, joins me for the rest of the week. Good morning, Joe.
6: After spending so much time yesterday talking about how much warmer it's going to be over the next few days, I was somewhat surprised to wake up and find it was still very chilly this morning.
5: Well, tomorrow it's going to be 17 at this time.
6: Thank goodness for that. I'm sick of dragging my dressing gown around, Jules. I'm sick of it. I just want to put it away.
5: Do you wear your dressing gown around the... Oh, we've done this topic before.
6: Yeah.
5: Because, you know, I've been on the record saying that dressing gowns for women, great.
6: Yes.
5: For men, it gets a bit Hugh Hefner, you know, the kimono.
6: And if you're walking around with it open and no pants on.
5: With the Playboy symbols on. It does feel a little bit extravagant for me, the dressing gown. So I don't have one.
6: I think you should step into your extravagant era.
5: Right.
6: Because
5: yeah.
6: I think it'd suit you. You're just so comfortable in a dressing gown. But you're right. Let's not sabotage what we want to talk about today by diverting onto dressing gowns.
5: I'm always happy to talk dressing gowns because, you know, there's the kimono as well.
6: Oh,
5: if
6: yes.
5: You want to be a bit more sophisticated.
6: They're annoying. They don't tie up properly.
5: No.
6: They're made out of lovely satin or some sort of lovely flowy fabric and you tie it up. It's always coming undone.
5: And it does feel a bit too late night. night for me, the kimono. Like, you know, you've got a balloon glass of cognac and a cigar or something.
6: There is so much imagery going on with you and your dressing gown. I worked out today that today at 9.35 a.m. is the spring equinox.
5: I love an equinox.
6: Yes.
5: So that, of course, means the day and night are equal.
6: Yeah.
5: Exactly.
6: Yes.
5: Well, okay.
6: So 9.35 a.m. Mark it down, look up into the sky and go, thank you for the spring equinox. The weather is going to warm up.
5: I mean, of course, you know, back in the day, these were big events, weren't they? You know, doing pagan rituals and the days of Stonehenge.
6: Oh, yeah.
5: It'd be, what, we'd be burning wicker people and dancing around. Now it's just, I
6: whatever.
5: Only know.
6: 9.35.
5: Whatever.
6: Yeah. People
5: whatever.
6: Still do certain equinox, probably not the spring equinox at 9.35 on a Wednesday, but the other equinox, there's always parties going on. Usually in the bush, usually around a campfire, that sort of thing.
5: Yeah, well, celebrate the equinox.
6: Yes.
5: It is, you know, it's a special day. You know, when we have a yin and yang balance, perfect balance of day and night.
6: Yes.
5: And what we're going to talk about, I always love this topic, and it's a letter into the Advertiser today. Somebody who says that because our cars are more technological and that many of us don't know how to change a tyre. I thought it would be a good question about the knowledge that people have about cars. I feel that the 5:30 audience, the clubbers, will be very knowledgeable on cars.
6: Yes, I agree.
5: But when was the last time that you changed a tyre, Jo? Have
6: I
5: you
6: have
5: done it?
6: I never single-handedly changed a tyre.
5: Really?
6: I've only had one flat tyre, and it happened when I was breaking up with my boyfriend at the time.
5: Yeah.
6: And so it was a row in the car, and it ended with me going... he got out of the car and me going, goodbye. And then he looked down at my car from outside the car and said, you have a flat tire. And so I had to very quickly go, oh, would you mind giving me a hand with my flat tire, please? After this huge fight. Just don't call me again. Don't call me again.
5: He would like that though, wouldn't he?
6: I don't know that he did, but he was a gentleman, so he helped me change the tyre.
5: I've got to get it because this letter also says that changing tyres along with manual gearboxes is increasingly an alien concept to each generation. Can you drive because this has been a long bugbear.
6: Yeah.
5: Can you drive a manual
6: Absolutely.
5: Car?
6: Okay. I only drive a manual. You know, before I even took the job at 891, I knew that you've never driven a manual.
5: Yes.
6: And that you tried to drive in our car park here at the ABC
5: and
6: was turned into a social media video that people still talk about some years later.
5: Yeah.
6: What's wrong with you, Jules?
5: Yeah.
6: But go and extend yourself.
5: And
6: have a go.
5: I have changed a tyre though.
6: Okay, right.
5: I have. But it was a friend of mine was so outraged that I couldn't do basic things like change a tyre. I had no idea how to, like, plaster a wall or paint a room or anything like that.
6: Yeah.
5: But he actually spent a weekend teaching me how to do all these things.
6: All those things?
5: Yes.
6: This is a good friend.
5: Yes. He spent a whole weekend. He said, here's how you get your Sally's No More Gap. Here's how you use a paint roller. Here's what, and that introduced me to WD-40, which I realised can almost do everything.
6: How did he triage the list of things that you need to know how to do? Because and said, okay, this is the 24 hours in which we are going to do these most important things. And plastering a wall, why is that in the top?
5: Just to fill a gap, you know, to fill a gap and then paint over it.
6: Sure.
5: You know, because you often get marks in your wall. How to use a spirit level, you know. I love a spirit level now. You know, how to use
6: a spirit level.
5: Well, it's pretty easy. Get the bubble in the middle of it.
6: Yeah, quite easy.
5: But 1-300-222-891, you know, when was the last time you changed a tyre? Or can we broaden it to bush mechanics?
6: Yeah.
5: You know, I love the bush mechanics story. When you've had to do a quick running fix on your car because you're in the outback, you're on a road trip, anything like that. The other day I had to put coal in my car because I was getting, I know it's not a big fix, but I was getting warning, do you get those things? Stop now, you know, coolant low, stop.
6: I take my car to a mechanic regularly for a service, so I don't get any of that. Do you take your car regularly to?
5: I did.
6: So you had to do the coolant thing?
5: Yeah.
6: It worked out?
5: I had to stop at a petrol station because the car was like, do not continue. This is... this is a bad idea.
6: Do you sometimes wonder, are you exaggerating though, car? Is it really that bad?
5: Well,
6: do you ask yourself
5: yes,
6: that?
5: Yeah, because this red light came on that I hadn't seen before, which was like, stop the car
6: sure.
5: now. But fortunately, I was only about 500 metres from a service station, so I

0: drove in there and filled the coolant up, which actually wasn't as hard as I thought. Because you just
1: yep.
0: But yes. My changing the tire story once, and how fortuitous is this? Once I got a flat tire, and as I stopped, I was right outside, like Dunellen's the tire man, or it was actually I stopped outside a tire place.
1: Oh, that's good fortune. So fortune smiles upon you, doesn't it, Jules? That you're 5 minutes away from the servo for your coolant, right out the front of the tire changing place for your tire.
0: Yes. Yeah, I'm lucky. That's good.
1: You are blessed, I think. You walk through this life with luck on your side.
0: This is a good question. Is this lucky or unlucky? I've always wondered this. I was once taking my car for a service, and as I drove out of a car park, I smashed my side mirror. So the side mirror smashed off. Mm. I was wondering, is it unlucky because I've got to repair the side mirror, or is it lucky because I was already on my way to the mechanics?
1: Ooh, this is a glass half full, half empty type situation, isn't it?
0: How would you look at it? Lucky or unlucky?
1: It would definitely grind my gears that I had to pay more money to get it fixed. Was it a quick fix? Were they able to do it quite quickly?
0: Yeah.
1: So when my son knocked my side mirror off with his bike, and it took weeks to get a new mirror, so it was just hanging by a thread,
0: It
1: was just so annoying. And it cost hundreds of dollars as well.
0: Yeah.
1: So, and it doesn't even match the colour of my car. And not long, the car that I've got was gifted to me from my stepfather when he got a new car, and he really looks after his car. He did all his own maintenance, mechanically very savvy. And I misjudged a car park at the gym that I go to by about 5 millimeters, and the whole side of the car scraped against this metal guard on a pole, and then because you go, oh, now I have to reverse, it just scratched again.
0: Oh, no.
1: It looks like a meth dealer's car now with my mismatched window mirror and my scraped side. So bad.
0: When cars have to reverse after scraping a pole and you hear them scrape it again.
1: It lives long in my memory, that sound.
0: Well, 1-300-222-891, when did you last change a tyre, or when did you last have to do a quick fix on your engine? A lot of these stories have involved stockings in the past.
1: Yes.
0: I do love that.
1: Do people actually keep stockings in their car because of how handy they are?
0: I don't know. I don't.
1: Or coat hangers, like the metallic coat. They're very handy as well.
0: Yeah. Well, what tools do you have in your car? That's a good story. 1-300-222-891. Let's go to regular 530 Clubber, Ange in Paynham. Good morning to you, Ange.
2: Good morning. Good morning, guys. Yes, I'm officially the man, the official tyre changer for the family. When in doubt, just ring me. That's what seems to happen.
0: Why are you so popular, Ange?
2: Because they can't do it, that's why. And I'm the cheap choice.
1: You keep your secrets, Ange, on how to change that tyre, because so long as you are the king of the family with this, you'll always be needed. Yeah. You'll always be loved.
2: Well, yes, you know, sometimes that need to be directed in other areas. But I tell you, but if there's a problem, then it's usually a phone call at the very least. But more often than not, I'll go out and change. And then the next part of that is go and have the tyre repaired and pay for it too.
1: Oh.
2: Always paying.
0: So, so, Ange, you never, like your family members will never call the RAA. They just want to see you work a jack and get the tyre out and sweat. Is that right? Because aren't you annoyed?
2: With my butt cracked open, bent over, sweating with a solo drink down my sides of my chin.
0: Are you sort of person, Ange, that if you see someone stranded on the side of the road that you'd pull over and offer assistance?
2: More often than not, although you've got to be a little bit careful these days, unfortunately. So if particularly if it's some young person, then I will probably tend to stop, at least ask if they need some help. That would be the next thing to do.
1: This is your lot in life, Ange. This is your gift to the world.
2: It would appear to be.
0: Ange, do you do other fixes in the car other than tyres?
2: I'm a person who will have a go, but I try not to have too many goes with cars. Modern cars are rubbish in terms of being able to touch them. You can't do anything to them in reality. It's really all, they're all signed and sealed and packets. You know, you touch this and you fry the computer and it costs you a couple of grand to repair. You know, so you have to be very, very careful these days. And can I say, is it good luck or bad luck that you knocked off your mirror? I reckon that's the worst thing. I would be spitting chips.
0: Yeah, but
2: absolutely spitting chips. Just the thought. I would have
3: been raging.
1: He's raging on your behalf, Jules.
3: Raging.
0: Well, see, I'm glass half full. I thought, well, I don't have to book into the mechanics. It's just one of the other things they've got to pay for. Thank you.
3: Well, that's another thing. Yeah. That's another thing. More money.
1: For a mirror. So annoying.
3: Have a good day, guys.
1: See you, Ange.
3: Have a good day, guys.
1: Bye-bye.
0: Let's go to Howard from Tranmere. We're talking about, when was the last time you changed a tyre? Did you have to do a quick running repair on your engine? Or your car in some form. Good morning, Harold. Sorry, Howard, I should say.
4: Yes, that's all right. Yeah, look, this is a long time ago. I used to live in the outback in the Northern Territory, and I was going through Adelaide. I can't even remember the year. It was would have been the early 80s, but in the newsagent, there was a black and white brochure. Like the cover was sort of... black and white. I can remember it well. It was Mechanics for Mugs.
0: Yes.
4: And I was browsing it, and I got up the next day with my wife, and we were driving. I think I can't. Cooper Petey, possibly. Mm. And I saw a hold. This is older cars too. A Holden station wagon with a bloke. I know him. I won't embarrass him, but I got to know him later on. But they were broken down, and I'd read in this book about getting a screwdriver from the battery to the points. I stopped. I know nothing about cars, but I asked them to put up the bonnet, and I did this thing, put the screwdriver across to the point and asked them to kick it over, and it worked.
0: Wow.
1: Because you just read it in the book that you're at the servo.
4: Yes.
1: Wow.
4: Wings of a butterfly. You know, the butterfly flaps its wings somewhere on Earth and somewhere on it, you know.
1: A screwdriver ends up on the points of your battery.
4: And that's how about that fancy cat, yes. So that's my story. I've always chuckled because I know nothing about cars, and it's just one of those freakish things. I thought I was the... they thought I was the answer to the Outback prayer, you know.
0: That's great. I mean, just the feeling, you know, of it starting up and the feeling of satisfaction, Howard. And...
4: Oh, yes. There was another one where I stopped for a group of Aboriginal folk, and I asked them, this is a different story. I used to live at a place called La Germano, and I asked them to kick it over. I put the leads, the battery leads, and a big flame shot out from under the bonnet, and then I quickly undid the things to sort of get away, but that's another story.
1: I didn't have the book with you that day, Howard.
0: thank you, Howard. Howard from Tranmere and 891 ABC Adelaide. This is the 5:30 Club. You're listening to Jules Schiller and Joe Laverty. We always kick around an idea. Today we're going off a letter in the Advertiser saying that the younger generations do not know how to change a tyre or navigate a manual gearbox. We're asking you about changing tyres or quick fixes to your cars.
1: Was it Dixie who was saying that her brother, who is a mechanic, told her that if you can't start the car, just put a bit of petrol over the top of the engine and it'll get going again?
0: I don't know.
1: Because that sounds... Oh, it was Bobby, sorry.
0: Yeah.
1: That which sounds really dangerous, but so too does putting a screwdriver on the connector points of a battery.
0: I guess it's just a conductor, isn't it, to start the battery?
1: Yeah. But pouring petrol on it? I don't know. Does that ring true to anybody? Can anyone verify this information that we've received this morning? Is that safe and does it work? Kerry's from Henley Beach. You've got a fix for us, Kerry. What is it?
5: Oh, my van. The overflow from the radiator, the tank, the plastic tank, started leaking. So I got a two-litre bladder from a wine cask and I put that in there and lined it. And it's been for 2 years. That's still gone strong. Hasn't leaked yet.
0: 2 years.
1: That was $9 well spent on that box of wine.
5: No, I just picked that up from the rubbish.
1: Even better. That's so
0: is
1: good.
0: There anything a goon bag can't do? And we should say we don't recommend any of these quick fixes.
1: Yes.
5: it was $350 for a new one.
0: Yeah. And so what, you just
1: for a new goon bag? No.
0: You just put the goon bag around the leak, Kerry?
5: No, they'll put it inside the tank.
0: Wow. Okay, so it expanded in there.
5: Yeah, that's it. And then I just put a cable tie on top to clamp it there. Yeah.
0: Wow.
5: But the thing with the screwdriver, it wasn't the battery. It does it over the starter motor points. That's right. What you do.
1: Kerry, right, you need to write your own fix it. Our back handyman fix it book by Kerry from Henley Beach.
0: Yes.
1: I would buy that at the servo.
0: And we don't recommend.
5: Well, I'm back in Henley Beach after 3 months on the road, so.
0: Okay, well, thank you, Kerry. Let's go to Tony from Elizabeth. Good morning, Tony.
6: Good day, Jules and Joe. If you want to build your character, change a fan belt on an old Mini.
0: How do you do that, Tony?
6: By expanding your vocabulary. That helps a lot.
0: Yeah.
1: With a lot of swear words and curse words.
6: Yeah, just a few,
0: So do you use another fan belt, or do you have another thing that you change it with, Tony?
6: No, they had to replace it with a new one.
0: Okay.
1: Is the problem that you have to get into the engine, getting your arms in really funny places to try and change the fan belt?
6: Yes, exactly. Yeah.
1: It's not really designed to make it easy.
6: You get your arms jammed in there.
1: Do you come away looking like you've wrestled a tiger?
6: Yes. And speaking of fan belts, I had a mate who drove across the Nullarbor in his hand-painted Ford Falcon many, many years ago now. He drove across the Nullarbor, broke a fan belt, and had nothing but stocks to tie together and improvise with. And I thought, now that's something pretty special.
1: And
6: fair dinkum, he arrived here in town and he still had the socks.
0: Wow.
1: So all you need, this is what I'm taking away from this conversation, some socks.
6: I don't
1: know
6: if you ever wore the socks again, but anyway, they worked as a great fan build anyway.
0: Some socks, some stockings and a goon bag.
1: And a goon bag, that's all you need.
0: And a screwdriver.
1: Yes.
0: Thank you, Tony. Now, we're almost time for weather, but let's fit in Catherine from Hayborough. Good morning, Catherine.
7: Good morning. How are you?
0: Good. Now, we've had a lot of male voices on, so I'm glad you've called up.
7: Are you a
0: tyre changer?
7: I'm a fitter and turner.
1: Yes, wow. Catherine. Yes. You legend.
0: So when did you last change a tyre, Catherine?
7: I changed a tyre maybe in the last 5 months. I had to repair it with my own puncture repair kit.
0: Wow. Okay, Catherine. And are you someone that other people call to change tyres as well?
7: No, but I will help someone if they're stopped on the road.
0: Yes.
7: Yeah.
0: So
7: I always have all my tools.
0: Do you just... Oh, you've got tools in the car.
7: Oh yes,
1: she's a fitter and turner.
7: I drive around with. I take my chairs out and put the tools in the car.
0: And you know, so what's the key to being able to change a tyre, Catherine? Is it confidence? Is do you have to watch YouTube videos, or do you just instinctively know how to do it?
7: No, I went to TAFE for a year.
1: Oh,
7: and
1: did
7: automotive and metal fabrication.
1: Yep, that's how you do it.
7: Oh well, I had two brothers, one either side. That sort of helped.
0: Yeah. I mean, it's not something... I mean, my dad never taught me how to change a tyre, which is disappointing, isn't
1: it's
0: it?
1: It's not too late, Jules. Yeah,
8: they have to change the oil and everything.
1: Oh, hello, who's that?
0: Yeah, is that...
1: Is that Mr. Catherine from Hayborough?
7: No. My dog's sitting on my lap.
1: Well,
0: thank you, Catherine from Hayborough. And the talking dog. We should make a series. Of that.
7: We should.
0: Thank
1: you.
0: This
1: is a great conversation, Catherine. Lots of surprises.
7: Have a great day.
1: See you later. Yeah.
0: All right, it is 5 minutes to six. You're listening to Jules Shillitoe, Joe Laverty on 891 ABC Adelaide. We'll get your weather next.
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0: Christy Johnson is Senior Forecaster at the Weather Bureau. Good morning, Christy. On this spring equinox day, we're going to have a bit of warmth.
13: Good morning, Jules. Good morning, Joe. Yes, we are. It is going to be significantly above average and warmer than yesterday. We're looking at across the state temperatures mostly sort of sitting 4 to 8, in some cases maybe 10 degrees above average for this time of year. So, yes, definitely a warm one. There's basically barely a cloud to be seen across most of central and eastern parts of the state. A little bit of cloud out in the far west. That's associated with a system that's sitting over Western Australia at the moment. We may get one or two sprinkles out of that. There's a little bit of cloud creeping over the border. We might see some sprinkles during the day. It's probably more likely, though, that any showers will come

0: through sort of in that very far west region, sort of Nullarbor and westwards this evening, sort of into the, you know, the nighttime period. So for most of the day, it is going to be a dry day across the region. As I say, lots of sunshine through pretty much everywhere except that far west. There is some very wispy cloud sitting over sort of the Kangaroo Island and the Southern Eyre Peninsula at the moment, but I think it'll still feel pretty sunny through that. And temperatures, we're getting up into the mid to high 20s or even the low 30s for most of the state. A little bit cooler at Robe 19, Kingscote 21, but Mount Gambier 22, Victor Harbour, Port Lincoln 23, Mount Barker and Keith up to 24 today, Adelaide heading for 25, Murray Bridge, Renmark, Whyalla, Broken Hill all heading for 26, Port Pirie and Woomera 29 also at Lee Creek, 30 for Port Augusta and Ceduna, 32 at Coober Pedy and 33 for Udna Datta.
1: All right, warm day ahead. Thank you, Christy. And the warmth is going to continue and we'll get another update tomorrow, obviously.
2: Can I say how delightful it is to hear a meteorologist say sprinkles? Sprinkles of rain.
1: I like wispy.
2: Wispy clouds.
1: Wispy. It's a good word.
2: I mean,
1: word.
2: There's probably proper meteorological terms, but I like it.
1: I always think of the hair on a chimpanzee's legs when someone says wispy.
2: Really?
1: They have wispy.
2: That's quite specific, Jules.
1: It is.
2: Why?
1: You know why? Because Ross Noble did a routine on the wispy hair of a chimpanzee.
2: There we
1: go. So thank you, Ross Noble, who's a great stand-up comedian.
2: He is.
1: After six, we're going to jump into the papers, Joe. A lot of stories today about AI and, you know, anniversaries and things like that. We'll get into that. And then Bobby is going to she's going to go to a local business that is counting its losses after a car made an unexpected entrance into its shop front. It's a big story.
2: That is huge. And speaking of business, what do you make of the Reserve Bank governor saying, businesses, you need to start pulling your weight a little bit more to help the productivity of the nation? Just try and be more innovative.
1: Yeah, that was kind of incendiary comment. So we'll get into the papers as well. Thank you for all your calls and texts. And to everyone who's wondering about the talking dog that we just heard before the weather, it is now news time.
3: When you need the latest information about your world.
4: As an ambulance service, we need greater expansion to transit wards. We need an ability to rapidly offload our patients off stretchers so that we can respond.
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5: Matt Colwyn in Adelaide with ABC News. A child died in a serious crash in Adelaide's southern suburbs last night. Emergency services were called to Commercial Road at Moana, where two cars had collided. One driver, a 35-year-old woman, was taken to hospital in a serious condition. Her passenger, an 11-year-old girl, died at the scene. The other driver was taken to hospital with minor injuries. The Adelaide City Council will investigate whether to ban or restrict smart glasses in the Adelaide parklands and libraries. Councils across Australia have already banned the devices in playgrounds, swimming pools and childcare centres, but at last night's council meeting, concerns were raised about how that could affect people with vision impairments who use them. Built-in cameras can record people without their consent, raising privacy concerns. The federal government is considering restricting smart glasses in Commonwealth buildings. The US President Donald Trump has threatened to annihilate Iran quickly should it not make a deal to end any ambition for nuclear weapons. America's editor John Lyons has more.
6: In recent months, President Trump has made many threats against Iran, including a social media posting in which he warned that an entire civilization could die if he decided to go ahead with military action. But this threat was different, as he made it inside the United Nations as he addressed its General Assembly. Mr. Trump predicted Iran would make a deal to end the war soon after the US midterm elections in November. And shortly after his speech, US and Iranian officials met for 3 hours at the UN. Mr. Trump welcomed the meeting and said it was in Iran's interests to make a deal. John Lyons, ABC News, New York.
5: The US government wants American social media companies excluded from Australia's proposed digital duty of care, is national AI technology reporter Cam Wilson.
7: The Albanese government wants to create a legal obligation for online platforms to mitigate foreseeable harms. One proposal would require companies such as Facebook and TikTok to offer users a choice between a personalized feed and one limited to accounts that they follow. But a rare submission from the US government argues Australia's rules could affect how people use those platforms around the world. It also says conflicting regulations would be difficult for companies to manage. The US Embassy and Communications Minister Annika Wells declined to comment.
5: The UN Secretary General Antonio Guterres has warned that the war in Gaza and rising tensions across the Middle East are making the prospect of peace increasingly difficult. Middle East correspondent Caitlin Kelly reports.
8: In his opening comments, Antonio Guterres described the scale of killing and destruction in Gaza as unlike anything he'd witnessed as UN chief, adding that settlement expansion, violence and displacement in the occupied West Bank by Israel are bulldozing the path to peace and raising the spectre of ethnic cleansing. Israel rejected the comments as weak. Qatar, Turkey and Jordan sharply condemned Israel's actions in Gaza and the West Bank, with Jordan warning of forced displacement. Addressing the hall in New York, Qatar said the Gulf is going through its most dangerous period amid growing regional tensions.
5: The Brisbane Lions and Lachie Neal have just one avenue of appeal left after the AFL Tribunal upheld the midfielder's suspension that would see him miss this weekend's grand final. Erin Marsikovetra has the details.
9: Lachie Neal fronted the tribunal in a suit and tie, hoping his claims that he had body-checked Jack Ginnivan and not swung his arm out to strike him would be accepted. His defence also included the recounting of a phone call with Ginnivan, who he said agreed with him that he was bumped. But the tribunal described the evidence as hearsay and said it held little weight. The precedent set by Scott Pendlebury earlier this season in having his one-game ban downgraded thanks to his clean record was also disregarded, given Neal's actions were deemed to be intentional and off the ball, while Pendlebury's incident was graded only as careless.
5: In basketball, the 36ers are hoping to get import John Jenkins back from injury for Thursday night's game against the Wildcats in Perth. Back spasms have kept him out of the opening round win over arch rivals Melbourne. South Australia's weather: Renmark mostly sunny, 26. Mount Gambier mostly sunny, 22. Port Lincoln mostly sunny, 23. Port Pirie sunny, 29. Adelaide mostly sunny, a top of 25 degrees. It's currently 10 degrees. Tomorrow partly cloudy, 28. Friday partly cloudy, 25. Saturday partly cloudy, 24. Sunday partly cloudy, 26. Monday partly cloudy, 29. And Tuesday a shower or two, 27. ABC News.
10: Good morning, welcome to AM. I'm Rachel Mealy, coming to you from the lands of the Turrbal and Yuggera people in Brisbane. US President Donald Trump has used his address to the United Nations General Assembly to threaten to annihilate Iran if it doesn't make a deal, while also defending his ongoing war in the Middle East. The threat, made at the UN's annual summit to promote world peace, came shortly before US officials met with the Iranian delegation to negotiate a possible deal to end the war. America's editor John Lyons is in New York. He joined me earlier. John, you were listening to the president's wide-ranging address. What points stood out to you?
11: Well, Rachel, it was the classic sort of Donald Trump address. He talked about, you know, he was in the lion's den, if you like, of the United Nations, and he talked about how he'd cut their budget dramatically and whatever. We know Donald Trump doesn't mind upsetting the audience to which he's speaking. A couple of key points, though. He predicted or said that he thought the regime in Cuba would fall, and he said that Secretary of State Marco Rubio was involved in working out a plan for Cuba. Now, whatever that means, but clearly there's going to be some sort of action on Cuba. But importantly, he said that if Iran did not make a deal soon to end the war, that he would annihilate it quickly. Now, we've had in the past threats from Donald Trump about Iran, about destroying a civilization, but to actually be saying it in a place such as the UN that's meant to be about peace and ending wars, in front of the Iranian delegation as well, a member of the UN talking about destroying another member, was pretty impactful.
12: I have a big decision to make. Will a deal be made with Iran that lets them rebuild and create a far greater country than it ever was before? Or do I annihilate the Islamic Republic and do it quickly, never giving them a chance to kill and destroy people and countries again? Do I drive them into hell with no chance of survival and no hope of future greatness or generations?
10: John, what do you think those comments mean for the prospects of the Iran war coming to an end?

0: Well, with Donald Trump, we've seen over the term of this presidency, at least the second presidency of Donald Trump, there is a pattern there, and he does use language such as that at the same time as he might be negotiating. Now, the really fascinating thing about that is that within minutes of him saying he would consider annihilating quickly an entire country, Iran, two of his top negotiators went into a meeting with the Iranian delegation who are here at the United Nations in New York. That's Steve Witkoff, Jared Kushner from the US side, and the senior Iranian officials who have been led into the country, interestingly. And so what it, I think, means is that it's classic Donald Trump, have a big stick, talk tough, at the same time as trying to get the deal done. He has predicted that the Iranians will make a deal soon after the midterm elections in November. But he went on to say, I'm not on the ballot. So he was suggesting if there is a bad result at the midterms, if the Republicans do badly, then that's not because of me. I'm not on the ballot. And the Iranians shouldn't get any pleasure from that. But at the moment, Donald Trump can't extract himself from that war. The Iranians are not letting him.
1: John Lyons there in New York. The energy minister is headed to Saudi Arabia this week as part of a multi-stop trip focused on energy security. Damage to Saudi's east-west pipeline has caused international concern about its ability to supply oil. It comes as experts at home question some details of the coalition's promise to introduce an oil price trigger for cuts to the domestic fuel excise. Here's political reporter Nicole Asher.
2: The energy minister's heading to nations key to Australia's oil supply in pursuit of fuel security. While at home, the rising cost of petrol and diesel is on the minds of politicians and the public, says Peter Currey from the NRMA.
3: Prices have gone up. Australian families will have felt that.
2: Chris Bowen will hold talks with his counterparts in both India and Saudi Arabia. His first destination, India, where he's visiting the world's biggest oil refinery. Then later this week, he'll fly to Saudi Arabia, where attacks on a critical oil pipeline and a Houthi offensive in the Bab el-Mandeb Strait has threatened its ability to export. Macquarie University analyst Lurian DeMello says visits to strategically important countries, while useful, can have limited benefit.
4: I can understand the minister travelling to India because India does export a fair bit of diesel and in recent times has been also exporting petrol to Australia. But Saudi Arabia, it does not have any direct links.
2: In both India and Saudi Arabia, Chris Bowen will promote electrification ahead of November's COP climate summit. Here's Shadow Energy Minister Dan Tehan.
5: If Chris Bowen is using that as a pretense to go and promote the COP, then that is not being upfront with the Australian people.
2: Chris Bowen says it's more important than ever for Australia to engage with other nations on global energy and fuel security. Australian fuel prices have jumped since the fuel excise cut expired last month. To ease pressure, on the weekend the coalition vowed to halve the fuel excise when the global price of Brent crude averages $100 a barrel for a fortnight. Though some experts, including Lurian DeMello, are questioning whether that's the best approach.
4: Is oil really the right instrument to apply that trigger? For Australia, given that we are importing most of our fuel, the trigger should be based on like wholesale cost of actually getting petrol and diesel on our shores.
2: The Shadow Minister again.
5: This seemed a very logical one because when you looked at the consequences that oil reaching $100 a barrel has on the price at the petrol station for Australian motorists and for Australian businesses, it seemed a logical correlation.
2: He says the mechanism's a sensible approach based on close consideration of international fuel prices.
1: Nicole Asher. The superannuation industry is again fending off suggestions that Australians should be allowed to access their retirement savings for housing. Shadow Housing Minister Andrew Bragg has reignited the debate, floating the idea Australians could use their super as collateral for a housing loan. Oliver Gordon reports.
6: Should Australians be able to access their super to purchase or pay off their house?
7: Probably not, to be honest, because it's kind of like, I guess it was set up to so you have money when you retire.
8: Yes, because it's their money. If people need housing, that's a good way to get money.
9: Perhaps a portion of it, but I feel like it can very easily go pear-shaped.
10: You need a house to live in.

0: In 40 years' time, you might have other problems, but you do need a house.
1: The coalition hasn't yet released its super policy, with the opposition leader, Angus Taylor, stressing no decisions have been made. But Shadow Housing Minister Andrew Bragg may have provided a glimpse into where the opposition is heading, delivering a speech outlining what he sees as Australians' two main objectives in retirement.
2: And the first priority is owning a residence outright in retirement. The secondary priority is owning assets which can help give you an income, which can either supplement or replace reliance on the age pension.
1: He says if the most important objective in retirement is home ownership, Australians should be able to access their super early to buy or pay off their home.
2: Allow for people to use their own savings to get that first house.
1: The Shadow Housing Minister has also raised the prospect of allowing super to act as a collateral or offset for people facing steep housing costs. But the superannuation industry says the idea of freeing up super for housing would inflate the market.
3: It would essentially hike house prices and rents and put that dream of home ownership even further out of reach for the next generations of young Australians.
1: Misha Schubert is the CEO of the Super Members Council and has pointed to the time New Zealand allowed early access to retirement savings for house deposits as a cautionary tale.
3: After that scheme was introduced, house prices took off. They grew at nearly twice the rate of those in Australia up to the market peak in 2022.
1: Not everyone agrees allowing Australians access would have the same effect. Housing economist Cameron Murray is from Fresh Economic Thinking and reckons using super to invest in a home would help most Australians in retirement.
4: That's because the age pension system rewards home ownership and the security home ownership offers is highly valued at retirement. So I think it is a good idea.
1: Under the government's First Home Super Saver Scheme, people can make voluntary contributions to their super, let it accrue interest, and later withdraw up to $50,000 as part of a home deposit. In response to proposals to increase early access beyond this, the federal government has declared the next election will be a referendum on super.
5: Oliver Gordon, and that's Early AM for today. Briefly in finance, oil is lower. The global benchmark Brent crude is trading at $98.20 US a barrel. I'm Rachel Mealy. It's 6:15.
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7: Unleaded per litre. At the moment, if you go to Japan, you're looking at $1.55. The US, $1.66. But the UK, $3.16 per litre.
8: Bobby, did you spend your morning doing those currency conversions? Because that was a lot.
7: Petrol's my thing.
6: Breakfast.
9: Good morning to you. It's going to be a warm Wednesday, already 10 degrees. Enjoy the heat because it's going to build up throughout the week. Jules Schiller and Joe Laverty here with you on 891 ABC Breakfast. Coming up very shortly, Joe. A local business is counting its losses after a car made an unexpected entrance into its shop front. Bobby McCumber is going to take us there to see what happened.
8: Yes, unexpected for everyone involved, I suppose. Not only the driver, but everybody who saw it, and the shop itself. And in an unfortunate parallel, it's also an important day for crash prevention for one road safety organisation in the state. This is a famous event that happens, which really stays with people long after they've been to the event. And we're going to look at this more after seven.
9: All right, stay tuned. But up next, we're going to jump into the papers.
10: The deaths of Jesse Baird and Luke Davies shocked Sydney. Their bodies found 200 kilometres from where they were last seen. Now the trial of Beau-Lamar Condon, the former cop charged with their murder, is underway. On the case of Jesse and Luke, we're your eyes and ears inside the courtroom, talking you through the witnesses and evidence that's put before the jury. Search the Case Off podcast on ABC Listen or wherever you get your podcasts.
9: Joe Laverty, what are you seeing in the papers?
8: Well, I have a couple of great local and national stories. I'll start with the local one. This is from the Advertiser, Aidan Hill, looking into a proposal for residents of Coorong to be able to have backyard burials if the council policy is adopted and goes ahead. So this has been proposed because apparently people in the area have long said we would like to be able to use our vast land that we've had to be able to have backyard burials. It's been something that people have been talking about in the Coorong community for some time. And so now the council is looking at it. They've said council recognises that some families have a desire to bury a deceased relative on a privately owned property that has significance to the deceased person or their family. We are

0: getting more and more innovative and thinking outside the traditional space when it comes to how we deal with our dead loved ones.
1: Is it called a naked burial or something? Are they still in a coffin or a shroud, or do they say how they're being buried?
0: No, just that they would be able to be buried. I suppose if you were wrapping them in a shroud and putting them in the ground, that would be a naked burial. But I can't see any reason why you would say you can do that, but you can't have a coffin.
1: Yeah, yeah.
0: So I suppose it would come down to how you prefer, well, you prefer your body to be dealt with. I've heard of in some cases where they put the body into a tree. I think this was a First Nations way of dealing with a loved one's body, putting them in the hollow of a tree, and then that tree would become, really sacred. And
1: do you think that, I mean, I'm in two minds about it. You think there does need to be kind of some oversight on it, you know, if you're going to use a property, that someone comes out and makes sure the burial is, you know, deep enough and safe enough and that type of stuff. So on one level, I think there needs to be some sort of oversight, but on the other, I don't see why you shouldn't be able to be buried in a place that's significant to you.
0: Yes.
1: I guess what if the property is sold though?
0: I think a lot of properties will already have old burial plots on it. I mean, some of these properties already go back hundreds of years, long before there was real legislation around what you can and can't do in the burial space. So they would already have historic graveyards on some of those sites. I suppose this is just a matter of giving more choice. But definitely you need to know the rules. It needs to be deep enough, marked well enough, and so on.
1: Because I remember speaking to someone, a talkback caller once, who, you know, had a dog for 18 years and beloved animal, and she buried it in a backyard. And then she was moving house and she didn't want to leave the dog there, you know, because, you know, it kind of was part of her. But then a lot of callers were saying, well, that was the dog's space. It sniffed around that lot. So why not leave it there? So there are sort of these questions that arise, aren't there?
0: My mum, just on dogs, has the ashes of three of her beloved dogs over the decades. And even though she's already lived in Mount Barker for 20 years or something, she's still not confident that she wants to leave the ashes in that property because she wants to be wherever those dogs' ashes are.
1: Yeah.
0: So I don't know. And there's no plan to move either. So I don't know how far. Is she going to get buried herself with the dog's ashes? I'm not sure. I haven't gone quite that far in the conversation. She has also recently told me to stop talking about her on the radio. So if you're listening, Mum, this is a conversation that'll come up next time.
1: Well, give us a call, 1300 222 8. Number one, what do you think of being able to choose where you're buried? You know, if you do have a plot of land or there's a place significant to you. I mean, we're talking private property here, I guess, not public land. Mm. So do you think it's a good idea?
0: I genuinely don't care what happens to my body after I'm gone. I really have no, this is what I want to happen. I want it to, whatever happens, I want it to be environmentally sound.
1: Yeah. I don't care either. As long as there's a week or a month of mourning, officially.
0: Somewhere between 1 week and 1 month severe appropriate amount of time.
1: I'm leaning towards the month. Uh-huh. But yeah, I don't, you know, I'm happy to be cremated, to be honest. But yeah, but I do like that idea. There's a romanticism, isn't there, with that.
0: Could we cremate you on a big bonfire on a big private property in the Coorong?
1: I did a story of someone who was cremated and put in a firework. And that's not legal.
0: Okay. We're not endorsing that.
1: Another story. This is in The Australian today. I'm fascinated by this. Migrant nurses, we know that with this debate about migration, that many migrants work in our healthcare system. You know, migrant doctors are more likely to work in the outer suburbs and regional Australia. So are migrant nurses. And 40% of nurses working in Australia, Joe, were born overseas, and one in five holds qualifications. But what this body is saying, that migrant nurses should be taught Australian slang to communicate with other staff and patients. So this has been said by the Australian College of Nurses to a parliamentary inquiry into skilled migration. And I'm wondering what sort of slang would you need to teach a nurse, a migrant nurse, to help better communicate with a patient in an aged care home?
0: Rhyming slang, for starters.
1: Body parts first. Like if you go, I've got a painful noggin.
0: Yes.
1: You know, my tickers.
0: Oh, yes.
1: Not what it used to be, ticker. You know, you've got things like, you know, the pie hole or for your mouth. You know, I've got a big honker. Yep. Or a snoz.
0: Yes, you're right. Nose. That's exactly where they need to begin, the medical terminology. I think so. I think that's a really good idea.
1: You know, things like, you know, I'm so hungry I could eat a horse.
0: Yes, please, you know, don't That's not literally what I want.
1: That could be misinterpreted.

0: interpreted? Do we have any horse meat in the kitchen? You know, so there are kind of things, you know, keep your mitts off my chops. Or so. There are thick bits of slang that are confusing, aren't they, for people?
1: My nan, who is an aged care resident, and a lot of migrants who are wonderful, and they, if you say something that's a bit confusing, they'll just say, well, what do you mean? You know, they're up for a chat, and so that's nice. But you don't you want people to be, particularly these skilled people with English as a second language, they're doing a wonderful job for us. You want them to be comfortable in their job, not feel awkward in a conversation that makes sense to some but not others.
0: It is, I mean, you might have an opinion on what sort of slang you do need to teach people in the healthcare facility. Like I say, body parts, things for hungry, thirsty.
1: Yes.
0: I don't know, the weather. It's an interesting one, isn't it?
1: Yes.
0: Give us an idea, 0467 922 891. And just to get back to your first story about the Coorong and them wanting to be able to be buried in, what was it, in significant places?
1: Yeah, in properties that are significant to the deceased or the family members.
0: We've got some calls on this and how people would like to be buried. Kay joins us from Adelaide. Good morning, Kay.
2: Oh, good morning, Jules. Love your program. Listen every morning. And actually my dad, he was on the ABC himself some years ago. And he's passed now, and so is my mother, and also my brother unfortunately died at 30 in a car accident. Now, our tradition is that we have our ashes thrown into the sea off of Henley Beach, off the jetty, so that we're all going to be together in the sea. So I've done my funeral arrangements, and that's where I'll be going to.
0: And what's the significance of Henley Beach and the sea, Kay?
2: Oh, only because we've always loved the water. We're water people. I live at Fulham Gardens, so for me it's walking distance and I'm regularly down there. But also Dad used to fish off the jetty there. And when Dad got to the stage of, you know, not being able to be as mobile, Mum used to drive him down there and take all his fishing gear, and he'd sit on the jetty and talk to all his mates and that sort of thing.
1: That's great.
2: Yeah, and my brother lived down there, and he was a water person as well. He loved to take his dog on his surfboard. His Kelpie dog would sit on the front of his surfboard, and they'd go out paddling. And yeah, so it's just a family tradition that we all want to be. Well, we all want to be together, you know.
0: That's beautiful, Kay. I love that story, don't you? The ocean is so romantic, and you know, such a kind of part of people, isn't it, Joe?
1: But you can't just go putting your ashes in any body of water. So there are rules around putting ashes in rivers, for example. You might think, I'm a river person. I've always loved the river. I'm going to have my ashes there. Yeah. A lot of places, that's illegal. You cannot do that.
0: The ocean is fine, though.
1: The ocean's pretty big. Yeah. Yes. So that should be okay. Yeah.
0: Thank you, Kay. Let's go to Kim from Mount Torrens. Kim, we're talking about burials and cremations off the back of Joe's story. Your thoughts?
3: Yeah, look, I believe that it's actually not a lot about you and what you want. It's actually about those that come after you. Because when people are looking at their family histories down the track, where do they end up? They end up at the cemetery. Mm. And people like to go and see where great-great-grandfather is actually buried, see his headstone, because I don't want to criticise the lady before, but it's good to throw a few ashes off the end of the jetty or under a tree or something like that. But it's always good to put some in a place where your people in the future can actually go and see where you are.
0: All right,
1: that's a good point.
0: It's a good point as well.
1: Although sometimes when I go past those really historic cemeteries and you think they're centuries old, no one's looking after the gravestones anymore, and you think, that's kind of sad.
0: It is. I mean, my brother died when we were both about 18 and 19, and he's buried in Melbourne, and I visit his grave, and it's comforting to do that. But, I mean, I guess if he was cremated, I might spend time, you know, there is a need to honour someone in such way. So, yeah, some graves are more recent than others, but you're right, though, there are ones around him that have been there from the 18th century.
1: Yes.
0: You know, sorry, the 19th century. Mm. Very old. All right, people are texting in with slang that they would like to see migrant nurses and doctors learn. Spend a penny. Thank you, Fiona.
1: Yes.

0: you know, Point Percy, that
1: kind
0: of stuff.
1: They are all so gross. Thank you, Jules.
0: There's so many of those. What have you got, Jo?
1: Well, this one I think is going to grind the gears of businesses, and it's being reported widely about what the Reserve Bank Governor Michelle Bullock has been talking about inflation and productivity. The Age, for starters, says Bullock slams sluggish businesses and hidehound bureaucracy for nation's work woes. And then the Sydney Morning Herald's Matt Wade writes, it has the quote from Michelle Bullock, which says, over the last decade or so, Australian businesses just seem to become less dynamic. So less dynamic. If you're a local business, how are you feeling less dynamic? She goes on to say, even those businesses that were at the frontier are not quite so close to the frontier as they used to be. There are some business, there's something about business where they're not investing enough. They're not looking for ways to combine labour and capital in ways to increase productivity. This is your fault, business. She does say, oh, government certainly has a role to play, but so too does business.
0: I mean, it's a bit of a, can be seen as a bit of a backhander, can't it? From the Reserve Bank saying, you need to lift your socks.
1: I would be so angry if I was a small business in this client or in climate or any business being told you're not being dynamic enough with everything that they have to contend with at the moment.
0: Often that means increase your productivity and sack a few people so we can bring inflation down.
1: Now, this
0: it?
1: Is something that I'm not sure everyone appreciates, is that Australia has an unemployment target. At the moment, we're below that target. And this is from the Australian Financial Review saying, we're about 4.5%. 5% is the ideal target for unemployment because it's better because people aren't spending money.
0: It is. All right. It is almost time for the 6:30 news. After that, we're going to cross to Bobby McCumber, who is at the site of a car crash. And then we're going to talk about Street Smart High, which is an important initiative every year in Adelaide.

0: Matt Coleman in Adelaide with ABC News. A child died in a serious crash in Adelaide's southern suburbs last night. Emergency services were called to Commercial Road at Moana, where two cars had collided. One driver, a 35-year-old woman, was taken to hospital in a serious condition. Her passenger, an 11-year-old girl, died at the scene. The other driver was taken to hospital with minor injuries. The Adelaide City Council will investigate whether to ban or restrict smart glasses in the Adelaide parklands and libraries. Councils across Australia have already banned the devices in playgrounds, swimming pools and childcare centres. But at last night's council meeting, concerns are raised about how that could affect people with vision impairments who use them. Built-in cameras can record people without their consent, raising privacy concerns. The federal government is considering restricting smart glasses in Commonwealth buildings. A council survey has found most participants are concerned about the impact of the proposed MotoGP development on the parklands. The council survey received more than 3,500 responses from community members, universities, traders and event organisers. About 75% of respondents say they were concerned about the impact on wildlife, biodiversity and loss of vegetation. The US President Donald Trump has delivered a divisive address at the UN General Assembly in New York, warning he could choose to annihilate Iran if it does not agree to a deal to end their war. He touched on several major global issues, as the BBC's Tom Bateman explains.
1: He described Cuba as a failed state that would fall, adding, "Freedom will be coming to Cuba." That saw the Cuban delegation walk out of the hall. On artificial intelligence, Mr. Trump said he wanted to rename it superintelligence, as he said the word artificial made the technology seem fake. The president reiterated his attacks not just on the UN, but the multilateral system as a whole, taking special aim at the International Criminal Court. His administration has sanctioned court officials furious at their investigations into US actions in Afghanistan and arrest warrants for Israeli leaders.
0: The Trump administration has intervened in Australian domestic debate by weighing in on Australia's proposed digital duty of care laws. National AI technology reporter Cam Wilson has more.
2: A submission published by the US Embassy says Washington has serious concerns about the plan. The digital duty of care would require online services to mitigate foreseeable harms and could give users a choice between algorithmic feeds and feeds limited to the accounts that they follow. The US government says those design rules could pressure platforms to demote sensitive or controversial material, which it says would facilitate censorship. Communications Minister Annika Wells and the US Embassy declined to comment.
0: The Brisbane Lions and Lachie Neale have just one avenue of appeal.

0: left after the AFL Tribunal upheld the midfielder's suspension that would see him miss this weekend's grand final. Erin Marsicovetra has more.
1: Lachie Neale fronted the tribunal in a suit and tie, hoping his claims that he had body-checked Jack Ginnivan and not swung his arm out to strike him would be accepted. His defence also included the recounting of a phone call with Ginnivan, who he said agreed with him that he was bumped. But the tribunal described the evidence as hearsay and said it held little weight. The precedent set by Scott Pendlebury earlier this season in having his one-game ban downgraded thanks to his clean record was also disregarded, given Neale's actions were deemed to be intentional and off the ball, while Pendlebury's incident was graded only as careless.
0: In basketball, the 36ers are hoping to get import John Jenkins back from injury. They won their season opener despite being without Isaac Humphries and Jenkins due to injury and losing Flynn Cameron during the match. Star Bryce Cotton will play his 300th game tomorrow night. He will be against his former side, the Perth Wildcats. Cotton says those who stepped up in the key player's absence shows how the team deals with adversity.
2: And we have a next man up mentality, and I think the guys that ended up having to play more minutes than I expected, they answered the call. And those are the things that you look for when wanting to be a championship caliber team.
0: South Australia's weather: Renmark mostly sunny, 26. Mount Gambier mostly sunny, 22. Port Lincoln mostly sunny, 23. Port Pirie sunny, 29. Adelaide mostly sunny, a top of 25 degrees, currently 10 degrees. Tomorrow partly cloudy, 28. Friday partly cloudy, 25. Saturday partly cloudy, 24. Sunday partly cloudy, 26. Monday partly cloudy, 29. And Tuesday a shower or two, 27. ABC News.
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6: 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Don Dunstan saw the opportunity to have some fun.
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7: Yes, good morning. Joel Schiller and Joe Laverty this week here on 891 ABC Breakfast. What a beautiful day it is, Joe. Look outside, blue sky.
8: I know, it's so nice, and it's the spring equinox at precisely 9:35am.
7: All right, so we're
8: hours away.
7: Don't do maths on air.
8: No, several hours away. It will be during Rory's show at 9:35. Call Rory to celebrate the spring equinox.
7: Now, this half hour, Bobby is going to take you to the scene of a car accident. It went through the window of a business, not far from Collinswood, so across to Bobby shortly.
8: That is a bad day, both for the driver of the car and also the business. What a messy, messy thing.
7: And in a kind of unfortunate, or maybe it's just appropriate parallel, we're going to speak about thousands of people at the Adelaide Entertainment Centre. It happens every year, Joe, Street Smart High.
8: Yes, and it's happened for decades. People call and they say that going to this event has changed the way they behave on the roads for a lifetime.
7: And we're giving you a sneak peek of the everyday dilemma as well, just before seven. But look, we were just talking in the papers about migrant nurses and a report in The Australian about how they should learn Aussie slang as well, because, you know, there are things if you say that I'm tuckered out or I'm knackered or, you know, I've got a sore noggin, my ticker's not what it is, you know, that there could be miscommunication, someone says here. My wife is a theatre nurse at Flinders. She has asked the new girls there to watch Upper Middle Bogan to get up, get up to speed on the language.
8: Oh, that's great. That's great.
7: Kath and Kim.
8: Of course,
7: you can do as well.
8: And I come back to the castle again.
7: Adventures of Barry McKenzie.
8: Yes, indeed.
7: So you could. I mean, maybe it's just TV and movies.
8: I mean, but who has time to sit down and do all of that? That's where a bit of paper. Here's your handy cheat sheet. Give it to them in their induction.
7: Exactly.
8: But also, yes, really immerse yourself in the Australian culture and really become au fait with some of that slang.
7: Because you eventually pick it up, don't you, after a while?
8: I reckon.
7: Takes
8: yes.
7: a while, but you do. Bobby McCumber, it is 23 minutes to 7. And where are you and why?
9: I'm actually across the road from the ABC building. I'm standing on Northeast Road in Walkerville because last night a car drove through a barber shopfront window. Now, this was reported to MFS at 8:37 p.m. last night. The barber shop closed at 6 p.m., so hopefully that

0: means no one was inside the shop at the time that it happened. So when MFS arrived on scene, they said that the car was in the shop front window. They removed it from the shop. They said that no one was injured. When I spoke to the MFS this morning, they said that there was no major structural damage. Although I'm looking at the shop and there's obviously a little bit of glass and debris on the ground. It has been cleared by SES, who were on the scene here last night as well. What was once a glass shop front window is now covered by wooden panels, and there is also, it looks like tarp that's covering it as well. So, look, this car has been very lucky not to hit any of the poles from the shopfront veranda here. They've missed those poles, gone straight through the window. There is a pot plant that has been knocked over, but surprisingly, there's a stoby pole nearby as well, and that has been missed. So multiple CCTV cameras are in front of a number of different shops along here, so they'll be able to see exactly what happened. Just going by what I can see at the moment, I'm not too sure how this car has gone through, but luckily, no one was injured.
1: No one was injured at the barber shop. I guess you can describe that as a close shave.
2: Oh, gosh. Have you been working on that all morning, Jules?
0: You've been waiting for that, haven't you, Jules?
1: Well, I could use it if someone got injured, but hopefully they've got insurance. No one was injured, but unfortunate all the same, isn't it?
2: Oh, well, and the shop front, I imagine, Bobby, from what you're describing, there'll be glass everywhere inside that Bubba. It'll take forever to try and make sure every last little speck of glass is gone on the chairs, inside, on the furniture. It sounds like quite the cleanup.
0: Yeah, you can actually see inside. SES were here and they have cleaned up and they've done a great job. There's some tape around the footpath as well, so no one can actually go too close. But looking inside, I can see on the floor, which is a wooden floor, it is stained by obviously some of the liquid that's been coming out of the car, and there are little charcoal bits and small bits of glass in there as well. So there will still be a cleanup for the owners of the barbershop for sure.
2: Were you able to see what sort of car it was, Bobby?
0: No, I haven't got any of that information, unfortunately. The car is gone. The MFS were actually only here for about half an hour. They arrived pretty quickly on scene and they were in and out, and SES cleaned up afterwards as well.
1: I think it's a Hyundai.
2: Oh, no.
1: This is terrible.
2: Please stop.
1: I'm always interested if people get, because I go to the barber, right, and it's much more common now, I think, than it was in the 80s or 90s. If anyone actually gets a shave at the barber, you know, you see those in the movies, men getting the cutthroat razor and getting a shave. I've never seen someone get a shave at the barber. I don't know if they even do it.
2: Facial hair is so on point at the moment with men, and it's so crisp and it's styled. And barbers now, they specialise in this kind of facial hair and matching the hair. So definitely barbers do it.
1: They do trimmings, but I'm wondering if anyone gets a complete shave. Anyone, let us know. It is 19 minutes to 7. Thank you, Bobby. You'll get an Everyday Dilemma sneak peek shortly, Jo. This is a simple one, but a good one.
2: Yeah, I've been told not to preview what it is, not to look at it, so I don't know what it is, but I have been told it is a very good one.
1: No, it's just you're a very moral person.
2: Am I?
1: But I think even you're going to be challenged by this one.
2: Okay.
1: All right, so that is coming up very shortly.
2: If I could save a dog or a...
1: No, it's not... so much ethical, it's every day.
2: Okay, Roger.
1: Right, so we're not going into the big moral issues of our time, although this is slightly moral. Okay. You'll get that very shortly. And before we talk about Street Smart High, which is such a great initiative every year, it's so sad to hear this song. Now we know Dolly Parton has left us. Kenny Rogers, Islands in the Screen. Baby.

0: Dolly Parton and Kenny Rogers, Islands in the Stream from 1983, a quarter to seven. Jewel Schiller and Joe Laverty here with you on ABC Breakfast. We were just talking about the car that went into the barbershop at Walkerville. Thank you for someone who said it could have been a Packard Clipper. That is a very good, do love the puns.
1: Please keep them coming.
0: keep your puns coming.
1: What was your ridiculous pun? Hair undie.
0: It was a hair undie and it was a close shave. Could be a short back and sidecar as well on the vehicle. But anyway, lots of people actually asked if you go and get a shave at barbers, and a fair few people do. Someone before a wedding, you can get the hot towels and the cutthroat, yes. So you're gleaming.
1: And the lovely smelling aromatics.
0: Exactly. Alex, the barber on Lee Street, says Richard goes there for a great shave as well, so it does still happen.
1: Could I go there and get my legs shaved? Nice close shave, aromatics, hot towels.
0: I don't think so. Well, people get their earwax removed, you know, with the Turkish candles at barbers, which is kind of wild when you think about
1: it. Must hurt. Who's getting their ears waxed at the barber? And does it hurt?
0: Well, if you're Turkish, you do, I guess. It's a Turkish thing. Yeah, but we've talked about this before.
1: Give us a call.
0: If you've done that. Street smart hire is in a big gear change. I mean, so many young people are overrepresented in our car crash statistics, Joe. And, you know, we don't want young lives ripped apart or ripped away by car accidents. And the RAA do a great initiative every year. And, you know, we were talking about it earlier, Street Smart High.
1: Yes.
0: Where they get young people together, a lot of schools together, and confront them with the realities of road accidents.
1: We're really kind of lucky to have this in South Australia. Everywhere else that I've lived in Australia doesn't have anything quite like it. And 13,000 students every year go to these. And it really does change the way people behave on the roads. Emily Perry is General Manager, Community and Corporate Affairs with RAA. So what are the key themes of this year, Emily? And who's your guest, your special guest, who's going to show the reality of bad behaviour on the roads?
2: Hey, Joe. Hey, Jules. Well, we actually run the program over 3 days. So we replicate the program. And so we have different speakers on every day, and they're all designed to connect with young people. Today, I'll actually be talking to ABC's own Charles Bryce about his experience. He's incredible when you see him up on the stage talking about his experience and also like the incredible journey that he's had. So, and that is really what today is about, is connecting young people emotionally with real people that they can relate to about road safety. And not, you know, because I'm doing a bit of light reading actually last night, the driver's handbook, and looking at some of the research and statistics, the information's all there, right? But how do you actually connect young people with road safety in a way that they can actually relate to, emotionally connect with them, so that they actually, those lessons stay with them? So when we talk about road safety, we really do it in three buckets. It's called the safe systems approach, right? It's safe roads, safe vehicles, and safe people. And anyone who's worked in safety within their own organisation knows that, you know, engineering controls, to use a corporate term, is the easiest bit. So when it comes to roads, we know what we need to do to make roads safer. We're just resource constrained in the way that we do it, right? We've got a $2 billion backlog of road safety. The government knows what to do. We work really closely with them. We do a lot of advocacy in that space. Vehicles are getting safer and safer. But when it comes to safe people, this is where we really need, especially with young people, to put so much of our effort. And that's what today is about. And in you can read, you know, what are the fatal five, and you can tell people what to do. But when they're sitting there in an arena at the entertainment centre, seeing a crash actually be recreated, see the emergency services, the ambulance pull into the arena, have the police actually talk through what happens and how you're arrested on the scene, and actually be able to write to the young people who have been cut out of the vehicle or on the motorbike and actually experience it and actually understand what the consequences are and focus on the issues that are most relevant to young people, right?
1: This stays with people for decades. I've spoken to people who went years and years and years ago to one of these crash prevention seminars put on by RAA, and it changes the way that they drive. Emily Perry, so it's over 3 days. Is every school in South Australia invited to this?
2: Well, yes, indeed they are, and we would love to to run more sessions if we could. So it's grown from 2 days now to three. So in order to get 13,000 students through, we've got more than 100 metro and regional schools. So we've got students coming today from Streaky Bay, Wyala, Adelaide Hills, you know, the metro schools. So we really want to create, make this part of the curriculum for schools. It's the end of term three. It's a really good time to get those young people as they're starting to get ready to get their L's and take those lessons with them. And actually, we're also showcasing really important tools for them as well. We've got a new digital learner's logbook that you can access on our app as well, so that students can record their hours. We try and provide tools for supervising drivers. But so we sort of put all of this stuff around to try and make people, you know, better technical drivers, which is super important, but it's this how you show up when you're with your mates. It's how you manage distractions and make sure that you're really focused on what you are doing on the road. These are the sorts of lifelong messages we're trying to drill into people before they actually get behind the wheel themselves.
0: You're listening to Emily Perry, General Manager of Community and Corporate Affairs at the RAA. We're talking about Street Smart High, which, as you're hearing, 13,000 teens face the reality of road crashes, and it's a great initiative that happens in Adelaide every year. Emily, I'm wondering, with the new advent of e-scooters and e-bikes, you know, which can travel as fast as cars, especially when they're modified, do you include that in your curriculum now?
2: We do, and so we've built that into, because we believe in road safety at every stage of people's lives. So we are in primary schools, and that's one of the things that's been really important to us, to start talking to people, young people, about e-scooters and e-bikes and just how dangerous they are. Jay was really generous in sharing his story with us, and he's one of our sort of network of road safety ambassadors that we use. But any parents listening would know that they see, I'm sure, as I do, see students turning up to school on scooters that, you know, are not 16. And I'm being harassed by my 10-year-old about wanting an e-bike. And we know there are differences

0: swing sort of paddle assist, but these are incredibly dangerous. These are vehicles, and so we've been doing a lot of work to with our campaign, Don't Bury Your Head in the
1: Oh,
0: Footpath.
1: that's powerful. Those images that are on the side of bus stops, that is a powerful image that you've used there.
0: Yeah, no, the team and we feel passionately about this stuff as well, and it's a real source of pride for the team at REA. That campaign was Beck in my team. She's been lobbying for us to do more in that space for probably 2 years, and so then we've obviously been working really closely with the government and the regulations and making formal submissions. But again, really important part of what we do, but bringing it to life for young people and for them to see someone like Joe telling his story personally and actually connecting and understanding that that could be me, it's really important.
2: All right, Emily. Well, thank you for that. We could talk a lot more about this, and we will, because road safety is so important. And text coming in from Sarah. My son was at the event yesterday. He came home very determined to let us know that he's going to be an organ donor if anything
1: Oh,
2: happens to
1: wow.
2: him. So
1: Well,
2: things
1: that is
2: like
1: an
2: that.
1: excellent outcome. I saw yesterday driving home, I go down Portrush, and an e-bike with a teenager on it had managed to get at the front of the pack in peak hour and was doing a wheelie up Portrush Road flat out faster than the other cars. And I thought, mate, you are not long for this world if you keep on carrying on like that.
2: That kind of feeling of
1: Yes.
2: invincible when you're young. All right, it is 6 minutes to seven. Before we get your weather, I'm going to give you a sneak peek of the everyday dilemma. And if you're listening at this time, you get kind of first right of reply to the everyday dilemma. So this is not a massive issue, but it's an everyday thing that people face. Today, Joe, it's from Christy from Christie's. So I keep the names anonymous because people don't want to be outed. She writes, "Dear Jules, my husband and I have started to travel a bit because we're retired. We've been going to different capital cities in Australia and Asia, staying in hotels that often have breakfast buffets. But every time we go down, my husband brings some Glad wrap and sandwich bags and pockets the mini yogurts, muffins, danishes, and fruit for lunch later on. A couple of times he's even made cheese and ham sandwiches from the cold cuts. I'm embarrassed and tell him it's not appropriate. He says the buffet is included in the price of the hotel and he can take whatever he damn wants. What do your listeners think? Is it acceptable to go to a breakfast buffet and just graze for the rest of the day and pocket items there? Yes or no, Joe? Have you done it? Do people you know do it?
1: The first thing that comes to mind is I'm okay with it because if the food is just going to be thrown away anyway, because it's going to be stale by mid-afternoon or whatever, or they've got a whole different lunch banquet. I think that it's okay, but taking doggy bags and I think you have to be a bit subtle about it, right?
2: Wait, using the napkins?
1: Napkins, I think you have to put it in your pockets,
2: Well,
1: and you have to be covert a little bit.
2: I'm torn because I think, yes, if it's thrown out, take it. But what about other people who might be coming down later and you've stolen all the yogurts?
1: The yogurts, I don't know
2: What,
1: that
2: the
1: you should be
2: cereals?
1: taking the things that are, that could definitely be put into the fridge and reused a little later. I don't know about that.
2: Because often you run out of fruit and are you really, is it in the spirit of the breakfast buffet to use it for lunch? But then I think certain items you can take, bread, I think fine, fruit especially, it's important to be healthy. The prepackaged food I'm torn by,
1: That's probably crossing the line.
2: but then again, I think, big deal. Take it if you want. Bring some Tupperware.
1: But
2: Pack it properly.
1: if you're the partner of somebody who's doing that and you are against it,
2: Yes.
1: that is a really embarrassing situation to be
2: It
1: in.
2: is.
1: You have to leave before he starts doing that. That's
2: What?
1: what you need to do.
2: 1-300-222-891, or you can text 0467-922-891. Is it acceptable to use the breakfast buffet for lunch as well? We'll get your calls after seven, but always interested in your thoughts right now. Also after seven, you'll hear from Lachie Neal's father after he was rubbed out for the grand final last night. Very dramatic scenes. Before we do all that, let's get your weather. Christy Johnson joins us now, senior forecaster. Good morning, Christy. It's a warm day ahead.
3: Morning, Jules. Morning, Joe. Yes, it is. It's beautiful and sunny. There's barely a cloud in the sky at the moment, and it's probably going to stay mostly like that. There could be just a little bit of thin high cloud, wispy high cloud moving across the region, but I think it'll still feel very sunny through that. Top of 25 degrees, so significantly warmer than yesterday, where we only got to about 19 and a half. And significantly above average for this time of year, but not as warm as it's going to be on Thursday, where the winds will go properly northerly. Today they'll be sort of light northeasterlies, but they'll go northerly tomorrow and up to 28 degrees. Then we do

0: have a bit of a trough that slides past on sort of into Friday. That isn't going to bring much in the way of showers, maybe a touch more cloud, but it'll drop the temperature a little bit, still well and truly above average for Friday and the weekend, 25 for Friday, 24 for Saturday and 26 on Sunday. And then for the start of next week, we're back up to 29 degrees for Monday.
1: All right. Yes, beautiful for a grand final barbecue on Saturday. Still reading some rain in Melbourne on grand final day, so might affect the match. Thank
2: it's
1: you,
2: slow
1: Chrissy.
2: It down, apparently.
1: The slow it down.
2: It'll be a slow ball.
1: It will. A bit of a slog. Will probably help Fremantle, to be honest. I reckon if Brisbane can move the ball very quickly. But anyway, we'll get into that later on. Speaking of the grand final, again, Robbie Neal's dad, Lachie Neal's dad, Robbie, will join us after 7.
2: It must be a dark day in the Neal family, right? Every Neal would be feeling this.
1: It would be. And at 7.10, the president of the Parklands Association, Matt Monty, is going to join us. There's a report in the Tyser today that on their Facebook page, they're encouraging protesters to attend a community event hosted by Peter Malinauskas.
2: Speaking of dilemmas, and when you hear the rationale behind it, make up your mind whether or not it's okay to encourage people to go to a community meeting about a particular issue, the parklands. Is it okay?
1: Is it okay to crash? You know, many people say it's free speech. We can come, we can protest when we want. But, you know, should protests be organised and, you know, ahead of time? Or is it okay to crash an event by the Premier? You'll get the opinion of the head of the Parklands Association after 7. The Premier is also going to join us on that too. Right now it's news time.
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0: A girl dies in a serious crash in Adelaide South. A ban on smart glasses in the parklands and libraries to be explored. And the US President Donald Trump threatens to annihilate Iran quickly. Good morning, Matt Coleman in Adelaide with ABC News. A child has died in a serious crash in Adelaide's southern suburbs last night. Emergency services were called to Commercial Road at Moana when two cars collided. One driver, a 35-year-old woman, was taken to hospital in a serious condition. Her passenger, an 11-year-old girl, died at the scene. The other driver was taken to hospital with minor injuries. The Adelaide City Council will investigate whether to ban or restrict smart glasses in the Adelaide parklands and libraries. Councils across Australia have already banned the devices in playgrounds, swimming pools and childcare centres. But at last night's council meeting, concerns are raised about how that could affect people with vision impairments who use them. Built-in cameras can record people without their consent, raising privacy concerns. The federal government is considering restricting smart glasses in Commonwealth buildings. A council survey has found most participants are concerned about the impact of the proposed MotoGP redevelopment on the parklands. The council survey received more than 3,500 responses from community members, universities, traders and event organisers. About 75% of respondents say they were concerned about the impact on wildlife, biodiversity and the loss of vegetation. The US President Donald Trump has threatened to annihilate Iran quickly should it not make a deal to end any ambition for nuclear weapons. America's editor John Lyons has more.
1: In recent months, President Trump has made many threats against Iran, including a social media posting in which he warned that an entire civilization could die if he decided to go ahead with military action. But this threat was different, as he made it inside the United Nations as he addressed its General Assembly. Mr. Trump predicted Iran would make a deal to end the war soon after the US midterm elections in November. And shortly after his speech, US and Iranian officials met for 3 hours at the UN. Mr. Trump welcomed the meeting and said it was in Iran's interests to make a deal. John Lyons, ABC News, New York.
0: The US government wants American social media companies excluded from Australia's proposed digital duty of care. Here's National AI Technology reporter Cam Wilson.
2: The Albanese government wants to create a legal obligation for online platforms to mitigate foreseeable harms. One proposal would require companies such as Facebook and TikTok to offer users a choice between a personalised feed and one limited to accounts that they follow. But a rare submission from the US government argues Australia's rules could affect how people use those platforms around the world. It also says conflicting regulations would be difficult for companies to manage. The US Embassy and Communications Minister Annika Wells declined to comment.
0: The UN Secretary General Antonio Guterres has warned that the war in Gaza and rising tensions across the Middle East are making the prospect of peace increasingly difficult. Middle East correspondent Caitlin Kelly reports.
3: In his opening comments, Antonio Guterres described the scale of killing and destruction in Gaza as unlike anything he'd witnessed as UN chief, adding that settlement expansion, violence and displacement in the occupied West Bank by Israel are bulldozing the path to peace and raising the spectre of ethnic cleansing. Israel rejected the comments as weak. Qatar, Turkey and Jordan sharply condemned Israel's actions in Gaza and the West Bank, with Jordan warning of forced displacement. Addressing the hall in New York, Qatar said the Gulf is going through its most dangerous period amid growing regional tensions.
0: A 42-year-old woman in New South Wales remains behind bars, charged with murdering her 5-year-old son and trying to kill his two younger siblings. Charlie McLean reports.
4: Several members of the public performed first aid on Sunday afternoon after all four were spotted with stab wounds near Waratah Road in Valley Heights. When police arrived at the scene, they found a 5-year-old boy dead inside a parked car. The two other children were taken to hospital. Yesterday, their 42-year-old mother was charged with murder, domestic violence, and two counts of causing grievous bodily harm with intent to murder. She was refused bail and will appear at Penrith Local Court in November. The children, aged 1 and 3, are in a critical but stable condition.
0: Falling water levels in the Menindee Lakes have triggered new restrictions across the northern Murray-Darling Basin. Storage in the upper lakes has dropped below 250 gigalitres. Restrictions on certain licences in the Barwon-Darling River were put in place in April, but temporarily lifted in May. The Murray-Darling Basin Authority's Dr. Joe Davis says inflows from the northern basin are vital to prevent the Menindee Lakes from drying up.
5: We are going into a difficult summer out there. The fact that the water is drying up, and if we don't go in inflows from the Northern Basin soon, it is going to be a very difficult summer out there, and we'll be back down to these lakes being, becoming empty once again.
0: Police say the disappearance of more than $750,000 worth of cattle from a property in outback New South Wales could have happened any time from between March and August. Bill Ormond has the story.
6: Detectives are investigating 212 missing cows and bulls from a property near Wilcannia in the state's far west. The cattle were on adjustment, and it wasn't until after the livestock returned to their owners north of Broken Hill that their disappearance was noted. Detective Chief Inspector Cameron Whiteside believes the cattle went missing between March and August this year, and they're still investigating if they strayed or were stolen.
7: In that area of the country, the properties are quite sparse.
6: Police are appealing to the public for any information.
0: A British backpacker says she was left stranded at an outback toilet block in the middle of the night when her interstate road coach departed without her. The woman called Emma boarded a Greyhound bus at Alice Springs on September the 5th and had made a scheduled stop around midnight at Pimber, south of Coober Pedy. She says she was left there and was picked up by police officers doing a custody transfer about 2:30 a.m.
8: It was 4 degrees that night, I found out later. I had my little rucksack, a little bit of water, no food, didn't have my passport, didn't have anything. Most of my stuff was still on the bus, so I called the police and said, help.
0: A car and a train collided at a level crossing in Dudley Park last night. They say a ute drove around the Pym Street crossing boom gates and was struck by a passing train. Police are still searching for the driver who left the scene. Police say a teenage girl is facing multiple charges after allegedly punching a security guard and slapping a police officer in the city last night. Patrols are called to Rundle Mall to report the 16-year-old assaulted a security guard, resulting in minor injuries. Later, the Campbelltown girl was located on King William Street, but is said to have refused to give her name and slapped a police officer's face. There's heavy fog across Sydney, but the Weather Bureau is expecting it to lift over the next few hours, Digby Worth-Muller reports.
4: Sydneysiders are waking to a thick blanket of fog covering most of the city and parts of the state this morning. As a result, Sydney Airport says some flights may be impacted with delays and cancellations and is urging passengers to check the status of their flight with their airline. Domestic departures and arrivals appear to be bearing the brunt, while international flights are running to schedule. The Bureau of Meteorology says the low-lying cloud across much of the

0: states south, will lift as northwesterly winds are expected to pick up during the day from mid-morning.
1: Now with Sport Fraser Fife.
2: Brisbane AFL midfielder Lachie Neal has failed to overturn a one-match ban for striking and appears almost certain to miss Saturday's grand final. The dual Brownlow medalist was cited for an off-the-ball hit on Hawthorn's Jack Ginnivan, with the Lions unsuccessfully arguing his unblemished record across 320 games should be taken into account when deciding his sanction. The Lions can still launch a final appeal. The Brisbane Bullets have opened their National Basketball League campaign with an 88-85 win at home over the New Zealand Breakers. Lithuanian import Arnas Velička was key in helping the Bullets come back from a double-digit deficit, notching 23 points and 14 assists. In Women's Champions League soccer, Manchester City has come from 2 goals down to draw 2-all away against Bayern Munich. Italian side Inter also won 1-0 at home over Swedish side Häcken. And India's men's cricket team has narrowly avoided a shock T20 defeat to Japan, winning by just 2 runs after a wide ball was controversially overturned in Sarno.
1: The main story again, a child died in a serious crash in Adelaide's southern suburbs last night. Emergency services were called to Commercial Road at Moana, where 2 cars had collided. An 11-year-old girl died at the scene. South Australia's weather: Renmark mostly sunny, 26. Mount Gambier mostly sunny, 22. Port Lincoln mostly sunny, 23. Port Pirie sunny, 29. Adelaide mostly sunny, a top of 25 degrees, currently 12 degrees. Tomorrow partly cloudy, 28. Friday partly cloudy, 25. Saturday partly cloudy, 24. Sunday partly cloudy, 26. Monday partly cloudy, a top of 29 degrees. ABC News.
3: This is Breakfast on 891 ABC Adelaide.
4: Is there something more that's keeping people out of the city? I mean, if there were real draw cards in Rundle Mall, if there was enough, people would come for that, wouldn't they?
5: They would, but it's a competitive environment. You can go to Burnside and park for free, or you can go into the city and pay to park. And on top of that, you've got a council who is anti-major events.
3: Breakfast.
6: Good morning to you on this beautiful Wednesday morning. It's just over 11 degrees. Jewel Schiller and Joe Laverty here with you for breakfast. Shortly, we're going to hear from Matt Monty, President of the Parklands Association. Joe, this is off the back of a pretty provocative post that was on the Protect Possum Park Facebook page. It referenced extremists going along to a community event being held by the Premier next week. And, I mean, is this too far? Or is this what you need to do to get action, to get leaders to listen?
4: It is a very good question, which is going to cause, I think, the member for Croydon, that's the capacity in which he's hosting these meetings, it's probably going to cause him a lot of headaches at the time. So we're going to speak to both Matt Monty, who is encouraging people to go and participate, be disruptive, as well as the Premier, Peter Malinauskas.
6: Also, you're probably waking up to the news that Lachie Neal, of course, dual Brownlow medalist for the Brisbane Lions, he's gone 320 games without getting suspended. That changed overnight. He has been suspended for the grand final. There is no greater punishment than having to sit out a grand final. You will hear from his father, Robbie Neal, as well before 7:30. It's Jewel Schiller, Joe Laverty for breakfast on 891 ABC Adelaide.
3: 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This is Breakfast.
6: Matt Monty is president of the Parklands Association. Good morning to you, Matt Monty. Thanks for joining us. Do you risk losing the high ground when on your Facebook page there's a post encouraging extremists to go along to a community event being held by the Premier?
7: Well, good morning. No, I don't think so. So as I explained yesterday in my first comments about this, the term extremist was first used by the Premier when he described our movement as full of ragtag extremists. Now, since then, the past months, our people have sort of reclaimed that title jokingly to refer to one another as ragtag extremists. My interpretation of this post is that's what that person is referencing. I don't think they're actually actively encouraging people to be extreme or to do something inappropriate when attending the Premier's forum.
4: If you have to explain what you mean by extremist, is that a problem? Do you think that perhaps you might have encouraged people to think, yeah, I can go and be extreme in this situation?
7: Well, I don't think so at all. I mean, we've actually been quite clear about what standard of behaviour we expect from people involved in our movement. I haven't hesitated to condemn people who take things too far, and I'll continue to do that.
6: Do you think he's a fascist clown?

0: Almo, that's how he's been described in this post.
1: Oh, look, I don't agree with that assessment at all. I wouldn't refer to the Premier as a fascist, but I think, you know, I can't control whether or not people believe that. I'm not going to tell people that they can't describe the Premier in those terms, but I wouldn't agree with that assessment.
0: But you can delete these posts. You've got administrators on this page.
1: Yes, we can delete certain posts. And look, I don't spend every waking hour monitoring that Facebook page, so I didn't even know about this post until I was contacted about it. But, I mean, it was approved by someone. You'd have to ask them if they thought it crossed a line. I don't personally think it crosses a line. I think this person was likely referencing the ragtag extremist label. I don't agree with their assessment of the Premier, but they're entitled to make that assessment.
0: I mean, I guess the issue arises, though. This is a community event being held for the residents of the Premier's electorate. I mean, they've probably got important issues to raise that they want him to pay attention to. If you gatecrash that event, don't you risk alienating people who might be sympathetic to your cause?
1: Well, let's be clear. I'm not encouraging people to actually gatecrash. I'm not encouraging people to enter the forum. We understand this is a forum for local residents. I'm sure some local residents of the Premier's electorate will want to talk about the parklands and we'll give them the space to do so. But if people want to attend outside the forum, if they want to hold some signs, if they want to make a bit of noise outside the forum, I think that's entirely appropriate.
0: All right, well, let's hear from the Premier. Peter Malinauskas joins us now. Good morning to you, Premier.
2: Good morning, Jules.
0: You would have to expect as a leader that if people were outside your community event protesting, that's just the price you pay for democracy, isn't it?
2: Absolutely correct.
0: So you don't have an issue with this post at all?
2: Look, I mean, as probably you know, Jules, and hopefully a lot of your listeners know, I mean, I've hosted these public community forums that are completely unfiltered, could only be described as democracy in the raw, that brings with it all of the sort of excitement and testy moments and political risks that you'd expect. But I've done it for a long time, ever since I've been in Parliament. I do it right around the state. And like I said, they're completely unfiltered. Often the media is there present. You know, other people are filming it, and I welcome that. I think in today's modern democracy, it's more important than ever that people get a completely unregulated environment, you know, by and large, where they can access their elected leaders. And
3: it's not all unregulated, though, is it? Because you have to register for the event. Are you going to have to?
2: When I say unregulated, like, you know, the forum sort of runs them. They run themselves. And so what? So I do this in my own constituency and in my seat of Croydon. And I guess what we're doing here, as I've always done, and when we do them indoors, where, you know, particularly in the evening, we tend to get bigger crowds. And one thing I naturally have to be conscious of is making sure that my local constituents in my community where I live get access to their local MP without having my status as the Premier result in other people sort of, you know, I think the term used was gatecrashed at the expense of them getting the access they deserve. So hence this thing. In terms of the post, I mean, there are a lot of things that are posted on that Facebook page that I do think cross a line. I think that's pretty frequent. Matt referred to the term, you know, ragtag extremists. It's just important to put a bit of context on that. That was said in one press conference where throughout the entirety of the press conference, I very deliberately made the point that the vast majority of people who are expressing concerns about the parklands, who are protesting about the parklands, signing petitions about the parklands, I think they're doing it really respectfully. I think they're exercising the democratic right. I don't think they're extremists. I think they've actually, you know, fulfilled their civic duty in many respects. But I do think there is a minority of people amongst those who affiliate themselves with this movement who have acted in ways that constitute extremism. And the comment I made at the time was referring to the absolutely unacceptable abuse that was being thrown at workers at the golf course who were simply doing their jobs.
0: Extremist is a pretty loaded term, though. It's often associated with terrorism, you know, and violence. Do you think it was? It's a loaded word. Do you think you would take it back if you had your time again?
2: I think, well, knowing the way that Matt Monty and others have tried to misrepresent its use, sure, yeah, absolutely, but like I said, I don't think it's appropriate.

0: behaviour for those people who were, really pointedly and personally abusing workers. I just, I've spent my life representing working people. I'll never allow that go unchecked.
1: How is he
0: And
1: misrepresenting the term? It sounds like they're using it in a
0: well,
1: tongue-in-cheek way. That's how he just
0: a
1: described it.
0: lot, well, Matt himself just said, oh, you know, that he has tried to suggest that my view is that every single person that is associated with her movement is an extremist, which of course is not true, and I've never suggested as such. But I think, but do I think the points that Matt just made on your program are fair and valid about? Absolutely. I think if they want to continue their movement and, protest civilly and peacefully and lawfully, they absolutely should be welcome to do that.
1: Will
0: And
1: you have to
0: that's
1: put on
0: part
1: more
0: of the difficult
1: security,
0: discourse.
1: Premier?
0: I don't make security, I don't make judgments about security. That's entirely done by South Australian Police.
2: When will the first trees be going in the parklands?
0: Well, the overall majority of them in the golf course have to be addressed, and anybody would who's familiar with it,
2: Sorry, I mean for
0: yeah,
2: the
0: would.
2: MotoGP Premier.
0: Oh, well, that won't happen for a little while yet. So obviously we've got a public consultation process underway, and that should run its course, and we're trying to do that as diligently as we can. And once that's concluded, we're also going through the EPBC process that is necessary. So both of those things have to be gone through, as is due procedure, before anything will change.
1: This is 891 ABC Adelaide. You're with Jules. My name is Joe, and this is Premier Peter Malinauskas. I was fortunate enough to be at the Governor's farewell do the other night at the McGarry Room. Premier, some of your words were really touching, as was the Leader of the Opposition on the outgoing Governor. Who is our next Governor going to be? Do you have a shortlist? Do you know who it is?
0: First thing I'd say is it was great to be able to acknowledge the contribution of Frances Addison. I take this opportunity just she's a genuinely extraordinary Australian. We've been very lucky to have her as our governor over the last 5 years. I think it was an outstanding decision by Premier Marshall to appoint her. The King makes the decision ultimately around who is the next governor of South Australia, and that has its own protocol that I'll observe, as you'd expect
2: But
0: me to.
2: you make a suggestion. The King's not, au fait with South Australia as much as he could appoint someone. You recommend someone.
0: The King does take advice from his government, yes.
2: Can you rule some people out? Is it Richard Harris? Is it?
0: Well,
2: Can you rule him out? That's my question.
0: if we do this 1.9 million times over, we might sort of get there.
1: Let's just do
0: And
1: it three
0: well,
1: times. Let's just do it three times. Is it Richard
0: look,
1: Harris?
0: it would be you would appreciate that there is a really strict protocol when it comes to the appointment and then the announcement of the next governor of South Australia. And I'm not just duty bound. I actually think it's the right thing to
2: Right.
0: do to acknowledge
2: Can you rule out Hans? Because he's been suggested.
0: that. Well, maybe no, I can't. There you go.
2: Right. Premier, just onto other issues, the AI Royal Commission. Now, there's been a lot of talk in AI, obviously, over in New York, and we had Donald Trump saying it should be called super intelligence, not AI. We've had the Prime Minister, Anthony Albanese, and other leaders talking about guardrails and their worries that it could get out of control. It does seem to suggest that we should know who is the commissioners for your Royal Commission into AI. When will we know those names?
0: In the not too distant future, Jules, we're going like again. I've spoken about a process a couple of times on here, but there is a process. The cabinet will appoint them, and I'm really looking forward
2: So
0: to announcing who those people are because,
2: they have been selected.
0: by and large, yes. And there's a couple of details that have to be confirmed, but yes. And I'm genuinely looking forward to announcing who they are because I think it will demonstrate just how serious an opportunity this Royal Commission is to put South Australia in a leadership position on thoughtful policy and regulation around both the challenges and also the opportunities associated with this technology.
1: Is one of those commissioners Hans?
0: Now the protocol from the palace does not apply in this instance, and I'm happy to rule that one
1: Rule out
0: out. I
1: Hans.
0: don't. Yeah.
2: Okay, and when will we know the terms of reference for the Royal Commission?
0: We'll be putting the terms of reference out in the public domain at the very same time we announce who those commissioners are.
2: Okay, final question on this. When do you think it will begin its work then?
0: Sooner rather than later. So we said that we want to get all of that detail out there.

0: there before the end of the month, and we will do that, and then the Royal Commission will start not too long after that.
1: All right, Premier Peter Marnaskas, thanks for your company.
0: My pleasure. Cheers.
1: Peter Marnaskas is the Premier. Lots of texts coming through as well. People are saying public consultation has closed. That was, it closed on Sunday, didn't it, as well? So it'd be interesting to know when those trees are going to come down.
2: It'll be so obvious. There'll be signs like the witches' hats will go up, some of that gauze mats so that you can't see what's going on, that will go up, and the rumours will start straight away that
1: That
2: it's about to
1: was.
2: happen.
1: Well, there's the red ribbons on the trees, the yellow ribbons on the trees. If you go around Victoria Park, that campaign is still very much visible. All right, it is 23 minutes past seven. Huge news in AFL overnight that South Australian's own Lachie Neale, many of us would have liked to see him come back to South Australia. He's going to Collingwood, but the story today is the fact that he might have played his last game for the Brisbane Lions and he might miss out on the grand final. There is no greater suspension you can give to a player than to miss the grand final. How is his dad reacting? We'll hear from Robbie Neale next.
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1: I was up last night late hitting refresh on my browser because it took so long for the Lachie Neale decision to come in.
2: Hours. What,
1: hours.
2: Hours in the tribunal.
1: 4 hours. I was very surprised that he was banned because you want to see the best players play in a grand final. How does his father feel? Robbie Neale joins us now. Good morning, Robbie.
4: Hey, Jules. How are you going?
1: Good. What was your reaction when you got the news after that marathon session last night?
4: Yeah, we were gutted. It was a marathon session. I'd wonder if they'd gone for a drinks break there at one point. But, yeah, look, we were trying to relax at home, but that was nearly impossible. Yeah, look, what happens from here, Jules, I'm not sure. So I'll be careful what I say about it.
2: Have you heard from Lachie yet, Robbie?
4: No, I'll be speaking to him pretty much after we've had a chat, to be honest. Just let him get his head around it and then, have a chat to him and just sort of, I guess, put things in place as to what happens from here.
1: Were you surprised that his unblemished record didn't play more of a role in the decision, Robbie?
4: Yeah, and I've heard sort of different versions of this, Jules. I mean, to me, it should hold some weight. That's just my view, and I know everyone will have views around this. And the last thing Lachie wanted this week was a headline, another headline. So it's just so disappointing. I just 320 games, never been suspended. I just think, you know, to miss a grand final for this, I followed footy for a long time, and it just doesn't add up to me. But, there's obviously a process, and we'll stick to that.
1: Do you know if there's going to be another appeal?
4: I don't know yet. I honestly don't know yet. The club will be discussing that this morning. I guess given the time that the tribunal took last night, there was no time to sort of make decisions last night. So the club will be meeting this morning. I know that's happening. And they'll make a decision on it. I know one thing that Lachie will just won't want the distraction for the team, so I think he'll sort of be in two minds, I think, this morning as to the way forward. But I'm sure he'll get the right advice. And to me, it's just plain wrong. So I hope they do appeal it.
2: On 891 ABC Adelaide, you're hearing here from Robbie Neale, who is Lachie's dad. After the incident, did you have a chat with your son? Did he say what was going on in his mind and how he felt after that incident?
4: No, not at all. This is the thing. Like, it seemed to me no one was talking about it. I was actually up that end of the ground. And I saw, sort of prior to that, Jack Ginnivan and Eric having a bit of a tussle on the ground, and just saw Lock go and look to me, which has been described as to what happened. I didn't bat an eyelid. I just sort of thought, oh, yeah, that's fair. Like, go and support Eric. Didn't look like any malice. In fact, I was at my end of the ground, and I saw Lock sort of make a bit of a diving motion with a bit of a smile on his face to Jack. In other words, you sort of should have stood up, don't dive. And Jack smiled back and jogged off. So we did not discuss it until the news came through from Lachie on Sunday afternoon that the AFL had put a one-match ban on him.
1: I'm always interested, Robbie, and I'll just declare I'm a Hawthorn supporter. I was at the game as well. But I find it odd that, you know, two of our players, and they're great players, you know, they did go up to the umpire after the game and give him a bit of a serve, and that's not a suspension yet what Lachie

0: see players. I know, play in the grand final. And before you go, Robbie, how is Lockie doing? You mentioned he's been in the headlines so much this year, and it's been a difficult year, and he's changing clubs. Is he doing okay?
1: Yeah, look, that's sort of where our concern has been. Just sort of felt through, especially in recent months, some of the headlines have been unwarranted, a lot of fabricated garbage, to be honest, especially involved with the Collingwood thing. I know they sort of, the media seem to have a set on him for touring the facilities, which, again, the story twisted. He went there for a medical. Collingwood doing the right thing if they're going to invest in someone like his age, went there for a medical. That was the purpose of the visit, and that was the timing that suited both camps. It was as simple as that, but I don't know, we're in a world of clickbait, aren't we? But no, look, he does, you know, he does even amaze me in terms of how he's been able to compartmentalise and just focus on his job and play footy, and he's had a pretty good year. This one, we're worried for him because I know, you know, this means everything to him to play in this grand final. Yeah. And easy to say that he's already played in a few, but this is, they've got a chance to create history here.
0: Well, Robbie, well, look, obviously this is still something we could still see him play in the grand final. We don't know. It is time for the 7:30 news. After that, the Everyday Dilemma.
2: Matt Coleman in Adelaide with ABC News. A child died in a serious crash in Adelaide's southern suburbs last night. Emergency services were called to Commercial Road at Moana, where two cars had collided. One driver, a 35-year-old woman, was taken to hospital in a serious condition. Her passenger, an 11-year-old girl, died at the scene. The other driver was taken to hospital with minor injuries. The Adelaide City Council will investigate whether to ban or restrict smart glasses in the Adelaide parklands and libraries. Councils across Australia have already banned the devices in playgrounds, swimming pools and childcare centres, but at last night's council meeting, concerns were raised about how that could affect people with vision impairments who use them. Built-in cameras can record people without their consent, raising privacy concerns. The federal government is considering restricting smart glasses in Commonwealth buildings. A council survey has found most participants are concerned about the impact of the proposed MotoGP redevelopment on the parklands. The council survey received more than 3,500 responses from community members, universities, traders and event organisers. About 75% of respondents say they're concerned about the impact on wildlife, biodiversity and the loss of vegetation. The Brisbane Lions and Lachie Neale have just one avenue of appeal left after the AFL Tribunal upheld the midfielder's suspension that would see him miss this weekend's grand final. Erin Marsicka-Vetra has more.
3: Lachie Neale fronted the tribunal in a suit and tie, hoping his claims that he had body-checked Jack Ginnivan and not swung his arm out to strike him would be accepted. His defence also included the recounting of a phone call with Ginnivan, who he said agreed with him that he was bumped, but the tribunal described the evidence as hearsay and said it held little weight. The precedent set by Scott Pendlebury earlier this season in having his one-game ban downgraded thanks to his clean record was also disregarded, given Neale's actions were deemed to be intentional and off the ball, while Pendlebury's incident was graded only as careless.
2: Lachie Neale's father, Robbie, has just told 891 ABC Adelaide that he's gutted by the decision.
1: It was a marathon session. I wonder if they'd gone for a drinks break there at one point, but... Yeah, look, we were trying to relax at home, but that was nearly impossible. What happens from here, Jules, I'm not sure, so I'll be careful what I say about it.
2: The US President Donald Trump has delivered a divisive address at the UN General Assembly in New York, warning he could choose to annihilate Iran if it doesn't agree to a deal to end the war. He's touched on several major global issues, as the BBC's Tom Bateman explains.
4: He described Cuba as a failed state that would fall, adding, "Freedom will be coming to Cuba." That saw the Cuban delegation walk out of the hall. On artificial intelligence, Mr. Trump said he wanted to rename it superintelligence, as he said the word artificial made the technology seem fake. The president reiterated his attacks not just on the UN, but the multilateral system as a whole, taking special aim at the International Criminal Court. His administration has sanctioned court officials furious at their investigations into US actions in Afghanistan and arrest warrants for Israeli leaders.
2: The Trump administration has intervened in Australian domestic debate by weighing in on Australia.

0: Trump's proposed digital duty of care law is National AI technology reporter Cam Wilson.
1: A submission published by the US Embassy says Washington has serious concerns about the plan. The digital duty of care would require online services to mitigate foreseeable harms and could give users a choice between algorithmic feeds and feeds limited to the accounts that they follow. The US government says those design rules could pressure platforms to demote sensitive or controversial material, which it says would facilitate censorship. Communications Minister Annika Wells and the US Embassy declined to comment.
0: A car and a train collided at a level crossing in Dudley Park last night. The police say that a ute drove around the Pym Street crossing boom gates and was struck by a passing train. Police are still searching for the driver who left the scene. Police say a teenage girl is facing multiple charges after allegedly punching a security guard and slapping a police officer in the city last night. Patrols are called to Rundle Mall to report the 16-year-old had assaulted a security guard, resulting in minor injuries. South Australia's weather: Renmark mostly sunny, 26. Mount Gambier mostly sunny, 22. Port Lincoln mostly sunny, 23. Port Pirie sunny, 29. Adelaide mostly sunny, a top of 25 degrees, currently 14. Tomorrow partly cloudy, 28. Friday partly cloudy, 25. Saturday partly cloudy, 24. ABC News.
2: 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Traffic.
3: Good morning, Dorian Tassato from ATM at Adelaide's latest traffic. It is accident and breakdown free at the moment around all the majors. Take that way you can. Works continuing though, Eden Hills, Shepherd's Hill Road, New Sturt Road, 40 both ways, Cairns and Park Anzac Highway near Morfitt Road, North Haven Victoria Road near Sir Keith Smith Drive, outbound Bedford Park, Marion Road near Sturt Road, and a couple of speed traps too, Brooker Terrace, Richmond and Dawes Road, Melrose Park.
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4: Yes, good morning to you. 25 minutes to 8. Jules and Joe here with you for breakfast shortly. I'll share the everyday dilemma with you again and we'll take your calls. It's around a breakfast buffet. That's shortly. And David Spears, our political lead, will join us live from New York. I think there's 130 world leaders at the UN. At the moment, Joe, and our Prime Minister is one of them.
5: Yes, and so much coming out of that forum already that would make your eyes boggle. So we'll catch up with David Spears very shortly.
4: A lot of texts coming through about Lachie Neale. We just spoke to his dad. Someone was saying, look, if you're at a barbecue, would it be acceptable for someone to punch someone in a gut or a workplace? He should be rubbed out. Other people are pointing out the inconsistencies. Braden Maynard, I think. Maynard from Collingwood anyway. He ended a player's career jumping into him and was able to play in a grand final. I think there is a sense that if you're an interstate club, you're more likely to get rubbed out than if you're in a big Melbourne club.
5: Really? That's Do you think that's me. What's going on?
4: That is just me. But anyway,
5: Of people saying as well, if you've done the crime, you need to do the time.
4: Yeah. Look, and they need to be consistent. But anyway, now, just before we do all that, I'll give you the dilemma again, and then we're going to take calls before we get to the police news. So this is from Christy in Christie's, not her real name. And her dilemma is, my husband and I have started to travel a bit more because we're retired. We've been going to different capital cities in Asia and staying in hotels that often have a breakfast buffet. But every time we go down, my husband brings down some glad wrap and sandwich bags and pockets the mini yogurts, the muffins, the danishes and fruit for lunch later on. He even has brought, made cold cuts and made a ham and cheese sandwich for lunch. He said that because the buffet is part of the price of the hotel, it's acceptable. I'm embarrassed. I think it's a bit stingy. What do your listeners think? Is it acceptable to steal things from a breakfast buffet to eat later on?
5: Steal is a very loaded word, Jules. Is he stealing it or is it what he's already paid for and he's helping to end food waste?
4: Well, that's the question. 1-300.
5: It is a dilemma.
4: And I'd love to know, look, if you want to out yourself as a breakfast buffet
5: bandit.
4: Thief. Bandit. Much better word. Give us a call. We're going to take your call shortly. 1-300-222-891. First, let's go to Senior Constable Matt Brown, who joins us now. Matt, oh no, there's been a fatal crash at Moana yesterday.
6: That's right, Jules. Very sad news from down south. About 6:45 p.m. yesterday, emergency services were called to a commercial road at Moana after reports that a Subaru station wagon and a Nissan sedan had collided. Now, the driver of the Nissan, a 35-year-old Christy Downs woman, was taken to hospital in a serious condition, but sadly her passenger, an 11-year-old Christy Downs girl, died at the scene.
4: Oh, no.
6: Yeah. The driver of the Subaru, a 37-year-old Seaford Meadows man, was taken to hospital for treatment of minor injuries, has since been discharged, and major crash officers attended the scene to examine the circumstances of the collision. So anyone who witnessed the crash is asked to contact Crime Stoppers on 1-800-333-000. The girl's death is the 81st life lost on SA roads this year.

0: very sad news there.
1: I've been hearing this reported all morning, and it's just heartbreaking. So thoughts to the family and also to the first responders at the scene of that incident. There was also a ute clipped by a train at Dudley Park overnight. What on earth happened?
0: That's right. About 8:15 p.m. yesterday, a white ute drove around the boom gates that were down at the Pym Street level crossing at Dudley Park. And it was struck by a passing train before the ute left the scene. There were no reported injuries from the train driver or train passengers, and investigations to identify the driver and what type of ute it is are ongoing. So anyone who may have witnessed the incident or captured it on dashcam footage, please call Crime Stoppers on 1-800-333-000, because it's not something that you wouldn't notice being hit by a train after going through a
1: level
0: crossing.
1: So they drove away afterwards. They're like, I'll be right. I'll just keep going.
0: Yeah. Maybe stay behind the boom gates next time.
2: Yes. And finally, Matt, you've arrested another teenager.
0: That's right. Police were called to Rundle Mall about 8:10 p.m. yesterday after reports that a security guard had been punched by a teenage girl. Now, the victim sustained minor injuries, and police attended and located the suspect on King William Street a short time later. It will be alleged that while officers were speaking with her, she refused to provide her name and then slapped one of the police officers in the face. The girl resisted arrest before being taken into custody, and during the arrest, two other police officers sustained minor injuries. The subsequent search of the girl uncovered scissors in her possession. The 16-year-old Campbelltown girl was charged with numerous offences, including aggravated assault, assaulting a prescribed emergency worker, and causing harm by resisting arrest and carrying an offensive weapon. She's been bailed to appear in the Adelaide Youth Court on the 12th of November.
2: All right. Thank you there, Matt. Police news overnight at 20 minutes to 8. Let's get into the Everyday Dilemma calls before we chat to David Spears, our political lead, live from New York. Now, if you just tuned in, Christy is travelling with her husband. They're retired. A lot of breakfast buffets in the hotel. When he goes down there, Joe,
1: It's a
2: free-for-all. The mini yogurts, the croissants.
1: He's taking his own Snaploc bags and Glad wrap.
2: He takes it for lunch, and she's going, I'm embarrassed by this. I've asked him to stop. He says, look, I paid for the hotel. I can take what I want. Who is in the right? Who is in the wrong? Or is there a grey area? 1-300-222-891. A lot of texts have come through. This is my favourite. One woman was with her husband at a hotel, and he loved the tea so much that he was shoving the tea bags into his pocket.
1: Oh, wow.
2: To take up. And is that okay? Shoving the tea bags.
1: If you're hiding it, if you're putting it into your pocket, if you're doing it covertly, even you know that it's probably not right. You could probably ask, could I have a few tea bags? And I'm sure they'd say yes.
2: Yes.
1: But there's a sense of stealing when you're having to hide it from others.
2: So many people on my Facebook page have admitted it. One woman says she takes a large handbag to the breakfast buffet, fills it up. All right, what do you think? 1-300-222-891. Let's go to Marg from Coromandel Valley. Good morning, Marg.
3: Hello, Jules. How are you going?
2: Good. Now,
3: they always say that. Can I also say I really love your program?
2: Oh, right. Thank you, Mark. That's very, very nice of you. So can you help Christy out? You know, is it an issue or not?
3: My problem isn't so much that the husband is taking the food. My problem is that he's doing it to the extent that it embarrasses his wife, but he continues doing it and says he's going to damn well do it. And that bothers me, the relationship.
2: I think you've hit on something there, Marg, isn't it? Because is it about the food or is it about the relationship? That's a really good question. What do you think, Joe, on Marg's point?
1: I think that sometimes when couples have had a lifetime together and then they retire and they start to spend too much time with each other, it leads to divorce. And this might just be one of the catalysts for divorce in this situation, Marg. But you're exactly right. There is a lack of respect here that's being described.
3: I've been married nearly 43 years. My husband would not do this if I said I really was bothered by it.
2: But do you think in general you can take a couple of things anyway, Marg, from a breakfast buffet?
3: I think someone was saying don't take the yogurts, don't take the sealed containers. I don't know, I've never thought of doing it.
2: Yeah, well, people do.
3: It's not crossed my mind. It was more the problem between the two adults.
2: Thank you, Marg. Let's go to Chris in the city on 1-300-222-891. Good morning, Chris. Everyday Dilemma.
4: Good
2: How would you help out Christy?
4: Well, I would just explain to her husband that it's embarrassing he packs a ham and cheese sandwich while he's in Asia. He's missing out on all the good food.
2: We see a lot of people. Shane Warne used to go to India, obviously, and famously just took cans of baked beans because he didn't want to eat the local food. So it does happen.
1: Maybe that's why he's stacking up so much. Maybe the husband has IBS or any, he's FODMAP sensitive and he can't eat some of the food in Asia. So he's like, I need a ham and cheese sandwich and some yogurt, please.
2: Maybe. Thank you. That's a very good point. Nicola on the text line says, I love the ingenuity. I normally wrap the muffins and pastries in napkins.
1: Yeah, that's right. Shah's from KI. You've got some advice, Shah.
5: Yeah, hi, Joe and Jules. I just think there's only there might be three options, but there's really only two options. I think the extreme one is to leave her husband behind when she travels.
1: Yes.
2: Right, yes.
5: But, you know, if you really want him there, then just lock him in the bathroom and go to breakfast. And when you come back, then he can go and you don't have to be seen with him at the buffet. That's pretty simple.
1: If you really want him there. No. It sounds like she probably doesn't want him there at this stage.
2: Lock him in the bathroom. That's a good one. Thank you, Shah. It is interesting because this problem is about a relationship. It's about, are you being miserly? But also it can be about food waste. Because if they throw the food away, it's better for someone to have it, isn't it?
1: Here's an addition to the question. If you're out and you're eating at a buffet and the table next to you leaves food, that's still very, very good. Is it okay to take their food?
2: I would never take someone else's food.
1: But you'd take food from a buffet, would you?
2: Yeah, but if they've eaten it, you can't take half eaten.
1: What if they didn't eat it? What if they didn't even touch it?
2: Oh, wow.
1: Okay.
2: You're getting into all sorts of... Yeah, that's I've never thought of that. The other thing is you could be taking the food and the hotel could be giving it to a food charity afterwards.
1: Yes.
2: So it's a complex one. Anyway, before we cross to David Spears, and he's in New York, he's going to update you with a huge... I mean, this is a huge story about AI, about climate change, about world leaders gathering. You know, Donald Trump gave a massive speech overnight and rambled.
1: Did he ramble?
2: He wanted to rename artificial intelligence. He loves renaming things, doesn't he?
1: Doesn't he? He hasn't put the word Trump into artificial intelligence, but he's said some things which I think, of course, are going to shake up the rest of the world in his approach.
2: Before we chat to David Spears about this, let's get some local news. Bobby McCumber, you're at Christie's Beach. What's going on there?
6: Yeah, I'm down at Christie's Beach, so just at the bottom of Beach Road and the Esplanade, where there are four signs that have popped up on the beach. They're saying polluted water, no swimming. Now, there's no official signage on this. To be honest, I don't know how official these signs do look. There is no one swimming in this area. I was about a kilometre up beach, and there were plenty of people swimming in the water. I did ask them about these signs, and two different people that I spoke to said that they believed that this was a prank. They said they're not official, we're not believing them. And they were swimming in the water and they said it was absolutely beautiful. But this specific part where these signs have been erected, there's about 200 or 300 metres worth of beach and water in front of me. No one's swimming in this particular area here. But the signs have just been pushed into the ground. They're probably about 1.50 metres high. And they are just, there's four of them that are placed here on the beach out for people to see. There is a symbol on there as well. It's a yellow square and it's got someone swimming with a big X on the front of it as well. So once again, it says polluted water, no swimming.
2: You're out and about, Bobby. Does it strike you as a prank or not? Because there's no logo, council logo, or, you know, a Department of Environment and Water logo. It's just a sign, isn't it?
6: Yeah, it is. And look, there is other signage just around the beach, which is significantly bigger. And I guess it's attached to areas where people are just walking onto the beach. They looked fake when I saw them from afar when I was up at Beach Road and I looked down because they were so small. When you do come down to them, you see that they... Like I said, they don't look official, but they are up here. And no one is actually swimming in the water in front of me. It doesn't look too bad. There's a little bit of sand coming through the water, but doesn't look anything out of the ordinary. And like I said, lots of people are swimming in this beach just a few hundred metres to a kilometre away, and they said it's absolutely beautiful out here.
1: Sounds like a weird social experiment. Who's going to follow a sign? Let's see how many people actually follow the sign, even though I've just put it up here and I'm nobody.
2: And it's a lame prank, isn't it? Just keeping people out of the ocean. All right, Bobby, well, look, we've contacted Onkaparinga Council. They're unaware of the signs. We also contacted the EPA. We're yet to hear back about the validity of those signs. But, look, we'll keep you updated. Like, we've got no official word that you cannot swim at Christie's Beach because of those signs. But we'll keep you updated. It is 12 minutes to 8. You're listening to Jules Schiller and Joe Laverty on 891 ABC Adelaide. We're going to cross to New York now. I mean, there is a massive gathering of presidents and prime ministers from around 130 countries in New York at the moment. Our own Prime Minister, Anthony Albanese, has been there giving speeches, talking about AI, climate change, a possible seat on the Security Council. We'll cross to our political lead, David Spears, after this.

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1: Saturday, the AFL Premier will be decided. 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
4: This is 891 ABC Adelaide. You're with Jules and Joe. And David Spears is the ABC's national political lead and host of ABC Insiders, of course. And you're in New York, David Spears, where the Prime Minister has just wrapped up a speech that's been given. What was the topic of today's speech by the Prime Minister?
5: Look, he's actually, Joe and Jules, good morning to you. Good evening from here in New York. He's given a few fairly short speeches today on different topics, this one tonight. Was at Macquarie Bank's headquarters in New York, where a bunch of investors and other key players had gathered. So it was a bit of a climate-focused speech, trying to attract investment in the renewable transition in Australia, but touching on what's the big issue this week, and that is AI. Anthony Albanese wants to promote Australia's leadership in tackling online harms with social media and now the digital duty of care to tackle algorithms. But the threats posed by AI, or the risks posed by AI, clearly on the minds of everybody here in New York. It's suddenly become the dominant issue at this UN General Assembly.
6: Didn't Donald Trump want to rename AI, David?
5: He did. So he gave it's always a must-watch, his address to the UN General Assembly this morning here. Last year, I was there for it as well, and he went sort of off the auto cue, and it was quite a rambling, classic rambling Donald Trump speech. This year, he stuck to the script, but part of that it did include renaming it a super intelligence. And he is, that tells you how enthusiastic he is about it. He does not want any guardrails, safeguards, international bodies overseeing AI. He wants the United States to keep on leading the way and maintain its lead over China. And he says that very directly. So he doesn't want to slow down when it comes to AI. He has absolutely rejected the push from Australia and other middle powers to put some safeguards in place here.
4: Did the Prime Minister really say that Australia is leading the way in AI and such? Because from where I sit, it looks like South Australia has led the way a lot, introducing the first social media ban in the country, also bringing in rules around data centres. While at a national level, it looks like we're still grappling with some of these issues.
5: Yeah, I think that's right. Certainly on the international stage, he's going to talk about what Australia as a nation is doing. But yes, if you look at which state has been leading the way within Australia, you're right. It's the Malinauskas government that was first out of the blocks on some of these issues. But look, I guess when you're on the international stage as the Prime Minister, you're going to talk about what the country's doing.
6: David, I'm interested because Anthony Albanese has been making a pitch for a seat on the Security Council. What is his pitch? And is anyone really listening?
5: Look, so this is for a temporary seat in 2029 and 2030. They're two-year temporary seats. We've had a temporary seat five times in the past, so it's a few years from now. That makes it difficult to sort of project and pitch the particular issues that you would focus on, because you don't know what's going to happen a few years from now. But he is talking about that leadership on social media harms, online harms. He is talking about AI and the risks there in Australia's position, which is similar to many other middle powers when it comes to wanting safeguards in place. He's talking about our leadership when it comes to climate change as well. So look, they're fairly general areas, if you like, and promoting Australia as a reliable partner and well positioned in the world where we are geographically, but with partnerships on the other side of the world as well. It's more about trying to build the trust that when difficult issues do come up a few years from now, you'd want us around the table. It does look probable that we will win this. It might even be uncontested for the two seats that will come up. But there's a way to go. So he's still got the work ahead of him to lock that one in.
4: There are only two seats and two nations vying for those seats, us and Finland. And I heard yesterday it being reported that I believe the opposition asking, well, how much is that actually costing us to try and get this seat when we're kind of a shoo-in anyway? Is that a fair question to be asking at this stage?
5: I think it is a fair question. The last time we bid for a seat under the previous Labor government, the Rudd-Gillard government, more than $25 million was spent. I think some estimates put it, in fact, much higher than that. That was the official figure. We opened missions, diplomatic

0: missions in Africa. We, you know, lobbied hard, flew people all around the world. The Prime Minister has been asked that question this week, and he said, look, it won't be as expansive or expensive this time around the bid. It'll be more limited, and clearly there's more confidence that, yes, we're going to win it without too much expense required.
1: You're listening to David Spears, ABC's national political lead, host of Insiders. He's talking to you from New York, where the Prime Minister is giving several speeches. Donald Trump has addressed the UN as well in, as David said, a rambling way and going off tangent occasionally. Can I ask, David, when, you know, Anthony Albanese talks about climate change and the need to tackle it through renewables, and obviously that's a nod to the Pacific nations, you know, who we've been trying to court on a security level. I mean, we are a big fossil fuel exporter. Does that come up? Do other countries think that Anthony Albanese is trying to walk both sides of the fence here?
0: I'm sure some of them do, and probably in the Pacific as well. I mean, well, we know in the Pacific as well, they would rather Australia, you know, was setting some firm dates to stop using fossil fuel, let alone exporting fossil fuel. And the fact that gas in particular remains part of the government's plans through to 2050 and beyond, that, yes, will be an irritant for those, particularly in the Pacific, who would like Australia to go a lot further. But look, the bigger powers, no, they're not. You know, that critical because they're using as much, if not more, fossil fuels themselves. They may not be big exporters like we are of coal and gas, but yes, plenty of countries are still relying on fossil fuels.
1: When Anthony Albanese is on these international trips, journalists are still asking questions about his polling numbers and domestic policy, haven't they? And has he got a bit snappy about that?
0: Look, there was one moment in particular a couple of days ago. Yes, a news poll had, you know, shown him in some trouble back home. And the fact that he's getting it's called a Global Citizenship Award while he's here in New York from the Atlantic Council, a think tank that's bestowing that award on him and a bunch of others. Yes, there was a question about whether he felt like a fraud. And he didn't like that question and simply responded with one word, and that was no.
2: Right, succinct. So just before you go, David Spears, with Trump rejecting AI control, even though part of this whole gathering is to talk about setting standards for AI, is there a sense that it's futile if America is saying, well, we have no intention of setting any standards?
0: Yeah, a little bit. And look, it really exposes once again the limits of the United Nations and the limits of the middle powers like Australia and Germany and Canada and those who've signed this joint statement on the need for these controls. Sure, they can do that. They can all come together and speak as one, and that's important in a sense. But ultimately, and particularly on this issue, it's the two big guys, the two big players, China and the United States, who are calling the shots, and they are not interested in any new international rules of the road on AI. Look, Donald Trump and Xi Jinping will separately meet later in the week in Washington at the White House. And that kind of tells you everything too. The Chinese president has not come to the UN himself. He's simply going to Washington to meet Donald Trump. They're setting their own rules. They're making their own decisions. They're ignoring what the UN is saying, or many at the UN are saying. So yes, it is quite revealing, I think, that on this issue, and it's a big issue, big upsides, but big risks as well when it comes to AI, that there are real limits to what countries like Australia can do.
1: David Spears, thank you so much for making time for us this morning. Appreciate it.
0: Thanks, guys.
1: David Spears, you can hear the police sirens on the streets of New York, can't you? There's always some sort of siren.
2: We're in New York with David Spears at that very moment.
1: Anyway, it is 8:03. Let's get your traffic.
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4: Good morning. Dorian Tassato from ATM with Adelaide's latest traffic. A relatively hassle-free run at the moment around all the majors, including the north-south motorway both ways in the city and the parklands for the moment. Quite a few works out there, though. Gilman East and Parade near Wicker Road, 40 both ways. Hallett Cove, Lonsdale Road near Majors Road. Eden Hills, Shepherd's Hill Road near Sturt Road. Outbound Bedford Park and Marion Road near Sturt Road. And a couple of speed traps too. Military Road West Beach and Port Road West Hindmarsh.
1: Thank you, Dorian. Good morning to you, Rory McLaren.
5: Phrases you love to hear from Dorian. Tassato, a relatively trouble-free run on the roads out there this morning.
1: Don't say that out loud.
2: Now, Rory,
5: hello to everyone on the southeastern freeway.
2: We've done most of your job for you today.
5: Oh, have you?
2: We've ruled out Hans as being one of the AI commissioners. I think we've ruled out Hans as being the next governor of South Australia.
5: Well, that's our loss, isn't it?
1: But he didn't rule out Richard Harris.
2: He did not.
1: He did not rule him out. He just said, "Oh, we could play this game for ages." So, yeah, interesting.
5: And so we're going to keep playing it now.
1: No.
2: That's well, right.
1: The three of us can rule ourselves out as being governor, but who can we rule in as being after 8:30?
5: I just haven't been asked yet. Like Richard Harris said the other week when he joined us on Breakfast, where that question was put to him. When are we picking up this issue? You've been hearing about it across the course of the morning in the news with Matthew Coleman about what the Adelaide City Council is looking to do when it comes to either restrictions around smart glasses. Well, this has been an issue that is being looked at by our state's politicians as well. Robert Sims, he is the leader of the Greens in state parliament. He is calling on his fellow MPs to get behind a bill that he has put forward when it comes to restrictions, particularly around places like schools, playgrounds, gyms and pools. So you'll be hearing from him after 8:30. When was the last time you jumped on a bus, long haul bus?
1: Oh. I don't know. Long time ago.
2: I think in the last couple of years. It's a lot to be on one of those long haul buses.
5: And it's a lot to be left behind when one leaves.
2: Oh, what?
5: You'll be finding out more about this story after 8:30.
1: All right, that is all coming up after 8:30. Look forward to your company then. Right now it's time for the news and then AM.
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6: One of the real concerns is the serious injuries that a lot of riders have been experiencing. It's really important people understand the importance of using these devices safely.
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0: Matt Coleman in Adelaide with ABC News. Police say the death of an 11-year-old girl in a fatal crash in Adelaide's southern suburbs last night is the 81st life lost on SA roads this year. Emergency services attended Commercial Road at Moana, where two cars had collided. A 35-year-old woman was taken to hospital in a serious condition. Her passenger, an 11-year-old girl, died at the scene. Senior Constable Matt Brown says the other driver, a 37-year-old man, was also taken to hospital and has since been discharged.
1: Major crash officers attended the scene to examine the circumstances of the collision. So anyone who witnessed the crash is asked to contact Crime Stoppers on 1-800-333-000. The girl's death is the 81st life lost on SA roads this year.
0: The Adelaide City Council will investigate whether to ban or restrict smart glasses in the Adelaide parklands and libraries. Councils across Australia have already banned the devices in playgrounds, swimming pools and childcare centres, but at last night's council meeting, concerns are raised about how that could affect people with vision impairments who use them. Built-in cameras can record people without their consent, raising privacy concerns. The federal government is considering restricting smart glasses in Commonwealth buildings. The father of Brisbane Lions star Lachie Neal says his son's unblemished record should have held some weight at last night's AFL tribunal. It's rejected his claim that he used his body rather than his arm to make contact with Hawthorn's Jack Ginnivan. It's upheld his suspension and he'll miss the grand final. The tribunal found that Neal's exemplary record as a two-time Brownlow medalist and four-time club champion were not relevant, given his action had been graded as intentional. But Robbie Neal has told 891 ABC Adelaide that his son's record is relevant.
2: To me, it should hold some weight. That's just my view, and I know everyone will have views around this. And the last thing Lachie wanted this week was a headline, another headline. So it's just so disappointing. I 320 games, never been suspended.
0: The US President Donald Trump has threatened to annihilate Iran quickly should it not make a deal to end any ambition for nuclear weapons. America's editor John Lyons has more.
3: In recent months, President Trump has made many threats against Iran, including a social media posting in which he warned that an entire civilization could die if he decided to go ahead with military action. But this threat was different, as he made it inside the United Nations as he addressed its General Assembly. Mr. Trump predicted Iran would make a deal to end the war soon after the US midterm elections in November. And shortly after his speech, US and Iranian officials met for 3 hours at the UN. Mr. Trump welcomed the meeting and said it was in Iran's interests to make a deal. John Lyons, ABC News, New York.
0: The US government wants American social media companies excluded from Australia's proposed digital duty of care. Here's National AI Technology reporter Cam Wilson.
4: The Albanese government wants to create a legal obligation for online platforms to mitigate foreseeable harms. One proposal would require companies such as Facebook and TikTok to offer users a choice between a personalised feed and one limited to accounts that they follow. But a rare submission from the US government argues Australia's rules could affect how people use those platforms around the world. It also says conflicting regulations

0: restrictions would be difficult for companies to manage. The US Embassy and Communications Minister Annika Wells declined to comment.
1: Riverland farmers have seen a spike in the cost of diesel. It's risen to almost $3 a litre in some parts. Many dryland farmers across the region will need to purchase thousands of litres of fuel ahead of harvest. Tim Paschke is one of them. He says while the price of fuel is a big issue heading into harvest, farmers are also hoping that there won't be a shortage.
2: It was high when we put our crop in, and it's going to be high to get our crop off, and the grain has to leave the paddock, so that has to go in a truck and they take fuel, and the price of fuel is going to be a real problem. If there's a shortage, that's when we'll have a real problem. But $3 is the highest it's been.
1: Police say a teenage girl is facing multiple charges after allegedly punching a security guard and slapping a police officer in the city last night. Patrols are called to Rundle Mall to report the 16-year-old assaulted a security guard, resulting in minor injuries. Later, the Campbelltown girl was located on King William Street, but is said to have refused to give her name and slapped a police officer's face. South Australia's weather: Renmark mostly sunny, 26. Mount Gambier mostly sunny, 22. Port Lincoln mostly sunny, 23. Port Pirie sunny, 29. Adelaide mostly sunny, a top of 25 degrees, currently 15. Tomorrow partly cloudy, 28. ABC News.
3: Good morning, welcome to AM. I'm Rachel Mealy, coming to you from the lands of the Turrbal and Yuggera people in Brisbane. On today's program, the dilemma facing the Australian economy right now. Interest rates won't come down until unemployment goes up. And a new attempt to solve one of Australia's most baffling mysteries. What happened to the Nanup Four?
4: I'm so grateful to all these people helping, because for years it felt like we had no one on our side trying to help us.
3: US President Donald Trump isn't known for using subtle language, and his latest address to the United Nations General Assembly in New York is full of his usual hyperbole and bluster. In a typically expansive address, he suggested a new name for AI and signalled his intent to block any attempts to regulate it.
5: The United States also totally rejects any attempt to construct a globalist scheme to control for the artificial intelligence being spoken of so much now, hereinafter officially called super intelligence, changing the name, and that the use of the word artificial makes intelligence fake. It makes it sound fake, and it is not fake. It's actually amazing.
3: But his toughest words at the UN's annual summit have been reserved for Iran. He's threatening to annihilate the Islamic Republic if it doesn't make a peace deal. The tough talk came shortly before US officials met with the Iranian delegation to negotiate a possible deal to end the war. America's editor John Lyons is in New York. He joined me earlier. John, you were listening to the president's wide-ranging address. What points stood out to you?
6: Well, Rachel, it was a classic sort of Donald Trump address. He talked about, you know, he was in the lion's den, if you like, of the United Nations, and he talked about how he'd cut their budget dramatically and whatever. We know Donald Trump doesn't mind upsetting the audience to which he's speaking. A couple of key points, though. He predicted or said that he thought the regime in Cuba would fall, and he said that Secretary of State Marco Rubio was involved in working out a plan for Cuba. Now, whatever that means, but clearly there's going to be some sort of action on Cuba. But importantly, he said that if Iran did not make a deal soon to end the war, that he would annihilate it quickly. Now, we've had in the past threats from Donald Trump about Iran, about destroying a civilization, but to actually be saying it in a place such as the UN that's meant to be about peace and ending wars, in front of the Iranian delegation as well, a member of the UN talking about destroying another member, was pretty impactful.
5: I have a big decision to make. Will a deal be made with Iran that lets them rebuild and create a far greater country than it ever was before? Or do I annihilate the Islamic Republic and do it quickly, never giving them a chance to kill and destroy people and countries again? Do I drive them into hell with no chance of survival and no hope of future greatness or generations?
3: John, what do you think those comments mean for the prospects of

0: the Iran war coming to an end?
1: Well, with Donald Trump, we've seen over the term of this presidency, at least the second presidency of Donald Trump, there is a pattern there, and he does use language such as that at the same time as he might be negotiating. Now, the really fascinating thing about that is that within minutes of him saying he would consider annihilating quickly an entire country, Iran, two of his top negotiators went into a meeting with the Iranian delegation who are here at the United Nations in New York. That's Steve Witkoff, Jared Kushner from the US side, and the senior Iranian officials who have been led into the country, interestingly. And so what it, I think, means is that it's classic Donald Trump, have a big stick, talk tough, at the same time as trying to get the deal done. He has predicted that the Iranians will make a deal soon after the midterm elections in November. But he went on to say, I'm not on the ballot. So he was suggesting if there is a bad result at the midterms, if the Republicans do badly, then that's not because of me. I'm not on the ballot. And the Iranians shouldn't get any pleasure from that. But at the moment, Donald Trump can't extract himself from that war. The Iranians are not letting him.
0: John Lyons in New York. Continuing fighting in the Middle East is putting serious strains on global fuel supplies. The Energy Minister Chris Bowen is heading to Saudi Arabia this week as part of a multi-stop trip focused on energy security. Damage to Saudi's east-west pipeline has caused international concern about its ability to supply oil. Here's political reporter Nicole Asher.
2: The energy minister's heading to nations key to Australia's oil supply in pursuit of fuel security. While at home, the rising cost of petrol and diesel is on the minds of politicians and the public, says Peter Currie from the NRMA.
3: Prices have gone up. Australian families will have felt that.
2: Chris Bowen will hold talks with his counterparts in both India and Saudi Arabia. His first destination, India, where he's visiting the world's biggest oil refinery. Then later this week, he'll fly to Saudi Arabia, where attacks on a critical oil pipeline and a Houthi offensive in the Bab el-Mandeb Strait has threatened its ability to export. Macquarie University analyst Lurian DeMello says visits to strategically important countries, while useful, can have limited benefit.
4: I can understand the minister travelling to India because India does export a fair bit of diesel and in recent times has been also exporting petrol to Australia. But Saudi Arabia, it does not have any direct links.
2: In both India and Saudi Arabia, Chris Bowen will promote electrification ahead of November's COP climate summit. Here's Shadow Energy Minister Dan Tehan.
5: If Chris Bowen is using that as a pretense to go and promote the COP, then that is not being upfront with the Australian people.
2: Chris Bowen says it's more important than ever for Australia to engage with other nations on global energy and fuel security. Australian fuel prices have jumped since the fuel excise cut expired last month, unleaded yesterday averaging above $2.40 a litre, according to the ABC's fuel price tracker. Diesel rising above $2.90 a litre. To ease pressure, on the weekend the coalition vowed to halve the fuel excise when the global price of Brent crude averages $100 a barrel for a fortnight. Though some experts, including Lurian DeMello, are questioning whether that's the best approach.
4: Is oil really the right instrument to apply that trigger? For Australia, given that we are importing most of our fuel, the trigger should be based on like wholesale cost of actually getting petrol and diesel on our shores.
2: The Shadow Minister again.
5: You could look at various triggers, but this seemed a very logical one because when you looked at the consequences that oil reaching $100 a barrel has on the price at the petrol station for Australian motorists and for Australian businesses, it seemed a logical correlation.
2: He says the mechanism's a sensible approach based on close consideration of international fuel prices.
0: Nicole Asher. The government's facing testing economic times right now, with the RBA Governor Michelle Bullock declaring unemployment may need to go up to keep inflation down. For more, I spoke a short time ago with political reporter Claudia Long. Claudia, these are Michelle Bullock's final remarks before the RBA makes a call on interest rates. What's she said?
6: Yeah, that's right. And the Reserve Bank governor says that the unemployment rate is a bit tight at the moment.

0: a bit low, essentially. It currently sits at 4.5%. Now, that translates to, in real life, 691,500 people, which, you know, really puts this into perspective. And Michelle Bullock did talk about that. She said how important it is for people to have a job, but also that the unemployment rate as it stands at the moment could be putting upward pressure on inflation. Demand in the economy is essentially outstripping supply of goods and services, and she says that that's reflected in the labour market. So she says she wants to see this stick between 4.5% and 5% of unemployment, and that should help. And the latest unemployment stats are actually coming out tomorrow, Rachel, from the Australian Bureau of Statistics, so we'll get the latest picture on exactly where that rate sits. Now, that's the last big bit of data that we're expecting before the RBA decides whether or not they're going to raise rates next week.
1: And it's looking like a fait accompli. What are the markets predicting about that interest rate decision?
0: Up, up, up. That's what they are predicting. The big banks have all said that they expect for these interest rates to go up. Now, currently, they sit at 4.35%. ANZ has gone even further than that. They're expecting a increase not only next week, but also in November, which will, of course, put pressure on households. And that's the whole idea behind raising rates. Now, at the same time, lots of people are also already feeling economic pressure from things like rising petrol prices as well. So they've hit their highest levels in nearly 6 months.
1: Claudia Long there in Canberra. You're listening to AM where it's a quarter past eight. The Federal Minister for the National Disability Insurance Scheme has lashed the Queensland Government over its refusal to sign up to the Thriving Kids program a week before it's set to begin. Mark Butler has made the comments to the ABC in his only interview before the start of the NDIS alternative for some children under nine. Disability advocates are also urging Queensland to sign on, saying it's now time for grown-ups to come to the table to ensure no child is left behind. More from National Disability Affairs reporter Naz Campanella.
2: Mark Butler has been outselling his message about the plans for the $4 billion Thriving Kids program since the announcement last August. The program, which is to be run by the states and territories, is set to roll out its first phase next week. But Queensland hasn't yet signed up.
3: Obviously, I'm a little frustrated they haven't signed because all other states and territories, Liberal and Labor alike, CLP government and the NT has signed on. They're just getting on with the business of developing their programs. And we're losing time, frankly, for Queensland parents and children.
2: Thriving Kids will be an alternative to the NDIS for children under nine with autism and developmental delay who have mild to moderate support needs. In exchange for more funding for their hospitals, all states and territories agreed in principle to restart disability services outside the NDIS, known broadly as foundational supports. All jurisdictions have officially now signed on to Thriving Kids, except Queensland.
3: I can't imagine a Queensland government that for the next 15 months would sit on its hands and pretend it does not have a very serious obligation to follow the rest of the country and to frankly implement commitments that the Premier made at the National Cabinet meeting earlier this year to do this.
2: Nicole Rogerson from Autism Association of Australia is shocked at how long it's taking Queensland.
4: There are families, real children at the end of this that won't have services in the state of Queensland. It's just not okay. I'm sorry, but the grown-ups have to come to the table and work this out in order to get these supports to children.
2: In a statement to the ABC, a spokesperson for Queensland's Acting Disability Minister, Ros Bates, said the state government's concerns remain not only for young people who may fall through cracks in the system, but also for those vulnerable Queenslanders who have relied on the NDIS. The statement adds, "We have repeatedly outlined our concerns about the Commonwealth walking away from vulnerable Australians without providing long-term funding support." Minister Butler has also told the ABC talks are starting with the states over the development of non-NDIS services for other groups.
3: We've got to develop foundational supports programs for children over the age of nine and for adult cohorts who might not end up being on the NDIS, for example, adults with psychosocial disability.
2: Nicole Rogerson thinks it's too early to be discussing any other programs until they know how well Thriving Kids is working.
4: The kinds of supports that we give very small children with autism are very different when children are above age nine and they're in the school system and the teenage years. We really need everybody to slow down, look at the evidence, look at what works really well for this cohort. Because if we don't get it right, I promise you it's going to cost a lot more money because children are adults for many more years than

0: their children.
1: Nicole Rogerson from Autism Association of Australia, ending that report by Naz Campanella. Well, the federal government says it's found $2.1 billion in savings by cracking down on fraud in the National Disability Insurance Scheme. The integrity of the $54 billion a year scheme has been a major problem since it began operating. Jenny McAllister is the Minister for the National Disability Insurance Scheme. She spoke to me a short time ago. Minister, thanks for joining AM.
2: My pleasure.
1: What kinds of criminals and criminal syndicates have been stealing from the NDIS?
2: Unfortunately, we do know that across the world, organised syndicates are targeting government payment programs, and Australia is no exception. The NDIS was left a very soft target by the previous government, and we've been making significant investments to improve that.
1: Can you give me an example of a criminal syndicate that's been uncovered? What were they doing to get their hands on the money?
2: Recently, we saw the final sentencing of the last offender in Operation Pegasus. This was a very long-running investigation. There were six offenders and they were collectively sentenced to more than 31 years in jail. Now, there were claims made against participants who did not have a legitimate disability. There were claims made against participants' plans who did not know that claims were being made against their plans. In the course of the raids against these individuals, police seized more than $2 million in suspected tainted assets. These were things like gold bullion, cash, jewellery, luxury vehicles. These are organised efforts to defraud the scheme.
1: You say that criminal syndicates around the world increasingly see government as a high-value target. Why is that?
2: Criminal syndicates are getting organised and targeting government payment programs. We need to keep pace with that. When we came to government, there were almost no payment controls at all around the NDIS. Now, this is a life-changing program for so many Australians. It has to operate with integrity, and it's why we are investing billions of dollars in improving our capacity to detect and disrupt this kind of behaviour. And it's also why we've invested in law enforcement so that the AFP, the Australian Criminal Intelligence Commission, can work with the NDIA to uncover and prosecute these offenders.
1: The blowout in the NDIS is a huge electoral issue also. Isn't this crackdown aimed at saving seats at the next election?
2: This work is squarely targeted at protecting people who use the NDIS every day. Unfortunately, when we see fraud, we often also see neglect or exploitation. We can't allow that to continue. My concern is making sure that the NDIS operates safely for participants and also that it retains its social life.
1: All of this fraud policing has come at a cost, though. Your government has had to spend $1.3 billion to set up the systems to combat the fraud, including $800 million in this year's budget. That's a pretty hefty price.
2: This is work that the previous government should have done in the 9 years they were in office. We have had to start almost from scratch. But the good news is that we are making these investments in digital payment platforms. We do expect to see much higher levels of compliance as a consequence of the investments we are making. And I want the community to know that we're doing that. I also want any would-be criminal to understand that if they see this scheme as a target, they can expect to receive a knock on the door from police.
1: Jenny McAllister, the Minister for the National Disability Insurance Scheme, thanks for joining AM.
2: My pleasure, Rachel.
1: The superannuation industry is again fending off suggestions that Australians should be allowed to access their retirement savings early. Shadow Housing Minister Andrew Bragg has reignited the debate, floating the idea Australians could use their super as collateral for a housing loan. Oliver Gordon reports.
3: Should Australians be able to access their super to purchase or pay off their house?
4: Probably not, to be honest, because it's kind of like, I guess it was set up to so you have money when you retire.
5: Yes, because it's their money. If people need housing, that's a good way to get money.
6: Perhaps a portion of it, but I feel like it can very easily go pear-shaped.
7: You need a house to live in 40 years' time.
0: you might have other problems, but you do need a house.
3: The coalition hasn't yet released its super policy, with the opposition leader, Angus Taylor, stressing no decisions have been made. But Shadow Housing Minister Andrew Bragg may have provided a glimpse into where the opposition is heading, delivering a speech outlining what he sees as Australians' two main objectives in retirement.
7: And the first priority is that owning a residence outright in retirement. The secondary priority is owning assets which can help give you an income, which can either supplement or replace reliance on the age pension.
3: He says if the most important objective in retirement is home ownership, Australians should be able to access their super early to buy or pay off their home.
7: Allow for people to use their own savings to get that first house.
3: The Shadow Housing Minister has also raised the prospect of allowing super to act as a collateral or offset for people facing steep housing costs. But the superannuation industry says the idea of freeing up super for housing would inflate the market.
8: It would essentially hike house prices and rents and put that dream of home ownership even further out of reach for the next generations of young Australians.
3: Misha Schubert is the CEO of the Super Members Council and has pointed to the time New Zealand allowed early access to retirement savings for house deposits as a cautionary tale.
8: After that scheme was introduced, house prices took off. They grew at nearly twice the rate of those in Australia up to the market peak in 2022.
3: Not everyone agrees allowing Australians access would have the same effect. Housing economist Cameron Murray is from Fresh Economic Thinking and reckons using super to invest in a home would help most Australians in retirement.
9: That's because the age pension system rewards home ownership and the security home ownership offers is highly valued at retirement, so I think it is a good idea.
3: Under the government's First Home Super Saver Scheme, people can make voluntary contributions to their super, let it accrue interest, and later withdraw up to $50,000 as part of a home deposit. In response to proposals to increase early access beyond this, the federal government has declared the next election will be a referendum on super.
1: Gordon. This week, a group of volunteers will head into the West Australian wilderness to conduct a fresh search for four people who disappeared nearly 20 years ago from the small town of Nanup. It comes after WA police admitted a previous search was carried out in the wrong location. Dominic Bayens reports.
10: In a stretch of almost impenetrable bushland near the WA town of Northcliffe, a citizen search is underway to find answers to one of Australia's most baffling missing persons cases.
11: Right behind us here is a real point of interest.
10: Chantelle McDougall, along with her partner Simon Cadwill, their five-year-old daughter Leela, and their friend Tony Popich, haven't been seen since July 2007. They've become known as the Nanup Four. This week, a team of volunteers will start a new search for them, led by Matt Strickland, the Vice President of Missing Persons Search Team Find Our Lost Loved Ones.
11: There's a lot of work to do, but it's not impossible.
10: Matt Strickland was part of the group which found the remains of missing Belgian hiker Celine Cremer and missing man Peter Willoughby in Tasmania this year.
11: This is something different because we're potentially looking for buried human remains.
10: He's been working with the family of Chantelle and Leela McDougall after the case was the subject of ABC's Expanse podcast, which uncovered police error, new details of coercive control, and evidence pointing to a possible burial site.
12: I'm so grateful to all these people helping because for years it felt like we had no one on our side trying to help us.
10: In the weeks after her daughter disappeared, Kath McDougall believed the four had travelled to Brazil, but she raised the alarm with police when Chantelle failed to contact her. In the ensuing police investigation, it was revealed their bank accounts were untouched and their passports hadn't been used. It was also discovered Simon Cadwill was living under a stolen identity and operating an online cult where he espoused doomsday beliefs and told followers of plans for a murder-suicide. After nearly two decades of hoping for answers, Kath and her husband Jim have driven across the country from their home in regional Victoria to join the search.
12: I want to be really involved. I want to help search if I can, if I'm not a nuisance, and want to be sort of there in amongst it all.
10: The search is focusing on a dense area of bushland near the small town of Northcliffe, an hour south of where the

0: Try not to get our hopes up too much, because over the years we've felt that all the little leads and things we had have come to a dead end, and we sort of still don't know anything. My mind goes crazy, but I suppose I'm a little bit anxious of how it's, you know, all going to pan out. I'm just hoping we get some really good results.
1: Kath McDougall, the mother of one of the missing Nanup Four, ending that report by Dominique Bayens. Briefly in finance, Wall Street has closed near its record highs after oil prices eased again. The global benchmark Brent crude is trading at $98.20 US a barrel. That's AM for today. Thanks for your company. I'm Rachel Mealy. It's 8:30.
2: This is Breakfast on 891. ABC Adelaide.
3: Robbie Neal joins us now. What was your reaction when you got the news after that marathon session last night?
4: Yeah, we were gutted. It was a marathon session. I wonder if they'd gone for a drinks break there at one point. But yeah. we were trying to relax at home, but that was nearly impossible. What happens from here, Jules, I'm not sure. So I'll be careful what I say about it.
5: Is there a sense that it's futile if America is saying we have no intention of setting any standards?
6: Yeah, a little bit, and it really exposes the limits of the United Nations. But ultimately, it's China and the United States who are calling the shots, and they are not interested in any new international rules of the road on AI.
2: This is Breakfast.
3: Yes, good morning to you on this beautiful sunny Wednesday. We did speak to Robbie Neal earlier. Lachie Neal's dad, of course, lived down in the southeast. He played for Robe, I think, Robbie Neal, and also Woodville, but shattered after Lachie Neal got rubbed out, as you can imagine. It's still not, there's still something to play out. There could be another appeal, but it would be heartbreaking, wouldn't it, not to see your son in another grand final?
7: Now, Jules, on that, we know that there's been lots of speculation about Lachie Neal's football future as well. Is there a real possibility here? You watch this closer than I do. Has he potentially played his last game for Brisbane?
3: Yeah, he'll play for Collingwood next year. He could still play in the grand final. You know, a lot of people think, you know, do the crime, do the time. Other people point out inconsistencies in the way the AFL deal with suspensions around grand final. It does skew towards Victorian players getting off more than interstate players. But anyway, that's
5: how often does the tribunal make a decision and on appeal they say, oh, actually, maybe you're right?
3: Sometimes.
5: Did they ever go back on a decision that they've made in the first place?
3: He has one more appeal, but I feel that this one is going to stand. I think Lachie Neal has played his last game for the Lions and will miss the grand final. Now, big half hour coming up, Rory. We're going to go up north because it's a pretty bleak anniversary coming up, isn't it?
7: It's almost a year since four-year-old Gus Lamont disappeared from a property near Yunta in the state's north. And we're expecting an update today, later on today, from major crime detectives relating to this particular case. So we're going to bring you what we know with James Wakeland. He is a senior reporter with ABC News. He is making his way up to the state's north. He'll be in Peterborough covering this particular story for ABC News. So some developments, and it's going to be a story you're going to be hearing about throughout the course of the day.
5: And it's been reported that the family are going to try and look into the nests of eagles to see whether or not they can find anything. And I understand that if there was any kind of remains, then perhaps a scavenger bird might have taken it up to a nest. I mean, this is a desperate attempt to try and get some kind of answers about what happened to Gus.
3: Also, Greens MLC Robert Sims will join us. Now, smart glasses have been a hot topic of conversation. You know, we've talked about banning them from the city, swimming pools. Robert Sims is going to introduce a bill, Rory, that bans them from another location.
7: He wants support for this piece of legislation that he is developing around restrictions when it comes to schools, playgrounds, gyms and pools, Joe. So he's obviously trying to work up the numbers when it comes to what could be done at a state level when it comes to restricting these activities and the where and how these glasses can be used. Be really interesting to hear what he has to say about any safeguards that might be in place for people who rely on these glasses.
5: Oh, for some people, these glasses are the way they navigate the world. They are such a blessing to what they've had traditionally. It's a game changer. So how do we make sure that they get to keep using them?
3: And stay tuned for the whole half hour, because at the end you're going to hear from a woman who is travelling interstate on a Greyhound bus, went to the toilet, came out and found that she was stranded. How does something like this happen?
5: This was in the middle of the night as well, wasn't
3: it? Yes.
5: So you're in the dark and you come out. Imagine that moment. You're probably on the toilet and you hear the bus drive away and you're quickly trying to get your pants back up, and there it goes into the distance. No way of contacting

0: them, that would be a terrifying moment for that woman.
1: We will speak to her as well. Before that, let's get your news headlines. Matt Coleman is standing by. Good morning, Matt.
2: Hello, Jules. In the news this morning, police say the death of an 11-year-old girl in a fatal crash in Adelaide's southern suburbs last night is the 81st life lost on SA roads this year. Emergency services attended Commercial Road at Moana, where two cars had collided. A 35-year-old woman was taken to hospital in a serious condition. The Adelaide City Council will investigate whether to ban or restrict smart glasses in the Adelaide parklands and libraries. Councils across Australia have already banned the devices in playgrounds, swimming pools and childcare centres. Donald Trump has told the United Nations General Assembly he could annihilate Iran should it not agree to a deal to end their war. The US president has defended the US-Israeli war against Iran in his address to the UN. Meanwhile, he's rejected fears over the potential risks of AI and has sought to rename it Superintelligence at the United Nations General Assembly. He claims he will officially change the name of artificial intelligence, saying the existing name makes it seem fake. More news at 9 o'clock.
3: 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Traffic.
4: Good morning. Doreen Tassato from ATM with Adelaide's latest traffic. Got a breakdown at the moment in Salisbury Downs on the Salisbury Highway near Kings Road, blocking one lane outbound. Works continuing Eden Hills, Shepherd's Hill Road near Sturt Road, 40 both ways. Canton Park, Anzac Highway near Morfitt Road. Happy Valley Main South Road near Chandler's Hill Road. Outer Harbour Victoria Road near Klingberg Drive. And Sled Amphora Speed Camera, Dorse Road, Melrose Park and Raglan Avenue, Edwardstown.
1: Thank you, Doreen. Well, if you like your vitamin D, you're going to get overdosed on it over the next few days. 25 degrees today, already 16.5 degrees in the city. Tomorrow, even warmer, 17 up to 28. Drops back a little bit on Friday, 15 to 25. And for the grand final weekend, again, lots of sun. Saturday, 14 to 24, perfect spring day. And Sunday, 13 to 26 on this spring equinox.
0: Yes, which is in precisely 1 hour from now.
1: Okay.
0: Get out there. It's actually 59 minutes from now. Get out there and put your arms in the air and go spring equinox. And then go back to doing whatever you were doing before.
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5: On the 27th of September last year, 4-year-old Gus Lamont disappeared from Oak Park Station near Yunta. Since then, his disappearance has been declared a major crime with extensive investigations and searches conducted by South Australia Police and other agencies. We're expecting an update a little later today. James Wakeland is a senior reporter with ABC News. He is in Peterborough, which is about an hour away from Yunta. James, welcome.
6: Morning, Rory.
5: James, what are you hearing about this update we're expecting later today?
6: Well, we're expecting, not surprising that police would do something around the 12-month anniversary mark. You mentioned before it was grand final day, September 27 last year, that Gus Lamont disappeared. So we were expecting an update from police soon, and we were gathering that there would be some kind of announcement. Now, we still don't know the details of that. There has been some speculation around potentially a reward being announced today, and certainly seeing that the Premier is going to be there at this announcement, that certainly makes me believe that that is a strong possibility.
1: It's also been reported that we could hear from Gus's parents, James. Is that speculation, or do you think that could be likely?
6: Look, it's certainly a strong possibility. We did get a statement from them, you recall, earlier this year, thanking all those that had been involved in the search and, you know, expressing their sorrow at everything that had happened. So, yeah, there is a strong possibility. I would think that we'll hear from the parents again, who, of course, you'll remember have been ruled out as having, you know, any suspicion around them whatsoever. Hopefully we get some more answers and we get closer to, I guess, solving this mystery.
0: On the reward aspect, James, there hasn't been a reward for the whole 12 months they've been looking into this. Is there a sense of what they think offering a reward now might do?
6: Well, I guess with any reward, it does seem to, you know, obviously they need to investigate. They need to do everything they possibly can to see if there is a possibility of finding an outcome. The reward is something that comes later when you haven't got the outcome that you want. So, you know, once you put out perhaps that a significant reward for this case, and it has been a very high profile, sad case, then I guess they hope that perhaps there will be some answers. There will be some people that perhaps know something that will come forward in the hope that they can get that reward. And I guess it's just one of those tools that police use when they don't have the answers they want.
5: Just in terms of the police effort here, James, I think it's an important point to make, just how extensive this search effort has been. We know, it's 95 square kilometres they have searched through alongside other agencies. You're talking about, more than 160 SAPOL members involved, 230 non-SAPOL resources, including ADF personnel, SES, Indigenous trackers, community volunteers. The efforts that have been gone to since the 27th of September last year have been significant.
6: Yes, that's right, Roy. There has been... They've been returned many, many times to the property, and they've gone to other areas around the property as well to see if they can find any signs of Gus, but they haven't found anything. There's been no clothing, that the hat he was wearing, there's just been absolutely no sign. The only thing they ever found so far is like one footprint that they could point to some 100 metres from the house. So, yeah, it certainly has been extensive, but it is an enormous property. And when you go out there and you actually see the area that you're talking about, it's very vast and certainly it's unfortunate. But, certainly without the CCTV, all these other things we have in cities, it's very hard to track a small boy in those circumstances.
1: Well, we do know that the Premier and Police Minister, I think, are having a press conference. Is this right, Rory, later today?
5: Alongside the head of major crime as well, James. That's your understanding?
6: Yeah, that's right. They will be doing a press conference at noon today, and we'll wait to see if that reward is mentioned or if there's potentially even an update on the criminal case as well.
1: All right, James Wakeland, thank you. He is a senior ABC reporter in Peterborough, up there in the mid-north. It is a grim anniversary approaching, isn't it, when Gus Lamont first went missing. It is 19 minutes to 9. You're with Jules, Joe and Rory on 891 ABC Adelaide. Coming up as well, we're going to delve into this mystery of the signs at Christie's Beach. There seems to be signs on the beach telling people not to swim because of polluted water, but we cannot find any official body to take ownership of these signs.
5: Not as yet, and we've been, trust us, the team here at 891 ABC Adelaide, they've been chasing this story since we were first made aware of it to try and get to the bottom of what is going on here, Joe.
0: So much so that some of those authorities are now going, you're not allowed to just go around putting up signs banning people from going on the beach. So they are looking into it and removing the signs. But who would do such a thing and why?
1: Yes, and if you're from the EPA, feel free to get in touch. I think we need to clear this up pretty promptly. Before we do that, we're going to hear from the leader of the SA Greens, Robert Sims, around smart glasses. That's next.
3: Nikolai Bailhart's with Drive.
7: Everything Adelaide.
8: Well, it is 100 years ago that Don Dunstan was born. Greg Mackey, there are serious fears of a tidal wave hitting Adelaide.
9: John Nash had a dream and foresaw that a tidal wave was going to wipe Adelaide off the map in punishment for the decriminalisation of homosexuality. Don Dunstan saw the opportunity to have some fun.
3: 891 ABC Adelaide.
0: This is Breakfast with Jules, Rory and Joe. And 2026 has been a really big year for discussing smart glasses. It used to be the purview of the super rich would have these smart glasses. But as soon as Kmart brought them to Australia and sold out within hours, tens of thousands of pairs being sold for $79, the conversation has really ramped up about who's got these glasses, what are they using them for, and we don't feel very comfortable about our image and videos being taken in certain types of settings. The rules have been very slow to develop around this particular technology, and we're on the back foot somewhat. Robert Sims, leader of the SA Greens and member of the Upper House, is trying to do something about that to rectify that slowness, that mistake of getting on the front foot. Robert Sims, what are you proposing?
7: Good morning, Joe, Rory and Jules. Look, you're absolutely right. This is an example of the technology developing at a pace that is well out of step with the Parliament and indeed community expectations. What I'm suggesting is that we ban smart glasses at childcare centres, pools, schools, playgrounds and gyms. And I've got a private members bill drafted to do

0: that. And I've written a letter to the Premier, the opposition leader, and also Corey Bernardi of One Nation, to suggest that we all work together to get a bill through the Parliament this year so that we can crack down on this.
1: Who would oppose that bill? I can't. I mean, you're not allowed to film in childcare centres anyway, are you, in some of those settings? So I mean, wouldn't that already be covered by certain other pieces of legislation?
0: Well, the problem is there is a gap around these smart glasses. And so, really, I think we need to close the loophole in the law, and that's what I'm suggesting that we do. But you're right, Jules. It seems like a bit of a no-brainer. I think most people in the community would not expect to be filmed in those sorts of settings, or indeed to have children potentially being filmed in those settings, which I think is something that's very concerning. So this seems like a pretty common sense approach. We've seen, obviously, over in WA overnight, the Western Australian government have announced that they're going to be banning these smart glasses in schools. And we've got a lot of different councils that are looking at reform in this area. I think what we need is a statewide approach that makes it clear that there are certain areas that are just no-go zones with this technology.
2: Rob, what about people who rely on these glasses to help them? We know that we've heard from organisations and people who are involved with organisations like See Differently here in South Australia about the benefits that these glasses can provide people with a vision impairment.
0: Yeah, it's a really good point, Rory, and I absolutely understand that this technology has been life-changing for a lot of people with disability. That's why in my draft bill it makes it very clear that people with disability would have an exemption. And there's also a public interest test too. So if there was some sort of public interest in having the glasses at this particular location, then someone can advocate for that as well. So there are some clear defences for people with a disability. But I'm also, in response to my letter, I heard from the Attorney General's office who've indicated that they're looking at the bill. I welcome that. And obviously there'll be an opportunity for us to look at some of those issues and how they might work in practice too.
3: Robert Sims is leader of the SA Greens and is introducing a private member's bill to ban smart glasses in childcare centres, pools, schools, playgrounds and gyms. The problem is, I reckon, Robert Sims, is how do you tell which ones are the smart glasses and which ones are regular glasses, and how do you enforce it if you think those are smart glasses, you're not allowed into this gym with those glasses?
0: Yeah, it is a really difficult one. And that's why at a federal level, the Greens have been advocating for a moratorium on the importation of this technology and said, look, let's actually put a pause on this until we can get the right laws in place. But unfortunately, it looks like the federal government is not moving in that direction. And that's why I think we need to have some state-based legislation. What we did was looked at what penalties might be appropriate so that we could really apply quite a strong deterrent. We've suggested a $10,000 fine with up to 2 years imprisonment, but that's for obviously really extreme circumstances where somebody is perhaps live streaming and sharing intimate footage, that sort of stuff. So we're hoping that if we go down that path of having quite a high penalty, that would lead people to think again without risking taking this technology into those environments.
1: Robert Sims, leader of the SA Greens, thank you for your company. I just wonder why people need to film using their glasses. I mean, I get the vision impairment. I mean, that sounds like a terrific step forward, but who's filming?
3: The same reason people who pull out their phones to film themselves on the skateboard or a bike or flying a kite or any other reason that you would film those things, or going for a run so that you can look back.
1: Yeah.
3: But I remember sitting at a bar once. This is going back years ago. It was in the middle of the day. I was having a quiet Sunday afternoon drink with a friend, and there was this guy sitting next to us who had his smartphone, and he was out covertly taking photographs up girls' skirts.
1: Yeah.
3: I couldn't, that's... I mean, when I saw that, now I realise the potential for the anonymity that comes along with smart glasses, and that there are perverts out there who will do nefarious things with technology like that.
1: Yeah, it is sad. It is 12 minutes to 9. Now let's go to Christie's Beach. If you're listening just after 7:30, you would have heard Bobby McCumber reporting on the mystery of signs that had been put up in Christie's Beach that we can't verify at all. Good morning, Bobby.
4: Yeah, good morning, Jules. So I've been chatting to a few business owners, the local Surf Lifesaving Club, and just some locals walking around. These four signs popped up on the beach at Christie's Beach saying, polluted water, no swimming. That was located at the bottom of Beach Road in the Esplanade. Now, there's no council signage on them at all. When I showed the

0: photos of the signs to the Surf Lifesaving Club. They said that they looked fake. They did see them on social media this morning, but they knew nothing about them as well. One of the locals, a couple of them actually, said that there were more of those signs located near Christie's Creek. So that's where I'm located at the moment, just on the bridge, so the creek is underneath me. It's just located right next to the wastewater treatment plant here at Christie's Beach. I haven't seen any more of these signs anywhere, but there is a statement from the Onkaparinga Council, and they've said that we believe the signs unauthorised, and once confirmed, we'll be removing them from the beach. So they must have popped up recently. The cafe owners hadn't actually seen them from two separate cafes down on the beach, and when I pointed them out to some locals, that was the first time that they had seen them as well.
1: Because here's the thing, Bobby, these signs, you know, I mean, I've seen photos of them. They can look, they look quite official, don't they?
0: They certainly do. You know, other than having, I guess, a council signage on them, and they're probably smaller than your official signing that you would have on a beach, there is lots of official council signing up towards the Esplanade, and that is a lot bigger with lots of logos on there from council, whereas these ones look like someone could have popped them down on the beach themselves, unauthorised, but they've done a pretty decent job of trying to make them look real.
2: Why would someone do that?
3: Well,
0: I know.
3: It's not a prank because I don't think, you know, it would be...
2: It's not funny.
3: It's not funny. So obviously someone is maybe thinks there's some polluted water in the beach. I don't know the motivation.
0: When I was talking to some locals, they did mention at both outlets, down there where the signs were located towards at the bottom of Beach Road and here at the Christie's Creek, they did say that the water, you know, isn't great, especially during downpours and stuff, and it wasn't safe to swim around these areas. But on actual Christie's Beach, there are lots of people out and about. It's going to be good weather this weekend. I don't know that it's going to be stopping too many people.
1: Well, Bobby, we've also gone to Environment Minister Emily Burke's team, and they've advised us that no beaches in the state are closed, which doubles down on what you've heard there from Onkaparinga Council, that it sounds like these signs are unauthorised.
0: Yeah, absolutely. It'd be interesting to see how council, they said, you know, once they can confirm that if they are unauthorised, they will be removing them, how long these signs are going to be up there for.
3: All right, we'll delve into that mystery, find out who's responsible for those signs if we can, and if they return. 9 minutes to nine, you're listening to Jules Schiller, Joe Laverty, Rory McLaren on 811-891 ABC Adelaide. Coming up next, you're going to hear from a backpacker that was left stranded in the middle of nowhere.
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5: Saturday, the AFL Premier will be decided. Will Fremantle win its inaugural flag, or will Brisbane complete a historic three-peat? 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
3: Many people come from the UK and backpack around Australia, and what a magnificent country it is to see, from the tropical north to the lush south. And Emma is one of those backpackers, and she's been travelling across our great continent, but it wasn't a happy journey in part. And she joins us now. Good morning, Emma.
6: Good morning.
3: Thank you for joining us. Describe what happened to you on September 6th this year.
6: So I was on a Greyhound bus travelling from Darwin to Adelaide. I'd actually chosen to take the overland bus rather than fly because, in my experience, I've travelled a lot overland in different continents, and you get to see enormous amounts of the countryside, get to see the people, get a sense of how people live in areas you might not otherwise go. And so I was on this bus, and at 12:45, they left me behind. They left early, and they left me behind in Pimba, which is in the middle of the outback. It has a population of 25. That was it. They didn't come back, and their phone didn't answer.
3: So Emma, how did they leave you behind? What were the circumstances that led up to this?
6: So the toilet on the bus was broken, and so they said, well, we'll have a slightly longer stop at Pimba because there are loos there. So obviously everybody got off. There's a queue. They said they were leaving after 25 minutes. They left after 15. I was brushing my teeth. I came out and there was no bus. So I looked around, you know, quite this big road, empty roadhouse. I looked around to see if it was there. It wasn't there. And there was no one to speak to. The roadhouse was closed. There was no one around.
2: So this is the middle of the night, I think you said, Emma. And when you realised you were in the middle of nowhere, just about, and you're by yourself, What was going through your mind? You haven't seen Wolf Creek, have you?
6: No, I haven't.
2: Oh, thank God. What was going through your mind in that moment?
6: Exactly. Well, initially I was just like, well, what are the practical, sensible things you can do? And so, but then when I realised they really had gone and I couldn't get through to anyone and there was no one around to help, I was like, well, this is terrifying. You know, I'm on my own. I have no idea what that place is like. It's been dark for 4 hours. Like, we've been traveling. The last place I saw was Cooper Pedy. I don't know if it's mountainous. I don't know if it's flat. I don't know if it's a big town. I don't know if there's nobody living there. I don't know anything about it or the area or what I should be aware of or worried about or how to survive. Like, in most places, you make sure you've got some basic knowledge and some basic survival things. I don't even have food because I've left it on the bus. I don't have enough clothes because they're on the bus. You know, I don't know how to keep myself alive, but I do know I'm in the middle of the outback. It was really scary.
1: Well,
6: it was
1: Emma,
6: really scary.
1: Picking up on one of your first answers, it sounds like you're a pretty experienced traveller. Have you ever had an experience like this play out before?
6: No, never.
3: Emma, were there many people on the bus? I mean, I'm just wondering how many people do you think were on it?
6: I'd say that bus was maybe a quarter or a third full. I was in the third row from the front as well. So I don't know how the driver missed that there was someone three rows back who wasn't there, but my stuff was all over the seat. So I don't know.
3: Yeah, and even other passengers. I mean, I would stop a bus.
2: How hard is it to do a head count as people get off? Yeah. How many have we got? 25 people. Yeah. How many have we got back on?
3: Yeah. And Emma, how did you kind of resolve it? Did people start to wake up in Pimba and you were able to use a landline or something? What happened in the morning?
6: I actually called the police. I called the emergency line because I just thought, I'm not sure if I can survive the night. I genuinely didn't know if I could survive the night, because I didn't know anything about it. So I called the police. God bless them. They were amazing. But the nearest police were 2 hours away. So they came out, they picked me up. They drove me to Port Augusta with a guy they had in custody. They picked up some of my belongings off the bus in Port Augusta. They were just amazing, the police. I can't praise them highly enough, honestly.
2: So you got to meet some of the locals along the way. How was that?
6: They were, as I say, they were so professional. They were so kind. They were wonderful.
3: So you were there for really good. 2 hours, Emma, waiting to be picked up?
6: Nearly three, yeah.
2: Oh, gosh.
3: 3 hours on your own.
2: This is a nightmare story.
3: Okay. And have you heard?
6: It was 4 degrees and it was it was scary. Yeah.
3: Have you heard from Greyhound at all yourself?
6: I received an email from them late last night. I'd emailed them a complaint, but this is 2.5 weeks later, right? And, they must have known that they left a passenger behind. Yes. They would definitely have known the police were on their bus in Port Augusta picking up my stuff.
2: Have they offered you another free questions. Trip?
6: No, they haven't. No. They made an offer that's not unreasonable, but doesn't really reflect the distress of what happened. And as I say, they haven't answered my questions. They haven't accepted responsibility. What? And actually, at the time, they were, they also lost my luggage the next day, and they were impossible to get hold of. And I mean, I spent 5 hours in Adelaide. They'd agreed with the police to leave at Adelaide bus station. I spent 5 hours trying to find where my bag was.
3: Emma, we've got a statement. They've acknowledged the incident, and they say their operational team worked with the police to locate you and assist you to a place of safety. They've got a review underway. And their records indicate, in relation to your luggage, that the Adelaide supervisor remained at the depot for approximately 90 minutes. Wow, that's a long time. With a passenger's luggage following a request from you. And when the passenger did not arrive to collect the luggage, arrangements were made for it to be transferred to a subsequent service to facilitate delivery to you. And they say the safety and well-being of our passengers remains our highest priority, and they've got a review ongoing. Does that sound true to you?
6: I actually don't know. I genuinely can't identify what this 90-minute supervisor thing is about. I don't know what they're talking about. I did get the way I got hold of them was by eventually going down to Adelaide bus station and waiting for a bus to turn up and speaking to the driver.
3: Well,
6: at which point she was actually really helpful and made some calls, and that's how I got my
3: Emma, thank you for joining us. What a terrifying experience. It's sort of like a horror version of Home Alone. Thank you.

0: Emma, I'm glad you're feeling better. Cheers. Now, Rory McLaren, what's up after nine?
1: Oldest South Australians are facing the longest wait in the nation for residential aged care, with one in 10 waiting almost 4.5 years for a place. That is the finding from the AMA's national report card. You'll hear from the local head after nine.
0: All right, and of course, Joe Laverty and I will be back at 5:30 tomorrow morning. Enjoy this sunny day. We'll see you then.
2: When you need the latest information about your world,
3: if the silver gulls are spreading the virus between themselves, it can jump into other groups of species. Then we're worried about our water birds.
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4: Matt Coleman in Adelaide with ABC News. An update is expected later today in the case of missing 4-year-old Gus Lamont. ABC reporter James Wakelin is in Peterborough.
5: Not surprising that police would do something around the 12-month anniversary mark. We still don't know the details of that. There has been some speculation around potentially a reward. The Premier is going to be there at this announcement. I would think that we'll hear from the parents again. They've been ruled out as having, you know, any suspicion around them whatsoever. They will be doing a press conference at noon today, and we'll wait to see if that reward is mentioned or if there's potentially even an update on the criminal case as well.
4: Over half of the respondents from a community survey on the development of the MotoGP street circuit say they're expected to visit the city less during its construction. The Adelaide City Council survey received over 3,500 responses from community members, universities, organisers and traders. The survey was conducted to understand the implications of the redevelopment of the street circuit on the community and business. 64% of the participants expect to visit the city less, and nearly half expect to work from home when construction is scheduled to begin in December. A British backpacker says she was left stranded at an outback toilet block in the middle of the night when her interstate road coach departed without her. The woman called Emma boarded a Greyhound bus at Alice Springs on September the 5th and had made a scheduled stop around midnight at Pimba, south of Coober-Pedy. She says she was left there and was picked up by police officers doing a custody transfer about 2:30 a.m.
6: It was 4 degrees that night, I found out later. I had my little rucksack, a little bit of water, no food, didn't have my passport, didn't have anything. Most of my stuff was still on the bus, so I called the police and said, help.
4: Greyhound Australia says it acknowledges the incident involving a passenger who did not return to the coach and that it worked with police to locate them and assist them to a safe place. The father of Brisbane Lions star Lachie Neale says his son's unblemished record should have held some weight at last night's AFL tribunal. It's rejected his claim he used his body rather than his arm to make contact with Hawthorn's Jack Inovan. It's upheld his suspension and he'll miss the grand final. The tribunal found that Neale's exemplary record as a 2-time Brownlow medalist and 4-time club champion were not relevant given his action had been graded as intentional. But Robbie Neale has told 891 ABC Adelaide that his son's record is relevant.
7: To me, it should hold some weight. That's just my view, and I know everyone will have views around this. And the last thing Lachie wanted this week was a headline, another headline. So it's just so disappointing. I 320 games, never been suspended.
4: BHP has renamed a proposed mining project in the state's north after consultation with traditional owners. Janae Madden reports.
8: The previously named Oak Dam project is a BHP proposal to build South Australia's fourth underground copper mine, 65 kilometres southeast of Olympic Dam. Yesterday, that project was renamed to Ankata, meaning Bearded Dragon, following community consultation with the Gugatha Aboriginal Corporation. Its chairperson, Niani Thomas, says giving the project a Gugatha name marks the beginning of a new era between Gugatha and BHP. Ankata is located on Gugatha country, 500 kilometres north of Adelaide. BHP say the site is one of the most significant global copper discoveries in recent years.
4: The Weather Bureau says parts of the state could today reach above average temperatures for this time of year. It says clear skies are expected for most of the state, except for the far west, which could see the chance of a shower tonight. The Bureau's Christy Johnson says that Adelaide temperatures will sit in the mid to high 20s and low 30s.
9: It is going to be significantly above average. And what

0: than yesterday. We're looking at across the state temperatures mostly sort of sitting 4 to 8, in some cases maybe 10 degrees above average.
1: And Renmark heading for a mostly sunny day today with a top of 26 degrees. Mount Gambier mostly sunny, 22. Port Lincoln mostly sunny, 23. Port Pirie sunny, 29. Adelaide mostly sunny, a top of 25 degrees, currently 18. Tomorrow partly cloudy, 28. Friday partly cloudy, 25. Saturday partly cloudy, 24. Sunday partly cloudy, 26. Monday partly cloudy, 29. And Tuesday a shower or two, 27. ABC News.
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3: Matthew from Myland has just sent a text in. This is his first time ever doing the 5:30 Club, but the challenge here is it better be worth it. Hey, welcome.
4: Oh, you guys, you sound as beautiful right now. It feels like I'm talking to a couple of kids. The voice of yours is so sparkling and beautiful. It doesn't feel good to be up for this time, I'll be honest. I'm not proud of it. It was not going to happen again.
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6: Mary Kuros, is parking keeping people out of the city centre?
7: Maybe for some, unless they have a reason to come into the CBD, they don't seem to want to come in. But we are upgrading our streets, ensuring that we've got more greenery, more accessibility. We are listening to the people and what they want. You know, but let's be honest, cost of living, cost of petrol, it's a lot of layers here. It's not just one thing.
2: Rory McLaren.
6: Older South Australians are experiencing the longest wait for a residential aged care bed in the country, with 1 in 10 left to wait almost 4.5 years for a placement. 1 in 10. It's a staggering number. They are the findings from the latest AMA Aged Care Report Card. What have you experienced? Let me know on 1300 222 891. Sticking with health this hour, do you have ambulance cover? If you do, do you know exactly what you're covered for and what's not included? It's just one issue you'll learn more about from the head of the ambulance service, Rob Elliott. I'm sure he'll also have some views on the impact aged care delays are having right across the hospital system and then flowing through to his service. And where can you turn to for help if you're a carer and then you need help yourself? What services are available for carers? Now, you've heard about the challenges carers face on this program in recent weeks. Today, you'll be joined by Services Australia, who will talk you through what is available. It is 9:07, and if you're waiting for a residential aged care placement in South Australia, you could be waiting years. And that is putting intense pressure on the state's hospitals, with 487 South Australians stranded in hospital waiting for aged care, almost double the number at the same time last year. I want to hear from you. How are these long waits impacting you and your family? Are you caring for an older loved one, putting your life and theirs on hold, waiting for an aged care place? Call now on 1300 222 891 or text 0467 922 891. Associate Professor Peter Subramaniam is the president of the AMA. It's his organisation that's prepared this national report card. Peter, were you shocked by the South Australian findings?
8: Yes, and I think it sits, Rory, very much squarely in the discussions that we've been having in this state about the pressures on our health system. Aged care clearly is healthcare. And as you've mentioned in your opening, the total number of beds, the equivalent of a Lyle McEwen of people who are ready to exit our hospital system who can't because of the aged care waits. Now, the median wait of 295 days is the longest in the country. And that's because in the last decade, we've added about 550 beds to our residential aged care facilities. But the number of people who've grown or who are now over 70 are in the thousands compared to that figure, you know, 10 years ago.
6: Sorry,
8: so we need to solve this.
6: Yeah, let's just unpack that. So you're saying on the numbers that you have crunched and your organisation has crunched, over nearly a decade, there's only been an increase of 551 additional residential aged care beds in South Australia?
8: That's correct. And that's in addition to the additional beds that were essentially promised on a

0: a plan. So, but the figure of real concern is the fact that ours is an aging population and we are aging rapidly. So if we look at the cohort of patients who are stuck in hospital, it's also important to understand the types of beds that these patients need. Because the reason they're stuck in hospital is because they, about a third of them have dementia, and some of them have behavioral requirements that can't be met by a standard nursing home or residential care place. And that's where I think South Australia has already started to address it, and we need to acknowledge that some of these steps are heading in the right direction. But we feel that this needs to be turbocharged. The setting up of Hampstead is an important move. It's to essentially decant those patients with dementia, behavioral issues, and higher needs into the right beds. So, Rory, we have two problems. We don't have enough beds, but we also don't have the right type of beds for these patients who are in our hospitals. Now, we've always talked about, you know, the enormous amount that's invested into the health system. We acknowledge that. But we now have a figure, in fact, the government's own figure, what it costs the health system to accommodate these patients in our hospitals. That's $123 million a year. Now, it occurs to the AMA, and this is really the thrust of our report. This is a Commonwealth failing to address the queue for aged care, but it's turning up on the budget line of a state government. So, yeah, I think I've said on this program before, the average cost of a hospital bed, and that's just an average, median cost, it's about $1,400 a day. The cost of an aged care bed is $300 a day. So clearly the state government is paying for a problem that is created by a deficiency
1: at a federal level,
0: which it has no control over. But having said that, of course, Rory, there are things that the state government can definitely do to address the problem. I've already mentioned Hampstead. The other thing, and it'll be interesting to hear from your listeners as well, when a patient with dementia in a nursing home facility falls ill, they are far better treated in position rather than being transferred to wait in a ramp in a hospital. It's distressing, not just for the patient, but also we know from a medical perspective, treating a person in a bed in a nursing home is actually far safer in many instances than wheeling them out of a familiar room at 2 o'clock in the morning to sit on an ambulance ramp.
1: That is something that my family certainly had experience with over the journey. Peter Subramaniam, who is the president of the AMA here in South Australia. It is 12 minutes past 9 on 891 ABC Adelaide Mornings. We are talking about the AMA's latest aged care report when it comes to, you know, access to care and the system at large. And if you are waiting a long time to receive an aged care placement in our state, you're not alone, because the wait here in South Australia is the longest in the nation on median terms, 295 days. I'd love to hear from you about your experiences on 1300 222 891, or you can text 0467 922 891. Peter, with, you know, getting close to 500 South Australians now in hospital waiting for aged care, take us into the hospital system. What impact does it have when it comes to staff, morale, burnout, retention, all those issues in the public health system?
0: Well, a very practical thing. You know, I'm one of the directors of surgery in Central Adelaide, and I know that every time we occupy a bed with someone who needs a nursing home bed, not a hospital bed, it's an opportunity cost. It means that someone with a joint replacement can't get in to have their treatment. It means that someone who potentially has a serious cancer can't get in to have their biopsies done. So, you know, we see it every day, and the stress on the staff to make those decisions in terms of trying to identify how we prioritize who gets the bed does wear thin. And I know that my colleagues, not just the doctors, the nurses, the clinicians, but even the hospital administration and executive have to make these difficult decisions every day, which is the reason why I think we need to address this head on. We think the Hampstead prototype is a good prototype. And we've also looked across the border. And when we look, if you look at the report, you'll see that Victoria has the lowest number of people stranded in their hospitals. And that's because they've taken the step in metropolitan Melbourne to actually fund fund aged care. So the state funds aged care. And it's an aged care model, not a hospital model.
1: Mm.
0: And I think that is sustainable because at the end of the day, we have to identify solutions that are sustainable financially. So it's not just growing the number of aged care homes, and the government's $250 million loan scheme is a good initiative. What we'd like to see is that they ensure that that capital reserves places for these patients who otherwise wouldn't get an aged care home.
1: Lots of you texting in on 0467922891, including Ali in Ranella. My husband presented at a major metropolitan hospital with appendicitis, and they said they didn't expect to be able to operate in the next day, maybe even the day after. So we chose to transfer to private and consider ourselves extremely lucky that we had that option. Our public hospital system is in a serious bad way. Let's head up to Mount Barker. Kirsten's on the phone. Hello, Kirsten.
2: Hello, Rory. Thank you. So I understand that there's a lot of complications because of the red tape, basically, between the responsibility of the state and the responsibility of the federal government. I was just wondering, like, would it be a constitutional change? Like, would a referendum be required for the responsibility for aged care to be handed over to the states?
1: Thanks for that question, Peter Subramaniam. We know that Victoria is getting more involved. What do you say to that caller?
0: Well, I think I think you hit the nail on the head on that one. You know, it's a fragmented system of funding. You have the Commonwealth responsible for primary care and aged care, and the hospitals are footing the bill for acute care systems. I think there's something in that. And in fact, if you see what we've suggested to the state government, and we hope that our other states will do the same, is look at the cost of keeping patients in hospital because there's not sufficient aged care beds, and perhaps transfer that cost to the Commonwealth. I think we need to incentivize the system to treat the patient as a whole rather than a fragmented responsibility. And that's one of our things we'd like to put to the health minister. We have a meeting with him in a week. I've written to him this morning on this issue. And I think, as I said, many of the things that the government is doing are starting to address the problem, but it does need to be turbocharged because the tsunami of aged care requirements are coming down the tunnel quite quickly at us. And the bill is being paid for by the state government for those patients in our hospital beds, and our community is paying the bill of not being able to access timely care.
1: Now, Peter, I think it's also important to point out that we put in a request to the Federal Aged Care Minister, Sam Ray. We haven't had a response from him at this stage, given this is, you know, largely, as we've discussed this morning, a federal responsibility as well. Peter, I want to ask you about home care packages, because this is where there has been a really noticeable and interesting shift in the last decade or so. They have more than quadrupled over that same time period, that last decade or so. Is this a shift towards keeping people at home working, do you think?
0: Yes, and I think we would certainly support that, keeping people at home active and well is good. But the people stuck in hospital, Rory, aren't people who, but in the vast majority, aren't people who are waiting for home packages. Mm. They're waiting for residential care. So while I think the state ministers in February did put the proposition to the federal government to increase home care packages, to increase funding for transition.

0: care. I think the problem is that these people have, this cohort in hospital have very particular needs, which additional home care packages aren't going to meet. So that's the reason for our suggestion that we look at the Victorian model, look at the opportunities Hampstead have. If, you know, it's going to go from 70 to 110 beds, you know, 200 beds or 150 to 200 beds. And you might say, well, where's the money coming from? Well, the money's going to come from what we're already paying to have those patients in our acute care hospitals.
1: Helen's picking up on an issue that we've also discussed here, Peter Subramaniam. She says, my husband with dementia has been in Lyell McEwen since May 1st after three other placements and rejections because the sites could not deal with some of his escapist behaviours. As a family, we are in limbo and distressed. Helen is certainly not alone out there, is she, Peter?
0: She's not, and she's a clear example of where we need the specific bed so that Helen's husband can exit the acute care hospital and have a facility in which he can live out the rest of his life. And that's the combination of dementia, challenging behavioral issues, and also in some instances, it's also the financial position of patients who require fully supported Commonwealth aged care beds. They're not prioritized by the homes that are receiving applications, and they are often waiting the longest. The $250 million that the government has made available interest-free for the development of aged care beds is a great step. I think the government should ensure that whoever picks up on that has a facility that can provide care for people like Helen's husband.
1: Peter, is there an element of Groundhog Day about this? That it feels like we, you know, we know the problems, we see the problems, we discuss the problems, yet it doesn't seem to be making any progress in remedying the problems.
0: Yes, I think we have a tension between the state and the federal government, and it's, you know, it's the reality of an aging population. Again, I think both governments have levers. Both governments can use those levers in ways, in a coordinated way. But I do feel that the state government has been proactive in developing some steps to address it. They need the support of the Commonwealth to get it over the line. The interest-free loans was one. The increasing transition care beds is another. The Hampstead model is another. The problem is it needs to be turbocharged. It needs to be scaled up to address the current problems we have, let alone the increasing demand that's going to occur down the track. Now, I'm a, you know, simple vascular surgeon, and I take advice from the people in this space, geriatricians and other people who are day in, day out trying to find placements for these patients. I can see that what they're trying to do is to assist patients within, you know, within the resources that we have. We just probably need to improve our resources in the areas that matter the most, and that's in the complex care of the patient with dementia and behavioral issues.
1: Peter, before you leave us, Rowena has a question here from Goolwa. Rory, what is the figure of actual beds not available in South Australia based on facilities not being able to open up all their beds as they cannot get staff to fulfil ratios, etc., to be able to make more beds available? Has the AMA turned its mind to this as part of this body of work?
0: It's a good question. I don't feel that I can answer this with any deal of confidence other than to say that Rowena makes a good point. Opening up additional beds doesn't occur in opening up additional, whether it be complex care beds or increased residential care beds, doesn't occur without the workforce behind it. And I do make the point that in Victoria, the state-run aged care facilities are run as aged care facilities. And so you're looking for a carer model, and that is more sustainable than a healthcare model for those complex care beds. But Rowena is correct. We need to identify what is the workforce that we're going to require.

0: need to start training and recruiting that workforce right now, not when we're in another crisis.
1: Peter Subramaniam, Associate Professor and President of the AMA in South Australia. Thank you.
0: Thank you, Rory.
1: 24 minutes past nine here on 891 ABC Adelaide Mornings. Keep sharing your thoughts. 1300 222 891 is the number to call, or text 0467 922 891. Belinda's called. Hi, Belinda.
2: Good morning, Rory.
1: What's your experience living down there in Port Elliot?
2: I have a elderly neighbour who's a veteran, and he is supported by Veteran Affairs. There's a lot of complexity between navigating Veterans Affairs and then also aged care and working out who's responsible for helping this gentleman stay at home. And it means that he's recently had several falls and he's now in hospital with no clear pathways to us anyway, as neighbours supporting, because it's a complex set of circumstances. And it's just, I wish there was a way, it was easier to find a way to get this person better supported, or to move him, transition him into the next stage of care.
1: Is there a level of helplessness you're feeling right now, Belinda?
2: Yeah, there is, because I'm not family. I'm a neighbour, and so that adds complexity in terms of authority to assist and to aid this person. And it's a tricky set of circumstances for older people.
1: Belinda, thank you.
2: Thank you.
1: Continue to share your views here on the aged care issues our state is facing. We know that there's, close to 500 people stuck in our hospitals. How do those people get there? Well, often it is an ambulance that is called. We know that ambulance ramping in our state has been at or near record levels throughout the course of this year. How is aged care impacting the ambulance service? You'll find out next. And you see someone who has a nasty fall at the shops. They are in obvious pain and may need urgent help. If you do call an ambulance immediately, do you first think about whether they've got ambulance cover? Because without cover, a trip in that ambulance might not be cheap.
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4: Controls of 000 should be removed from Telstra and nationalised to avoid further crises. One of the recommendations of a Senate inquiry, Sarah Hanson-Young.
5: As we inspected and inquired into what was going on, it became clear that this problem is not just with Optus. We had outages with TPG and then, of course, a massive outage with Telstra. Australia's telecommunications system is failing.
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3: 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This is Mornings with Rory McLaren.
1: You've been hearing about the long waits for aged care residential placements here in South Australia, the flow-on effect that has on the hospital system, with 487 South Australians in hospital waiting to get an aged care placement. There's another element to this. It's about getting people to hospital and then out of ambulances into hospital. Rob Elliott is the Chief Executive Officer of the SA Ambulance Service. Rob, welcome.
7: Good morning, Rory, and welcome to all the listeners.
1: Rob, give us a sense how this ongoing issue with aged care impacts the ambulance service.
7: Yeah, it absolutely does. I mean, ramping is one of those things that pays itself forward. So as we see people in hospitals that can't get out to residential care, the natural flow-on effect is it's hard to get people from the emergency departments up to the wards, and then hard to get people from our ambulances into the emergency departments. And of course, that does, in some cases, lead to some delays in the community too. So it's definitely one of those issues that we really hope to see some light at the end of this tunnel.
1: I want to pick up on one of the elements that Peter Subramaniam raised during our discussion about, people being taken potentially from aged care facilities then to hospital, and then being left on a ramp for a prolonged period of time. Give us a sense how common a practice that is that your, employees are dealing with.
7: I mean, as you know, this winter has been particularly tough and particularly difficult. So while it doesn't affect any specific patient groups as such, we do know we get delays, particularly for cases that might not need to enter the emergency department sort of immediately in terms of immediate resuscitation. So we do see some of those lower acuity cases as the ones that tend to be the ones ramped and have to have a longer wait. But at the same time, we've got processes where if we do have concerns, if our crews have concerns about the patients, they can escalate into the hospitals. And sometimes they'll even send some of the doctors out to help them review the patient, or we might be able to get an earlier